0: is near. But both sides do not appear to have resolved key issues like reopening the Strait of Hormuz and Iran's nuclear program. Kate Fisher has been tracking developments and tells us what Washington is prepared to accept.
1: And the main sticking points are Iran's enriched uranium and its nuclear program, what happens to that, and the reopening of the Strait of Hormuz. Now, on the enrichment, Donald Trump earlier on Wednesday saying that China and Russia would not be getting the uranium that's already been enriched. That was something he made clear. He also reiterated how he would like Middle Eastern countries to join the Abraham Accords, which are agreements normalizing relations with Israel, kind of tying that to this deal with Iran, which is not that popular with most Middle Eastern countries who want to see a path to Palestinian statehood before they'd agree to that. And that's something that the Israeli Prime Minister has ruled out. So that's an issue. And then, of course, as you say, the Strait of Hormuz, Donald Trump earlier on Wednesday saying that essentially Iran and Oman would not be controlling it, which is something that has been touted. And in fact, he went on to say, Oman will behave just like everyone else, otherwise we'll blow them up. Now, Oman is an ally of the United States, and he was asked whether that was a mistake, but it has not been corrected so far by the White House, and it appears that he did criticize a US ally in the Middle East during that during his cabinet meeting earlier on Wednesday. So still a very confused message, and it's hard to see how these differences can be bridged.
2: Seoul has summoned Iran's ambassador after investigators said it was highly likely an Iranian missile hit a South Korean cargo ship in the Strait of Hormuz earlier this month. Tehran's envoy to Seoul denied his country had anything to do with the incident, while expressing regret over damage to the ship. South Korea's vice foreign minister says two warheads hit the HMM Namu on the 4th of May. One failed to detonate while the second exploded, sparking a major fire on board. This left one of the 24 crew members with minor injuries. It is the first time a Korean-flagged vessel has been struck in the Strait of Hormuz since the United States and Israel began launching attacks on Iran on the 28th of February.
0: Israel has declared a new section of southern Lebanon a combat zone. It's warned residents to head north ahead of further strikes against Hezbollah. It's the first evacuation order covering the entire area south of the Zarani River, which runs roughly 40 kilometers north of the Israeli border. The Israeli military says it carried out strikes on Hezbollah targets in the city of Tyre, Nabatieh, and eastern Lebanon. Israel says it was compelled to act forcefully because the Iran-backed group was violating a U.S.-brokered ceasefire that came into effect more than a month ago. The military accuses Hezbollah of continuing attacks on Israeli troops near the border, including the use of explosive drones. The escalation comes a day after Prime Minister Benjamin Netanyahu announced an expansion of Israeli ground operations in Lebanon following drone attacks on its troops.
2: In other news, unseasonal heat is being felt across parts of Asia. Temperatures in China, Japan, South Korea, Thailand, India and Pakistan are climbing to uncomfortable highs. CNN's Elizabeth Neo has more on the searing heat.
3: International Air Quality Monitoring Platform, AQI, reported that the top 45 hottest cities in the world yesterday were all in India. Temperatures have reached 43 to 47 degrees Celsius in some parts. Indian Prime Minister Narendra Modi has urged residents to take precautions, noting the harsh conditions, especially for the elderly, children and those that work outdoors. 16 people died of heat stroke in southern Telangana state last week. Indian authorities have warned about water shortages as the heat wave drags on. While unbearable conditions also grappling parts of Vietnam, temperatures have been jumping past 41 degrees in Hanoi. Residents have reported sleepless nights caused by power cuts as soaring electricity demand puts pressure on the national power grid. Officials warn conditions could get worse, with the heat expected to persist through to July.
0: Turning to home news now, a 22-year-old man will be charged with murder today after allegedly stabbing a 21-year-old woman to death at an HDB block in Choa Chu Kang. If convicted, he faces the death penalty. Preliminary investigations show that they are known to each other. CNA's Nikhil Khatta filed this report from the crime scene.
4: Residents at this block in Choa Chu Kang Avenue 2 told me they saw a man lying on the ground beside a rubbish bin placed here. On Tuesday night, the area had been cordoned off by police and what looks like bloodstains could be seen on the ground. Police say they received a call for assistance at about 9 p.m. on Tuesday night. A 21-year-old woman was found lying motionless at the lift lobby on the 12th floor and was pronounced dead at the scene. A 22-year-old man was arrested for murder. He was later taken to hospital with serious injuries. Preliminary investigations show the two knew each other. For many residents here, the incident came as a shock.
5: I was watching the TV and suddenly, about probably close to 9, I heard a very loud sound, like someone threw a fish tank from above. That's all I can hear. After that, I saw a body on the rubbish chute.
4: When I visited the scene, the damaged bin and stains on the ground floor had already been cleared away. Neighbours told me they believed the woman lived on the 18th floor and described her as quiet. When I knocked on the unit believed to be linked to the case, no one answered the door. But bloodstains could still be seen on items around the house and on the floor outside the unit. Another resident told me that neighbours were often disturbed by the loud sounds of a Chinese couple fighting.
6: When they fight, they make sure like everybody knows. Oh. And then some of them sometimes will hear like people shouting like help, help, help. I think it's from month to month, like almost every month you hear it at least once. Yeah, they're shouting like Chinese curse words and stuff.
4: Police say investigations are ongoing.
2: In other news, we look at a 17-year-old boy who will also be charged in court today over multiple traffic-related offences linked to 3 incidents between January 2025 and January 2026. The offences include dangerous driving causing hurt, driving while underage, and using deregistered vehicles with false license plates. One of the incidents involved a police chase on the 16th of January from Paya Lebar to Marine Parade. The teen allegedly drove at speeds of up to 174 kilometers per hour on the ECP and 96 kilometers per hour along Guillemard Road. He allegedly ran multiple red lights and drove against traffic. During the pursuit, the car collided with 6 vehicles, injuring the driver of the 6th car and his 15-year-old passenger. Police said the teen fled after the crash but was later arrested. He faces 16 charges in total. This also includes offences linked to an incident involving driving a deregistered car and another case where he allegedly took his grandmother's car without her knowledge. And that's your headlines with me, Harianto Diman and Susan Ng. 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
0: We do have quite a number of accidents that have been reported this morning. First, on the PIE towards Changi, there are 2 accidents here. One after the TPE congestion until the TPE. Please do avoid lane 1. The other is after Jurong Town Hall Road, congestion until Tengah Boulevard. On the KJE towards the PIE, an accident after Sungai Tengah, congestion until Sungai Tengah. So you're advised to avoid lane 2 here. AYE towards the MCE, an accident after Clementi Road, congestion until Clementi Avenue 6. Avoid lane 1. AYE towards the MCE, an accident on lane 1 after Clementi Road. And also on Yunos Link towards Still Road, do take note an accident has occurred on lane 1 after Bedok Reservoir Road. Please do drive with care. It's another wet morning, thundery showers over many areas today. Temperatures quite warm, so do grab a brolly, stay hydrated. Temperatures up to 33 degrees today.
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2: Welcome, welcome, welcome to The Big Question. And we are asking you today, catching up or switching off? How should students spend their school holidays? And this is because June school holidays is starting next week. Yes. I know a lot of parent friends, they are already gearing up because it's already Thursday, right, today?
0: Yeah.
2: And then, you know, tomorrow, Friday.
0: Isn't it the last day of school tomorrow?
2: It is, it is. Yeah. And the thing is, because on Monday, it is a public holiday.
0: Yes, absolutely. Yes, correct. That's right.
2: Yeah, so in a way, I suppose it is a good start.
0: It is.
2: The school holidays, because then parents
0: get a holiday too on Monday, so that's quite nice.
2: They don't need to take another extra day off day of leave, right, as well. So let us know, are you using the time to catch up on work for your kid or kids, or do you get your kids to switch off completely?
0: Or you got a balance of several things, yeah?
2: Indeed, indeed.
0: A bit of play, a bit of work. You know, I think that might be the best thing to
2: do. And then after that, some parents will say, perhaps we can put the play in the work.
0: Yeah, why not? Yeah, yeah. We talked about that yesterday, didn't we?
2: We did.
0: And so, then we can put the work in the play.
2: And likewise as well, right? But the thing is, at the end of the day, right, the question also is, switching off even an option for one of the world's most competitive education systems in the world? And we're talking about Singapore, right? No doubt we are competitive, but we are also one of the best in the world.
0: Yes. May I also say, every child is different.
2: Yes,
0: every parent is different. Every family is different. And everyone's got their own way of coping, of doing things. And sure, we can get some advice on what we can do better or not, but you need to do what's best for you and your children. And also, you have to look at how old the children are, I think. Whether they're younger or whether they're teenagers and at which part of the educational journey they're on.
2: Indeed, indeed. So today's big question, we are asking you, catching up or switching off, how should students spend their school holidays? Let us know, send us a text or an audio note at 963-11938. We are getting quite a few comments now from parents. Even if you are a kid yourself as well.
0: Yeah.
2: Let us know
0: you can text us, WhatsApp us.
2: How do you want to spend your school holidays?
0: I would love to know that.
2: Maybe mommy and daddy putting you through tuition classes one after another while you just want a break, let us know as well. Joining us now to weigh in is Dr. David Teo. He is Deputy Medical Director and Senior Consultant Psychiatrist at Connections Mind Health. Dr. Teo, thank you for joining us this morning. We understand you have two kids of your own as well. What are your plans? Are the holidays time for them to play or to catch up with work?
18: Hi, good morning. Hi, Ranto and Susan. It's a pleasure to be on the show. And yes, I do have two kids. And yep, the holidays are fast coming. So, yeah. You know, we've also made our plans, you know, and looking forward to a time of rest and recuperation as well. Mm.
2: How young are they?
18: School term.
2: How young are they, if I may ask?
18: They are twins. They are twins, yeah.
2: Ah, okay, they're twins, okay.
18: Yeah, school going, yeah.
0: So. School going, okay. So when we're looking at school holidays, you know, we all want to do a little bit of everything. So when we want to do it right, what does that look like when you're taking into account a child's development?
18: Well, I think, you know, first of all, I think, you know, the big question this morning is should we rest or spend the holidays catching up, right? And, you know, I think that's the trap that we oftentimes get caught in, right? I think it really shouldn't be framed as all rest or all, like, you know, optimization or productivity, right? Children really need, I think, time to rest and recover, but they also need, you know, some structure and rhythm, right? So, oftentimes in the course of my work as a psychiatrist, I remind parents that rest is not just laziness, you know, as if athletes, for example, right, you know, after training, they need time to rest as well and to recover, right?
2: Yeah.
18: And then the muscles grow and then they train at the next level. So our children are the same, right? They need time, you know, to downtime, right? To process what they've learned, to regulate stress, to consolidate, and just to be themselves, right? And to be curious. So I think sometimes, you know, we swing from one extreme to the other, right? You know, either, as you mentioned earlier on, right, you plan all sorts of classes, enrichment, you know, we need to pack the schedule, right? A lot of parents in Singapore tend to do that. That's a trap that many get caught in. But on the other hand, there are some parents who say that, hey, you know, right, it's time to rest, right? So let's just chill and do nothing. And then the danger is that some kids tell me this, spend the whole holidays just scrolling on the phone or, you know, endless screen time. And that isn't optimal as well.
2: Okay. I mean, at the end of the day, it's about meaningfully spending that time. Yeah. That's what I'm hearing, right, Dr. Teo?
18: Yep, absolutely.
2: Mm-hmm. At what age, Dr. Teo, would you say how a child spends their holidays start to genuinely matter, you know, both academically as well as emotionally? Is there sort of like a, you know, cutoff age of sorts, perhaps?
18: I would say not exactly, because, you know, it really depends, I think Susan mentioned earlier on what age they are at as well, right? So I think it has to be age appropriate, and I would say tailored to the individual child's temperament and, you know, interests as well, right? So we can't really be prescriptive about this. I think we really it's important, I think, to for younger kids, I guess parents need to take a little bit more, be a bit more in the driver's seat. But parents know best what temperament and interest their child has as well. And so then, you know, I think it's important to sort of give the child some choice and autonomy as well, to ask them, you know, what would you like to do with your holidays, right? You know, what would be a fun holiday for you, right? And including even sometimes, you know, planning a trip overseas, right? I think it's good to involve the child in the planning, to ask them what their preferences are, you know, what would they like to do. That gives them a sense of ownership also, right? Responsibility. Right? And I think then, you know, they become invested in it. And then I think when, in general, of course, when you move on to teenage years, right, then I think, you know, teenagers generally, they want more autonomy, they want to do their own thing, right, spend time with their own friends, hang out, etc. So I think that's when parents can actually take a little bit more of a backseat. Yeah. But of course, I think it's still good to sort of check in with them, like, hey, you know, how's things going? Like, how you sort of planning to spend your holidays? Yeah. But at the same time, give them enough space, right, to do things that they personally find meaningful.
0: Yeah.
2: We've got a listener who's chimed in. So
0: yeah, I love it. Tommy, thank you very much for making time to send us your message. You're in Vietnam right now. I'm not sure if you're working there, whether you're on an extended holiday, but this is what Tommy says. Although my children are now young adults, we would usually have one long holiday period, and this would be like a 2-week holiday due to work commitments. Once within 3 years, and then a short holiday period, like a 3 day, 2 night or a 7 day trip, you know, every year. I mean, that sounds about okay. And during the rest time, he says, we enjoy the togetherness and we do what we like in Singapore individually or together. And then during the PSLE O and A level days, they spend at least 2 to 3 weeks doing extra studies during the June holidays. I totally get that because we were saying this too, right? Because during the June holidays, many children are preparing for exams, PSLE O's,
2: big
0: A's,
2: exams,
0: that are coming up. So Tommy says, looking back, it worked well for my family during school holidays of my children. Apart from longer holiday periods, celebrating anniversaries and birthdays. Oh, Tommy has replied. He says he's currently working staying in Ho Chi Minh City for, I guess, the long term, short term. Okay. So again, you know, his kids are grown now, but this is a balance, I would imagine, when you're looking at him speak, right, Dr. Teo? He's planned everything. He's got holidays, he's got work days, he's got time for children to prep for exams that are coming up.
18: Yep, I think it sounds like a good balance. And I think, again, I want to emphasize that, you know, we can't really be prescriptive about it. Every family is different, right? And actually, even within the family, different people have preferences. So it's really all about finding that balance. And, and that's not an easy thing to find, actually, right? It's not so easy to strike a nice balance.
2: Yeah. Dr. Teo, based on our observation in the line of work that you do and what you hear as well, are more and more parents filling every holiday hour with structured activity? I mean, if so, what is this built on? Is it anxiety, ambition, or, you know, just wanting to keep up with quote-unquote neighbours?
18: Well, increasingly, yes, I do notice that trend. Of course, maybe, you know, because I'm a psychiatrist, so I tend to see people on the end of the spectrum where they're stressed, anxious, depressed. And so there may be a bit of what we call a selection bias there. But I think in general, of course, in, you know, my interaction with friends as well, like, you know, people from around the same life stage with kids of their own as well, that is a trend I see in Singapore. And I guess parents generally, right, I think no parent actually wants to hurt their child, right? Parents, you know, they actually all care deeply, right? And as you pointed out, a lot of it, I think, comes from fear or anxiety, right? You know, sort of the fear of falling behind, right? FOMO, right? Yeah, missing up opportunities. Or I think, you know, sometimes even in the age of social media, right? You tend to see people sort of like, okay, you know, posting that, my daughter's passed her grade 8 piano, the other one went for a robotics competition and won a prize. So then the pressure builds up, but it's very insidious. I don't think many people intend set out to compare, right? But it's sort of very subliminal.
2: Correct.
18: And so it's just there in the background, and people then start to think that, hey, you know, I feel guilty that I didn't sign my child up for anything this holidays. Right. And so I think a lot of it is driven by, you know, subconscious comparison and fear that I'm not giving my child the best. I think most parents want the best for their child. And sometimes then they forget that, you know, they get sort of sucked into this rat race.
2: Yeah. Mommy guilt. I have a lot of mom friends who say that, right? I have mom guilt.
0: Dad guilt too.
2: Dad guilt as well. Sue, I understand you have a...
0: So we've got two messages, one from a dad, one from a mom. So let's take the dad one first. He says that his daughter is sitting for his PSLE this year. So they wanted to make sure that she has a good break in June before things get busy. And, you know, you really got to ramp up with your studies. And this dad, Olsen, says, we're going away for about a week. But and then they're coming back, and then I guess, you know, daughter will have to study. But he also did say that it is about balance at the end of the day, Dr. Teo.
18: Yep. I think that sounds like a good balance to strike. I think every family knows their own needs best, right? So I would advise, you know, parents to really think about, you know, have a discussion really with the child. I don't think it's wise to have the whole holiday sort of jam-packed with like what nowadays, I think, you know, these things called boot camps and stuff like that, like hot housing for the exams. And if you spend the whole holiday studying, right, then by the time the PSLE comes or any major exam, O-levels, you know, you're going to burn out. Right, so we need to pace ourselves. It's like, you know, running a marathon or 2.4 run. Right? Yes. You know, if you just chong and just rush at the start, you're gonna just, you know, burn out towards the end, and and you don't really sort of prime yourself, right, for peak performance when it really matters.
0: Mm. Yeah.
18: So rest is important. Mm. I think it helps us to recharge, you know, and also clears our mind, right? It helps us to sort of refocus and consolidate what we've learned as well.
0: Mm.
18: Yeah, so I think that's a great balance to strike.
2: Mm. Very quickly, we have about a minute or so, Dr. Teo. We've got another text from Megan now. So Megan is a mom to twin teenagers like yourself as well. So she say, honestly, it's exhausting for both parents and children, especially as a twin mummy to teenagers. Double the schedules, double the worries, double the emotional roller coaster. Dr. Teo, as a parting message to our listeners here, what is the one thing you wish more parents understood about what their child actually needs?
0: I also have to say, Mega said this, how to switch off as parents. Mm. See, so it's not just about kids switching off, it's about parents also not daring to switch off.
2: Yeah.
18: Yeah, I think, well, you know, I would say that have a conversation with your child. Mm. You know, I think we oftentimes tend to think that as parents we know better. But, you know, when the child is really at a teenage or preteen age, they have a mind of their own. They know what they need. Also, sometimes, right, they just need our guidance.
2: Yeah.
18: Yeah, it reminds me actually, you know, I thought I should share this. But there was a case I saw where a child was taking a teen was taking O levels, right? Okay. But back in the day when he was taking his PSLE, right, the parent actually sent this child for 13 tuition classes.
2: Oh, wow. Yeah,
18: that really made me fall off the chair. 13, wow. Yeah. And by the time, you know, this teen was taking his O levels, right, he just, you know, the life flat kind of phenomenon, yeah, counting.
2: Yes. Yeah, burnt
18: out.
2: Yeah,
18: so he just totally burnt out, right? And he just didn't even want to go to school anymore. Right?
0: Wow.
18: So I think that is it shows that sometimes actually we mean well, right? But I think, you know, adding the child also knows that the many children want help, right? But you know, I think we really need to involve them in that conversation, right? And remember that it's very personal, right? So it's a bit like plants, right? You know, when you water a plant, you can overwater as well, and the plant may die sometimes.
0: Yes. <That's>...
18: You know?
2: Very wise advice, Dr. Teo. Perfect way for us to end our conversation.
0: Yes.
2: We are very grateful for your time this morning to have your insights and your perspectives. This is going to be a continuing conversation.
0: For sure.
2: For sure. As and when, you know, we revisit this chat, we hope to have you back on the show.
18: Thank you very much.
0: Thank you.
2: We've been speaking there with Dr. David Teo. He is a Deputy Medical Director and
0: Dr. David Teo, Deputy Medical Director, Senior Consultant Psychiatrist with Connections Mind Health. We're going to be continuing this conversation after the news break with Minister of State at the Digital Development and Information Ministry, Madam Rahayu Mazam. So if you have a question, comment, WhatsApp us 963-11938.
2: I'm okay. I've recovered.
19: This is CNA 938. Understand Asia.
2: Good morning. Here are the latest headlines coming up from the CNA newsroom. Let's begin the news with five villagers trapped in a flooded cave in Laos for more than a week have been found alive. Rescuers are now racing to find two others who remain missing. They are part of a group of eight villagers who entered the cave on Wednesday last week to search for gold deposits and wildlife. But heavy rain and landslides blocked the exit. One of them managed to escape and called for help. Outside the cave, volunteers from Laos and Thailand celebrated news of their rescue. Among them is a group that was involved in a similar operation in 2018 to rescue a football team trapped in a flooded cave in Thailand. Seoul has summoned Iran's ambassador after investigators said it was highly likely that an Iranian missile hit a South Korean cargo ship in the Strait of Hormuz earlier this month. Tehran's envoy to Seoul has denied that his country had anything to do with the incident, while expressing regret over damage to the ship. The HMM Namu is currently undergoing repairs in the UAE. One of its 24 crew members was injured after the missile struck. Now, despite this, a South Korean oil tanker operated by the same company passed through the waterway last week. It is the first Korean-managed vessel to be granted passage since the outbreak of the US-Israeli war on Iran. In other news, the International Criminal Court says the trial of former Philippine President Rodrigo Duterte will begin on the 30th of March. Of November, rather. He faces three charges of crimes against humanity related to his war on drugs campaign and will be the first Asian former head of state to stand trial at the ICC. William Denslow has more from Brussels.
20: This was the first official court proceeding since a pre-trial chamber confirmed the charges against Mr. Duterte and committed him to trial back in April. An arrest warrant was issued for the former Philippines president last March, and he's being held in the Dutch city of The Hague, where the ICC is based. Prosecutors allege that he was involved in at least 76 murders during his so-called war on drugs between 2013 and 2018. A major topic discussed during Wednesday's status conference was when the trial should begin. Counsel representing the victim said that while they'd like it to begin as soon as possible, they would accept it to start in September. The defence counsel, led by British lawyer Peter Haynes, following a recent reshuffle, said that it wasn't realistic that it would begin this year. Ultimately, the judges settled on November 30th, a date that the prosecution pushed for. Much of the status conference was dedicated to technical aspects of the trial, such as how long witnesses could testify for and setting a deadline for the submission of disclosures. Prosecutors revealed they would expect to call between 60 to 70 witnesses when the trial gets underway. But a major question hanging over the court is Mr. Duterte's health. He was again allowed to skip a court appearance, and Judge Joanna Corner has ordered a further call medical assessment following a request from his legal team. The 81-year-old has previously been checked and approved to stand trial, and the ICC judge has called for the re-evaluation to be done quickly. Victims' families allege that Duterte's anti-drugs campaign contributed to the deaths of thousands of people during his tenure as president and mayor of Davao City. His counsel has rejected the charges against him, previously calling the evidence wholly insufficient.
0: Singapore's Foreign Affairs Minister Vivian Balakrishnan has urged North Korea to engage constructively with the region. He added that it should keep channels open for dialogue. Dr. Balakrishnan said this is needed to maintain peace and stability amid global uncertainty and challenging regional developments. He made the comments at the end of a two-day working visit to Pyongyang. CNA's Luk Wei Su with the details.
21: During this visit, he reaffirmed the long-standing cordial and friendly ties between North Korea and Singapore. In Pyongyang, Dr. Balakrishnan met with Jo Yong-won, the chairman of the Standing Committee of the Supreme People's Assembly. They discussed North Korean leader Kim Jong-un's visit to Singapore in 2018 for his summit then with US President Donald Trump. Dr. Balakrishnan said it underscores the importance of dialogue and communication amid global uncertainty. He was also hosted to a banquet by Cho Son-hui, his North Korean counterpart. They discussed international issues, including developments on the Korean Peninsula. Dr. Balakrishnan invited her to attend the ASEAN Regional Forum, where North Korea is a member.
0: And with the time at 8:37, let's head on to some business news. Thousands of Samsung Electronic Semiconductor employees are set to receive massive bonuses after they agree to a landmark pay deal with the tech giant. CNA Sarah Al-Khaldi has more.
22: So who gets what? The bonus will be paid to workers at the firm's memory chip division. That's about 7,000 to 8,000 employees of the firm's 125,000 domestic workforce. And each of them is expected to be paid an average of $400,000 in the form of company shares as early as next year. But the actual payouts depend on the chip division's future operating profit. But the fat paycheck isn't a one-for-all scheme. The deal has fueled tensions among workers in other divisions who are being left with comparatively tiny bonuses, including those in Samsung's smartphone unit. They will receive just $4,000 in special payments, also in the form of company shares. And how does this compare to rival SK Hynix? An average employee there can expect a bonus of around $270,000 based on Q1 results, but analysts say its payments could end up topping Samsung's as they expect an even bigger full-year profit figure. And what could the deal mean for the wider nation? The Federation of Korean Trade Unions called on the government to establish fair distribution mechanisms so that the enormous productivity gains and profits generated are not concentrated in the hands of a few. The deal has already fanned a debate over how AI profits should be distributed. A senior presidential official has floated the idea of a national dividend, arguing that excess AI-related tax revenue could be used to support social welfare programs. It has also created a sort of domino effect, with workers in sectors ranging from biotech and autos to shipbuilding asking for a larger share of profits. But corporate groups have been quick to point out that the situation at Samsung is a unique case, an industry in the middle of an exceptional boom.
0: Oil prices fell to their lowest in more than a month after U.S. Secretary of State Marco Rubio said America will give talks with Iran every chance to succeed. Both Brent and the WTI dropped more than 5% each. On optimism for a U.S.-Iran deal that would reopen the Strait of Hormuz, but oil prices remain volatile after President Donald Trump said he will not allow Iran to control the Strait of Hormuz under any deal. Wall Street rose as oil prices retreated. The Dow ended the session at a fresh record. Both the S&P 500 and NASDAQ also closed higher. Rising healthcare and consumer stocks led the gains as investors took a pause from the recent AI-led rally. A pullback in chip stocks weighed on the tech-heavy NASDAQ, with Micron, Intel, and Qualcomm ending in the red. Secondary school and JC students could get more entrepreneurship opportunities as Singapore looks to spark the startup instinct earlier. Minister of State for Manpower Dinesh Vasudas says lower barriers, AI, and stronger support make it easier for young people to start. He says they should be encouraged to take the first step and not be held back by a fear of failure. CNA reporters Chloe Teo and Nashra Rohim spoke with Mr. Dinesh on the future of Singapore startups.
1: Starting a business in Singapore may no longer need deep pockets or a big team. Mr. Dinesh says young people now have more ways to test ideas and get support.
3: Speaking of youth entrepreneurs, yes. Some of the youth that we've spoken to, you know, they have started businesses in media, in coffee shop businesses. How do these startups kind of fit in the whole ecosystem where we have there's so much focus on AI and so much focus on biotech?
5: What it means for a young person who's listening to this discussion is that the barriers to entry is much lower. So today, with the ability to start a company, it's actually very, very easy with many of the grants that are available with Enterprise Singapore and so forth.
1: AI is also helping to lower early costs.
5: There will be the opportunity that's available because a lot of the additional help that you would need in the initial phases can be done through AI. You could have an assistant that helps you with your HR, with your finances and so on, and you don't need to spend your money on that yet.
1: And exposure could start earlier in schools and junior colleges.
23: So you've shared a lot about the efforts to reduce, you know, physical and financial barriers. But I also want to shift the conversation to more about our youth. Yes. And also what's being done to kind of to build that culture and to encourage youth to leap into startups.
5: We're looking to expand offerings for entrepreneurship within the educational space. Things that we're doing better, we hope to do a bit more. And if we can wire the something for younger entrepreneurs at a younger age, maybe even in secondary school and junior college and polytechnics we have, so it's secondary schools or junior colleges, that is something that we are keen to pursue.
1: But Mr. Dinesh says attitudes towards failure must also shift.
5: We should be celebrating failures. I know it's a bit strange for me to say that, but because every failure will then result in a better success because of the lessons that are learned.
1: The hope is to build a culture where young Singaporeans dare to start, learn, and try again.
0: And that's business news as it breaks on CNA.asia. All right, let's head to the roads. Tell you about some accidents. BKE towards the PIE after Dairy Farm Road. Congestion until the KJE. Please avoid lane 2. AYE towards the MCE after Clementi Road. Congestion until Jurong Town Hall Road. Do avoid lane 1. Also on the PIE towards Changi, an accident there after Jurong Town Hall Road. Vehicle breakdown, Alexandra Road, heading into the AYE right after Queensway. Please do avoid lane 3. Do drive with care. Roads are wet. It's raining.
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2: Welcome back. You are listening to The Big Question on CNA 938. And today we are asking you, catching up or switching off, how should students spend their school holidays?
0: Yeah, we've had a mix of two things. The last mum we heard from, Mega, said how to switch off, right? So we are talking about kids switching off, but I think parents also need some switch off time. So that's what we're hearing. And of course, other dads have chimed in to say a balance. We had Dad Tommy saying that, and then Olsen also wrote to say that.
2: Correct.
0: But they put in a balance of time spent with the children, time for them to rest and relax, and then, you know, back to some work, particularly during the June holidays.
2: Correct.
0: And when the two dads also said that when their children, because one of them is preparing for PSLE, so there needs to be not too much downtime.
2: There needs
0: to be some work time so that, you know, the children can actually keep up. Because soon after they come back, they head into exams, revision, and then the prelims come up.
2: Correct.
0: Yeah.
2: So that's that, right? But on the other hand as well, Sue, I do have parent friends who say, okay, you know, I've got all these activities planned for my kid or my kids. But at the end of the day, also sometimes I do depend on devices to fill their time. Right?
0: Yeah.
2: Because sometimes schoolwork is on those devices as well.
0: Mm-hmm.
2: Enrichment classes are on those devices.
0: Yes.
2: Sometimes the downtime is really just, you know, to watch something that is meaningful.
0: Yeah, I totally agree with that. Because sometimes you kind of, I mean, we have that downtime on a daily basis, right? You come home from work, you de-stress, you watch something on your screen, whatever that screen might be. And perhaps because it is the holidays, we give our children that little bit more time to get on the screens. But how you control that screen time really is up to the parent.
2: Exactly.
0: Is it a free-for-all?
2: Exactly.
0: Or is it managed screen time? And then what do we do, or what do the children do when they're on their screens?
2: So we want to zoom in on that. Let's unpack this now with Madam Rahayu Mahzam. She's Minister of State for Ministry of Digital Development and Information. Good morning to you, Madam. Thank you for joining us this morning on The Big Question. We want to ask you first, you are a parent yourself, MOS. How are you planning to spend the school holidays?
8: Good morning, Susan, Haryanto. Always so nice to meet you guys. That's a tough question because, you know, I'm still walking through this. Like Susan, I'm also quite excited, you know, because, you know, it's a chance to do away with the routines of having to send him to school and pick him up. And then, you know, try and find pockets of time to spend with him. So what I will do, well, he started to learn how to, like, play ball, you know, pass balls. And so I think I'm going to do a bit more of that and maybe run around with him. And it's a different style of playing, but maybe spending that time. But I really want to acknowledge the parents for the challenges they face, right? And this is a new age of digital devices and all that, and they face some different challenges. So indeed, these are things that's useful to kind of unpack together.
2: Indeed. So we talked about screen time and MOS. You know, oftentimes parents, they raise that concern about screen time. What are their concerns exactly? Help us understand here. Are they worried about time spent on devices or the impact of this technology that is doing to, say, for example, attention, sleep, mood, and even relationships with family and friends?
8: Actually, there are two parts to this concern about screen time, and I think you covered quite a bit. It is, firstly, yes, how long the children are online, because there's actually the impact, like you see, right, about the excessive screen use that can affect their cognitive development and executive functioning. And this is something that we have some data on. And of course, some other impacts that you mentioned, being away from family, not interacting. And these are things that's one bucket of things of concern. The other aspect is the exposure of the content online. What is it that they're exposed to online? And this is quite visceral. It can be something that they're worried about whether there's something violent, something sexual, something they can't unsee, and they're afraid of strangers actually engaging their children online. So these are the concerns. We did an MDDI survey, and actually almost all parents say that they are very concerned about online harms or risks that the children may face when they're engaging in online activities. And the top concerns include the exposure to inappropriate content, followed by interactions with strangers online and cyberbullying.
0: Okay. This is an ongoing debate, MOS, right? Between parents and, you know, different groups of people about not just screen time, but how much is too much. And again, we go back to every family is different, every child is different, and how the children are introduced to digital devices and the age that that happens also differs across families in Singapore. And we're not judging those who are using devices at an early age, because there is great entertainment, a lot of information on devices as well. But at the end of the day, we want to ask you what the government's position on this might be. And of course, parents need to set their own boundaries, what is realistic, and also to balance between managing excessive use and then benefiting from technology that is more and more being used in schools.
8: Yeah, thank you, Susan, for starting out by acknowledging and not judging parents on this. I think that's very important, because there are different schools of thought on this matter. And sometimes, you know, parents feel that they're being blamed for certain things, and we want to take that away. But there are some data and some guidance that we've put out. MOH has given a guidance on screen use in children, and that is actually centered largely on age-specific advice. So for children under the age of 18 months, actually, the recommendation is not to give any screen time, and the focus should be on playing, reading, and interacting with the caregivers, because these are formative activities, you know, helps the children in developing their cognitive skills and all that. And so we want to encourage parents, you know, for children under the age of 18 months, they really shouldn't have any screen time. Between 18 months and 6 years old, yes, they can benefit from screen use with the educational elements and age-appropriate content. So this is something that caregivers can decide on what to give them. But we have also recommendations on the limitation. This should be an hour a day, so that there are other time for other activities, and this should not be done, you know, near sleep time or during meal time, because we really want the children to focus on that. Then between the ages of 7 to 12, we say limit to 2 hours, but this doesn't include the school time, the school work that they have to do. They should try to delay as much as possible access to devices and encourage the children to use basic phones and encourage alternative activities like outdoor activities and reading, because you know, there's emerging evidence that content on social media may negatively impact affect the child's self-identity, socio-emotional well-being. And so we are working with some of these platforms to see how we can actually develop better guidance for parents on this.
2: Okay, so MOS, on one hand, yes, there is the topic of how much time to spend on screen time, right? How long children are online. But what about content itself? Does the government think about, you know, what we should pay more attention to when children are online? For example, you know, doom scrolling, creating content, communicating perhaps?
8: Yes, so there are actually different dimensions, right, to this usage, and it can be cut through many different lenses. One, you're talking about age appropriateness.
2: Yes.
8: What is that content that's suitable for their age? Then you're looking at also what are some of the excessive or very negative contents that's available that would be harmful to them. Then we're looking at certain features that, if done in repeated times, would also impact them differently. Some addiction, there's certain features like autoplay, the algorithms that may make them just spend too much time. So we are definitely concerned with this. That there are different ways in which we're looking at this. Firstly, we already have the code of practice for the designated social media services. They have to follow certain guidelines, and that ensures that the really egregious material are taken off the plate, and that's not available. We have also since then developed certain other things, like with the code of practice for the app distribution services.
2: Yeah.
8: There is now age assurance measures that has been put in. This is also something we're looking to extend to the designated social media services. And we're really looking at further legislation to see how we can strengthen this a bit better. And we're also working with partners. Already now, we have some resources online for parents, where we're looking at how we can brief this to life by bringing out digital parenting workshops in the heartlands, in the communities, to help parents use these tools more meaningfully.
2: MOS, we have a listener who's chimed in here asking, this may sound a bit extreme, but countries like Australia has done it. And our listener is asking, why can't we ban social media for kids 16 years and below? What are the considerations here for Singapore specifically?
8: So, I know that there are a lot of concerns, and I really want to acknowledge parents. You know, in an ecosystem, we all play different roles. Government clearly plays certain roles in setting the regulation in place. And parents, stakeholders, community partners also play those roles. Social media platforms also play roles in being a responsible corporate entity, right? And so in that space, yes, the government is looking at how we can enhance our regulation better. But we specifically, with regards to the social media bans, you're also looking at how they are actually playing out in other countries. The social media ban in some of these places sometimes are counterproductive because they actually, you see migration to other platforms that are less regulated, and you get bigger problems.
2: Yes.
8: Younger children have, or youths, for example, have also indicated that it's actually something that will make them look for something else, and they will try and figure it out, go by VPN or overcome all this. We are also trying to figure out how best to regulate and enforce this on the ground and really look at how we can actually catch some of this, because we don't want the problem to worsen.
2: Yeah.
8: So it's not that it's not important, it's not that we're not looking into it, but we are really looking at what is the best mechanism. And I think what we've landed on for now is really that there's certain features that we want to regulate, not so much just a blanket ban, but what exactly about social media that is really causing that harm. So we're looking at those features, and we're making very targeted efforts to actually develop regulation that can fix that problem, so that we are learning from all the other countries as to what they're doing and coming up with something even better and even more successful for Singapore.
0: Yeah, and I really like that point, MOS, about if you take people off one platform, they'll head to another platform, and then you have many unregulated platforms. So I always say, you take something away from me, what then?
2: Yeah.
0: What are you giving me, or what should I do? And you mentioned early on that, you know, outdoor play is a form of play that we must not relegate to the back room anymore. I think we should at all times bring it to the forefront, especially for younger children. I want to also ask, you know, how government can avoid sending mixed signals, because families are then asked to do a couple of things: self-regulate And then we say every child is different, every family is different. But the wider digital environment is still engineered in the way to keep children engaged, and we're seeing more children being introduced to devices at a much younger age, and sometimes even in schools.
8: I appreciate sort of the challenges that our parents and families are facing, because it is we are a highly digitized society, so there are really issues that we face in terms of actually translating this into healthy digital habits. I think, you know, the answer is, how do you eat an elephant, a piece at a time? And this really requires a whole of society, whole of community effort. So let's kind of break it down. There is a dimension where the government plays a role in strengthening the regulation and also the rules around this. And we are doing that. So I think I described earlier about the fact that we're looking into some of this, so we'll do that. We also see a role the community is playing.

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2: But there are tips, you know, there are things you can do in your families. And like you said earlier, different families are different. But you can really start off with certain basic things. Like, for example, I think Dr. David Teo just now mentioned, you know, work together with your child. Have an agreement with them. So setting clear and consistent boundaries as a family is important. There are also tools now in the system, parental controls, content filters, privacy settings. So let's use these tools, but they need to be complemented with conversations. You need to have your children know why you're doing this and, you know, work through with them. But you're also role models. So if you are using devices, maybe we need to do it together as a family, put aside your phone, you know, and encourage meaningful offline activities. And so come to the festival, come to the different activities on the community and know where are these spaces where you can actually do other things with your children aside from the digital devices.
3: Great advice there, MOS. It's always a pleasure to speak with you and to get insights and perspectives from you as well. It is an ongoing challenge for everybody. But at the end of the day, like you said, it is an all-around effort from different parties to make sure that screen time, digital use is being done, quote-unquote, right and correctly. MOS, once again, thank you so much for your time.
2: Thank you. Have a good week ahead. Weekend almost.
3: Indeed. You have a good weekend as well. We've been speaking there with Madam Rahayu Mazam, Minister of State for Ministry of Digital Development and Information. Now, again, if you would like to tell us sort of the topic that you'd like us to cover on the big question, you can text us at 963-11938. Let us know. Thank you so much for your comments, your sharing with us. We really appreciate
4: those
3: comments. Thank you. And this has been The Big Question right here on CNE 938.
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8: Now, the Morning Report with Andrea Heng and Haryanto Dima.
3: Hey, hey, it's the start of the second hour of the Morning Report right here on CNA 938. Now, she left Singapore for Wales more than 20 years ago. Today, she is one of the most prominent civic figures there.
4: Shireen Aziz Williams makes history as the first Singaporean and first Muslim woman of colour to become High Sheriff of Gwent in Wales.
3: Plus, how Asian markets are waking up on the back of mixed signals about a potential peace deal between the US and Iran. All these conversations coming right up, but first, the news. Good morning. Here are the latest headlines coming up from the CNA newsroom on The Morning Report with me, Haryanto Diman and Susan Ng. A new report says military doctrines, still framed by historical rifts, are creating new security challenges in the Asia-Pacific. The International Institute for Strategic Studies released its regional security assessment ahead of the Shangri-La dialogue this weekend. It warns of unfettered risks in defense technology and a worrying proliferation of nuclear capability. The news desk has more.
9: London-based IISS highlighting in its new publication what it calls principal fault lines running through the Korean Peninsula, the Taiwan Strait, and the South China Sea that could lead to conflicts between nuclear-armed powers. The report argues that while security challenges have always been complex, the current pace, scope, and intensity have dramatically increased, and countries are beefing up defenses and strategy to prepare for the real possibility of war. According to the report, Asia-Pacific is particularly vulnerable to shifting geopolitical tides in the Indian Ocean, especially for energy transits and trade routes. The most telling, recent illustration, Iran's chokehold of the Strait of Hormuz, and the US's blockade of the waterway, triggering a global energy crisis. Another risk fueling the flames of war, the rise of artificial intelligence, drone

0: warfare and quantum technology as countries battle for tech supremacy. And finally, the report warns of a growing threat of nuclear war. China and North Korea's growing arsenals have pushed regional states towards expanding their own nuclear capabilities. The report warns that these developments, if left unchecked, are pushing the world closer to a new nuclear arms race with the Asia-Pacific at its center.
1: Dr. Evan Laxmana is a senior fellow at the International Institute for Strategic Studies and editor of the Institute's Asia-Pacific Security Assessment Report. He explains the importance of military doctrine and how countries carry out their military exercises.
2: A military doctrine can almost become a self-fulfilling prophecy, because the idea is that you train how you want to fight. And part of how you train is developing scenarios and exercises as real as you can. And when we look at the growing sophistication of how the U.S. conducts military exercises with its partners and allies in the region, when you look at China's military exercises in the Taiwan Strait, then you start to see a growing sense of tension, not just because of the exercises, but because the way that those exercises are done, the assets deployed, the sophistication. If there are accidents or miscalculations, if there are misinterpretations of those exercises, then I think the risk of conflict, I think, grows as well. And so these are all important signs of how serious should we be anticipating a future conflict, how that future conflict might be fought, and to what extent can we find ways to mitigate those risks.
3: A U.S. official says the American military carried out new strikes overnight in Iran, targeting a military site that officials believed posed a threat to its forces and commercial maritime traffic in the Strait of Hormuz. The official was quoted as saying the military also intercepted and shot down multiple Iranian drones. Earlier, U.S. President Donald Trump said he's not satisfied with Iran's latest offer to end the war. He said Tehran is keen to end the conflict, but that deal had to be perfect.
4: So far, they haven't gotten there. We're not satisfied with it, but we will be. We will be either that or we'll have to just finish the job.
3: Mr. Trump insisted the Strait of Hormuz must be opened immediately and that no single country will have control over the key waterway, refuting an Iranian report that Iran and Oman would control it. The White House has dismissed the report by Iranian media, which claimed to have obtained a draft of a framework deal. The deal purportedly said the U.S. would lift its blockade, restore shipping through the strait, and withdraw its forces from the area. Washington has called it untrue and a complete fabrication. Though negotiations have been arduous, President Trump and U.S. Secretary of State Marco Rubio have expressed optimism that a deal is near. But both sides do not appear to have resolved key issues like reopening the Strait of Hormuz and Iran's nuclear program. Kate Fisher has been tracking developments, tells us what Washington is prepared to accept.
5: And the main sticking points are Iran's enriched uranium and its nuclear program, what happens to that, and the reopening of the Strait of Hormuz. Now, on the enrichment, Donald Trump earlier on Wednesday saying that China and Russia would not be getting the uranium that's already been enriched. That was something he made clear. He also reiterated how he would like Middle Eastern countries to join the Abraham Accords, which are agreements normalizing relations with Israel, kind of tying that to this deal with Iran, which is not that popular with most Middle Eastern countries who want to see a path to Palestinian statehood before they'd agree to that. And that's something that the Israeli Prime Minister has ruled out. So that's an issue. And then, of course, as you say, the Strait of Hormuz, Donald Trump earlier on Wednesday saying that essentially Iran and Oman would not be controlling it, which is something that has been touted. And in fact, he went on to say, Oman will behave just like everyone else, otherwise we'll blow them up. Now, Oman is an ally of the United States, and he was asked whether that was a mistake, but it has not been corrected so far by the White House, and it appears that he did criticize a U.S. ally in the Middle East during his cabinet meeting earlier on Wednesday. So still very confused message, and it's hard to see how these differences can be bridged.
1: Five villagers trapped in a flooded cave in Laos for more than a week have been found alive. Rescuers are now racing to find two others who remain missing. They are part of a group of eight villagers who entered the cave on Wednesday last week to search for gold deposits and wildlife. But heavy rain and landslides blocked the exit. One of them managed to escape and called for help. Outside the cave, volunteers from Laos and Thailand celebrated news of their rescue. Among them is a group that was involved in a similar operation in 2018 to rescue a football team trapped in a flooded cave in Thailand.
3: And back to home news. A 22-year-old man will be charged with murder today after allegedly stabbing a 21-year-old woman to death at an HDB block in Choa Chu Kang. If convicted, he faces the death penalty. Preliminary investigations show that they are known to each other. CNA's Nikhil Qatar filed this report from the crime scene.
6: Residents at this block in Choa Chu Kang Avenue 2 told me they saw a man lying on the ground beside a rubbish bin placed here. On Tuesday night, the area had been cordoned off by police and what looks like bloodstains could be seen on the ground. Police say they received a call for assistance at about 9 p.m. on Tuesday night. A 21-year-old woman was found lying motionless at the lift lobby on the 12th floor and was pronounced dead at the scene. A 22-year-old man was arrested for murder. He was later taken to hospital with serious injuries. Preliminary investigation showed the two knew each other. For many residents here, the incident came as a shock.
7: I was watching the TV and suddenly, about probably close to 9, I heard a very loud sound, like someone threw a fish tank from above. That's all I can hear. After that, I saw a body on the rubbish chute.
6: When I visited the scene, the damaged bin and stains on the ground floor had already been cleared away. Neighbours told me they believed the woman lived on the 18th floor and described her as quiet. When I knocked on the unit believed to be linked to the case, no one answered the door. But blood stains could still be seen on items around the house and on the floor outside the unit. Another resident told me that neighbours were often disturbed by the loud sounds of a Chinese couple fighting.
8: When they fight, they make sure like everybody knows. Oh. And then some of them sometimes will hear like people shouting like help, help, help. I think it's from month to month, like almost every month you hear it at least once. Yeah, they're shouting like Chinese curse words and stuff.
6: Police say investigations are ongoing.
1: And in other news, we look at a 17-year-old boy who will also be charged in court today over multiple traffic-related offences linked to three incidents between January 2025 and January 2026. The offences include dangerous driving causing hurt, driving while underage, and using deregistered vehicles with false license plates. One of the incidents involved a police chase on the 16th of January from Paya Lebar to Marine Parade. The teen allegedly drove at speeds of up to 174 kilometers per hour on the ECP and 96 kilometers per hour along Guillemot Road. He allegedly ran multiple red lights and drove against traffic. During the pursuit, the car collided with six vehicles, injuring the driver of the sixth car and his 15-year-old passenger. Police said the teen fled after the crash, but was later arrested. He faces 16 charges in total. This also includes offences linked to an incident involving driving a deregistered car and another case where he allegedly took his grandmother's car without her knowledge. And those are your news. You can get more headlines by staying with us right here on CNA 938 or you can head on to cna.asia.
3: All right, couple of accidents. KJE towards the PIE after Sungai Tengah, there is congestion in that area. AYE towards the MCE after Clementi Road, there's also congestion here until Jurong Town Hall Road. Vehicle breakdowns. BKE towards the PIE after Dairy Farm Road, PIE towards Tuas after Bedok North Avenue 3, and AYE towards the MCE, a breakdown after Portsdown Road. Please do drive with care. Wet day today, thundery showers over many areas this morning. Hopefully it clears up somewhat this afternoon. Temperatures today up to 33 degrees.

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4: Both sides used missiles, drones and fighter jets before it ended with a ceasefire announcement.
5: Meta has been aggressively hiring in order to challenge rivals such as OpenAI, Google and Anthropic.
6: The shutdown of several outlets has raised questions about the brand's future in Singapore.
7: In the coming months, more than 9,000 new BTO flats are expected to continue attracting buyers.

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2: Thank you for staying with us right here on CNA 938. So this morning, Sue, we want to speak with somebody very special.
3: Yeah.
2: Whose journey from Singapore to Wales has culminated in a historic and deeply symbolic appointment. Who are we talking about? We're talking about Shirin Aziz Williams. She's been declared the new High Sheriff of Gwent in Wales for the 2026 to 2027 term. Now, she's one of eight High Sheriffs appointed across Wales by King Charles III, in a centuries-old institution that dates back more than a millennium.
3: But beyond the ceremonial title lies a remarkable story of leadership, service and representation. Born and raised in Singapore, Shirin is believed to be the first Singaporean to hold the position in the United Kingdom and the first Muslim woman of colour to serve as High Sheriff in Gwent. This is an appointment that recognises years of civic contribution, community engagement and public service in Wales.
2: And we are indeed very happy to have Shirin joining us this morning all the way from the UK. We understand it is midnight for you, Shirin. Thank you so much for spending some time with us this morning, or late night for you. So I've got to ask you this, Shirin. When you first heard that you had been appointed High Sheriff of Gwent, what was your immediate emotional reaction?
4: When I was approached by the High Sheriff that was, I think, the previous fourth High Sheriff before me, because you asked about 4 years in advance of the appointment. I had an email from him and I told my husband, oh, maybe he wants me to come and sit in the selection panel to help him select the next High Sheriff. My husband's like, no, I think they're going to ask you. And I'm like, why would they ask me?
2: Yeah.
4: Why? Right. So I said, okay, yeah, sure, no problem. I'll meet you online. And this was, we were coming out of COVID then. So it was an online meet chat. And when he asked me, I was actually really shocked. Because I was expecting a, hey, would you like to sit on the selection panel and help me pick the next High Sheriff? Not, would you like to be the next High Sheriff? So it was actually, I was in shock.
2: Yeah.
4: And then I got quite emotional because a few years ago, pre-COVID, my friends and I, we used to run a small little Saturday Islamic school.
2: Okay.
4: In, I would say, quite a challenging neighborhood in the city that I live in. And we would invite all these different groups to come to the school on a Saturday and meet the kids. During one of we actually invited the then High Sheriff of Gwent to come and visit the kids. And she came fully dressed up in a court dress. And the kids were so excited to see her. They had lots of conversations and they were asking her questions. And there was a little girl who I think must have been about 8, 9, 10 years old, so quite young. And actually asked her, you know, High Sheriff, do you think a Muslim could ever be High Sheriff?
2: Oh, wow. Okay.
4: And looked at her and said, yes, of course, you could be High Sheriff. And when I was asked to be High Sheriff, I was, you know, it brought me back to that moment.
2: That moment,
4: because I was thinking,
2: yeah,
4: that moment when that little girl asked that question, I thought, you know, this is a manifestation of the question you asked all those years ago. And there was an honor and humbleness that was brought, that came with the invitation to become the High Sheriff.
2: Yeah. I imagine you were, quote unquote, blindsided, but it was, I suppose, kind of a good blindsided, right? That you weren't expecting it.
4: I don't like surprises. I generally do not like surprises. My family know this very well. So this kind of surprise I will take.
2: Yeah, indeed. Okay, so Shirin, you've described this as a proud moment, not just personally, but also for Singapore. Why does this achievement feel bigger than an individual milestone?
4: I think, you know, we live in a very challenging world right now. There's a lot of xenophobia, the narrative anti-immigrant. You know, I'm very conscious. You know, the first 20 years of my life, I was born and brought up in Singapore. I lived in Singapore. I am Singaporean at heart. But then I've spent the last 20 years in Wales. I'm also Welsh at heart. I'm an immigrant. I am Muslim. I am a very visible minority. It is a challenge, you know, I grew up in a country where I was a minority. I've moved to a country where I was a minority. It is harder for us. There's lots of different challenges that perhaps the majority of a nation don't deal with, that minorities have to deal with. So for me, it was a big moment, because you know, all these identities that I carry and who I am, you know, for me, it felt like you are recognized. You know, this office, you know, is something that belongs to you and people who look like you, people who share a common identity with you.
2: Okay, so this is the thing, right? So when I first came across your story and your appointment, and I think with a lot of listeners as well, you know, we're not familiar with the role of a High Sheriff of Gwent. You know, growing up here in Singapore, we don't quite have that here, right? So that got me intrigued. I'm like, hey, wait a minute, what does a High Sheriff of Gwent do? And thing is, this role, it is centuries old. It is, you know, it's rooted in many, many centuries, right? What does a High Sheriff of Gwent do in modern day Wales? What's your day-to-day responsibilities?
4: So I can't tax people, I can't carry a gun, and I can't arrest people. So that, okay. I want to make clear before we go.
2: Not the word sheriff in a traditional sense, yeah.
4: Yeah. So there is a ceremonial role where you're supporting the judiciary, so supporting the welfare of the High Court judges that come into your area. You represent the king for royal visits, you know, at various civic events, etc. That's the dress up stuff. That's you know, and if the monarch dies during your year, you actually have to do a physical proclamation, which is one of the reasons why I can't go back to Singapore this year, is because I've got to be physically close enough. If in the event something like that happens, I've got to physically go to a place in Gwent and make the announcement, and then with a new king, etc. Mm-hmm. But there's a bigger role here around community engagement, about supporting community groups, volunteers, about people who make a difference in their communities and shining a spotlight on them. I also have something called the power of convening. If I see a problem, I can actually call services together, convene a meeting and say, actually, hi, guys, there's an issue here. What can you guys do to solve the situation? How can you help these groups, etc.? So there is an element of that as well.
2: Okay. Earlier on, you talked about how, you know, at the end of the day, you are both Singaporean at heart, you're also Welsh at heart. What parts of your Singaporean upbringing, Shireen, do you think shaped the leader you are today?
4: I think a strong part of the discipline that comes with being Singaporean, structure, a very structured approach to things, but also a natural instinct that's been honed by being brought up in the Singaporean education system to be looking for efficiency. How can we do things better? And how can we do things better together? And a commitment to actually community cohesion. I think that's very much a Singaporean thing that I've brought across with the life that I've built here in Wales. And actually, you know, how do we make ourselves as more inclusive as a society, not just from a racial perspective, but also from those who have and those who don't have. I think that's really, really important.
2: Mm. Let's go back to the part where you sat in the room and you were, you know, given the proposition that say, hey, do you want to be the High Sheriff of Gwent? I want to ask you this, Shireen. What do you think the selection panel saw in your leadership journey? Because we understand you've moved since 2005. It's been more than 20 years you're there. What do you think, you know, gave you that edge for the role?
4: I'd like to think, you know, they looked at my contributions to the city of Newport and then the work that I'd done more widely across Wales, the commitment I have to social justice, and wanting to make a difference in the communities I live in, the volunteering I've done. I'm hoping those things. So I don't know, maybe, you know, they think I might look good in a court dress. That could be it as well. I have no idea. Like, you know what? She looks like somebody who could carry off a hat with an ostrich feather.
2: Okay, so I would imagine no one is privy to the selection process, right? What I'm hearing, it's quite private. It is quite confidential. Is that it?
4: Even the selection panel. So the selection panel makes a recommendation to the High Sheriff.
2: Okay.
4: Ultimately, it is the High Sheriff's choice. Or that they put forward. In fact, the people's names that you put forward at that selection panel can't even know that you are putting their names forward for that selection panel for consideration.
2: Right. So the previous High Sheriff of Gwent will then pick his or her own successor.
4: Yeah. That's 4 years in advance.
2: Yeah, 4 years
4: in
2: advance.
4: So there's a 4-year process, yeah.
2: Okay.
4: So Later this year, I will have the privilege of being able to pick the high sheriff that will come into that will be nomination for about in about 4 years' time.
2: Got it. And that will be
4: I
2: in
4: tell
2: 2030.
4: them. Yeah.
2: Okay. Shirin, let's talk about your career on a bigger scale. You've shared with us, you've contributed to society with the work that you do. Your career has focused heavily on community cohesion. In today's increasingly divided world, Shirin, what does meaningful community building actually require?
4: It requires a commitment to sit around a table, even when things get difficult. Think it's about having those difficult and uncomfortable conversations. I think we do a lot of let's have tea and cake together and let's pat each other on the back. That doesn't change anything for Joe Public. We see a lot of devastation on our TV screens, on our phone screens, etc. We need to have a way to have those conversations saying, actually, I'm really unhappy about this. What can I do to make a difference? What can I do to, I can't help something that's happening thousands of miles away. Okay, in my own community or in the area that I live in, what can I do? And I think those are the conversations we need to be having. I think we need to be making those conversations more open. It shouldn't be limited to a select few. People should be able to grab a chair and sit around a table with other people.
2: Having that openness in terms of talking things through, yeah, that's what I'm hearing from you. Shirin, just to cap off our conversation this morning, I want to ask you this. Looking back now to the little girl who asked that question, if, she were to ask you, what would you say to her? And of course, what would you say to your younger self at the achievement that you've got so far, you've received so far?
4: I would tell that young girl to have faith in herself and her ability, and don't let anyone ever tell you that you're not worth it.
2: Shirin, beautiful words indeed. Thank you so much once again for setting aside time to speak with us this morning, which is again very late night for you. And congratulations once again to the appointment.
4: Thank you very much.
2: The pleasure is ours. We've been speaking there with Shirin Aziz Williams, High Sheriff of Gwent in Wales.
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3: It is 9:30. You're tuned to The Morning Report. Good morning. The US says it has carried out fresh strikes against Iranian targets that posed a threat to its forces and commercial traffic along the Strait of Hormuz. A US official was quoted saying the military also intercepted and shot down multiple Iranian drones that posed a threat to shipping in the waterway. It follows what the US called defensive action earlier this week against Iranian missile launch sites and mine laying boats. Tehran called that attack a violation of their ceasefire, saying it had the right to retaliate. The latest strike comes hours after US President Donald Trump said he is not satisfied with Iran's latest offer, adding that there are still issues to be resolved. These include reopening the Strait of Hormuz and the fate of Iran's nuclear program. Speaking at a cabinet meeting, Mr. Trump said Tehran is keen to end the war, but added that the deal had to be perfect.
10: So far, they haven't gotten there. We're not satisfied with it, but we will be. We will be either that or we'll have to just finish the job.
3: The US leader insisted the Strait of Hormuz must be opened immediately and that no single country will have control over the key waterway. Mr. Trump also says Washington is in no rush to reach a deal and that Tehran's efforts to outlast him will not work because he doesn't care about the upcoming midterm elections.
2: Seoul has summoned Iran's ambassador after investigators said it was highly likely that an Iranian missile hit a South Korean cargo ship in the Strait of Hormuz earlier this month. Tehran's envoy to Seoul has denied that his country had anything to do with the incident, while expressing regret over damage to the ship. The HMM Namu is currently undergoing repairs in the UAE. One of its 24 crew members suffered minor injuries after the missile struck. Despite this, a South Korean oil tanker operated by the same company, passed through the waterway last week. It is the first Korean-managed vessel to be granted passage since the outbreak of the US-Israeli war on Iran.
3: The World Health Organization chief is calling for a ceasefire in the eastern part of the Democratic Republic of the Congo to contain an outbreak of a rare strain of Ebola. He calls it a catastrophic collision of disease and conflict, with the virus outpacing the response. WHO chief Tedros Ghebreyesus says ongoing clashes are driving mass displacement, pushing exposed contacts into overcrowded camps and severing critical containment corridors. Attacks on health facilities are also making case tracking nearly impossible. The DRC has reported nearly 1,000 suspected cases and more than 220 suspected deaths. The outbreak has prompted more than 30 countries, including the US, to impose travel restrictions. US Secretary of State Marco Rubio has vowed to prevent any cases of Ebola from entering the country.
11: The State Department and other agencies represented here, the Centers for Disease Control, HHS, others, are working very, very hard to contain this crisis to the countries where it's currently located, particularly the Democratic Republic of the Congo. And so we've surged assistance to make sure that is being contained there. And obviously, multiple agencies involved here are also very involved in tracking people just to make sure that nobody comes into this country that has Ebola and creates a problem for us.
2: In other news, the International Criminal Court says the trial of former Philippine President Rodrigo Duterte will begin on the 30th of November. He faces three charges of crimes against humanity related to his war on drugs campaign and will be the first Asian former head of state to stand trial at the ICC. William Denslow has more from Brussels.
12: This was the first official court proceeding since a pretrial chamber confirmed the charges against Mr. Duterte and committed him to trial back in April. An arrest warrant was issued for the former Philippines president last March, and he's being held in the Dutch city of The Hague, where the ICC is based. Prosecutors allege that he was involved in at least 76 murders during his so-called war on drugs between 2013 and 2018. Major topic discussed during Wednesday's status conference was when the trial should begin. Counsel representing the victim said that while they'd like it to begin as soon as possible, they would accept it to start in September. The defence counsel, led by British lawyer Peter Haynes, following a recent reshuffle, said that it wasn't realistic that it would begin this year. Ultimately, the judges settled on November 30th, a date that the prosecution pushed for. Much of the status conference was dedicated to technical aspects of the trial, such as how long witnesses could testify for and setting a deadline for the submission of disclosures. Prosecutors revealed they would expect to call between 60 to 70 witnesses when the trial gets underway. But a major question hanging over the court is Mr. Duterte's health. He was again allowed to skip a court appearance, and Judge Joanna Corner has ordered a further full medical assessment following a request from his legal team. The 81-year-old has previously been checked and approved to stand trial, and the ICC judge has called for the re-evaluation to be done quickly. Victims' families allege that Duterte's anti-drugs campaign contributed to the deaths of thousands of people during his tenure as president and mayor of Davao City. His counsel has rejected the charges against him, previously calling the evidence wholly insufficient.
3: And with the time at now 9:36, we head off now to some Asia business. Thousands of Samsung Electronic Semiconductor employees are set to receive massive bonuses after they agreed to a landmark pay deal with the tech giant. CNA Sarah Al-Khaldi has more.
13: So who gets what? The bonus will be paid to workers at the firm's memory chip division. That's about 7,000 to 8,000 employees of the firm's 125,000 domestic workforce. And each of them is expected to be paid an average of $400,000 in the form of company shares as early as next year. But the actual payouts depend on the chip division's future operating profit. But the fat paycheck isn't a one-for-all scheme. The deal has fueled tensions among workers in other divisions who are being left with comparatively tiny bonuses, including those in Samsung's smartphone unit. They will receive just $4,000 in special payments, also in the form of company shares. And how does this compare to rival SK Hynix? An average employee there can expect a bonus of around $270,000 based on Q1 results. But analysts say its payments could end up topping Samsung's as they expect an even bigger full-year profit figure. And what could the deal mean for the wider nation? The Federation of Korean Trade Unions called on the government to establish fair distribution mechanisms so that the enormous productivity gains and profits generated are not concentrated in the hands of a few. The deal has already fanned a debate over how AI profits should be distributed. A senior presidential official has floated the idea of a national dividend, arguing that excess AI-related tax revenue could be used to support social welfare programs. It has also created a sort of domino effect, with workers in sectors ranging from biotech and autos to shipbuilding asking for a larger share of profits. But corporate groups have been quick to point out that the situation at Samsung is a unique case, an industry in the middle of an exceptional boom.
3: Ben Emmons is Chief Investment Officer and founder of FedWatch Advisors. He tells us how sharing AI profits with employees will ultimately benefit the company.
14: It should be good because, you know, it retains talent and it drives productivity of the workers who receive these bonuses. And although it could affect, I guess, the bottom line somewhat because of cost, ultimately, these bonuses are driven by performance. And so paying out this type of compensation, I think, is only a good thing for the company in terms of growth. And what the challenge maybe will be is that it's not to the satisfaction of the workers when we get more revenue generated as a result, and they're going to go back to negotiations trying to have even more bonuses. Then I think that will become a negative story. But I think this has ended well for the workers, but also ended well for the company. I think that this is only going to propel Samsung even further, given the demand for chips globally from Samsung.
2: And looking at another story now, oil prices falling to their lowest in more than a month after U.S. Secretary of State Marco Rubio said America will give talks with Iran every chance to succeed. Both Brent and the WTI dropped more than 5% each on optimism for a US-Iran deal that would reopen the Strait of Hormuz. But oil prices remain volatile after President Donald Trump said he will not allow Iran to control the Strait of Hormuz under any deal. Wall Street rose as oil prices retreated. The Dow ended the session at a fresh record. Both the S&P 500 and NASDAQ also closed higher. Rising healthcare and consumer stocks led the gains, as investors took a pause from the recent AI-led rally. A pullback in chip stocks weighed on the tech-heavy NASDAQ, with Micron, Intel and Qualcomm ending in the red. And those are your business headlines. You can get more business news as it breaks by staying with us right here on CNA 938, or you can head on to CNA.asia.
3: Let's head to the roads for a moment and tell you about two vehicle breakdowns, KJE towards the PIE after Choa Chu Kang Drive. Also on the AYE towards the MCE, a vehicle breakdown here at Jalan Boon Lay exit. Also a note that there is heavy traffic entering Woodlands checkpoint as a result of this. Bus services 170 and 170X have been diverted from Woodlands Road to travel along Woodlands Avenue 3 and Woodlands Centre Road towards the Woodlands checkpoint. Please drive with care.
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2: Thank you for staying with us right here on CNA 938. It is the final stretch on the morning report before we hand things over to Susan, who will take you through all the way till 2 p.m. for the midday show. Your time is now 9:42 a.m. Let's take a look at how Asian markets are open. We are actually seeing a sea of red. We have Hang Seng Index down about 0.4%. We have the Nikkei down about 0.15%. AXX 200 down about 0.8%. AXX 200 down about 0.8%. Shanghai Composite down also 0.3%. Kospi down about 0.04%, and STI down about 0.2%. You can get closing numbers later on from our colleague on the Evening Drive Time show, Daniel Martin. He'll be sharing with you those closing numbers. Over on the Wall Street, it is a different picture.
3: That's right. The Nasdaq continues to rally despite geopolitical noise. And earlier on Open for Business, we spoke with Ben Emmons, Chief Investment Officer and founder with FedWatch Advisors. He told us if AI-linked earnings are now powerful enough to override broader macro risk.
18: There's so much investment that is going into AI everywhere, basically, just not just in the United States. And it just set off the cycle where, you know, we've seen this once before in the late 90s, but this could be a far more substantial cycle because of the AI adoption that's rapidly increasing. You know, many, many industries and companies have discovered AI that it could, you know, create efficiency gains such that they can actually be better competitors and have better processes. So therefore, I think this is a situation where the semi market and the chips market is just becoming almost like inelastic or insensitive to what's happening, for example, in Iran. You know, oil prices, if they go higher again, it's not really affecting semiconductors for that matter. And I think that's an important observation, because if that's true, then the only thing, the way these the semiconductor, the whole rally in chips could change, is really the chips themselves. You're getting an oversupply of chips at some point, or you're getting like changes of regulation that's affecting the AI demand more negatively, something in that nature. Other than that,
14: I don't think the geopolitics will have any effect there.
3: Let's look at Micron and SK Hynix. They've crossed the $1 trillion valuation mark. Are investors now treating memory chips as the new core infrastructure of AI?
14: That's what that indicates, Jack, right? I mean, these companies were literally a few hundred billion just a couple of weeks ago, right? So they have been increasing in value in a rapid pace, I would almost say geometric rate. And that does say that, yeah, that investors have now a view that these memory chips are actually the key to future success of a lot of companies. And I think that's why Micron and SK Hynix are getting this kind of, let's say, market capitalization. Amazingly, the valuation metrics, like the PE multiple, for example, has not really risen as much. I think this all had to do with that the earnings are so extraordinary that these PE multiples don't really go to the sky high levels that we saw in the 90s, but stay rather depressed while they're reaching a $1 trillion market capitalization.
2: Would that risk market concentration, Ben? I mean, earlier on we heard, right, from Sarah, the big questions, or the questions, right? Does it only help a few tech billionaires? Does it benefit companies more than workers? And of course, the question about how these AI gains can be spread fairly without, you know, making inequality worse.
14: Yeah, these are all very rightful questions to ask, because you're right. Like, it has created an elite club of billionaires.
2: Indeed.
14: It's soon to be if somebody has some, maybe even become a trillionaire. Right? Who knows?
2: Yeah.
14: Right. So it's certainly is a social issue, I think, from a market perspective. See, it's interesting how the concentration risk, as much as it is mentioned everywhere and everybody's pointing to this issue, it has not been an issue for the market itself, but it has not made a major correction just yet. While we all know there's a concentration risk there, but in fact, actually, if you think of these examples like Micron and SK Hynix, they're sort of the new players around the block that come in into focus, being a $1 trillion market cap. There could be others following with, you know, similar type of companies that come along, and then obviously we're getting these $1 trillion IPOs coming ahead of us, right? Such as Anthropic or OpenAI, and there could be more spin-offs from that too. So perhaps the market is more looking at concentration risk as a different way of, like, it's not so much concentration risk, it's just these companies are driving the AI cycle, and it creates inequality perhaps in terms of, like, yes, you're getting very, very, very rich people and very few rich people versus others not, unless you're giving people access to, you know, capitalize on the gains from the stock prices. And, you know, the U.S. has a lot of calls for that to make that happen, hopefully elsewhere too, that could maybe flatten somewhat the inequality.
3: Micron now looks like a leveraged bet on high productivity. Ben, what would make you reduce that conviction? Would it be weaker AI capex, lower memory prices, or disappointing TFP data?
14: Yeah, what I did today is I took that paper from the Federal Reserve that really talked about productivity more broader, right, between labor productivity and total factor productivity, which entails a lot of different things. And there's a gap currently. So we're in a productivity cycle, but we're not in this, say, productivity boom just yet, what we saw in the 90s. And I think actually examples like Micron and SK Hynix are sort of reflective of that. This total factor productivity could pick up quite significantly. And it could, of course, weaken because productivity is notorious to be fluctuating economic data, so to speak, right? You can have a quarter of really high productivity and then suddenly that slows down really dramatically because of, you know, either changes in the labor market or changes in the production processes itself. And so, of course, demand can change. You know, it's not maybe forever demand. At this moment, the super demand is like very robust. But I do think we're in a cycle where the productivity is going to pick up quite dramatically, as indicated by the surge in the stock prices of these particular companies and others. And it would take a lot to actually knock it off its course. Again, I could only think, like, for example, regulatory changes, like that some of that is happening in the U.S. and Congress, where the various bills are introduced to try to limit the effect of AI on the negative effect of AI that people fear. But until that actually negative effect truly reveals itself, the productivity can actually surge from here, and I expect that to happen.
2: Let's talk about Samsung now, Ben. Samsung's strike risk has eased somewhat. Does that remove a supply shock or simply expose how tight memory markets already are?
14: Well, I think it's the latter, now that it exposes the tightness. And this, yes, the supply shock has been, I guess, averted, but it really shows that they had to get to a deal to continue with Samsung's production currently, or the company would be in severe challenge, right, because of the underlying tightness of supply. So I think that's what it says indeed, and that the supply tightness is not going to change so easily unless we're getting a 10, 20, 50-fold of similar Samsung companies coming to market, supplying it with all these chips. Maybe at some point that will happen because this is a very high price environment, right? As in, it's very attractive to produce those chips and make a lot of money. So it may introduce new players. And I think until then, the supply tightness will really be eased. So until then, there's just tightness, more tightness than was perhaps realized. But that wage dispute has also then showed that people have to be paid more money in order to continue to produce the current tight supply.
3: HBM, let's look at that. Now, this one uses far more wafer capacity than the standard DDR5 memory. Does this make the shortage structural rather than just another chip cycle we're looking at?
14: Yeah, that's right. It's that aspect is important too, that makes that possible because the structural shortage, these are not your standardized chips. So they're highly specialized, only manufactured by just one, two companies, right? That's about it. So the monopoly that these companies have there are, I think, keep that shortage in place because of the demand for the ultimate end product, AI in this case, data centers, right? That's the other demand factor. And that doesn't seem to be slowing down in any way.
2: Ben, as we wrap up our conversation this morning, let's take a look at DRAM prices. So they have surged as AI data centers absorb supply. Where will the pain show up first? Is it in consumer electronics, margins, or even inflation data?
14: So the inflation data, that's interesting that it won't show up directly. It's all going to be sort of indirect categories in PPI and CPI. So I don't think it's really driving the inflation number in itself so directly as, say, oil or shelter and rent and food, right? That does impact inflation. But what it could impact is obviously margins. Right now, it's a fantastic margin environment because of the shortages, but that could potentially change because of competition. And then eventually, what you end up with is that these consumer products that need these chips, they may indeed go up in price because there's cost input from these chips who are like, yeah, they're not, they've gone up in price. But then you also could get like there some saturation, right? And that tends to happen a lot in consumer electronics, where typically deflationary pressure happens quickly because the moment these products are introduced, they're like a car driving off the car lot, they lose value pretty quickly. Even though it's phenomenal technology or superior technology, simply because the technology cycle is so competitive and that more new technologies will be introduced in the future, right? So I think if I summarize, I say no direct inflation impact, some impact on consumer electronic prices in the future, but mostly it's a margin story.
3: And that's Ben Emmons, Chief Investment Officer and founder of FedWatch Advisors.
2: And he brings us to the end of the morning report right here on CNA 938. But we will be back tomorrow, bright and early at 7 a.m. for Open for Business.
3: Yes.
2: And we want to take a look at the Indonesia rupiah.
3: Mm.
2: That's because the currency hasn't been doing well.
3: Mm-hmm.
2: It hit its record low last week.
3: Yeah.
2: It's continuing to perform not so greatly as well. And this is in comparison to other Asian currencies.
3: Mm.
2: So we are going to take a look at what's happening there.
3: Yeah.
2: What is Indonesia doing or not doing to help the situation? And how other Asian countries, maintaining that sort of strength against the US dollar as well. So we are going to be having that conversation. Shangri-La Dialogue coming up as well this weekend.
3: Yes.
2: Yeah, so we will be speaking with our reporters on the ground, Aslam Shah as well as Leong Wai Kit.
3: Yeah, I mean, that comes around, and you know, every time that does, we always have really interesting news coming out from the region. So something indeed for us to keep a lookout for and to keep our finger on that pulse, so to speak. And Nick Fung will join us as well.
2: And we will have a chat with you, Sue, on what to expect over the weekend.
3: Yes.
2: More food, I hope.
3: Oh, you want food? Sure, yeah, I'll give you food. Yes, more food and lots of interesting conversations. So I've picked up just three that we will talk about.
2: Okay, very exciting. Looking forward to that. And because it's Friday, we have Trend Watch, where we take a look at the latest developments happening in the sports and entertainment sectors.
3: Yes.
2: Yeah, so those are the conversations that we are going to have tomorrow. Packed show for us, as always, on a Friday as we cap off the week.
3: Yeah.
2: It's been a pleasure to have you stick around with us and your comments as well for the big question earlier on.
3: That's right. So and we love your comments at any time. So anytime you want to talk to us, just reach out. You have our number, 963-11938. This is our WhatsApp number, or you can send us an audio note on this number. Don't call us on that number.
2: Indeed. All righty. I'm going to be skirting out of here, but Susan Ng will take you through all the way till 2 p.m.
3: That's right. Stay with us.
2: Have a good shift, Sue.
3: Thank you.
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2: Global influence. Good morning. A new report says military doctrines still framed by historical rifts are creating new security challenges in the Asia-Pacific. The International Institute for Strategic Studies released its regional security assessment ahead of the upcoming IISS Shangri-La Dialogue. It warns of unfettered risks in defence technology and a worrying proliferation of nuclear capability. The news desk has more.
3: London-based IISS highlighting in its new publication what it calls principal fault lines running through the Korean Peninsula, the Taiwan Strait, and the South China Sea that could lead to conflicts between nuclear-armed powers. The report argues that while security challenges have always been complex, the current pace, scope, and intensity have dramatically increased, and countries are beefing up defenses and strategy to prepare for the real possibility of war. According to the report, Asia-Pacific is particularly vulnerable to shifting geopolitical tides in the Indian Ocean, especially for energy transits and trade routes. The most telling, recent illustration, Iran's chokehold of the Strait of Hormuz and the US's blockade of the waterway, triggering a global energy crisis. Another risk fueling the flames of war, the rise of artificial intelligence, drone warfare, and quantum technology as countries battle for tech supremacy. And finally, the report warns of a growing threat of nuclear war. China and North Korea's growing arsenals have pushed regional states towards expanding their own nuclear capabilities. The report warns that these developments, if left unchecked, are pushing the world closer to a new nuclear arms race, with the Asia-Pacific at its centre.
2: Dr. Evan Lakshmana is Senior Fellow at the International Institute for Strategic Studies and editor of the Institute's Asia-Pacific Security Assessment Report. He says countries no longer regard conventional wars as far-fetched and warns of a growing nuclear race in the Asia-Pacific.
4: In the last year alone, we've seen direct border wars between Thailand and Cambodia. We've seen the war in terms of the South Asian continent as well. And so when you look at that and when you look at how the frequency of conflicts within the region and that are affecting the region directly have become much more intense. And certainly the war in the Gulf has a direct implications for the region as well. And so you have a very challenging and combustible mix between internal security challenges that's always been there, mm-hmm. Major security flashpoints that remain unresolved, right. As well as the lack of what I would say restraint when it comes to conventional wars. That lack of restraint is now fraying. And in fact, states are no longer seeing conventional war as something that's far-fetched.
2: Security challenges like what we just heard will be raised at Asia's premier defense summit, the IISS Shangri-La Dialogue. The event will be held in Singapore from tomorrow till Sunday. CNA's Arnold Gay tells us what he'll be looking out for.
5: The first one obviously would be what the Vietnamese President Tô Lâm says, because he gives the keynote address this year. It's going to be interesting to see how he frames, you know, the summit, how he, I suppose, talks about some of the security issues facing the region. We're also watching Pete Hegseth very closely as well, because, you know, the way he talked about China, you know, last year was fairly aggressive. So again, let's see what he says, you know, after that summit between President Trump and President Xi, whether or not, you know, he intends to, I guess, stay in the region, whether the US will stay here. Implications, you know, for countries around here as well. You know, I mean, a forced withdrawal, for example, is going to be a big worry for countries like Japan, countries like South Korea. He'll also probably might say something about whether or not

0: expects allies here to choose, you know, between the US and China. We'll see.
1: The US says it has carried out fresh strikes against Iranian targets that pose a threat to its forces and commercial traffic along the Strait of Hormuz. A US official was quoted saying the military also intercepted and shot down multiple Iranian drones that posed a threat to shipping in the waterway. It follows what the US called defensive action earlier this week against Iranian missile launch sites and mine-laying boats. Tehran called that attack a violation of their ceasefire, saying it had the right to retaliate. The latest strike comes hours after U.S. President Donald Trump said he is not satisfied with Iran's latest offer, adding that there are still issues to be resolved. These include reopening the Strait of Hormuz and the fate of Iran's nuclear program. Speaking at a cabinet meeting, Mr. Trump said Tehran is keen to end the war, but added that the deal had to be perfect.
2: So far, they haven't gotten there. We're not satisfied with it, but we will be. We will be either that or we'll have to just finish the job.
1: And the U.S. leader insisted the Strait of Hormuz must be opened immediately and that no single country will have control over the key waterway. Mr. Trump also says Washington is in no rush to reach a deal and that Tehran's efforts to outlast him will not work because he doesn't care about the upcoming midterm elections. Five villagers trapped in a flooded cave in Laos for more than a week have been found alive. Rescuers are now racing to find two others who remain missing. They are part of a group of eight villagers who entered the cave on Wednesday last week to search for gold deposits and wildlife. But heavy rain and landslides blocked their exit. One of them escaped and called for help. Outside the cave, volunteers from Laos and Thailand celebrated news of their rescue. Among them is a group that was involved in a similar operation in 2018 to rescue a football team trapped in a flooded cave in Thailand. Unseasonal heat is being felt across parts of Asia. Temperatures in China, Japan, South Korea, Thailand, India and Pakistan are climbing to uncomfortable heights. CNA's Elizabeth Neo has more on the scorching weather.
3: International Air Quality Monitoring Platform, AQI, reported that the top 45 hottest cities in the world yesterday were all in India. Temperatures have reached 43 to 47 degrees Celsius in some parts. Indian Prime Minister Narendra Modi has urged residents to take precautions, noting the harsh conditions, especially for the elderly, children and those that work outdoors. 16 people died of heat stroke in southern Telangana state last week. Indian authorities have warned about water shortages as the heat wave drags on. Well, unbearable conditions also grappling parts of Vietnam. Temperatures have been jumping past 41 degrees in Hanoi. Residents have reported sleepless nights caused by power cuts as soaring electricity demand puts pressure on the national power grid. Officials warn conditions could get worse, with the heat expected to persist through to July.
1: And moving on to our final news report for the hour, Dr. Christy Ibai is professor at the University of Washington Center for Health and Global Environment. She explains the health risks linked with extreme heat.
4: The ultimate danger for a heat-related death is heat stroke. But when one does the analysis of the excess deaths after a heat wave, about half of all those deaths are from cardiovascular causes. Many people have underlying cardiovascular disease. They may or may not be aware that they have it. And the high temperatures can put them over the edge and result, for example, in heart attacks. There's people with underlying respiratory diseases. And the data show that people with these diseases are at much higher risk during extreme weather. And so they may present at the hospital, urgent care with respiratory challenges. So for some people, it's kidney disease. So there's a whole range of health outcomes that occur in excess during a period of extreme weather. And it's very important that people follow all the guidance from the Ministry of Health and from others on making sure that they do protect themselves.
1: In home news, two people have been convicted for inflating the value of the shares of luxury car distributor Eurosports Global in Singapore. Wong Chow Lin pleaded guilty to false trading and was sentenced to 4 weeks jail. His trading representative, 47-year-old Jillian Isabel Xiao, pleaded guilty to intentionally aiding him in false trading and was fined $135,000. 63-year-old Wong had traded the shares of Eurosports Global to push up the closing price of its shares on 77 trading days between February 2017 and January 2018. He wanted to avoid margin calls and improve his margin valuations, as Eurosports shares comprised the bulk of the collateral he had pledged to his brokerage firm. And this is to obtain credit for share purchases. Wong placed a majority of his orders for Eurosports shares through Xiao, who with CIMB Securities at the time, and Xiao admitted to assisting Wong in his price manipulation. And that's the news. I'm Susan Ng. Headlines anytime on CNA 938 and CNA.asia. Okay, let's take a look at traffic. We're going to do that and then have a look at weather as well. Let's see. We had some accidents earlier this morning. PIE towards Tuas after Clementi Avenue 6, avoid lane 2. Two vehicle breakdowns, three actually. PIE towards Changi, this is right after Bukit Batok East Avenue 3, do avoid lane 5. Also on the KJE, after Choa Chu Kang Drive, there's been a vehicle breakdown on lane 5. And on the AYE towards the MCE at Jalan Boon Lay exit, there's been a breakdown there as well. So if you are on the roads right now, please, I do urge you to drive with care. We also have heavy traffic on the BKE heading towards Woodlands at the Woodlands Road exit. So do be cautious of that. It's going to be wet weather today, light rain, clearing in the late morning, cloudy thereafter. Temperatures hitting a high of 33 degrees today.
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1: I'm Susan Ng, and thank you very much for joining me today. Lovely to have your company. So today we are going to be talking about something that would affect, if you are going through a mid-career blip, maybe, or a decision that you needed to make mid-career. And it's these decisions are very rarely about ability. More often, they're shaped by uncertainty about timing and also the fear of maybe getting things wrong. And so in today's job market, even those who are feeling stuck are choosing to stay put. They're weighing stability against the unknown. So today on Mind Your Money, we'll look at what really goes into a career switch, when it makes sense, when it might not make sense, and if you have fear, how do you overcome that? How do we move forward with some of these decisions with clarity rather than with hesitation? Our guest is Jacani Yong, NTUC's Employment and Employability Institute, E2I career coach. Jacani, thank you very much for making time.
11: Hi. Thank you for having me.
1: Oh, thank you so much for joining us today. So, there are people who want to change. They want to switch from one portfolio to another, one job to another. And I just had a conversation with a colleague out in the corridor about people who make those, you know, career changes midway through. and some of them are actually quite senior. So we're not afraid of change, but we're afraid of making the wrong move. And I'm sure you come across people like this, yeah, throughout your career. So let's talk about that. How common is this hesitation?
11: Well, actually, we see a lot of such people coming into our E2I career centers. Sometimes they are really just unhappy about their current role. They feel stuck. And there is this sense of, oh, should I take the next move? Should I change? What should I change into? And of course, they do have some hesitation because at this point of time, they might have their own commitments as well. I mean, it could be family commitments, financial commitments, you know, all that stuff. And so it's very common for people to think twice or even three times, right, before they would want to take the next jump. Yes. And whether is it going to be the right jump?
1: Is this hesitation more common when you are a mid-career worker, maybe?
11: I would think not just mid-career. I think everyone who decides to take their first job and, and things like that, it is a decision that they have to make. But when you are mid-career, I think the responsibilities are more.
1: Right.
11: Yeah. So it's kind of tougher in that sense.
1: Yeah. And for all the reasons you had just mentioned, plus also the fact that if you've been in a job for some time now, you're going, okay, wait a minute, will I be able to cope if I move to another company where culture is different? And because of this, we're seeing more workers staying put despite maybe dissatisfaction. What's driving this caution, you think, Jakani, in today's job market?
11: Well, the truth is the current job market today, it's a little bit more complex, right? And the roles are actually evolving, you know, very quickly.
1: Right.
11: Right. And they have to also cope with the expectations of employers because there could be a shift, you know, expecting more, etc. So the career pathways are probably not as clear as before. And so really people who come through our doors at E2I, they are exploring, right? What are possible new opportunities? And they are really approaching the decisions more cautiously.
1: Right. Are there times when these decisions and these mid-career switches actually don't make sense? And then are there those that actually do make sense? So I want to look at the key signs that people should look out for and then should consciously and seriously consider a change. Because sometimes it's not a change in job. It could be a change in role, perhaps.
11: That's right. So actually, when we meet these people who come in, so as E2I's career coach, you know, one of the things is I would see how much of the groundwork that they have done, how much research they have done, because I would tell them a change does not have to be a completely new change. It could be a lateral change. It could be something that they could do that is tapping on their strengths. So you don't have to just, you know, I want to be a nurse. You know, it's
1: okay. You
11: know, that's really quite diverse, right? So they have to be really sure about what they want, and it's not also driven by what they hear people think they can do.
1: Right.
11: It should be tapping on their strengths. They should be speaking to people in the field as well, right? So they can understand what is in it if they are going to go into that field.
1: Right. Have you met people in the course of your career, because you are a career coach, have you met people who go, you know, my job is this big now, and maybe I want to downsize the job a little bit because of changes, either seasonal changes in my life or my family? Have you come across those as well?
11: Yes. So I recall I did have someone who came in, and she used to be someone doing at an executive level.
1: Okay.
11: And she shared with me that she wanted to do something to give back. And her heart was going, leading her towards special needs, you know.
1: Okay.
11: And she asked, so what should I do? How should I go about it?
1: Okay.
11: So what we did was we sat down, we looked at firstly, what were her strengths.
1: Okay.
11: And we also looked at actually what she did outside of work. And we realized that she was already helping special needs kids
1: as a
11: volunteer.
1: Oh,
11: that's right. And so that was really exciting, because that could kind of also help kind of bring her to nearer to the role that she was interested in. And with that, of course, when she had opportunities for interviews, it wasn't just about the usual way of telling people what she can do.
12: Yeah.
11: It was also sharing with the potential employer how can she value add based on the fact that she has experience in this area. Mm. And I'm really happy that she actually managed to get the job.
12: Oh, wow. Yes. How cool is that?
11: Yes. And of course, the realistic thing is that the pay is going to be different.
12: Yeah.
11: Right? She took, but it was an informed decision.
12: Yeah, I was about to ask you, many people who make decisions like that go into it with eyes open.
11: That's right.
12: Because they've already gone through all the pros, cons, and they've reached a time in their lives maybe, in their family situations, in their professional situation, and go, you know what, this is something I really must do at this point of my life. Otherwise, I'll never get a chance to do it. Have you also had to coach people through maybe if they're working a full-time job and then they want to downsize, go part-time, work 3 days instead of 5 days?
11: Yes, we do have. So for such profiles, we also want to find out a little bit more. Mm. What's the reason as well? Why right. do you want to take that step down role? And sometimes okay. The decisions may not be the good because they could tell me things like, oh, you know, I'm mad at my boss. So I just want to take a break. Or I just want to work lesser. You know, I want to be paid for what and so that's where we also caution them to hold off decisions like that, right? Because don't do it emotionally. We should be more intentional in the decisions that we make.
12: Right. Yeah. So what are the signs that people like this should look for if they're seriously considering making either a mid-career switch or they want to, as you say, downsize their job? Are there specific signs that we must keep track of ourselves about ourselves?
11: Yes. So actually, when it comes to wanting to make a switch, I think a few things. One is really, it can be a meaningful switch. Maybe, you know, doing something you really love or tapping on your strengths to do the job. But the thing is, it's important to be able to plan and to be prepared for it. So actually an analogy that I can come up with is like, you know, if you're driving on the road, like in your journey, and you want to change lanes on the expressway, right? Okay. You don't just switch without checking your blind spots and things like that.
12: Okay.
11: And similarly, in the job search, we should do that. We should check also, you know, what's attractive online or trending online. It may not be tapping on our strengths, actually, right? We should be looking at really what are the areas of our strengths. And these transitions, planning long-term, not just short-term, right? Because sometimes when you want to go into a role, there might be a skills gap as well, right?
12: Okay.
11: And we need to plug those gaps. Okay. However, I would always talk to the individual and to find out from them, you know, is there any possibility to perhaps do a rotation within the environment that you're in?
12: Right.
11: Because when you're very comfortable in the environment, it actually gives you a better leverage and be able to focus perhaps in other areas that you could hone your skills in.
12: Right. So we've talked about things like informed decisions, and you as a coach, you're helping people see through some of these things, right? Look at the organization. Maybe I can do this rather than this. I want to talk about how E2I actually helps individuals do all of these things, because the example you just cited was an emotional one, isn't it?
11: Yes.
12: And we all have those emotional or rushed decisions that on hindsight was not a very good decision. So talk to us about your work, about E2I.
11: Yes. So when individuals come to E2I, of course, we work with them through coaching, through tools as well. We have NTUC's AICC where they could tap on. And then we also look at their RISE assessment. We tap on all these things, including, of course, understanding what are the current market insights to share with them. We provide that sounding board. It's a safe space for them to share as well, right? And they share with us. And through this, we will be able to then look at how they fit, how the position could be, what would be possible trade-offs, right? If they were to take A and B or continue what they are currently doing. I think it's important to also give them clarity. So when we talk them through, gives them clarity on what they actually really want.
12: Yeah.
11: Because sometimes if it is a burnout situation, right, we would be able to talk it through. Mm. And then they realize, maybe I just need a break. Right?
12: Okay.
11: But if it is really something that, it speaks to me, I want to do this, like I want to do more work in the social sector, for example, then that is where we have to then weigh out the investment on the skills, the studies, and et cetera, right?
12: Yeah.
11: And so all these things we'll be able to also help them through to this uncertainty, right? So that hopefully they would get clearer direction and then make an informed decision.
12: That informed decision bit is very important. Talk to us about some common misperceptions that people might have when it comes to switching careers, especially when they're midway through their work lives.
11: So one common misconception that switching means starting from zero, ground zero.
12: Yes. But it's not always like that.
11: That's true.
12: Okay.
11: And I mean, we have seen many of individuals who come to us and we see them switching laterally. They could be doing something else, tapping on their strengths, and they could be actually happier because they are tapping on their strengths and we are doing something that you're good at.
12: Right.
11: It's not a job anymore.
12: Yeah, no, absolutely. And then they're doing something they enjoy.
11: That's right.
12: And then it becomes a passion project.
11: That's right.
12: And they get to fulfill all the things that they feel that they've missed out.
11: That's right.
12: In the early years.
11: I would say that one of the things that it's very common that we see would be people not knowing what are their transferable skill sets. So it is very common that we work day in, day out, and we think that, whatever that I'm doing, it's just a norm. But actually, if you take a step back, you realize, hey, not everyone can do what you're doing. For example, accounting. Hey, not everyone can look at numbers, right? So the thing is, mid-career workers have to also understand what their strengths are and looking at what are the transferable skills that they could tap on, right? And that would really strengthen their viewpoint as well. And how to market them when they go to another job. Because when they know what their transferable skill sets are, they'll be able to share that with the potential employer.
12: Right.
11: Because employers may not see how are you going to fit this puzzle piece, right?
12: Yeah.
11: So
12: you
11: need to tell them what the angles are. And so with that, that would help them. But however, the truth is, certification also does not guarantee a job.
12: Yeah.
11: You know?
12: Yeah.
11: It is, does not mean that, I'm going to go study this for the next 6 months. After that, I'm going to be guaranteed a job in a new sector.
12: Yes.
11: It unfortunately does not work this way.
12: Right. So, which then begs me to ask you about skills upgrading, reskilling. We talk about this all the time.
11: Mm-hmm.
12: And we say that we now should be able and we must think about this, particularly in the age of technology. AI is taking over quite a number of things, but we can't let it take over completely. You kind of want to be smarter than AI, or at least control AI. So talk to us about this, skills upgrading. How can mid-career workers, how can people like us actually approach it more strategically?
11: So it is true, skills upgrading is actually important, especially today, right? And the thing is, it is important to know, because just upgrading alone is not enough, right? So a lot of things come into play. We need to, we see people taking up multiple courses, taking up a lot of certifications, but without a clear direction. So one key thing is that they really need to be clear what would they like to achieve at the end of the day. How are they going to tap on? Because you don't just take AI course, for example, and you're not going to use it, right? You take data analytics and like, what's
12: so
11: next?
12: You don't
11: apply the skills,
12: right.
11: It's not going to be useful.
12: Mm.
11: So it's almost like, I'm going to learn Power BI, for example, or some AI course.
12: Mm.
11: I'm going to take this back to the company and I'm going to do a mini project, for example.
12: Mm.
11: And that also elevates your worth and give you a higher value kind of, within the organization. So I think these are some of the things that we should also do to... I always say we need to have a toolbox, a skills toolbox.
12: Okay.
11: So in this skills toolbox, we need to see where we are lacking and then plug these gaps. So you kind of make your toolbox stronger, better, so that you'll be able to continue, moving forward long term.
12: Strategically as well. Jokani, yes. We have in our closing seconds, I must ask you, what is the one practical step that listeners, if they're considering any of whatever you've shared with us today, whether it's a mid-career switch or whether it's just moving laterally, what is the first step they can take if they are unsure?
11: So pause, reflect, because we encourage them to look at, you know, what's no longer working for them in the role. What are the strengths that they would like to tap on, and what kind of lifestyle and environment that they're looking at, because we want to shift from reacting to a situation to be making more intentional decisions. So not rush into it, pausing and reflecting. I think this is something that you don't figure out alone. Tap on E2I, tap on us, especially we have 28 touch point now, right?
12: Yes.
11: With a new Amoco hub opening and stuff.
12: Yes.
11: So, you know, come in, talk to us. Yeah, let us help you.
12: Yeah, so pause, have a think, talk to yourself, talk to someone who is not going to judge you and give you a safe environment to help you walk through some of the things that you're going through, whether personal or otherwise, and then come to a decision that will benefit you as a whole, and then the company that you could be joining. Jokani, thank you very much for all your tips today. Thanks for making time to talk to us. Jokani Yong is NTUC's Employment and Employability Institute E2I Career Coach. 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
16: 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Understand Asia.
12: Good morning and thanks for joining us here on Mind Your Money. The US says it has carried out fresh strikes against Iranian targets that posed a threat to its forces and commercial traffic along the Strait of Hormuz. A US official was quoted saying the military also intercepted and shot down multiple Iranian drones that posed a threat to shipping in the waterway. It follows what the US called defensive action earlier this week against Iranian missile launch sites and mine-laying boats. Tehran called that attack a violation of their ceasefire, saying it had the right to retaliate. The latest strike comes hours after U.S. President Donald Trump said he is not satisfied with Iran's latest offer, adding that there are still issues to be resolved. And these include reopening the Strait of Hormuz and the fate of Iran's nuclear program. Speaking at a cabinet meeting, Mr. Trump said Tehran is keen to end the war, but that the deal had to be perfect.
2: So far, they haven't gotten there. We're not satisfied with it, but we will be. We will be either that or we'll have to just finish the job.
12: The U.S. leader insisted the Strait of Hormuz must be opened immediately and that no single country will have control over the key waterway. Mr. Trump says Washington is in no rush to reach a deal and that Tehran's efforts to outlast him will not work because he doesn't care about the upcoming midterm elections. Seoul has summoned Iran's ambassador after investigations said it was highly likely that an Iranian missile hit a South Korean cargo ship in the Strait of Hormuz earlier this month. Tehran's envoy to Seoul has denied that his country had anything to do with the incident while expressing regret over damage to the ship. The HMM Namu is currently undergoing repairs in the UAE. One of its 24 crew members suffered minor injuries after the missile attack. Despite this, a South Korean oil tanker operated by the same company passed through the waterway last week. It's the first Korean-managed vessel to be granted passage since the outbreak of the US-Israeli war on Iran. The World Health Organization chief is calling for a ceasefire in the eastern part of the Democratic Republic of the Congo to contain an outbreak of a rare strain of Ebola. He calls it a catastrophic collision of disease and conflict, with the virus outpacing the response. WHO chief Tedros Ghebreyesus says ongoing clashes are driving mass displacement, pushing exposed contacts into overcrowded camps and severing critical containment corridors. Attacks on health facilities are also making case tracking nearly impossible. The DRC has reported nearly 1,000 suspected cases and more than 220 suspected deaths. The outbreak has prompted more than 30 countries, including the US, to impose travel restrictions. US Secretary of State Marco Rubio has vowed to prevent any cases of Ebola from entering the country.
17: The State Department and other agencies represented here, the Centers for Disease Control, HHS, others, are working very, very hard to contain this crisis to the countries where it's currently located, particularly the Democratic Republic of the Congo. And so we've surged assistance to make sure that is being contained there. And obviously, multiple agencies involved here are also very involved in tracking people just to make sure that nobody comes into this country that has Ebola and creates a problem for us.
12: The International Criminal Court says the trial of former Philippine President Rodrigo Duterte will begin on the 30th of November. He faces three charges of crimes against humanity related to his war on drugs campaign and will be the first Asian former head of state to stand trial at the ICC. William Densolo has more from Brussels.
18: This was the first official court proceeding since a pretrial chamber confirmed the charges against Mr. Duterte and committed him to trial back in April. An arrest warrant was issued for the former Philippines president last March, and he's being held in the Dutch city of The Hague, where the ICC is based. Prosecutors allege that he was involved in at least 76 murders during his so-called war on drugs between 2013 and 2018. Major topic discussed during Wednesday's status conference was when the trial should begin. Counsel representing the victim said that while they'd like it to begin as soon as possible, they would accept it to start in September. The defence counsel, led by British lawyer Peter Haynes, following a recent reshuffle, said that it wasn't realistic that it would begin this year. Ultimately, the judges settled on November 30th, a date that the prosecution pushed for. Much of the status conference was dedicated to technical aspects of the trial, such as how long witnesses could testify for and setting a deadline for the submission of disclosures. Prosecutors revealed they would expect to call between 60 to 70 witnesses when the trial gets underway. But a major question hanging over the court is Mr. Duterte's health. He was again allowed to skip a court appearance, and Judge Joanna Corner has ordered a further call medical assessment following a request from his legal team. The 81-year-old has previously been checked and approved to stand trial, and the ICC judge has called for the re-evaluation to be done quickly. Victims' families allege that Duterte's anti-drugs campaign contributed to the deaths of thousands of people during his tenure as president and mayor of Davao City. His counsel has rejected the charges against him, previously calling the evidence wholly insufficient.
12: And with the time at 10:38, we head off now to some Asia business. Thousands of Samsung Electronics semiconductor employees are set to receive massive bonuses after they agreed to a landmark pay deal with the tech giant. CNA's Sarah Al-Khaldi has more.
19: So who gets what? The bonus will be paid to workers at the firm's memory chip division. That's about
3: 7,000 to 8,000 employees of the firm's 125,000 domestic workforce. And each of them is expected to be paid an average of $400,000 in the form of company shares as early as next year. But the actual payouts depend on the chip division's future operating profit. But the fat paycheck isn't a one-for-all scheme. The deal has fueled tensions among workers in other divisions who are being left with comparatively tiny bonuses, including those in Samsung's smartphone unit. They will receive just $4,000 in special payments, also in the form of company shares. And how does this compare to rival SK Hynix? An average employee there can expect a bonus of around $270,000 based on Q1 results, but analysts say its payments could end up topping Samsung's as they expect an even bigger full-year profit figure. And what could the deal mean for the wider nation? The Federation of Korean Trade Unions called on the government to establish fair distribution mechanisms so that the enormous productivity gains and profits generated are not concentrated in the hands of a few. The deal has already fanned a debate over how AI profits should be distributed. A senior presidential official has floated the idea of a national dividend, arguing that excess AI-related tax revenue could be used to support social welfare programs. It has also created a sort of domino effect, with workers in sectors ranging from biotech and autos to shipbuilding asking for a larger share of profits. But corporate groups have been quick to point out that the situation at Samsung is a unique case, an industry in the middle of an exceptional boom.
12: And Ben Emmons is Chief Investment Officer and founder of FedWatch Advisors. He tells us how sharing AI profits with employees will ultimately benefit the company.
19: It should be good because, you know, it retains talent and it drives productivity of the workers who receive these bonuses. And although it could affect, I guess, the bottom line somewhat because of cost, ultimately these bonuses are driven by performance. And so paying out this type of compensation, I think, is only a good thing for the company in terms of growth. And what the challenge maybe will be is that it's not to the satisfaction of the workers when we get more revenue generated as a result, and they're going to go back to negotiations trying to have even more bonuses. Then I think that will become a negative story, but I think this has ended well for the workers, but also ended well for the company. I think that this is only going to propel Samsung even further, given the demand for chips globally from Samsung.
12: Oil prices fell to their lowest in more than a month after U.S. Secretary of State Marco Rubio said America will give talks with Iran every chance to succeed. Both Brent and the WTI dropped more than 5% each, an optimism for a U.S.-Iran deal that would reopen the Strait of Hormuz. But oil prices remain volatile after President Donald Trump said he will not allow Iran to control the Strait of Hormuz under any deal. Wall Street rose as oil prices retreated. The Dow ended the session at a fresh record. Both the S&P 500 and Nasdaq also closed higher. Rising healthcare and consumer stocks led the gains as investors took a pause from the recent AI rally. A pullback in chip stocks weighed on the tech-heavy Nasdaq, with Micron, Intel, at Qualcomm ending in the red. And that's business news as it breaks on CNA.Asia. All right, let's take a look at the roads. An accident on the SLE towards the CTE at Woodlands Avenue 12 entrance. Also, a vehicle breakdown on the BKE towards the PIE after the KJE. Please do drive with care. It is 10:43. The 2026 FIFA World Cup kicks off on June the 12th, and this edition is about more than football. It's co-hosted by the United States, Mexico and Canada, and comes at a time of rising geopolitical tensions, shifting trade dynamics and sharper global competition. So are mega sporting events still mainly about sport and entertainment, or have they become a stage for soft power too? Well, earlier on Open for Business, Hariyan and I spoke with Curtis S. Chin, Chair of Senior Fellows and Senior Advisor on Global Markets at the Milken Institute, on how the World Cup fits into today's geopolitical landscape.
20: So that question you asked, is an important one. But I also ask you, in a way, if you think about how does F1 help Singapore soft power, and then you put it on steroids, and that's kind of an answer to your question. How will the United States, how will Canada, how will Mexico use this global event, the World Cup, to advance their own individual country national interests? And self-power. And when you think about each of these three, you know, amazing countries, you know, clearly the U.S., the big economy in the world. But it's also a very special year for the U.S. It's the United States' 250th birthday. And so clearly President Trump has already said that he will use this World Cup also in a way to tell that story too. So I think the United States can be very proud of, you know, 250 years, but also hosting the World Cup. You know, Canada is using it also to advance its economic message. And, you know, Mexico, amazing Mexico. I think this is the third time, perhaps, that they've hosted the World Cup. So they're highlighting that history. So each of these countries, almost like with Singapore and the F1, are using these mega events to highlight what is so amazing and wonderful about each of these places.
12: For the United States specifically, Curtis, they'll also be hosting the 2028 Los Angeles Olympics. What does this say about American leadership, influence, and openness at this time when global image has actually become more contested?
20: Yeah, well, clearly, I think the eyes of America, but also the world, will be looking first at the World Cup as almost as a trial run. They're stress testing. How are they going to deal with all these people coming in? You know, clearly under the President Trump administration, visas, border issues, immigration have become bigger issues than ever. So clearly we're going to see how it's handled for the World Cup. And then when the Los Angeles Olympics, which is our hometown for the Milken Institute, comes around in 2028, you know, how will we take any lessons from this World Cup to deal with there? But I think you're absolutely right that people will look at what is going on with the World Cup and those issues like visas, access, and think through, well, what does that mean for the United States? Will even be a much bigger event, the LA Olympics in 2028. But remember, it's almost like a sports mega decade, World Cup 2026, indeed. Olympics 2028. There's, Susan, I don't know if it's on your calendar, the Rugby World Cup 2031, and then the Winter Games are even coming in 2034. So, you know, you look at all of these big, huge events, and just as Singapore so amazingly leverages the F1, how will the United States leverage this? Yes, for soft power, but also the United States is all about business, too. What is the economic impact of these huge events?
21: Let's bring in another superpower into the chat right now. We're talking about China, Curtis. It has historically invested heavily in sports diplomacy. How do you see sports and mega events becoming another arena of symbolic competition between the U.S. and China?
20: Well, you know, sports has always been that kind of area where hopefully in a friendly way, countries can compete. Remember when the old days, it was the Soviet Union versus the U.S., you know, the famous hockey match between these two great powers. And I think already we see in different sports, China and the U.S., China and other countries, U.S. and other countries, seeing it as a way to, in a hopefully a fun way, that nations can compete and still move forward. But, you know, it's very interesting when you think about China, you know, amazing nation also with a lot of money. They haven't done so well when it comes to football, but they're pouring money into it like other national sports. So, you know, of course, I'm an American, you know, you don't really see me if you're listening to us on the radio, but kind of look Asian too. So I always am interested in, you know, what are the Asian teams that are going to do well? And if you believe in all these, you know, some people can like bet on anything online. So when you look online, Polymarket, some of these online betting places, Japan is seen as the best of the Asian nations. You know, they're not favored to win this World Cup, but kudos to Japan. So just like in the future, China or another country might move forward in this or other sports. But it's a good thing that I think nations can see sports as a way to, in a friendly way, compete.
12: Let's bring this closer to home, or our home, Curtis. Do Southeast Asian countries actually want to choose between the U.S. and Chinese spheres of influence, or are we becoming more sophisticated at balancing both and then extracting benefits from each side?
20: Well, I think every nation needs to do what's right for them. Clearly, no one wants to choose. But at the same time, you know, talking about, you know, our hometown in Asia for the Milken Institute, Singapore has been, to its great credit, I think, one of the nations, as small as it is, but one of the biggest voices on saying the Straits of Hormuz should be open, because Singapore, like America, believes in free trade, that these seas should be open. But right there, that is making a choice. You're siding with one version of how the world should operate versus another. So clearly no one wants to take a side between the US or China. We just, you know, hopefully everyone just gets around and moves things forward. But there were some critical issues where ultimately countries, businesses, individuals, I think, should make a choice. And I think one choice that we all should make is that, yes, there should be open trade, that there should be, you know, the words of, you know, all these like buzzwords and buzz phrases about open seas, a free Asia Pacific region will include countries like a Singapore, not thinking, oh, now someone was going to say, oh, the Straits of Malacca, we should charge for things to go through there, right? And so I think that's where it's important that there are some critical issues where I do think nations should make a choice. But clearly in general, you know, nations in general should just get along and hopefully that they all come together. You know, that's what's so great for me at the Milken Institute, that where we can have on a panel someone from China, someone from US, and no matter what the countries are saying to each other, that these individuals can come together and try and move things forward. And that's where, again, kudos to Singapore. It is that convening place.
12: Curtis S. Chin is chair of senior fellows and senior advisor on global markets at the Milken Institute. The Nasdaq continues to push higher, even as geopolitical risks linger, and much of that momentum is being driven by AI-linked earnings, with memory chip makers like Micron and SK Hynix now seen as critical to the infrastructure behind the AI boom. But does that make the rally more resilient or more concentrated and exposed if AI spending slows? Well, earlier on Open for Business, Haryanto and I spoke with Ben Emmons, Chief Investment Officer and founder of FedWatch Advisors, on whether memory chips are becoming the new core infrastructure of AI.
0: There's so much investment that is going into AI everywhere, basically, just not just in the United States. And it just set off the cycle where, you know, we've seen this once before in the late 90s, but this could be a far more substantial cycle because of the AI adoption that's rapidly increasing. You know, many, many industries and companies have discovered AI that it could, you know, create efficiency gains such that they can actually be better competitors and have better processes. So therefore, I think this is a situation where the semi market and the chips market is just becoming almost like inelastic or insensitive to what's happening, for example, in Iran. You know, oil prices, if they go higher again, it's not really affecting semiconductors for that matter. And I think that's an important observation, because if that's true, then the only thing, the way these the semiconductor, the whole rally in chips could change is really the chips themselves. You're getting an oversupply of chips at some point, or you're getting like changes of regulation that's affecting the AI demand more negatively, something in that nature. Other than that, I don't think the geopolitics will have any effect there.
12: Let's look at Micron and SK Hynix. They've crossed the $1 trillion valuation mark. Are investors now treating memory chips as the new core infrastructure of AI?
0: That's what that indicates, Jack, right? I mean, these companies were literally a few hundred billion just a couple of weeks ago, right? So they have been increasing in value in a rapid pace. I would almost say geometric rate. And that does say that, yeah, that investors have now a view that these memory chips are actually the key to future success of a lot of companies. And I think that's why Micron and SK Hynix are getting this kind of, let's say, market capitalization. Amazingly, the valuation metrics, like the PE multiple, for example, has not really risen as much. I think this all had to do with that the earnings are so extraordinary that these PE multiples don't really go to the sky high levels that we saw in the 90s, but stay rather depressed while they're reaching a $1 trillion market capitalization.
21: Would that risk market concentration, Ben. I mean, earlier on we heard, right, from Sarah, the big questions, or the questions, right? Does it only help a few tech billionaires? Are companies, does it benefit companies more than workers? And of course, the question about how these AI gains can be spread fairly without, you know, making inequality worse.
0: Yeah, these are all very rightful questions to ask, because you're right. Like, it has created a you know, an elite club of billionaires.
21: Indeed.
0: Soon to be, somebody has some, maybe even become a trillionaire. Right? Who knows?
21: Yeah.
0: Right. So it's certainly that is a social issue, I think, from a market perspective. See, it's interesting how the concentration risk, as much as it is mentioned everywhere, and everybody's pointing to this issue. It has not been an issue for the market itself, but it has not made a major correction just yet. While we all know there's a concentration risk there, but in fact, actually, if you think of these examples like Micron and SK Hynix, they're sort of the new players around the block that come in into focus, being a $1 trillion market cap. There could be others following with, you know, similar type of companies that come along. And then obviously we're getting these $1 trillion IPOs coming ahead of us, right? Such as Anthropic or OpenAI, and there could be more spin-offs from that too. So perhaps the market is more looking at concentration risk as a different way of, like, it's not so much concentration risk. It's just these companies are driving the AI cycle, and it creates inequality. Perhaps in terms of, like, yes, you're getting very, very, very rich people and very few rich people versus others not. Unless you're giving people access to, you know, capitalize on the gains from the stock prices. And, you know, the U.S. has a lot of calls for that to make that happen, hopefully elsewhere too, that could maybe flatten somewhat the inequality.
12: Micron now looks like a leveraged bet on high productivity. Ben, what would make you reduce that conviction? Would it be weaker AI capex, lower memory prices, or disappointing TFP data?
0: Yeah, that's... what I did today is I took that paper from the Federal Reserve that really talked about productivity more broader, right, between labor productivity and total factor productivity, which entails a lot of different things. And there's a gap currently. So we're in a productivity cycle, but we're not in this, say, productivity boom just yet, what we saw in the 90s. And I think actually examples like Micron and SK Hynix are sort of reflective of that. This total factor productivity could pick up quite significantly. And it could, of course, weaken, because productivity is notorious to be fluctuating economic data, so to speak, right? You can have a quarter of really high productivity and then suddenly that slows down really dramatically because of, you know, either changes in the labor market or changes in the production processes itself. And so, of course, demand can change. You know, it's not maybe forever demand. At this moment, the super demand is like very robust. But I do think we're in a cycle where the productivity is going to pick up quite dramatically, as indicated by the surge in the stock prices of these particular companies and others. And it would take a lot to actually knock it off its course. Again, I could only think, like, for example, regulatory changes, like that some of that is happening in the U.S. and Congress, where the various bills are introduced to try to limit the effect of AI on the negative effect of AI that people fear. But until that actually negative effect truly reveals itself, the productivity can actually surge from here, and I expect that to happen.
21: Let's talk about Samsung now, Ben. Samsung's strike risk has eased somewhat. Does that remove a supply shock or simply expose how tight memory markets already are?
0: Well, I think it's the latter that exposes the tightness. And yes, the supply shock has been, I guess, averted, but it really shows that they had to get to a deal to continue with Samsung's production currently, or the company would be in severe challenge, right, because of the underlying tightness of supply.
12: Ben Emmons there speaking with me and Hirianto earlier this morning. Ben is Chief Investment Officer and founder of FedWatch Advisors.
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2: Highlighting in its new publication what it calls principal fault lines running through the Korean Peninsula, the Taiwan Strait, and the South China Sea that could lead to conflicts between nuclear-armed powers. The report argues that while security challenges have always been complex, the current pace, scope, and intensity have dramatically increased, and countries are beefing up defenses and strategy to prepare for the real possibility of war. According to the report, Asia-Pacific is particularly vulnerable to shifting geopolitical tides in the Indian Ocean, especially for energy transits and trade routes. The most telling, recent illustration, Iran's chokehold of the Strait of Hormuz and the US's blockade of the waterway, triggering a global energy crisis. Another risk fueling the flames of war, the rise of artificial intelligence, drone warfare, and quantum technology as countries battle for tech supremacy. And finally, the report warns of a growing threat of nuclear war. China and North Korea's growing arsenals have pushed regional states towards expanding their own nuclear capabilities. The report warns that these developments, if left unchecked, are pushing the world closer to a new nuclear arms race with the Asia-Pacific at its center.
3: Dr. Evan Lakshmana is Senior Fellow at the International Institute for Strategic Studies and editor of the Institute's Asia-Pacific Security Assessment Report. He explains the importance of military doctrine and how countries carry out their military exercises.
4: A military doctrine can almost become a self-fulfilling prophecy, because the idea is that you train how you want to fight. And part of how you train is developing scenarios and exercises as real as you can. And when we look at the growing sophistication of how the U.S. conducts military exercises with its partners and allies in the region, when you look at China's military exercises in the Taiwan Strait, then you start to see a growing sense of tension, not just because of the exercises, but because the way that those exercises are done, the assets deployed, the sophistication. If there are accidents or miscalculations, if there are misinterpretations of those exercises, then I think the risk of conflict, I think, grows as well. And so these are all important signs of how serious should we be anticipating a future conflict, how that future conflict might be fought, and to what extent can we find ways to mitigate those risks.
3: Security challenges like what we just heard will be raised at Asia's Premier Defence Summit, the IISS Shangri-La Dialogue. The event will be held in Singapore from tomorrow till Sunday. CNA's Arnold Gay tells us what he'll be looking out for.
5: The first one obviously would be what the Vietnamese President Tô Lâm says, because he gives the keynote address this year. It's going to be interesting to see how he frames, you know, the summit, how he, I suppose, talks about some of the security issues facing the region. We're also watching Pete Hegseth very closely as well, because, you know, the way he talked about China, you know, last year was fairly aggressive. So again, let's see what he says, you know, after that summit between President Trump and President Xi, whether or not, you know, he intends to, I guess, stay in the region, whether the U.S. will stay here. Implications, you know, for countries around here as well. You know, I mean, a forced withdrawal, for example, is going to be a big worry for countries like Japan, countries like South Korea. He'll also probably might say something about whether or not he expects allies here to choose, you know, between the US and China. We'll see.
3: Vietnamese President Tô Lâm is holding talks with Thai Prime Minister Anutin Chanvirakul in Bangkok. Both sides are expected to focus on deepening their comprehensive strategic partnership after ties were upgraded last year. It's the highest level of cooperation that Vietnam has with foreign countries. Key areas of discussion also include security, trade, and connectivity. Thailand is Vietnam's largest trading partner within ASEAN, though Vietnam has

0: consistently recorded a trade deficit. It's the Vietnamese leader's first official visit to Thailand since taking office last month. After his trip to Singapore for the Shangri-La Dialogue, he'll make his way to the Philippines next week for trade and security talks. Five villagers trapped in a flooded cave in Laos for more than a week have been found alive. Rescuers are now racing to find two others who remain missing. They are part of a group of eight villagers who entered the cave on Wednesday last week to search for gold deposits and wildlife, but heavy rain and landslides blocked their exit. One of them managed to escape and called for help. Outside the cave, volunteers from Laos and Thailand celebrated news of their rescue. Among them is a group that was involved in a similar operation in 2018 to rescue a football team trapped in a flooded cave in Thailand. Unseasonal heat is being felt across parts of Asia. Temperatures in China, Japan, South Korea, Thailand, India and Pakistan are climbing to uncomfortable heights. CNA's Elizabeth Niu has more on the scorching weather.
1: International Air Quality Monitoring Platform, AQI, reported that the top 45 hottest cities in the world yesterday were all in India. Temperatures have reached 43 to 47 degrees Celsius in some parts. Indian Prime Minister Narendra Modi has urged residents to take precautions, noting the harsh conditions, especially for the elderly, children and those that work outdoors. 16 people died of heat stroke in southern Telangana state last week. Indian authorities have warned about water shortages as the heat wave drags on. Well, unbearable conditions also grappling parts of Vietnam. Temperatures have been jumping past 41 degrees in Hanoi. Residents have reported sleepless nights caused by power cuts as soaring electricity demand puts pressure on the national power grid. Officials warn conditions could get worse, with the heat expected to persist through to July.
0: One medical condition that affects millions of women is polycystic ovary syndrome, or PCOS. It has now officially been renamed polyendocrine metabolic ovarian syndrome, or PMOS. Doctors say this better reflects the root causes of the condition. CNA's Clara Lee explains the change as we mark World Menstrual Hygiene Day, dedicated to breaking the stigma around periods.
2: Irregular periods, sudden weight gain that won't budge, and severe fatigue. That's the frustrating reality for millions of women worldwide who are diagnosed with polycystic ovary syndrome, or PCOS. Even though their ultrasound scans show their ovaries are normal and there are no cysts. For decades, patients have been given a diagnosis that never quite fit. Maya Kalei is one such patient.
3: I think one of the biggest issues with the term PCOS and polycystic ovarian syndrome is that it puts so much focus on the cysts, and it takes away from the rest of the experience that PCOS can entail, and now PMOS, because PCOS is hormonal, it's metabolic, it's inflammatory, it's emotional, and it really affects like your quality of life overall.
2: It's taken the medical community 14 years to reach a global consensus on renaming the condition. According to the World Health Organization, polyendocrine metabolic ovarian syndrome, or PMOS, affects about 10 to 13% of women of reproductive age, making it one of the most common hormonal disorders. Studies show up to 70% of sufferers are undiagnosed because of the old label, which assumed the condition to be only a fertility issue. With a new name, PMOS, the global healthcare community now acknowledges the hormonal and metabolic symptoms and that the condition is a lifelong multi-system disorder. So what does it all mean for millions of patients who have for years endured symptoms like sudden weight gain, severe fatigue, adult acne and irregular periods? Will this name change mean they will get the right medical attention and treatment? For a start, the process of integrating PMOS into electronic health records and medical coding worldwide has begun. This is expected to speed up diagnosis.
0: And that's the news. Headlines anytime on CNA 938 and CNA.asia. Okay, we're heading to the roads now. Tell you about a vehicle breakdown. This one's on the BKE towards Woodlands at Turf Club Avenue entrance. Also heavy traffic, CTE towards the AYE between Bukit Timah Road and the PIE Tuas exit. Heavy as well on the BKE towards Woodlands at Woodlands Road exit. Please do drive with care. Cloudy skies for today. That's the forecast. Temperatures not too bad, down a tad to between 24 and 33 degrees.
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0: I'm Susan Ng. Thank you so much for joining me today. Sourdough. Did you know that this can be used beyond bread? Long celebrated for its depth of flavor and slow fermentation, it certainly is a way of making bread that is celebrated for its versatility. At Marymount Bakehouse, the same naturally leavened dough is used in every dish that they serve, from pies, salads, pastas. Each item showcases sourdough in different and creative ways. Now, according to my guests, they serve an Epicurean expression of sourdough. So we're going to dive into what diners can expect at this cafe, which is Marymount Bakehouse. Ian Chong is chef owner together with his partner, Ong Ching Wen. Thank you very much for joining us today.
5: Hi, Susan. Thanks for having us.
6: Yeah, thank you.
0: You could have done so many things. Why sourdough? I mean, okay, first of all, I love a sourdough, a really good one, okay? Why choose sourdough?
5: I think to make sourdough, it is more challenging than normal bread. Mm. But why we are going to do all this is because of how great the flavor is through long fermentation. So, for example, to make bread, you need something to make it rise, right?
0: Yes.
5: So most breads today use commercial yeast.
0: Yes.
5: So it works very fast. It's very strong. You can rush it. You can knock it around and it will still rise.
0: Mm.
5: But sourdough is the older way of making bread. So before commercial yeast existed, right? So instead of adding just the yeast, we have to develop it. So just by making, adding flour and water, it takes a long time to develop this natural bacteria. And it's like how people make yogurt, right? And this leading culture is what makes it rise.
0: Mm.
5: So I think the reason we are doing this is because it takes a lot of care. It ferments slower and unlike yeasted bread, sourdough really only rises once.
0: Mm.
5: So timing and attention is really something that matters a lot.
0: Mm.
5: And I think that when it's done right, the flavor and textures are very, very different. So that's why we do sourdough.
0: Yeah. Right. So that starter becomes very important to you, right? You must actually keep it so well that no one touches it whilst you're not looking.
5: Like a baby.
0: Like a baby. That's right. That's how you raise your starter. Right. Okay. I mean, sourdough, there's lots of sourdough. I know that during COVID, a lot of people were turning to baking. And actually, a number of my friends decided they were going to make sourdough. Some succeeded, some failed, because they say that, you know, that starter didn't go so well for them. But it takes a long time. Ching Wen, how is the sourdough at Marymount Bakehouse different from others that are on the market?
6: Yes, so this actually links back to the other question, why go through all this trouble, right? Because it's worth it. So our sourdough, it has a mellow tang, not a sharp sourness. It tastes better because we use high hydration, which means that we put more water. So the resulting texture is better, it's chewy and nice. And the long fermentation gives that mellow tang that I mentioned.
0: Mm.
6: It's perfect with just butter or plain olive oil if you have very good ones from like southern Spain.
0: Yeah.
6: And a lot of our customers have said that this makes it easier to digest, like our sourdough. And this makes a very big difference in terms of their lifestyle. Mm. And what sets us apart is how we treat the bread also. Because we use 100% sourdough starter also, and that we score each loaf in an ornamental way. So every flavor has its own design and is easy to recognize.
0: Mm.
6: So it's become something that people love to give, not just consume on their own. They want to share it with others because they know that it's good and they appreciate it.
0: Yeah.
6: Yeah. So a lot of bakeries, like commercial bakeries, they just slap on the label sourdough, but they really just add yeast and sourdough flavoring. Not saying everyone does that, but
0: I have to say, the first time I had sourdough was in San Francisco. I have to admit, I did not really like it. Okay, it was too tangy for my taste. This was like, I don't know, 30 years ago or something. But I've noticed over the years too that the texture of the bread has changed depending on which country you go to, depending on which bakery you're buying the bread from. But I do understand that at your cafe, the sourdough bread is actually used in all the dishes. It's not just toasted and eaten with butter or jam the way that I like to do it, but you've used it in many other dishes. Talk to us more about that.
6: Sure. So we actually like to call it beyond the bread experience.
0: Oh, I like that.
6: And don't, yes. So we don't want people to just understand sourdough as just, oh, it's just a full loaf. Maybe I don't like bread, but there's so many other ways to create things out of sourdough starter. So for us, we are not just a sourdough bakery where we just make bread. We are really a full sourdough cafe. We use sourdough across our menus, from our signature pies, to salads, to our fresh sourdough pastas also. So it might show up as a sourdough panzanella salad, or even a drunken chicken pot pie with a sourdough crust, or even a seafood pasta that we use our sourdough starter in. Once you start looking at it this way, the possibilities are endless, and that's what keeps it fun for us lah, and hopefully our regulars also.
0: Yes, well, it does sound like the possibilities are endless when you think about it. However, are there differences, Ian, in the texture that we can expect when we eat the sourdough as a loaf, toasted, versus the sourdough that we can eat that is now in your dishes, for example, your pastas and your salads?
5: Yeah, so when you come into Marymount Bakehouse, right, and then you enter and you order, the overall menu, I would say the best describe it is you will feel more complete. And by complete, it can mean many ways, like first texture in a dish as your starter. There's usually some kind of crunch involved, so you'll get more like different style of croutons or let's say toasted breads, all right? So onto your typical starters in cafes. So sourdough really helps to anchor that as a texture. And then for flavor-wise, you get a gentle tang level from different dishes, such as like a shepherd's pie. So for a shepherd's pie, we have a sourdough crust. So first, it really balances out richness from the shepherd's pie. So you really get to enjoy a rich pie with sourdough as a crust. Yeah, so actually, it also makes it a better buttery, flaky crust with sourdough with the acidic element inside. So I think pastas as well. So imagine a beef ragu pasta, naturally rich, right? But when you pair it with a sourdough pasta with that little zing in the pasta, each time you eat the noodles, you have its like own acidity and like mellow fermented notes. So at the end, it just feels more complete, isn't it? So I think that's why the best word to use is like complete, and it feels easier on the gut, and the experience doesn't feel like overwhelming.
0: I just wanted to talk about a couple of the dishes that you have on your menu. For example, you do things like the butterfly pea garden focaccia. You've added smoked salmon to it, pickled beetroot, and things like that. That is on the menu. You've also got new things. You talked about the pastas earlier, right? Which is very different to be able to taste it with the sourdough, but you've also added other things to it. So let's start with your butterfly pea garden focaccia. It's unusual, isn't it? A little bit to turn it into a sourdough sort of texture in a focaccia.
5: Yeah, so I think simply called it can be a elevated focaccia. But this year is still the start of the year, supposedly. So the idea is that we want to overall refresh the menu to make the experience better, right? So of course we talked a little bit about how rich the dishes we had before. So the idea is that this butterfly pea garden focaccia is supposedly going to balance and complement the menu that we have. The idea is to go through like a bold flavor as usual, but cleaner, stronger flavors.
0: Oh,
5: There is
0: sweet.
5: more acidic and lighter on the palate. So It pairs really well with so what we have is a blue pea focaccia with a few vegetable elements such as the purple cabbage puree, a soft eggplant spread, and beetroot ribbons. So all these are very lightly seasoned, so you can actually taste the ingredients clearly and strongly. And this goes really, really well with a simple smoked salmon done in a tartare style, simply dressed in olive oil, and just enjoy with a cucumber cream cheese.
0: Okay, I can
5: So,
0: understand because you have so many different flavors, right? That's placed on the bread, that little bit of tang actually works better than if you didn't have the
5: Exactly.
0: tang in the bread. So I understand now the completeness that you're talking about, Ian and Chingwen. This is how it works. You have other things on your menu. I mean, are there dishes that your diners have really gravitated towards and go, you know what, you cannot take these off the menu?
5: So the thing is, we have many, we have expanded our sourdough pasta menu. And towards the end of 2025, we've introduced our sourdough gnocchi
0: Oh,
5: with
0: yeah, I like the
5: meatballs.
0: sound of that.
5: So apart from just making it like a noodle pasta that we already have, we have really give something very different in a sense where it's a soft, pillowy dumpling style pasta that nobody ever thought of adding sourdough into it. And with that, it really goes very well with the comforting flavors of Swedish meatballs. So from then, we
0: I like the
5: couldn't take
0: sound
5: it
0: of
5: off the menu.
0: that.
5: Even pan fry the gnocchi, so there's that little crisp for texture. And that's what makes it different also from feedback from our customers. They say they are really good.
0: Right. So does the addition of sourdough actually make the gnocchi a little bit more chewy? Because, I mean, personally, I like a chewy gnocchi. Some people may not, but does your version lend itself to that chewiness that some people do like?
6: I would say it's light, fluffy, and a bit crisp. There is a little bit of tang and chewiness, but it's not your usual very like mochi style.
0: It's not too heavy then.
6: Yes,
0: After
6: it's not
0: eating
6: heavy.
0: three, you're kind of
6: Yes.
0: full. Okay, get it. All right, so the addition of Swedish meatball is something that is, I'm sure, welcome, not by just adults, but children too, if they do come in too.
6: Yes, for sure.
0: Yes, I'm sure they love
5: Yes.
0: that. You have a dish that is not quite on the menu, I understand. It's a pasta dish. You had mentioned that before. It uses sourdough breadcrumbs rather than a sourdough base. So this is a byproduct, isn't it? The breadcrumbs. But you've actually turned it and transformed this byproduct and added it into a dish. So it's almost zero waste in your kitchen.
5: That's right, that's right. So we haven't really told anyone yet about this idea, but we are really exploring this sort of pasta. Traditionally, it's a way of turning bread into something completely new, and then binding it gently, shaping it into dumplings or noodles, compared to just making a pasta dough made with sourdough start off.
0: Well,
5: So
0: everyone knows
5: we
0: now.
5: won't be. First preview, we won't be using stale bread, of course,
0: Of
5: but
0: course.
5: letting our sourdough bread shine in that style, in just like in a different form. It sounds simple, but I think texture and flavor is the reason why we want to do it. Definitely not like reheating leftovers mindset.
0: No, I know, I totally understand because I think it's important for kitchens everywhere to work towards zero waste. And a lot of people, like
5: That's
0: yourself,
5: right.
0: chefs, are wanting to do that. You try and use the whole vegetable or the whole animal or whatever rather than taking bits and then throwing the rest away. You'll find a way to make it useful in the other dishes that you do. I want to talk about pies because pie is one of my personal favorites. So I love pies. You have had pies on your menu for a while. In fact, that's where I first read about you, was your bread and your pies. You have some signature recipes that have developed, over the years. Customers love it. If you take it off the menu, your customers will be really not so happy. Talk to us about some of your pies.
6: Can. So actually, some of our staple ones are the shepherd's and the drunken chicken pie. I would say that, yeah,
0: Interesting.
6: equally loved, yes. And many people are more familiar with a shepherd's pie, where many people outside sell minced beef, lamb, and then with a mashed potato top. So for here, we do it very differently. We actually use fresh beef. We stew and simmer it in with our potatoes, with our carrots, our peas together for many hours until the beef flakes from the fork, and then we add it in.

0: to the pie. And instead of your usual mashed potatoes, we do a mix of potato, eggs, and cornichons, which adds that little tang to it because cornichons are essentially pickled gherkins, that small little ones.
1: Okay.
0: Yes, so they add depth and flavor to the dish. It balances out the richness of the beef together with the sourdough pie crust, of course. So this is why we've been selling these for the past, I think, 4 or 5 years already. Oh,
1: Okay.
0: it's time.
1: Okay. I'm
0: Yeah,
1: sure the
0: and
1: customers love that.
0: yes, of course. And as well for our chicken pie, which we actually launched in 2024 for Chinese New Year, it has been on the rise for sales-wise, lah, for sure. Because the people who like it, they really enjoy the flavors of the Shaoxing and the white wine that we cook it together with the chicken pieces. And they have been commenting saying that it's very juicy. It's not like your usual chicken pies that you see outside. And
1: Okay.
0: there are a lot of chicken pieces.
1: Okay, I mean,
0: Yeah.
1: that sounds fabulous. It makes for a complete meal, as you say. Before I let you go, it does sound like you really love experimenting with different flavors, with textures, with so many different things in your kitchen. Anything that you're experimenting with that perhaps we can look forward to in 2026?
0: Yes.
1: Okay.
0: So, for we just gone for our once in a year holiday to Vietnam. So, for Chinese New Year, we are rushing out a Sapa chestnut cake for Chinese New Year. So, we got really inspired by our travels. So, we first had it in Vietnam, in North Vietnam. So, it's like a chestnut cake that feels like a char siu soup. So it's a flaky crust, and in between there is like chestnut filling. So I think we thought that it's very Lunar New Year festive vibe.
1: It
0: So
1: is.
0: we are in the final testing phase now. So we are trying to figure out how to bring it into sourdough. And there are other crazy items like we are trying to figure out how we can do a kangaroo pie with dark chocolate
1: Okay.
0: and then a beef marrow pie. So these are some really crazy things that we are trying to put it into our new
1: Well,
0: menu.
1: I guess you're creative people, so crazy is okay. And may I wish you the best as you head towards, the rest of 2026 with your experiments, with your creations for not just the new year, but for the rest of the year. And I thank you very much for making time. Really, the best of luck with, your business. Thank you
0: Thank you,
1: so
0: Susan.
1: much. Ian Chong is chef owner. 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
1: It is 11:30 and you're on Eat Drink Singapore. Good morning. 5 villagers trapped in a flooded cave in Laos for more than a week have

0: been found alive. Rescuers are now racing to find two others who remain missing. Rani Samtani has more.
1: They're part of a group of eight villagers who entered the cave on Wednesday last week to search for gold deposits and wildlife. But heavy rain and landslides blocked their exit. One of them escaped and called for help. Outside the cave, volunteers from Laos and Thailand celebrated news of their rescue. Among them is a group that were involved in a similar operation in 2018 during the rescue of a football team trapped in a flooded cave in Thailand. But the work is not over, as operations are still underway. The next challenges are extracting the five people and finding the remaining two villagers. The cave is in the remote district of Longcheng in Saisambun province, about 120 kilometers north of the Laotian capital, Vientiane. The entrance is rocky and steep, barely wide enough to fit one person at a time. Reaching the mouth of the cave alone requires an inclined 4-kilometer hike. The cave system also extends deep underground. It is extremely narrow, with some chambers measuring only 50 centimeters wide. That's just slightly wider than the average shoulder width of an adult male, which is 40 centimeters. Footage earlier shared by rescue workers showed just how dark and narrow the passageways are. They're seen squeezing through tight channels and swimming through muddy waters. They had been exploring ventilation channels above the cave in the hopes of finding other possible access points. Experts say health risks also need to be considered, especially for the villagers who have now been trapped for 8 days. Cold conditions in the cave could lead to hypothermia, and low oxygen levels and dehydration could damage organs.
0: The U.S. says it has carried out fresh strikes against Iranian targets that posed a threat to its forces and commercial traffic along the Strait of Hormuz. A U.S. official was quoted saying the military also intercepted and shot down multiple Iranian drones that posed a threat to shipping in the waterway. It follows what the U.S. called defensive action earlier this week against Iranian missile launch sites and mine-laying boats. Tehran called the attack a violation of their ceasefire, saying it had the right to retaliate. The latest strike comes hours after U.S. President Donald Trump said he is not satisfied with Iran's latest offer, adding that there are still issues to be resolved. These include reopening the Strait of Hormuz and the fate of Iran's nuclear program. Speaking at a cabinet meeting, Mr. Trump said Tehran is keen to end the war, but added that the deal had to be perfect.
2: So far, they haven't gotten there. We're not satisfied with it, but we will be. We will be either that or we'll have to just finish the job.
0: The U.S. leader insisted the Strait of Hormuz must be opened immediately and that no single country will have control over the key waterway. Mr. Trump also says Washington is in no rush to reach a deal and that Tehran's efforts to outlast him will not work because he doesn't care about the upcoming midterm elections. Though negotiations have been arduous, President Trump and the U.S. Secretary of State Marco Rubio have expressed optimism that a deal is near. But both sides do not appear to have resolved key issues like reopening the Strait of Hormuz and Iran's nuclear program. Kate Fisher has been tracking developments and tells us what Washington is prepared to accept.
3: And the main sticking points are Iran's enriched uranium and its nuclear program, what happens to that, and the reopening of the Strait of Hormuz. Now, on the enrichment, Donald Trump earlier on Wednesday saying that China and Russia would not be getting the uranium that's already been enriched. That was something he made clear. He also reiterated how he would like Middle Eastern countries to join the Abraham Accords, which are agreements normalizing relations with Israel, kind of tying that to this deal with Iran, which is not that popular with most Middle Eastern countries who want to see a path to Palestinian statehood before they'd agree to that. And that's something that the Israeli Prime Minister has ruled out. So that's an issue. And then, of course, as you say, the Strait of Hormuz, Donald Trump earlier on Wednesday saying that essentially Iran and Oman would not be controlling it, which is something that has been touted. And in fact, he went on to say Oman will behave just like everyone else, otherwise we'll blow them up. Now, Oman is an ally of the United States. And he was asked whether that was a mistake, but it has not been corrected so far by the White House. And it appears that he did criticize a US ally in the Middle East during his cabinet meeting earlier on Wednesday. So still a very confused message. And it's hard to see how these differences can be bridged.
0: The US Treasury Secretary Department has sanctioned the Persian Gulf Strait Authority, the body Iran set up to manage requests for passage through the Strait of Hormuz. It warned that anyone cooperating with the authority may be providing support to and receiving services from Iran's Islamic Revolutionary Guard Corps and thus may be sanctioned. Treasury Secretary Scott Bessent said Iran's latest attempt to extort global maritime trade is proof that economic fury, the US campaign targeting Iran's revenue streams, has left the regime desperate for cash. Iran's chokehold on the strait has sent the global economy in turmoil, as the waterway is essential for the transportation of about a fifth of the world's oil supply. And with the time at 11:36, we turn now to Asia business. Thousands of Samsung Electronic Semiconductor employees are set to receive massive bonuses after they agreed to a landmark pay deal with the tech giant. CNA's Sarah Al-Khaldi has more.
4: So who gets what? The bonus will be paid to workers at the firm's memory chip division. That's about 7,000 to 8,000 employees of the firm's 125,000 domestic workforce. And each of them is expected to be paid an average of $400,000 in the form of company shares as early as next year. But the actual payouts depend on the chip division's future operating profit. But the fat paycheck isn't a one-for-all scheme. The deal has fueled tensions among workers in other divisions who are being left with comparatively tiny bonuses, including those in Samsung's smartphone unit. They will receive just $4,000 in special payments, also in the form of company shares. And how does this compare to rival SK Hynix? An average employee there can expect a bonus of around $270,000 based on Q1 results, but analysts say its payments could end up topping Samsung's as they expect an even bigger full-year profit figure. And what could the deal mean for the wider nation? The Federation of Korean Trade Unions called on the government to establish fair distribution mechanisms so that the enormous productivity gains and profits generated are not concentrated in the hands of a few. The deal has already fanned a debate over how AI profits should be distributed. A senior presidential official has floated the idea of a national dividend, arguing that excess AI-related tax revenue could be used to support social welfare programs. It has also created a sort of domino effect with workers in sectors ranging from biotech and autos to shipbuilding asking for a larger share of profits. But corporate groups have been quick to point out that the situation at Samsung is a unique case, an industry in the middle of an exceptional boom.
0: Ben Emmons is Chief Investment Officer and founder of FedWatch Advisors. He tells us how sharing AI profits with employees will ultimately benefit the company.
5: It should be good because, you know, it retains talent and it drives productivity of the workers who receive these bonuses. And although it could affect, I guess, the bottom line somewhat because of cost, ultimately these bonuses are driven by performance. And so paying out this type of compensation, I think, is only a good thing for the company in terms of growth. And what the challenge maybe will be is that it's not to the satisfaction of the workers when we get more revenue generated as a result, and they're going to go back to negotiations trying to have even more bonuses. Then I think that will become a negative story. But I think this has ended in well for the workers, but also ended well for the company. I think that this is only going to propel Samsung even further, given the demand for chips globally from Samsung.
0: Boeing is ramping up production of its 737 MAX planes, signaling progress in its turnaround efforts. Boeing CEO Kelly Ortberg says the firm has met the requirements set by the Federal Aviation Administration. The FAA has supported Boeing's decision to hike production to a rate of 47 planes per month, up from 47, and hinted at more increases to come. Authorities ended a 38-plane cap in October, which was imposed after the 2024 mid-air cabin blowout incident involving a new Alaska Airlines 737 MAX airplane. The company is aiming to move 52 jets a month early next year after opening a fourth 737 production line in Washington. Mr. Otberg says the process could take 6 months at least, if not longer, if the newly approved rate goes into effect in July or August. And that's business news as it breaks on CNA.Asia. All right, an accident on the slip road to Boon Lay Way. This is in the direction of the city from Toh Guan Road, and you are advised to avoid lane 1. A vehicle breakdown as well, KPE Tunnel towards the ECP after the PIE. Please drive with care.
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0: And I'm Susan Ng. Thank you so much for joining me today. We continue our series from Home Kitchens with Love in partnership with SG Eat, with us celebrating the stories and traditions behind Singapore's home cooking. 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She specializes in Malay Kampong delights. She still cooks in the days and evenings for her family. Her dishes carry the warmth of family, of heritage, and of course of recipes that have been passed down through the generations. Noridayu, thank you very much for making time to come by to our studios today.
7: You're most welcome, Suzanne.
0: It was very good meeting you. So you started cooking from a very young age?
7: Yes.
0: How old were you when you started?
7: I should say from a teenage years.
0: Ah, okay. And you did it because your mum needed help?
7: Mostly, yes, because I'm the eldest in the family.
0: Okay. And so she introduced you to the kitchen.
7: Yeah, what it's was, a must.
0: It's a must. Okay. What were your earliest memories of being in the kitchen?
7: Earliest memory would be, cooking with my mom. Okay. She's very strict when it comes to cooking.
0: Oh, okay. Share more about that.
7: When it comes to cook, she is very particular with all the ingredients, what you put in. So make sure it's all in the correct ratio.
0: Oh, I see. Was she also particular in the way you cut up your vegetables?
7: Yes.
0: It all must be same length and all, right?
7: Yeah. This for cooking this, the carrot will be like this. For cooking this, the carrot will be like this. So it's totally, you have to remember everything.
0: Right. But did you find that because she was so strict, it made you a better cook today?
7: Yeah. I think that makes a lot of difference.
0: Yeah?
7: Yeah.
0: Okay. But does it matter really how long the carrots are?
7: Actually, should I say yes, actually?
0: Oh, really?
7: Yeah, because the cooking time will be differ.
0: Oh, yeah, that's a good point. See, so that's from someone who's professional. When I was in the kitchen, you know, my mother wasn't strict, but my grand-aunties were. Typical Peranakan, right?
7: Yes, typical Peranakan.
0: Okay, everything got to be the same thickness and all of that. So, you're the eldest of three children, so you took on the cooking at home. How do you think that early start to cooking as a teenager and being in charge of family meals, how did that shape your confidence and your skills today?
7: I should say it builds a lot. So we learn from trial and error. Mm. Then my parents are very conservative, very strict when it comes to cooking. But sometimes, you know, you have the item that is not around or not available. So what can you change? What can you, you know, substitute for it?
0: Right,
7: so
0: right.
7: I learned to be more confident that if you want to have something, just do it. Then just you can know, yes.
0: Right. So even though you don't have that particular ingredient in the kitchen, you can still do it.
7: Yes. What can you substitute to get that taste?
0: Right. And that comes from the early training you had. Wow. I mean, your mom obviously was a big influence. Were there lessons from her that you still remember today, aside from the fact that your vegetables all got to be the same length?
7: Cook with love. And be confident in whatever you do.
0: Okay.
7: So she always say that, no, if you cook for your family, it will come back to you. So cook with love. They will feel it, they say. That's what she always say. No, they will feel it. Everyone who eats your food, they will know whether you cook it properly or not. And whether you do it, should I say, with a lot of love.
0: Right. And you still cook every day for your family? I asked your husband earlier whether he cooks. He says no, he only eats. And you know what?
7: Yeah, my kids. But right now, I should say I'm passing down to the kids. So my kids are very independent. So they can cook too. So one or two dishes they will try.
0: Okay.
7: Yeah, but of course, the way of my mom teaching me and my way of teaching them is cannot.
0: Why?
7: Because if my mom, she will sit in front at the hall and I'll be in the kitchen, she will start shouting and say, oh, you put this, please. Okay. Then I was like, okay, she's not around. How am I going to do? But she's like, I know what you're doing inside the kitchen.
0: Oh, okay. So I think it's nice that your children are also, you know, making some headway in the kitchen and you're obviously influencing them. I want to talk about your food now. You mentioned to me that the first dish you mastered was asam pedas. I'll tell you why I picked this up, because asam pedas is one of my favorite dishes, right? I have favorites. Asam pedas is one of my top five. And I have a morning team, the weekday morning team. We love asam pedas and we would even cross the causeway to eat it.
7: Yes.
0: we drive over, we eat and then we come back, you know? So why was that the first thing your mom taught you? Was there a special reason?
7: Because that is the family favorite food. She said if you can do asam pedas, you are able to do any other dishes.
0: Really? Okay, yes. Explain that a bit more.
7: That's what she said, because she said asam pedas is very particular. Each country have their own recipe and their own specialities.
0: Yes.
7: So she taught me all the different from Malacca, from Johor, from she is from Terengganu.
0: Okay.
7: So she taught me her way. Then she also taught, you know, nasi dagang, all those that is specialties in her country.
0: Okay.
7: Yeah.
0: So what version of asam pedas do you cook now? Because every state in Malaysia may have their own version, but every family in Singapore that cooks asam pedas has their own version.
7: My version would be my mother-in-law version. She is from Sabah. So another continent that have a different taste of
0: What's different?
7: Should I say sometimes the twerk of here and there, you know? But I should say the taste is a bit more subtle, and more spicy.
0: Okay. Do you put pineapple in your asam pedas?
7: No, that is for the nyonya, right? Yes.
0: That's what I grew up with.
7: Yeah.
0: You know, I got to have pineapple in there, but it's so difficult to find. You got to head to a Peranakan restaurant, actually, to do that. So that being the difference. You also have a signature dish. I told my colleagues, roti jala, they all went, wow. This is very difficult to make. I mean, you learned this through your mom as well.
7: Yes, she do for friends, cook for friends, everything. So that is one of the things that she taught me to do. And we do it from the old roti jalas. And it's so difficult last time. You know, when you're in the teens, you're so rebel. So learning is like, mommy, this is okay. But she was, no, you cannot like this. Oh, okay. If you want to, even to fold it, she have her own techniques. So she taught me all those. And she say, oh, you have to put like this. Make sure it's nice. When people see nice, it will be nice. So sincerity.
0: You know, that's the thing, I think, in today's context, because we're such an Instagram society now, right? It's got to look good. You take the photo before you can actually eat it. And of course, folding it does make a difference. So that dish is something personal to you, yeah? Because it came from mum. Are you still using mum's?
7: Right now, because they have a few of new other alternative instead of the
0: What do you
7: old.
0: Call this?
7: They just call it for the roti jala.
0: Yeah, correct.
7: Yes.
0: Okay.
7: Yeah, the utensils that you use. Yes.
0: Okay. Mm-hmm. Oh, so,
7: so
0: you're
7: right now
0: there
7: is in bottles with 3 or 5 nozzles. So,
0: I see.
7: So it's a better of how you press the batter itself.
0: Okay. Yeah. Because if you don't do it right, it's too thick. Yeah.
7: Yeah. It's not nice.
0: In the early days, though, your family business involved making kuih. And ipo, I understand.
7: Yes.
0: That was your mom's business?
7: Yes. And happens that when I get married, my mother-in-law is also into epok-epok business. So it's like, oh my God, it's a coincidence.
0: Wow. But your mom, you know, also was making this to sell.
7: Yes.
0: At the bus. It's the bus interchange.
7: Yeah. Yes, bus interchange and Keppel Shipyard.
0: Oh.
7: So they will come and take, for the bus interchange, they will come and take. So she will start cooking at 4 o'clock in the morning.
0: Mm.
7: So by before 5 plus, everything will be inside a basket. So the big basket. So I will be the one in charge to bring it down, wait for them to come and
0: at the
7: collect.
0: Bus interchange?
7: Yes.
0: Wow.
7: So they will come and arrive in bus, in lorry. So they will come and take the...
0: Wow. How long ago was this?
7: This was when I was in the teenage years. Yeah.
0: Wow, some time ago. Oh my goodness, what beautiful memories. But now you also run a small home catering business?
7: Yes.
0: See, so whatever mom's done has really rubbed off on you, hasn't it?
7: Yeah.
0: So what do you do in your business? You focus on Malay kampung dishes, I understand.
7: Yes, because my mother, she always loved to cook kampung dishes. So for my mom's kampung dishes, is totally different from my mother-in-law. So I learned both ways.
0: Give an example of kampung dishes. What would that include?
7: That include even the asam pedas is one of the kampung dishes.
0: Oh, really?
7: Is, yeah. So different kampung, different ways.
0: Okay.
7: Yeah, and even the lemak. The lemak cili api is different.
0: Oh, really?
7: From different places. So each continent, each places have their different ways.
0: Mm. Do you think there's a revival nowadays of kampung style dishes? People wanting the old tastes. Because food has evolved so much. You eat something and you go, this tastes like 21st century.
7: Yes.
0: But you look at something and you go, oh, this tastes like, I don't know, when my mom used to make it in the 1950s or something. Is there a revival?
7: Yes. So when you eat and you get the memories of your childhood days, those are so-called very nice things that you want when you eat something.
0: Mm.
7: So when you eat and it goes, oh my God, I just remind of my mom.
0: Oh, okay.
7: Yeah.
0: Okay. Do you find yourself actually doing more of this nowadays? I know food has to evolve.
7: Mm.
0: And you also run cooking classes with SG Eat With Us. Do people want these authentic dishes?
7: Yes.
0: Oh.
7: Yeah, they find that the way that the oldies make it, it's different, and they saw the newbies one. So over the years goes by, you will see that everything is different.
0: Right.
7: So what you can change here and there, but to get that authentic taste is something so hard. Mm. Even if you go for nasi padang outside, you find that this here is cooking padang. It's called padang, but then it's totally different taste for each country, each places itself.
0: Yeah, every stall is different.
7: Yes.
0: Even. Yeah. And sometimes I find the taste not quite there.
7: Yes.
0: Do you know what I'm saying?
7: Yeah, understood. And sometimes you are like, should I go to Indonesia to get it?
0: I always say, oh dear, this one really cannot make it. You know? I mean, it's not that it's bad. It's just I think you remember a different sort of taste, right? So, you know, we go back to asam pedas because that's one of the first dishes you learned. Will you be teaching that at any time during your classes, you think? Or is that too difficult?
7: Asam pedas, not so difficult, but I have tried to make it into something easy for everyone to learn to make.
0: Mm.
7: Because right now there is those paste, the ready-to-make paste, but it's not as nice. I tried all the paste, I tried because I need to know what's the difference each one. And total different. Doing from scratch and having to do with the paste itself, total different.
0: Yeah, but I guess for people who really want a taste of, for example, asam pedas, right? And you use the paste, it's better than not having anything.
7: Yes,
0: yeah?
7: Correct.
0: I mean, I do buy the chicken curry paste, you know, a very famous one. And then we add our own things into it, you know, either extra chili or something just different.
7: Yes.
0: So we get the kick because I also noticed that salt levels have gone down, which is not a bad thing. Sugar levels have also gone down, but the spicy level also gone down. So you just add your own chili into it. For the SG Eat With Us cooking workshops that you run, what are the dishes that you are teaching or have taught?
7: Ayam masak merah.
0: Oh,
7: yeah, I have
0: that
7: thought that ayam masak merah, there is a lot of version. So my version is the very old version. So some people will say
0: Oh, really? Okay, so husband is giving the thumbs up for that. So, yes. Okay.
7: Yeah, that's one of my, my signature dishes that I've been doing for my catering. So, every Hari Raya, not every area, so every time when people order, so they will call the Ayam Masak Merah. They will say, it's totally different taste. How does you get the taste? Yeah, some people say, hey, because is it because there's a lot of, should I say, I put in coriander leaf inside.
0: Right.
7: There's also coriander roots. And yeah, and also tomatoes. So I don't use tomato sauce. I don't use chili sauce.
0: Right.
7: So
0: fresh
7: are different. Yes, I use fresh tomatoes
0: and fresh chilies.
7: Yes, and also tomato paste. So the taste is so called just like some people say it's like tomato based, but it's not.
0: So and is it spicy enough?
7: Yeah. If you want it spicy.
0: Oh, husband's nodding. So okay.
7: It's one of the family favorite dishes, lah.
0: I see. Together with asam pedas, yeah. Yes, okay. So you have things like mee siam goreng, roti jala, epok epok, and all of that. I mean, what do you enjoy most about these cooking classes? I mean, you meet so many different people throughout the classes that are held, you know, on the weekends. What keeps you going here?
7: The smiles.
0: When people know the recipes finally and they go,
7: and
0: they,
7: the satisfaction when they taste it, it goes, so nice, it tastes so nice. The smile, the satisfaction is the smile. Every time even I cook for catering, when people get back to me with the feedback of, this is so nice, you make me taste like my pet family. I was like, oh my God, okay.
0: Yeah.
7: The smile is just, should I say, out of this world.
0: You know what? This is what Mum said, right?
7: Yes.
0: Cook with love and cook people will love what you cook. And I think that's important. For people who want to start cooking, whether it's Malay food or any other food or even making kuih, which I know is quite tedious, but you're going to say it's easy, so I'm not going to ask you. What advice would you give? You know, for someone to actually start this whole journey. So if I like asam pedas, for example, and I'm going, wow, you know, it's very hard, you know, what would you say to me?
7: Keep on going.
0: All right.
7: Do not give up.
0: Right.
7: Yeah. Try and try because... maybe you try this one, it's not to your taste, try another. Don't give up because the taste, you will get the taste that you love so much that you will just stick to it. Yeah, so just go on.
0: Yeah, and this, you love what you do. I can hear that in your voice. I know you used to work before, right?
7: Yes.
0: Yeah, and now you've become the cook, the chef, the caterer. You run your own business. You are looking after your children and cooking for very appreciative family members. I think that's very important. So got to thank husband for loving your food. And I think that's important. But I just want to say that it's been such a pleasure meeting you.
7: Thank you.
0: And speaking with you. And all my conversations, actually, with all the home chefs as part of SG Eat With Us have been so delightful because you guys just love going into the kitchen and cooking. You know, if you had to change something from a traditional kampung-style recipe that you have to make it easier for us to say, okay, you know what? I think I'll try this. What would that one change be? Let's say asam pedas. Because there's so many ingredients.
7: Yes.
0: You've got to go buy fresh fish. And then you've got to squeeze the asam in the water and all of those things, right? And the whole cooking process. If you could change one thing or maybe adjust the recipe just a little bit so that we can go, yeah, you know what, Nori Dayu, I think I can do this. What would that one change be?
7: Try the instant.
0: Okay.
7: Yeah, try the instant. Actually, to some it's like, but the taste is different. Tweak it. Make it your own. Yeah.
0: Nori Dayu Ithnin is a home chef. She also runs her own catering business. And cooking workshops by Nori Dayu and other home chefs are held on the weekends at Kimchu Kuechang Community Kitchen. And this is at 111 East Coast Road. You can check out their workshops at www.sgeatwithus.org or on their Facebook page. Nori Dayu, thank you very much for making time for us today.
7: Most welcome.

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3: 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And we've been told sun protection.

0: 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It's all the business news you need.
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7: We saw markets react unfavorably.
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0: Asia Business. 35 minutes.
10: The report argues that while security challenges have always been complex, the current pace, scope, and intensity have dramatically increased, and countries are beefing up defenses and strategy to prepare for the real possibility of war. According to the report, Asia-Pacific is particularly vulnerable to shifting geopolitical tides in the Indian Ocean, especially for energy transits and trade routes. The most telling recent illustration, Iran's chokehold of the Strait of Hormuz and the US's blockade of the waterway, triggering a global energy crisis. Another risk fueling the flames of war, the rise of artificial intelligence, drone warfare, and quantum technology as countries battle for tech supremacy. And finally, the report warns of a growing threat of nuclear war. China and North Korea's growing arsenals have pushed regional states towards expanding their own nuclear capabilities. The report warns that these developments, if left unchecked, are pushing the world closer to a new nuclear arms race, with the Asia-Pacific at its center.
11: Dr. Evan Lakshmana is Senior Fellow at the International Institute for Strategic Studies and editor of the Institute's Asia-Pacific Security Assessment Report. He says countries no longer regard conventional wars as far-fetched and warns of a growing nuclear race in the Asia-Pacific.
12: In the last year alone, we've seen direct border wars between Thailand and Cambodia. We've seen the war in terms of the South Asian continent as well. And so when you look at that, and when you look at how the frequency of conflicts within the region and that are affecting the region directly have become much more intense. And certainly the war in the Gulf has a direct implications for the region as well. And so you have a very challenging and combustible mix between internal security challenges that's always been there, mm-hmm. Major security flashpoints that remain unresolved, right. As well as the lack of what I would say restraint when it comes to conventional wars. That lack of restraint is now fraying. And in fact, states are no longer seeing conventional war as something that's far-fetched.
11: Security challenges like what we've just heard will be raised at Asia's premier defense summit, the IISS Shangri-La Dialogue. The event will be held in Singapore from tomorrow till Sunday. CNA's Arnold Gay tells us what he'll be looking out for.
13: The first one obviously would be what the Vietnamese President Tho Lam says, because he gives the keynote address this year. It's going to be interesting to see how he frames, you know, the summit, how he, I suppose, talks about some of the security issues facing the region. We're also watching Pete Hegseth very closely as well, because, you know, the way he talked about China, you know, last year was fairly aggressive. So again, let's see what he says, you know, after that summit between President Trump and President Xi, whether or not, you know, he intends to, I guess, stay in the region, whether the US will stay here. Implications, you know, for countries around here as well. You know, I mean, a forced withdrawal, for example, is going to be a big worry for countries like Japan, countries like South Korea. He'll also probably might say something about whether or not he expects allies here to choose, you know, between the US and China. We'll see.
11: Vietnamese President Tho Lam is holding talks with Thai Prime Minister Anutin Chanwirakul in Bangkok. Both sides are expected to focus on deepening their comprehensive strategic partnership after ties were upgraded last year. It's the highest level of cooperation that Vietnam has with foreign countries. Key areas of discussion also include security, trade, and connectivity. Thailand is Vietnam's largest trading partner within ASEAN. It's the Vietnamese leader's first official visit to Thailand since taking office last month after his trip to Singapore for the Shangri-La Dialogue. He'll make his way to the Philippines next week for trade and security talks. Iran's Revolutionary Guard says it has targeted a U.S. airbase in retaliation for fresh strikes by the American

0: military near the Iranian port city of Bandar Abbas. The U.S. carried out strikes against Iranian targets that it says posed a threat to its forces and commercial traffic along the Strait of Hormuz. Iran warned that further attacks by the Americans would trigger a more decisive response. It's unclear which U.S. airbase Iran struck, but Kuwait said its air defenses were triggered in response to drone and missile attacks. The latest escalation comes after President Donald Trump said he's not satisfied with Iran's newest offer to end the war, adding there are still issues to be resolved. These include reopening the Strait of Hormuz and the fate of Iran's nuclear program.
1: So far, they haven't gotten there. We're not satisfied with it, but we will be. We will be either that or we'll have to just finish the job.
0: Mr. Trump insisted the Strait of Hormuz must be opened immediately and that no single country will have control over the key waterway, refuting an Iranian report that Iran and Oman would control it. Though negotiations have been arduous, President Trump and U.S. Secretary of State Marco Rubio have expressed optimism that a deal is near. But both sides do not appear to have resolved key issues like reopening the Strait of Hormuz and Iran's nuclear program. Kate Fisher has been tracking developments and tells us what Washington is prepared to accept.
2: And the main sticking points are Iran's enriched uranium and its nuclear program, what happens to that, and the reopening of the Strait of Hormuz. Now, on the enrichment, Donald Trump earlier on Wednesday saying that China and Russia would not be getting the uranium that's already been enriched. That was something he made clear. He also reiterated how he would like Middle Eastern countries to join the Abraham Accords, which are agreements normalizing relations with Israel, kind of tying that to this deal with Iran, which is not that popular with most Middle Eastern countries who want to see a path to Palestinian statehood before they'd agree to that. And that's something that the Israeli Prime Minister has ruled out. So that's an issue. And then, of course, as you say, the Strait of Hormuz, Donald Trump earlier on Wednesday saying that essentially Iran and Oman would not be controlling it, which is something that has been touted. And in fact, he went on to say, Oman will behave just like everyone else, otherwise we'll blow them up. Now, Oman is an ally of the United States, and he was asked whether that was a mistake, but it has not been corrected so far by the White House, and it appears that he did criticize a U.S. ally in the Middle East during that during his cabinet meeting earlier on Wednesday. So still a very confused message, and it's hard to see how these differences can be bridged.
0: The personal assistant of the late Friends star, Matthew Perry, has been sentenced to 41 months in federal prison for injecting him with a fatal dose of ketamine. According to court documents, Kenneth Iwamasa became Perry's live-in personal assistant in 2022 and was paid $150,000 a year. He had various responsibilities, including coordinating Perry's medical care. The news desk with this report featuring Alan Eisner, Iwamasa's lawyer.
3: And as his employee, Kenny wishes he could have had the strength to push back and say no. And for that, he'll always be remorseful.
4: The sentence was delivered in a Los Angeles courtroom on Wednesday and brings to a close the prosecution of five people who admitted to playing roles in the actor's death. Kenneth Iwamasa found Perry floating face down and lifeless in a hot tub at his Los Angeles home in October 2023. Federal prosecutors said he injected Perry with ketamine at the actor's request before leaving the residence to run errands. Perry was dead when Iwamasa returned. Iwamasa had pleaded guilty to one count of conspiracy to distribute ketamine, resulting in death. Perry's stepfather, Keith Morrison, was the only family member to speak in court, telling Iwamasa, "You kept injecting him with more, and you could have made the phone call, but you were living a pretty dandy life." Perry's business manager and estate executor, Lisa Ferguson, spoke outside court.
5: Matthew was afraid of death. Why do you think he tried so hard to get sober? Why he went up and down like that? He wanted to live. He didn't want to die. And this guy facilitated his death, which he was afraid to die.
4: As part of a plea agreement, Iwamasa admitted to repeatedly injecting Perry with ketamine without medical training including the lethal dose. Under the plea deal, Iwamasa provided key evidence against other defendants.
0: And that's the news. Headlines anytime on CNA 938 and CNA.asia. It is 11 minutes after 12 o'clock. Let's take a quick look at some traffic information. Accidents, two of them. One on Tampines Avenue 2 heading into Tampines Street 33 on Lane 2 after Tampines Avenue 2. Another accident on Bedok North Avenue 3 in the direction of Upper Changi and Sims Avenue. The accident occurred on Lane 1 before New Upper Changi. Please do drive with care. It's going to be partly cloudy today for the rest of today. Tomorrow morning, you can expect thundery showers over many areas. Today's temperature hitting a high of 33 degrees.
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0: Welcome and thank you so much for joining me. I'm Susan Ng. So what do you give someone who has everything and asks for nothing? This is what Ashwathi Maharaj was asking herself when she needed to give her dad a gift for his 70th birthday. And after much thought, she decided to give him a book written about his life and the memories made. And so this became such a meaningful experience of revisiting memories that she launched Once Upon a Time, creating personalized storybooks crafted from interviews and conversations to document some of life's everyday moments, described as this, to preserve life's most treasured stories. And she's joined us here in the studio to share more about how she creates these life storybooks. Ashwathi Maharaj is founder of Once Upon a Time. Thank you very much for making it down to our studios today.
8: Thank you for having me. Delighted to be here.
0: So this is a very personal business, so to speak, Once Upon a Time. And you did it. It was born out of the desire to gift dad something. Share more about this.
8: Yeah, so it all started when we were sort of leading up to my dad's 70th birthday. And I think nothing material would sort of mark that that moment. So we thought a lot about it. And we often joke about the crazy story. So my dad's a tea planter back in India. And we talk about all of his stories, how he grew up, how he was close to his parents, his siblings, etc. And we realized that, you know, we wanted that legacy to live on forever. And those are conversations that we have every day at the dinner table. The small moments are the ones that matter, right? So what we did was we started putting together. So this is my co-founder and my partner, Ankesh. Both of us are putting together a process where we would send him questions every week about his life.
0: Oh.
8: And then he would answer it, right? So it would be about his relationship with his mom, his relationship with his siblings, how he grew up, what he liked, what he didn't. And every week when he would respond to those stories over email, there was a new part of him I didn't know existed. So this was how he was in school, how he was very shy, how he was a completely different person in university and things like that. A lot of those stories would tear me up. A lot of those stories gave me a different perspective. And this was so powerful. We said, why don't we do this for, you know what, my dad-in-law as well. And then my mom and my mom-in-law. And then we realized that there was a process to it.
0: Right.
8: We could actually make this work for more people to preserve their stories through their lens and the way they want the world to remember.
0: Right. And I don't think we realize how many stories each of us carries with us.
8: Yeah. Yeah.
0: Because very often people talk to you or they say, tell us your story. And we go, nothing much to say. You know, I'm just me. I live, I work, I play, and then I'm mom. But there's a lot more than that. And I guess you don't realize it until you see it on paper. It reflects on you, doesn't it? Like you say, you ask questions and then you get told these things. And you've known your dad for
8: forever.
0: Forever, yeah. Right? So why do you think we so often underestimate the value of our personal stories?
8: I think it's similar. I mean, one of it is what you just pointed out, right? I don't think we ever pause to go back and look at our life in small moments.
9: Because we're still living the
8: life. We're still living it. And to be fair, when you look back, you're thinking about those big moments. You're thinking about when you got married. You're thinking about when you got that big promotion, when you made that big move. Okay. But very often, I think it's the small moments that make life full, that has that is full of heart. And I don't think we sort of pay as much attention. So when you sit down and you put a certain process and order to going back and getting your entire brain to think back of your earliest memories, think about that smell or what made you feel happy or what made you feel scared, you realize that it's those tiny small moments that you either tend to miss that, that come up, right? So I think we don't necessarily value the small moments and a combination of multiple small moments that make your life what it is.
9: Yeah, I understand that because a lot of the time we say that, you know, life is made out of moments, many different moments.
8: Yeah.
9: And we say this to parents with children, you don't need this one big thing, one big holiday or one big whatever. Kids just want to play with you and they have those memories. And I've had a few friends who are celebrating and celebrated those, you know, milestone birthdays, 70, 80 and stuff like that. And then they all put in their emails and their messages to you, come and eat, don't bring anything. Yes. I don't need anything. I mean, in Asian families, this happens quite a lot. And we have heirlooms that we want to leave our children or leave our grandchildren. But it's quite often quite physical, isn't it? Piece of jewelry or something. How do you intend to change this idea that, you know, an heirloom or an inheritance could be a story?
8: Yeah, I think the short answer to that is one story at a time. I think if people see, I mean, even it's word of mouth, right? The goal here is to make sure that we really preserve people's stories in a way that they want the world to remember. So it's their own voice, it's their story, etc. So really it's one story at a time that'll help change that. Quite often, even ourselves, right? We've seen, like, say, stories of our grandparents, and what we remember them by now is, say, my grandmom's favorite sari or her bangle or things like that. But we quite, the stories are sort of blurry, and that's something I very clearly didn't want to happen for my kids and the future generation. So we started this with a goal of three things, right? One is, how do you pass on the legacy to a generation that can live on forever? Two is, how do you get in your own lifetime a chance to tell your story in a way that you want to be remembered? And three is, I think it from a wellness point of view, it really helps with, you know, making sure that you get a chance to look back at your life. Think about all the happy moments. Think about the small moments. Think about how full your life was and relive it in that sort of memory, right? So I think one story at a time, we really hope we can influence people to sort of go on that journey and see how fulfilling it is.
9: I mean, how different is this from a scrapbook or a photo album, for example?
8: So quite honestly, it at the end of the day, think about it as an autobiography, right? It's someone sort of writing your own story. It follows a chronological order. So it has all the all the fun elements of a scrapbook. It has your photographs, it has your journey, it has your favorite moments, but also has the depth of you telling your story like an autobiography.
9: So it's in my own words.
8: It's in your own words. Okay. It also is in your own voice. So we also offer the option for someone to sort of record a few paragraphs.
9: Yes, okay.
8: And then we converted that into an ebook that can then tell your story in your voice.
9: So every little moment is a story. There's no such thing as it's that's no story there. So I want to talk about the process, because you're documenting someone's story, but they have to tell you their story in the first place. And you said there's a process to it. Share that.
8: Yeah. So I think there. So broadly, there are two paths you can take. One is what we're calling Keepsake, which is an app that we an app or a web app that we offer, where you put in every week or at whatever frequency you choose, you get a set of questions that come to you, right? So once you've signed up. So it's very prompted, guided questions that help spark a certain memory of your childhood, of a certain phase of your life. And then you just need to put in like few details, and then the model that we've built in the background using sort of technology combined with AI, you have to have AI these days, but in a very safe, powerful way, converts your words and your tone into a story, into a chapter. So it's sort of, you don't need to show up as a brilliant writer or editor or author. It just sort of takes that. So that's one process. And the end of it, in a very structured, small effort manner, you then get an entire book. At the end of it, you choose your own cover, you choose your title, you choose your photographs, etc. And that gets converted into a hardbound book. The other process is where you can be completely hands-off. It's sort of like a do-it-for-me process, right? It's where you just show up, you talk to an actual human being, to an interviewer. So we have a set of trained interviewers who show up, ask you questions, because sometimes it's in a conversation that memories spark, right? So all you're doing is just showing up at whatever frequency you want, week over week or month over month, and just telling someone who's very high on an EQ scale your story. And that gets converted into text. We sort of apply a certain layer to make it look flow into a story. And then everything else works as well, right? You get your audio book, you get your photographs, etc. So it's a very hands-off process. Somebody helps you through the process, because it can be daunting to look back at 70 years and think about what do I highlight. So there are very guided questions across both. One is someone doing it for you. One is you sort of using your own time and energy to do
9: it. So I guess with the guided questions, it prompts you to remember certain things. Can you share just one question with us? What is an example of a question for, let's say, with your dad?
8: Yeah. So one of the questions that we asked him, one of my favorite questions, is, his earliest memories of his mum and how they would sort of, you know, what brought him to think of that as a particular memory? And the way we asked that was, we basically asked him to think back to, even now, what is that one memory he holds close? It was very interesting. It was a memory of him going to bed every night, and he was so close to his mom, he would actually ask his mom, can I close my eyes? Because he would ask her permission to close his eyes and say, okay, can I close my eyes now? And he said he would do this every day, until one point she was like, oh my God, I'm done. Just close your eyes. When I say it's bedtime, it's time for you to close your eyes, right? And then that sparked like a few other stories of how his siblings would find that annoying, how he would continue to do it.
9: Right.
8: It spoke about how close he was with his mom. So again, it can be questions like, what was your earliest memory of your mom? It can be questions like, do you remember how your birthdays were celebrated? Was there a tradition? What did you do? It can be things like, who were your closest friends in college? Were you nervous when you walked in from a all-boys school to a co-ed school, and things like that?
9: Oh, okay. These are things you don't think about, really.
8: Yeah.
9: Because what you're doing is helping me remember things I may not even think about as important.
8: Yeah.
9: Resurfacing some of these memories that have sat dormant. Right, because now you're getting me to think back when I was 6 years old.
8: Yeah.
9: I don't know when the last time it was that I thought of that, right? So that then becomes important, because many family members, for example, you may not have known the story about dad asking mom for permission to close his eyes, because when would you bring that up? Okay. I mean, have you seen, when this was done, have you seen how this has changed the younger generation's perception of someone older, maybe?
8: So for the few of our clients, we've seen how we've had their grandkids sort of pick up the book and almost like a bedtime story. So one story every day. It's a very interesting exercise to sort of like, you know, in a very low touch, not sort of intentional way, sort of get close to their grandparents. Like, I've seen my own kids every now and then pick up photographs and look at, say, my dad across the years and talk about how his hair was black earlier and now it's different. I've seen other grandparents gifted as something they want to hand over to their grandkids as a legacy, and I've seen that bond sort of close out. Because you always remember your parents, your grandparents, as grown-ups. You've never seen them, or you've never heard of their stories as kids, right? So I see a huge change in how that bond can tighten or get closer generation over generation.
9: Right. And with the many people that you've worked with, including your dad, you know, when you were putting this gift together for him for his birthday, what have you had surprising reactions, experiences with people who've gotten this done?
8: Yes, I think there are highs and lows.
9: Right.
8: I it surprises me every single client and every single time how there are certain moments that people will talk a little bit more about, certain moments that people don't want to talk about. And you would think it's a big event in their lives, but sometimes it's the small moments that have moved them or that have shaped them. And I'm often surprised by how that something as small as, you know, a trip or something as small as the tone that somebody spoke to them in would have changed like how they looked at life. And it goes back to my belief that it's the small moments that build up character, the small moments that influence how you finally turn up. And it's interesting to see how people want to share. Some people don't want to share. So every experience, every client has been so different. I don't think I have a playbook at large, but
9: no,
8: it's been very fulfilling.
9: I can imagine how people have reacted differently to wanting to either do this or be asked to do this, right? The reactions will be so different. But I can also imagine that it would be something that would improve your mental wellness.
8: Yes.
9: As you're recalling memories.
8: Yeah. So this is something that, so from what I understand, for a lot of older generation, what we, the trick that sort of helps individuals use their entire brain is to ask questions from your earliest memories. So essentially, you know, there is a lot of, you know, Alzheimer's, and there is a lot of mental related issues that come up with the older generation. And essentially think of this as therapy that helps you think about, that uses your entire brain, thinks about your earliest memories, helps you recall a core memory, even though you don't label it a core memory. So in a lot of ways, as heavy as it is or as overwhelming as it is, I've had people come back and look at their lives and look at their stories and say, oh my God, I filled an entire book. I didn't realize my life was that full. So I do feel like it is one way to help our parents, our older generation, as they go on this journey to think about their entire lives and, you know, very scientifically just use their entire brain and keep it alive, keep those neurons sort of...
9: I can imagine only, you know, how this can actually contribute to wellness, to mental wellness, right? Physical even. And someone has given a chance, wow, you got me to tell my story. Now I feel so much better. Because here are all these things that I never have a chance to really talk about. You know, just before I let you go, though, how do you hope Once Upon a Time will help honor families, not just with their big milestones, but in everyday moments?
8: My sincere hope, and again, what I've also seen with our client base, is that there is a renewed sense of... interest in each of our lives. We all have busy lives, irrespective of where we are. We are physically in different places. And I think sometimes going through this journey, going through this conversation, just, you know, referencing a book and thinking about something funny in there goes back to hold those smaller moments. Like it's an unintentional way of helping recreate or create those moments as we go by when our folks are around us, right? And the power of a legacy, the power that you belong to something much larger than you. That's something I've seen, especially, at least people in my generation, the millennials, when you start thinking about how do you give something to your parents and how do you embrace that, I see that. And with the younger generation, I hope we stand as a shining example of how we can continue to do that.
9: Yeah, the power of stories. Never underestimate that.
8: Yes.
9: Yeah, because when our children are young, we often sit down and tell them stories.
8: Yeah.
9: And as they grow up, we grow older, we forget those little moments. So if you want to get your story told, you can find out more at www.onceuponatimestories.com. Ashwati Maharaj is founder of Once Upon a Time, and I thank you very much for making time to come down and tell your story to
8: us. Thank you. Thank you for having me.

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1: Let's protect our homes, communities and businesses from climate change. 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
4: And the time is now 12:30. Thank you for staying with us here on CNA 938. Good afternoon. Iran's Revolutionary Guard says it has targeted a U.S. airbase in retaliation for fresh strikes by the American military near the Iranian port of Bandar Abbas. The U.S. said it carried out strikes against Iranian targets that posed a threat to its forces and commercial traffic along the Strait of Hormuz, adding that it shot down multiple drones at sea. CNA's Rani Samtani has this report. And I shall bring you Rani in just a moment. Ebola, we head to the World Health Organization, where its chief is calling for a ceasefire in the eastern part of the Democratic Republic of the Congo to contain an outbreak of a rare strain of Ebola. He calls it a catastrophic collision of disease and conflict, with the virus outpacing the response. WHO chief Tedros Ghebreyesus says ongoing clashes are driving mass displacement, pushing exposed contacts into overcrowded camps and severing critical containment corridors. Attacks on health facilities are also making case tracking nearly impossible. The DRC has reported nearly 1,000 suspected cases and more than 220 deaths. The outbreak has prompted more than 30 countries, including the US, to impose travel restrictions. The International Criminal Court says the trial of former Philippine President Rodrigo Duterte will begin on the 30th of November. He faces three charges of crimes against humanity related to the War on Drugs campaign, and will be the first Asian former head of state to stand trial at the ICC. William Densolo has more from Brussels.
5: This was the first official court proceeding since a pre-trial chamber confirmed the charges against Mr. Duterte and committed him to trial back in April. An arrest warrant was issued for the former Philippines president last March, and he's being held in the Dutch city of The Hague, where the ICC is based. Prosecutors allege that he was involved in at least 76 murders during his so-called war on drugs between 2013 and 2018. A major topic discussed during Wednesday's status conference was when the trial should begin. Counsel representing the victim said that while they'd like it to begin as soon as possible, they would accept it to start in September. The defence counsel, led by British lawyer Peter Haynes, following a recent reshuffle, said that it wasn't realistic that it would begin this year. Ultimately, the judges settled on November 30th, a date that the prosecution pushed for. Much of the status conference was dedicated to technical aspects of the trial, such as how long witnesses could testify for and setting a deadline for the submission of disclosures. Prosecutors revealed they would expect to call between 60 to 70 witnesses when the trial gets underway. But a major question hanging over the court is Mr. Duterte's health. He was again allowed to skip a court appearance, and Judge Joanna Corner has ordered a further call medical assessment following a request from his legal team. The 81-year-old has previously been checked and approved to stand trial, and the ICC judge has called for the re-evaluation to be done quickly. Victims' families allege that Duterte's anti-drugs campaign contributed to the deaths of thousands of people during his tenure as president and mayor of Davao City. His counsel has rejected the charges against him, previously calling the evidence wholly insufficient.
4: And we go back to the story where Iran's Revolutionary Guard says it has targeted a U.S. airbase in retaliation for fresh strikes by the American military near the Iranian port of Bandar Abbas. CNA's Rani Samtani has more in this next report.
6: Iran said that the U.S. fired at land around Bandar Abbas after Iranian forces fired at ships trying to cross the waterway. It warned any further attacks by the Americans would trigger a more decisive response. It's unclear which U.S. airbase Iran struck, but Kuwait said its air defenses were triggered in response to drone and missile attacks. The latest escalation comes after President Donald Trump said he's not satisfied with Iran's newest offer, adding there are still issues to be resolved, including reopening the Strait of Hormuz and the fate of Iran's nuclear program.
7: So far, they haven't gotten there. We're not satisfied with it, but we will be. We will be either that or we'll have to just finish the job.
6: Mr. Trump insisted the Strait of Hormuz must be open immediately and that no single country will have control over the key waterway, refuting an Iranian report that Iran and Oman would control it. The White House dismissed that report, which claimed it had obtained a draft of a framework deal under which the U.S. would lift its blockade, restore shipping through the strait, and withdraw its forces from the area. Washington called it untrue and a, quote, complete fabrication. Tehran acknowledged that reopening the strait remained a key sticking point. At a security forum in Moscow, a senior Iranian official said as long as there's no agreement on all issues, Tehran would consider that nothing has been agreed. Mr. Trump says Washington is in no rush to reach a deal and that Tehran's efforts to outlast him won't work because he, quote, doesn't care about the midterms. The U.S. leader reiterated that Iran cannot have a nuclear weapon.
4: And with the time at 12:37, we head off now to some business news. Wage growth in Singapore hit a four-year low in 2025, but lower inflation meant workers saw stronger gains in real pay. After adjusting for inflation, real wages rose by 4% in 2025, up from 3.2% the year before. The Manpower Ministry says real wage growth is expected to remain positive in 2026, but firms are expected to remain measured in their wage increases amid geopolitical uncertainties and inflationary pressures. More than 70% of businesses increased wages last year. Most of them cited employee retention as the reason. Most sectors saw wage increases, though growth was slower than in 2024. Only the insurance services and wholesale trade sectors recorded faster wage growth than the year before. Nearly a quarter of businesses kept wages unchanged, up from 18.5% in 2024, and that's even as more firms were profitable in 2025. The Manpower Ministry says easing inflation may have reduced pressure on companies to raise wages further. Singapore's SDI is heading lower, down from 0.8% to 4,990 points. Markets have turned hesitant as news of a fresh US military strike on Iran tempered investor optimism about a near-term peace deal. The three major local banks are seeing muted trade. DBS has slipped to $61.96. UOB is flat at $37.73, while OCBC has dipped 0.7% to $23.19. Meanwhile, palm oil exporter Wilmar has fallen nearly 4% to $3.38. It's one of 10 palm oil companies under investigation for suspected under-invoicing and transfer pricing of exports. Keppel has also dropped 0.9% to $10.74. Asia-Pacific markets are a sea of red. In Japan, some of yesterday's biggest gainers, including chip makers, are losing ground, pulling the Nikkei 225 down by more than 1.5%. South Korea's Kospi is seeing similar weakness, dropping over 3.5%. Greater China markets are down. Hong Kong's Hang Seng by more than 2%, the Shanghai Composite by 0.1%, Australia's ASX 200 has lost 1.7%. Thousands of Samsung Electronic Semiconductor employees are set to receive massive bonuses after they agreed to a landmark pay deal with the tech giant. CNA Sarah Al-Khoudi has more.
8: So who gets what? The bonus will be paid to workers at the firm's memory chip division. That's about 7,000 to 8,000 employees of the firm's 125,000 domestic workforce. And each of them is expected to be paid an average of $400,000 in the form of company shares as early as next year. But the actual payouts depend on the chip division's future operating profit. But the fat paycheck isn't a one-for-all scheme. The deal has fueled tensions among workers in other divisions who are being left with comparatively tiny bonuses, including those in Samsung's smartphone unit. They will receive just $4,000 in special payments, also in the form of company shares. And how does this compare to rival SK Hynix? An average employee there can expect a bonus of around $270,000 based on Q1 results. But analysts say its payments could end up topping Samsung's as they expect an even bigger full-year profit figure. And what could the deal mean for the wider nation? The Federation of Korean Trade Unions called on the government to establish fair distribution mechanisms so that the enormous productivity gains and profits generated are not concentrated in the hands of a few. The deal has already fanned a debate over how AI profits should be distributed. A senior presidential official has floated the idea of a national dividend, arguing that excess AI-related tax revenue could be used to support social welfare programs. It has also created a sort of domino effect, with workers in sectors ranging from biotech and autos to shipbuilding asking for a larger share of profits. But corporate groups have been quick to point out that the situation at Samsung is a unique case, an industry in the middle of an exceptional boom.
4: Ben Emmons is Chief Investment Officer and founder of FedWatch Advisors. He tells us how sharing AI profits with employees will ultimately benefit the company.
9: It should be good because, you know, it retains talent and it drives productivity of the workers who receive these bonuses. And although it could affect, I guess, the bottom line somewhat because of cost, ultimately these bonuses are driven by performance. And so paying out this type of compensation, I think, is only a good thing for the company in terms of growth. And what the challenge maybe will be is that it's not to the satisfaction of the workers when we get more revenue generated as a result, and they're going to go back to negotiations trying to have even more bonuses. Then I think that will become a negative story. But I think this has ended well for the workers, but also ended well for the company. I think that this is only going to propel Samsung even further, given the demand for chips globally from Samsung.
4: And that's business news as it breaks on CNA.Asia. Okay, let's head to the roads, tell you about an accident. Tampines Street 32 heading into Street 33. Accident occurred on Lane 2 after Tampines Avenue 2. There's a vehicle breakdown as well on the AYE towards Tuas after Jurong Town Hall Road. Please do drive with care.
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11: Hey everybody, welcome into the show. Here's what matters today. Okay, looking outside, you'll see a couple of days here and there, we're getting a lot of gray weather, right? But you can, if that was Singapore, one day it'll be very hot, I get it. But sometimes you can see like, oh, for most of the week, it's going to be a little bit gray. Okay. And when it gets a bit cloudy, I get a bit lazy. I'll be honest, I do, about my sun protection. Because I'm not cloudy, right? I don't have to wear SPF, right? If I'm just going downstairs for a little bit to pop into the supermarket. Okay, I think we need to understand this a little bit better, because if you're going to be lazy about slapping on some sunscreen, you might be doing some long-term damage to your skin. You might be increasing your chance of developing something like psoriasis, not to mention aging and sagging skin. So my workaround has been, particularly like, let's say I'm grabbing like a midday workout, going for a little run after lunch or maybe a swim, right? And if I forget to wear the sunblock, I'm like, sometimes I won't go all the way upstairs to get the sunblock, right? Well, I've of course discovered oral options for sun protection. It's a pill that you can take. And it works kind of interestingly and very differently. And I'll go into some detail about how it works. Because, okay, your sunblock that you put on your body, on your face, on your arms, drivers put on your forearms, okay? It's very useful. it can work as a physical barrier or as a chemical barrier. How does this pill work? Is it giving you the same kind of SPF protection? Well, I've invited Dr. Lambi Lan, who is, of course, the medical director of Ageless Medical. Good to have you back on the show, Dr. Lan. Thanks for being here.
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11: Yes, indeed. Always good to have you back because, you know, I've talked about this for years, the idea of sun protection. A lot of people are like, wait, hang on a second, Daniel, why? Is it a health issue at the end of the day? So tell me more. Tell my listeners, why are we concerned over the idea of sun protection?
12: Now, we know, Daniel, that the sun gives off rays that can both help us and harm us. And we know that a small amount of sunlight is important for the production of vitamin D in our skin. And vitamin D is important for the absorption of calcium. And of course, our body needs calcium to build and maintain healthy bones. However, the sun gives off a number of rays that are harmful for our body. And basically, it consists of 3 to 7% of ultraviolet radiation that includes UVA, UVB, and UVC, 44% of high energy visible lights or blue lights. Yes, the sun has the largest amount of blue light, and 53% of infrared radiation. Now, infrared light is the light you cannot see with the naked eye, but you can feel it as heat on the skin when you're out in the sun. Mm. Now, we know the ozone layer surrounding Earth's atmosphere is able to absorb 100% of UVC, so no amount of UVC will reach the Earth's surface. It can absorb 90% of UVB, but it cannot absorb any amounts of ultraviolet A rays, and these will penetrate through the sky. It will penetrate through the glass panels, UVA, and UVA is able to penetrate deeper into the dermis of the skin to result in premature skin aging, wrinkling, pigmentation, and also UVA can cause some form of skin cancer. Now, UVB, as I've mentioned, 90% is absorbed by the ozone layer, 10% reaches the Earth's surface. The glass panel can actually shield off UVB, but UVB will cause burns on the superficial layer of our skin, and UVB causes the development of most type of skin cancer in the human body. Now, we can reduce the risk of premature skin aging and skin cancer by actually protecting our skin against the UV radiation through the use of topical sunscreen, as you've mentioned, and also an oral sunblock that can fight against free radicals. And that's why you're also concerned about sun protection.
11: So we're worried about the impact primarily of the UVA, so much of it can be getting through. To some extent, the UVB as well. And
12: yes,
11: we know this, evidence has shown this, that's getting through and has impact in terms of our skin and even certain cancer risks like skin cancers and melanomas and such. But I'm curious, I mean, surely I understand that in the context of a hot and sunny day or when you're out and about or when you go on a holiday and things like that. But even in this period where it's cloudy and rainy and maybe we're indoors a lot of the time, what's your thoughts on this?
12: Now, be careful not to underestimate the amount of UV radiation passing through clouds, Daniel. Mm. Now, there is no doubt we know that UV levels are highest under cloudless skies. And thick clouds generally reduces a person's UV exposure by as much as 80%, but there's still 20% reaching the Earth's surface. And because clouds are made up of very small water droplets or ice crystals, radiation actually gets scattered when passing through the cloud. Now, ground-level UV radiation may be affected by thin and light clouds in such a manner that sometimes it may be higher than the UV radiation under cloudless conditions. Now, this phenomenon known as cloud enhancement is described in various studies. To make it very simple, in other words, while thick clouds may reduce a person's UV exposure by up to 80%, lights and thin clouds have little effect of shielding the harmful UV rays, and it may even enhance UV levels because of the scattering effects, and this has been proven in studies, and therefore it is important for you to use sunscreen throughout the year, whether it is summer, whether it is winter, whether it is cloudy, or whether it is rainy. That's the reason why. At night, unless you are always on your phone, then there's a blue light. Otherwise, at night, of course, you can go off the sunscreen. Now, remember, sunscreen is important even when you're indoors. Remember what I said? The glass panel can shield off UVB, but it cannot shield off the harmful and deeper penetrating UVA rays. Mm. And this UVA rays has been shown to actually cause premature skin aging and also some types of skin cancer.
11: Dr. Lam, how about lighting? Does lighting have UVA, UVB? I'm under studio lights a lot, for example.
12: No, actually, the light that you have now emits blue light. And that's another chapter and another session altogether. We can talk about blue light emitted from the LED light, our digital devices. And this is blue light. But remember, the sun emits the largest amount of blue light, which is 44%, as I've mentioned. And this blue light can also cause damage to the skin.
11: Okay, listeners, looks like I'll have to have Dr. Lam back for that whole session on blue light. What do you all think? You want to hear about that? Okay, I think we should do that. But right now, coming back to what you mentioned earlier on, which is this idea of how we protect ourselves. Obviously, you know, long sleeves, what we're wearing, the physical aspects, limiting the amount of time that you're in the sun, but still making sure you've got enough to get your vitamin D. I think it's 15 minutes a day or something like that. That's all we need.
12: Yes, 5 to 15 minutes. Yeah.
11: 5 to 15. But in terms of the main solutions for us, or protective factors, you mentioned the sunblocks, the sun protection, as well as the oral sunblocks. Can you walk us through, because there's different types of sunblock and then there's the oral sunblock and how that works as well. Can you walk us through the differences here?
12: So basically, as you've mentioned already, Daniel, sun protection, there's the oral and the topical. So for the topical, you have two types of sunscreen. Basically, I've sort of like taken them out. You have the physical sunblock and the chemical sunblock. So what's the difference? I'll walk you through. Now, a physical sunscreen, okay, such as titanium dioxide, all right, or zinc oxide, basically forms a coating, you can see, on my skin, creating a physical barrier that actually deflects the sunlight that hits the skin. The advantages of a physical sunblock is that it protects you against UVA and UVB. It is suitable for children 6 months and older. It is suitable for adults with sensitive skin who are prone to rosacea and melasma. And it is also effective immediately after application. As you can see, it forms a physical barrier, so you don't have to wait. So you can apply the physical sunblock and get out of the house immediately. Now, the disadvantages or the downside, as you can see, it has very unsightly white cast, which makes it cosmetically less elegant as compared to its chemical counterpart. And it also may aggravate acne in patients who are prone to it, because after all, it is a physical barrier. Now, a chemical sunscreen, okay, on the other hand, you can see here, okay, it contains chemicals such as the oxybenzone or avobenzone. Okay, it allows UV lights into the skin. Now, once the UV lights absorb into the skin, the chemicals in the sunscreen will then create a chemical reaction to convert the UV rays into heat. And this heat is then released from the skin. Now, as you can see here, okay, a chemical sunscreen is of a thin and light texture. Yeah. It is less greasy. It is easy to apply. It absorbs easily into the skin. It's less likely to clog pores. It's convenient for daily use. Great for ladies who want to apply this under the makeup like me. And it does not leave an unsightly white cast, like physical sunblock. So this is your chemical sunblock, this is a physical sunblock. But the disadvantages of the chemical sunscreen is that most chemical sunscreen only protect you against UVB, only a few protect you against UVA. And as a chemical sunscreen gives a chemical reaction when the UVB is being absorbed, release the heat into the skin, this heat release can actually aggravate melasma in some patients. And we know melasma is a very difficult to treat hyperpigmentary skin disorder. And because of the heat, chemical sunscreen may not be very suitable for people who are have sensitive skin or who are very prone to redness or rosacea. And chemical sunscreen needs to be absorbed into the skin for it to be effective. So you need to apply 20 to 30 minutes before you get out of the house. So timing is required.
11: Oral capsules as an option that can also serve a function in terms of sun protection. How does that work, Dr. Lam? How is it different from what you just described with the chemical and the physical sunblocks?
12: Oral sunblock is actually not new. It's been around since about 20 years already. Now, oral sunblock is basically an antioxidant supplement that helps the body fight free radicals produced by the UV radiation. The most researched oral sunblock currently is a fern block called Polypodium lucultomus. The studies have been done and conducted in Harvard Medical School and even in Singapore National Skin Center to show that this fern block, yes, the block comes from a fern plant, has very strong antioxidant and photoprotection properties, and it is able to repair DNA damage in the skin cells caused by the UV radiation. Now, this fern block comes from Central America and has been in use since the 1970s to treat inflammatory skin conditions, for example, with dermatitis, psoriasis, vitiligo. Now, studies have been done to show that this sunblock can significantly reduce the severity of sunburn. It can also reduce the risk of UV radiation-induced skin cancer. It can prevent skin aging. And most importantly, this sunblock, either taken orally or used topically, is safe without any side effects. And that's really, really very important, because if you're going to consume something orally, you want to make sure it's safe.
11: So how does an antioxidant help in terms of the sun exposure element? Like you said, it's been used, it's been researched, but what is actually happening? Because it's quite different from what we saw with the other two, which were something that you're applying to the skin and you can see how it's acting as a barrier in some cases.
12: So for this oral sunblock, okay, what is found inside this, the active ingredient is the Polypodium leucotermus. And this active ingredient, once you've consumed it, it is able to go to the skin in the dermis layer to actually repair the DNA damage in the skin cells caused by the UV radiation. And in this instance, because it's consumed orally, it actually gives you a full body protection. As compared to the topical sunblock, obviously, if you put the topical sunblock on your face, on the exposed parts of the body, it protects you against those areas. But when you consume something, it actually gives you a full body protection. Mm. But on its own, the oral sunblock is not sufficient. You have to complement the topical sunscreen with the oral sunblock. Ah. And the oral sunblock is good because it is antioxidant and it fights free radicals. We know that when the skin is exposed to UV radiation, free radicals are being produced. And free radicals are the substance that actually cause skin damage.
11: You're walking in the sun, the skin damage is happening, the antioxidant is helping to combat that damage that's being occurred, but the Absolutely. Best scenario is let's do more work. Let's also have the sunblock, especially if you've got a lot of exposure to the sun occupationally, you're going out for sports and things like that. But the bottom line is, how do we choose? Because like you said earlier on, the chemical and the physical sunblocks are different, have different pros and cons. Likewise for the oral sunblock as well. How do we choose which combination works for us?
12: Okay, so to know what to choose, we have to understand SPF. So you know, when you go to the pharmaceutical store, you always look at the sunblock and there's this term called SPF.
11: Yeah.
12: So SPF, okay, stands for sun protection factor. The number that comes after the SPF, in this case, for example, the 50, the number that comes after the SPF tells you how long the sun's UVB rays would take to radiant or to burn your skin if you apply the sunscreen exactly as directed, compared the amount of time taken to burn or to radden your skin without the sunscreen.
11: So that's so for what example, it means.
12: Yes. So for example, if you use an SPF 30 sunscreen properly as directed, it will take you 30 times longer to burn than if you use no sunscreen. So that's very important to understand. It is also very important to understand that SPF is not an indicator on how long you can stay out in the sun without getting sunburned. Mm.
11: It doesn't mean I wear the 30, I can stay out for 30 minutes.
12: Not correct, no. No. Or you wear 100, you can stay out for 100 minutes. It doesn't work that way. Okay. And it is also good to understand generally an SPF of 15 will block about 93% of UVB rays, while SPF of 30 blocks about 97%, SPF of 50 blocks about 98% of UVB rays. In other words, SPF only gives you an indication on how well the sunscreen protects you against UVB rays, but not the deeper penetrating UVA. So if you want protection against both UVA and UVB, we know both are important, you need to choose a sunscreen and it should stay. It should state actually broad spectrum. So when you see the sunscreen, it states broad spectrum. It means it protects you against both the UVA and the UVB rays. That's how you choose. Or sometimes you will see PA, triple plus, it means it protects you against the UVA rays as well. That's how you choose your sunscreen.
11: People are planning their holidays. Off they are, overseas skiing holidays, scuba diving, that kind of thing. So what's the best option out of all the things that we've chosen today and spoken about today, whether it's the physical sunblock, the chemical sunblock, the oral sunblock, what is it? Do I pop the oral sunblock twice daily, once daily, two pills, one pill, and also put the chemical sunblock and the physical sunblock every 15 minutes, every 1 hour? I mean, what's the magic formula?
12: Okay, so if you're going to go overseas, it means you're going to be outdoors most of the time. Whether it's summer or winter holidays, you want to choose a broad spectrum sunscreen that protects you against UVA, UVB. You want to choose a SPF factor of 30 and above. 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
11: Wait, 2 tablespoons for the whole body, yeah?

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8: Thinking of switching careers or staying put? We look at how to make the right move with clarity and confidence. And how do we preserve the moments that shape a life? We hear from an author using storytelling to honor memories, milestones, and the people we carry with us. Wage growth in Singapore hit a four-year low in 2025, but lower inflation meant workers saw stronger gains in real pay. After adjusting for inflation, real wages rose by 4% in 2025. The News Desk, this is up from 3.2% the year before, and the News Desk has more on the outlook for workers here.
9: The Manpower Ministry says real wage growth is expected to remain positive in 2026, but firms are expected to remain measured in their wage increases amid geopolitical uncertainties and inflationary pressures. More than 70% of businesses increased wages last year. Most of them cited employee retention as the reason. Most sectors saw wage increases, though growth was slower than in 2024. Only the insurance services and wholesale trade sectors recorded faster wage growth than the year before. Nearly a quarter of businesses kept wages unchanged, up from 18.5% in 2024. That's even as more firms were profitable in 2025. The Manpower Ministry says easing inflation may have reduced pressure on companies to raise wages further.
8: A new report says military doctrines still framed by historical rifts are creating new security challenges in the Asia-Pacific. The International Institute for Strategic Studies released its regional security assessment ahead of the upcoming IISS Shangri-La dialogue. It warns of unfettered risks in defense technology and a worrying proliferation of nuclear capability. The News Desk has more.
10: London-based IISS highlighting in its new publication what it calls principal fault lines running through the Korean Peninsula, the Taiwan Strait, and the South China Sea that could lead to conflicts between nuclear-armed powers. The report argues that while security challenges have always been complex, the current pace, scope, and intensity have dramatically increased, and countries are beefing up defenses and strategy to prepare for the real possibility of war. According to the report, Asia-Pacific is particularly vulnerable to shifting geopolitical tides in the Indian Ocean, especially for energy transits and trade routes. The most telling, recent illustration, Iran's chokehold of the Strait of Hormuz and the US's blockade of the waterway, triggering a global energy crisis. Another risk fueling the flames of war, the rise of artificial intelligence, drone warfare, and quantum technology as countries battle for tech supremacy. And finally, the report warns of a growing threat of nuclear war. China and North Korea's growing arsenals have pushed regional states towards expanding their own nuclear capabilities. The report warns that these developments, if left unchecked, are pushing the world closer to a new nuclear arms race, with the Asia-Pacific at its center.
8: Dr. Evan Laxmana is Senior Fellow at the International Institute for Strategic Studies and Editor of the Institute's Asia-Pacific Security Assessment Report. He explains the importance of military doctrine and how countries carry out their military exercises.
11: A military doctrine can almost become a self-fulfilling prophecy, because the idea is that you train how you want to fight. And part of how you train is developing scenarios and exercises as real as you can. And when we look at the growing sophistication of how the U.S. conducts military exercises,

0: exercises with its partners and allies in the region. When you look at China's military exercises in the Taiwan Strait, then you start to see a growing sense of tension, not just because of the exercises, but because the way that those exercises are done, the assets deployed, the sophistication, if there are accidents or miscalculations, if there are misinterpretations of those exercises, then I think the risk of conflict, I think, grows as well. And so these are all important signs of how serious should we be anticipating a future conflict, how that future conflict might be fought, and to what extent can we find ways to mitigate those risks.
1: Security challenges like what we just heard will be raised at the Regional Security Forum, known as the IISS Shangri-La Dialogue. The event will be held in Singapore from tomorrow till Sunday. CNA's Arnold Gay tells us what he'll be looking out for.
2: The first one obviously would be what the Vietnamese President Tô Lâm says, because he gives the keynote address this year. It's going to be interesting to see how he frames, you know, the summit, how he, I suppose, talks about some of the security issues facing the region. We're also watching Pete Hegseth very closely as well, because, you know, the way he talked about China, you know, last year was fairly aggressive. So again, let's see what he says, you know, after that summit between President Trump and President Xi, whether or not, you know, he intends to, I guess, stay in the region, whether the U.S. will stay here, implications, you know, for countries around here as well. You know, I mean, a forced withdrawal, for example, is going to be a big worry for countries like Japan, countries like South Korea. He'll also probably might say something about whether or not he expects allies here to choose, you know, between the U.S. and China. We'll see.
1: Vietnamese President Tô Lâm is holding talks with Thai Prime Minister Anutin Chan Wirakun in Bangkok. Both sides are expected to focus on deepening their comprehensive strategic partnership after ties were upgraded last year. It's the highest level of cooperation that Vietnam has with foreign countries. Key areas of discussion also include security, trade and connectivity. Thailand is Vietnam's largest trading partner within ASEAN. It is the Vietnamese leader's first official visit to Thailand since taking office last month. Five villagers trapped in a flooded cave in Laos for more than a week have been found alive. Rescuers are now racing to find two others who remain missing. They are part of a group of eight villagers who entered the cave on Wednesday last week to search for gold deposits and wildlife. But heavy rain and landslides blocked their exit. One of them managed to escape and called for help. Outside the cave, volunteers from Laos and Thailand celebrated news of their rescue. Among them is a group that was involved in a similar operation to rescue a football team trapped in a flooded cave in Thailand. Unseasonal heat is being felt across parts of Asia. Temperatures in China, Japan, South Korea, Thailand, India and Pakistan are climbing to uncomfortable highs. International Air Quality Monitoring Platform AQI reported that the top 45 hottest cities in the world yesterday were all in India. Temperatures there reached 43 to 47 degrees Celsius in some parts. Unbearable conditions are also gripping parts of Vietnam, where temperatures have jumped past 41 degrees in Hanoi. Soaring electricity demand has strained the national power grid, causing power cuts, and officials warn conditions could get worse, with the heat expected to persist through July. And that's the news. Headlines anytime on CNA 938 and CNA.asia. Vehicle breakdowns, two of them, one on the AYE towards Tuas at Jurong Town Hall exit and the other one on the CTE towards the AYE on Lane 5 after the PIE Tuas exit. So on the roads, please do drive with care. Partly clouded today, tomorrow, thundery showers over many areas in the morning, temperatures up to 33 today.
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1: I'm Susan Ng, and thank you very much for joining me today. Lovely to have your company. So today we are going to be talking about something that would affect, if you are going through a mid-career blip maybe, or a decision that you needed to make mid-career. And it's these decisions are very rarely about ability. More often, they're shaped by uncertainty about timing and also the fear of maybe getting things wrong. And so in today's job market, even those who are feeling stuck are choosing to stay put. They're weighing stability against the unknown. So today on Mind Your Money, we'll look at what really goes into a career switch, when it makes sense, when it might not make sense, and if you have fear, how do you overcome that? How do we move forward with some of these decisions with clarity rather than with hesitation? Our guest is Jacani Yong, NTUC's Employment and Employability Institute, E2I Career Coach. Jacani, thank you very much for making time.
6: Hi, thank you for having me.
1: Oh, thank you so much for joining us today. So, there are people who want to change. They want to switch from either one portfolio to another, one job to another. And I just had a conversation with a colleague out in the corridor about people who make those, you know, career changes midway through. And some of them are actually quite senior. So we're not afraid of change, but we're afraid of making the wrong move. And I'm sure you come across people like this, yeah, throughout your career. So let's talk about that. How common is this hesitation?
6: Well, actually, we see a lot of such people coming into our E2I career centers. Sometimes they are really just unhappy about their current role. They feel stuck. And there is this sense of, oh, should I take the next move? Should I change? What should I change into? And of course, they do have some hesitation because at this point of time, they might have their own commitments as well. I mean, it could be family commitments, financial commitments, you know, all that stuff. And so it's very common for people to think twice or even three times, right, before they would want to take the next jump. Yes. And whether is it going to be the right jump?
1: Is this hesitation more common when you are a mid-career worker, maybe?
6: I would think not just mid-career. I think everyone who decides to take their first job and things like that, it is a decision that they have to make. But when you are mid-career, I think the responsibilities are more.
1: Right.
6: Yeah. So it's kind of tougher in that sense.
1: Yeah. And for all the reasons you had just mentioned, plus also the fact that if you've been in a job for some time now, you're going, okay, wait a minute, will I be able to cope if I move to another company where culture is different? And because of this, we're seeing more workers staying put despite maybe dissatisfaction. What's driving this caution, you think, Jacani, in today's job market?
6: Well, the truth is the current job market today, it's a little bit more complex, right? And the roles are actually evolving, you know, very quickly.
1: Right.
6: Right. And they have to also cope with the expectations of employers because there could be a shift, you know, expecting more, etc. So the career pathways are probably not as clear as before. And so really people who come through our doors at E2I, they are exploring, right, what are possible new opportunities. And they are really approaching the decisions more cautiously.
1: Right. Are there times when these decisions and these mid-career switches actually don't make sense? And then are there those that actually do make sense? So I want to look at the key signs that people should look out for and then should consciously and seriously consider a change. Because sometimes it's not a change in job. It could be a change in role, perhaps.
6: That's right. So actually, when we meet these people who come in, so as a E2I's career coach, you know, one of the things is I would see how much of the groundwork that they have done, how much research they have done, because I would tell them a change does not have to be a completely new change. It could be a lateral change. It could be something that they could do that is tapping on their strengths. So you don't have to just, you know, I want to be a nurse. You know, that's really quite diverse, right? So they have to be really sure about what they want, and it's not also driven by what they hear people think they can do.
7: Right.
6: It should be tapping on their strengths. They should be speaking to people in the field as well, right? So they can understand what is in it if they are going to go into that field.
7: Right. Have you met people in the course of your career, because you are a career coach, have you met people who go, you know, my job is this big now, and maybe I want to downsize the job a little bit because of changes, either seasonal changes in my life or my family? Have you come across those?
6: Ah,
7: as well.
6: Yes. So okay. I recall I did have someone who came in, and she used to be someone doing at an executive level.
7: Okay.
6: And she shared with me that she wanted to do something to give back. And her heart was going, leading her towards special needs, you know.
7: Okay.
6: And she asked, so what should I do? How should I go about it?
7: Okay.
6: So what we did was we sat down, we looked at firstly, what were her strengths.
7: Okay.
6: We also looked at actually what she did outside of work. And we realized that she was already helping special needs kids
7: as a volunteer. Oh,
6: that's right.
7: Okay.
6: And so that was really exciting, because that could kind of also help kind of bring her nearer to the role that she was interested in. And with that, of course, when she had opportunities for interviews, it wasn't just about the usual way of telling people what she can do.
7: Yeah.
6: It was also sharing with the potential employer, how can she value add based on the fact that she has experience in this area.
7: Mm.
6: And I'm really happy that she actually managed to get the job.
7: Oh, wow.
6: Yes.
7: How cool is that?
6: Yes. And of course, The realistic thing is that the pay is going to be different.
7: Yeah.
6: Right? She took, but it was a informed decision.
7: Yeah. I was about to ask you, many people who make decisions like that go into it with eyes open.
6: That's right.
7: Because they've already gone through all the pros, cons, and they've reached a time in their lives, maybe, in their family situations, in their professional situation, and go, you know what? This is something I really must do at this point of my life, otherwise I'll never get a chance to do it. Have you also had to coach people through, maybe if they're working a full-time job and then they want to downsize, go part-time, work 3 days instead of 5 days?
6: Yes, we do have. So for such profiles, we also want to find out a little bit more. What's the reason as well? Why do you want to take that step down role? And sometimes the decisions may not be the good, because they could tell me things like, oh, you know, I'm mad at my boss. So I just want to take a break. Or I just want to work lesser. You know, I want to be paid for what. Yeah. And so that's where we also caution them to hold off decisions like that, right? Because don't do it emotionally. We should be more intentional in the decisions that we make.
7: Right.
6: Yeah.
7: So what are the signs that people like this should look for if they're seriously considering making either a mid-career switch or they want to, as you say, downsize their job? Are there specific signs that we must keep track of ourselves ourselves?
6: Yes. So actually, when it comes to wanting to make a switch, I think a few things. One is really, it can be a meaningful switch, maybe, you know, doing something you really love or tapping on your strengths to do the job. But the thing is, it's important to be able to plan and to be prepared for it. So actually, an analogy that I can come up with is like, you know, if you're driving on the road, like in your journey, and you want to change lanes on the expressway, right?
7: Okay.
6: You don't just switch without checking your blind spots, you know, and things like that.
7: Okay.
6: And similarly, in a job search, we should do that. We should check also, you know, what's attractive online or trending online. It may not be tapping on our strengths, actually, right? We should be looking at really what are the areas of our strengths, and these transitions, planning long term, not just short term, right? Because sometimes when you want to go into a role, there might be a skills gap as well, right?
7: Okay.
6: And we need to plug those gaps.
7: Okay.
6: However, I would always talk to the individual and to find out from them, you know, is there any possibility to perhaps do a rotation within the environment that you are in? right? Because when you're very comfortable in the environment, it actually gives you a better leverage and be able to focus perhaps in other areas that you could hone your skills in.
7: Right. So we've talked about things like informed decisions, and you as a coach, you're helping people see through some of these things, right? Look at the organization, maybe I can do this rather than this. I want to talk about how E2I actually helps individuals do all of these things, because the example you just cited was an emotional one, isn't it? Yes. And we all have those emotional or rushed decisions that on hindsight was not a very good decision. So talk to us about your work, about E2I.
6: Yes. So when individuals come to E2I, of course, we work with them through coaching, through tools as well. We have NTUC's AICC where they could tap on. And then we also look at their RISE assessment. We tap on all these things, including, of course, understanding what are the current market insights to share with them. We provide that sounding board. It's a safe space for them to share as well, right? And they share with us. And through this, we will be able to then look at how they fit, how the position could be, what would be possible trade-offs, right? If they were to take A and B or continue what they are currently doing. I think it's important to also give them clarity. So when we talk them through, gives them clarity on what they actually really want. Yeah. Because sometimes if it is a burnout situation, right, we will be able to talk it through. And then they realize, maybe I just need a break.
7: Okay.
6: But if it is really something that, yes, it speaks to me, I want to do this, like I want to do more work in the social sector, for example, then that is where we have to then weigh out the investment on the skills, the studies, and et cetera, right? Yeah. And so all these things we'll be able to also help them through to this uncertainty, right? So that hopefully they would get clearer direction and then make an informed decision.
7: That informed decision bit is very important. Talk to us about some common misperceptions that people might have when it comes to switching careers, especially when they're midway through their work lives.
6: So one common misconception that switching means starting from zero, ground zero.
7: Yes. But it's not always like that.
6: That's true.
7: Okay.
6: And I mean, we have seen many of individuals who come to us and we see them switching laterally. They could be doing something else, tapping on their strengths, and they could be actually happier because they are tapping on their strengths. And we are doing something that you're good at. Right. It's not a job anymore.
7: Yeah, no, absolutely. And then they're doing something they enjoy.
6: That's right.
7: And then it becomes a passion project.
6: That's right.
7: And they get to fulfill all the things that they feel that they've missed out.
6: That's right.
7: In the early years.
6: I would say that one of the things that it's very common that we see would be people not knowing what are their transferable skill sets. So it is very common that we work day in, day out, and we think that, whatever that I'm doing, it's just a norm. But actually, if you take a step back, you realize, hey, not everyone can do what you're doing. For example, accounting. Hey, not everyone can look at numbers, right? So the thing is, mid-career workers have to also understand what their strengths are and looking at what are the transferable skills that they could tap on, right? And that would really strengthen their viewpoint as well. And how to market them when they go to another job. Because when they know what their transferable skill sets are, they'll be able to share that with the potential employer. Right. Because employers may not see how are you going to fit this puzzle piece, right? Yeah. So you need to tell them what the angles are. And so with that, that would help them. But however, the truth is, certification also does not guarantee a job.
7: Yeah.
6: You know, it is does not mean that, I'm going to go study this for the next 6 months. After that, I'm going to be guaranteed a job in a new sector.
7: Yes.
6: It unfortunately does not work this way.
7: Right. So which then begs me to ask you about skills upgrading, reskilling. We talk about this all the time. Mm-hmm. And we say that we now should be able, and we must think about this, particularly in the age of technology. AI is taking over quite a number of things, but we can't let it take over completely. You kind of want to be smarter than AI, or at least control AI. So talk to us about this skills upgrading. How can mid-career workers, how can people like us actually approach it more strategically?
6: So it is true, skills upgrading is actually important, especially today, right? And the thing is, it is important to know, because just upgrading alone is not enough, right? So a lot of things come into play. We need to, we see people taking up multiple courses, taking up a lot of certifications, but without a clear direction. So one key thing is that they really need to be clear what would they like to achieve at the end of the day. How are they going to tap on? Because you don't just take AI course, for example, and you're not going to use it, right? You take data analytics and like, oh, okay, so what's
7: so
6: next?
7: What? Yeah, correct.
6: You don't apply the skills, it's not going to be useful. So it's almost like, oh, I'm going to learn Power BI, for example, or some AI course. I'm going to take this back to the company and I'm going to do a mini project, for example. And that also elevates your worth and give you a higher value kind of, you know, within the organization. So I think these are some of the things that we should also do to... I always say we need to have a toolbox, a skills toolbox.
7: Okay.
6: So in this skills toolbox, we need to see where we are lacking and then plug these gaps. So you kind of make your toolbox stronger, better, so that you'll be able to continue, you know, moving forward long term.
7: Strategically as well. Jakani, we have in our closing seconds, I must ask you, what is the one practical step that listeners, if they're considering any of whatever you've shared with us today, whether it's a mid-career switch or whether it's just moving laterally, what is the first step they can take if they are unsure?
6: So pause, reflect, because we encourage them to look at, you know, what's no longer working for them in the role, you know, what are the strengths that they would like to tap on, and what kind of lifestyle and environment that they're looking at, because we want to shift from reacting to a situation to be making more intentional decisions. So not rush into it, pausing, and reflecting. I think this is something that you don't figure out alone. Tap on E2I, tap on us, especially with 28 Touchpoint now, right?
7: Yes.
6: With a new Amoco hub opening and stuff.
7: Yes.
6: So, you know, come in, talk to us. Yeah, let us help you.
7: Yeah, so pause, have a think, talk to yourself, talk to someone who is not going to judge you and give you a safe environment to help you walk through some of the things that you're going through, whether personal or otherwise, and then come to a decision that will benefit you as a whole, and then the company that you could be joining. Jakani, thank you very much for all your tips today. Thanks for making time to talk to us. Jakani Yong is NTUC's Employment and Employability Institute E2I Career Coach. 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
10: The move comes after the bank reported record net profit in the first quarter.
11: The new bonds differ from normal government bonds in a way that the money raised is for targeted purposes.
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7: It is now 1:30. Thank you for staying with us. Good afternoon. Iran's Revolutionary Guard says it has targeted a US airbase in retaliation for fresh strikes by the American military near the Iranian port of Bandar Abbas. The US said it carried out strikes against Iranian targets that posed a threat to its forces and commercial traffic along the Strait of Hormuz, adding that it shot down multiple drones at sea. CNA's Rani Samtani has more.
13: Iran said that the U.S. fired at land around Bandar Abbas after Iranian forces fired at ships trying to cross the waterway. It warned any further attacks by the Americans would trigger a more decisive response. It's unclear which U.S. airbase Iran struck, but Kuwait said its air defenses were triggered in response to drone and missile attacks. The latest escalation comes after President Donald Trump said he's not satisfied with Iran's newest offer. adding there are still issues to be resolved, including reopening the Strait of Hormuz and the fate of Iran's nuclear program.
14: So far, they haven't gotten there. We're not satisfied with it, but we will be. We will be either that or we'll have to just finish the job.
13: Mr. Trump insisted the Strait of Hormuz must be open immediately and that no single country will have control over the key waterway, refuting an Iranian report that Iran and Oman would control it. The White House dismissed that report, which claimed it had obtained a draft of a framework deal under which the U.S. would lift its blockade, restore shipping through the strait, and withdraw its forces from the area. Washington called it untrue and a, quote, complete fabrication. Tehran acknowledged that reopening the strait remained a key sticking point. At a security forum in Moscow, a senior Iranian official said as long as there's no agreement on all issues, Tehran would consider that nothing has been agreed. Mr. Trump says Washington is in no rush to reach a deal and that Tehran's efforts to outlast him won't work because he, quote, doesn't care about the midterms. The U.S. leader reiterated that Iran cannot have a nuclear weapon.
7: Though negotiations have been arduous, President Trump and U.S. Secretary of State Marco Rubio have expressed optimism that a deal is near. But both sides do not appear to have resolved key issues like the reopening of the Strait of Hormuz and Iran's nuclear program. Kate Fisher has been tracking developments and tells us what Washington is prepared to accept.
15: And the main sticking points are Iran's enriched uranium and its nuclear program, what happens to that, and the reopening of the Strait of Hormuz. Now, on the enrichment, Donald Trump earlier on Wednesday saying that China and Russia would not be getting the uranium that's already been enriched. That was something he made clear. He also reiterated how he would like Middle Eastern countries to join the Abraham Accords, which are agreements normalizing relations with Israel, kind of tying that to this deal with Iran, which is not that popular with most Middle Eastern countries who want to see a path to Palestinian statehood before they'd agree to that. And that's something that the Israeli Prime Minister has ruled out. So that's an issue. And then, of course, as you say, the Strait of Hormuz, Donald Trump earlier on Wednesday saying that essentially Iran and Oman would not be controlling it, which is something that has been touted. And in fact, he went on to say, Oman will behave just like everyone else, otherwise we'll blow them up. Now, Oman is an ally of the United States, and he was asked whether that was a mistake, but it has not been corrected so far by the White House, and it appears that he did criticize a U.S. ally in the Middle East during that during his cabinet meeting earlier on Wednesday. So still a very confused message, and it's hard to see how these differences can be bridged.
7: The U.S. Treasury Secretary Department has sanctioned the Persian Gulf Strait Authority, the body Iran set up to manage requests for passage through the Strait of Hormuz. It warned that anyone cooperating with the authority may be providing support to and receiving services from Iran's Islamic Revolutionary Guard Corps and thus may be sanctioned. Treasury Secretary Scott Bessent said Iran's latest attempt to extort global maritime trade is proof that economic fury, the U.S. campaign targeting Iran's revenue streams, has left the regime desperate for cash. Iran's chokehold on the strait has sent the global economy in turmoil, as the waterway is essential for the transportation of about a fifth of the world's oil supply. The World Health Organization chief is calling for a ceasefire in the eastern part of the Democratic Republic of the Congo to contain an outbreak of a rare strain of Ebola. He calls it a catastrophic collision of disease and conflict, with the virus outpacing the response. WHO chief Tedros Ghebreyesus says ongoing clashes are driving mass displacement, pushing exposed contacts into overcrowded camps and severing critical containment corridors. Attacks on health facilities are also making case tracking nearly impossible. The DRC has reported nearly 1,000 suspected cases and more than 220 suspected deaths. The outbreak has prompted more than 30 countries, including the US, to impose travel restrictions. And with the time coming up to 1:36, we head off now to some business news. Wage growth in Singapore hit a four-year low in 2025, but lower inflation meant workers saw stronger gains in real pay. After adjusting for inflation, real wages rose by 4% in 2025, up from 3.2% the year before. The news desk has more on the outlook for workers here.
16: The Manpower Ministry says real wage growth is expected to remain positive in 2026, but firms are expected to remain measured in their wage increases amid geopolitical uncertainties and inflationary pressures. More than 70% of businesses increased wages last year. Most of them cited employee retention as the reason. Most sectors saw wage increases, though growth was slower than in 2024. Only the insurance services and wholesale trade sectors recorded faster wage growth than the year before. Nearly a quarter of businesses kept wages unchanged, up from 18.5% in 2024. That's even as more firms were profitable in 2025. The Manpower Ministry says easing inflation may have reduced pressure on companies to raise wages further.
7: Singapore's STI is heading lower, down from 0.9% to 4,983 points. Markets have turned hesitant as news of a fresh US military strike on Iran tempered investor optimism about a near-term peace deal. The three major local banks are seeing muted trade. DBS has slipped to $61.79. UOB is flat at $37.66, while OCBC has dipped 0.9% to $23.15. Meanwhile, palm oil exporter Wilmar has fallen 4.5% to $3.36. It's one of 10 palm oil companies under investigation for suspected under-invoicing and transfer pricing of exports. Keppel has also dropped 1% to $10.73. Asia-Pacific markets are a sea of red. In Japan, some of yesterday's biggest gainers, including chip makers, are losing ground, pulling the Nikkei 225 down by more than 1.2%. South Korea's Kospi is seeing similar weakness, dropping over 3.7%. Greater China markets are down. Hong Kong's Hang Seng by more than 2.3% and the Shanghai Composite by 0.8%. Australia's ASX 200 has lost 1.6%. Thousands of Samsung Electronics semiconductor employees are set to receive massive bonuses after they agree to a landmark pay deal with the tech giant. CNA Sarah Al-Khaldi has more.
17: So who gets what? The bonus will be paid to workers at the firm's memory chip division. That's about 7,000 to 8,000 employees of the firm's 125,000 domestic workforce. And each of them is expected to be paid an average of $400,000 in the form of company shares as early as next year. But the actual payouts depend on the chip division's future operating profit. But the fat paycheck isn't a one-for-all scheme. The deal has fueled tensions among workers in other divisions who are being left with comparatively tiny bonuses, including those in Samsung's smartphone unit. They will receive just $4,000 in special payments, also in the form of company shares. And how does this compare to rival SK Hynix? An average employee there can expect a bonus of around $270,000 based on Q1 results, but analysts say its payments could end up topping Samsung's as they expect an even bigger full-year profit figure. And what could the deal mean for the wider nation? The Federation of Korean Trade Unions called on the government to establish fair distribution mechanisms so that the enormous productivity gains and profits generated are not concentrated in the hands of a few. The deal has already fanned a debate over how AI profits should be distributed. A senior presidential official has floated the idea of a national dividend, arguing that excess AI-related tax revenue could be used to support social welfare programs. It has also created a sort of domino effect, with workers in sectors ranging from biotech and autos to shipbuilding asking for a larger share of profits. But corporate groups have been quick to point out that the situation at Samsung is a unique case, an industry in the middle of an exceptional boom.
7: And that's business news as it breaks on CNA.Asia. All right, with the time at 1:41, do take note. Roadworks, BKE towards the PIE after Dairy Farm Road. Also on the ECP towards Changi, there are roadworks on Lane 3 after Bayshore Road. Please do drive with care.
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7: Welcome and thank you so much for joining me. I'm Susan Ng. So what do you give someone who has everything and asks for nothing? This is what Ashwathi Maharaj was asking herself when she needed to give her dad a gift for his 70th birthday. And after much thought, she decided to give him a book written about his life and the memories made. And so this became such a meaningful experience of revisiting memories that she launched Once Upon a Time, creating personalized storybooks crafted from interviews and conversations to document some of life's everyday moments, described as this, to preserve life's most treasured stories. And she's joined us here in the studio to share more about how she creates these life storybooks. Ashwathi Maharaj is founder of Once Upon a Time. Thank you very much for making it down to our studios today.
18: Thank you for having me. Delighted to be here.
7: So this is a very personal business, so to speak, Once Upon a Time. And you did it. It was born out of the desire to gift dad something. Share more about this.
18: Yeah, so it all started when we were sort of leading up to my dad's 70th birthday. And I think nothing material would sort of mark that moment. So we thought a lot about it. And we often joke about the crazy story. So my dad's a tea planter back in India. And we talk about all of his stories, how he grew up, how he was close to his parents, his siblings, etc. And we realized that, you know, we wanted that legacy to live on forever. And those are conversations that we have every day at the dinner table. The small moments are the ones that matter, right? So what we did was we started putting together. So this is my co-founder and my partner, Ankesh. Both of us are putting together a process where we would send him questions every week about his life.
7: Oh.
18: And then he would answer it, right? So it would be about his relationship with his mom, his relationship with his siblings, how he grew up, what he liked, what he didn't. And every week when he would respond to those stories over email, there was a new part of him I didn't know existed. So this was how he was in school, how he was very shy, how he was a completely different person in university and things like that. A lot of those stories would tear me up. A lot of those stories gave me a different perspective. And this was so powerful. We said, why don't we do this for, you know what, my dad-in-law as well. And then my mom and my mom-in-law. And then we realized that there was a process to it.
7: Right.
18: We could actually make this work for more people to preserve their stories through their lens and the way they want the world to remember.
7: Right. And I don't think we realize how many stories each of us carries with us.
18: Yeah. Yeah.
7: Because very often people talk to you or they say, tell us your story. And we go, nothing much to say. You know, I'm just me. I live, I work, I play, and then I'm mom. But there's a lot more than that. And I guess you don't realize it until you see it on paper. It reflects on you, doesn't it? Like you say, you ask questions and then you get told these things and you've known your dad for
18: forever,
7: yeah. Right? So why do you think we so often underestimate the value of our personal stories?
18: I think it's similar. I mean, one of it is what you just pointed out, right? I don't think we ever pause to go back and look at our life in small moments.
7: Because we're still living the
18: life. We're still living it. And to be fair, when you look back, you're thinking about those big moments. You're thinking about when you got married. You're thinking about when you got that big promotion, when you made that big move. Okay. But very often, I think it's the small moments that make life full, that is full of heart. And I don't think we sort of pay as much attention. So when you sit down and you put a certain process and order to going back and getting your entire brain to think back of your earliest memories, think about that smell or what made you feel happy or what made you feel scared, you realize that it's those tiny small moments that you either tend to miss that come up, right? So I think we don't necessarily value the small moments and a combination of multiple small moments that make your life what it is.
7: Yeah, I understand that because a lot of the time we say that, you know, life is made out of moments, many different moments.
18: Yeah.
7: And we say this to parents with children, you don't need this one big thing, one big holiday or one big whatever. Kids just want to play with you and they yeah. have those yeah. memories. And I've had a few friends who are celebrating and celebrated those, you know, milestone birthdays, 70, yeah, yeah, 80 yeah. and stuff like that. And then they all put in their emails and their messages to you, come and eat, don't bring anything. Yes. I don't need anything. I mean, in Asian families, this happens quite a lot. And we have heirlooms
18: yep.
7: that we want to leave our yep. children or leave our grandchildren. But it's quite often quite physical, yep. isn't it?
18: Yep.
7: Piece of jewelry yep. or something. How do you intend to change this idea that, you know, an heirloom or an inheritance could be a story?
18: Yeah. I think the short answer to that is one story at a time. Mm. I think if people see, I mean, even it's word of mouth, right? The goal here is to make sure that we really preserve people's stories in a yeah. way that they want the world to remember. So it's their own voice, it's their story, etc. Oh, so really, it's one story at a time that'll help change that. Quite often, even ourselves, right? We've seen, like, say, stories of our grandparents, and what we remember them by now is, say, my grandmom's favorite sari or her bangle or things like okay. that. But we quite, the stories are sort of blurry, and that's something I very clearly didn't want to happen for my kids and the future generation. So we started this with a goal of three things, right? One is, how do you pass on the legacy to a generation that can live on forever? Two is, how do you get in your own lifetime a chance to tell your story mm. in a way that you want to be remembered? Mm. And three is, I think it, from a wellness point of view, it really helps with, you know, making sure that you get a chance to look back at your life. Think about all the happy moments. Think about the small moments. Think about how full your life was right. and relive it in that sort of memory, right? So I think one story at a time, we really hope we can okay. influence people to sort of go on that journey and see how fulfilling right. it is.
7: I mean, how different is this from a scrapbook or a photo album, for example?
18: So quite honestly, it at the end of the day, think about it as an autobiography, right? It's okay. someone sort of writing your own story. It follows a chronological order. So it has all the fun elements of a scrapbook. It has your photographs, it has your journey, it has your favorite moments, but also has the depth of you telling your story like an autobiography.
7: So it's in my own words.
18: It's in your own words. Okay. It also is in your own voice. So we also offer the option for someone to sort of record a few paragraphs.
7: Yes, okay.
18: And then we converted that into an ebook that can then tell your story in your right. voice.
7: So every little moment is a story. There's no such thing as it's that's no story
18: there.
7: Yeah. Okay. So I want to talk about the process, because you're documenting someone's story, but they have to tell you their story in the first place. And you said there's a process to it. Share that.
18: Yeah. So I think there are two paths you can take. One is what we're calling Keepsake, which is an app or a web app that we offer, where you put in every week or at whatever frequency you choose, you get a set of questions that come to you, right? So once you've signed up. So it's very prompted, guided questions that help spark a certain memory of your childhood, of a certain phase of your life. And then you just need to put in like few details. And then the model that we've built in the background, using sort of technology combined with AI, you have to have AI these days, but in a very safe, powerful way, converts your words and your tone into a story, into a chapter. So it's sort of, you don't need to show up as a brilliant writer or editor or author. It just sort of takes that. So that's one process. And the end of it, in a very structured, small effort manner, you then get an entire book. At the end of it, you choose your own cover, you choose your title, you choose your photographs, etc. And that gets converted into a hardbound book. The other process is where you can be completely hands-off. It's sort of like a do-it-for-me process, right? It's where you just show up, you talk to an actual human being, to an interviewer. So we have a set of trained interviewers who show up, ask you questions, because sometimes it's in a conversation that memories spark, right? So all you're doing is just showing up at whatever frequency you want, week over week or month over month, and just telling someone who's very high on an EQ scale, your story, and that gets converted into text. We sort of apply a certain layer to make it look flow into a story, and then everything else works as well, right? You get your audio book, you get your photographs, etc. So it's a very hands-off process. Somebody helps you through the process, because it can be daunting to look back at 70 years and think about what do I highlight. So there are very guided questions across both. One is someone doing it for you. One is you sort of using your own time and energy to do
7: it. So I guess with the guided questions, it prompts you to remember certain things. Can you share just one question with us? What is an example of a question for, let's say, with your dad?
18: Yeah. So one of the questions that we asked him, one of my favorite questions is, you know, his earliest memories of his mum and how they would sort of, you know, what brought him to think of that as a particular memory? And the way we asked that was we basically asked him to think back to, you know, even now, what is that one memory he holds close? It was very interesting. It was a memory of him going to bed every night, and he was so close to his mom, he would actually ask his mom, can I close my eyes? Because she would, like, he would sort of ask her permission to close his eyes and say, okay, can I close my eyes now? And he said he would do this every day until one point she was like, oh my God, I'm done. Just close your eyes. When I say it's bedtime, it's time for you to close your eyes, right? And then that sparked like a few other stories of how his siblings would find that annoying, how he would continue to do it.
7: Right.
18: It spoke about how close he was with his mom. So again, it can be questions like, what was your earliest memory of your mom? It can be questions like, do you remember how your birthdays were celebrated? Was there a tradition?
7: Okay.
18: What did you do? It can be things like, you know, who were your closest friends in college? Were you nervous when you walked in from a all-boys school to a co-ed school and things like that?
7: Oh, okay. These are things you don't think about, really.
18: Yeah.
7: Because what you're doing is helping me remember things I may not even think about as important.
18: Yeah.
7: Resurfacing some of these memories that have sat dormant. Right, because now you're getting me to think back when I was 6 years old.
18: Yeah.
7: I don't know when the last time it was that I thought of that, right? So that then becomes important, because many family members, for example, you may not have known the story about dad asking mom for permission to close his eyes, because when would you bring that up? Okay. I mean, have you seen, when this was done, have you seen how this has changed the younger generation's perception of someone older, maybe?
18: So for a few of our clients, we've seen how we've had their grandkids sort of pick up the book and almost like a bedtime story. So one story every day. It's a very interesting exercise to sort of, like, you know, in a very low touch, not sort of intentional way, sort of get close to their grandparents. Like, I've seen my own kids every now and then pick up photographs and look at, say, my dad across the years and talk about how his hair was black earlier and now it's different. I've seen other sort of grandparents gifted as something they want to hand over to their grandkids as a legacy, and I've seen that bond sort of close out because you always remember your parents, your grandparents as grown-ups. You've never seen them, or you've never heard of their stories as kids, right?
7: Right.
18: So I see a huge change in how that bond can tighten or get closer generation over generation.
7: Right. And with the many people that you've worked with, including your dad, you know, when you were putting this gift together for him for his birthday, what have you had surprising reactions, experiences with people who've gotten this done?
18: Yes, I think it's, I mean, there are highs and lows.
7: It
18: surprises me every single client and every single time how there are certain moments that, you know, people will talk a little bit more about, certain moments that people don't want to talk about. And you would think it's a big event in their lives, but sometimes it's the small moments that have moved them or that have shaped them. And I'm often surprised by how that, something as small as, you know, a trip, or something as small as the tone that somebody spoke to them in, would have changed, like, how they looked at life. And it goes back to my belief that it's the small moments that build up character, the small moments that influence how you finally turn up. And it's interesting to see how people want to share. Some people don't want to share. So every experience, every client has been so different. I don't think I have a playbook at large, but
7: no,
18: it's been very fulfilling.
7: I can imagine how people have reacted differently to wanting to either do this or be asked to do this, right? The reactions will be so different. But I can also imagine that it would be something that would improve your mental wellness.
18: Yes.
7: As you're recalling memories.
18: Yeah. So this is something that, so from what I understand, you know, for a lot of older generation, what we, the trick that sort of helps individuals use their entire brain is to ask questions from your earliest memories. So essentially, you know, there is a lot of, you know, Alzheimer's, and there is a lot of mental related issues that come up with the older generation. Mm. And essentially think of this as therapy that helps you think about, that uses your entire brain, thinks about your earliest memories, helps you recall a core memory, even though you don't label it a core memory. So in a lot of ways, as heavy as it is or as overwhelming as it is, I've had people come back and look at their lives and look at their stories and say, oh my God, I filled an entire book. I didn't realize my life was that full. So I do feel like it is one way to help our parents, our older generation, as they go on this journey to think about their entire lives and, you know, very scientifically just use their entire brain and keep it alive, keep those neurons sort of...
7: I can imagine only, you know, how this can actually contribute to wellness, to mental wellness, right? Physical even. And someone has given a chance, wow, you got me to tell my story. Now I feel so much better. Because here are all these things that I never have a chance to really talk about. You know, just before I let you go, though, how do you hope Once Upon a Time will help honor families, not just with their big milestones, but in everyday moments?
18: My sincere hope, and again, what I've also seen with our client base, is that there is a renewed sense of... interest in each of our lives. We all have busy lives, irrespective of where we are. We are physically in different places. And I think sometimes going through this journey, going through this conversation, just, you know, referencing a book and thinking about something funny in there goes back to hold those smaller moments. Like it's an unintentional way of helping recreate or create those moments as we go by when our folks are around us, right? And the power of a legacy, the power that you belong to something much larger than you. That's something I've seen, especially, at least people in my generation, the millennials, when you start thinking about how do you give something to your parents and how do you embrace that, I see that. And with the younger generation, I hope we stand as a shining example of how we can continue to do that.
7: Yeah, the power of stories. Never underestimate that.
18: Yes.
7: Yeah, because when our children are young, we often sit down and tell them stories.
18: Yeah.
7: And as they grow up, we grow older, we forget those little moments. So if you want to get your story told, you can find out more at www.onceuponatimestories.com. Ashwati Maharaj is founder of Once Upon a Time. And I thank you very much for making time to come down and tell your story to
18: us. Thank you. Thank you for having me.
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1: Now, Made in SG with Melanie Oliveira.
0: Vivo City, the mega mall near Sentosa, turns 20 this year. What milestones has this Made in SG shopping centre achieved, and why is it engaging artists on the spectrum to celebrate with them? My guests will tell all that and more, only on Made in SG with me, Melanie Oliveira, on CNA 938. But first, the news. Good afternoon. It's time for the news with me, Melanie Oliveira, on CNA 938. We begin the news with a look at what's happening in Singapore, because wage growth here hit a four-year low in 2025, but lower inflation meant workers saw stronger gains in real pay. After adjusting for inflation, real wages rose.

0: Eight sectors recorded faster wage growth than the year before. Nearly a quarter of businesses kept wages unchanged, up from 18.5% in 2024. That's even as more firms were profitable in 2025. The Manpower Ministry says easing inflation may have reduced pressure on companies to raise wages further.
1: A new report says military doctrines still framed by historical rifts are creating new security challenges in the Asia-Pacific. The International Institute for Strategic Studies released its regional security assessment ahead of the upcoming IISS Shangri-La dialogue. It warns of unfettered risks in defense technology and a worrying proliferation of nuclear capability. The news desk has more.
2: London-based IISS highlighting in its new publication what it calls principal fault lines running through the Korean Peninsula, the Taiwan Strait, and the South China Sea that could lead to conflicts between nuclear-armed powers. The report argues that while security challenges have always been complex, the current pace, scope, and intensity have dramatically increased, and countries are beefing up defenses and strategy to prepare for the real possibility of war. According to the report, Asia-Pacific is particularly vulnerable to shifting geopolitical tides in the Indian Ocean, especially for energy transits and trade routes. The most telling recent illustration, Iran's chokehold of the Strait of Hormuz and the US's blockade of the waterway, triggering a global energy crisis. Another risk fueling the flames of war, the rise of artificial intelligence, drone warfare, and quantum technology as countries battle for tech supremacy. And finally, the report warns of a growing threat of nuclear war. China and North Korea's growing arsenals have pushed regional states towards expanding their own nuclear capabilities. The report warns that these developments, if left unchecked, are pushing the world closer to a new nuclear arms race, with the Asia-Pacific at its center.
1: Security challenges like what we just heard will be raised at the Regional Security Forum, known as IISS, the Shangri-La Dialogue. The event will be held in Singapore from tomorrow till Sunday. CNA's Arnold Gay tells us what he'll be looking out for.
3: The first one obviously would be what the Vietnamese President Tô Lâm says, because he gives the keynote address this year. It's going to be interesting to see how he frames, you know, the summit, how he, I suppose, talks about some of the security issues facing the region. We're also watching Pete Hegseth very closely as well, because, you know, the way he talked about China, you know, last year was fairly aggressive. So again, let's see what he says, you know, after that summit between President Trump and President Xi, whether or not, you know, he intends to, I guess, stay in the region, whether the US will stay here, implications, you know, for countries around here as well. You know, I mean, a forced withdrawal, for example, is going to be a big worry for countries like Japan, countries like South Korea. He'll also probably might say something about whether or not he expects allies here to choose, you know, between the US and China. We'll see.
1: Vietnamese President Tô Lâm is holding talks with Thai Prime Minister Anutin Chanvirakul in Bangkok. Both sides are expected to focus on deepening their comprehensive strategic partnership after ties were upgraded last year. It's the highest level of cooperation that Vietnam has with foreign countries. Key areas of discussion also include security, trade, and connectivity. Thailand is Vietnam's largest trading partner within ASEAN. It's the Vietnamese leader's first official visit to Thailand since taking office last month. Five villagers trapped in a flooded cave in Lao for more than a week have been found alive. Rescuers are now racing to find two others who remain missing. CNA's Rani Simtani has more.
4: They're part of a group of eight villagers who entered the cave on Wednesday last week to search for gold deposits and wildlife. But heavy rain and landslides blocked their exit. One of them escaped and called for help. Outside the cave, volunteers from Laos and Thailand celebrated news of their rescue. Among them is a group that were involved in a similar operation in 2018 during the rescue of a football team trapped in a flooded cave in Thailand.

0: Work is not over as operations are still underway. The next challenges are extracting the five people and finding the remaining two villagers. The cave is in the remote district of Longcheng in Saisambun province, about 120 kilometers north of the Laotian capital, Vientiane.
1: Witnessed an accident? Saw something unusual or interesting? And caught it on camera? Share with us what you see. Tell us about it through CNA.Asia, Telegram, Facebook, and our CNA app. Go to cna.asia/eyewitness for more details. See it, report it, contribute to CNA Eyewitness, because your tip-off matters.
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4: The move comes after the bank reported record net profit in the first quarter.
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7: Both sides used missiles, drones, and fighter jets before it ended with a ceasefire announcement.
8: Meta has been aggressively hiring in order to challenge rivals such as OpenAI, Google, and Anthropic.
9: The shutdown of several outlets has raised questions about the brand's future in Singapore.
10: In the coming months, more than 9,000 new BTO flats are expected to continue attracting buyers.

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2: We continue with more news on CNA 938. Iran's Revolutionary Guard says it has targeted a U.S. airbase in retaliation for fresh strikes by the American military near the Iranian port city of Bandar Abbas. The U.S. carried out strikes against Iranian targets that it says posed a threat to its forces and commercial traffic along the Strait of Hormuz. Iran warned that the further attacks by the Americans would trigger a more decisive response. It's unclear which U.S. airbase Iran struck, but Kuwait said its air defenses were triggered in response to drone and missile attacks. The latest escalation comes after President Donald Trump said he's not satisfied with Iran's newest offer to end the war, adding that there are still issues to be resolved. These include reopening the Strait of Hormuz and the fate of Iran's nuclear program.
3: So far, they haven't gotten there. We're not satisfied with it, but we will be. We will be either that or we'll have to just finish the job.
2: Well, Mr. Trump insisted the Strait of Hormuz must be opened immediately and that no single country will have control over the key waterway, refuting an Iranian report that Iran and Oman would control it. The personal assistant of the late Friends star Matthew Perry has been sentenced to 41 months in federal prison for injecting him with a fatal dose of ketamine. According to court documents, Kenneth Iwamasa became Perry's live-in personal assistant in 2022 and was paid $150,000 a year. He had various responsibilities, including coordinating Perry's medical care. The news desk with this report featuring Alan Eisner, Iwamasa's lawyer.
4: And as his employee, Kenny wishes he could have had the strength to push back and say no. And for that, he'll always be remorseful.
5: The sentence was delivered in a Los Angeles courtroom on Wednesday and brings to a close the prosecution of five people who admitted to playing roles in the actor's death. Kenneth Iwamasa found Perry floating face down and lifeless in a hot tub at his Los Angeles home in October 2023. Federal prosecutors said he injected Perry with ketamine at the actor's request before leaving the residence to run errands. Perry was dead when Iwamasa returned. Iwamasa had pleaded guilty to one count of conspiracy to distribute ketamine, resulting in death. Perry's stepfather, Keith Morrison, was the only family member to speak in court, telling Iwamasa, "You kept injecting him with more, and you could have made the phone call, but you were living a pretty dandy life." Perry's business manager and estate executor, Lisa Ferguson, spoke outside court.
6: Matthew was afraid of death. Why do you think he tried so hard to get sober? Why he went up and down like that? He wanted to live. He didn't want to die. And this guy facilitated his death, which he was afraid to die.
5: As part of a plea agreement, Iwamasa admitted to repeatedly injecting Perry with ketamine without medical training, including the lethal dose. Under the plea deal, Iwamasa provided key evidence against other defendants.
2: And that is a wrap of the news with me, Melanie Olivero, on CNA 938. For more news, go to cna.asia or you can stay with us on CNA 938.
0: Now, Made in SG with Melanie Olivero.
2: We're going to talk about disabilities that are invisible to the naked eye, but they are no less important. Soon going to be speaking to the Made in SG non-profit charity, the Autism Resource Centre, the ARC, and its executive director, Jaslyn Lim, is here to join us. But first, traffic and weather. So when it comes to traffic, you got to look out for a vehicle that's broken down on the CTE towards SLE after Ang Mo Kio Avenue 1, causing a congestion till Ang Mo Kio Avenue 1 itself. Avoid lane 3. Also look out for an accident on PIE towards Tuas after Kallang Way. Avoid lane 5. Checking on the temperature at the moment, it's 31 degrees Celsius. Is it raining anywhere in Singapore? No, it's just partly cloudy, going down to 24 degrees Celsius later on tonight. Remember, tomorrow morning there will be thundery showers on your Friday.
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0: Now, Made in SG with Melanie Olivero.
2: This is Made in SG. I'm Melanie Olivero on CNA 938, and it's all about looking out for people who may look okay on the outside, but of course, many of us who may not be stricken with a physical disability may have an invisible one that may or may not be diagnosed. And sometimes we need the help of not just our loved ones, but organizations that can point us in the right direction and can nurture us as well. Let's talk about what it is to be on the autism spectrum in Singapore and which organization is dedicated to serving these individuals on the spectrum. I've decided to interview the executive director from the Autism Resource Center, ARC, and she is Jaslyn Lim. She's joining us here to tell us her Made in SG story so far. Jaslyn, welcome to CNA 938. How are you?
8: Fine. Thank you so much, Melanie, for having us on radio.
2: And thank you for making the trip down. Jaslyn, can you tell us more about ARC? When was it founded?
8: Okay, so Autism Resource Centre has been refounded about, I think, in year 2000.
2: Yeah.
8: So 20 over years. It was started by a group of parents at that time when there were not many services in Singapore for people on the spectrum.
2: Yeah.
8: So then we have grown over the years. So today, it is a social service agency that provides services for persons on the spectrum from young to old. So in education, early intervention, education, today there's employment, training, independent living, and residential support. So, well, much has been done over the years, especially for the early years, the school years,
2: yeah.
8: But we still see gaps in the provision of services for autistic individuals who grow up to be adults.
2: Mm.
8: So we commonly call this the cliff effect.
2: Mm.
8: Why is cliff? Is when they finish school, they basically dropped out of a system if there are no services to kind of catch them.
2: Yeah.
8: Yes.
2: Because sometimes I've read articles of people who say they have lived their entire lives knowing they were a little bit different, but something or other, somehow or other, they were led to see a professional and they were diagnosed at a later age. And this could be someone in their 30s, in their 50s, or even when they're elderly, yeah? So that is not quite unusual because, like you said, they slip through the system.
8: Yeah.
2: Yeah. Can you tell us more about that, Jaslyn, about these gaps between services for adults? Let's talk more about that.
8: Yeah, so I think in today's environment, I think much has been done by the government and with the social service agency, the people sector. I think the private sector is also starting to give support where they come on and provide jobs. And a lot more donations is coming in with greater awareness in autism. But I think we still see that, I think the services for adults are still, there's still gaps here and there. So some might be able to go into shelter workshops, some might go to the activity centres, some might have the privilege of going to work. But we know that there are still people who either were not diagnosed or parents will still feel that maybe it's a shame for them to kind of disclose their diagnosis and they try to get by. Or there could be those who are not getting any services at all, staying at home. And you know that once they stay at home, they grow old and some might just regress in some of the skills that they learn in school. So by that, there's still some services gap. I mean, there are a lot of things. The government has the Enabling Master Plan 2030 to try to push some of these initiatives to help people with disabilities in Singapore. So I think there's a lot more attention, a lot more focus done. So there's a dedicated agency in Singapore, the SG Enable, which is a focal agency the government has dedicated to provide more of these services. But in the meantime, I think some of these services have not been fully birthed. So we still see gaps in this space.
2: Mm.
8: So as one of the largest charities serving the autism community, of course, we feel and we see the need every day on the ground. Parents are always asking, what happens to my child when I'm no longer around? You know, so we believe that care planning is one of the important things. So we try to encourage parents that you have to start planning for your child, what do you want your child to be? And they can flourish if you start planning early.
2: Yeah.
8: And so we encourage parents to work with us, to work with different agencies to kind of plan. On the charity end, over the last 10 years, we've also stepped up our own ways to provide employment to provide employment for those who might not be able to go out to do competitive employment.
2: Yeah.
8: So we set up two social enterprises to create jobs and provide a different means of income. So one is Professor Braun Cafe. I'm not sure you have been.
2: Oh, I've eaten there. They used to be at
8: yes,
2: the
8: Novena.
2: Novena Velocity
8: yes.
2: Mall,
8: yes,
2: right?
8: Yes. So previously it was privately owned.
2: Yes.
8: So the couple, Mr. and Mrs. Tay, has actually gifted the Professor Braun to the charity for us to scale it to hire more people. So today, Professor Braun runs two public cafes in our schools, in Pathlight School, Tampines, and Ang Mo Kio, and it's open to the public. So please come and visit us. And we also run our school's, what we call the school canteens, and we call it cafe. So we call it Professor Braun Express. So
2: nice.
8: So the whole idea is to provide jobs, scope the jobs, provide the jobs, and enable them to kind of lead independent lives. So I think today, Professor Braun has already hired about 60 over adults on the autism spectrum. The variety of tasks.
2: I think that's a great idea that even though we no longer see it in the Novena area, we can go to your schools to see it.
8: Yes.
2: And it's open to the public.
8: Yes,
2: and all
8: it is
2: the
8: open.
2: Signature dishes are still there.
8: Yes, yes. I'm sure you remember the truffle chicken.
2: Yes.
8: Yes, our spaghetti. And so good food served by inclusive workforce.
2: Yeah. And okay, you're going to talk about the TAF, the art faculty, in just a while, right? Yeah, Jesslyn. But I was just wondering, because you said something so important just now, that some parents feel they fear that their children or their young adult children may be stigmatized because they're on the spectrum, so they withhold getting help for their children in a way. It's like a taboo is going on in the family. So I'm assuming that this problem is getting less and less as younger parents now are more informed and they're more accepting.
8: Yes, I think with more services,
2: yes,
8: then I think parents are willing to then come out, bring the child out and kind of receive these services and get the diagnosis. I think sometimes I've seen adults, so we serve the adult space, so we've seen some parents where if the child is pretty able, maybe in their words, high functioning, they're able to go through mainstream school and all. Parents do have reservations about, they try to normalize the child. And sometimes what we understand, it is difficult. And sometimes with disclosure, without supports and with just pure disclosure, you can feel very vulnerable. But if they understand the supports they need and able to find the services that match them, it is definitely very life-changing.
2: Yeah.
8: Yes.
2: Sometimes in these mainstream schools, the classmates are aware and they're very embracing, they're very nurturing. They'll look out for their friend whom they know is a little different from them. But sometimes on the flip side, these students may get bullied, yeah?
8: Yes, sadly so.
2: Because some children don't understand and they may end up bullying them.
8: Yes.
2: Yeah.
8: So we hope to start this movement of growing the awareness of autism, of, you know, in the public spaces and have the conversations in the homes, in schools, and seeing autism not as a deficit, but really about differences.
2: Yeah.
8: About just how different we are in the way we think, the way we see things, the way we choose to communicate is just different. That is why when we set up the art faculty, it was also driven by what we saw as the way many of them express visually through art. Not in our usual way of communicating, but they are generally strong visual learners. So expressing their thoughts and emotions and their perspective of the world in art form is amazing.
2: Yeah.
8: That's what we're seeing in the art faculty.
2: Okay, so the art faculty, everyone, I first visited the art faculty at the Enabling Village at Lengkok Bahru. And for me, I found for myself that it's the perfect place to get presents for yourself or Christmas presents or birthday presents as well. Can you tell us how the art faculty has helped its artists gain confidence, give them income and make them more independent as well, yeah?
8: Yes. So as I earlier mentioned, that the options for adults when they come out of school is quite limited. So at our faculty, what we try to do is for those who have art talent, we showcase their art talents through their artworks, and we embellish the artworks onto quality functional products so that you and I, you know, we'll be able to assess this quality products. And we sell them through our stores and other channels. And with that, the artists will earn royalties from the sale of this merchandise. So with this, we find that first, we provide an alternative means of income. And for those with art talent, and we allow them to learn the value and the dignity of work. And that's so important. Mm. And secondly, of course, in the course of producing commission work, they have to build good work habits, you know, and also discipline in task execution and having that stamina to carry through the work. So these are important things to thrive in their work. And from there, they gain confidence, just like any profession, you know. Yes.
2: Can you give us a range of things we can buy at the art faculty? Because I remember there were mugs, there were coffee, there were hot beverage containers, there were purses.
8: Yes.
2: Yeah.
8: So now it's time to visit us again.
2: Because your range has expanded.
8: Yes. Yes.
2: Wow.
8: I think as any social enterprise, we have two bottom lines. One bottom line is social impact.
2: Yeah.
8: The other bottom line is, of course, we need to ensure financial sustainability. So we definitely do need, like any other businesses, to ensure we have enough products. And also, we represent 60 artists. So we do try our best to make sure we expose every artist as much as possible. So today we have a lot of lifestyle products. We have pouches, we have drinkware, we have lots of drinkware, which is very popular today.
2: Yeah.
8: We have travel organizers going in line with the trend of traveling. We have laptop casing, we have plates and pot mats and quite a wide range. Mm. Yes, yes.
2: I wanted to ask you as well about myths regarding people on the autism spectrum. A lot of people think that because they are wired internally differently than some of us, I won't say most of us, because all of us, you never know,
8: yes.
2: Right? I mean, human beings are not perfect, let's put it that way. But they also might think, some people might think that, oh, people on the autism spectrum are actually geniuses in disguise, and they're always going to be great at maths or art. But that is also a myth, yeah?
8: Yeah. So not everyone is a savant, you know, if they're so good. But I think because of the narrow focus and sometimes a very, very deep interest, you probably think that, I mean, it's more likely that there's a slightly higher percentage than a neurotypical population who are very, very bright.
2: Yeah.
8: Yes.
2: I mean, if you see shows like The Good Doctor, and then you go to the Enabling Village, and then we think, wow, yeah, I think this reinforces our misconceptions, but that's not the case. They're just like you and I.
8: Yes.
2: It's just that we're all wired differently,
8: yes,
2: you see?
8: Yes.
2: Okay. Jocelyn, before I let you go, I know that ARC, the Autism Resource Centre, is a not-for-profit charity organisation. Do you need more volunteers, or would you like us to contribute our funds to you?
8: We need all forms of support.
2: Sure.
8: I think today, when we talk about volunteerism, we do need, beyond just the activities, the volunteers, we also appreciate, in today's environment, expert volunteerism, people with maybe good connection, business skills, networks to kind of guide us to run how to run our social enterprises. Mm. We need jobs. We need a lot of jobs. So I think where people do have connections, the right connections to link us to employment opportunities, creative ideas about new jobs to come. I think we're all very concerned about today's environment that AI will take away some of the jobs that unfortunately some of our folks take a lot of pride in doing.
2: Yeah.
8: It's going to change. Of course, they need to relearn and learn new skills, but the pace of change is gone so fast. So we do not want them to be left behind. So I think where people do have connections and better ideas of where some of these new job areas can come and create, co-create solutions with us, I think today these are very valuable to us.
2: Yeah.
8: And of course, just coming in to support us, buying our products, going to our cafes and bring us business, because when you bring business to us, you also bring income. And also, productive engagement, because when there's no business, our guys are idle behind the counter, you know. Yeah. So it's important they get to work. Now, of course, some of our services may not be adequately funded, so we still need fundraising. In fact, we have a next fundraising coming up. We call a very special walk, and that's coming up in July. In June and July, there's an online fundraising. There's also a concert that's coming up. So we will be sharing more details on our website and social media very soon.
9: I'll always be happy to support you, Jaslyn. Just give me a call and we're going to help you there.
8: Thank you so much.
9: In society, we have different kinds of people, yeah? And we have to integrate as many people as we can. And you also need to talk to these organizations to see how jobs can be reorganized and reconfigured to fit everyone, right? Because Singapore tries to be as best as it can an inclusive society. Thank you so much, Jaslyn.
8: Thank you so much, Melanie. Thank
9: you. I appreciate you coming down. I really do. Of course, we've been talking about a very important not-for-profit charity organization in Singapore dedicated to serving individuals on the autism spectrum. I've been with Jaslyn Lim. She's the executive director of the ARC, the Autism Resource Center. This has been Made in SG. I'm Melanie Olivero for CNA 938.
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9: Let's give you the news on CNA 938, talking about Iran's Revolutionary Guard says it has targeted a U.S. airbase in retaliation for fresh strikes by the American military near the Iranian port of Bandar Abbas. The U.S. said it carried out strikes against Iranian targets that posed a threat to its forces and commercial traffic along the Strait of Hormuz, adding that it shot down multiple drones at sea. Let's get more from CNA's Rani Santani in this report.
13: Iran said that the U.S. fired at land around Bandar Abbas after Iranian forces fired at ships trying to cross the waterway. It warned any further attacks by the Americans would trigger a more decisive response. It's unclear which U.S. airbase Iran struck, but Kuwait said its air defenses were triggered in response to drone and missile attacks. The latest escalation comes after President Donald Trump said he's not satisfied with Iran's newest offer, adding there are still issues to be resolved, including reopening the Strait of Hormuz and the fate of Iran's nuclear program.
3: So far, they haven't gotten there. We're not satisfied with it, but we will be. We will be either that or we'll have to just finish the job.
13: Mr. Trump insisted the Strait of Hormuz must be open immediately and that no single country will have control over the key waterway, refuting an Iranian report that Iran and Oman would control it. The White House dismissed that report, which claimed it had obtained a draft of a framework deal under which the U.S. would lift its blockade, restore shipping through the strait, and withdraw its forces from the area. Washington called it untrue and a, quote, complete fabrication. Tehran acknowledged that reopening the strait remained a key sticking point. At a security forum in Moscow, a senior Iranian official said as long as there's no agreement on all issues, Tehran would consider that nothing has been agreed. Mr. Trump says Washington is in no rush to reach a deal and that Tehran's efforts to outlast him won't work because he, quote, doesn't care about the midterms. The U.S. leader reiterated that Iran cannot have a nuclear weapon.
2: Though negotiations have been arduous, President Trump and U.S. Secretary of State Marco Rubio have expressed optimism that a deal is near, but both sides do not appear to have resolved key issues like reopening the Strait of Hormuz and Iran's nuclear program. Kate Fisher has been tracking developments and tells us what Washington is being prepared to accept.
14: And the main sticking points are Iran's enriched uranium and its nuclear program, what happens to that, and the reopening of the Strait of Hormuz. Now, on the enrichment, Donald Trump earlier on Wednesday saying that China and Russia would not be getting the uranium that's already been enriched. That was something he made clear. He also reiterated how he would like Middle Eastern countries to join the Abraham Accords, which are agreements normalizing relations with Israel, kind of tying that to this deal with Iran, which is not that popular with most Middle Eastern countries who want to see a path to Palestinian statehood before they'd agree to that. And that's something that the Israeli Prime Minister has ruled out. So that's an issue. And then, of course, as you say, the Strait of Hormuz, Donald Trump earlier on Wednesday saying that essentially Iran and Oman would not be controlling it, which is something that has been touted. And in fact, he went on to say Oman will behave just like everyone else, otherwise we'll blow them up. Now, Oman is an ally of the United States, and he was asked whether that was a mistake, but it has not been corrected so far by the White House, and it appears that he did criticize a US ally in the Middle East during that during his cabinet meeting earlier on Wednesday. So still a very confused message, and it's hard to see how these differences can be bridged.
2: That was Kate Fisher there. Turning to home news, a teenager who allegedly drove multiple cars while underage and uninsured has been handed 18 charges. He was under the age of 18 at the time of the alleged offences and cannot be named under the law. The police say he was involved in three separate cases of underage driving. The news desk has the details here.
15: The teen was involved in a police chase on the 16th of January this year, from Paya Lebar to Marine Parade. Besides allegedly hitting speeds of up to 174 kilometers per hour on the East Coast Parkway, the then 17-year-old is said to have run multiple red lights and driven against traffic. During the pursuit, the car collided with six vehicles. He fled on foot but was later arrested. In another incident the year before, the teen allegedly took his grandmother's car without her knowledge and drove for about an hour before returning the vehicle. His grandmother called for police assistance after discovering her car was missing. The police also discovered that the teen had driven a deregistered vehicle with a false number plate. The teen has indicated he will be pleading guilty. The heftiest penalty he faces is for dangerous driving causing hurt, for which he could be jailed for up to 2 years, fined up to $10,000 or both.
2: And that was the news desk with that report. I'll give you some Asia business now. Let's talk about wage growth in Singapore hitting a four-year low in 2025, but lower inflation meant workers saw stronger gains in real pay. After adjusting for inflation, real wages rose by 4% in 2025, up from 3.2% the year before. The news desk has more on the outlook for workers here.
15: The Manpower Ministry says real wage growth is expected to remain positive in 2026, but firms are expected to remain measured in their wage increases amid geopolitical uncertainties and inflationary pressures. More than 70% of businesses increased wages last year. Most of them cited employee retention as the reason. Most sectors saw wage increases, though growth was slower than in 2024. Only the insurance services and wholesale trade sectors recorded faster wage growth than the year before. Nearly a quarter of businesses kept wages unchanged, up from 18.5% in 2024. That's even as more firms were profitable in 2025. The Manpower Ministry says easing inflation may have reduced pressure on companies to raise wages further.
9: The news desk with that report. Now, let's look at what's happening when it concerns those thousands of Samsung Electronics semiconductor employees, how they're set to receive massive bonuses after they agreed to a landmark pay deal with the tech giant. CNA Sarah Al-Haldi has more for us.
16: So who gets what? The bonus will be paid to workers at the firm's memory chip division. That's about 7,000 to 8,000 employees of the firm's 125,000 domestic workforce. And each of them is expected to be paid an average of $400,000 in the form of company shares as early as next year. But the actual payouts depend on the chip division's future operating profit. But the fat paycheck isn't a one-for-all scheme. The deal has fueled tensions among workers in other divisions who are being left with comparatively tiny bonuses, including those in Samsung's smartphone unit. They will receive just $4,000 in special payments, also in the form of company shares. And how does this compare to rival SK Hynix? An average employee there can expect a bonus of around $270,000 based on Q1 results, but analysts say its payments could end up topping Samsung's as they expect an even bigger full-year profit figure. And what could the deal mean for the wider nation? The Federation of Korean Trade Unions called on the government to establish fair distribution mechanisms so that the enormous productivity gains and profits generated are not concentrated in the hands of a few. The deal has already fanned a debate over how AI profits should be distributed. A senior presidential official has floated the idea of a national dividend, arguing that excess AI-related tax revenue could be used to support social welfare programs. It has also created a sort of domino effect with workers in sectors ranging from biotech and autos to shipbuilding asking for a larger share of profits. But corporate groups have been quick to point out that the situation at Samsung is a unique case, an industry in the middle of an exceptional boom.
9: Ben Emmons is Chief Investment Officer and founder of FedWatch Advisors. He tells us how sharing AI profits with employees will ultimately benefit the company.
17: It should be good because, you know, it retains talent and it drives productivity of the workers who receive these bonuses. And although it could affect, I guess, the bottom line somewhat because of cost, ultimately these bonuses are driven by performance. And so paying out this type of compensation, I think, is only a good thing for the company in terms of growth. And what the challenge maybe will be is that it's not to the satisfaction of the workers when we get more revenue generated as a result, and they're going to go back to negotiations trying to have even more bonuses. Then I think that will become a negative story. But I think this has ended well for the workers, but also ended well for the company. I think that this is only going to propel Samsung even further, given the demand for chips globally from Samsung.
9: And that is Asia Business on CNA 938. And if you want to have more updates, you can stay with us on CNA 938 or go to cna.asia.
0: Now, Made in SG with Melanie Olivero.
9: Let's witness a most perfect union between two creative arts houses. This is Made in SG. I'm Melanie Olivero for CNA 938. It's been a long time coming, but after several years of what-ifs and discussions, there'll soon be a multidisciplinary music and dance co-production staged by two local Chinese arts groups, the Tung Ensemble and Singapore Chinese Dance Theatre. That's when you can feast your eyes and ears on The Cycle of Grace, a performance blending music, dance, and visual storytelling inspired by the elegant traditions of Chinese literary culture called the Eight Graces. Now, these are eight refined cultural pursuits and spiritual virtues traditionally cultivated by Chinese scholars and intellectuals like music, poetry, tea, and calligraphy, to name some. Anyway, the two arts groups will combine creative forces with original compositions and fresh arrangements, of course, to a stage production called The Cycle of Grace through performance, movement, and visual storytelling. There's more to find out, so I'd like to welcome to CNA 938 Jeremy Wong. Jeremy's head of creative development at the Tung Company and the Singaporean Chinese Fusion Music Group as well. And Benedict So is creative director of the Singapore Chinese Dance Theatre, SCDT. Welcome to CNA 938, Jeremy and Benedict. What was the last cultural or arts production you saw, and what impressed or inspired you about it? Let's start with Jeremy.
18: Sure. Thanks for having us, Melanie. I think the last show I caught was actually Nadi Singapura's performance at ISPA Singapore Congress. That was last week. And I think what struck me was how powerful and organic it felt, because there's so much power in tradition, but done in a modern way. And I think the best productions kind of remind you that live performance does something that a screen actually simply can't. You're kind of sharing a space, a breath, a moment with the artist and the audience. And that's something we've been holding on to as we build the Cycle of Grace together.
9: Thank you. All right. Benedict, what about you?
19: Good afternoon. As for me, I watched this Peony Pavilions just 2 days ago from China. What really struck me hard was the installations and the set designs. It's very cleverly done. And the way they place the pavilions is kind of abstract to me. And I find it's very, very smart that they extend the installations of the pavilions so close to the audience. It's just by the side of the audience.
9: Okay, so it really was quite a flex, like what you said, Benedict. Of course, hopefully we can see similar flexes when it comes to the Cycle of Grace. So let's talk about it. It'll be gracing our stage very, very soon for two dates, yeah? So how did the idea for Cycle of Grace, the Cycle of Grace, come about? And who approached whom about it?
18: I think that's an interesting story. From the very beginning, I think it started with Teng wanting to work on music for this concept. But then as we started getting drafts, we kind of realized together that, oh, a multidisciplinary collaboration would be far more impactful instead of our normal LED wall multimedia. So we were already huge fans of Benedict and Jenny's work at CTT. So, and I felt our visions aligned. So we just reached out, hey, do you guys want to work on this together? And yeah. We were very clear to say that we didn't want just dancers performing to our music, and we also didn't want just musicians accompanying their dance. So we decided to work on it together and build it from the ground up through a lot of workshops and rehearsals.
9: Yeah, because you're bringing two, obviously you're two arts groups, but your disciplines and the way you bring about the art of what it is you want to concentrate on is very, very different. We'll talk about that in just a while. But can we talk about the eight graces themselves, that is eight classical Chinese cultural pursuits? Can you explain it to us for those who may not be as familiar with them as you are? But first, what's the history behind the eight graces?
18: Okay, I'll cover this really quickly. It's a little bit less known, but the eight graces of Baya are actually eight cultivated pursuits associated with like the classical Chinese scholar gentlemen, or Wenren as we call them. It kind of got recognized as a set during the Tang and Song dynasties, but the underlying idea comes from a Confucian thought that a person of true character isn't measured by wealth, power, and success, but by how they cultivate their inner life. So it's not really like hobbies. These are like a way of living and a daily practice of becoming a person of character. And essentially, these eight graces were the curriculum for that cultivation.
9: Can you list those eight graces for us?
18: Sure. Ben, you want to do that?
19: can just cry around, go ahead.
18: Sure, okay. I will add the risk.
19: I think you might want to emphasize the part on the change of these drinks to incense.
9: Oh, because yes. you're absolutely right. Because so one of the eight graces is okay. Because right now it's music, and it's Go, which is the game board, the game Go, the white and black pebbles. There's calligraphy, there's painting,
18: poetry, incense, which we actually swapped from Jiu, which is alcohol.
19: Hospitality. Alcohol. Drink. I think it's more the focus more on the word drinks itself rather than alcohol. This drinking actually brings people together.
9: Quite true. Yeah, so and then there's also flower arrangement and tea appreciation. So some more drinking is coming into the fire.
19: So I think that's one of the reasons that that slowly this drinking slowly transcends into this incense appreciation.
18: Yeah, so I will run through very quickly what each of the eight graces are, since that's the main content of our show. So ting refers to the guting, which is a music instrument, an ancient zither.
20: Yeah.
18: And we kind of take what the associated virtue we want to pursue, which is discipline and perseverance when it comes to music and practice. Secondly, we have qi, which of course, as you mentioned, refers to wei qi or go, which the virtue then is strategy and wisdom, followed by shu, which is calligraphy, and that is associated with empathy, because interestingly, brush strokes reveals your inner state when it comes to Chinese calligraphy. Fourth, we have hua, which is painting, and that emphasizes creativity. Shi is poetry, and that actually shows the emotional expressiveness and the deep appreciation for culture. And sixth, we have xiang, which is the appreciation of incense, which is about mindfulness and purity. And hua hua, which is flower arrangement, which speaks to respect for nature and kind of like the impermanence of life. And finally, we wrap with cha, which is tea, which actually emphasizes social harmony and tranquility. And little spoiler alert, we did not neglect jiu, but people who come and watch the show will get to see what we did with it.
2: Very, very nice. So let's talk now about what we're going to see, because I saw the teaser video on social media. There will be eight original works of music and dance corresponding to the eight graces, yeah? Which means that we can tell everything is segmented into eight, or it just flows quite smoothly.
18: Yeah, it will be segmented into eight as a suite, and we'll kind of present them one by one.
2: Oh, I see.
18: In sequence.
2: Then tell us how it's going to be presented to us, like you said, one by one. And will there be a narrator taking us through them?
19: No.
2: Okay, tell us more.
19: It'll be presented, side by side, one after another, with transitions. Yeah, from one element to the next one. So segment through segments, there wouldn't be any so-called narrators to be introducing each and particular segments, but it's going to be very, very obvious that the transitions from one segment to the next one, moving on from one to the other one.
2: So will there be subtitles written on top for us all to know which segment is which? Like, let's say, tea appreciation, and it'll be always up there. So for the people who are not so familiar with the eight graces, would know where they are at any given point in time.
18: Yes, they will be quite clear. I mean, the transitions between the works are pretty obvious. So we'll go down the sequence, and if you follow with the program, there should be no issue with understanding where we are with progress in the show. So it's less about having a narrator walking us through the show, but it's more about letting the music and the movement and the visuals speak. So I would confidently actually say that this is Teng's actually most visually stunning and musically demanding work to date, thanks to our friends at SCDT.
2: So would SCDT echo that then, Benedict?
19: I think the very first time when Samuel contacted me, the first thing that struck me is that I'm going to achieve this particular things. We want to be able to, see dance through music and hear music through dance. This is what I really want to achieve. After the first meetup. Yep.
2: Yeah, and you're going to achieve it in spades, because we've got 2 days, 2 separate tickets to buy, to watch both performances. So giving people a lot of choice there. Jeremy, a few months ago, I spoke to Dr. Samuel Wong. He's Teng Ensemble's creative director. He's a pipa player as well. So eloquent, so forward-thinking. Will he be on stage for one or two of the nights?
18: Sure. I think before I answer that question, I would like to also say thank you to the support, because we've managed to sell out the second night of the show, and we only have limited tickets left for the first night. But yes, to answer, Sam won't actually be performing on the pipa for the Cycle of Grace, but his presence will definitely be felt. I think as Benedict mentioned earlier, he was the one that reached out for the collaboration. He helped shape the entire suite of works from the beginning. He sat in on all our rehearsals, giving support notes and suggestions. So his fingerprints are kind of everywhere in the work. But beyond Sam, there will be eight musicians from the Teng Ensemble. Yours truly, Jeremy on pipa, Olivia Chuang on cello, Gabriel on keyboard, Li Xian on sheng, Leonard on guitar, Joakim on percussion, Sim Ki on guzheng, and Amanda on erhu. And I think this is our standard fusion music lineup. So audiences who hear traditional Chinese instruments speaking in a contemporary musical language. So it's a very familiar yet unfamiliar feeling at the same time.
9: All right, Jeremy, we're going to look forward to seeing you on stage. Benedict, can you tell us about some of the SEDT dancers who we'll be able to spot on stage? Let's say any interesting stories, for example, someone's debut performance or something along those lines?
19: This time we have got in total 11 dancers. Four of them are male dancers, and what makes these productions dear to me, aside from these collaborations, I think the male dancers are pretty close to me, because two of them, I start teaching them when they are 12. Yeah.
9: 12,
19: so
9: you say?
19: So they've been that. Yes, from during their secondary school, and then graduated from the uni, and they are still dancing together with me. And then the other two boys, one of them just graduated from NAFA, fresh graduate. I think he's one of them that we should keep a lookout. Very potential and good dancers.
9: Very nice. So when you say that you worked with them since they were 12, how old are they now, Benedict?
19: One of them 35, the other one 24, correct.
9: My goodness, so you've been working with them for more than a dozen years, yeah?
19: Yeah, so I see the growth, and I see how the potentials of having male dancers local scenes, which I think is not easy, but I think it's possible.
9: Yeah, I was just about to ask you, Benedict, how easy is it nowadays to train and for them to maintain in the industry these male dancers? So like you've just said, it's getting a bit challenging, yeah?
19: Yeah, it has always been very challenging. But at least now, I mean, now I see the possibility. Yeah, great possibility of it's gonna work, and hopefully we are able to set some good examples, and then there'll be even more of them, focusing and having the thought of this might really work for a male full-time dancers in our local art scenes.
9: And in terms of career longevity, they can go into management like you, into being instructors, and also like Jeremy, taking on more managerial roles, yeah?
19: Uh-huh, yep. I think in dance industry, not just dancing by itself, I think it's there's a lot of prospects in this dance performance industry that you can even step backstage, focusing on the design of preparations, or even on the stage technical aspect parts, like the LD, the lighting designer, or even stage management.
9: Yeah, because NAFA that way is also quite holistic in their educational pathways as well. They don't just focus on one. I think our students are quite well equipped that way in terms of using their right and their left brains as well, and their God-given talents in their limbs, and when they play their instruments, and when they sing for us as well. Jeremy and Benedict, there's going to be so much to expect, really, for this performance. Lots of talent and creativity, everyone, for us to take in. I'm talking about The Cycle of Grace, the multidisciplinary performance by the Teng Ensemble and Singapore Chinese Dance Theatre, SEDT, happening on May 30th and May 31st. Jeremy, 31st is sold out, yeah, you said?
18: Yes, you're right.
9: Okay, happy problem. So everyone, you got to get your tickets from May 30th, okay? 7:30 p.m. at the Singapore Chinese Cultural Centre, SCCC Auditorium. For more on tickets and the rest, go to singaporeccc.org.sg. I'm with Jeremy Wong. He's the head of creative development of the Teng Company, the Singapore Chinese Fusion Music Group. He's also a pipa player. And Benedict So, he's the creative director of Singapore Chinese Dance Theatre, SCDT. I'm Melanie Olivero. This is Made in SG on CNA 938.
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21: It can take several weeks for the body to develop a detectable immune response.
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9: Hear the tale of a village girl who wants to be a witch who runs off with a young emperor, both teenagers in search of magic hidden in faraway mountains. This novel is titled Song of the Yellow Dragon, and its author Lo Ying Ping is here with us. All that and more only on Made in SG with me, Melanie. Oh, actually, it's Culture Club. So all that and more only on Culture Club with me, Melanie Olivero on CNA 938. But first, the news. Good afternoon. I'm Melanie Olivero with the news on CNA 938. Wage growth in Singapore hit a four-year low in 2025, but lower inflation meant workers saw stronger gains in real pay. After adjusting for inflation, real wages rose by 4% in 2025, up from 3.2% the year before. The news desk has more on the outlook for workers here.
15: The Manpower Ministry says real wage growth is expected to remain positive in 2026, but firms are expected to remain measured in their wage increases amid geopolitical uncertainties and inflationary pressures. More than 70% of businesses increased wages last year. Most of them cited employee retention as the reason. Most sectors saw wage increases, though growth was slower than in 2024. Only the insurance services and wholesale trade sectors recorded faster wage growth than the year before. Nearly a quarter of businesses kept wages unchanged, up from 18.5% in 2024. That's even as more firms were profitable in 2025. The Manpower Ministry says easing inflation may have reduced pressure on companies to raise

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3: He was under the age of 18 at the time of the alleged offences and cannot be named under the law. The police say he was involved in three separate cases of underage driving. The news desk has the details for us.
4: The teen was involved in a police chase on the 16th of January this year from Paya Lebar to Marine Parade. Besides allegedly hitting speeds of up to 174 kilometers per hour on the East Coast Parkway, the then 17-year-old is said to have run multiple red lights and driven against traffic. During the pursuit, the car collided with six vehicles. He fled on foot but was later arrested. In another incident the year before, the teen allegedly took his grandmother's car without her knowledge and drove for about an hour before returning the vehicle. His grandmother called for police assistance after discovering her car was missing. The police also discovered that the teen had driven a deregistered vehicle with a false number plate. The teen has indicated he will be pleading guilty. The heftiest penalty he faces is for dangerous driving causing hurt, for which he could be jailed for up to 2 years, fined up to $10,000 or both.
3: A new report says military doctrines still framed by historical rifts are creating new security challenges in the Asia-Pacific. The International Institute for Strategic Studies released its regional security assessment ahead of the upcoming IISS Shangri-La dialogue. It warns of unfettered risks in defence technology and a worrying proliferation of nuclear capability. Let's get more from the news desk.
5: London-based IISS highlighting in its new publication what it calls principal fault lines running through the Korean Peninsula, the Taiwan Strait, and the South China Sea that could lead to conflicts between nuclear-armed powers. The report argues that while security challenges have always been complex, the current pace, scope, and intensity have dramatically increased, and countries are beefing up defences and strategy to prepare for the real possibility of war. According to the report, Asia-Pacific is particularly vulnerable to shifting geopolitical tides in the Indian Ocean, especially for energy transits and trade routes. The most telling, recent illustration, Iran's chokehold of the Strait of Hormuz and the US's blockade of the waterway, triggering a global energy crisis. Another risk fueling the flames of war, the rise of artificial intelligence, drone warfare, and quantum technology as countries battle for tech supremacy. And finally, the report warns of a growing threat of nuclear war. China and North Korea's growing arsenals have pushed regional states towards expanding their own nuclear capabilities. The report warns that these developments, if left unchecked, are pushing the world closer to a new nuclear arms race, with the Asia-Pacific at its centre.
3: Well, let's give you more on what is happening concerning this incident, because Dr. Evan Laxmana is a senior fellow at the International Institute for Strategic Studies and editor of the Institute's Asia-Pacific Security Assessment Report. And he explains the importance of military doctrine and how countries carry out military exercises.
6: A military doctrine can almost become a self-fulfilling prophecy, because the idea is that you train how you want to fight. And part of how you train is developing scenarios and exercises as real as you can. And when we look at the growing sophistication of how the U.S. conducts military exercises with its partners and allies in the region, when you look at China's military exercises in the Taiwan Strait, then you start to see a growing sense of tension, not just because of the exercises, but because the way that those exercises are done, the assets deployed, the sophistication, if there are accidents or miscalculations, if there are misinterpretations of those exercises, then I think the risk of conflict, I think, grows as well. And so these are all important signs of how serious should we be anticipating a future conflict,

0: how that future conflict might be fought, and to what extent can we find ways to mitigate those risks?
1: Well, Vietnamese President Tho Lem will deliver the keynote address at the Shangri-La Dialogue in Singapore. He's in Thailand today to strengthen their comprehensive strategic partnership. He attended a formal welcome ceremony in Bangkok, hosted by Prime Minister Anutin Chanvirakul. The two leaders also held talks to ramp up cooperation in trade, investment and security. Thailand is Vietnam's largest trading partner within ASEAN. Iran's Revolutionary Guard says it has targeted a U.S. airbase in retaliation for fresh strikes by Washington near the port city of Bandar Abbas. This is despite both sides being technically under a ceasefire. CNA's Glenda Chong with the details.
2: The IRGC statement did not specify which U.S. airbase was struck, but around the time Iran announced the attack, Kuwait said its air defenses were triggered in response to drone and missile strikes. The IRGC called its response a serious warning, saying U.S. aggression will not go unanswered. AFP News, citing a U.S. Central Command official, reported the U.S. carried out strikes against an Iranian ground control station and shot down four drones in the area. And this in response to Iran firing at four vessels attempting to transit the Strait of Hormuz. The attack is the second U.S. strike in 3 days. Now, the latest exchange follows President Donald Trump expressing dissatisfaction with Iran's newest offer.
3: So far, they haven't gotten there. We're not satisfied with it, but we will be. We will be either that or we'll have to just finish the job.
2: Mr. Trump insisted the Strait of Hormuz must be opened immediately and that no single country will have control over the key waterway. He also refuted an Iranian report that Iran and Oman would control it. Tehran acknowledges that reopening the strait remains a key sticking point. At a security forum in Moscow, a senior Iranian official says that as long as there's no agreement on all issues, Tehran would consider that nothing has been agreed. Mr. Trump says Washington is in no rush to reach a deal and that Tehran's efforts to outlast him will not work because he, quote, doesn't care about the midterm elections in the U.S. Mr. Trump also reiterated that Iran cannot have a nuclear weapon.
1: Glenda Chong there. Well, let's now look at what is happening concerning Philippine President Ferdinand Marcos Jr., set to hold talks with Japanese Prime Minister Sanae Takaichi in Tokyo today. They're expected to strengthen defense and weapons cooperation and upgrade ties to the highest tier of a comprehensive strategic partnership. Ahead of that, Mr. Marcos and his wife were hosted by Japan's Emperor and Empress to a state banquet. Both sides have hailed their warm ties and have expressed hope for a stronger relationship. That's your news with me, Melanie Olivero, on CN8938. For more news, go to cna.asia or stay with us on CN8938.
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1: Award-winning Singaporean fantasy author Lo Ying Ping talks about her new novel for young readers, Song of the Yellow Dragon. Before we get to her, let's check out traffic and weather. Okay, when it comes to our roads, you have to look out for that accident on SLE towards BKE after Lentor Avenue. Avoid lanes 3 and 4. Also, look out for a vehicle that's broken down on MCE towards ECP just before Central Boulevard there. Checking on the temperature in Singapore right now, 31 degrees Celsius is where we're at. It's not raining, it's just partly cloudy everywhere. 24 degrees Celsius is tonight's low. Remember that tomorrow, Friday, there could be thundery showers in the morning.
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0: with Melanie Olivero.
1: Let's hit the books again today on Culture Club. I'm Melanie Olivero for CNA 938. Mythical lands hiding dragon powers, a magical world for kids where they never grow old and they can play all day. A mysterious hare that guides you to safety as it hops you away from danger. And how about a delicious piece of fluffy bread that never runs out? You'll come across these incredible, magical scenarios as you turn the pages of a new novel by award-winning Singaporean fantasy author Lo Ying Ping. It's titled Song of the Yellow Dragon. It's about two pre-teenagers or tweens who live in what seems like an alternate universe within ancient imperial China. They are Meng Yao, a village girl whose ambitions is to be a village healer or a witch. And then there's her travel companion and friend, the young Emperor Kai, who races against time in search of the legendary dragon's pulse power to save his kingdom from evil men who want him dead. Kai and Meng Yao journey together through a world of myths and danger and soon uncover each other's secrets during their arduous quest. Let's get to know them and their enchanting, sometimes menacing world by bringing on their creator, Lo Ying Ping. Welcome to CNA 938, Ying Ping, and congratulations on having your first novel, Song of the Yellow Dragon, published in the US market. Since a big part of this novel is how children believe in magic until they become teens and childlike wonder dissipates with age, can you tell us about the magic or magical beings you believed in as a child? For me, it was very basic stuff. The pop star, the rock stars of magic, right? So that would be the Easter Bunny, the Tooth Fairy, and Santa Claus. What about you?
2: Hi, thanks Melanie for having me here. So for myself, it was stuffed toys. So I used to believe that my stuffed toys were sentient, and I thought that they would get up and walk around when everyone else is asleep. So I used to conduct experiments where I would memorize their positions on the shelves and go to sleep and wake up to try and see if they've moved. But in those days, I didn't have a digital camera, so I could never be entirely sure. So they might have, I don't know.
1: So did you measure exactly like a few, maybe like half a cm or?
2: The thing is that I could never really remember exactly how they were before I went to sleep, and there was no evidence, so it's inconclusive.
1: So this was before Toy Story became general knowledge to everyone.
2: Yes, that's right.
1: Toys that come alive at night when their owners are asleep or have left the room. Okay, so let's talk about Song of the Yellow Dragon, your first novel for children, for teens. It's a fantasy novel. Tell us how long the idea for it was brewing in your mind, because it reminded me a little bit of Mark Twain's The Prince and the Pauper, the very premise of a young royal and a village kid coming together. Even though protagonists Kai and Meng Yao don't trade places, they go on a quest together. How did this idea germinate?
2: Right. So actually, I've published a number of children's novels in Singapore, but this is my first one published in the US.
1: Yeah.
2: But it took me over 20 years, I think, for the idea to germinate in my mind. So a lot of people would assume that my main inspiration is Chinese mythology, which is not wrong because of the yellow dragon and everything else. But actually, the very first piece of inspiration came to me over 2 decades ago when I read this obscure Victorian fairy tale called Mopsa the Fairy by Jean Ingelow. So in this story, there's a boy named Jack who finds a fairy in his garden, and he decides to help her get home to fairyland. And along the way, they have a lot of adventures, and the fairy is very tiny to begin with, but it grows very rapidly, and Jack keeps measuring her height because he knows that when she reaches her full height, she will become an adult and she will have to leave her childhood behind. And he is part of her childhood, so she would have to leave him behind. So I thought that was a very sad and poignant story about growing up, but also very hopeful in the sense that we know that there are lots of things to look forward to in adulthood as well.
1: Yeah.
2: So that gave me the idea to write a story about the joys and heartbreak of growing up.
1: Mm.
2: Yeah.
1: Did you feel a lot of heartbreak growing up? You still wanted to be a kid?
2: I don't think I still want to be a kid. I feel that being an adult has given me a lot more agency.
1: Oh, as you were growing up, did you still want to be a kid as teenagehood was what you were going through it?
2: Actually, not really. Yeah. So in the story, there are two main characters, Kai and Meng Yao, and we see that they have very different attitudes to growing up.
1: Yeah.
2: Initially, Kai wanted to grow up very quickly because he wants to be free of the control of the evil advisors in his palace. And Meng Yao wants to stay a child forever so that she can have magic. She can hold on to the magic and be a divine healer. But of course, as Kai comes upon the realization that he needs to get the magic of the dragon's powers to defeat his enemies, he realizes that he has to get it before he turns 13. That's when he fears growing
1: okay,
2: up.
1: Okay, so yeah. then we can talk about it later. Mm. But for you, did you feel as a teenager that you wanted to hold on to your childhood?
2: Yeah, I don't think so. I think I was a little bit like Kai. I wanted to grow up and do adult things.
1: Ah, I see, yeah. I see. So, and you know what? Because with Kai, he had to grow up really, really quickly in order for that to happen to him. Can you tell us about the era in which all of this takes place? It is indeed, we assume, in China.
2: Not exactly.
1: Okay.
2: So I didn't want to be restricted by historical and geographical realities.
1: Yeah.
2: So I created a Chinese-inspired world, but it's not really China. Yeah.
1: Okay. Yeah. But a lot of people, do they think it's in China?
2: I think so. A lot of people think so.
1: Okay, so you've got a lot of explaining to do when they ask you.
2: I guess so.
1: And of course, they'll understand it fully because this is really an alternate universe. Mm-hmm. So let's indeed, okay, so you started talking about Kai and Meng Yao, right? Let's talk more about them. Kai is an orphan. Mm-hmm. He is a child emperor who is about to turn 13. He has the weight of the world and royal responsibilities bearing down on him. But and he's being hunted as corrupt officials want to rule the kingdom instead, so they want to kill him. How did you create Kai or Kai Xuan?
2: So earlier on, I mentioned that Sir the Fairy is the inspiration for the theme of growing up. So as for the story itself and the characters, I actually was inspired by Chinese geomancy or feng shui, and more specifically about the belief that certain mountain ranges are very auspicious, especially those with water flowing down, and that certain mountain ranges in China are seen as long mai or dragon's paws. So, and these are seen to be the areas where the power of the emperor is concentrated. So that gave me the inspiration that I wanted a character, a young child, because it's a children's book, who needed to get away from his enemies, and to do that, he had to harness the power of his ancestors. So he had to find this dragon's powers in order to use its power to defeat his enemies.
1: Tell us more about his character. How did you create him?
2: I think he is someone who is he has a lot of burdens on his shoulders. So unlike Meng Yao, who's a village girl and carefree, he has a lot of burdens because the country is being run by evil advisors at the moment, tyrants, you know. So he has this burden that he has to take on the throne, take on the power himself in order to rule the land properly. So that's why there's a lot of darkness and shadows behind him, and something that Meng Yao cannot really understand as they go through their journey together.
1: So he's a very troubled young tween.
2: Yeah, he is.
1: Yeah, and he truly has the weight of the world on his shoulders because he has to run a kingdom. And he's also under the impression that he may not live to see his adulthood because people are plotting to kill him.
2: That's right, because all his siblings, his older siblings and his father, they were all murdered. So his turn could be next.
1: Yeah, and that's something a lot for a child to take in. Let's talk now about Meng Yao, right? Mm-hmm. She is a headstrong village girl, also an orphan. She wants to be the divine healer, a witch of sorts of the little valley or neighborhood she's living in. Unlike Kai, she's curious, she's naive, she's somewhat trusting, but she's very adventurous. And there is a secret about her too, which we're not going to talk about, Ying Ping, but is definitely worth turning those pages for, right?
2: Oh, yes.
1: But let's talk about her.
2: We're not going to give any spoilers.
1: Correct.
2: Yeah, but how I came up with Meng Yao was that I wanted to create two main characters who were very different. So they had very different backgrounds, and what's more different than an emperor who is at the top of the social hierarchy and a village girl who's right at the bottom? So with their different backgrounds and personalities, they react to the things around them very differently.
1: So it's like the prince and the pauper dynamic.
2: That's right, exactly. Yeah. So she is carefree and surrounded by the love of her community, which is totally what Kai has never experienced before. So he's always very wary and distrustful of people, but she's very open-hearted and she cannot understand why he's always insisting on doubting everybody. Yeah.
1: Yeah. Tell us more about why she's like that. Why she's so open to everything, despite having lost her parents at a very early age,
2: Yeah, so the village that Meng Yao lives in is this very isolated vale, and they have retreated from society for a few centuries. So the people living in there don't care about all the struggles that's going on in the world, and they are very close-knit, open-hearted society. And even though Meng Yao lost her parents when she was very young, she was basically brought up by all the older women in the village. So she's really surrounded by love, and she has nothing to worry about in the world except for losing magic, basically.
1: Yes, because she wants to learn the ways of magic, of witchcraft, not the evil witchcraft, but to be a divine healer. That's what she wants to do. That she feels is the path in life that she wants to take. Okay. Let's talk about the women in this novel. You mentioned them because they are in positions of power. Well, at least in the vale or the village where Meng Yao is from, it is well run, it's harmonious, it's peaceful. Whereas the kingdom in which Kai belongs to and is, and it's in his heart of hearts that he has to run, is not well run, with many subjects living in poverty and with evil men thirsting for power. Your thoughts, this dichotomy?
2: It's very interesting that you noticed this, because my editor and I actually had a discussion on whether I should make it more explicit that the women in the village are running the show. But in the end, we figured that, you know, to those who care about such things, they will notice it anyway, you know, and you did. So it's true that the figures of authority in the village are all women. And it's kind of my shorthand for showing that even though the village is isolated, it's actually quite enlightened, as in it's not living in the old days of patriarchy and so on. But I do see that it's also a little bit of an oversimplification. So I make sure that I point out that some of the emperors in the past were good and wise, such as Kai's father and some of the emperors that he mentioned in the story that he tells Meng Yao early on in the book. Yeah, so it's not a black and white situation here.
1: Yeah, and even with the story that you said that Kai tells Meng Yao, he begins telling her a story, and the protagonists are men, and she tells him, "Why are they all men? Why can't you change it to the emperor being an empress?" And what I found surprising is that Kai didn't say no, because he's a little emperor. No, this is my story. But he has the goodness of his father and a wisdom of a child beyond his years. And he says, okay, I'll change it for you.
2: Yeah, he was actually quite exasperated, but he gave in to Meng Yao's request, because she says all the best stories about girls. And he thought he'd better agree to it so that he can go on and tell his story. So I guess I wanted to use the fluidity of details in stories to show how narratives can shape realities. And I don't want to give away too much spoilers, but the stories that the children tell each other actually do influence what happens in real life later on in the book.
1: It does sound fantastical to the reader, because as we read their stories and we take into account what these children believe in, at first the reader will say, these are just naive children who are easily tricked into believing in fairy tales. And I think they are not going to succeed in their quest because they're just kids. And there's no magic here. But as we turn those pages, we know that a lot of magic happens. Okay. I was also wondering, Yingping, why make both Kai and Meng Yao orphans? What is the appeal of children with no parental protection, very little parental protection, who are forced to grow up before their time?
2: I think you will notice that in a lot of children's stories, the parents are either dead or murdered or kidnapped or something, you know, because I think the adults have to be absent in order for the children to show agency. Otherwise, if the adults and the parents are around, why would they allow their children to be running around, you know, saving the world and doing dangerous things, right? So in a way, it's a kind of a way for the authors to get away with children doing dangerous things in books. But I think in my story, I don't throw the children in completely without guidance. So the wind and other aspects of nature, including the celestial figures that they encounter, serve as kind of surrogate parent figures, having a hand in teaching the children to be more independent and to embrace growing up, while still offering some help along the way, because the children are still children, right? So they still need some adult guidance. And you might also notice that the wind actually features a lot in the book, in helping them, and sometimes even being silent, you know, to give the children a chance to grow and experience things on their own. And you might be interested to know that the original title I had for this book was Song of the Wind. But my publisher said, no, you got to tell everybody there are dragons in the book because the dragons sell, right? And they are right. They're completely right.
1: Yeah.
2: But in my heart, I always thought of this story as of about the wind bringing up the children.
1: Okay.
2: Yeah.
1: Yingping, I agree with your publisher. Because it conjures up a great image, mm-hmm. you know. And looking at you brought a copy of your book, and the cover art is arresting because there's a yellow dragon on the cover art, and we can see Meng Yao and of course Emperor Kai running towards their goal or running from someone. So it's a very, very good design. I like it.
2: Thank you. I love it too.
1: You love it too,
2: yes.
1: Right? I think it's a winner.
2: Yes.
1: Young readers will identify with different aspects of Kai and Meng Yao's characters, and they also enjoy reading about these magical celestial beings you were talking about that they'll meet along the way. Even the wind, they don't meet the wind, but the wind is there for them. But let's talk about the physical beings, right? There's the jade hare, to a little Tao, the magical boy who couldn't be poisoned, the bread that never runs out, and the magical haven where children never age. They can play all day. So it's like being stuck in a casino, I feel. How do you craft such magic? How do you know what could appeal to young minds?
2: I think I'm young at heart.
1: Yes.
2: But also, I've been writing children's stories for over a decade now, and I read a lot of middle grade books, a lot of children's books. In fact, children's books are my happy place because even for the darker stories, they're always full of hope in the end. So I think also that you will often hear publishing professionals use the term stories with heart and humor when they talk about books that they like. And I think this is really a key thing for me when writing my stories, that I want to craft stories with heart and humor.
1: Yeah.
2: So heart would be for children to feel that they can resonate with the books emotionally. And of course, if you add in a dash of humor, you know, you pull them in all the more.
1: Mm. And it definitely works that way as well. Well, can they find the magical dragon pulse in time to save their lives and determine their fates? Get into the adventures of Kai and Meng Yao in Lo Yingping's novel for young readers, and it's also for us adults as well, of course. It's titled Song of the Yellow Dragon. It's now out in stores and online. Visit the official website of Yingping. It's loyingping.com, or follow her on social media. I'm Melanie Olivero, and this is Culture Club on CNA 938. We'll be back with more chats about the book and of course all about Yingping as well after the usual news update, so stick with us.
0: Okay.

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4: For the news on CNA 938 with me, Melanie Olivero. We begin with Iran's Revolutionary Guard. Howard says it has targeted a U.S. airbase in retaliation for fresh strikes by the American military near the Iranian port of Bandar Abbas. The U.S. said it carried out strikes against Iranian targets that posed a threat to its forces and commercial traffic along the Strait of Hormuz, adding that it shot down multiple drones at sea. CNA's Rani Simtani has more for us.
5: Iran said that the U.S. fired at land around Bandar Abbas after Iranian forces fired at ships trying to cross the waterway. It warned any further attacks by the Americans would trigger a more decisive response. It's unclear which U.S. airbase Iran struck, but Kuwait said its air defenses were triggered in response to drone and missile attacks. The latest escalation comes after President Donald Trump said he's not satisfied with Iran's newest offer, adding there are still issues to be resolved, including reopening the Strait of Hormuz and the fate of Iran's nuclear program.
6: So far, they haven't gotten there. We're not satisfied with it, but we will be. We will be either that or we'll have to just finish the job.
5: Mr. Trump insisted the Strait of Hormuz must be open immediately and that no single country will have control over the key waterway, refuting an Iranian report that Iran and Oman would control it. The White House dismissed that report, which claimed it had obtained a draft of a framework deal under which the U.S. would lift its blockade, restore shipping through the strait, and withdraw its forces from the area. Washington called it untrue and a, quote, complete fabrication. Tehran acknowledged that reopening the strait remained a key sticking point. At a security forum in Moscow, a senior Iranian official said as long as there's no agreement on all issues, Tehran would consider that nothing has been agreed. Mr. Trump says Washington is in no rush to reach a deal and that Tehran's efforts to outlast him won't work because he, quote, doesn't care about the midterms. The U.S. leader reiterated that Iran cannot have a nuclear weapon.
4: That report by Rani Simtani. Turning to home news, a 22-year-old man has been charged with murder after the death of a 21-year-old woman at a Choa Chu Kang housing block. Malaysia national Muhammad Faiz Umar was charged in hospital today. He allegedly killed Chua Bi Ting in a lift at Block 248 Choa Chu Kang Avenue 2 on Tuesday night. Police said they received a call for assistance at about 8:55 p.m. and found the woman lying motionless at the lift lobby on the 12th floor. She was pronounced dead at the scene. Preliminary investigations suggest the victim had been stabbed. Police say the two knew each other, but the nature of their relationship was not revealed in court documents. If convicted of murder, the accused could face the death penalty. A teenager who allegedly drove multiple cars while underage and uninsured has been handed 18 charges. He was under the age of 18 at the time of the alleged offences and so cannot be named under the law. The police say he was involved in three separate cases of underage driving. So let's get more from the news desk, and it has the details for us.
7: The teen was involved in a police chase on the 16th of January this year from Paya Lebar to Marine Parade. Besides allegedly hitting speeds of up to 174 kilometers per hour on the East Coast Parkway, the then 17-year-old is said to have run multiple red lights and driven against traffic. During the pursuit, the car collided with six vehicles. He fled on foot but was later arrested. In another incident the year before, the teen allegedly took his grandmother's car without her knowledge and drove for about an hour before returning the vehicle. His grandmother called for police assistance after discovering her car was missing. The police also discovered that the teen had driven a deregistered vehicle with a false number plate. The teen has indicated he will be pleading guilty. The heftiest penalty he faces is for dangerous driving causing hurt, for which he could be jailed for up to 2 years, fined up to $10,000 or both.
4: Well, let's tell you about a Malaysia-registered car used for illegal cross-border ferrying has been forfeited in Singapore. This after the owner pleaded guilty to using the car as a public service vehicle without proper license and insurance coverage. Last September, 31-year-old Malaysian Kisan Wara Rao Ati Naidu ferried a passenger from Clementi to Johor Bahru for $70. He was later stopped at Woodlands Checkpoint. The court fined him $1,800 and banned him from driving for 12 months. The man plans to appeal, saying he borrowed about $35,000 to finance the purchase of the car over 9 years. Time for some Asia business now. We begin with wage growth in Singapore hitting a four-year low in 2025, but lower inflation meant workers saw stronger gains in real pay. After adjusting for inflation, real wages rose by 4% in 2025, up from 3.2% the year before. The news desk has more on the outlook for workers here.
7: The Manpower Ministry says real wage growth is expected to remain positive in 2026, but firms are expected to remain measured in their wage increases amid geopolitical uncertainties and inflationary pressures. More than 70% of businesses increased wages last year. Most of them cited employee retention as the reason. Most sectors saw wage increases, though growth was slower than in 2024. Only the insurance services and wholesale trade sectors recorded faster wage growth than the year before. Nearly a quarter of businesses kept wages unchanged, up from 18.5% in 2024. That's even as more firms were profitable in 2025. The Manpower Ministry says easing inflation may have reduced pressure on companies to raise wages further.
4: Thousands of Samsung Electronics' semiconductor employees are set to receive massive bonuses after they agreed to a landmark pay deal with the tech giant. Let's get more from CNA Sarah Al-Halli in this report.
8: So who gets what? The bonus will be paid to workers at the firm's memory chip division. That's about 7,000 to 8,000 employees of the firm's 125,000 domestic workforce. And each of them is expected to be paid an average of $400,000 in the form of company shares as early as next year. But the actual payouts depend on the chip division's future operating profit. But the fat paycheck isn't a one-for-all scheme. The deal has fueled tensions among workers in other divisions who are being left with comparatively tiny bonuses, including those in Samsung's smartphone unit. They will receive just $4,000 in special payments, also in the form of company shares. And how does this compare to rival SK Hynix? An average employee there can expect a bonus of around $270,000 based on Q1 results, but analysts say its payments could end up topping Samsung's as they expect an even bigger full-year profit figure. And what could the deal mean for the wider nation? The Federation of Korean Trade Unions called on the government to establish fair distribution mechanisms so that the enormous productivity gains and profits generated are not concentrated in the hands of a few. The deal has already fanned a debate over how AI profits should be distributed. A senior presidential official has floated the idea of a national dividend, arguing that excess AI-related tax revenue could be used to support social welfare programs. It has also created a sort of domino effect with workers in sectors ranging from biotech and autos to shipbuilding asking for a larger share of profits. But corporate groups have been quick to point out that the situation at Samsung is a unique case, an industry in the middle of an exceptional boom.
4: Boeing is ramping up production of its 737 MAX plane, signaling a progress. When it comes to signaling progress in its turnaround efforts, Boeing CEO Kelly Ortberg says the firm has met the requirements set by the Federal Aviation Administration, FAA, which has supported Boeing's decision to hike production to a rate of 47 planes per month, up from 42. Authorities ended a 38-plane cap in October, which was imposed after the 2024 mid-air cabin blowout incident involving a new Alaska Airlines 737 MAX airplane. The company is aiming to move to 52 jets a month early next year. after opening a fourth 737 production line in Washington. Mr. Otberg says the process could take at least 6 months, if not longer, if the newly approved rate goes into effect in July or August. And shipping executive Teo Seong-Sing is extending his leave of absence to several key roles after being indicted in the U.S. over an alleged shipping container price-fixing conspiracy. Teo says he will step aside from his positions at the National University of Singapore and shipping firm Pacific International Lines. He will also not seek re-election as chairman of the Singapore Business Federation, or the SBF. Current SBF Vice Chairman Mark Lee will take over his duties. U.S. prosecutors allege that seven executives from container manufacturing firms conspired to restrict output and fix prices for dry shipping containers between 2019 and 2024. As a result, prices of standard shipping containers doubled during the COVID-19 pandemic. If convicted, the individuals could face up to 10 years in prison and fines of up to $1 million. The corporations involved could be fined up to $100 million. That is your news. With me, Melanie Olivero, on CNA 938. We'll have more Asia business updates for you in the hours that follow.
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0: Culture Club resumes on CNA 938 with me, Melanie Olivero. I'm bringing back on air Singaporean author Lo Ying Ping, and we're talking about her US debut novel for young readers, Song of the Yellow Dragon. It's a fantasy adventure about two tweens racing to find a legendary dragon's magic before they lose their ability to believe in magic forever. Hey, Yingping, both Kai and Meng Yao are going on this almighty long road trip to go to this mythical mountain where a power called the Dragon Pulse lays. And they have to go through extreme hardship, from nearly dying of thirst to walking extremely long distances to achieve their goals, with people trailing their every move, people who want them dead. What could kids get from all of these challenges? What can they get from these stories?
1: Well, I think we know that what doesn't kill you will just make you stronger, isn't it? So yeah. Other than that, we see Kai and Meng Yao go on this long physical journey to find the dragon's powers. But really, that is just a very long metaphor for growing up. It's about how children navigate the unknown terrain of growing up. So in the end, it's really a psychological and emotional journey for them to reach a new level of maturity. And I think for children reading this story, perhaps they can also identify with the fears and the challenges that the children face, that they don't want to leave the comfort and the known territory of childhood behind to go and chart new waters. But I think they can see from Kai and Meng Yao's experience that there is not just heartbreak in growing up, but a lot of joy as well in anticipating the wonders of adulthood. Because there are many things you can do as an adult that you can't as a child. And in order to reach your fullest potential, to fulfill your dreams, you need to grow up in order to achieve all those things.
0: Yeah, but there's also a sense from Kai that even though he's growing up very quickly, sometimes he doesn't want it. Sometimes he becomes a kid again, yeah?
1: Yep, that's right. I think there's one passage in the story that you must be thinking about, which is the Dandelion Field passage, where the children linger for a time, even though they have enemies on their tail and they're supposed to be hurrying. But the beauty of the place just overwhelms them and they fall back into their childish play again. And for a time, they're just children. And I think that is important as well, that we cherish those moments in childhood that we can never get back again, even though we are also looking forward to growing up and doing things that we couldn't do as a child.
0: And also being at one with nature. Because a lot of children sometimes, no doubt, where they're brought out during school excursions to appreciate nature, and their parents also bring them out for long walks. But sometimes just being still in the middle of nature to appreciate its natural beauty was something you wanted to communicate to them as well, yeah?
1: Yes, that's right. And I made quite a point of the fact that Kai was brought up in the palace.
0: Yeah.
1: So he has no experience of the great wide world. And even though Meng Yao grew up amongst nature, she was also limited to her veil. So they would come upon, you know, scenes and sights that they have never experienced in their lives. And I think it's important that they slow down and appreciate that aspect. And also because nature plays such an important part in my book, basically the children are being brought up by nature. The wind, the pebbles, the stream, the trees, all these things around them are helping the children to grow. So I think it's important for them to appreciate the beauty that all these things have.
0: Yeah, so beautiful, so poetic. Yingping, why create the concept that the moment they turn 13 years old, right, they suddenly grow up and they no longer believe in magic? Can you explain this rule to us?
1: Yes. So there's actually a line in my book that states, "What is this belief in magic but a childhood innocence?" And I use magic to represent the innocence of childhood with all its whimsy, optimism, and imaginativeness of new children who are not yet burdened by the responsibilities of adult life. And I chose 13 as the threshold because I think in Singapore, we know that that's when children move from primary school to secondary school. And for myself, I have a daughter and I could see that change from primary to secondary is so immense and it's so almost sudden even. You know, in primary six, she was still always needing me around. And then in secondary one, suddenly she's independent. So I thought that was a very poignant phase for children to go through. That's why I chose that age 13. And I guess I wanted to write a wistful, nostalgic story about childhood, but still give the underlying message that, you know, even though childhood is fleeting, even though you should treasure it, do not be afraid to grow up and And it's okay to leave some of the magic behind, because you will find more magic, even if you don't see it as magic. But there are lots of wonders in adulthood to look forward to as well.
0: So it's a metaphor again.
1: Yes,
0: yeah.
1: That's right.
0: And also when it comes to 13, for a lot of us, mm-hmm. whether we're the current age we are now, we can remember that when we were 10, 11, 12, and the impending teen years were coming, the very day we turned 13, we tell ourselves, I'm a teenager now. So the emotional and the psychological switch is there, you see. So we turn it on ourselves.
1: That's right. Yeah. So in a way, it's also society imposing on us, because we know that, well, the term teen is a made-up word, right?
0: Yeah.
1: Human beings came up with this concept. So we have this idea that once you turn into a teen, you're no longer a child.
0: Yeah. So there are many, many factors working on the children here. But you put it across so well in your book. Speaking of which, can you tell us about your writing process? How do you put yourself back on track whenever you hit the wall? Or does that not happen often when you're writing novels? You really go with the flow.
1: Oh, I hit the wall all the time.
0: Really? Yeah.
1: Yes, I do.
0: I see.
1: So for myself, I try to write every day, whether it's drafting a story or just a simple book review, because I review books on my Instagram as well. So, and I encounter writer's block all the time. Mm. So what I do is I stop. I don't try and power through the block. I know some writers do that and it works for them, but it doesn't work for me. I have to stop and slow down and I'll do something different. So one of the things that I like doing is jigsaw puzzling. So I like working with jigsaw puzzles, and in a way, they are very similar to writing, because you know, when you're doing a puzzle and there are so many pieces and they all look the same, it seems impossible to finish the puzzle. And so many times I could swear that the puzzle company gave me an incomplete set, but as I worked, you know, I just persevered, and in the end, well, I found all the missing pieces. So with writing as well, sometimes I just have so many ideas in my head, or the plot threads just will not gel together, and I cannot imagine that I can ever make a complete piece out of it. But if I persevere and I think through and I untangle all the plot threads in my head, somehow the pieces all fit, and then I don't have anything missing anymore. So I love doing jigsaw puzzles for that.
0: Okay, so it's a process and you need external help sometimes.
1: Yes, that's
0: in
1: right.
0: The form of those jigsaw puzzles. Do your characters speak to you sometimes when you're scripting their dialogue or going through their thought processes?
1: I think it depends on the book and on the characters.
0: Okay.
1: So for this particular book, Song of the Yellow Dragon, Meng Yao is so noisy. She is in my head all the time. She's chattering and she's so effusive and full of energy, and I can just hear her voice so clearly in my head.
0: What about Kai?
1: Kai is quieter. I think I can sense him brooding in the background.
0: And because you also mentioned that you're also a little bit like Kai.
1: Mm-hmm.
0: So if you were a kid, would a bit of you come into Kai too?
1: I think a little bit of myself goes into all my characters. Mm. And I think that's inevitable, because when I'm writing, I try to dig into my own emotions and experiences to give realism to my characters. So I think I'm a little bit of both. I'm like Kai in the sense that I'm also quite wary of things. I'm afraid of new experiences. But like Meng Yao, I'm actually very optimistic. I think you have to be a writer, because you spend long hours and weeks and months and years writing stories that nobody may want to read, right? So you have to be, in a way, quite optimistic. So I'm kind of like both of them, I think.
0: When it comes to you feeling afraid of new experiences, would media interviews, radio interviews, and now that you're a published US author, more publicity, does that scare you, or you're pretty much used to it?
1: It terrifies me, actually.
0: Oh,
1: I'm terrified right now. I mean, I've done many talks, because I've been an author for a decade now. But I think I'm quite used to school assembly talks now, because I've done so many of them. And it's different speaking to an audience of children, because they are so accepting, you know, and anything you say, they find funny. And every question you ask, they raise their hands. At least for primary school children, you know, they're still so energetic and excited about everything. But I think now that I'm published in the US and I have to face a much larger audience, I think that is really scary. I'm still trying to find courage to do more things.
0: But you'll probably be doing a lot of Zoom interviews, I find.
1: I'm not sure yet because I'm still very new. So not many people know about me. So this is my very first live radio interview, actually.
0: Yeah. I guess definitely with the US, your publishers will ask you to do Zoom interviews with print media in the US and so on and so forth. So, I mean, you just have to wait and see. Yeah.
1: Thank you for this practice.
0: You're welcome. You're welcome. Because it really is, at the end of the day, a chat. Mm-hmm. And right. You're the person who can bring it because you know the most about what you're presenting here to us. Your previous children's books, novels were published locally. So how did you land an American publisher?
1: Well, okay, so in the US, to get published with a major publisher, you need what is called a literary agent.
0: Yeah.
1: In Singapore, you just write direct to the publishers. But in the US, because everyone wants to get published in the US, so the publishers get inundated with manuscripts and they just cannot manage. So they have what we call literary agents as middlemen to choose manuscripts from writers that they think are good and marketable so that the publishers don't have to plow through so many. So I had to go through that process of getting a literary agent, and it was quite a long process for me. It took me over 4 years of writing letters to literary agents, giving them pictures of my book, sample writing. And if they liked what they read, they would request for the full manuscript, and then you have to wait again for them to read the manuscript and say whether they wanted to represent you. So that whole thing took over 4 years, and when I finally signed with a literary agent, we edited the manuscript together for quite a number of months before we went on submission to editors in publishing houses in the US. So my book was acquired by Putnam, an imprint of Penguin Random House US, and it was acquired in mid-2024, actually. And the whole process of the book being acquired to the book being published is about 2 years, and that is like the standard time frame for US publishing.
0: But so that means, Yingping, you're very grateful for having being published locally, and sometimes it's distributed regionally. But you felt in your heart of hearts that you needed more readers.
1: Yes,
0: for you.
1: Yes, and you're right to say that I'm very grateful to be published in Singapore, because Epigram Books, who published my first series, Mount Emily, gave me my start in this career, and I'm super grateful for that.
0: Yeah.
1: And it's given me so many wonderful experiences meeting my young readers, even adult readers who liked my writing and so on. And it's given me a community in Singapore. I made many friends among the writers, among the booksellers. So I'm really grateful for the years I spent in the Singapore writing community. But I felt that it's time to explore further. I wanted to reach a wider audience because the books published in Singapore don't really travel very far. Not many people overseas want to read Singaporean stories. So that was why I wanted to get a literary agent and get published in the US to have a wider readership.
0: Yeah. And if they want to make it into, let's say, an animated series, or even, you never know, make it into a movie or a series, you never know, yeah?
1: Yeah, I never know.
0: So. And that also, being published in the US, gets you a step closer to that eventuality if it happens.
1: Yep. One can hope.
0: You know what? Life is very surprising. Just read what happens to these two tweens in your wonderful novel. So speaking of which, will there be a sequel to Song of the Yellow Dragon? Because I personally feel there are more adventures in store for Kai and Meng Yao once they discover their secrets.
1: I think for myself, I think that story is done.
0: Oh, really?
1: Yes, I think that story is done. I don't want to give any spoilers, but you know the ending.
0: I do.
1: Yeah, so I think it's going to be a bit hard to go on from there. But I do have some ideas for some of the side characters. If I do write them up, I think they'll be short stories. I don't think they will be long novels. Yes.
0: Little Zhao, the magical boy, is it?
1: Little Zhao is one, but also there is a palace servant. I don't know whether you remember. Her story comes towards the end of the book, so I don't want to reveal too much about her. But there was a palace servant who plays an important role in the story that I want to explore.
0: For Kai, right? Palace servant?
1: Yes.
0: Oh, okay. You gotta tell me later, because I did indeed read your entire book, but I was fixating on Kai and Meng Yao.
1: She's a very, very small character, and she only appears in one of the stories that one of the characters tells another. So she doesn't actually appear in the book.
0: All right.
1: Mysterious.
0: Mysterious. Yingping, you're no longer teaching. So are you a full-time author now, or are you also taking on other creative roles?
1: I am a full-time author, but a lot of my time is actually spent on activities that are adjacent to writing.
0: Yeah.
1: I think like a lot of other writers, I give talks and writing workshops. And since I'm a full-time writer, I think I do a lot more of those than the typical writer. So for example, one of the most recent talks that I gave was at the Red Dot Festival organized by the International School Libraries Network, where I presented on Song of the Yellow Dragon for the first time.
0: Nice.
1: Yeah, and this festival is really interesting because for these kids, the nerdy pastime of reading is turned into a superpower. You know, they spend the day doing activities on reading, and they get prizes for quizzes on the books that they've read and so on. And then the books that won the Red Dot Awards are reviewed at that festival. So it was announced actually just a couple of weeks at this recent festival that this book, Song of the Yellow Dragon, is shortlisted for the next round of Red Dot Awards. So the children from the international schools will be reading and doing activities around the books that are in the shortlist for the next year, and then they will vote for their favourite book. So I'm really looking forward to all that.
0: Oh, fabulous. In terms of just earning some more pocket money here and there, do you also take on, let's say, writing assignments from creative agencies or things like that?
1: Actually, no, not for myself.
0: I see.
1: So I'm really focused on growing my fiction career.
0: Yeah.
1: So right now, I am working on my next story, but I don't just have one story brewing in my mind. I have many. So even as I'm writing one story, I have sent my agent like multiple ideas, and I say, hey, you know, which one do you think will work? Which one do you think is marketable? And I spend a lot of time on those projects because even though they're not fully formed, I'm the kind of person who needs to write at least 10,000 words before I know whether the idea will stick with me. So some writers can just pitch ideas to their agents or publishers, and it's just like a one-page thing, and if the publisher doesn't like it, they can just get rid of it. But for me, I need to write like 10,000 words before I know.
0: Wow.
1: Yeah, so it's very time-consuming. I'm not sure it's the best way to do it, but that's my way.
0: Yeah, that's the only way you want to do it. Okay, which means that after this novel, maybe another year's time, we might see something else from you, or another 2 years, like you said.
1: Probably another 2 years. Okay. I'm working on my next middle grade fantasy novel right now.
0: Yeah. All right. You know what? We're going to give you a wide berth so you can finish everything, and we can see you again in 2 years' time, right, Yingping?
1: I hope so.
0: I know so. Thank you so much for coming down. I appreciate it.
1: Thank you, Melanie. Thanks for having me.
0: And congratulations once again. A tale of two tweens from different worlds in search of magic and a shared destiny. Read all about the exciting and harrowing adventures of Little Emperor Kai and village girl Meng Yao in Lo Yingping's page-turner of a fantasy novel for young readers. It's titled Song of the Yellow Dragon. It's now out in stores and online. Check out her other titles at loyingping.com or follow her on social media. That's all for today's Culture Club, and I'm Melanie Olivero for CNA 938. It's 4 o'clock. News coming up.
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0: Have you noticed more meetings, incentives, conferences and exhibitions or MICE events in Singapore in recent years? We'll tell you how that's been achieved and more on Destination Anywhere with me, Melanie Olivero, on CNA 938. But before we get to all of that, let's give you the news. Good afternoon. It's time for the news with me, Melanie Olivero, on CN8 938. We begin the news with a look at what's happening in Singapore. Wage growth here hit a four-year low in 2025, but lower inflation meant workers saw stronger gains in real pay. After adjusting for inflation, real wages rose by 4% in 2025, up from 3.2% the year before. The news desk has more on the outlook for workers here.
4: The Manpower Ministry says real wage growth is expected to remain positive in 2026.

0: Rising inflation may have reduced pressure on companies to raise wages further.
1: And that was the News Desk with that report. A 22-year-old man has been charged with murder after the death of a 21-year-old woman at a Choa Chu Kang housing block. Malaysia national Muhammad Faiz Umar was charged in hospital today. He allegedly killed Chua Bi Ting in a lift at block 248 Choa Chu Kang Avenue 2 on Tuesday night. Police said they received a call for assistance at about 8:55 p.m. and found the woman lying motionless at the lift lobby on the 12th floor. She was pronounced dead at the scene. Preliminary investigations suggest the victim had been stabbed. Police say the two knew each other, but the nature of their relationship was not revealed in court documents. If convicted of murder, the accused could face the death penalty. A teenager who allegedly drove multiple cars while underage and uninsured has been handed 18 charges. He was under the age of 18 at the time of the alleged offences and cannot be named under the law. Police say he was involved in three separate cases for underage driving. So let's get more from the News Desk with the details.
0: The teen was involved in a police chase on the 16th of January this year from Paya Lebar to Marine Parade. Besides allegedly hitting speeds of up to 174 kilometers per hour on the East Coast Parkway, the then 17-year-old is said to have run multiple red lights and driven against traffic. During the pursuit, the car collided with six vehicles. He fled on foot but was later arrested. In another incident the year before, the teen allegedly took his grandmother's car without her knowledge and drove for about an hour before returning the vehicle. His grandmother called for police assistance after discovering her car was missing. The police also discovered that the teen had driven a deregistered vehicle with a false number plate. The teen has indicated he will be pleading guilty. The heftiest penalty he faces is for dangerous driving causing hurt, for which he could be jailed for up to 2 years, fined up to $10,000 or both.
1: Well, a new report says military doctrines still framed by historical rifts are creating new security challenges in the Asia-Pacific. The International Institute for Strategic Studies released its regional security assessment ahead of the upcoming IISS Shangri-La Dialogue. It warns of unfettered risks in defence technology and a worrying proliferation of nuclear capability. So let's get more from the News Desk.
2: London-based IISS highlighting in its new publication what it calls principal fault lines running through the Korean Peninsula, the Taiwan Strait, and the South China Sea that could lead to conflicts between nuclear-armed powers. The report argues that while security challenges have always been complex, the current pace, scope, and intensity have dramatically increased, and countries are beefing up defences and strategy to prepare for the real possibility of war. According to the report, Asia-Pacific is particularly vulnerable to shifting geopolitical tides in the Indian Ocean, especially for energy transits and trade routes. The most telling, recent illustration, Iran's chokehold of the Strait of Hormuz and the US's blockade of the waterway, triggering a global energy crisis. Another risk fueling the flames of war, the rise of artificial intelligence, drone warfare, and quantum technology as countries battle for tech supremacy. And finally, the report warns of a growing threat of nuclear war. China and North Korea's growing arsenals have pushed regional states towards expanding their own nuclear capabilities. The report warns that these developments, if left unchecked, are pushing the world closer to a new nuclear arms race, with the Asia-Pacific at its centre.
1: Vietnamese President Tho Lem will deliver the keynote address at the Shangri-La Dialogue in Singapore. He's in Thailand today to strengthen their comprehensive strategic partnership. He attended a formal welcome ceremony in Bangkok, hosted by Prime Minister Anutin Chanvirakul. The two leaders also held talks to ramp up cooperation in trade, investment and security. Thailand is Vietnam's largest trading partner within ASEAN. Iran's Revolutionary Guard says it has

0: targeted a U.S. airbase in retaliation for fresh strikes by Washington near the port city of Bandar Abbas. This is despite both sides being technically under a ceasefire. CNA's Glenda Chong has the details for us.
1: The IRGC statement did not specify which U.S. airbase was struck, but around the time Iran announced the attack, Kuwait said its air defenses were triggered in response to drone and missile strikes. The IRGC called its response a serious warning, saying U.S. aggression will not go unanswered. AFP News, citing a U.S. Central Command official, reported the U.S. carried out strikes against an Iranian ground control station and shot down four drones in the area. And this in response to Iran firing at four vessels attempting to transit the Strait of Hormuz. The attack is the second U.S. strike in 3 days. Now, the latest exchange follows President Donald Trump expressing dissatisfaction with Iran's newest offer.
2: So far, they haven't gotten there. We're not satisfied with it, but we will be. We will be either that or we'll have to just finish the job.
1: Mr. Trump insisted the Strait of Hormuz must be opened immediately and that no single country will have control over the key waterway. He also refuted an Iranian report that Iran and Oman would control it. Tehran acknowledges that reopening the strait remains a key sticking point. At a security forum in Moscow, a senior Iranian official says that as long as there's no agreement on all issues, Tehran would consider that nothing has been agreed. Mr. Trump says Washington is in no rush to reach a deal and that Tehran's efforts to outlast him will not work because he, quote, doesn't care about the midterm elections in the U.S. Mr. Trump also reiterated that Iran cannot have a nuclear weapon.
0: Glenda Chong with that report. Global average temperatures are likely to remain at near record levels over the next 5 years, including this year. And that's according to the latest report by the UN Weather Agency and the UK's Met Office. The world's 11 hottest ever years were all recorded from 2015 onwards. The World Meteorological Organization says the trend is set to continue, with an 86% chance that a record high set in 2024 will be surpassed within the next 5 years. Melissa Seabrook is a climate research scientist for the UK Met Office.
3: This is a confirmation of kind of what we already knew. There's very clear evidence that the climate is warming and that the global average temperature is continuing to rise. And then although it's not specifically covered in this report, there is scientific discussion around whether the warming rate is accelerating. But the one thing that is very clear is that global temperatures will continue to rise unless urgent action is taken.
0: Meanwhile, forecasts of a strong El Niño this coming winter could potentially add to the rise in temperatures. El Niño is a natural phenomenon that heats up parts of the Pacific Ocean. The last such weather event led to the two hottest years on record in 2023 and 2024. That's your news with me, Melanie Olivero, on CNA 938. 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
0: Suntec City, Marina Bay Sands and the Expo are just some of the popular places here where MICE events are staged. We'll find out how Singapore is still the place to be for such events. But before that, traffic and weather. So when it comes to our roads, you must look out for an accident on SLE towards BKE after Lentor Avenue. Now, this is causing a congestion till Yio Chu Kang Road. Avoid lanes 3 and 4. You also got to look out for an accident on PIE towards Changi after CTE SLE. Avoid lane 5. Okay, so temperature at the moment in Singapore is still in its high, in its low 30s, 31 degrees Celsius right now. No rains either. It's just partly cloudy all over Singapore. The rains should come back tomorrow, according to the NEA, in the form of morning thundery showers. And the lowest it's going to get tonight is 24 degrees Celsius.
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0: Today, we'll stay on home ground and find out more about Singapore's successes in international meetings, incentives, conferences and exhibitions or MICE location. This is Destination Anywhere on CNA 938. I'm Melanie Olivero. Singapore's business event sector has become a major driver of tourism value. You and I know that. With MICE receipts rising 35% on year to 2.3 billion Sing dollars in 2025. Now, that helped boost our overall tourism receipts to a record 32.8 billion Sing dollars. So how and why has Singapore done so well? Well, to let us know more about this, we have Po Chiu Chuan. He's the Executive Director for Exhibitions and Conferences at the Singapore Tourism Board, or STB. Hey, Chiu Chuan, can you tell me more about your travels as a MICE delegate in other parts of the world? Any unusual or innovative features come to mind that Singapore can learn from, no doubt?
6: Thank you, Melanie. Great to be on air. One of the requirements of my job is that I get to travel quite frequently to different conferences and exhibitions around the world. And, well, the reason why we travel is because of the people that they gather, right? So that's the, I would say, the reason, the purpose of travel. But most of the memories that came out of that will be the experience that you experience while you're getting there or as a destination that you are in. I can recall recently I was in the United States, and it took me, in one city that I shall not name, it took me almost 35 hours to get there. And by the time I get there, I was tired, and I was pretty sure that I was the furthest delegate to come to that area. Until I met someone who took 40 hours to get there. Selfishly, I felt a lot better.
0: Were they from New Zealand?
6: No, they were from UK. So. And of course, it was a whole series of unfortunate
0: incidents.
6: You know, yes, air flight disruptions, and she was bounced around different airlines. Mm. I felt a bit better. The location was in a very nice resort on an island. And unfortunately, we were so far away from the city centre, there was nothing much we could do after the conference was over. And by the time I left, my flight got disrupted this time around, and it took me almost 40 hours, or more than that, to get home because I had to spend another night in New York. And I realized that, gosh, it took me more time to get there and to come back than to actually spend, than the time I spent at the destination. And for that, I'm so grateful that for Singapore, we are well connected. Changi is connected to over 170 cities worldwide and served by about 100 airlines. Now, this is important because then where our source markets are, and I'm very sure that the delegates coming out from there would be able to come to Singapore relatively easy. And of course, our city is compact. So if you're not distracted by the shopping in Changi, you should be out by about 20, 25 minutes and you'll be in your hotel in about 30 minutes. And for us, who's very actually time poor, all these efficiencies add up. And I think, and that's where I think basically we have a lot of things working on our behalf to be a premium business destination in Asia.
0: Yeah, and also for many vendors who are either based here or overseas who set up booths for delegates in other companies and other countries, they believe in sustainable booths that can be dismantled and put up again for others. And also these booths use materials that are earth-friendly. So Singapore's MICE scene is also very focused on that.
6: It is. Really is a response to being responsible corporate citizens.
0: Yeah.
6: We understand that a lot of waste is generated every time we hold an exhibition, and most of it comes from the exhibition booths.
0: Yeah.
6: But we also recognize the practical aspect of it, because an exhibition is, after all, an expression of a marketing. And if you are a chief marketing officer, you want your booth to look the best, right? So how do we marry both? Being sustainable and being nice looking at the same time. So we have done quite a bit of effort on that front, and I think a lot of our suppliers are now bringing in sustainable booths that don't look, some look quite worn out and beaten up. But nowadays, I think they look a whole lot better, and at the same time, they're very sustainable.
0: Yes, indeed. Well, Singapore recorded its highest ever tourism receipts in 2025. What can you say about the quality of visitors it's attracting, apart from the volume?
6: Given our size,
0: yeah.
6: I think the volume game is something that we can't continue to record that. We have to target the right kind of customers that can bring in the right kind of spending. We have been talking about quality tourism for quite some time. And of course, we are glad to actually see that post-COVID, our growth in tourism receipts is now far outstripping our growth in visitor arrivals. But that basically takes a lot of effort. We need to target the right segment. We need to bring the right kind of experience for that segment in order for this to come true.
0: And it's always a work in progress, yeah?
6: Yes, it is.
0: Yeah. Well, STB has found that MICE visitors typically spend more than leisure travellers, sometimes twice as much, yeah? How important is this to Singapore's long-term tourism strategy?
6: It is very important. And that's the reason why last year, when we announced our 2040 tourism plans, we basically set ourselves a very stretched target to triple our tourism receipts from MICE visitors in the next 15 years. MICE visitors, they have a larger wallet share, primarily because they come largely on behalf of a company, and therefore a lot of that expenses has already been taken care of, your airfare, your accommodation, which then leaves a big chunk of their wallet to experience the destination. Unfortunately, they are very time poor. I think all of us travel for work at some point, and we realize that our itinerary is very packed. So the true, I guess, trick here is how do you then improve the discoverability of good experience for a MICE visitor, and in order for them to experience what the best the destination can offer.
0: Exactly, especially when, obviously, when the event is over, they've got to type out reports, they've got to have Zoom meetings with their superiors and their subordinates in their other countries, and which only leaves them sometimes the evening or at night, a few hours. And whatever it is, whichever venue they're surrounded with, stone's throw away, has to be something that brings it big time, yeah?
6: Not just a stone throw away, but I guess because how well connected our city is.
0: Yes.
6: A short cab ride away, you can basically experience Singapore in a different light, like Chinatown, yeah, like Little India. And these are things that I believe any visitors would appreciate, the authenticity of what the destination has to offer. And I think we have a lot going for a very small place like Singapore.
0: Yeah. And a lot of these MICE delegates, they're very, very well informed. They're very well travelled. And I find anecdotally that a lot of them want to go to our HDB neighbourhoods to check out what Singaporean life is like.
6: It is. Even when I travel, I want to see the... Of course, not all destinations are available, but I want to be able to feel authentic. I want to eat what the locals are eating. And so that it's not something which is a stereotype that you bring back. So I believe from that perspective, Singapore is safe. We are very accessible. And I think pretty much our tourists are still very welcome at our neighbourhood housing estates as well.
0: Correct. And they know where to go for 24-hour chicken rice. They just have to do that search.
6: Indeed.
0: We are attracting events across healthcare, artificial intelligence, finance, green economy and tech. Which sectors are likely to shape Singapore's next phase of MICE growth?
6: Well, we are very blessed in the sense that Singapore's economy is really diverse. We've got fintech festivals. We've got shows that deals with F&B, advanced manufacturing. And all these are basically because our industry that Singapore represents has a lot in Singapore that works, from maritime to logistics to aviation. So these are the key things that make Singapore click. And I think these industries will continue to do well. But of course, as what you have mentioned, I think sustainability, green solutions, tech itself is a huge industry that's going really, really fast. You have seen how artificial intelligence, which behind artificial intelligence, you've got your cloud computing, you've got your semiconductor, and all this. So NVIDIA's boss was just here not too long ago, right? So
0: Mr. Jensen Huang.
6: Yes, and of course, he's now the Midas touch wherever he goes. And I think recently he was just saying he puts in $150 billion into Taiwan's economy alone.
0: Yeah.
6: So that is really what is driving. We are in the middle of a very dynamic region. Asia Pacific is growing. And with that growth, we are very optimistic that MICE events will continue to grow as well.
0: Yes, indeed. And it was nice to see, because what we were talking about just now was about when work is done, go to, if you want to, go and explore what the citizens of a country love doing. And in this instance, in Singapore, it's eating. So I found that it was so, such an eye-opener when Jensen Huang in China went to this street-side hawker stall and started eating a bowl of noodles there. And he did it again in another country where he treated everyone.
6: That was Taiwan.
0: Taiwan, right?
6: His home, his home ground. And you can tell that he loves his food.
0: Yeah.
6: Of course, there was a bit of a controversy when he wanted to buy everybody so that he can skip the queue. I think, but it shows the level of affection that he has for food.
0: Yeah.
6: And likewise, I think for Singapore, food has always been a big calling card of our destination because of the fact that we have such a distinct different cultures working for us, and that blend of cultures that gives rise to so diverse palette of food. And I think food is a big story for us.
0: Yeah, and I think he's going to have a ball of a time should he decide one day to have a bowl of mee pok, and a lot of Singaporeans will be suggesting to him. But I think he'll know where to go. So it's along those lines, yeah, beyond business travel, tell us how Singapore is trying to refresh its appeal among younger tourists who are looking for culture, nightlife, design, food, sustainability, and social experience. A lot of them sometimes say, not all of them, say that we want to be in Singapore for a while to transit, and then we want to go to Bali, for example. But we want them to be here to experience all of that too.
6: Yeah. Unfortunately, we stay in a region that's very exciting. We have a lot of things going for us, and our accessibility does give us the advantage of being able to connect to different places. But the whole point here is we make the best use of what time you have.
0: Yeah.
6: And we are never close to the fact that there are a lot of repeated visitors that will come back again. And I think the whole point of Singapore being small means that we need to be able to refresh our stuff relatively quickly.
0: Yeah.
6: And this refreshment doesn't necessarily mean that we need to put in a lot of hardware all the time. Events is definitely one way to keep ourselves fresh. I think concerts, sports events, even business events itself, lends to different lenses, different reasons for people to come. We are also looking at a lot of very interesting collaboration between brands. So recently we had an exhibition between the Asia Civilization Museum with Chaji, which is that you know, bubble tea company.
0: I covered that. I had the CEO over to tell us about it.
6: Yes, a very dynamic gentleman.
0: Yes.
6: And really the story was about how tea was a common denominator amongst Asia cultures, from Indian to Chinese to even Malays and all that. So everyone consumes tea. But now, of course, it's taken a different expression. The narrative itself was an interesting one. But to be able to see that collaboration coming to pass means that actually there are a lot more that we can do and a lot more interesting things that we can actually put to play.
0: Yeah, a lot of thought was put into that Chaji exhibition with ACM. And also when it comes to organic social media appeal, I saw this trending on TikTok where there was, they called it the paper building of Singapore, where a building shown at a certain angle looks like a piece of paper. So in the end, it was the gateway, the Twin Tower office complex.
6: Because of that sharp corner.
0: So right. They called it the paper building because it looks as such. But Singapore didn't do anything to promote this building, but it still became something that was shared quite widely on social media. So it was very organic that way.
6: It is. I still remember the Ministry of Information and Arts, the coloured windows that
0: yes.
6: they have, right? And how the Chinese tourists definitely will come and take a photo of those coloured windows. I guess from a return on investment perspective, that has to be the best return on investment. How much does it cost to paint the windows?
0: Yeah.
6: And that carried a very long mileage for us. And architecture sells. I think having that blend of heritage buildings together with cutting edge and new buildings, like what you say, the gateway, itself tells a very nice story. Right, IMP designed it. And those sharp corners, they were very distinctive. And of course, today we've got at the Marina Bay itself, there are so many different buildings that look differently. There are a lot of stories that went behind why those designs were done. And this is something that, in terms of a content, is we in fact do have some walking tours that revolves around the architectural stories of Singapore as well.
0: Yeah. And also IMP designed the very iconic OCBC Centre, the calculator building that we were talking about from the 80s onwards. Such a beautiful building that is still with us, and a little bit dwarfed by the other buildings, but it's still an architectural...
6: But it holds its place.
0: Holds its place. It's an architectural wonder and is a treasure too. Which markets could be targeted for Singapore's next phase of tourism growth? Could it be Southeast Asia itself, or China, India, Middle East? Maybe we got to wait for a while. Europe or long-haul markets?
6: For MICE visitors, effectively what we see is that the regional markets play a very active role in participation of our shows.
0: Yeah.
6: But at the same time, vendors and solution providers, product owners coming out from the West are also a very important component of the business from our angle. So therefore, a lot of our MICE shows are effectively a global platform where we bring together needs of different stakeholders. You can be a buyer that's looking for a new solution, or you can be a product owner coming to showcase what is the best. So that's the reason why this part of business in tourism is a very interesting one. We are not confined by just locality. We are confined by just how wide our imagination can spread.
0: Yeah. And all the good people working together to make that happen, yeah?
6: Yes, we have a very dynamic and very good industry that's backing us up.
0: There you go. Thank you so much for coming down and telling us all about it.
6: Thank you, Melanie. Thank you so much for having us.
0: It's been a pleasure. That was Po Chiu Chuan. He's the Executive Director for Exhibitions and Conferences at the Singapore Tourism Board, STB. That is a wrap of Destination Anywhere. I'm Melanie Olivero for CNA 938.

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1: Talk about what's happening when it comes to the news. And Vietnamese President Tô Lâm will deliver the keynote address at the Shangri-La Dialogue Security Summit in Singapore. He's in Bangkok today as part of his Southeast Asian tour, where he attended a formal welcome ceremony hosted by Thai Prime Minister Anutin Chanvirakul. CNA's Glenda Chong has more for us on CNA 938.
2: Both leaders are celebrating 50 years of diplomatic ties with a series of agreements to strengthen their comprehensive strategic partnership covering business, education and regional security. The trip marks Mr. Lam's first official visit to Thailand since taking office last month. Thailand is Vietnam's largest trading partner within ASEAN, though Hanoi has consistently recorded a trade deficit. And President Tô Lâm will head to Singapore next for the Shangri-La Dialogue before travelling to the Philippines for trade and security talks.
1: Iran's Revolutionary Guard says it has targeted a U.S. airbase in retaliation for fresh strikes by the American military near the Iranian port of Bandar Abbas. The U.S. said it carried out strikes against Iranian targets that posed a threat to its forces and commercial traffic along the Strait of Hormuz, adding that it shot down multiple drones at sea. So let's get more from Rani Samtani in this report.
3: Iran said that the U.S. fired at land around Bandar Abbas after Iranian forces fired at ships trying to cross the waterway. It warned any further attacks by the Americans would trigger a more decisive response. It's unclear which U.S. airbase Iran struck, but Kuwait said its air defenses were triggered in response to drone and missile attacks. The latest escalation comes after President Donald Trump said he's not satisfied with Iran's newest offer, adding there are still issues to be resolved, including reopening the Strait of Hormuz and the fate of Iran's nuclear program.
4: So far, they haven't gotten there. We're not satisfied with it, but we will be. We will be either that or we'll have to just finish the job.
3: Mr. Trump insisted the Strait of Hormuz must be open immediately and that no single country will have control over the key waterway, refuting an Iranian report that Iran and Oman would control it.
1: Wage growth in Singapore hit a four-year low in 2025, but lower inflation meant workers saw stronger gains in real pay. After adjusting for inflation, real wages rose by 4% in 2025, up from 3.2% the year before. The news desk has more on the outlook for workers here.
5: The Manpower Ministry says real wage growth is expected to remain positive in 2026, but firms are expected to remain measured in their wage increases amid geopolitical uncertainties and inflationary pressures. More than 70% of businesses increased wages last year. Most of them cited employee retention as the reason. Most sectors saw wage increases, though growth was slower than in 2024. Only the insurance services and wholesale trade sectors recorded faster wage growth than the year before. Nearly a quarter of businesses kept wages unchanged, up from 18.5% in 2024. That's even as more firms were profitable in 2025. The Manpower Ministry says easing inflation may have reduced pressure on companies to raise wages further.
1: The news desk with that report. A 22-year-old man has been charged with murder after the death of a 21-year-old woman at a Choa Chu Kang housing block. Malaysia national Muhammad Faiz Umar was charged in hospital today. He allegedly killed Chua Bi Ting in a lift at block 248 Choa Chu Kang Avenue 2 on Tuesday night. Police said they received a call for assistance at about 8:55 p.m. and found the woman lying motionless at the lift lobby on the 12th floor. She was pronounced dead at the scene. Preliminary investigations suggest the victim had been stabbed. Police say the two knew each other, but the nature of their relationship was not revealed in court documents. If convicted of murder, the accused could be facing the death penalty. A Malaysia-registered car used for illegal cross-border ferrying has been forfeited in Singapore. This after the owner pleaded guilty to using the car as a public service vehicle without proper license and insurance coverage. Last September, 31-year-old Malaysian Kisanwara Rao Atinaidu ferried a passenger from Clementi to Johor Bahru for $70. He was later stopped at Woodlands checkpoint. The court fined him $1,800 and banned him from driving for 12 months. The man plans to appeal, saying he borrowed about $35,000 to finance the purchasing of the car. Let's give you some Asia business updates now. And start with how thousands of Samsung Electronics semiconductor employees are set to receive massive bonuses as they agreed to a landmark pay deal with the tech giant. So let's get more from CNA's Sarah Akhaldi with this report.
6: So who gets what? The bonus will be paid to workers at the firm's memory chip division. That's about 7,000 to 8,000 employees of the firm's 125,000 domestic workforce. And each of them is expected to be paid an average of $400,000 in the form of company shares as early as next year. But the actual payouts depend on the chip division's future operating profit. But the fat paycheck isn't a one-for-all scheme. The deal has fueled tensions among workers in other divisions who are being left with comparatively tiny bonuses, including those in Samsung's smartphone unit. They will receive just $4,000 in special payments, also in the form of company shares. And how does this compare to rival SK Hynix? An average employee there can expect a bonus of around $270,000 based on Q1 results. But analysts say its payments could end up topping Samsung's as they expect an even bigger full-year profit figure. And what could the deal mean for the wider nation? The Federation of Korean Trade Unions called on the government to establish fair distribution mechanisms so that the enormous productivity gains and profits generated are not concentrated in the hands of a few. The deal has already fanned a debate over how AI profits should be distributed. A senior presidential official has floated the idea of a national dividend, arguing that excess AI-related tax revenue could be used to support social welfare programs. It has also created a sort of domino effect, with workers in sectors ranging from biotech and autos to shipbuilding asking for a larger share of profits. But corporate groups have been quick to point out that the situation at Samsung is a unique case, an industry in the middle of an exceptional boom.
1: Singapore will tighten rules on refrigerants used in supermarkets, vehicles and commercial cooling systems from July next year as part of efforts to cut greenhouse gas emissions. The National Environment Agency, NEA, says new refrigeration systems typically used in supermarkets must have more climate-friendly refrigerants with lower global warming potential. And from July 2028, air conditioning systems and new passengers' cars and light goods vehicles must meet the same standards. The fresh rules apply only to new equipment to minimize business disruption. Many air conditioning and refrigeration systems use hydrofluorocarbons or HFC gases as refrigerants. These greenhouse gases contribute significantly to global warming, which can be thousands of times more harmful than carbon dioxide. And just want to quickly tell you that U.S. plane maker Boeing is ramping up production of its 73 MAX plane, signaling progress in its turnaround efforts. Its CEO, Kelly Ortberg, says the firm has met the requirements set by the Federal Aviation Administration, FAA. And we'll give you more analysis and updates on this in our future business bulletins.
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1: I'm Melanie Olivero for CNA 938. It's time indeed for some Page Turner snippets before we return to our interview. Today, the spotlight falls on Robert Kiyosaki, the American entrepreneur, businessman, and author of the best-selling series Rich Dad, Poor Dad. When I last met him some years back, he was promoting his then latest title. It was Fake, F-A-K-E, Fake, Fake Money, Fake Teachers, Fake Assets, How Lies Are Making the Poor and Middle Class Poorer. Here's a highlight from our chat. one of your biggest peeves is that schools aren't teaching kids about money and financial education. And you say studying economics when we're in our teens is not counted. So that would be me too. Your website, richdad.com, has articles on how kids can get a financial education head start. And you even released a book all about that. But how about starting a Robert Kiyosaki financial education school for kids?
8: No, because I'm actually going after adults. And the reason for that is that because parents are actually the child's number one teacher. And, you know, most parents are still teaching their kids to go to school, get a job, pay taxes, save money, get out of debt, and invest in the long term for the stock market. That's not what I do. So if we don't change the parents, the kids will be the same. You know, the parents are the child's most important teacher. So the problem is in America today, the gap between the rich is probably about 3%. And the poor and middle class is so wide simply because of no financial education. So we have so many people who are still getting a job, they're still working for money, they're still paying taxes, and they're trying to save money. Well, that all changed in 1971 when Nixon took the dollar off the gold standard, and the U.S. could then print as much money as they want. So we only see the damage 1971 did today when you look at today the $17 trillion earning negative interest rates. What does that mean? It means there's too much money out there. So the money is toxic. I mean, it's poisonous. It's killing people.
1: It's fake money, you
8: it's
1: call it.
8: It's fake money. So that was my book, Fake Money, Fake Teachers, Fake Assets. So the poor and middle class are working harder and harder for money. And guys like me and the very unpopular man, President Trump, we don't do that. We use debt and we don't pay taxes. It's so completely opposite what parents teach their kids. So all I do is I give the side that the rich do, and then you can contrast to what the poor and middle class do, and then the people can make their own minds up.
1: All right, so setting up that school is against your basic principles, and also is probably not a good business model too, and you'd rather reach out to the parents in other ways through your website, through your radio show, through your books too. Right.
8: Plus my games, you know, because I was a kid, I learned about money playing Monopoly.
1: From your rich dad?
8: Yeah. You don't learn by just lecture. I couldn't learn to play golf listening to my teacher lecture to me. I couldn't learn to play golf reading a book. So you have to do it. The primary way a human being learns is by making mistakes. You look at Tiger Woods, you know, one of the greatest athletes of our time. That guy went to hell and back. You know, I mean, he came roaring back. I mean, he was so impressive. He made some serious mistakes personally. But he's also made some very serious mistakes golf-wise, but he kept practicing, you know, making more mistakes, and he comes back. So mistakes are how human beings learn, except in school, they punish you for making mistakes. So I meet so many people who are so afraid of making mistakes. That's why they want job security, pensions, you know, everything's security, because they're so afraid of making a mistake.
1: Robert Kiyosaki, the American entrepreneur, businessman, friend of Donald Trump, and author of the best-selling series, Rich Dad, Poor Dad. If you want more Paige Turner's chats and podcasts, search for me on Instagram at PaigeTurners938, all right? At PaigeTurners938. And the link to all my interviews so far is in my bio. So click on that link and you will be exposed to all the interviews I've done so far for your podcasting listening pleasure. At PaigeTurners938 is also where you'll see many pictures of authors I've chatted with over the years. I'm Melanie Olivero. 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
1: This is Made in SG. I'm Melanie Olivero on CNA 938, and it's all about looking out for people who may look okay on the outside, but of course, many of us who may not be stricken with a physical disability may have an invisible one that may or may not be diagnosed. And sometimes we need the help of not just our loved ones, but organizations that can point us in the right direction and can nurture us as well. Let's talk about what it is to be on the autism spectrum in Singapore and which organization is dedicated to serving these individuals on the spectrum. I've decided to interview the executive director from the Autism Resource Center, ARC, and she is Jaslyn Lim. She's joining us here to tell us her Made in SG story so far. Jaslyn, welcome to CNA 938. How are you?
9: Hi, thank you so much, Melanie, for having us on radio.
1: And thank you for making the trip down. Jaslyn, can you tell us more about ARC? When was it founded?
9: Okay, so Autism Resource Centre has been refounded about, I think, in year 2000,
1: yeah.
9: So 20 over years. It was started by a group of parents at that time when there were not many services in Singapore for people on the spectrum.
1: Yeah.
9: So then we have grown over the years. So today, it is a social service agency that provides services for persons on the spectrum from young to old. So in education, early intervention, education, today there's employment, training, independent living, and residential support. So, well, much has been done over the years, especially for the early years, the school years,
1: yeah.
9: But we still see gaps in the provision of services for autistic individuals who grow up to be adults.
1: Mm.
9: So we commonly call this the cliff effect.
1: Mm.
9: Why is cliff? Is when they finish school, they basically dropped out of a system if there are no services to kind of catch them.
1: Yeah.
9: Yes.
1: Because sometimes I've read articles of people who say they have lived their entire lives knowing they were a little bit different, but something or other, somehow or other, they were led to see a professional and they were diagnosed at a later age. And this could be someone in their 30s, in their 50s, or even when they're elderly, yeah? So that is not quite unusual because, like you said, they slip through the system.
9: Yeah.
1: Yeah. Can you tell us more about that, Jaslyn, about these gaps between services for adults? Let's talk more about that.
9: Yeah, so I think in today's environment, I think much has been done by the government and with the social service agency, the people sector. I think the private sector is also starting to give support where they come on and provide jobs. And a lot more donations is coming in with greater awareness in autism. But I think we still see that I think the services for adults are still there's still gaps here and there. So some might be able to go into shelter workshop, some might go to day activity centres, some might have the privilege of going to work. But we know that there are still people who either were not diagnosed or parents will still feel that maybe it's a shame for them to kind of disclose their diagnosis and they try to get by. Or there could be those who are not getting any services at all, staying at home. And you know that once they stay at home, they grow old and some might just regress in some of the skills that they learn in school. So by that, there's still some services gap. I mean, there are a lot of things. The government has the Enabling Master Plan 2030 to try to push some of these initiatives to help people with disabilities in Singapore. So I think there's a lot more attention, a lot more focus done. So there's a dedicated agency in Singapore, the SG Enable, which is a focal agency the government has dedicated to provide more of these services. But in the meantime, I think some of these services have not been fully birthed. So we still see gaps in this space.
1: Mm.
9: So as one of the largest charities serving the autism community, of course, we feel and we see the need every day on the ground. Parents are always asking, what happens to my child when I'm no longer around? You know, so we believe that care planning is one of the important things. So we try to encourage parents that you have to start planning for your child. What do you want your child to be? And they can flourish if you start planning early.
1: Yeah.
9: And so we encourage parents to work with us, to work with different agencies to kind of plan. On the charity end, over the last 10 years, we've also stepped up our own ways to provide employment to provide employment for those who might not be able to go out to do competitive employment.
1: Yeah.
9: So we set up two social enterprises to create jobs and provide a different means of income. So one is Professor Braun Cafe. I'm not sure you have been.
1: Oh, I've eaten there. They used to be at the
9: Novena.
1: Novena Velocity
9: yes.
1: Mall,
9: yes,
1: right?
9: Yes. So previously it was privately owned.
1: Yes.
9: So the couple, Mr. and Mrs. Tay, has actually gifted the Professor Braun to the charity for us to scale it to hire more people. So today, Professor Braun runs two public cafes in our schools, in Pathlight School, Tampines and Ang Mo Kio, and it's open to the public. So please come and visit us. And we also run our school's, what we call the school canteens, and we call it cafe. So we call it Professor Braun Express. So
1: nice.
9: So the whole idea is to provide jobs, scope the jobs, provide the jobs and enable them to kind of lead independent lives. So I think today, Professor Braun has already hired about 60 over adults on the autism spectrum. The variety of tasks.
1: I think that's a great idea that even though we no longer see it in the Novena area, we can go to your schools to see it.
9: Yes.
1: And it's open to the public.
9: Yes,
1: and all
9: it is
1: the
9: open.
1: Signature dishes are still there.
9: Yes, yes. I'm sure you remember the truffle chicken.
1: Yes.
9: Yes, our spaghetti. And so good food served by inclusive workforce.
1: Okay, you're going to talk about the TAF, the art faculty, in just a while, right? Yeah, Jesslyn. But I was just wondering, because you said something so important just now, that some parents fear that their children or their young adult children may be stigmatized because they're on the spectrum. So they withhold getting help for their children in a way. It's like a taboo is going on in the family. So I'm assuming that this problem is getting less and less as younger parents now are more informed and they're more accepting.
9: Yes, I think with more services, then I think parents are willing to then come out, bring the child out and kind of receive these services and get the diagnosis. I think sometimes I've seen adults, so we serve the adult space, so we've seen some parents where if the child is pretty able, maybe in their words, high functioning, they're able to go to mainstream school and all. Parents do have reservations about, they try to normalize the child. And sometimes what we understand, it is difficult. And sometimes with disclosure, without supports and with just pure disclosure, you can feel very vulnerable. But if they understand the supports they need and able to find the services that match them, it is definitely very life-changing.
1: Yeah. Yes. Sometimes in these mainstream schools, the classmates are aware and they're very embracing, they're very nurturing. They'll look out for their friend whom they know is a little different from them. But sometimes on the flip side, these students may get bullied, yeah?
9: Yes, sadly so.
1: Because some children don't understand and they may end up bullying them.
9: Yes. Yeah. So we hope to start this movement of growing the awareness of autism, of, you know, in the public spaces and have the conversations in the homes, in schools, and seeing autism not as a deficit, but really about differences.
1: Yeah.
9: About just how different we are in the way we think, the way we see things, the way we choose to communicate is just different. That is why when we set up the art faculty, it was also driven by what we saw as the way many of them express visually through art. Not in our usual way of communicating, but they are generally strong visual learners. So expressing their thoughts and emotions and their perspective of the world in art form is amazing. Yeah. That's what we're seeing in the art faculty.
1: Okay, so the art faculty, everyone, I first visited the art faculty at the Enabling Village at Lengkok Bahru. And for me, I found for myself that it's the perfect place to get presents for yourself or Christmas presents or birthday presents as well. Can you tell us how the art faculty has helped its artists gain confidence, give them income and make them more independent as well, yeah?
9: Yeah. Yes. So so as I earlier mentioned, that the options for adults when they come out of school is quite limited. So at the art faculty, what we try to do is, for those who have art talent, we showcase their art talents through their artworks and we embellish the artworks onto quality functional products so that you and I, we'll be able to assess this quality products. And then we sell them through our stores and other channels. And with that, the artists will earn royalties from the sale of this merchandise. So with this, we find that first, we provide an alternative means of income. And for those with art talent, and we allow them to learn the value and the dignity of work. And that's so important. Mm. And secondly, of course, in the course of producing commission work, they have to build good work habits, you know, and also discipline in task execution and having that stamina to carry through the work. So these are important things to thrive in their work. And from there, they gain confidence, just like any profession, you know. Yes.
1: Can you give us a range of things we can buy at the art faculty? Because I remember there were mugs, there were coffee, there were hot beverage containers, there were purses.
9: Yes.
1: Yeah.
9: So now it's time to visit us again.
1: Because your range has expanded.
9: Yes. Yes.
1: Wow.
9: I think as any social enterprise, we have two bottom lines. One bottom line is social impact.
1: Yeah.
9: The other bottom line is, of course, we need to ensure financial sustainability. So we definitely do need, like any other businesses, to ensure we have enough products. And also, we represent 60 artists, so we do try our best to make sure we expose every artist as much as possible. So today we have a lot of lifestyle products. We have pouches, we have drinkware, we have lots of drinkware, which is very popular today.
1: Yeah.
9: We have travel organizers going in line with the trend of traveling. We have laptop casing, we have plates and pot mats and quite a wide range. Mm. Yes, yes.
1: I wanted to ask you as well about myths regarding people on the autism spectrum. A lot of people think that because they are wired internally differently than some of us, I wouldn't say most of us, because all of us, you never know,
9: yes.
1: right? I mean, human beings are not perfect, let's put it that way. But they also might think, some people might think that, oh, people on the autism spectrum are actually geniuses in disguise, and they're always going to be great at maths or art. But that is also a myth, yeah?
9: Yeah. So not everyone is a savant, you know, if
1: yeah.
9: they're so good. But I think because of the narrow focus and sometimes very, very deep interest, you probably think that, it's more likely that there's a slightly higher percentage than the neurotypical population
1: sure.
9: Who are very, very bright.
1: Yeah.
9: Yes.
1: I mean, if you see shows like The Good Doctor and then you go to The Enabling Village and then we think, wow, yeah, I think this reinforces our misconceptions, but that's not the case. They're just
9: yes.
1: like you and I.
9: Yes.
1: It's just that we're all wired differently,
9: yes.
1: you see?
9: Yes, yes.
1: Okay. Jocelyn, before I let you go, I know that ARC, the Autism Resource Centre, is a not-for-profit charity organisation. Do you need more volunteers or would you like us to contribute our funds to you?
9: We need all forms of support.
1: Sure.
9: I think today when we talk about volunteerism, we do need beyond just the activities, the volunteers. We also appreciate in today's environment expert volunteerism, people with maybe good connection, business skills, networks to kind of guide us to run how to run our social enterprises.
1: Mm.
9: We need jobs. We need a lot of jobs. So I think where people do have connections, right connections to link us to employment opportunities, creative ideas about new jobs to come. I think we're all very concerned about today's environment that AI will take away some of the jobs that unfortunately some of our folks take a lot of pride in doing.
1: Yeah.
9: It's going to change. Of course, they need to relearn and learn new skills, but the pace of change is gone so fast. So we do not want them to be left behind. So I think where people do have connections and better ideas of where some of these new job areas can come and create, co-create solutions with us. I think today these are very valuable to us.
1: Yeah.
9: And of course, just coming in to support us, buying our products, going to our cafes and bring us business, because when you bring business to us, you also bring income. And also productive engagement, because when there's no business, our guys are idle behind the counter, you know.
1: Yeah.
9: So it's important they get to work. And of course, some of our services may not be adequately funded, so we still need fundraising. In fact, we have a next fundraising coming up. We call a very special walk, and that's coming up in July. In June and July, there's an online fundraising. There's also a concert that's coming up. So we will be sharing more details on our website and social media very soon.
1: I'll always be happy to support you, Jocelyn. Just give me a call and we're going to help you there.
9: Thank
1: because
9: you so much.
1: In society, we have different kinds of people, yeah? And we have to integrate as many people
9: yes.
1: as we can. And you also need to talk to these organizations to see how jobs can be reorganized and reconfigured
9: yes.
1: to fit everyone, right? Because Singapore tries to be as best as it can an inclusive society. Thank you
9: yes.
1: so much,
9: Jocelyn. Thank you so much, Melanie. Thank
1: you. I appreciate you.
9: You
1: coming down. I really do. We've been talking about a very important not-for-profit charity organization in Singapore dedicated to serving individuals on the autism spectrum. I've been with Jocelyn Lim. She's the executive director of the ARC, the Autism Resource Center. This has been Made in SG. I'm Melanie Olivero for CNA 938.
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1: Good evening, it's 5pm. Thank you so much for joining us on Singapore Today. I'm Vaishali Prabhakaran. And this hour, we will be looking at Singapore hosting the Shangri-La Dialogue for the 23rd time as global defence leaders gather amid rising Indo-Pacific tensions. So can this year's summit still shape regional security outcomes, and what should we expect from the key players involved? And later in the hour, we'll also be looking at wage growth in Singapore, which slowed to a 4-year low in 2025. But with inflation easing, workers actually saw stronger gains in real pay. So what does this mean for salaries, bonuses and hiring in 2026? So do stay with us. This is Singapore Today on CNA 938. But first, here's the news. Wage growth in Singapore hit a 4-year low in 2025, but lower inflation meant workers saw stronger gains in real pay. After adjusting for inflation, real wages rose by 4% in 2025, up from 3.2% the year before. The news desk has more on the outlook for workers here.
5: The Manpower Ministry says real wage growth is expected to remain positive in 2026, but firms are expected to remain measured in their wage increases amid geopolitical uncertainties and inflationary pressures. More than 70% of businesses increased wages last year. Most of them cited employee retention as the reason. Most sectors saw wage increases, though growth was slower than in 2024. Only the insurance services and wholesale trade sectors recorded faster wage growth than the year before. Nearly a quarter of businesses kept wages unchanged, up from 18.5% in 2024. That's even as more firms were profitable in 2025. The Manpower Ministry says easing inflation may have reduced pressure on companies to raise wages further.
1: Nearly 2,000 speeding violations were detected in school zones in the first 3 months of this year, following the implementation of a full-day speed limit at the start of 2026. The 40 kilometres per hour speed limit at school zones near primary schools was previously in effect only during specific periods, such as during school arrival and dismissal times. However, since January, the speed limit has been extended to cover all hours of the day. The Land Transport Authority announced the enhanced rules last year, noting that with more varied school schedules,

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1: OLED is the peak of panel technology. 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
3: I was missing. The police also discovered that the teen had driven a deregistered vehicle with a false number plate. The teen has indicated he will be pleading guilty. The heftiest penalty he faces is for dangerous driving causing hurt, for which he could be jailed for up to 2 years, fined up to $10,000 or both.
4: A 22-year-old man has been charged with murder after the death of a 21-year-old woman at a Chua Tu Kang housing block. Malaysian national Muhammad Faiz Umar was charged in hospital today. He allegedly killed Chua B. Ting in a lift at Block 248, Chua Tu Kang Avenue 2, on Tuesday night. Police say they received a call for assistance at about 8:55 p.m. and found the woman lying motionless at the lift lobby on the 12th floor. She was pronounced dead at the scene. Preliminary investigations suggest the victim had been stabbed. Police say the two knew each other, but the nature of their relationship was not revealed in the court documents. If convicted of murder, the accused could face the death penalty. A new report says military doctrines, still framed by historical rifts, are creating new security challenges in the Asia-Pacific. The International Institute for Strategic Studies released its regional security assessment ahead of the upcoming IISS Shangri-La dialogue. It warned of unfettered risks in defense technology and a worrying proliferation of nuclear capability. The news desk with more.
5: London-based IISS highlighting in its new publication what it calls principal fault lines running through the Korean Peninsula, the Taiwan Strait, and the South China Sea that could lead to conflicts between nuclear-armed powers. The report argues that while security challenges have always been complex, the current pace, scope, and intensity have dramatically increased, and countries are beefing up defenses and strategy to prepare for the real possibility of war. According to the report, Asia-Pacific is particularly vulnerable to shifting geopolitical tides in the Indian Ocean, especially for energy transits and trade routes. The most telling, recent illustration, Iran's chokehold of the Strait of Hormuz and the US's blockade of the waterway, triggering a global energy crisis. Another risk fueling the flames of war, the rise of artificial intelligence, drone warfare, and quantum technology as countries battle for tech supremacy. And finally, the report warns of a growing threat of nuclear war. China and North Korea's growing arsenals have pushed regional states towards expanding their own nuclear capabilities. The report warns that these developments, if left unchecked, are pushing the world closer to a new nuclear arms race, with the Asia-Pacific at its center.
4: In other news, Iran's Revolutionary Guard says it has targeted a U.S. airbase in retaliation for fresh strikes by Washington near the port city of Bandar Abbas. This is despite both sites being technically under a ceasefire. CNA's Glenda Chong with the details.
6: The IRGC statement did not specify which U.S. airbase was struck, but around the time Iran announced the attack, Kuwait said its air defenses were triggered in response to drone and missile strikes. The IRGC called its response a serious warning, saying U.S. aggression will not go unanswered. AFP News, citing a U.S. Central Command official, reported the U.S. carried out strikes against an Iranian ground control station and shot down 4 drones in the area. And this in response to Iran firing at 4 vessels attempting to transit the Strait of Hormuz. The attack is the second U.S. strike in 3 days. Now, the latest exchange follows President Donald Trump expressing dissatisfaction with Iran's newest offer.
7: So far, they haven't gotten there. We're not satisfied with it, but we will be. We will be either that or we'll have to just finish the job.
6: Mr. Trump insisted the Strait of Hormuz must be opened immediately and that no single country will have control over the key waterway. He also refuted an Iranian report that Iran and Oman would control it. Tehran acknowledges that reopening the strait remains a key sticking point. At a security forum in Moscow, a senior Iranian official says that as long as there's no agreement on all issues,

0: Tehran would consider that nothing has been agreed. Mr. Trump says Washington is in no rush to reach a deal and that Tehran's efforts to outlast him will not work because he, quote, doesn't care about the midterm elections in the U.S. Mr. Trump also reiterated that Iran cannot have a nuclear weapon.
1: And that's the news. Headlines anytime on CNA 938 and CNA.Asia. Now, looking at the roads, there is a vehicle breakdown on the BKE towards Woodlands after Bukit Panjang Road, and another vehicle breakdown on the SLE towards BKE after Lentor Avenue. Do avoid Lane 4. And also do keep a lookout for heavy traffic on the CTE towards SLE between Ang Mo Avenue 5 and Brattle Road, and also heavy traffic on the PIE towards Changi between Kallang Way and Thompson Road. And for today's weather, it will be partly cloudy, but for tomorrow, thundery showers over many areas in the morning and temperatures ranging between 24 to 34 degrees Celsius.
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6: Both sides used missiles, drones and fighter jets before it ended with a ceasefire announcement.
7: Meta has been aggressively hiring in order to challenge rivals such as OpenAI, Google and Anthropic.
8: The shutdown of several outlets has raised questions about the brand's future in Singapore.
9: In the coming months, more than 9,000 new BTO flats are expected to continue attracting buyers.

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3: It is the eve of the hosting of the Shangri-La Dialogue. It is back for the 23rd time as global defense leaders have gathered. And of course, there's never been a more important time than now with the important positioning that Southeast Asia and Asia has found itself amidst this geopolitical landscape. So Singapore is hosting the IISS Shangri-La Dialogue for the 23rd time since the summit began way back in 2002. And what we're seeing now is after nearly a quarter century of hosting the Shangri-La Dialogues, has it achieved that level of international importance where decisions are made, where important steps are being crafted and fine-tuned into what will shape, I don't know, maritime safety and security in the Strait of Malacca in the next decade, for instance? Let's talk. Dr. Lim Tai Wei is East Asian expert with Soka University in Japan. Dr. Lim, welcome back. Hello.
4: Hello to you.
3: How do you think the Shangri-La Dialogue has evolved in its 23 years thus far? Has it got that credibility and resilience? Because it's so ironic that the second Trump-Xi dialogue just happened and Russia just had its meeting with the Chinese president as well. These bigger meetings seem to be happening around this dialogue.
4: Well, the Shangri-La Dialogue has really gone a long way. It started off as a track two kind of a dialogue where, you know, it gives much more space for officials to talk about stuff, you know, that are of concern to them without having this, you know, official government-to-government connection. Since then, it has grown to track 1.5 dialogue. And so it has become, in that sense, a semi-official in nature. The audience it is drawing is has also enlarged, and there's a lot more attention paid to it, given that we are living in a polycrisis world where there are kinetic conflicts ongoing, as well as supply chain disruptions and all kinds of security issues, not just traditional, but also non-traditional security issues like supply chain disruptions, pandemics, etc. So the dialogue has gone a long way and has drawn a lot of international attention. Sometimes there's a little bit of a drama when a certain speeches are made on social media. You can see people questioning, you know, policymakers, military officials with rather, you know, probing questions. And so it adds on to the excitement that the event also provides, in addition to kind of a corridor diplomacy made available to people to talk along the corridor unofficially away from the glare of the media.
3: Yes, this opportunity for sideline diplomacy is actually very important, isn't it, in these meetings, in these gatherings, I should say.
4: Indeed, because there are certain things that are inconvenient to speak in front of the public or the media. But at the same time, there's also very little sort of opportunities for so many military officials coming from superpowers, middle powers, small powers that can come together to engage each other in rooms that are, you know, off limits to others. And so this affords this opportunity for them to have this conversation, corridor diplomacy, to sort of exchange information and also try to update each other on the latest information. All this creates a greater awareness that can prevent accidental conflicts because whenever there's more information exchange, it lowers misperceptions, it lowers misunderstanding, and it increases confidence building measures, CBMs, that can allow, you know, different countries to build up you know, their relation, personal relationships, and also, you know, trust in each other.
3: Yeah, and also like creating the sense of shared security culture in Asia, perhaps?
4: Yes, because after all, the Shangri-La Dialogue really focuses on the scope and context of the Indo-Pacific. And so it affords people from the region, ranging from, you know, in the Western areas like in India, South Asia, all the way to Hawaii, where, you know, the whole expanse of space in between, these officials can speak to each other and also with external regional parties as well. So together with other dialogues, there are other dialogues held in India, in the Shangshan Dialogue in China, for example. These kinds of dialogues create an ecosystem in which different officials can speak to each other, and they can engage with each other officially through a seminar, through seminar presentations, through keynote speeches, but also unofficially through backdoor corridor diplomacy. Mm. So this helps a lot with you know, understanding of each other's sort of thinking.
3: I love this idea of the corridor diplomacy, the sideline diplomacy. I've spoken to many ex-foreign service officer from different countries, and they talk about the coordination of trying to make that crossing happen sometimes, because the optics of creating an official meeting between, for example, these two governments or these two countries may not always be possible. So that's why you hear us describing this a little bit as well. Let's talk about this year and where we see now ourselves in this 23rd year, particularly with regard to the current geopolitical landscape. What we are seeing is, you know, as usual, people are looking for who's coming, who's attending, because that gives maybe some level of credence to the outcomes that can happen. Are the people in the room the actual decision makers? So this year we know that Vietnam's President Tho Lam will be delivering the keynote address. We know that US Defense Secretary Pete Hegseth will be outlining the US's Indo-Pacific strategy. Let's talk about those two positions and contrast it to what China just announced, saying that China is actually sending lower level delegation instead of its defense minister.
4: Well, the appearance of you know, President Tho Lam is very significant because Vietnam is a rising middle power in the world. It's so-called bamboo diplomacy, you know, that tries to be neutral and with good relations to great powers. Is seen to be a very successful model to some observers. You know, so in that sense, the fact that he's going to give a speech as a rising middle power is very important. For many years, in fact, Vietnam was one of the fastest, if not the fastest growing economies in the world. It's being courted by all great powers and middle powers. So Vietnam is in a very enviable position, enjoying economic development while being courted by others, and also progressing very fast into the tech area, where they are starting to make you know, high tech products like EVs and chips. So and also hosting data centers. So in that sense, it puts Vietnam in a very good position, and certainly many in the world, policymakers, military officials would very much like to listen to what its leader, and some portray it as a very strong, robust leader, has to say about Vietnam's position in a multipolar and polycrisis world. Certainly Secretary of Secretary of War, Pete Hegseth.
3: I always wonder, am I supposed to use Secretary of War or Secretary of Defense? I'm also not sure.
4: War, because the name has changed to Department of War. So Secretary of War's arrival certainly is very important as one of the two great superpowers in the world, and also actively engaged in kinetic conflicts in the world, right? So many would certainly like to listen to what he has to say. And also the US is in you know, in at a time of global redeployment of military resources. We've seen the pullout of 5,000 troops from Germany, and also the insertion of troops into Poland. We've seen assets being moved across the world from certain theaters to other theaters. Therefore, I think many are curious to know what is the US global posture going to be, and you know, what are their positions when it comes to the Indo-Pacific, because most of the actions now is really taking place in Europe, at least the ones publicized in the mass media, is taking place in Europe and the Middle East. So many are wondering what he has in place for the Indo-Pacific theater in terms of assets and manpower deployment. As for China's entry, it is quite normative. The minister is said to be not attending this year. After all, one has to understand the Chinese power hierarchy. The Minister of Defense is not necessarily a policy maker. He's much more described by experts and China watchers and observers as much more of an ambassador, because the real person that makes the decisions are all in the Central Military Commission, of which it is under the core leader, which is President Xi, as the chair of the Central Military Commission. So the fact that the defense minister is not attending is not necessarily you know, a very important acute issue. They are certainly sending delegations as usual to listen to what others have to say, and also to make certain statements when it comes to certain sessions in which they are scheduled to speak.
3: But still, it was a choice in terms of who to send to represent, and a lot has been made about this being a lower level delegation instead. Again, that was a choice. Is this a slap in the face? Is this a message that's being sent by China? Is this the issue of, we don't view this as an important issue to us anymore?
4: Chinese political culture tends to be very cautious and meticulous when it comes to scripting. They are quite sensitive to unscripted, you know, statements, events, or that may occur during Q&A. And certainly, if they feel some sensitivity that may be lurking in the audience, or they may be asked certain questions that are unscripted, or perhaps something that is very sensitive to them, which the delegation may not be able to handle, they will make certain arrangements to ensure that, you know, a defense minister or someone, you know, in a policy-making position with power may not be caught unaware. Moreover, they have their own Xiangshan dialogue, which is which serves as China's own 1.5-track, you know, event. And so they may, you know, want to handle more issues there in terms of active interaction. And in the case of Shangri-La, they certainly show great interest to hear what the others have to say.
3: The 23rd year of the Shangri-La Dialogue about to kick off May 29th here in Singapore. Some of the key achievements over the years really help put the feathers in the cap in terms of how important this is on the international landscape. I'm zooming in on one point in particular, and that is maritime security, which is, I know, chief concern for so many individuals right now across different platforms, from economics to business to journalism and news as well. Looking at the Malacca Strait patrols, that was something that was launched 2004 to 2006. It was the most pirate-infested shipping lane at that time, or prior to that, and the Malacca Straits Patrol really helped with that as well. So the groundwork was actually laid by a joint initiative that combined sea patrols and aerial surveillance by Singapore, Malaysia, Indonesia, and Thailand, and was actually hammered out through the Shangri-La Dialogues at 2004 and 2005. Do you think we're going to see important groundwork being laid for the continued security of the Strait of Malacca?
4: Certainly, this is likely to sort of be a topic that participants will talk about because of the recent events in the Straits of Hormuz, where there are, you know, voices within the players in that region that says that they want to start charging tolls and, you know, basically, essentially, treating it like a toll booth for ships, particularly oil tankers, to pay up something like a $2 million in order to
3: in Chinese yuan, we're told.
4: Yes. The whole plan was that Iran would apparently share it with Oman in charging these tolls, because the Straits of Hormuz is actually divided into two spheres, one within Oman's jurisdiction and the other one within a sort of Iranian control. So this has heightened sensitivities in our region, because in our region, even more so than the Straits of Hormuz, the Straits of Malacca is a very busy waterways where majority, the bulk of the world's goods and as well as energy resources passes through. So for many decades, the region has enjoyed the fact that that it is international waters. Therefore, ships and tankers can pass through freely. And so any sort of analogy to the Straits of Hormuz, any parties that says that or even discuss the possibility of charging tolls is very sensitive in the region, because it affects not only the small powers, littoral states in that particular straits, but also the middle powers and superpowers that uses that narrow waterway. So certainly it would be sort of discussed, if not openly, at least in corridor diplomacy. Mm-hmm. That to prevent or at least mitigate something that may happen, that is analogous to what happened in the Straits of Hormuz, and this will be something that will be handled very sensitively, because it affects great powers. Mm-hmm. 80 to 95% of CJK, China, Japan, Korea's oil passes through that straits, and also the goods that are manufactured in Northeast Asia would also passes through that straits to be distributed to the rest of the world. Mm-hmm. So this is a very sensitive issue. It may not be discussed, openly, but at least in corridor diplomacy, there will be some indication that it will be discussed with great, interest. Mm-hmm. Perhaps in the public statements, much broader and macro points will be covered.
3: Yeah, absolutely. The three little states that have jurisdiction over the Strait of Malacca primarily refer to Malaysia, Indonesia, and Singapore. Thailand potentially holding an extended jurisdiction over its northern approach. That could mean a shared security concern or potential complications if somebody decided to go their own way. Let's see. But again, there's the UNCLOS that's in effect, the United Nations Convention on the Law of the Seas, UNCLOS. So we've done a few interviews on that. You can look to our podcasts on it. But again, the current Iran situation has shown that some countries are willing to shirk that as well. Let's see what are some of the key announcements that will be happening at the Shangri-La Dialogue. This has been our preview of the event that is kicking off on the 29th of May, a Friday. This is a Track 1.5 summit. So there's not going to be peace treaties or legal pacts, for instance, but we will see the foundation being laid for tangible contributions, and we'll be bringing you our post-event analysis of that as well on Singapore Today. I'm Daniel Martin. Thank you so much for joining me, and thank you to my guest, Dr. Lim Tai Wei, an East Asian expert with the Soka University in Japan.
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3: 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It's 5:30 on a Thursday, May 28th. I just want to say one quick thing before your news, and that is Nobody is Superman when they're making dumb, dangerous poses on a speeding, illegally augmented vehicle, potentially causing harm not just to themselves, but to other people as well. I think you all know what I'm talking about. And in fact, that'll be my focus coming up on Talkback in about 30 minutes. We're going to talk more about that just ahead. But first, let's bring you the latest news.
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3: Good evening. It's Singapore Today. Vietnamese President Tô Lâm will deliver the keynote address at the Singapore Dialogue, or rather at the Shangri-La Dialogue Security Summit in Singapore. He's in Bangkok today as part of his Southeast Asia tour, where he attended a formal welcome ceremony hosted by Thai Prime Minister Anutin Chanwirakul. CNA's Glenda Chong has more.
5: Both leaders are celebrating 50 years of diplomatic ties with a series of agreements to strengthen their comprehensive strategic partnership covering business, education, and regional security. The trip marks Mr. Lam's first official visit to Thailand since taking office last month. Thailand is Vietnam's largest trading partner within ASEAN, though Hanoi has consistently recorded a trade deficit. And President Tô Lâm will head to Singapore next for the Shangri-La Dialogue before traveling to the Philippines for trade and security talks.
3: Wage growth in Singapore hit a four-year low in 2025, but low inflation meant workers saw stronger gains in real pay. After adjusting for inflation, real wages rose by 4% in 2025, up from 3.2% the year before. The news desk is more on the outlook for workers here.
6: The Manpower Ministry says real wage growth is expected to remain positive in 2026, but firms are expected to remain measured in their wage increases amid geopolitical uncertainties and inflationary pressures. More than 70% of businesses increased wages last year. Most of them cited employee retention as the reason. Most sectors saw wage increases, though growth was slower than in 2024. Only the insurance services and wholesale trade sectors recorded faster wage growth than the year before. Nearly a quarter of businesses kept wages unchanged, up from 18.5% in 2024. That's even as more firms were profitable in 2025. The Manpower Ministry says easing inflation may have reduced pressure on companies to raise wages further.
3: A 22-year-old man has been charged with murder after the death of a 21-year-old woman at a Choa Chu Kang housing block. Malaysian national Muhammad Faiz Umar was charged in hospital today. He allegedly killed Chua B. Ting in a lift at block 248 Choa Chu Kang Avenue 2 on Tuesday night. The police said they received a call for assistance at about 8:55 p.m. and found the woman lying.

0: lying motionless at the lift lobby on the 12th floor. She was pronounced dead at the scene. Preliminary investigation suggests the victim had been stabbed. Police say the two knew each other, but the nature of the relationship was not revealed in court documents. If convicted of murder, the accused could face the death penalty. A Malaysia-registered car used for illegal cross-border ferrying has been forfeited in Singapore. This after the owner pleaded guilty to using the car as a public service vehicle without proper license and insurance coverage. Well, last September, 31-year-old Malaysian Tikesinwar Rao Ati Naidu ferried a passenger from Clementi to Johor Bahru for $70. He was later stopped at Woodlands Checkpoint. The court fined him $1,800 and banned him from driving for 12 months. The man plans to appeal, saying he borrowed about $35,000 to finance the purchase of the car over 9 years. I'm Daniel Martin for Singapore Today Headlines, anytime on CNA 938 and at CNA.asia. Time for Asia Business. Good Thursday evening, everybody. Let's talk trading numbers for the Singapore market first before we check in on how Asian markets fared. Singapore shares closed lower. The STI is down 0.8% to 4,989. Telco Singtel among the top decliners, falling some 2.7% to $4.36. Taking a look as well at how other stocks performed, we've got agribusiness group Wilmar International, which lost 3.7% to $3.39, as the company is being investigated by Indonesian authorities for suspected under-invoicing of shipments. But flight catering and a ground handling from SATS, well, they've managed to buck the downward trend, as it extended this week's gains by climbing 6.7% to $3.80. For the latest on the markets and the economy across Asia, I'm joined by Leon Tan, who's investment counselor, Citigold private client, Citibank Singapore. Leon, good to catch up again. Let's talk this. Not all the Asian markets closed for the public holiday for Hari Raya Hajj. Many of the main key markets were open. Some were closed. On this Thursday trading, what have we seen? We've seen, of course, the fallout from the new US strikes on Iran, and that tested the belief in any kind of credible ceasefire. We see defense ministers gathering in Singapore for the Shangri-La dialogue sessions as well. What did Asian markets look like today?
1: Yep. Hi, Daniel. Asian markets are relatively turning more defensive again as geopolitical risk and oil prices move back into focus. So Asian markets were mostly weaker today after fresh US strikes on Iranian targets and Iran's retaliation against a US airbase. South Korea Kospi initially fell over 4%, but recovered most of the losses and closed around 53 basis points lower near the 81-85 level. So Hong Kong Hang Seng's index dropped roughly 1.3% and closed off at 25,000, while China's Shanghai Composite initially also traded lower, but it managed to close in the positive region up to about 12 basis points higher near the 4,100 handle. Right, Japanese Nikkei closed around 47 basis points lower near the 64,700 levels. Right, so investors are currently watching oil prices, US Treasury yields, and whether the tensions could disrupt shipping flows through the Strait of Hormuz. Mm. Right, that's it. While markets are still expected to be supported by AI-related earnings and momentum, right now for Citibank's year-end target for the S&P 500 remains at 7,700 versus your current levels today at 7,005. So overall, markets are cautious in the short term, but we definitely, investors are willing to support equities as long as the conflict stays contained and earnings remain resilient.
0: Thank you also for, you just gave me my headline. Asian markets have turned defensive as defense ministers gather in Singapore for Shangri-La. Done. It writes itself. Thank you. Let's talk about some of the other key indicators that people are looking at on this Thursday. Let's just touch base on oil and gold. What are we seeing for those two right now?
1: Right. So post the retaliation of the war in the Iran side, oil is once again becoming the market's biggest concern because geopolitical risks are feeding directly into inflation fears. So right now, what you saw, your Brent crude oil did actually rose about 1.9%, currently sitting at about $96 a barrel, while WTI went up about 2% to $90.50 currently. Right, so markets are reacting to the fears that tensions in the Middle East could threaten supply flows through the Straits of Hormuz, which handles roughly about a fifth of the global oil shipments. Right, even without actual supply disruptions yet, traders are definitely quickly rebuilding a geopolitical risk premium into the oil prices. And if these tensions were to escalate further, definitely we could see your Brent oil trading above back the US $100 level. Right. So for markets right now, yeah, oil is not just an energy story anymore. It's really becoming an inflationary and a central bank story that, you know, on the yields as well.
0: It's also been an important lesson on gold. Not too long ago, we were talking about the magnificent gold run that gold had, right? And then this year, the turn of events that's taken, it really shows that gold is only a safe haven before actual conflict breaks out. Once actual conflict breaks out, it's no longer the safe haven that people think it is. When does it become the safe haven again?
1: That's a very good question. We really get that a lot. So like you clearly pointed out, gold typically is the safe haven asset class to go for. But currently it's a little bit different when it comes to oil. This is the first time that we really do see oil in the focus. Right. So gold is falling predominantly because markets view that higher oil prices will definitely keep inflation sticky and high, and interest rates have to be elevated for way longer than expected. So normally geopolitical tensions will support gold, but this time around, higher oil prices are causing a lot of inflationary concerns, which is also what's pushing the US Treasury yields to at 4.5% on the 10-year mark and also supporting the US dollars. All right, a stronger dollar will make gold appear more expensive, and also a higher yields will definitely reduce your attractiveness of holding non-yielding assets like gold. So gold is not falling because there is no geopolitical risk or there is no risk involved in the markets. It is falling because right now, you know, markets view that the conflict could delay and even stop all the rate cuts altogether. And in certain cases, we have already been seeing, you know, central banks are tightening to increase rates.
0: Let's talk about some of our key Asian markets. Lots happening on this Thursday. We know that South Korea's central bank has kept interest rates unchanged at $2.50%, 2.50%, that is. But concerns over inflation, the currency weakness, they're all still building. How likely are further rate hikes from the South Korean central bank?
1: All right, so today's decision, like you clearly pointed out, there has been a pause. But markets are increasingly viewing it as a pause before a potential tightening rather than a pause within an easing environment. So today, as you mentioned, 2.5% maintained rates unchanged, which is widely expected. But the tone in the statement subsequently remains relatively hawkish. So this is the key point that, you know, South Korea is still facing a lot of pressure from higher oil prices, weaker Korean won, and they are resilient semiconductor and AI-related exports, right? So inflation remains above their central bank's target of 2% per annum. And this also means that policymakers are not yet comfortable, you know, talking about any more rate cuts. And in fact, if oil prices were to stay elevated and the won were to remain weak, markets have actually begun pricing in another hike towards 2.75% later this year, potentially in the second half of 2026. So key indicators to watch out, which is oil prices, Korean won, their inflation data, and of course, their semiconductor export momentum. So for now, markets still do see Korea as remaining in a very cautious holding stance with risk tilted towards the upside, you know, instead of the downside.
0: Speaking of AI-related and tech-related impact, let's talk about Taiwanese tech firms, which have borrowed a record 14.5 billion US dollars so far this year as companies race to expand capacity, and they're meeting that booming demand that's been linked to, of course, this artificial intelligence surge. Could this borrowing surge as well become a broader trend across the global technology sector? Let's hear from our panelists right now, and that's Leon Tan, investment counselor, Citigold private client, Citibank Singapore. Leon, can you hear us?
1: Hello. Yeah, I can hear you.
0: Go for it. Yes.
1: Sorry. So, yeah. So, 14.5 billion is a lot of money. And potentially that will also go higher. So, the AI boom is turning right now into a global infrastructure spending race. So, AI growth now requires massive investments into semiconductors, data centers, servers, networking systems, cooling infrastructures, and also power capacity. So Taiwan is at the heart and soul of the center of the AI supply chain. So it makes sense that borrowing activity is accelerating over there in Taiwan first before there will be a spillover effect. So globally, we do expect this trend to spread further across semiconductor manufacturing, cloud infrastructures, data centers, networking, and also power-related industries. This is especially so as the AI chain progresses from the first phase of model development and chip demand into the next phase, which will be our large-scale infrastructure build-out that would include data centers, power grids, cooling, storage, and also networking capacity. Right? The main risk is that this eventually becomes an excessive CapEx cycle if demand slows or if the financing costs were to stay high, as we pointed out that yields are rising due to oil prices. So that is a potential risk. But for now, markets still do see AI spending as a long-term structural growth trend rather than a short-term bubble.
0: Everything you just said. I want to do like a whole 1 hour show on that. I really do. I'm trying to find the time to craft that because there's so much to talk about. There's money to be made here, but there's opportunity, but there are people that are ahead in the race already. We've seen Singapore step forward with the idea of creating AI certification, building on our level of trust. Is that the role that we could play going forward? There's so much to talk about. But let's touch base very quickly with some of our other key Asian markets. First for Asia business, Thailand. Next, the factory output fell 0.36% in April, and that actually missed forecast. The Middle East conflict, higher costs weighing on profits and tourism-linked industries as well. We know that's important for Thailand. How much pressure is Thailand's manufacturing sector under right now? And are they being outshone by Vietnam in many ways?
1: Yep, the pressure is very real. It's very intense. Thailand manufacturing sector is currently being squeezed by many areas, namely rising cost, weaker demand, and also their geopolitical uncertainty at the same time. So higher oil prices, once again, is a verbatim. They are increasing a lot of transportation and production costs, which will in turn lead to weaker tourism and also softer external demands, right? So Thailand also have the key automotive sector, which has weakened significantly, with vehicles production recently falling to its lowest level in approximately the last 5 years, right? This suggests a broader-based weakness rather than something that is purely temporary that's created by the US-Iran conflict. Right. And if oil prices were to stay elevated, the margins across all the manufacturing sector, logistics, and also tourism and retail sectors will definitely remain under strong, immense pressure. So the challenge for Thailand right now is not just weak demand, it is also how they manage the rising costs in an increasingly uncertain global environment.
0: But every other economy in Asia is facing those same rising costs, though, as well, right? And we saw that the US tariff was supposed to have a bigger impact on Vietnam, but Vietnam was actually able to come out a little bit more from it. Does it matter more about the percentage of openness you are to the energy market? Is that the key to, or to Middle East oil in particular?
1: I think for that, it's really dependent on the exposure of how much is a particular country in dealing with exports and how much they actually rely on, say, for example, oil fuel. Just like bringing back into context, home at heart, Singapore Airlines definitely will do have a little bit more exposure to the oil prices. Airlines fuels are actually rising very high right now. It's eating into the profits of, the cost of airlines carriers. So countries that's related to tourism, mainly Thailand, they are always seeing that, the impact over there.
0: All right. And finally, just a quick take on Singapore. We had the news, of course, coming out today of real wages levels rising 4% in 2025, faster than the year before, as easing inflation helps strengthen workers' purchasing power despite slower nominal wage growth. But now we've got fears of stagflation potentially around the corner as well, rising utilities costs as well. What do you think is the takeaway from today's message of real wages in Singapore?
1: Well, for Singaporeans like you and I think the biggest relief right now is that inflation is finally easing faster. So that's a good thing. And honestly, when I see my bills, my taxi rides, they come in, stop surprising me every month, that really feels so comforting, right? So a 4% rise in real wages, that means that consumers are genuinely gaining spending power, which is adjusted for inflation. So this supports retail spending, dining, travel, and also services. So for businesses, it's a little bit different. Stronger consumer demands will help, but they do need to focus about managing their labor costs, which will remain a challenge, especially for companies with pretty tight margins, right? So the main risk over here, once again, is still energy costing. Prolonged increase in oil prices will definitely feed back into our, transportation costs, logistics, as well as, imported costs as well. Since we ship a lot of things globally over here to Singapore, those delivery costs, logistics will definitely go higher, right? But for now, Singapore consumers are finally getting a little bit of break, a little bit of breathing room. Prices are not going so high so fast, but global energy prices may come in turn, affecting our day-to-day living.
0: just in time for the school holidays. Maybe you can avoid it for one more month, and then we'll talk again in July. Leon, thank you so much for joining us. Leon Tan, investment counselor, Citigold Private Client, Citibank Singapore, joining me for the latest on the Asian markets and economy here on Singapore Today. Okay, let's take a look at the latest traffic news. I'm seeing updates of one accident on Bukit Timah Road towards Woodlands, just after Namly Avenue. Avoid lane 3. I've got an accident on the AYE to Tuas after Jurong Town Hall Road. Avoid lanes 2 and 3. Breakdowns as well. AYE to MCE after Jalan Boon Lay. And a breakdown on the PIE to Tuas after Clementi Road.
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0: What is the key takeaway from these latest figures that we have showing that wage growth slowed in 2025 and is expected to stay more moderate in 2026? Let's talk about the numbers that have just been released from the Ministry of Manpower, showing that lower inflation is also having an impact on wages, or maybe easing inflation, we can call it that. Here's Glenda Chong.
6: The Manpower Ministry says that real wage growth is expected to remain positive this year. But firms are expected to remain measured in their wage increases amid geopolitical uncertainties and inflationary pressures. Among businesses, more than 70% increased wages last year. And those that raised wages most commonly cited employee retention as the reason. Most sectors saw wage increases, although growth was slower than in 2024. The Manpower Ministry says easing inflation may have reduced pressure on companies to raise wages further.
0: What direction could be pointed at through these latest numbers? Let's take a look. I've got on the show with me Adam Ahmad Samdin, who's an economist at Oxford Economics. Adam, welcome to the show. Hello.
7: Hey, Daniel. Thanks for having me.
0: When you saw these numbers, the first thing I had to do was like, was that a typo? Like, easing inflation, we have easing inflation already. Yeah. Like, has it happened? No. Or is it too soon to be sure?
7: Yes, well, the inflation numbers have been more favorable for Singapore, at least last year. Inflation on average grew by about 0.9% year on year, down from 2.4% the year before. So when adjusting for inflation, wages have indeed grown faster, and that eased a little bit of pressure on businesses to pay more, since whenever inflation rises, we ourselves do expect higher wages too.
0: And total wage growth, speaking of growth in terms of higher wages, total wage growth has slowed to 4.9% in 2025, and that was down from 5.6% the year before. Well, is this a pattern that you're going to see continue, you think, through 2025, 26, 26, 27?
7: Right. Well, I think moving forward or looking at the outlook, firms are quite likely to stay on the cautious side of things. There's a lot of uncertainty now, not just from higher prices in the Middle East with conflict going on, but there's also technological disruptions. And perhaps firms, instead of expanding now, might choose to expand later in the year or next year instead. So there's definitely a bit more caution going on when it comes to wage growth.
0: And we do tend to see this in times of uncertainty and global concerns. We know that the numbers show that fewer firms raised wages in 2025, 72.4% compared to 78.3% back in 2024. We know that wage increases have averaged something like 5.8% among firms that did raise pay. So were those the outliers? You think that that we've reached this kind of medium where in difficult times of uncertainty, it's about hold the line don't make any big changes, no growth but no decline, and we'll like be happy to have a job.
7: Yeah, I mean, when it comes to operational expenditure as well, we just do tend to fall under that. When there's a conflict or when there's more uncertainty, the first instinct is likely, well, let me see how we can sustain the business as well to make sure that things are still flowing smoothly. So where, people can try to make sure that they can protect their businesses to that extent, that will probably continue on, especially with how much uncertainty there is.
0: But to borrow a phrase from the Marvel Universe, this is like a key Nexus moment that we seem to be living through, no? Because it's like not only is it like holding the line and make sure that we have our employee retention, but it's also the next industrial revolution. And the AI revolution is providing new opportunities where perhaps retaining the staff is not really going to be necessary in some job types and some job scopes. We've already seen some of the fallout in the tech sector, for instance.
7: Right.
0: Is this something that is complicating our ability to see through the haze in a bit?
7: Well, yes, definitely. I think that during this time, it's quite fair to say that different sectors are impacted differently by global conditions. And as you mentioned, even though there is quite a lot of uncertainty right now, at the end of the day, what matters for firms is if they can, if there's a business need to fill in a certain vacancy, can they get the right person to fill that role as well. And in some sectors, firms are likely still facing some difficulty filling some vacancies, but in others, perhaps that pressure is not as much.
0: Actually, okay, let's use that. Let's talk about some of the sectors. It's interesting to note that administrative and support services actually saw the highest wage growth at 7.5%. Finance and insurance also posting some strong gains. I'm surprised. Because I would have thought that these are the sectors that are the most vulnerable to replacement vis-a-vis artificial intelligence or agentic AI.
7: Right. Well, there's also the role of fiscal policy. Mm-hmm. Some of those roles in that segment, the administrative and support services segment, is more exposed to the progressive wage model scheme, for example, where the government basically says you have to raise wages of those employed, for example, in the security sector. Mm-hmm. And the mandated wage requirements for these officers, for example,
0: are mapped out and planned out
7: continue
0: over
7: to rise
0: a couple
7: under
0: of
7: 28.
0: Years. Yeah.
7: Yes, that's right. So it's a confluence of things.
0: Insurance? I was surprised to see the insurance sector here.
7: Yeah. I guess that
0: because I buy my insurance by going online and ticking a few boxes. I no longer have an agent. You know what I mean? Like, it's interesting.
7: Yeah. But that goes back to how different these sectors are. Not just in terms of between sectors, but within sectors themselves, different people might consume these services differently. Mm-hmm. Even though some of us might be more familiar or comfortable using technology, mm-hmm. Some others might not be as comfortable and it might take a bit of time. So definitely more people might be interested to use it there.
0: On the other end of the spectrum, I'm looking at wage growth across rank and file, junior and senior management workers. Those became more even. What do you think this means? Is this more broad-based wage gains across the workforce?
7: Yes. So it probably does point to more broad-based wage gains. Although, again, that's not likely to be enough to say that wage gains are fully uniform across all segments of the workforce. There's still likely to be meaningful differences. And that's probably why different people are also facing different experiences when it comes to wage growth.
0: Like the people in the accommodation sector, they saw the sharpest moderation in wage growth. Why them?
7: Yes. Well, it definitely does depend. That's not necessarily tied to technology or global conditions as well. It also could have to do with conditions of the labor market as well. How many people are applying to that sector at one point of time? And
0: whether there's
7: how many
0: tightening on restrictions in terms of employment opportunities, things like that as well. The expat population.
7: Yes, yeah.
0: Okay. And maybe like also like just because we saw that during COVID as well, but it seems different this time around. You know what I mean? COVID was like really nobody was coming in and people had flown out. But is this a little bit more nuanced?
7: Right. I think with as time goes on, something that we have seen or something that we are continuing to see more recently is that the effect of technology is something that is increasing on across all sectors, and with how exposed Singapore is, not just to global developments in terms of technology, but other developments around the world as well, that definitely does point to things being different from before.
0: I don't know how to feel about that, you know, particularly for some very front-facing sectors. Like this coffee chain that I go to, you place through the app, you go, you scan a QR code, you pick up. I used to have conversations with the barristers. I no longer do. There are some hotels where you don't call, you can't call down to the desk. They give you a WhatsApp number and you have to WhatsApp your
7: I've seen that too,
0: Human interaction is disappearing. So I don't know how to feel about this.
7: Yeah, and... yeah, I mean, I guess that goes to show how much pressure is being faced, not just by consumers, but by businesses as well. As costs increase, people might try to find other alternatives to continue doing their business. And that might also inadvertently mean that the way we experience and consume different services might change as well.
0: Yeah. That's true. Thank you so much for your time today and for joining us with this assessment. Adam Ahmad Samdin is an economist at Oxford Economics, joining me on today's edition of A Singapore Today Top Story, where we've taken a look at the latest wage growth data from MOM. It should be noted that MOM is saying that productivity growth will be key to sustaining wage increases in the long term.
3: 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Thanks for stopping by.
4: 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See you guys again next time on Singapore Today.
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0: You know exactly what I'm going to talk about. I kind of hinted at it about half an hour ago. The minute I saw this video that went viral on social media, and it's also available on CNA's social media feeds, I was like, we have to talk about this. This was the notion of a PMD rider who was obviously going very fast because it was keeping up with and in fact outpacing vehicles on the road in daylight, who proceeded to do a very stunty kind of move and do this, Superman pose, legs off flying behind him and in the middle of the road, in the middle of traffic, on a personal mobility device that's not supposed to be there, that's not supposed to be that fast, and endangers not just himself, but also pedestrians and motorists around him. We have to talk. My question today is more of a statement. No one is Superman. When posing dangerously on a speeding, illegally modified PMD, coming up, an AMD retailer explains. What should you, or what would you, the listener, want to say to that rider? I'm giving you that opportunity now. Send your voice notes across. How would you feel if you were another motorist that saw that? How would you feel if you were a relative of that person who performed that stunt in the middle of traffic on an illegally modified road? Does it also demonstrate something about a continued lack in respect for the laws that have been around, by the way, since 2019. We should all know by now what can go on a road and what can't. Let's talk more just ahead. Stay tuned. But first up, the latest news.
10: Good evening. Wage growth in Singapore hit a four-year low in 2025, but lower inflation meant workers saw stronger gains in real pay. After adjusting for inflation, real wages rose by 4% in 2025, up from 3.2% the year before. The news desk has more on the outlook for workers here.
9: The Manpower Ministry says real wage growth is expected to remain positive in 2026, but firms are expected to remain measured in their wage increases amid geopolitical uncertainties and inflationary pressures. More than 70% of businesses increased wages last year. Most of them cited employee retention as the reason. Most sectors saw wage increases, though growth was slower than in 2024. Only the insurance services and wholesale trade sectors recorded faster wage growth than the year before. Nearly a quarter of businesses kept wages unchanged, up from 18.5% in 2024.

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1: OLED is the peak of panel technology. 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
3: The age and uninsured has been handed 18 charges. He was under the age of 18 at the time of the alleged offences and cannot be named under the law. The police say he was involved in three separate cases of underage drinking. The news desk has the details.
4: The teen was involved in a police chase on the 16th of January this year from Paya Lebar to Marine Parade. Besides allegedly hitting speeds of up to 174 kilometers per hour on the East Coast Parkway, the then 17-year-old is said to have run multiple red lights and driven against traffic. During the pursuit, the car collided with six vehicles. He fled on foot but was later arrested. In another incident the year before, the teen allegedly took his grandmother's car without her knowledge and drove for about an hour before returning the vehicle. His grandmother called for police assistance after discovering her car was missing. The police also discovered that the teen had driven a deregistered vehicle with a false number plate. The teen has indicated he will be pleading guilty. The heftiest penalty he faces is for dangerous driving causing hurt, for which he could be jailed for up to 2 years, fined up to $10,000 or both.
3: The Education Ministry, or MOE, will engage the public next month in conversations that could help shape future policies. Discussion topics include moderating exam stakes, such as using the primary school leaving examination results for Secondary 1 postings. The aim is to move away from education being viewed as an arms race. There will be six such sessions this year, with the first to be held on the 27th of June. MOE says the discussions will continue next year and will involve education professionals, parents and youths. Those keen to take part can sign up at the Education Conversations microsite. You can also submit your feedback online. Earlier in January, Education Minister Desmond Lee said the review will build on efforts from the Forward Singapore Conversations.
5: This chapter of Singapore's education story is unfolding against a backdrop of increasingly complex global realities, greater economic volatilities, and rapid technological transformation. This is why we must continue to strengthen our education system.
3: Ngee-Ann Polytechnic, or NP, students are set to gain wider exposure in Southeast Asia to deepen their skills and networks. The school's hubs in Bangkok, Ho Chi Minh City and Jakarta will support more immersive learning opportunities. It's part of a new regional talent network for students and organizations, which aims to be the largest of its kind in Singapore. These efforts are backed by a $10 million fund from the Ngee-Ann Kongsi. The initiative includes two newly fully funded overseas programs. One is targeted at student leaders, allowing them to collaborate with university students from around the region. Another is a week-long learning stint, where about 3,500 students across 17 courses can apply their disciplines in a regional context. Minister of State for Trade and Industry and for Foreign Affairs Gan Xiao Huang says these efforts aim to ensure 3 in 4 NP students graduate with overseas experience by 2030.
6: To capture the cross-border opportunities as businesses expand, regional readiness is today a strategic necessity for a small and globally connected hub like Singapore. Equipping the workforce of the future with not just technical skills, but also cultural intelligence and regional perspective to thrive across Southeast Asia markets has always been a priority.
3: Over 40 firms from the private and public sectors are involved in the initiative, offering mentorship and development opportunities. They include firms like Mapletree Vietnam and C Limited. Aaron Tan is the CEO of one of the partner companies, Caro, which operates an online marketplace for new and used cars. He says overseas experience can be a differentiating factor when it comes to hiring.
7: Our folks that we attach overseas and stuff like that, they love it, right? Because they look at every single opportunities to be quite uniquely, right? Very different. And so consequently, you know, they get to

0: think about different business ideas, think about, you know, different ways of fixing a problem. You know, having that regional fluency, as we call that, is super important for students as they expand, look to apply for jobs outside of Singapore markets.
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2: What was your first reaction when you saw that viral clip of what looks to me like a younger individual riding a very fast looking PMD on a road that was in the middle of the daylight, surrounded by other friends that seemed to be on a similar vehicle that was also going at similar speeds? And then he performed this kind of stunt where he balanced on his upper two forearms and stuck his legs out backwards. Apparently it's called a Superman pose. Let's talk. That is next on Talkback. And I'll give you a chance to, like, what would you have liked to have said to somebody who does something dangerous on the road like that as well? Send in your voice notes. Let us know. So that's coming up in just a moment on Talkback. But now I have got your latest traffic. I'm getting news of an accident on the KJE to BKE after Choa Chu Kang Way. Avoid lanes 2 and 5. Not 2 and 5. What am I saying? Avoid lanes 2 and 4. There's also news of two breakdowns. One is on the TPE to PIE after Punggol Road, and a breakdown on the CTE to SLE after Ang Mo Kio Avenue 1. Heavy traffic on the PIE to Tuas between Stevens Road and the CTE City exit, as well as on the PIE to Changi. It's heavy at KPE TPE exit. Now, turning to your latest weather report, an update from the NEA. I'm looking at the heat map. Right now, it is okay. Pretty fair and consistent across the entire island. Partly cloudy conditions till at least 8 p.m. Temperature range for the day, low 24 to high 34.
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2: This video went viral yesterday, and immediately I sent it to my team and I said, this is what we should be talking about on Talk Back tomorrow, because I'm sure many people have a lot of opinions. There's, you know, when a picture is so wrong because there are so many things wrong with it? There were so many things wrong with this video, because I think first and foremost, we have been discussing in media, on social media, in the mainstream media for years now, the right place for active devices. Yeah, so not the bicycle, not the motorcycle, not the car, not the van, not the truck. We know where those go. When these started appearing on the market, I think it was pretty clear. Let me play you something to elaborate.
5: Mr. Speaker, this ban of e-scooters from footpaths is a difficult decision, but it is a necessary step for pedestrians to feel safe again on public paths, while still allowing e-scooters to grow in tandem with cycling path infrastructure. We hope to have members' understanding and support for this new policy.
2: I want to be clear, I'm not having a discussion now on where these devices should be, which roads, what pathways. No, I'm not. I'm playing that clip because that was from 2019, when then Senior Minister of State for Transport, Lam Pin Min, announced the ban on e-scooters on footpaths amid mounting concerns over speeding, PMDs, accidents between the riders and pedestrians as well. Fast forward to today, and PMD's still making the headline. On Saturday, 23rd May, this individual was seen riding and doing the Superman pose I described, where he balanced on his forearms and stuck his legs out backwards while going at a rather fast speed for such a device, which is only supposed to be able to go at 25 kilometers per hour, incidentally. So doing the stunt in full view of everybody else on a road with other vehicles in daylight. There's so many things wrong with this picture, right? The Instagram user who recorded the incident goes by the handle at Rain4Usen. Added that there were also two or three other PMD users traveling around at the same speed. If we've known since 2019, what goes where? Why is this still happening? Why are illegal modifications still happening that allow these vehicles to attain such high speeds? Apparently, reportedly, this individual who did that stunt also was traveling at a speed that was fast enough to trigger the speed camera in that area. On top of that, this is an individual that was not wearing any kind of protective gear. No helmet, no long pad. When you see motorcyclists, they put in effort and time. There's a legal issue to wear the helmet. And there's also, you know, they've learned through their experience, padding and long sleeves. None of that happening here. On top of that, the stunt, which created a very potentially risky situation, not just for the individual, him or herself, but also for other drivers, as well as other pedestrians as well. My point on today's talk back, and I really want you to send in your voice notes for this edition as well. It's usually a question, but this is how I'm phrasing it today, because it's called the Superman pose, what this chap did, right, in that video. My point on today's talk back is no one is Superman when you're posing dangerously on a speeding, illegally modified PMD. I want you to send me your notes, your messages. What would you have liked to have said to that individual if you were on the road, if you were on the vehicle next door, if you were at the traffic light? What would you have liked to have said to that individual who did this?
4: Have your say. It's Talkback with Daniel Martin. Call in 669 11938 or WhatsApp 963 11938.
2: When I first saw it, I was like, do I have to do an AI check? This can't be real, right? Because I was like, why are there so many things wrong with this? Bobby Lai is the first person I wanted to reach out to. He's head of business development at Mobot, Singapore's largest AMD retailer. Bottom line, is there still confusion about what goes where and how fast things should be going? Bobby, are you surprised?
6: Yeah, hi Dan, nice to be back. Yes, I am very surprised at how blatant this guy was.
2: That's the word.
6: Doing the Superman pose and riding an illegally modified device. Yeah. So it is quite crazy.
2: It is. There's the legal ramifications, there's the physical and dangerous ramifications, but you're right, there's that bigger, there is something there as well, the blatancy of it, which is very surprising to me. I live in an area that has a lot of long straight roads, and late at night on Friday nights or public holiday nights, eve of Hari Raya Haji, there were these large hordes of modified scooter riders that were speeding down at like 3 o'clock in the morning. It's illegal, I get it, but at least they have the decency to wait for a time when there's no other vehicle on the road and when there's less safety issues. At least they're doing something wrong, but the flashing lights are very annoying that they seem to modify with. Why is this still happening? Like, the rules, the laws, the step-ups, the checks are still happening. Fundamentally, I checked in, and you can confirm with me as well, there's still no license plate that needs to be displayed on these devices, but there's a tag that you affix, right, which is issued by the authorities, and all of these devices have to be registered, yeah?
6: Okay, so actually, just to slightly correct you there, yes, there needs to be a LTA tag. This is upon approval at a LTA inspection center, as well as a license plate at the rear. The only reason this device doesn't have a license plate is because it's not legal.
2: So he took it off, but he allegedly or potentially took it off. So you mean these license plates are required and have a unique identifiable number?
6: Correct. So the license plate follows the number by the LTA sticker. So for example, if the LTA sticker is 1AA01, the license plate must be 1AA01. So for all legal devices, they actually adhere to this and they'll put the plate at the rear of the device where it's easily visible. And if they are doing something wrong, the authorities can actually snap a photo and trace back to who owns this device.
2: Okay. But again, that can be obfuscated when said individual knows that he or she is riding an illegally modified device and therefore takes off the license plate. Okay, let me read out one quick WhatsApp for somebody who says, too young and impulsive jeopardizes everybody's safety. Stupidity has no cure. I agree. It does have a cure, which is re-education or re-awareness of why something like this is so challenging. One of the guests that I floated for today's discussion was going to be an A&E or a trauma surgeon, because for many years on my health program, I've interviewed A&E and trauma surgeons, and they talk about the unique exposure that motorcyclists, cyclists, and now PMD riders are putting themselves at, because there is nothing between you that protects you. There's no armor, nothing. The car rider is far safer than you are. You're exposed to the elements and the kinds of traumatic injuries that they discuss. I think I might still do it at a later stage. I think I'll revisit it. But let's talk about the ability of these devices to attain these speeds. How is this possible?
6: Yep. Okay. So Daniel, something like this device, actually, fun fact, it's called Fido. So this was an e-scooter model that was very popular back in 2019.
2: Okay.
6: It was actually legal. Yeah, that's the name of the scooter.
7: Mm.
6: So it's called Fido, F-I-I-D-O. And interestingly, if you see now till today, 2026, most of the illegal devices actually are modified Fidos.
7: Why?
6: So they would take this Fido and modify them. Why? Because it is so simple. It is very, very easy to plug and play a motor, a battery, and a controller. So with these three, that's all you need to go fast.
2: This is what I struggle to understand as well. Vehicles are made and designed to achieve certain speeds, and this is just about swapping out the battery to create more power?
6: Yep.
2: What about suspension? What about tire size? What about braking capacity? These are things that a vehicle manufacturer would think about, no? You can't just make something faster because you want to.
6: Yep, yep. So for these guys, you know, it's the thrill of it. Of course, they will also upgrade their brakes and all this, but it is never as safe as they think it is.
2: Mm-hmm.
6: Maybe they upgrade the brakes and there are no tests, you know, because you modified your illegal devices.
2: You ordered it online and it shipped over.
6: You are
2: the
6: test
2: post.
6: Subject.
2: Yeah.
6: Yeah, so they themselves are the test subject. If they fall down, then they know, the brakes are not working or what. Yeah.
2: I don't want to be exclusive and say, this is such a unique problem. I get the analogy here in the parallels. I grew up in the 90s and there was this big market of illegal modifications to vehicles and night racing, particularly Japanese domestic models, but those are cars. But this is a whole different ballgame, man, because this has been A, illegal since for so long now. B, we know it's illegal and there are step ups and measures. However, I think many of us have still seen groups, large groups of very fast vehicles on the roads. Is it about enforcement? Because like I said, this one apparently triggered a speed camera, but you've got no license plate, how to give you the ticket?
6: Correct, exactly. So I guess one of the reasons why these guys are so blatant, they are so daring, is because currently there is a law for using it illegally.
2: Yeah.
6: But if after you use it and you lock it at home, there is no law for owning it illegally. But good news, Daniel, from June 1st onwards, just the fact of owning it is actually illegal. And most probably what will happen to all these illegal devices is that LTA and maybe the police force will go down, go to the houses and actually do a raid.
2: Because this one was appearing in the middle of the day. Like I said, the hordes that I see on my road tend to be very late at night on public holidays and they're trying to avoid detection. Sometimes they don't. Like that blatant, that adds to the blatantness of this. Did that surprise you as well? We haven't even started talking about the lack of protective gear and the stunt itself. Huh? We're just still talking about the very presence of this vehicle. So the fact that it was in broad daylight like that, how?
6: Yeah, so I think right now, what LTA is doing is more education as well as enforcement.
2: Mm-hmm.
6: Previously, you had to go through a few hoops just to complain on this on LTA's website.
2: Ah.
6: Right now, there's a dedicated link. I think a lot of people don't know this yet. A dedicated link to submit illegal active mobility device activity.
2: Right, if your neighbor has it parked
6: this out, goes to that.
2: Or has the video.
6: Yeah, so, or you see at a community center, you see the youngsters using it on the road. I'm pretty sure something like this video will actually trigger the internal team. They will be quickly on it. But I have to say, for him to be so blatant, I think, you know, for him, he is quite arrogant. Because as you said, even those that you saw, they came out at 3 a.m., 4 a.m.
2: At least they have the decency to come at a late time when there's no... I know it's a ridiculous thing to say, but you know, you feel that... somebody said this on one of my shows before, because this reminded me of the vaping comparison. Like, people are still very blatant with vaping, going to the smoking points and vaping there, even though it was illegal. There was a blatancy about it. It was very common. And I feel we're seeing that here as well for years and years and years. And then one listener I remember called in and said something that stuck with me. He's like, you know what? If a smoker bothers to go far away from me or smoke in the bushes on the side of the road, I appreciate that. At least they had the decency to do that. Likewise, for the illegal one, at least they had the decency to write it 4 a.m. in the morning and avoid potential harm or detection in terms of that. The fact that one thing that surprised me as well is like, now the people that are able to use certain scope of devices will require a medical letter and certification from their doctor. And this is vital. This is very important because they need it. It's an important accessory that helps with mobility. It creates social connectedness. Why should that person be deprived of mobility just because of a health issue? So I think for the people that need it, fantastic. A day or two after that kicked into effect, there were public announcements from the food delivery companies in Singapore saying things like, oh, because of this new rule, we expect some delays in terms of your deliveries. Please bear with us as we get through this period. And I was like, does that mean that the delivery companies are aware that many people were using a device that they actually didn't need or have access to wrongly? Or are they really one of the largest employers of people with mobility issues? That would be wow as well. But my point is like, the thing is, it's so big that it's normal, is it? That's the problem.
6: Yep. So I think for the food delivery companies, they didn't have much control as well. You know, they don't have a way to check whether this person is lesser able and he can't use an e-bike or an e-scooter.
2: Because there was no regulation specifically stating that they needed a doctor's letter, for example. Yeah,
6: correct. So that's why, Daniel, I think now is a very good time. There are 4 more days left to June 1st. And on June 1st, we should start seeing a decline in all these kind of cases because the laws are coming and they're coming down very, very hard on all this.
2: Another listener WhatsApping across and saying, do you think, Daniel, that it was influenced by YouTube, the idea of getting a stunt film to post it online? I can't discount the possibility. People do silly things. And you're right, there is this stunt generation that does silly things on the roads or on escalators, and then somehow it goes viral. This has already gone viral. We're talking about it right here like the day after. Let's talk about the fact that such individuals, unfortunately, have not been licensed, therefore hasn't gone through some kind of safety course or protocol, and also lacking in terms of safety and protective gear. What are the rules in terms, because every motorcyclist has to wear a helmet. Again, I've spoken to an AE doctor, and this is vital because the minute any kind of trauma happens where your skull makes contact with the floor and the pavement, the health ramifications are significant. So there is a big reason for it. And then you see somebody going at 75 without a helmet, and it makes you just think, hang on, why?
6: Yeah. So actually, for e-bikes that are the only legal devices allowed on the road, so for non-COE, actually you need a helmet.
2: That's a motorized bicycle, is it?
6: Yeah.
2: The kind you see going very fast, looks like bicycle, is it? Correct. Or can it look like one of these BMWs?
6: Okay, actually there's a max speed as well, but what you probably saw was a modified version of it.
2: Yeah.
6: So
2: the max speed is 25, I believe?
6: Yeah, correct. Exactly. It's 25 kilometers an hour, and they need to wear a helmet if they are going to use it on the road.
2: Right. In fact, most bicyclists are also recommended to use a helmet as if you're cycling on your own power.
6: Yeah, exactly. But, this is an e-scooter. First of all, actually, he broke 2 rules. First of all, he's not allowed to use this on the road. Mm-hmm. So it's the wrong pathway. Mm-hmm. And, and of course, the speed was too fast. Mm-hmm. Even if he was wearing a helmet, I mean, doing a Superman pose like that, that's crazy. Exposing yourself, I have a class 2B license. Mm-hmm. I know how dangerous it is on a motorcycle. Mm-hmm. And a motorcycle is actually designed to go at faster speeds. You know, you can go at 90 km per hour, but not an e-scooter, definitely.
2: Yeah. What terrifies me sometimes is when you see them in the large groups, and there will always be this one particular model, I don't know what the name for it, but it's very low to the ground. It's like almost looks like a tricycle, very like incredibly close to the ground. And not only is that particular device enhanced to go faster at a very, on a terrain that is like our roads at a very fast speed, not only that, clinging onto the back of the rider would be the partner of the rider as well. Without any kind of safety belt or feature, you'll often see the boyfriend or the girlfriend hanging on.
6: Yeah. I was in Tampines a month ago. And at night, I saw a huge group. None of them looked above 18. Mm-hmm. And they were all in pairs riding these illegal devices. And they were sharing a milk tea together, all of them.
2: It was a breakpoint, like cycling group breakpoint.
6: Yeah. So I think to them, in their mind, it's very cool, until they get caught or whatever. But Hopefully after June 1st, when the laws get stricter, we don't see this anymore.
2: A lot of listeners have WhatsApp across the same comment. So I'm going to summarize. A lot of people saying, why are these not picked up by CCTV or enforcement officers? Yeah, that's the problem. Enforcement can't be everywhere all the time. Yes, they would be able to be at the locations, but the known locations. But again, we face this issue with illegal modifications for street car racing, which still happened last year, incidentally, during National Day. Apparently, there's a National Day street race that's very popular in Singapore, illegal. So it can't be everywhere every time. But yeah, the cameras, can't that play a bigger role? We've seen some cameras on sidewalks, right? And you were caught by one of them once. I think you told the story.
6: Yeah. Yes, Daniel. Yeah, I was caught and I got fined because I had a license plate at the rear.
2: Mm-hmm.
6: So because I'm a legal rider, I'm riding a legal device, so they could catch me. But, you know, it's impossible, as you said, it's impossible to put CCTV cameras everywhere. Mm-hmm. And even then, how are you going to track this guy until he reaches home mm-hmm. to identify who this guy is?
2: Yeah.
6: So, you know, enforcement goes so far, but, you know, we do have to have more education as well. Which I think is great what you're trying to do right now sharing with everyone that this is illegal.
2: I firmly believe like that is the big differentiating factor here, because as licensed drivers, you know, I still until today remember the safety video that they made me watch at the end when I got my license. I don't know why, until today I still remember it. And no, going through lessons, studying and appreciating things like traffic rules and traffic signs and understanding the network, I think that makes everybody safer. And if some people are not familiar, not aware of things like, when should I be changing lanes? How do I cut across? Oh, traffic lights, just a suggestion, doesn't apply to me. Then it makes it dangerous for everybody. What would you like to say to people who are still doing this on a regular basis? What's your last word to them?
6: Okay, for this group of youngsters, I just want to tell them that your parents are probably waiting for you at home.
2: Yeah.
6: Whatever fun you are having outside, I think it's not worth a body injury to yourself or others.
2: Yes.
6: You might think it's cool right now, but when you get injured, when you get fined, it's no longer going to be funny and it's definitely not worth it.
2: Yes. One of the listeners WhatsApped across and says, I would suggest that such people, when they're caught, also get to have to visit and work with people who've been severely physically affected by car or trauma accidents. This is true, but in the sense that if there's a spinal cord injury, if there's a concussion, if there's a brain injury because of collisions, hitting the pavement, your life is forever physically, sometimes mentally, changed completely.
6: Yeah.
2: So there's a big lesson here. And one listener saying, please, I do also understand. I can't read this. Hang on. I need glasses already. Oh, no. So this person saying, please go and do the show with the doctor. I think I will. I think I will get the trauma surgeon on as well. Final point, actually, before I let you go as well, from the retailer point of view, at one look, can you tell when something is like, because the police charged something, right, where they brought it to a little treadmill and they tested the speed?
6: Yeah. Actually, from one look, you know, whether it has license plate, what model it is, I would know. For example, I told you this is a Fido. It's very obvious. It's illegal. It's modified.
2: Mm-hmm.
6: Yeah.
2: So, I mean, that's your first, like, are these also certified to be on the roads? Like we go for VICOM testing to make sure that they're still roadworthy. Does that happen for these kind of things?
6: For e-scooter legal ones, every 2 years, actually, you need to go back to an LTA approved inspection center, such as VICOM,
2: mm-hmm.
6: but you can't use it on the road, only on PCAN and shared paths. So there is a procedure in place for the legal devices, but you know, people like this still choose to use the illegal one.
2: And also the spoiler market for the people that really need it at the end of the day.
6: Yeah, definitely.
2: What a discussion. We could have gone on for so much more, and there's so many more listener messages coming in, so I'm going to space them out over the next hour and read out the messages as well. One person basically saying, hey Daniel, don't underestimate the efficiency of our SPHR. Give them time, they will find this rider. I fully agree with you. I know that in this case, I'm sure he will be found or she will be found. I'll tell you more about that, why I think that later. Thank you so much, Bobby Lai, Head of Business Development, Mobot, Singapore's largest AMD retailer. This is Singapore Today. What a discussion. I see all your WhatsApps. So I'm a one-man operation in the studio with these WhatsApps. I have to read every one of them. I reply to them as well. And a lot of you are sending these lovely, long messages. So I just wanted to make sure I read everything. I have to like proofread first before I read down there. So thank you. Somebody was sending photos and images. Wow, somebody took photos of a group. Oh, I know where this location is. That's under the Keppel Road, right? Down there. Okay. Let's keep the conversation going. You and I, we've got a little community here. The Talkback listeners. Let's go.
7: 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Understand Asia.
2: It's Singapore Today. I'm Daniel Martin. Thank you for joining me this evening. And I've got your latest news headlines here on this Thursday, the 28th of May. Leading your headlines this hour, China will send a delegation from the People's Liberation Army National Defense University to this year's Shangri-La Dialogue in Singapore. And this marks the second straight year that Beijing has opted not to send Defense Minister Tung Chun to Asia's top security summit. Now, Singapore's Defense Ministry says representatives from 44 countries will attend the dialogue, with nearly 100 ministerial-level delegates and senior military officials taking part. Now, Vietnamese President Tho Lam will deliver the keynote address tomorrow night, and Timor-Leste President Jose Ramos Horta will give a special address on Saturday. U.S. Defense Secretary Pete Hegseth is also expected to speak on Saturday. Analysts are saying tensions over Taiwan, uncertainty over Washington's commitment in Asia, and conflicts in the Middle East, these are set to dominate discussions. Wage growth in Singapore hitting a four-year low in 2025. But lower inflation meant workers saw stronger gains in their real pay. That's how it's been interpreted as well. After adjusting for inflation, real wages actually rose by 4% in 2025. That's up from 3.2% the year before. CNA's Glenda Chong has more details.
8: The Manpower Ministry says that real wage growth is expected to remain positive this year, but firms are expected to remain measured in their wage increases amid geopolitical uncertainties and inflationary pressures. Among businesses, more than 70% increased wages last year, and those that raised wages most commonly cited employee retention as the reason. Most sectors saw wage increases, although growth was slower than in 2024. Only the insurance services and wholesale trade sectors recorded faster wage growth than the year before. Nearly a quarter of businesses kept wages unchanged, up from 18.5% in 2024. And that's even as more firms were profitable in 2025. The Manpower Ministry says easing inflation may have reduced pressure on companies to raise wages further.
2: What is the real takeaway for you and I at the end of the day? That's something I spoke to Adam Ahmad Samdin about. He's an economist at Oxford Economics. He told CNA 93, it's unclear if this trend of wage growth could even spill over into next year.
9: Looking at the outlook, firms are quite likely to stay on the cautious side of things. There's a lot of uncertainty now, not just from higher prices in the Middle East with conflict going on, but there's also technological disruptions. And perhaps firms, instead of expanding now, might choose to expand later in the year or next year instead. So there's definitely a bit more caution going on when it comes to wage growth.
2: Singapore's AI deal value grew 28% on year to surpass $1.8 billion last year. Deal value, now that refers to the amount of money that startups raise from investors. Enterprise Singapore says AI and deep tech are gaining momentum, with the country showing resilience in the face of a regional slowdown. Now, in total, Singapore-based firms raised $5.9 billion across 472 deals in 2025. A venture funding report shows that AI startups account for close to 42% of total deal volume, up from about 31%. Now, funding for deep tech startups, well, that increased its share of overall deal value to 24% from 14%. In fintech, Singapore draws nearly three quarters of Southeast Asia's funding. Here is the Minister of State for Trade and Industry speaking more on it. It's Mr. Alvin Tan.
10: Today, Startup Blink is launching its Global Startup Ecosystem Index 2026 here at our event, and Singapore continues to rank fourth globally. It's difficult to hold this spot, but particularly because many cities in the world are also building and investing billions to build up their startup ecosystem. And it shows that we have something going with us.
2: I'm Daniel Martin for Singapore Today. 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Thank you very much for following up on that discussion point that we had on Talking Point, which was, of course, reacting to that viral clip of the video that caused me to, like, hang on, is this AI? Did somebody actually do this? Performing a stunt on a clearly modified PMD that doesn't belong, and it's not legally allowed on the roads of Singapore. It was in broad daylight. It was close to other vehicles. No protective gear, no helmet, putting himself and other individuals at risk as well. The checklist was just stupendous to me. And I think I need to do another follow-up discussion as well. And I'll tell you more about that in a moment. Stay tuned. But now, traffic, please. And I am getting details coming across, not of PMD users on the roads. This is much more macro traffic approach. We're seeing a breakdown on the AYE to Tuas after Lower Delta Road, and that is causing congestion till Lower Delta Road. Avoid lane 1. There's news of an accident in the MCE tunnel towards the AYE before Central Boulevard. Avoid lanes 1 and 2. There's a breakdown on the CTE to SLE after Merchant Road. Heavy traffic on the TP to SLE at Loyang Avenue exit. I'm also getting updates coming through of heavy conditions on the PIE to Tuas between Jurong Town Hall Road and Clementi Avenue 6. And heavy on the AYE to Tuas between Tuas Checkpoint and Tuas West Drive. That's your latest from the roads of Singapore.
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2: It is the eve of the hosting of the Shangri-La Dialogue. It is back for the 23rd time as global defense leaders have gathered. And of course, there's never been a more important time than now with the important positioning that Southeast Asia and Asia has found itself amidst this geopolitical landscape. So Singapore's hosting the IISS Shangri-La Dialogue for the 23rd time since the summit began way back in 2002. And what we're seeing now is, after nearly a quarter century of hosting the Shangri-La Dialogues, has it achieved that level of international importance where decisions are made, where important steps are being crafted and fine-tuned into what will shape, I don't know, maritime safety and security in the Strait of Malacca in the next decade, for instance? Let's talk. Dr. Lim Tai Wei is East Asian expert with Soke University in Japan. Dr. Lim, welcome back. Hello.
12: Hello to you.
2: How do you think the Shangri-La Dialogue has evolved in its 23 years thus far? Has it got that credibility and resilience? Because it's so ironic that the second Trump-Xi dialogue just happened and Russia just had its meeting with the Chinese president as well. These bigger meetings seem to be happening around this dialogue.
12: Well, the Shangri-La Dialogue has really gone a long way. It started off as a track two kind of a dialogue where, it gives much more space for officials to talk about stuff, that are of concern to them without having this, official government-to-government connection. Since then, it has grown to track 1.5 dialogue. And so it has become, in that sense, a semi-official in nature. The audience it is drawing has also enlarged, and there's a lot more attention paid to it, given that we are living in a polycrisis world where there are kinetic conflicts ongoing, as well as supply chain disruptions and all kinds of security issues, not just traditional, but also non-traditional security issues like supply chain disruptions, pandemics, etc. So the dialogue has gone a long way and has drawn a lot of international attention. Sometimes there's a little bit of a drama when certain speeches are made on social media. You can see people questioning, policymakers, military officials with rather, probing questions. And so it adds on to the excitement that the event also provides, in addition to kind of a corridor diplomacy made available to people to talk along the corridor unofficially, away from the glare of the media.
2: Yes, this opportunity for sideline diplomacy is actually very important, isn't it, in these meetings, in these gatherings, I should say.
12: Indeed, because there are certain things that are inconvenient to speak in front of the public or the media. But at the same time, there's also very little opportunities for so many military officials coming from superpowers, middle powers, small powers that can come together to engage each other in rooms that are, you know, off limits to others. And so this affords this opportunity for them to have this conversation, corridor diplomacy, to sort of exchange information and also try to update each other on the latest information. All this creates a greater awareness that can prevent accidental conflicts because whenever there's more information exchange, it lowers misperceptions, it lowers misunderstanding, and it increases confidence building measures, CBMs, that can allow you know, different countries to build up you know, their personal relationships and also you know, trust in each other.
2: Yeah, and also like creating the sense of shared security culture in Asia, perhaps.
12: Yes, because after all, the Shangri-La Dialogue really focuses on the scope and context of the Indo-Pacific. And so it affords people from the region, ranging from, you know, in the Western areas like in India, South Asia, all the way to Hawaii, where, you know, the whole expanse of space in between, these officials can speak to each other and also with external regional parties as well. So together with other dialogues, there are other dialogues held in India, in the Shangshan Dialogue in China, for example. These kinds of dialogues create an ecosystem in which different officials can speak to each other, and they can engage with each other officially through a seminar, through seminar presentations, through keynote speeches, but also unofficially through backdoor corridor diplomacy. So this helps a lot with you know, understanding of each other's sort of thinking.
2: I love this idea of the corridor diplomacy, the sideline diplomacy. I've spoken to many ex-foreign service officer from different countries, and they talk about the coordination of trying to make that crossing happen sometimes, because the optics of creating an official meeting between, for example, these two governments or these two countries may not always be possible. So that's why you hear us describing this a little bit as well. Let's talk about this year and where we see now ourselves in this 23rd year, particularly with regard to the current geopolitical landscape. What we are seeing is, you know, as usual, people are looking for who's coming, who's attending, because that gives maybe some level of credence to the outcomes that can happen. Are the people in the room the actual decision makers? So this year, we know that Vietnam's President Tho Lam will be delivering the keynote address. We know that US Defense Secretary Pete Hegseth will be outlining the US's Indo-Pacific strategy. Let's talk about those two positions and contrast it to what China just announced, saying that China is actually sending lower level delegation instead of its defense minister.
12: Well, the appearance of you know, President Tho Lam is very significant because Vietnam is a rising middle power in the world. It's a so-called bamboo diplomacy, you know, that tries to be neutral and with good relations to great powers. Is seen to be a very successful model to some observers. You know, so in that sense, the fact that he's going to give a speech as a rising middle power is very important. For many years, in fact, Vietnam was one of the fastest, if not the fastest growing economies in the world. It's being courted by all great powers and middle powers. So Vietnam is in a very enviable position, enjoying economic development while being courted by others, and also progressing very fast into the tech area, where they are starting to make you know, high tech products like EVs and chips. So and also hosting data centers. So in that sense, it puts Vietnam in a very good position, and certainly many in the world, policymakers, military officials would very much like to listen to what its leader. And some portray it as a very strong, robust leader has to say about Vietnam's position in a multipolar and polycrisis world. Secretary of Secretary of War, Pete Hegseth.
2: I always wonder, am I supposed to use Secretary of War or Secretary of Defense? I'm also not sure.
12: War, because the name has changed to Department of War. Secretary of War's arrival certainly is very important as the as one of the two great superpowers in the world, and also actively engage in possibly kinetic conflicts in the world, right? So many would certainly like to listen to what he has to say. And also, the U.S. is at a time of global redeployment of military resources. We've seen the pullout of 5,000 troops from Germany, and also the insertion of troops into Poland. We've seen assets being moved across the world from certain theaters to other theaters. Therefore, I think many are curious to know what is the U.S. Global posture going to be, and what are their positions when it comes to the Indo-Pacific, because most of the actions now is really taking place in Europe, at least the ones publicized in the mass media, is taking place in Europe and the Middle East. So many are wondering what he has in place for the Indo-Pacific theater in terms of assets and manpower deployment. As for China's entry, it is quite normative. The minister is said to be not attending this year. After all, one has to understand the Chinese power hierarchy. The Minister of Defense is not necessarily a policy maker. He's much more described by experts and China watchers and observers as much more of an ambassador, because the real person that makes the decisions are all in the Central Military Commission, of which it is under the core leader, which is President Xi as the chair of the Central Military Commission. So the fact that the defense minister is not attending is not necessarily a very important acute issue. They are certainly sending delegations as usual to listen to what others have to say, and also to make certain statements when it comes to certain sessions in which they are scheduled to speak.
2: But still, it was a choice in terms of who to send to represent, and a lot has been made about this being a lower level delegation instead. Again, that was a choice. Is this a slap in the face? Is this a message that's being sent by China? Is this the issue of we don't view this as an important issue to us anymore?
12: Chinese political culture tends to be very cautious and meticulous when it comes to scripting. They are quite sensitive to unscripted, statements, events, or that may occur during Q&A. Certainly, if they feel some sensitivity that may be lurking in the audience, or they may be asked certain questions that are unscripted, or perhaps something that is very sensitive to them, which the delegation may not be able to handle, they will make certain arrangements to ensure that a defense minister or someone in a policy-making position with power may not be caught unaware. Moreover, they have their own Xiangshan dialogue, which serves as China's own 1.5 track event, and so they may want to handle more issues there in terms of active interaction. And in the case of Shangri-La, they certainly show a great interest to hear what the others have to say.
2: The 23rd year of the Shangri-La Dialogue about to kick off May 29th here in Singapore. Some of the key achievements over the years really help put the feathers in the cap in terms of how important this is on the international landscape. I'm zooming in on one point in particular, and that is maritime security, which is, I know, chief concern for so many individuals right now across different platforms, from economics to business to journalism and news as well. Looking at the Malacca Strait patrols, that was something that was launched 2004 to 2006. It was the most pirate-infested shipping lane at that time, or prior to that, and the Malacca Straits Patrol really helped with that as well. So the groundwork was actually laid by a joint initiative that combined sea patrols and aerial surveillance by Singapore, Malaysia, Indonesia, and Thailand, and was actually handed out through the Shangri-La Dialogues at 2004 and 2005. Do you think we're going to see important groundwork being laid for the continued security of the Strait of Malacca?
12: Certainly, this is likely to sort of be a topic that participants will talk about because of the recent events in the Straits of Hormuz, where there are voices within the players in that region that says that they want to start charging tolls and basically essentially treating it like a toll booth for ships, particularly oil tankers, to pay up something like a $2 million in order to
2: In Chinese
12: track
2: yuan, we're told.
12: yes the whole plan was that Iran would apparently share it with Oman in charging these tolls because the Straits of Hormuz is actually divided into two spheres, one within Oman's jurisdiction and the other one within a sort of Iranian control. So this has heightened sensitivities in our region because in our region even more so than the Straits of Hormuz, the Straits of Malacca is a very busy waterways where majority, the bulk of the world's goods and as well as energy resources passes through. For many decades, the region has enjoyed the fact that that it is international waters. Therefore, ships and tankers can pass through freely. And so, any sort of analogy to the Straits of Hormuz, any parties that says that or even discuss the possibility of charging tolls is very sensitive in the region, because it affects not only the small powers, littoral states in that particular straits, but also the middle powers and superpowers that uses that narrow waterway. So certainly, it would be sort of discussed, if not openly, at least in corridor diplomacy. That to prevent or at least mitigate something that may happen, that is analogous to what happened in the Straits of Hormuz, and this will be something that will be handled very sensitively because it affects great powers. 80 to 95% of CJK, China, Japan, Korea's oil passes through that straits, and also the goods that are manufactured in the Northeast Asia would also passes through that straits to be distributed to the rest of the world. So this is a very sensitive issue. It may not be discussed, openly, but at least in corridor diplomacy, there will be some indication that it will be discussed with great, interest. Perhaps in the public statements, much broader and macro points will be covered.
2: Yeah, absolutely. The three littoral states that have jurisdiction over the Strait of Malacca primarily refer to Malaysia, Indonesia, and Singapore. Thailand potentially holding an extended jurisdiction over its northern approach. That could mean a shared security concern or potential complications if somebody decided to go their own way. Let's see. But again, there's the UNCLOS that's in effect, the United Nations Convention on the Law of the Sea, UNCLOS. So we've done a few interviews on that. You can look to our podcasts on it. But again, the current Iran situation has shown that some countries are willing to shirk that as well. Let's see what are some of the key announcements that will be happening at the Shangri-La Dialogue. This has been our preview of the event that is kicking off on the 29th of May, a Friday. This is a Track 1.5 summit. So there's not going to be peace treaties or legal pacts, for instance. But we will see the foundation being laid for tangible contributions, and we'll be bringing you our post-event analysis of that as well on Singapore Today. I'm Daniel Martin. Thank you so much for joining me. And thank you to my guest, Dr. Lim Tai Wei, an East Asian expert with the Soka University in Japan.
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19: 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I just saw a patient who has a BMI of 20, perfect BMI, and her LDL is 10, basically sky high.
15: And I still learn something new every day because health and medicine is ever-changing. 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But I promise, always
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2: Welcome in, everybody. Thank you for joining me. It is 7 p.m. And yes, you know your favorite health show is up next. But I've just pivoted and changed everything. See, based on that Talkback interview, it brought back a very strong memory of an interview I did with a trauma surgeon or an A&E doctor many years ago. And one of the key things he said to me is, because of the positioning of the handrails on a bicycle or the handlebars on a motorcycle, if an accident were to occur, those would press into, impact and affect the chest, cracking the ribs and leading to severe problems. And I was like, oh, I want to find that. I think it was like Caldecott time that came out. And then I realized I had some bits and pieces of some other interviews. They were for the end of the year period and accidents associated with that, but still really relevant to what we've been discussing, which is if you're on any kind of vehicle, it is always going to be a safety issue on the road. Full stop, right? No matter how safe you are, somebody else could be unsafe. So defensive driving is also important. I agree, but there is a stark, huge difference between the level of exposure that somebody on a bicycle or a motorcycle or an illegally modified PMD has versus somebody who's in a vehicle. Okay, immediately you're exposed. It's just the very design of it. I told you about the handlebars and how they would press into a chest if you fell forward during an impact collision. You see, you're so much more exposed. So I'm cobbling together. My producers are working very hard right now to bring up some old interviews that bring and piecemeal together. But I really, really felt very strongly about wanting to bring that to you today on the heels of that discussion we just had when it came to that individual doing that Superman pose in the middle of the day on an illegally modified PMD. That's coming up, hopefully, next on Health Matters. But first up, I've got your news. Good evening. Thanks for joining me on Singapore Today. Now, wage growth in Singapore hit a four-year low in 2025, but lower inflation meant workers saw stronger gains in real pay. So after adjusting for inflation, real wages rose by 4% in 2025, up from 3.2% the year before. I've got the CNA News Desk with more on the outlook for workers here.
24: The Manpower Ministry says real wage growth is expected to remain positive in 2026, but firms are expected to remain measured in their wage increases amid geopolitical uncertainties and inflationary pressures. More than 70% of businesses increased wages last year. Most of them cited employee retention as the reason. Most sectors saw wage increases, though growth was slower than in 2024. Only the insurance services and wholesale trade sectors recorded faster wage growth than the year before. Nearly a quarter of businesses kept wages unchanged, up from 18.5% in 2024. That's even as more firms were profitable in 2025. The Manpower Ministry says easing inflation may have reduced pressure on companies to raise wages further.
2: Vietnam's President Tho Lam will make a state visit to Singapore from today till Sunday. And this will be his first visit to Singapore in his capacity as head of state. Singapore's Foreign Affairs Ministry says the visit affirms the strong and multifaceted ties between both sides. Bilateral relations were last upgraded in March 2025. Mr. Lam, who's also the chief of Vietnam's ruling party, will deliver the keynote speech at this year's Shangri-La Dialogue. Now, as part of his visit, the Vietnamese leader will receive a ceremonial welcome, with President Tharman Shanmugaratnam hosting a state banquet in his honour. Now, President Lam will also take part in a tree planting ceremony with Prime Minister Lawrence Wong, before being hosted to separate meals by PM Wong and Senior Minister Lee Hsien Loong. Speaker of Parliament Seah Kian Peng will also call on President Lam. Well, this year's edition of the Shangri-La Dialogue starts tomorrow here in Singapore, and it brings together defence chiefs, ministers and security experts. The summit comes at a time of rising tensions and uncertainties in the Indo-Pacific.

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2: Latvian military officials taking part. Timor-Leste President José Ramos Horta will give a special address on Saturday. U.S. Defense Secretary Pete Hegseth is also expected to speak on Saturday. Foreign Minister Vivian Balakrishnan has described recent U.S.-China developments as a positive step, but it is one step of a longer journey. U.S. President Donald Trump's trip to Beijing earlier this month is now framed as a constructive relationship of strategic stability. Dr. Balakrishnan was speaking to the media at the end of his five-day visit to Northeast Asia. CNA's Nasha Rohim has details.
3: During his visit to China earlier in the week, Foreign Minister Vivian Balakrishnan gathers that China is pleased with the outcome of President Trump's visit. As both sides have found a new balance, there will still be pushing and shoving, but the old strategies of containment and exclusion will not work.
4: So the key point is somehow, one way or the other, sooner or later, the United States and China need to find a modus vivendi. I think these engagements between the two presidents and the fact that they have high regard for one another and the fact that both China and the United States recognize that these are two peer superpowers here to stay for the long term. And neither side can exclude the other completely or even achieve a complete victory over the other.
3: After visiting North Korea, Dr. Balakrishnan shared that within Pyongyang itself, there is development, new housing and e-commerce.
4: The other thing which has changed quite markedly, I would say, is their current outright categorical rejection of reunification with the ROK. This seems to be a more recent, hardened position. And I'm sure there are more detailed local, domestic reasons for that stand. But nevertheless, it is what it is. They do not accept any possibility of reunification.
2: Singapore's tourism industry is getting a major boost as three new Princess Cruises ships will make the country their seasonal home port. The expanded deployment is expected to welcome more than 150,000 passengers over the cruise line's three-year partnership with the Singapore Tourism Board. And travelers can look forward to voyages ranging from 10 to 28 days, and destinations include Vietnam, Malaysia, Thailand, and Japan. Tourists from markets such as Australia, the UK, and US are also expected to hop on board the new vessels. Associate Professor Lau Kong Chin is Head of Marketing Program at the Singapore University of Social Sciences School of Business.
5: This will encourage visitors to spend more in Singapore, right, through our hotels, dinings, and attractions that STB has continuously been working to roll out in their tourism efforts. With another three more cruise ships berthing, it will boost our B2B business, the ship maintenance, the facilities, housekeeping, replenishment, and our SMEs will benefit from this whole ecosystem.
2: President Tharman Shanmugaratnam says technology upends the world of work. It's about schools that need to double down on nurturing every student's character.
6: We have to aspire with humility, aspire with empathy, and always want to help someone else who's struggling a little, but is our friend, our classmate, our fellow team member, and ultimately our fellow citizen. And that has to be our mission in education.
2: The president was speaking at Telok Kurau Primary School's 100th anniversary celebration. Now, the school is the alma mater of Singapore's founding Prime Minister, Lee Kuan Yew. It also put up a musical to reflect the shared identity, unity and collective journey of the school community across generations. Performed by teachers and students, it shares how diverse voices and experiences come together with a common purpose to learn and contribute to society. I'm Daniel Martin for Singapore Today. Headlines anytime on CNA 938 and at cna.asia.

0: Now, let's take a look at traffic. But that last article just reminded me of this. Congrats, by the way, to the students and the faculty and the people of the community near Telok Kurau Primary School. 100 year anniversary. How cool is that? Your school has been a part of the landscape for a century. That's so cool. And then it reminded me of a cool story. I'll tell you that in a moment. But first up, let me look to the traffic now. I've got a breakdown on the BKE to Woodlands before Dairy Farm Road. The traffic's heavy on the BKE to Woodlands as well at Woodlands Road exit. Oh, you're taking leave. A lot of people are going back to Malaysia, or maybe going to Malaysia for holiday for the long weekend. I get it. Okay. Be safe. Looking to your weather forecast right now, partly cloudy conditions expected for tonight. For tomorrow, thundery showers over many areas in the morning. Temperature range 24 to 34 degrees Celsius. Relative humidity 60 to 95%.
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5: It can take several weeks for the body to develop a detectable immune response.
6: This could mark a major de-escalation of tension since July.
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8: We're finding out if Singapore's pharmaceutical trade and investment prospects could truly be in for some turbulence.
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12: If it's a matter of health, it matters. 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
0: Here's what matters today. It's an interview that was just put together because we covered the issue on Talk Back on Singapore Today about, you saw the video, of the person who is doing that stunting Superman pose in the middle of the day on an illegally modified PMD that shouldn't be on the roads anyway in the middle of the day, putting himself and others at risk. And I've spoken to so many trauma and medical professionals over the years, and specifically it's always been about the main difference in terms of bodily harm for individuals affected as drivers of a vehicle with like four walls, car, van, truck, versus a motorcycle or bicycle, because that individual is completely exposed, versus another third group, which is, of course, the pedestrian, right? So over the years, I've had a chance to speak to many different experts. And there was this one key message that really stood out to me, that really struck a chord in my young journalist mind. I couldn't find that because I think it was like cold to cold days that I did the interview. But the particular trauma doctor from the A&E department of that particular hospital said, hey, Daniel, we're very concerned when I know that a trauma incident is coming in because I worry about their chest. I'm like, the chest? What do you mean, their chest? Why? What's going on? Because of the placement, he told me, of the handlebars of a bicycle or a motorcycle, if a head-on collision were to occur, the body would fling forward and the handlebars would impact and press right into the rib. The chest, and that can cause significant immediate damage just by its very nature alone. You're exposed to the elements, and now we're seeing individuals performing stunts on PMDs that are supposed to A, not be on the road, B, only be, if a vehicle of such kind is to be on the road, it's going to be an e-bicycle that can only go at a maximum speed of 25. Some of these are clocking speeds of 75 and even triggering the security speed camera, unfortunately. And often, because these may be unlicensed younger individuals who've taken to gain speed, they are not wearing, or maybe they don't have the experience to know that they should be wearing some kind of protective gear. I'm so impressed every time I see motorcyclists and bicyclists gear up.
8: Because through a community or through sometimes their own personal lessons, they realize that certain parts of their body need to be protected far more. So this could include the neck, the helmet, to make sure that there is not a concussion worry. It can include exposed skin areas, the forearm. In this most recent video, this younger individual, by the way, was basically in shorts and t-shirt. And I think flip-flops, I think. We need to remind people that this is not just people saying, please follow the rules, please follow the laws. Can you just like, no. We're saying that you might be putting yourself at an unnecessary bodily harm risk. So my very hardworking production team at Singapore Today was able to find some great elements from an interview I did that was specifically at that time focusing on the rise in accidents and trauma cases that tend to happen at the end of the year. This is also another very sad but true factoid seen in major cities around the world that at the tail end of the year, because people are on leave, attending a lot of parties, maybe there's a lot of drinking and driving happening, that A&E numbers spike. So that was the nature of that interview. But from that, there was gleaned some real nuggets about the traumas that occur and how much more exposed an individual on a motorcycle, a bicycle, or an illegally modified PMD truly, truly is. This is called the disproportion of vulnerability. And like some physics plays a part in it as well. Think about it. You've seen the crash test dummy impact videos, right? If a car is traveling at 50 kilometers per hour, you've got that frame absorbing the impact through its chassis. A motorcyclist or a PMD rider who is traveling at the exact same speed, 50 kilometers an hour, all of that kinetic energy is absorbed directly into the flesh and bones and the helmet. The nature of the injury is also significantly different, and trauma surgeons often talk to me about this. In a car, an accident usually means a trip to the panel beater, maybe an insurance claim. Hopefully it's a minor accident, right? But even for a minor accident for a motorcyclist, it could mean a direct trip to the emergency department. These could be high-velocity orthopedic traumas, severe developing injuries, skin might be torn away, or even traumatic brain injuries if proper helmet care is not there, because your brain is floating in fluid in your skull. I know that might shock you. You might think it's like fixed in position or something like that. It's floating in fluid in your skull. And with a high impact, if your head collides with the ground or the floor, then the brain jiggles around in there and it gets damaged. Let's talk with some great nuggets of advice from this previous interview I did from Dr. Teo Lee Sung, who is then Director of Trauma, Head of Trauma Surgery Service, and then Senior Consultant at the Tan Tock Seng Hospital. He very interestingly elaborated on many of the main causes or traumas or issues that bring patients in to an A&E.
13: I think the most dramatic and so-called visually stunning and stuff like that, right, would be that of those major road accidents or car crashes or when we are on the roads or we read up in the newspapers. And these tend to be associated with, to a certain extent, drink driving or people becoming less inhibited during this period of time where everybody's merrymaking and assuming that it's a feel-good factor of the year and it is relatively safe and people are on the roads. But in actual fact, with all the reveling, that can potentially be issue that we are always very worried about, and people get distracted when they're driving with friends and family, still in the party mode, and that can affect judgment itself. So that's the most visually and impactful that we see during this festive period. The other more festive-related conditions that tend to affect the individual rather will be that of either the run-of-the-mill gastroenteritis, nausea, vomiting because of the food intake, and also the usual hangovers that we have when we take too much alcohol, right, or party too much the next day. And sometimes they come to the emergency department because of these complaints. So it's really a very broad ranging, they would affect the patient individually and as a system in terms of our medical response, the loading on our hospitals.
8: That would also apply to long weekends, by the way. You often see late night cycling in large groups on the eve of public holidays.
0: because people are trying to, you know, maximize their time and enjoy it. I get it. You're doing healthy activity. But, you know, there are rules in terms of whether you should be two abreast or single file. Even though it's late at night, sometimes, like, once I got really shocked, I think I was, what was I doing? I was moving house and it was like 4 a.m. So I was a bit delirious, I think. And then there was this large group and I thought we were being invaded. There was an armada of people that bicycled past me and I was like, we're being invaded. But I was just delirious. But the point is, at these late night hours, you and I have also seen now groups of illegally modified PMDs, often with flashy lights, loud music, of different size and stature, but somehow achieving motorcycle-like speeds. There is something known as this deceleration injury. It results in your internal organs tearing. So what happens from a medical point of view is if you're in an exposed fast-moving vehicle, like an illegally amped-up PMD. Let's say it's going 60 kilometers an hour, okay? And let's say you impact with a turning vehicle that's not going that fast. Your body, because it's fully exposed, it gets the impact, but your body doesn't know you've been hit by a car. Your internal organ keeps moving forward within your body. So this is known as the deceleration injury. And it can result in some of the aorta being ruptured or even the spleen being ruptured as well. You see, I think I'm not trying to scare anyone here. I'm just dealing in some of the facts here because I think we need to learn about our level of exposure and what we're exposing ourselves to. And again, I'm always so impressed when I see our well-experienced motorcyclists and bicyclists suit up with the relevant outfits and things that protective gear to make it safer for themselves. Because here's what's really considered a medical emergency, according to Dr. Teo.
13: So, again, it is sometimes challenging to share this situation because a lot of times there are other influences going on with a condition. But in general, right, during these times of festivities, if we happen while preparing for a party, preparing food, we get a cut or scalding. A lot of times, these don't need to come to the emergency department. They just need simple dressings at home. Unless, of course, in a cut, there is severe bleeding that doesn't stop with our simple compressions for about 1 to 2 minutes and the patient continues to ooze and bleed. Then that would itself necessitate a trip to maybe the nearest GP or 24-hour clinic. Right. The practicality on the ground, and I empathize with everyone in Singapore, is that not all GPs or 24-hour clinics are open during this period of time. Although we are, as a system, encouraging them to stay open during this period to help alleviate the pressure on our emergency departments. So simple cuts and burns can be treated at home with pressure, simple dressings, right, and cleansing solutions at home, right. Of course, the those that have been in very bad pain, a lot of bleeding despite compression, they need to have medical attention. First stop is actually the GP, right. So that is if you are in terms of preparing for festivities. Now, if we are going to, most of the times we would essentially be partaking in lots of variety of foods that may or may not agree with us, right? And we would then be subject to tummy bloatedness, tummy pain, sometimes even nausea, vomiting. If these I'd suggest that these should be observed at home, right? We have some simple treatments at home like anti-vomiting medication that you may have, or some things like Gaviscon or something that you can drink to make sure that you don't have the gastric feeling. And if those actually are relieved by that simple treatment, then a lot of times you don't need to come to hospital. But if it is, again, be very wary in the sense that if it is persistent, right, despite us having some home remedies, and I've heard of some home remedies such as ginger tea will help alleviate them. If it doesn't alleviate and the tummy still feels really unwell, and worse, associated with a fever, right, then I suggest please see your nearest GP before you drop by the emergency department.
0: You're listening to Health Matters right here on Singapore Today. Some great advice there from Dr. Teo Lee Sung from a previous interview that I did in terms of the rise in accidents that tend to occur at the end of the year during the festive season. Now, this will also apply to long weekends. People do make extra time or take extra leave during this period. And it also ties into the key point that I want to stress, which is the level of exposure to trauma and long-term impact for somebody on a motorcycle, a bicycle, an illegally modified PMD versus somebody that is surrounded by a chassis. So somebody who's in a car, a van, SUV, a multi-purpose vehicle, you've got that chassis to absorb the physical impact. That's always very important to bear in mind. I've seen some people who've been in an accident, sometimes like you drive by Kepo, like you see, right, declining medical attention immediately after an accident. I hope you listen to some of the key terms that doctor mentioned. Even if you think you're just trying to not bother anyone, you don't want to cause any trouble because you don't need anybody to bring you. The point of the matter is there might be internal things that are going on that you're not aware of. So I think particularly for traffic incidents, please be very mindful. Speak to the professionals who are on site, like the first responders, and get some advice. Yeah. I also want to talk very quickly about the idea of the helmet. In this recent video that went viral in Singapore of the illegal PMD that was in broad daylight, going at speeds of up to 70 something kilometers per hour. This individual also performed a stunt on it, a Superman pose, where they balanced on their forearms on the moving speeding vehicle with their legs kicked out in a straight line back. This individual was dressed in shorts, t-shirt, no helmet. The helmet is not a look. It's not. There's a very fundamentally important reason for the helmet. Motorcyclists are required by law to wear PSP-approved crash helmets, which are designed to dissipate high-velocity impact. Gentlemen, if you, like me, born and raised in Singapore, multi-generations, you all went through army, you know your helmet in army can sustain anything. Like, you were sitting on it. You were putting packages on it. It would help deflect a bullet shot at different angles. I'm not saying that your crash PSP-approved helmet is exactly the same as everyone. No, but I'm saying that the helmet serves a purpose when it's worn correctly and if it is a legitimate one. Because I do see a lot of people like buying the fashionable-looking helmet for the look, which may not have the full protective benefit. So the helmet is vital because it helps to dissipate any kind of high-velocity impact. And as I said earlier, the be-all, end-all is that the brain is floating around in your skull in fluid. It's not like stationary. So if you have a traumatic accident and you're not wearing a helmet, and let's say the skull hits the floor, the pavement, your brain is moving about violently in that fluid within the skull, damaging itself. And that's why the helmet is vital, because impact and damage to your brain has significant, as you know, significant long-term damage and lifestyle, complete lifestyle change as well. So the problem is, in the video you saw for yourself, this PMD rider was not wearing anything and did that stunt on the bike, on the PMD as well. And you often see that because you're not supposed to be on the road in the first place, the PMD rider is often out there with lights flashing on the vehicle, late night, going at fast speed on the roads, no protective gear. One of the main reasons I wanted to do today's interview was to just share some of the science behind it. I'm going to end off with a final word from Dr. Teo Lee Sung, Director of Trauma, Head of Trauma Surgery Service, and Senior Consultant at the time that we did this interview. It was originally about the rise in accidents at the end of the year during the festive period. He's got some key factoids on the nature of what I just said. Yes, it's quite sad that long weekends, festival, holiday period, A&Es do see more patients coming in.
13: So first and foremost, right, that while everybody is really very worried for the individual and very concerned, right, most important is not to crowd the emergency department, because that actually adds more chaos to a very challenging and very stressful environment for everyone. So what I would advise individuals is that have a knowledgeable or able-bodied single family member or friend bring the individual into the hospital and have one person accompany this individual rather than the whole family or the whole group of your friends. Yes, you're concerned, but crowding the ER does not change the response time that we have. In fact, we'll decrease our response time because then we have to, my nurses will then have to worry about crowd control. And
0: That is a very useful, practical tip to bear in mind if you ever have to make a trip to the A&E, maybe worth telling your family members as well, in terms of like the crowd control element, because at the end of the day, it will benefit not just your care, but the care of other individuals as well. Today's discussion was prompted by an episode of Talk Back, where we spoke to a retailer of AMDs, talked more about the illegal modifications, and of course, the severe bodily harm that an illegally modified PMD user is exposing themselves to. And I wanted to anchor that with this health aspect as well on Health Matters. I'm Daniel Martin. Thank you so much for joining me on this edition.
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0: Good evening, thank you so much for joining me on this Thursday, May 28th. Time for your latest headlines here on Singapore Today. Starting things off with this year's edition of the Shangri-La Dialogue, which starts tomorrow, Friday, May 29th, here in Singapore. It brings together defence chiefs and ministers and security experts. Here's CNA's Atelier Edwards with more.
14: Now, the summit comes at a time of rising tensions and uncertainties in the Indo-Pacific and beyond. From maritime security, China's role in the region, to cross-border conflicts, historical wounds and long-standing territorial disputes continue to shape Asia's security landscape. Now, the forum is expected to offer crucial signals on where regional defense ties are headed. AUKUS cooperation is also expected to be closely watched as Australia, the US and UK seek to open their three-member defense pact. And Washington's message will also be a key focus as allies seek clarity on where they stand with the United States.
0: CNA's Leong Wai Kit has more on the actual dialogue that's just about to kick off.
15: Right, if we look at the Indo-Pacific region, one of the IISS experts said that if you compare this year to last year, tensions have, I quote, definitely increased. And one of the big themes here is your cross-theater developments. For example, whatever is happening at the Strait of Hormuz, that really affects the Asian economies. And you know, the ASEAN summit leaders have been talking about your energy disruption and supply routes. That has a direct effect here. And the increasingly competitive Indo-Pacific would also mean that it's going to be overcrowded on the maritime sphere. You've got your naval ships from various countries, and there's always this risk of miscalculation or miscommunication. That said, navies and countries in the Indo-Pacific are taking steps to mitigate those tensions.
0: Wage growth in Singapore hit a four-year low in 2025, but lower inflation meant workers saw stronger gains in their real pay. So after adjusting for inflation, real wages rose by 4% in 2025, up from 3.2% the year before. CNA's Glenda Chong has details.
16: The Manpower Ministry says that real wage growth is expected to remain positive this year, but firms are expected to remain measured in their wage increases amid geopolitical uncertainties and inflationary pressures. Among businesses, more than 70% increased wages last year, and those that raised wages most commonly cited employee retention as the reason. Most sectors saw wage increases, although growth was slower than in 2024. Only the insurance services and wholesale trade sectors recorded faster wage growth than the year before. Nearly a quarter of businesses kept wages unchanged, up from 18.5% in 2024. And that's even as more firms were profitable in 2025. The Manpower Ministry says easing inflation may have reduced pressure on companies to raise wages further.
0: Staying with the wages issue, Adam Ahmad Samdin is economist at Oxford Economics. He spoke to me on CNA 938 and talked about how it's actually unclear if this trend of wage growth could spill into next year. It might have been quite unique for the period of time that it was analysed for last year.
17: Looking at the outlook, firms are quite likely to stay on the cautious side of things. There's a lot of uncertainty now, not just from higher prices in the Middle East with conflict going on, but there's also technological disruptions. And perhaps firms, instead of expanding now, might choose to expand later in the year or next year instead. So there's definitely a bit more caution going on when it comes to wage growth.
0: You're listening to the news on Singapore Today. I'm Daniel Martin. Headlines anytime here on CNA 93 and, of course, on CNA.asia. Okay, earlier I was telling you, like, one of the stories prompted me to remember something that was quite fun. I'll try and share it later after this. But it was, like, about the 100-year anniversary that was just shared by one of our schools. How cool that you shared your 100-year anniversary. That's quite the historic mark you've left. More on that in a moment, but first up, let me go to the roads of Singapore and your latest traffic report showing a breakdown on the TP to PIE just after the Seletar Link. Heavy traffic on the BKE to Woodlands before Dairy Farm Road as well. That's the only two major updates I've got for you at this time. Have a safe commute, everybody. Remember, you can be as safe as you need to be, but other drivers or riders might not be very safe. So you got to practice some defensive elements as well. Be safe to those around you as well. It's Singapore Today right here on CNA 938. Okay, the little quick memory that popped into my head was, so the Education Ministry was just talking about some of the successful awards, and then there was this mention at a speech that was happening at one of our schools that is celebrating this 100-year history. And I was like, wow, I love old schools. I love schools that have a long history because there's this heritage, there's things that have been learned and built. And sometimes there were, like, you know, like famous graduates lah. So I think about 2 years ago, I did this TV show where they traced my family heritage. And I was looking for the dude that started the Euro part of my Eurasian heritage. So the first Caucasian individual that married an Asian individual that beget the Eurasian line where I'm now talking to you lah. So it was my great-great-great-grandfather. It was in the 1890s in Taiping, and he was a school teacher in a particular school. And I got to visit the new school grounds, not the original school grounds where he walked around. So this story got me thinking of that, because, you know, I was like, oh, so cool. It was a popular school in Malaysia. How nice. But then when you trace your family roots, you find these weird things that connect to you and just makes it a little bit more magical. And apparently that school in Taiping, in Penang, not when he was teaching there in the 1890s, but later, one of his most prominent graduates was Singapore's first president, Yusof Ishak. And I was like, wow, a little Singapore connection there. How cool. It was a nice little touch. So, always look out for the graduates of the school. Coming up, I've got your latest Asia business, and we're going to check in about slow wage growth and how it doesn't necessarily mean bad news for you in Singapore.
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0: Time for Asia Business. Good Thursday evening, everybody. Let's talk trading numbers for the Singapore market first, before we check in on how Asian markets fared. Singapore shares closed lower. The STI is down 0.8% to 4,989. Telco Singtel among the top decliners, falling some 2.7% to $4.36. Taking a look as well at how other stocks performed, we got agribusiness group Wilmar International, which lost 3.7% to $3.39, as the company is being investigated by Indonesian authorities for suspected under-invoicing of shipments. But flight catering and a ground handling from SATS, well, they've managed to buck the downward trend, as it extended this week's gains by climbing 6.7% to $3.80. For the latest on the markets and the economy across Asia, I'm joined by Leon Tan, who's investment counselor, Citigold Private Client, Citibank Singapore. Leon, good to catch up again. Let's talk this. Not all the Asian markets closed for the public holiday for Hari Raya Hajj. Many of the main key markets were open. Some were closed. On this Thursday trading, what have we seen? We've seen, of course,
8: the fallout from the new US strikes on Iran, and that tested the belief in any kind of credible ceasefire. We see defense ministers gathering in Singapore for the Shangri-La dialogue sessions as well. What did Asian markets look like today?
18: Yep. Hi, Daniel. Asian markets are relatively turning more defensive, again, as geopolitical risk and oil prices move back into focus. So Asian markets were mostly weaker today after fresh US strikes on Iranian targets and Iran's retaliation against a US airbase. South Korea KOSPI initially fell over 4%, but recovered most of the losses and closed around 53 basis points lower near the 81-85 level. So Hong Kong Hang Seng Index dropped roughly 1.3% and closed off at 25,000. While China's Shanghai Composite initially also traded lower, but it managed to close in the positive region up to about 12 basis points higher near the 4,100 handle. Right, Japanese Nikkei closed around 47 basis points lower near the 64,700 levels. Right, so investors are currently watching oil prices, US Treasury yields, and whether the tensions could disrupt shipping flows through the Strait of Hormuz. Mm. Right, that's it. While markets are still expected to be supported by AI-related earnings and momentum, right now for Citibank's year-end target for the S&P 500 remains at 7,700 versus your current levels today at 7,005. So overall, markets are cautious in the short term, but we definitely, investors are willing to support equities as long as the conflict stays contained and earnings remain resilient.
8: Thank you also for, you just gave me my headline. Asian markets have turned defensive as defense ministers gather in Singapore for Shangri-La dialogue. Done. It writes itself. Thank you. Let's talk about some of the other key indicators that people are looking at on this Thursday. Let's just touch base on oil and gold. What are we seeing for those two right now?
18: Right. So post the retaliation of the war in the Iran side, oil is once again becoming the market's biggest concern because geopolitical risks are feeding directly into inflation fears. So right now, where you saw your Brent crude oil, they actually rose about 1.9%, currently sitting at about $96 a barrel, while WTI went up about 2% to $90.50 currently. Right, so markets are reacting to the fears that tensions in the Middle East could threaten supply flows through the Straits of Hormuz, which handles roughly about a fifth of the global oil shipments. Right, even without actual supply disruptions yet, traders are definitely quickly rebuilding a geopolitical risk premium into the oil prices. And if these tensions were to escalate further, definitely we could see your Brent oil trading above back the US $100 level. Right. So for markets right now, oil is not just an energy story anymore. It's really becoming an inflationary and a central bank story that, you know, on the yields as well.
8: It's also been an important lesson on gold. Not too long ago, we were talking about the magnificent gold run that gold had, right? And then this year, the turn of events that's taken, it really shows that gold is only a safe haven before actual conflict breaks out. Once actual conflict breaks out, it's no longer the safe haven that people think it is. When does it become the safe haven again?
18: That's a very good question. We really get that a lot. So like you clearly pointed out, gold typically is the safe haven asset class to go for. But currently, it's a little bit different when it comes to oil. This is the first time that we really do see oil in the focus. Right. So gold is falling predominantly because markets view that higher oil prices will definitely keep inflation sticky and high, and interest rates have to be elevated for way longer than expected. So normally geopolitical tensions will support gold, but this time around, higher oil prices are causing a lot of inflationary concerns, which is also what's pushing the US Treasury yields to at 4.5% on the 10-year mark and also supporting the US dollars. All right, a stronger dollar will make gold appear more expensive, and also a higher yields will definitely reduce your attractiveness of holding non-yielding assets like gold. So gold is not falling because there is no geopolitical risk or there is no risk involved in the markets. It is falling because right now, you know, markets view that the conflict could delay and even stop all the rate cuts altogether. And in certain cases, we have already been seeing, you know, central banks are tightening to increase rates.
8: Let's talk about some of our key Asian markets. Lots happening on this Thursday. We know that South Korea's central bank has kept interest rates unchanged at 2.50%, 2.50%, that is. But concerns over inflation, the currency weakness, they're all still building. How likely are further rate hikes from the South Korean central bank?
18: All right, so today's decision, like you clearly pointed out, there has been a pause, but markets are increasingly viewing it as a pause before a potential tightening rather than a pause within an easing environment. So today, as you mentioned, 2.5% maintained rates unchanged, which is widely expected, but the tone in the statement subsequently remains relatively hawkish. So this is the key point that, you know, South Korea is still facing a lot of pressure from higher oil prices, weaker Korean won, and their resilient semiconductor and AI-related exports, right? So inflation remains above their central bank's target of 2% per annum. And this also means that policymakers are not yet comfortable, you know, talking about any more rate cuts. And in fact, if oil prices were to stay elevated and the won were to remain weak, markets have actually begun pricing in another hike towards 2.75% later this year, potentially in the second half of 2026. So key indicators to watch out, which is oil prices, Korean won, their inflation data, and of course, their semiconductor export momentum. So for now, markets still do see Korea as remaining in a very cautious holding stance, with risk tilted towards the upside, you know, instead of the downside.
0: Let's talk about Taiwanese tech firms, which have borrowed a record $14.5 billion so far this year as companies race to expand capacity, and they're meeting that booming demand that's been linked to, of course, this artificial intelligence surge. Could this borrowing surge as well become a broader trend across the global technology sector?
18: So $14.5 billion is a lot of money, and potentially that will also go higher. So the AI boom is turning right now into a global infrastructure spending race. So AI growth now requires massive investments into semiconductors, data centers, servers, networking systems, cooling infrastructures, and also power capacity. So Taiwan is at the heart and soul of the center of the AI supply chain. So it makes sense that borrowing activity is accelerating over there in Taiwan first before there will be a spillover effect. So globally, we do expect this trend to spread further across semiconductor manufacturing, cloud infrastructures, data centers, networking, and also power-related industries. This is especially so as the AI chain progresses from the first phase of model development and chip demand into the next phase, which will be our large-scale infrastructure build-out that would include data centers, power grids, cooling, storage, and also networking capacity.
0: The point is, there's a lot of money to make, maybe, as well. There's a big lesson here as well. There's an opportunity here. But some people may be a little bit ahead in the game and the companies may be more established. It was heartening to hear that Singapore recently approved and launched that what's coming at the end of the year, where we're going to try and position ourselves as a global AI certification and accreditation center. So, you know, tying very nicely into the whole trust is part of our Singapore brand. So whilst we may not be able to ramp up and become trillion-dollar companies like we're seeing happening in South Korea and other parts of Asia as well, there are opportunities. It's so interesting to hear you raise that up as well. Thank you so much for joining us for the latest on the markets and the economy. He's Leon Tan, investment counselor, Citigold Private Client, Citibank Singapore. I'm Daniel Martin. This has been Singapore Today. Okay, going back to like that point one of our listeners raised about, hey, don't underestimate the police, Daniel. They will be able to find this person very quickly. And that was the illegal PMD user. I'm like, you're absolutely right. And I have newfound appreciation. I'll tell you why. I'll just give you a little sneak preview. So what's happening is I've been really busy these last couple of weeks. I was invited to jump in on a very special edition of Crime Watch. So I'm co-hosting it with one of their regular long-time segment hosts, and that's Hazel Teo from Yes 933. And the reason is it's a special 40th anniversary episode. You'll be hearing more about this soon. You'll be seeing more about it soon on social media and on the Crime Watch pages and on the MediaCorp pages as well. So keep a lookout for that. It's the 40th year anniversary. And so they started 1986. And one thing I love as I did my research for the show is that every episode really shows you how quickly and effectively and efficiently our police force and our legal teams work to resolve crimes, because every minute, every hour you wait increases the odds of the person leaving our jurisdiction. So yeah, I'm firmly with you. Don't underestimate. I really hope that, you know, we continue to have our good relationship, rapport, and mutual trust with authority figures, our police system, and so on. I can't tell you too much about what's happening in that special anniversary episode of Crime Watch, but let's just say it's about 2 months away now, okay? So that's why I'm not going to say anything now. But soon I'll tell you more. Don't worry.
19: Witnessed an accident? Saw something unusual or interesting? And caught it on camera? 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See it, report it. Contribute to CNA Eyewitness. because your tip-off matters.
12: It's a Singapore Today top story with Daniel Martin.
0: What is the key takeaway from these latest figures that we have showing that wage growth slowed in 2025 and is expected to stay more moderate in 2026? Let's talk about the numbers that have just been released from the Ministry of Manpower, showing that lower inflation is also having an impact on wages, or maybe easing inflation, we can call it that. Here's Glenda Chong.
16: The Manpower Ministry says that real wage growth is expected to remain positive this year. But firms are expected to remain measured in their wage increases amid geopolitical uncertainties and inflationary pressures. Among businesses, more than 70% increased wages last year. And those that raised wages most commonly cited employee retention as the reason. Most sectors saw wage increases, although growth was slower than in 2024. The Manpower Ministry says easing inflation may have reduced pressure on companies to raise wages further.
0: What direction could be pointed at through these latest numbers? Let's take a look. I've got on the show with me Adam Ahmad Samdin, who's an economist at Oxford Economics. Adam, welcome to the show. Hello.
20: Hey, Daniel. Thanks for having me.
0: When you saw these numbers, the first thing I had to do was like, was that a typo? Like, easing inflation, we have easing inflation already. Yeah. Like, has it happened? No. Or is it too soon to be sure?
20: Yes, well, the inflation numbers have been more favorable for Singapore, at least last year. Inflation on average grew by about 0.9% year on year, down from 2.4% the year before. So when adjusting for inflation, wages have indeed grown faster, and that eased a little bit of pressure on businesses to pay more, since whenever inflation rises, we ourselves do expect higher wages too.
0: And total wage growth, speaking of growth in terms of higher wages, total wage growth has slowed to 4.9% in 2025, and that was down from 5.6% the year before. Is this a pattern that you're going to see continue, you think, through 2025 to 2026, 2027?
20: Right. Well, I think moving forward or looking at the outlook, firms are quite likely to stay on the cautious side of things. There's a lot of uncertainty now, not just from higher prices in the Middle East with conflict going on, but there's also technological disruptions. And perhaps firms, instead of expanding now, might choose to expand later in the year or next year instead. So there's definitely a bit more caution going on when it comes to wage growth.
0: And we do tend to see this in times of uncertainty and global concerns. We know that the numbers show that fewer firms raised wages in 2025, 72.4% compared to 78.3% back in 2024. We know that wage increases have averaged something like 5.8% among firms that did raise pay. So were those the outliers? You think that that we've reached this kind of medium where in difficult times of uncertainty, it's about hold the line, don't make any big changes, no growth, but no decline, and we'll like be happy to have a job.
20: Yeah, I mean, when it comes to operational expenditure as well, we just do tend to fall under that. When there's a conflict or when there's more uncertainty, the first instinct is likely, well, let me see how we can sustain the business as well to make sure that things are still flowing smoothly. So where, people can try to make sure that they can protect their businesses to that extent, that will probably continue on, especially with how much uncertainty there is.
0: But to borrow a phrase from the Marvel Universe, this is like a key nexus moment that we seem to be living through, no? Because it's like not only is it like holding the line and make sure that we have our employee retention, but it's also the next industrial revolution. And the AI revolution is providing new opportunities where perhaps retaining the staff is not really going to be necessary in some job types and some job scopes. We've already seen some of the fallout in the tech sector, for instance.
20: Right.
0: Is this something that is complicating our ability to see through the haze in a bit?
20: Well, yes, definitely. I think that during this time, it's quite fair to say that different sectors are impacted differently by global conditions. And as you mentioned, even though there is quite a lot of uncertainty right now, at the end of the day, what matters for firms is if they can, if there's a business need to fill in a certain vacancy, can they get the right person to fill that role as well. And in some sectors, firms are likely still facing some difficulty filling some vacancies, but in others, perhaps that pressure is not as much.
0: Actually, okay, let's use that. Let's talk about some of the sectors. It's interesting to note that administrative and support services actually saw the highest wage growth at 7.5%. Finance and insurance also posting some strong gains. I'm surprised, because I would have thought that these are the sectors that are the most vulnerable to replacement vis-a-vis artificial intelligence or agentic AI.
20: Right. Well, there's also the role of fiscal policy. Mm-hmm. Some of those roles in that segment, the administrative and support services segment, is more exposed to the progressive wage model scheme, for example, where the government basically says you have to raise wages of those employed, for example, in the security sector. Mm-hmm. And the mandated wage requirements for these officers, for example,
0: are mapped out and planned out over a couple of years. Yeah.
20: Yes, yes, that's right. So it's a confluence of things.
0: But insurance? I was surprised to see the insurance sector here.
20: Yeah, yeah. I guess that
0: because I buy my insurance by going online and ticking a few boxes, I no longer have an agent. You know what I mean? Like, it's interesting.
20: Yeah, yeah. But that then again, that goes back to how different these sectors are. Not just in terms of how, not just in terms of between sectors, but within sectors themselves, different people might consume these services differently. Mm-hmm. Even though some of us might be more familiar or comfortable using technology, mm-hmm. Some others might not be as comfortable, and it might take a bit of time. So definitely more people might be interested to use it there.
0: On the other end of the spectrum, I'm looking at wage growth across rank and file, junior and senior management workers. Those became more even. What do you think this means? Is this more broad-based wage gains across the workforce?
20: Yes, yes. So it probably does point to more broad-based wage gains. Although, again, that's not likely to be enough to say that wage gains are fully uniform across all segments of the workforce. There's still likely to be meaningful differences. And that's probably why different people are also facing different experiences when it comes to wage growth.
0: Like the people in the accommodation sector, they saw the sharpest moderation in wage growth. Why them?
20: Yes, yes. Well, it definitely does depend. That's not necessarily tied to technology or global conditions as well. It also could have to do with conditions of the labor market as well. How many people are applying to that sector at one point of time?
0: And whether there's tightening on restrictions in terms of employment opportunities, things like that as well. The expat population.
20: Yes, yeah.
0: Okay, okay. And maybe like also like just because we saw that during COVID as well, but it seems different this time around. You know what I mean? COVID was like really nobody was coming in and people had flown out. But is this a little bit more nuanced?
20: Right. I think with as time goes on, something that we have seen or something that we are continuing to see more recently is that the effect of technology is something that is increasing on across all sectors. And with how exposed Singapore is, not just to global developments in terms of technology, but other developments around the world as well, that definitely does point to things being different from before.
0: I don't know how to feel about that, you know, particularly for some very forward, front-facing sectors. Like this coffee chain that I go to, you place through the app, you go, you scan a QR code, you pick up. I used to have conversations with the barristers. I no longer do. There are some hotels where you can't call down to the desk. They give you a WhatsApp number and you have to WhatsApp your request.
20: I've seen that too. Yeah.
0: Human interaction is disappearing. So I don't know how to feel about this.
20: Yeah. And yeah, I mean, I guess that goes to show how much pressure is being faced, not just by consumers, but by businesses as well. As costs increase, people might try to find other alternatives to continue doing their business. And that might also inadvertently mean that the way we experience and consume different services might change as well.
0: Yeah. That's true. Thank you so much for your time today and for joining us with this assessment. Adam Ahmad Samdin is an economist at Oxford Economics, joining me on today's edition of A Singapore Today Top Story, where we've taken a look at the latest wage growth data from MOM. It should be noted that MOM is saying that productivity growth will be key to sustaining wage increases in the long term.
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12: Now, a letter to myself with Joel Chua.
24: Thanks so much, as always, for joining us. Coming up in just a little while, we hear from a husband and wife who are going through a journey of living with ALS. It's a disease that gradually takes away a person's physical functions. Mark Collins was diagnosed in 2024, and Aisha Gersali has been caring for him while also providing for their two young children and working a full-time job. Aisha and Mark share with us their journey and their letters to themselves in just a little while. But first, here's the news. Wage growth in Singapore hit a four-year low in 2025, but lower inflation meant workers saw stronger gains in real pay. After adjusting for inflation, real wages rose by 4% last year, up from 3.2% the year before. The news desk has more on the outlook for workers here.
25: The Manpower Ministry says real wage growth is expected to remain positive in 2026, but firms are expected to remain measured in their wage increases amid geopolitical uncertainties and inflationary pressures. More than 70% of businesses increased wages last year. Most of them cited employee retention as the reason. Most sectors saw wage increases, though growth was slower than in 2024. Only the insurance services and wholesale trade sectors recorded faster wage growth than the year before. Nearly a quarter of businesses kept wages unchanged, up from 18.5% in 2024. That's even as more firms were profitable in 2025. The Manpower Ministry says easing inflation may have reduced pressure on companies to raise wages further.
24: Vietnam's President Tô Lâm will make a state visit to Singapore from today till Sunday. This will be his first visit to Singapore in his capacity as head of state. Singapore's Foreign Affairs Ministry says the visit affirms the strong and multifaceted ties between both sides. Bilateral relations were last upgraded in March 2025. Mr. Lam, who is also the chief of Vietnam's ruling party, will deliver the keynote speech at this year's Shangri-La Dialogue. As part of his visit, the Vietnamese leader will receive a ceremonial welcome, with President Tharman Shanmugaratnam hosting a state banquet in his honour. President Lam will also take part in a tree-planting ceremony with Prime Minister Lawrence Wong, before being hosted to separate meals by Prime Minister Wong and Senior Minister Lee Hsien Loong. Speaker of Parliament Seah Kian Ping will also call on President Lam. This year's edition of the Shangri-La Dialogue starts tomorrow here in Singapore, bringing together defence chiefs, ministers and security experts. The summit comes at a time of rising tensions and uncertainties in the Indo-Pacific and beyond. Analysts expect delegates to discuss wide-ranging issues from maritime security and China's role in the region to cross-border conflicts. They add that historical wounds and long-standing territorial disputes continue to shape Asia's security landscape. The forum is expected to offer crucial signals on where regional defense ties are headed. The so-called AUKUS cooperation is also expected to be closely watched as Australia, the US and the UK seek to widen their three-member defense pact. Washington's message will also be a key focus as allies seek clarity on where they stand with the US. China will send a delegation from the People's Liberation Army National Defense University to this year's Shangri-La Dialogue. This marks the second straight year that Beijing has opted not to send Defense Minister Dong Jin to Asia's top security summit. Singapore's Defense Ministry says representatives from 44 countries will attend the dialogue, with nearly 100 ministerial-level delegates and senior military officials taking part. Timor-Leste's President José Ramos Horta will give a special address on Saturday. U.S. Defense Secretary Pete Hegseth is also expected to speak on Saturday. Foreign Minister Vivian Balakrishnan has described recent U.S.-China developments as a positive step, but it is one step of a longer journey. U.S. President Donald Trump's trip to Beijing earlier this month is now being framed as a constructive relationship of strategic stability. Dr. Balakrishnan was speaking to the media at the end of his five-day visit to Northeast Asia. CNA's Nashra Rohim tells us more.
4: During his visit to China earlier in the week, Foreign Minister Vivian Balakrishnan

0: that these are two peer superpowers here to stay for the long term. And neither side can exclude the other completely or even achieve a complete victory over the other.
1: After visiting North Korea, Dr. Balakrishnan shared that within Pyongyang itself, there is a development, new housing and e-commerce.
0: The other thing which has changed quite markedly, I would say, is their current outright categorical rejection of reunification with the ROK. This seems to be a more recent, hardened position. And I'm sure there are more detailed local domestic reasons for that stand, but nevertheless, it is what it is. They do not accept any possibility of reunification.
1: Another thing that has changed, as observed by Dr. Balakrishnan, is that at this point, North Korea appears not to be keen on any engagement with either the US or South Korea. Instead, it is focusing on building up self-reliance and own military deterrence. When asked if Singapore has a role to play as a neutral channel of communications, Dr. Balakrishnan says Singapore is not putting up its hand in this matter.
0: For Northeast Asia, in a sense, because Singapore is a small city-state dependent on trade and, you know, safe and stable maritime corridors and supply chains, peace in Northeast Asia is of great importance to us. So, for instance, the situation in the Korean Peninsula, stability here does have a profound impact if anything goes wrong.
1: In reference to his recent trips, Dr. Balakrishnan says it is necessary to engage old friends and new partnerships. Even in this digital age, there is no substitute for face-to-face meetings, shaking hands and understanding each other's perspectives.
2: CNA's Nasha Rohim reporting that. The Education Ministry, MOE, will engage the public next month in conversations that could help shape future policies. Discussion topics include moderating exam stakes, such as using the PSLE results for Secondary 1 postings. The aim is to move away from education being viewed as an arms race. There will be 6 such sessions this year, with the first to be held on the 27th of June. MOE says the discussions will continue next year and will involve education professionals, parents and youths. Those keen to take part can sign up at the Education Conversations microsite. You can also submit your feedback online. Earlier in January, Education Minister Desmond Lee said the review will build on efforts from the Forward Singapore Conversations.
3: This chapter of Singapore's education story is unfolding against a backdrop of increasingly complex global realities, greater economic volatilities, and rapid technological transformation. This is why we must continue to strengthen our education system.
2: Nearly 2,000 speeding violations were detected in school zones in the first 3 months of this year, following the implementation of a full-day speed limit at the start of this year. The 40 kilometers per hour speed limit at school zones near primary schools was previously in effect only during specific periods, such as during school arrival and dismissal times. However, since January, the speed limit has been extended to cover all hours of the day. The Land Transport Authority announced the enhanced rules last year, noting that with more varied school schedules, the measures would create a safer environment for students, regardless of the time of the day. A teenager who allegedly drove multiple cars while underage and uninsured has been handed 18 charges. He was under the age of 18 at the time of the alleged offences and cannot be named under the law. The police say he was involved in 3 separate cases of underage driving. The news desk with more.
4: The teen was involved in a police chase on the 16th of January this year from Paya Lebar to Marine Parade. Besides allegedly hitting speeds of up to 174 kilometers per hour on the East Coast Parkway, the then 17-year-old is said to have run multiple red lights and driven against traffic. During the pursuit, the car collided with 6 vehicles. He fled on foot but was later arrested. In another incident the year before, the teen allegedly took his grandmother's car without her knowledge and drove for about an hour before returning the vehicle. His grandmother called for police.

0: police assistance after discovering her car was missing. The police also discovered that the teen had driven a deregistered vehicle with a false number plate. The teen has indicated he will be pleading guilty. The heftiest penalty he faces is for dangerous driving causing hurt, for which he could be jailed for up to 2 years, fined up to $10,000 or both.
1: And that's the news. You're on CNA 938. For headlines anytime, stay with us. You can also get those headlines and the full stories on cna.asia. Let's take a look at the traffic situation at this point in time. If you're driving, please be aware of a vehicle broken down on the CTE towards the AYE before Ang Mo Kio Avenue 5. Traffic is heavy on the BKE towards Woodlands at the Woodlands Road exit. Please drive with care there as well. Weather-wise now, tomorrow, thundery showers over many areas in the morning. Temperatures tomorrow hitting 34 degrees Celsius.
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3: Now, a letter to myself with Joel Chua.
4: So many of our conversations, the laughter, the banter were removed because he is no longer able to talk clearly. So therefore, I was forced to listen. And I realized that I could listen in so many different ways.
1: Aisha Ghersali, who has been caring for her husband, Mark Collins, since his diagnosis with ALS in 2024. And that was when he was in his early 40s. ALS, which is sometimes also referred to as Lou Gehrig's disease, as many of us know, is a neurological condition that gradually takes away a person's physical abilities, eventually even their ability to speak, to eat, and to breathe. There are around 300 persons in Singapore living with ALS, with between 30 to 40 patients diagnosed every year. Even though Mark now requires full-time care, I am grateful that he was able to join us in the studio for a conversation. And in some parts of that conversation, we'll hear from Mark with Aisha interpreting his speech. But first, Aisha begins by sharing with us how their journey with ALS began.
4: The first few signs, I think, the most notable one was the fact that he was slowly losing his ability to say certain words. So certain words like opportunities, hippopotamus, he couldn't say those words. So it was strange because it didn't affect his entire conversation. It was just these few words. So we thought that he was just having a sore throat. He felt that there was something at the back of his throat. So we went to the ear, nose, throat specialist, and we thought, together with the specialist, that he had perhaps developed an allergic reaction to one of the foods that he was eating. So we spent quite a few months trying to figure out what he was allergic to. Mm. Yeah. And then until one fine day, actually, he had a fall at work. So this was a bit iffy. It was strange because we didn't know whether he fell down because of the slippery floor. It was slippery, or he slipped and fall because of something else. Mm. So we got it checked out. But there was this ambiguity about what caused the fall. But what we do know was that after the fall, his left hand, right hand started getting weaker. So, and then it just never recovered. So we were wondering that, what's happening? So it was because of these two things, the loss of ability to talk clearly and also his weakening right hand, that we ended up at the emergency room in NUH.
1: Okay.
4: Yeah. Right. Yeah, trying to see, what's going on, what's happening.
1: When did the medical professionals tell you that, we suspect it could be something more than the initial suspicions? And how did the diagnosis for ALS come about?
4: Oh, I think we were very fortunate to be, because after those two things, the loss of speech and the weakening of the hand, when we went to the emergency department, they saw his MRI, that there was no tumor. His brain is perfectly fine. It was totally unremarkable. That they deduced that, if someone is losing their ability to talk and losing their ability to use one of their hand, then perhaps it could be ALS. It wasn't confirmed come back. It wasn't confirmed yet, but they thought that there was a chance that it could be something to do with that. By then, when we got this diagnosis, it was January 2024.
1: Okay.
4: So 2023 was the year that we had all these different symptoms.
1: All right.
4: Yeah. So when we went to the NUH, it was January 2024.
1: By this point, both of you already had two kids. How old were they when you received the diagnosis?
4: My son was in primary one and my daughter primary three.
1: How did the family receive the news?
4: they were when it comes to the kids, they were concerned, but their understanding of what happened to their father were limited to, okay, daddy's in the hospital, but he's out of the hospital now, so therefore he is okay. Yeah. So when we told them that, you know, daddy has this condition called ALS, they didn't fully understand it because the symptoms of ALS is very gradual. So it's not something visible. The impact is not really felt. So, but they knew something was wrong because we were starting to prep certain things for added safety. For example, a walking stick. His hand couldn't manage certain things very well. So they noticed it, but the impact wasn't truly felt. So their reaction to ALS actually have to be assessed over time. Yeah.
1: Right. So over the past 2.5 years, yeah. Mark's condition has progressed quite significantly. How have the children responded to the changes?
4: I think I'm very fortunate that they behave the way they did. But I think one of the contributing factors was how we told them that he had this condition. We did not make it dramatic. We did not input all the sentiments, the grief that we actually felt internally. We did not transfer it to them. So they do not understand the magnitude of the disease.
1: Okay.
4: Yeah.
1: But at the same time, it is obvious.
4: Yep, it is obvious. So, but they do know that daddy is not well. So I just simply put it to them that, okay, daddy is not well, but there are things that we can do to help daddy. Daddy is still here. He may not be able to do certain things, but we certainly can. So in the way we prepare and help daddy or even help ourselves in where daddy cannot anymore, it needs to be added effort with bearing in mind how daddy is. So, and that's how they have been moving forward. Because sometimes ALS is just so gradual, they themselves don't see the effect on them. So over the years, I do tell them to do more things to help daddy. And they do it.
1: Like what? Give us an example.
4: Every night they crush his pills.
1: Okay.
4: Yeah. So they prepare it for his tube feeding. They will comb his hair. Yeah, so there's this thing about atropine that helps to control his saliva. So there is the atropine angel.
1: Atropine angel?
4: Yeah.
1: You've got one boy, one girl, right?
4: Yeah. So anyone, it could be any of them. So we will ask for the atropine angel to take the atropine bottle and just squeeze out one droplet into daddy's mouth to help him with his saliva. We also have the voodoo wizard.
1: Voodoo wizard?
4: Yeah. It is where you have to take ablution to purify ourselves before prayer. So they will spray his face, his body, his hands and legs to help him with that. And things like that, yeah.
1: Right. Aisha, thank you so much for sharing. And for Mark as well, thank you. Thank you for giving your input also. You know, Aisha, I wanted to ask you, you come across as being someone who's very strong, who has it all together.
4: Okay.
1: But I'm sure, I mean, it's not always been this way for the past 2 to 3 years. Right? I'm sure emotionally it's been challenging as well.
4: Yeah, definitely.
1: Right. Give us a sense of some of the more emotionally challenging aspects of this journey and how you appear to be managing it so well.
4: So basically you're asking me how I manage my emotions. Oh, okay. I think I've always understood that life comes with its challenges. And I view this condition that my husband has simply as one of the many challenges that every individual might face in life. So when you are accepting from the start, it prevents such a big reaction, because you know that perhaps, you know, this is merely a challenge and you just have to rise above and tackle it.
1: Where did you get that perspective from, that life is meant to come with its fair of challenges?
4: Well, my faith tells me that this is part and parcel of life, but also my parents. They've been through so much and they have always tried to tell me about the challenges in life, that the moment I graduate from school, they keep framing it as like, I'll have to face all the challenges by myself. And before this incident, actually, my dad passed away. Yeah, so I've already understood loss. I've already understood what it means to get back up despite having lost someone that you love dearly. So to be given to know this condition that my husband have, I just take it in my stride. It's part and parcel of life. And I know that I'll be okay, because I was okay with the loss of my dad. And life will carry on. And perhaps it'll be me next.
1: I think for a lot of us listening to you share this, what's really remarkable is that you appear to have a sense of humor about this.
4: I
1: can tell that, you know, Mark is smiling and nodding his head to what you said also.
4: Yeah, yeah. But it's the truth, isn't it? You know, you just have to take a look at around you and what's happening. People come and people go. So if we are, why are we fighting the fact that this life is not forever? We invest so much in this life, but the things that we invest will go away. So, yeah, so just take everything not so seriously all the time, you know?
1: It's
4: okay. It can be solved. We are okay.
1: Thank you so much for sharing that. I think that there's so much wisdom in what you just shared. I also wanted to invite you to share with us your experience of, I think you alluded a little bit to this, the demands of having a job and also being a mother to two young children, being a wife and a caregiver, right? Are you working full-time?
4: Yeah, full-time.
1: May I ask a sense of what you do?
4: I am a teacher. So basically, I go to work early in the morning and I will be at home around, on average, around 4 to 5 p.m.
1: Yeah. Okay, great. So you've had a full-time job throughout the entire journey since the diagnosis?
4: Yes, it's only this year that we got a part-time caregiver for my husband, because his condition has progressed in such a way that he can't feed himself or go to the washroom himself. So we get a part-time caregiver to assist him on that this year. Yeah, so, but if things escalate, then perhaps I'll have to let things go on that front.
1: Let things go on that front. What do you mean?
4: Caregiving to ALS where the condition progresses means that you will have to do the things for them. In fact, everything, because it takes away their ability to speak, move, or even breathe. So in order to have to do all of these things, I might have to be there all of the time. So if I am there all of the time, then I wouldn't be able to work. Yeah. So if the progression, you know, escalates to that level, then I will have to consider taking a step back from being a full-time teacher. Yeah.
1: Right. Yeah, what are your sources of strength and support?
4: I would say my mother. She takes care of the children. She reminds me to stay calm, keep grounded. I think that is very important advice, because sometimes we lose ourselves when we are going through so much. Plus, there's the rigor of caregiving, the expectations from work, and the things that my children need that we forget ourselves. So having my mother to remind me, to ground me, is one of my biggest resources. Okay. And then to have access to a network of people who have been through what I have or are going through it with me. So right now I am a member of the Motor Neuron Disease Association Singapore, and we do have our monthly meetups. That's where I meet other people. Sometimes the conversation doesn't have to happen. There's no need to talk, because amongst individuals who are going through things and you know that there are things that you must do, just seeing them go through life with courage is enough, because you see the individual, other individuals apart from my own husband with ALS, and they turn up for the Motor Neuron Disease Association monthly meeting, and you just see them try to embrace the normal things, engage in conversation, like as if it is totally normal to talk about fruit tarts as they are trying to breathe medically. Even seeing the caregivers around, they are trying. It is a hot Saturday. I don't think that the outing is at the top of anyone's mind, but you turn up and you try to engage in a conversation, to just ask, hey, how are you? Are you okay? Or even talking about the weather, you know, when you are faced with something so big and that can affect and alter the way you view things, these conversations become very meaningful, because it reminds you that the ordinary has to happen. It can happen. It can happen. And in fact, it's totally happening right now. So it's to see all that. But one truly have to be reflective, to consider and look around you to realize that, you know, all this is happening, but you'll be okay. Yeah.
1: You'll be okay. Aisha Ghersali, caregiver to her husband, Mark Collins, who was diagnosed with ALS in early 2024. When we continue, Aisha and Mark share with us their letters to themselves. Stay with us on A Letter to Myself on CNA 938. The 8:30 news coming up in 2 minutes. Good evening. Quick check on the traffic situation before I bring you the news. If you're currently driving, please be aware of a vehicle broken down on the TPE towards the SLE after Tampines Avenue 7. Another one stalled on the ECP towards the city after Marine Parade. Do drive safely wherever you are. One more for you. This is about a traffic light that is not working. This is at the Upper East Coast Road Park Connector near Sennett Road. That traffic light not working at this time. Please be very cautious if you're driving towards that direction.

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1: Let's protect our homes, communities and businesses from climate change. Take action today!
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8: 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Understand Asia.
9: Good evening, it's 8:30. This year's edition of the Shangri-La Dialogue starts tomorrow here in Singapore, bringing together defence chiefs, ministers and security experts. CNA's O'Telly Edwards tells us more.
10: Now, the summit comes at a time of rising tensions and uncertainties in the Indo-Pacific and beyond. From maritime security, China's role in the region, to cross-border conflicts. Historical wounds and long-standing territorial disputes continue to shape Asia's security landscape. Now, the forum is expected to offer crucial signals on where regional defence ties are headed. AUKUS cooperation is also expected to be closely watched as Australia, the US and UK seek to open their three-member defence pact. And Washington's message will also be a key focus as allies seek clarity on where they stand with the United States.
9: O'Telly Edwards with that report. Well, the Shangri-La Dialogue comes as this year's International Institute for Strategic Studies, or IISS, report says the region is no longer, quote, fully at peace. CNA's Leong Wai Kit has more on the key flashpoints that are likely to dominate discussions at this year's dialogue.
11: Right, if we look at the Indo-Pacific region, one of the IISS experts said that if you compare this year to last year, tensions have, I quote, definitely increase. And one of the big themes here is your cross-theater developments. For example, whatever is happening at the Strait of Hormuz, that really affects the Asian economies. And you know, the ASEAN summit leaders have been talking about your energy disruption and supply routes. That has a direct effect here. And the increasingly competitive Indo-Pacific would also mean that it's going to be overcrowded on the maritime sphere. You've got your naval ships from various countries, and there's always this risk of miscalculation or miscommunication. That said, navies and countries in the Indo-Pacific are taking steps to mitigate those tensions.
9: Leong Wai Kit there. Well, wage growth here in Singapore hit a four-year low last year, but lower inflation meant workers saw stronger gains in their real pay. After adjusting for inflation, real wages rose by 4% in 2025, up from 3.2% the year before. CNA's Glenda Chong with the details.
12: The Manpower Ministry says that real wage growth is expected to remain positive this year. But firms are expected to remain measured in their wage increases amid geopolitical uncertainties and inflationary pressures. Among businesses, more than 70% increased wages last year. And those that raised wages most commonly cited employee retention as the reason. Most sectors saw wage increases, although growth was slower than in 2024. Only the insurance services and wholesale trade sectors recorded faster wage growth than the year before. Nearly a quarter of businesses kept wages unchanged, up from 18.5% in 2024. And that's even as more firms were profitable in 2025. The Manpower Ministry says easing inflation may have reduced pressure on companies to raise wages further.
9: That was Glenda Chong. Well, Adam Ahmad Samdin is economist at Oxford Economics, and he shared earlier with CNA 938 that it is unclear if this trend of wage growth could spill into next year.
13: Looking at the outlook, firms aren't quite likely to stay
4: on the cautious side of things. There's a lot of uncertainty now, not just from higher prices in the Middle East with conflict going on, but there's also technological disruptions. And perhaps firms, instead of expanding now, might choose to expand later in the year or next year instead. So there's definitely a bit more caution going on when it comes to wage growth.
9: Singapore's AI deal value grew 28% on year to surpass $1.8 billion last year. Deal value refers to the amount of money that startups raise from investors. Enterprise Singapore says AI and deep tech are gaining momentum, but the country showing resilience in the face of regional slowdown. In total, Singapore-based firms raised $5.9 billion across 472 deals last year. A venture funding report shows that AI startups account for close to 42% of total deal volume, up from about 31%. Funding for deep tech startups increased its share of overall deal value to 24% from 14%. In fintech, Singapore draws nearly three-quarters of Southeast Asia's funding. Here's Minister of State for Trade and Industry, Alvin Tan.
13: Today, Startup Blink is launching its Global Startup Ecosystem Index 2026. Here at our event, and Singapore continues to rank fourth globally. It's difficult to hold this spot, but particularly because many cities in the world are also building and investing billions to build up their startup ecosystem. And it shows that we have something going with us.
9: And that's the news here on CNA 938. For headlines anytime, stay with us. You can also get those headlines and the full stories on cna.asia. Quick check on the traffic situation now. We've got heavy traffic on the BKE towards Woodlands at the Woodlands Road exit. Please drive safely wherever you are. Thanks so much for staying with us on The Letter to Myself on CNA 938. We're speaking today with Aisha Ghersali and her husband, Mark Collins, who was diagnosed with ALS in early 2024 when he was in his early 40s. Mark currently requires full-time care, but he was with us in the studio for this conversation with Aisha, interpreting his speech for us. Aisha reflected on her journey as a caregiver and shares with us now what she'd say in her letter to her younger self.
14: This entire experience have told me that I should not be blind to the human struggle. ALS, when we first knew about it, it was presented to us as a rare disease. So as a result, I felt, wow, we have been chosen.
9: Where do you get your sense of humor from, Aisha?
14: I don't know. It's a coping mechanism. Yeah. So with that, I felt that we need to do something that it's not something that I just have to overcome, but it's the understanding that we are meant to go through this struggle. Perhaps it's to help others see or realize that not every form of struggle is understood by everyone yet. Mm. We need to put forth the awareness about ALS and about caregiving, because a lot of it, I realize, is still very invisible society, perhaps more so in Singapore society, that they don't understand what is ALS. Caregiving is understood to be something that one has to do, is private, is a way of expression of love. It is not necessarily seen as labor. Yeah. So if I am writing a letter to myself, I need to remember that I've gone through this. So I must not be blind to other forms of human struggle. Everyone is going through something, and we need to be aware. We need to be aware because we need to develop the empathy and therefore help. Mm. Because what do we do with the knowledge if we don't take action? Mm. Yeah.
9: Thank you for sharing that. I think what really resonated with me was, you know, you've turned what is a struggle into something more empowering, because you said something along the lines also of, you know, what do I do with this knowledge now that I've gained as a caregiver?
14: Yeah.
9: Right.
14: So when I am going through this and when I hear about other people who have gone through caregiving or ALS for their loved ones who may have passed, the struggle or the pain that they experienced stayed with them for so long. It's so long that I do wonder how then can we as human beings, you know, help them. Mm.
9: Did you always have this perspective as a caregiver, or did, were there experiences you had along the way that kind of transformed your perspective?
14: No, I wasn't an individual who thought much about other people in their struggle. I mean, I would know certain conditions. I knew about ALS, but I did not see the pain. All I did see before was someone who is unwell, and in seems like perhaps a very cruel disease. But when I really pondered, reflected, paused, the pause is important. That's when empathy and the desire to help grew.
9: Thank you very much for sharing that. That's the first message, right?
14: Yeah.
9: Do not become blind to the human struggle.
14: Yeah, because a lot of things happen behind closed doors. So now that you have seen it, I would like to personally tell myself that if the moment I see a glimpse of it in anyone else, do not turn away. Yeah, find out more.
9: Right.
14: So that I can help in one way or another. Mm. The pain shouldn't be shouldered alone, basically, and carried on for years and years. Mm. Yeah, it can be better.
9: Thank you for sharing that. What's your second message, Aisha, in your letter to yourself?
14: Be a better listener. When my husband slowly lost his ability to speak, I was forced. I am actually just a wife trying to connect to her husband. I was forced to try to have that connection that I had with my husband. So many of our conversations, the laughter, the banter were removed because he is no longer able to talk clearly. So therefore, I was forced to listen. And I realized that I could listen in so many different ways. I did not have to hang on to the words. It's like, so now, in order to understand him, I will have to look at him. Now, how often do we look at an individual when we have the conversation to truly understand them? I will have to check his expression. I would have to read the room, see what is the context that he is, you know, that made him want to want something. So when I listen beyond the words, I realize that I could understand, and I realize that there is more to him, and I saw pain. I don't think that is something anyone can understand until you sit there trying to seek a connection. I think it's important that we put away all our rush, the things that we try to expedite, you know, for the sake of efficiency, for the sake of getting things done, that we don't really listen to one another. Mm. Yeah. So if we listen beyond the words, you know, the words is actually a shortcut, isn't it? Get moving things along because it's so efficient. You know, you say the word and you say, bring me my handphone or hold my hand. So you understand immediately what the person wants. But when you can't hear a person say, hold my hand, you have to look, you see the extended arm, you know, the fingers trying to move towards you. It's a different impact on you that you see care. The person is trying, and it also has an added meaning when you listen to someone who is actually trying to communicate when they can't. So between two individuals who can, I think, and the connection is made, well, that's great. But when a person can't communicate, but they are trying, it is felt even deeper, I feel. Yes.
9: Aisha Ghersali, who's been caring for her husband, Mark Collins, who is living with ALS. During our conversation, Mark also shared with us his letter to himself. But before we hear from him, Aisha tells us more about the technology used to digitally reproduce Mark's voice.
14: So he did voice banking.
9: Mm. So this was one of the preparations when you got the diagnosis, is it?
14: Yeah.
9: Voice banking.
14: Yeah, we did it immediately. So, but the thing is, you can only do voice banking. By the time you get the diagnosis, it may not be very clear. So we did have all the resources to his actual voice because he did so many videos.
9: And now here's Mark using a digitally recreated version of his voice, or digitally reproduced version of his voice, prior to his diagnosis. Mark shares with us now what he'd say in his letter to his younger self.
15: The first message I would tell myself is to live in the present. I spent so much of my life focused on the future, the next goal, the next milestone, always chasing something ahead of me. And in doing that, I neglected the present. I wasn't paying attention to what was right in front of me. Living with ALS has taught me that the present is all we really have. I can't stand on my own anymore. Doctors have told me I shouldn't even eat through my mouth. I'm typing this with my eyes. But I am still here, and every single day I wake up matters. The second message is to be grateful for what you have instead of wishing for what others have. I was guilty of looking at other people's lives and wanting what they had. Instead of being fully aware of my own blessings, I have a beautiful wife, two beautiful children, and people who love me. I had my health. I could stand up without thinking about it, eat whatever I wanted, hold my kids. These things felt ordinary at the time, but they were never ordinary. When you lose them one by one, you realize how precious they always were. Don't wait until something is taken from you to appreciate it.
9: Mark, thank you very much for sharing those perspectives. Aisha, when you hear Mark share these thoughts and feelings, what goes through your mind?
14: Yeah, absolutely. You should have noticed the children before.
9: Mark is laughing as well.
14: Yeah, no, I say this because we have two kids. So we got comfortable with one child each. So it was mainly for practical reasons.
9: Sorry, what do you mean you got comfortable with one child each?
14: Yeah, so the older one was at that time more active. So therefore, Mark being the more active one, engaged her in those physical activities. When Ryan, my younger one, was born, he was very clingy. Yeah, so as a result, I spent more time with him. And we always had the idea that perhaps when Ryan is older, he will spend more time with Ryan, teach him how to ride a bicycle, do rollerblading together, all the physical stuff that he does with Reina, because it is felt that physical activities was his thing. And academics, revision was my thing. So as a result, when he was diagnosed with ALS, Ryan was only primary one. So these were the that was the moment where he was supposed to spend more time with him doing all those physical activities, teaching him how to ride a bicycle, for example. And it didn't have the chance to happen. Yeah. So that's the learning point, that we shouldn't wait until later, even if it is easier to have specific arrangements, we should always know that, you know, we don't have time on our side. We just do what we have to do with both of our kids. Yeah.
9: Help me understand, or help our listeners understand, you know, what is the most meaningful aspect of being a family together? How has this journey changed the dynamics, or maybe even beneath the dynamics? How has that changed your relationship as a family?
14: Because ALS is, it affects the entire family. I learned personally that we have to trust the children. They may be young, but I've learned so much from them. For example, for the both of us, giving them doable, achievable, small tasks is important so that I am free to do the bigger things. So, but in these smaller tasks, sometimes they struggle with it. So we just have to trust that they are able to do it. So for example, my son, who is 9 years old, struggles to help him change out of his t-shirt. So to remove and to put on a new one, he can't put it on the right way because my husband can't lift his hands. Yeah. So, but, you know, there is inconvenience, there is frustration over there. You might get angry with the child because it's such a simple thing. But we tell ourselves that he can do it. We need to have patience and we trust that they will eventually get it done in their own little way. So for ALS, I think it's even more frustrating in a way, because you have to surrender yourself into the hands of this 9-year-old who's fiddling with you and your body parts, your limbs and your neck. He's trying to put on the t-shirt properly, but you know, your limbs are in his hands.
16: Mark is chuckling right now.
14: Yeah.

0: I really hope this will be memories created. Mm. Yeah, because we have to connect with the children in some ways. Mm. So if they're having fun putting on the t-shirt as we struggle at their expense, so it's fine. They will get it done. And no one is injured. No one is hurt. Mm. Yeah. So, and they laugh about it. But he's better now.
1: Mm. As in Ryan is better at putting on Mark's t-shirt.
0: Yeah, so it doesn't take too long.
2: Aisha and Mark, journeying with ALS as a caregiver and patient, along with their two young children. Our conversation with Aisha and Mark continues in just a little while. Stay with us on The Letter to Myself. Quick check on the traffic situation, as we always do at this time. A vehicle has broken down on the TPE towards the SLE after Tampines Avenue 7. Please avoid Lane 3. A reminder about this traffic light not working, that's the one on Upper East Coast Road, Park Connector near Sennett Road. Please drive safely if you're heading in that direction. Let's continue now with our conversation with Aisha Gersali, who has been caring for her husband Mark Collins since he was diagnosed with ALS in his early 40s, and that was in 2024. Mark now requires full-time care. Aisha now shares with us some perspective she's gained as a caregiver that might be helpful, meaningful to other caregivers.
0: We need to be proactive. We cannot expect that one doctor or that one medical staff to tell us everything that we need to know in one session. There is a need to do our own research, because ALS is just so complex. It affects so many different parts of the body that the way it affects the individuals differs in so many different ways. So being proactive to find out what can be done, what makes it better, allows the individual to take charge of their own progression in some way.
1: Right. And what helped you be proactive in finding out more about the condition?
0: Oh, I just wasn't satisfied with anyone's response.
1: So where did you turn to then? The association? Was it a big resource for you?
0: So one of the things that I did was to always get multiple perspective, you know, never trust one individual fully, because they themselves are going through the trauma of that. So the way that they present it to us may be a little bit more colourful than other individuals.
1: A bit more subjective.
0: Yeah, it's subjective. Mm. Yeah. So we do our own research and look at videos, readings, and do that type of thing. Basically, you should do that with everything. Social media account. Oh, okay. So one of the key things that we did was that we tried to get the perspective of the individuals with ALS. And if we cannot get it in Singapore, from Singapore, we tried to get an intimate understanding of it from other people who have ALS in other countries. Mm. So what was beneficial was the social media accounts from different individuals around the world with ALS. And I think that connected us with their lives better. Mm. When we talk about options, we have to think about how will this option look in our own life? Do we want that? So when we see it on social media, it's really unpacked, you know. Mm. So we see it. Do we want to be like that?
1: Right. Yeah. Thank you very much. What are the other perspectives that you had?
0: Do not underestimate the value of caregiving. I think at first I was reluctant to call myself a caregiver. I felt that I was simply someone who cares for her husband and therefore just doing the necessary things. But when the progression of ALS went on and I was beginning to do more and more, it's only then that I realized that if it continues to simply be regarded as something that I must do because I am a wife and who cares for her husband, then a lot of caregiving will be invisible, isn't it? So therefore, do not belittle your effort. That's from a caregiver point of view. But I think for the individual receiving it, a lot of caregiving is about preserving the dignity, extending the comfort in the way that they want it. I think we are also focused on ourselves. We forget that other people will are going through the same thing. So in what we are trying to do, to when we talk about ourselves, it's not to talk about how much pain that we go through, but it is with the hope that someone out there benefits from knowing that what we have gone through and the ways that we have helped ourselves at every point. So even if things don't go as planned, there is strength, there is dignity in having tried. Yeah. So if I were to write a letter to myself in the future, it's to acknowledge or remind ourselves that as long as someone benefits, we have done our part. Just helping one person is enough, I feel.
2: Aisha Gersali. We now want to conclude with some words from Mark, who shared these perspectives by using technology that reproduced a version of his voice before his diagnosis with ALS. Here's Mark Collins.
3: To my fellow friends who are motor neuron disease patients and to anyone else living with health issues, I saw something online recently. 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And that's when the disease has won. This struck a chord with me, and it's a reminder that even though the disease stops us from living longer, it doesn't stop us from living today.
2: Mark Collins, and earlier we heard from his wife, Aisha Gersali. You can follow their family's journey on their Instagram page. It's called The Unremarkable Brain. That's the title of their Instagram account, The Unremarkable Brain. And you can find more support resources for ALS patients and their caregivers at the Motor Neuron Disease Association of Singapore's website. They're at www.mnda.org.sg. My sincere thanks to Mark and Aisha for sharing with us their journey and their letters to themselves. 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
6: It's 9 o'clock. Thanks, as always, for staying with us on CNA 938. I'm Joel Chua. Coming up in just a little while, Melanie Olivero and her guests tell you why more international events are coming to Singapore. That's on Destination Anywhere after the 9 o'clock news. Also, in the second half of this hour, something a lot more serious. We take a deeper look at trauma caused by motor accidents, how they're treated in the A&E. A trauma specialist gives us those perspectives on health matters with Daniel Martin after the 9:30 news. But first, it's now coming up to 1 minute past 9 o'clock. Good evening. Pay growth in Singapore hit a four-year low in 2025, but spending power stayed strong. According to the Manpower Ministry's latest report, that's because of lower inflation. CNA's Angela Lim has the details as she taps on the analysis of Professor Lawrence Low from the NUS Business School's Department of Strategy and Policy.
7: Total wages that dropped from 5.6% in 2024 to 4.9% last year. Though accounting for inflation, the impact isn't so bad. Now, real wages rose 4%, faster than the year before. And across all types of workers, pay increased at a similar rate. But for general employees, wage growth fell from 5.8% to 4.8%, the lowest among the groups. And analysts says this could be due to the advent of new tech.
8: AI that can perform action based on decisions made autonomously without human instruction. And I think this may have some impact on work needed by workers. And at the same time, this might even push wages down.
7: Even then, businesses performed strongly last year. More than 83% were profitable, about 2 percentage points higher than in 2024. Most reported steady or better profits, which MOM says suggests a growing share of financially stable firms. Still, fewer companies raised wages, with more choosing to keep salaries unchanged. Among firms that did increase pay, the main reason was to retain workers. And as for this year, MOM says wage growth should stay positive, though employers may turn more cautious.
8: For this coming year, there's likely to be a push for wages to go down because there'll be pressure resulting from inflation, which would then increase the cost of doing business. Some of the commodities, the materials, will be more expensive for business, and this will actually reduce their profit, which then will reduce their performance and their demand for workers and also their ability to pay workers.
6: Professor Lawrence Low from the NUS Business School there, speaking with Angela Lim. Singapore's AI deal value grew 28% on year to surpass $1.8 billion last year. Deal value refers to the amount of money that startups raise from investors. Enterprise Singapore says AI and deep tech are gaining momentum, with the country showing resilience in the face of a regional slowdown. In total, Singapore-based firms raised $5.9 billion across 472 deals in 2025. A venture funding report shows that AI startups account for close to 42% of total deal volume, up from about 31%. Funding for deep tech startups increased its share of overall deal value to 24% from 14%. In fintech, Singapore draws nearly three quarters of Southeast Asia's funding. Here's Minister of State for Trade and Industry, Alvin Tan.
9: Today, Startup Blink is launching its Global Startup Ecosystem Index 2026 here at our event, and Singapore continues to rank fourth globally. It's difficult to hold this spot, but particularly because many cities in the world are also building and investing billions to build up their startup ecosystem. And it shows that we have something going with us.
6: Vietnam's President Tô Lâm will make a state visit to Singapore from today till Sunday. This will be his first visit to Singapore in his capacity as head of state. Singapore's Foreign Affairs Ministry says the visit affirms the strong and multifaceted ties between both sides. Bilateral relations were last upgraded in March last year. Mr. Lam, who is also the chief of Vietnam's ruling party, will deliver the keynote speech at this year's Shangri-La Dialogue. As part of his visit, the Vietnamese leader will receive a ceremonial welcome, with President Tharman Shanmugaratnam hosting a state banquet in his honour. President Lam will also take part in a tree planting ceremony with Prime Minister Lawrence Wong before being hosted to separate meals by Prime Minister Wong and Senior Minister Lee Hsien Loong. Speaker of Parliament Seah Kian Peng will also call on President Lam. Well, this year's edition of the Shangri-La Dialogue starts tomorrow here in Singapore, bringing together defence chiefs, ministers and security experts.

0: publicity to this year's Shangri-La Dialogue. This marks the second straight year that Beijing has opted not to send Defence Minister Dong Jun to Asia's top security summit. Singapore's Defence Ministry says representatives from 44 countries will attend the dialogue, with nearly 100 ministerial-level delegates and senior military officials taking part. Timor-Leste's President José Ramos Horta will give a special address on Saturday. U.S. Defense Secretary Pete Hegseth is also expected to speak on Saturday. Foreign Minister Vivian Balakrishnan has described recent U.S.-China developments as a positive step, but it's one step of a longer journey. U.S. President Donald Trump's trip to Beijing earlier this month is now being framed as a constructive relationship of strategic stability. Dr. Balakrishnan was speaking to the media at the end of his five-day visit to Northeast Asia. CNA's Nashwar Rohim with the details.
1: During his visit to China earlier in the week, Foreign Minister Vivian Balakrishnan gathers that China is pleased with the outcome of President Trump's visit. As both sides have found a new balance, there will still be pushing and shoving, but the old strategies of containment and exclusion will not work.
2: So the key point is somehow, one way or the other, sooner or later, the United States and China need to find a modus vivendi. I think these engagements between the two presidents and the fact that they have high regard for one another and the fact that both China and the United States recognize that these are two peer superpowers here to stay for the long term. And neither side can exclude the other completely or even achieve a complete victory over the other.
1: After visiting North Korea, Dr. Balakrishnan shared that within Pyongyang itself, there is a development, new housing and e-commerce.
2: The other thing which has changed quite markedly, I would say, is their current outright categorical rejection of reunification with the ROK. This seems to be a more recent, hardened position. And I'm sure there are more detailed local domestic reasons for that stand. But nevertheless, it is what it is. They do not accept any possibility of reunification.
1: Another thing that has changed, as observed by Dr. Balakrishnan, is that at this point, North Korea appears not to be keen on any engagement with either the US or South Korea. Instead, it is focusing on building up self-reliance and own military deterrence. When asked if Singapore has a role to play as a neutral channel of communications, Dr. Balakrishnan says Singapore is not putting up its hand in this matter.
2: For Northeast Asia, in a sense, because Singapore is a small city-state dependent on trade and safe and stable maritime corridors and supply chains, peace in Northeast Asia is of great importance to us. So, for instance, the situation in the Korean Peninsula, stability here does have a profound impact if anything goes wrong.
1: In reference to his recent trips, Dr. Balakrishnan says it is necessary to engage old friends and new partnerships. Even in this digital age, there is no substitute for face-to-face meetings, shaking hands and understanding each other's perspectives.
0: Nashwar Rohim with that report. Well, in South Korea, on the last leg of his visit, Dr. Balakrishnan met his counterpart Cho Hyun. They welcomed the progress in implementing a strategic partnership between both countries and looked forward to negotiations of an upgrade to their free trade agreement concluding. They also agreed on the importance of deepening cooperation between ASEAN and Southeast Asia. And that's the news here on CNA 938. For headlines anytime, stay with us. You can also get those headlines and the full stories on cna.asia. Let's take a quick look at the traffic situation at this moment. If you're currently driving, please be aware of a vehicle broken down on the AYE. This is on the towards Tuas after the PIE. On the AYE towards Tuas after the PIE. A vehicle broken down also on the KPE towards the TPE after Buangkok Drive. Please drive safely there. Weather-wise now, tomorrow, thundery showers over many areas in the morning. Temperatures will hit

0: 34 degrees Celsius tomorrow. Coming up in just a little while, Destination Anywhere with Melanie Olivero. Stay with us.
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6: Today we'll stay on home ground and find out more about Singapore's successes in international meetings, incentives, conferences and exhibitions or MICE location. This is Destination Anywhere on CNA 938. I'm Melanie Olivero. Singapore's business event sector has become a major driver of tourism value. You and I know that. With MICE receipts rising 35% on year to 2.3 billion Sing dollars in 2025. Now that helped boost our overall tourism receipts to a record 32.8 billion Sing dollars. So how and why has Singapore done so well? Well, to let us know more about this, we have Po Chiu Chuan. He's the Executive Director for Exhibitions and Conferences at the Singapore Tourism Board, or STB. Hey, Chiu Chuan, can you tell me more about your travels as a MICE delegate in other parts of the world? Any unusual or innovative features come to mind that Singapore can learn from, no doubt?
7: Thank you, Melanie. Great to be on air. One of the requirements of my job is that I get to travel quite frequently to different conferences and exhibitions around the world. And, well, the reason why we travel is because of the people that they gather, right? So that's the, I would say, the reason, the purpose of travel. But most of the memories that came out of that will be the experience that you experience while you're getting there or as a destination that you are in. I can recall recently I was in the United States and it took me, in one city that I shall not name, it took me almost 35 hours to get there. And by the time I get there, I was tired and I was pretty sure that I was the furthest delegate to come to that area until I met someone who took 40 hours to get there. Selfishly, I felt a lot better.
6: Were they from New Zealand?
7: No, they were from UK. So.
6: Oh.
7: And of course, it was a whole series of unfortunate
6: incidents.
7: You know, yes, air flight disruptions, and she was bounced around different airlines. Mm. I felt a bit better. The location was in a very nice resort on an island. And unfortunately, we were so far away from the city centre, there was nothing much we could do after the conference was over. And by the time I left, my flight got disrupted this time around. And it took me almost 40 hours, or more than that, to get home because I had to spend another night in New York. And I realized that, gosh, it took me more time to get there and to come back than to actually spend, than the time I spent at the destination. And for that, I'm so grateful that for Singapore, we are well connected. Changi is connected to over 170 cities worldwide and served by about 100 airlines. Now, this is important because then where our source markets are, and I'm very sure that the delegates coming out from there would be able to come to Singapore relatively easy. And of course, our city is compact. So if you're not distracted by the shopping in Changi, you should be out by about 20, 25 minutes and you'll be in your hotel in about 30 minutes. And for us, who's very actually time poor, all these efficiencies add up. And I think, and that's where I think basically we have a lot of things working on our behalf. to be a premium business destination in Asia.
6: Yeah, and also for many vendors who are either based here or overseas, who set up booths for delegates in other companies and other countries, they believe in sustainable booths that can be dismantled and put up again for others. And also these booths use materials that are earth-friendly. So Singapore's MySeen is also very focused on that.
7: It is. Really, it's a response to being responsible corporate citizens.
6: Yeah.
7: We understand that a lot of waste is generated every time we hold an exhibition, and most of it comes from the exhibition booths.
6: Yeah.
7: But we also recognize the practical aspect of it, because an exhibition is, after all, an expression of a marketing. And if you are a chief marketing officer, you want your booth to look the best, right? So how do we marry both, being sustainable and being nice looking at the same time? So we have done quite a bit of effort on that front, and I think a lot of our suppliers are now bringing in sustainable booths that don't look, some look quite worn out and beaten up. But nowadays, I think they look a whole lot better, and at the same time, they're very sustainable.
6: Yes, indeed. Well, Singapore recorded its highest ever tourism receipts in 2025. What can you say about the quality of visitors it's attracting, apart from the volume?
7: Given our size,
6: yeah,
7: I think the volume game is something that we can't continue to record that. We have to target the right kind of customers that can bring in the right kind of spending. We have been talking about quality tourism for quite some time. And of course, we are glad to actually see that post-COVID, our growth in tourism receipts is now far outstripping our growth in visitor arrivals. But that basically takes a lot of effort. We need to target the right segment. We need to bring the right kind of experience for that segment in order for this to come true.
6: Mm. And it's always a work in progress, yeah?
7: Yes, it is.
6: Yeah. Well, STB has found that MICE visitors typically spend more than leisure travellers, sometimes twice as much, yeah? How important is this to Singapore's long-term tourism strategy?
7: It is very important. And that's the reason why last year, when we announced our 2040 tourism plans, we basically set ourselves a very stretched target to triple our tourism receipts from MICE visitors in the next 15 years. Mm. MICE visitors, they have a larger wallet share, primarily because they come largely on behalf of a company, and therefore a lot of that expenses has already been taken care of, your airfare, your accommodation, which then leaves a big chunk of their wallet to experience the destination. Unfortunately, they are very time poor. I think all of us travel for work at some point, and we realize that our itinerary is very packed. So the true, I guess, trick here is, how do you then improve the discoverability of good experience for a MICE visitor, and in order for them to experience what the best the destination can offer?
6: Exactly, especially when, obviously, when the event is over, they've got to type out reports, they've got to have Zoom meetings with their superiors and their subordinates in their other countries, and which only leaves them sometimes the evening or at night, a few hours, and whatever it is, whichever venue they're surrounded with, stone's throw away, has to be something that brings it big time, yeah?
7: Not just a stone throw away, but I guess because how well connected our city is.
6: Yes.
7: A short cab ride away, you can basically experience Singapore in a different light, like Chinatown, yeah, like Little India. And these are things that I believe any visitors would appreciate, the authenticity of what the destination has to offer. And I think we have a lot going for a very small place like Singapore.
6: Yeah. And a lot of these MICE delegates, they're very, very well informed. They're very well travelled. And I find anecdotally that a lot of them want to go to our HDB neighbourhoods to check out what Singaporean life is like.
7: It is. Even when I travel, I want to see the... Of course, not all destinations, yeah, are available, but I want to be able to feel authentic. I want to eat what the locals are eating. And so that it's not something which is a stereotype that you bring back. So I believe from that perspective, Singapore is safe. We are very accessible. And I think pretty much our tourists are still very welcome at our neighbourhood housing estates as well.
6: Correct. And they know where to go for 24-hour chicken rice. They just have to do that search.
7: Indeed.
6: We are attracting events across healthcare, artificial intelligence, finance, green economy and tech. Which sectors are likely to shape Singapore's next phase of MICE growth?
7: Well, we are very blessed in the sense that Singapore's economy is really diverse. Mm-hmm. We've got fintech festivals. We've got shows that deals with F&B, advanced manufacturing, and all these are basically because our industry that Singapore represents has a lot in Singapore that works, from maritime to logistics to aviation. So these are the key things that make Singapore click, and I think these industries will continue to do well. But of course, as what you have mentioned, I think sustainability, green solutions, tech itself is a huge industry that's going really, really fast. You have seen how artificial intelligence, which behind artificial intelligence, you've got your cloud computing, you've got your semiconductor, and all this. So NVIDIA's boss was just here not too long ago, right? So
6: Mr. Jensen Huang.
7: Yes, and of course, he is now the Midas touch wherever he goes. And I think recently he was just saying he puts in $150 billion into Taiwan's economy alone.
6: Yeah.
7: So that is really what is driving. We are in the middle of a very dynamic region. Asia Pacific is growing. And with that growth, we are very optimistic that MICE events will continue to grow as well.
6: Yes, indeed. And it was nice to see, because what we were talking about just now was about when work is done, if you want to go and explore what the citizens of a country love doing, and in this instance in Singapore, it's eating. So I found that it was such an eye-opener when Jensen Huang in China went to this street side hawker stall and started eating a bowl of noodles there. And he did it again. He treated everyone.
7: That was Taiwan.
6: Taiwan, right?
7: His home ground. And you can tell that he loves his food.
6: Yeah.
7: Of course, there was a bit of a controversy when he wanted to buy everybody so that he can skip the queue. I think, but it shows the level of affection that he has for food.
6: Yeah.
7: And likewise, I think for Singapore, food has always been a big calling card of our destination because of the fact that we have such a distinct different cultures working for us, and that blend of cultures that gives rise to so diverse palette of food. And I think food is a big story for us.
6: Yeah, and I think he's going to have a ball of a time should he decide one day to have a bowl of mee pok, and a lot of Singaporeans will be suggesting to him. But I think he'll know where to go. So along those lines, beyond business travel, tell us how Singapore is trying to refresh its appeal among younger tourists who are looking for culture, nightlife, design, food, sustainability and social experience. A lot of them sometimes say, not all of them, say that we want to be in Singapore for a while to transit, and then we want to go to Bali, for example. But we want them to be here to experience all of that too.
7: Yeah. Unfortunately, we stay in a region that's very exciting. We have a lot of things going for us, and our accessibility does give us the advantage of being able to connect to different places. But the whole point here is we make the best use of what time you have.
6: Yeah.
7: And we are never close to the fact that there are a lot of repeated visitors that will come back again. And I think the whole point of Singapore being small means that we need to be able to refresh our staff relatively quickly.
6: Yeah.
7: And this refreshment doesn't necessarily mean that we need to put in a lot of hardware all the time. Events is definitely one way to keep ourselves fresh. I think concerts, sports events, even business events itself, lends to different lenses, different reasons for people to come. We are also looking at a lot of very interesting collaboration between brands. So recently we had an exhibition between the Asia Civilization Museum with Chaji, which is that bubble tea company.
6: I covered that. I had the CEO over to tell us about it.
7: Yes, a very dynamic gentleman.
6: Yes.
7: And really the story was about how tea was a common denominator amongst Asia cultures, from Indian to Chinese to even Malays and all that. So everyone consumes tea. But now, of course, it's taken a different expression. The narrative itself was an interesting one. But to be able to see that collaboration coming to pass means that actually there are a lot more that we can do and a lot more interesting things that we can actually put to play.
6: Yeah, a lot of thought was put into that Chargy exhibition with ACM. And also when it comes to organic social media appeal, I saw this trending on TikTok where there was, they called it the paper building of Singapore, where a building shown at a certain angle looks like a piece of paper. So in the end, it was the gateway, the building, the gateway, the Twin Tower office complex.
7: Because of that sharp corner.
6: So they called it the paper building because it looks as such. But Singapore didn't do anything to promote this building, but it still became something that was shared quite widely on social media. So it was very organic that way.
7: It is. I still remember the Ministry of Information and Arts, the coloured windows that they have, right? And how the Chinese tourists definitely will come and take a photo of those coloured windows. I guess from a return on investment perspective, that has to be the best return on investment. How much does it cost to paint the windows?
6: Yeah.
7: And that carried a very long mileage for us. And architecture sells. I think having that blend of heritage buildings together with cutting edge and new buildings, like what you said, the gateway, itself tells a very nice story, right? IMP designed it, and those sharp corners, they were very distinctive. And of course, today we've got, at the Marina Bay itself, there are so many different buildings that look differently. There are a lot of stories that went behind why those designs were done. And this is something that, in terms of a content, is we in fact do have some walking tours that revolves around the architectural stories of Singapore as well.
0: Po Chi Chuan, the Executive Director for Exhibitions and Conferences at the Singapore Tourism Board, speaking with Melanie Olivero on Destination Anywhere. The 9:30 news coming up in 2 minutes. 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
4: It's 9:30. Good evening. The US and Iran are trading fresh attacks in what's seen as the most serious clash since a ceasefire took effect in April. The latest exchange rattled ongoing efforts to broker an end to the conflict. Iran's Revolutionary Guard says it targeted a U.S. airbase in retaliation for American strikes near the Iranian port city of Bandar Abbas. Iran's foreign ministry has condemned what it called violations by the U.S. in Bandar Abbas and vowed to defend its sovereignty. A U.S. official said American forces launched strikes on an Iranian ground control station and shot down four drones in the area. The U.S. strikes came after Iran fired at vessels attempting to transit the Strait of Hormuz. This is the second U.S. attack in 3 days. This year's edition of the Shangri-La Dialogue starts tomorrow here in Singapore, bringing together defense chiefs, ministers and security experts. CNA's Otelie Edwards tells us more.
5: Now, the summit comes at a time of rising tensions and uncertainties in the Indo-Pacific and beyond. From maritime security, China's role in the region, to cross-border conflicts, historical wounds and long-standing territorial disputes continue to shape Asia's security landscape. Now, the forum is expected to offer crucial signals on where regional defense ties are headed. AUKUS cooperation is also expected to be closely watched as Australia, the US and UK seek to open their three-member defense pact. And Washington's message will also be a key focus as allies seek clarity on where they stand with the United States.
4: Otelie Edwards with that report. The Shangri-La Dialogue comes as this year's International Institute for Strategic Studies, or IISS, report says the region is no longer, quote, fully at peace. CNA's Leong Wai Kit has more on the key flashpoints that are likely to dominate discussions at this year's dialogue.
6: Right, if we look at the Indo-Pacific region, one of the IISS experts said that if you compare this year to last year, tensions have, I quote, definitely increase. And one of the big themes here is your cross-theater developments. For example, whatever is happening at the Strait of Hormuz, that really affects the Asian economies. And you know, the ASEAN summit leaders have been talking about your energy disruption and supply routes. That has a direct effect here. And the increasingly competitive Indo-Pacific would also mean that it's going to be overcrowded on the maritime sphere. You've got your naval ships from various countries, and there's always this risk of miscalculation or miscommunication. That said, navies and countries in the Indo-Pacific are taking steps to mitigate those tensions.
4: Leong Wai Kit reporting. Back home, wage growth in Singapore hit a four-year low last year, but lower inflation meant workers saw stronger gains in their real pay. After adjusting for inflation, real wages rose by 4% in 2025, up from 3.2% the year before. CNA's Glenda Chong with the details.
7: The Manpower Ministry says that real wage growth is expected to remain positive this year. But firms are expected to remain measured in their wage increases amid geopolitical uncertainties and inflationary pressures. Among businesses, more than 70% increased wages last year. And those that raised wages most commonly cited employee retention as the reason. Most sectors saw wage increases, although growth was slower than in 2024. Only the insurance services and wholesale trade sectors recorded faster wage growth than the year before. Nearly a quarter of businesses kept wages unchanged, up from 18.5% in 2024. And that's even as more firms were profitable in 2025. The Manpower Ministry says easing inflation may have reduced pressure on companies to raise wages further.
4: Glenda Chong reporting that. Well, Adam Ahmad Samdin is an economist at Oxford Economics, and he tells CNA 938 that it is unclear if this trend of wage growth could spill over into next year.
8: Or looking at the outlook, firms aren't quite likely to stay on the cautious side of things. There's a lot of uncertainty now, not just from higher prices in the Middle East with conflict going on, but there's also technological disruptions. And perhaps firms, instead of expanding now, might choose to expand later in the year or next year instead. So there's definitely a bit more caution going on when it comes to wage growth.
4: Singapore will introduce stricter rules to ensure commercial refrigeration and vehicle air conditioning systems in light goods vehicles are more environmentally friendly. The measures will kick in from the start of July next year. The National Environment Agency says it's part of efforts to reduce greenhouse gas emissions and achieve net zero emissions by 2050. CNA's Natalie Ong with this report, which features bits for interview with Professor Alessandro Romagnoli from the NTU School of Mechanical and Aerospace Engineering and Honorary Secretary of the Singapore Vehicle Traders Association, Eric Chua.
9: Many cooling systems, such as refrigerators in supermarkets, use gases known as refrigerants to keep temperatures low. Some of them are extremely potent greenhouse gases which trap heat, contributing to global warming. When equipment ages, is damaged or improperly disposed of, these hydrofluorocarbons, or HFCs, can leak into the environment. And their global warming potential can be hundreds or even thousands of times higher than carbon dioxide. That's because they trap more heat than carbon dioxide, measured over 100 years. From July 2027, new refrigeration systems typically used in supermarkets must use refrigerants with lower global warming potential. Supermarket chain FairPrice says around 1 in 5 of its supermarkets have transitioned to refrigeration systems below the new limit. One analyst says the transition could involve higher upfront costs, but they could benefit in the long term.
10: If there is a chance of saving a little bit of energy thanks to improved efficiency of the equipment, then this might translate to quite a bit of savings in terms of dollars for the supermarkets, which to some extent might also reflect to the consumers. But that is hard to predict at this point in time because supermarkets might also face some other costs.
9: But it's not just supermarkets. Passenger cars and light goods vehicles will also have these limits with a longer runway. Rules for them take effect in 2028. The Singapore Vehicle Traders Association says almost all imported cars already fulfill the criteria. But it believes some smaller firms may be deterred from entering the market.
11: Some smaller car manufacturers from Southeast Asia, for example, they have not entered Singapore market, or some brands from China, they have not entered Singapore market. Maybe VinFast from Vietnam, some manufacturers from India, or some other brands from China. They will face some challenges to enter Singapore given these requirements.
9: NEA says some of these measures build on existing industry practices. It adds that similar emission standards are also used in other parts of the world.
4: Natalie Ong with that report, and that's the news here on CNA 938. For headlines anytime, stay with us. You can also get those headlines and the full stories on cna.asia. Let's take a look at the traffic situation. Now we've got an accident on Orchard Road towards Nickel Highway after Grange Road. Please avoid Lane 4. Coming up in just a little while, this evening's encore broadcast of Health Matters with Daniel Martin and his expert medical guest. Stay with us.
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14: Here's what matters today. It's an interview that was just put together because we covered the issue on Talkback on Singapore Today about, you saw the video, of the person who is doing that stunting Superman pose in the middle of the day on an illegally modified PMD that shouldn't be on the roads anyway in the middle of the day, putting himself and others at risk. And I've spoken to so many trauma and medical professionals over the years. And specifically, it's always been about the main difference in terms of bodily harm for individuals affected as drivers of a vehicle with like four walls, car, van, truck, versus a motorcycle or bicycle, because that individual is completely exposed, versus another third group, which is, of course, the pedestrian, right? So over the years, I've had a chance to speak to many different experts. And there was this one key message that really stood out to me, that really struck a chord in my young journalist mind. I couldn't find that because I think it was like Caldecott Days that I did the interview. But the particular trauma doctor from the A&E department of that particular hospital said, hey, Daniel, we're very concerned when I know that a trauma incident is coming in because I worry about the chest. I'm like, the chest? What do you mean, the chest? Why? What's going on? Because of the placement, he told me, of the handlebars of a bicycle or a motorcycle, if a head-on collision were to occur, the body would fling forward and the handlebars would impact and press right into the ribs, the chest. And that can cause significant immediate damage just by its very nature alone. You're exposed to the elements. And now we're seeing individuals performing stunts on PMDs that are supposed to A, not be on the road, B, only be, if a vehicle of such kind is to be on the road, it's going to be an e-bicycle that can only go at a maximum speed of 25. Some of these are clocking speeds of 75 and even triggering the security speed camera, unfortunately. And often, because these may be unlicensed younger individuals who've taken to gain speed, they are not wearing, or maybe they don't have the experience to know that they should be wearing some kind of protective gear. I'm so impressed every time I see motorcyclists and bicyclists gear up. Because through a community or through sometimes their own personal lessons, they realize that certain parts of their body need to be protected far more. So this could include the neck, the helmet, to make sure that there is not a concussion worry. It can include exposed skin areas, the forearm. In this most recent video, this younger individual, by the way, was basically in shorts and t-shirt. And I think flip-flops, I think we need to remind people that this is not just people saying, please follow the rules, please follow the laws. Can you just like, no. We're saying that you might be putting yourself at an unnecessary bodily harm risk. So my very hardworking production team at Singapore Today was able to find some great elements from an interview I did that was specifically at that time focusing on the rise in accidents and trauma cases that tend to happen at the end of the year. This is also another very sad but true factoid seen in major cities around the world, that at the tail end of the year, because people are on leave, attending a lot of parties, maybe there's a lot of drinking and driving happening, that A&E numbers spike. So that was the nature of that interview. But from that, there was gleaned some real nuggets about the traumas that occur and how much more exposed an individual on a motorcycle, a bicycle, or an illegally modified PMD truly, truly is. This is called the disproportion of vulnerability. And like some physics plays a part in it as well. Think about it. You've seen the crash test dummy impact videos, right? If a car is traveling at 50 kilometers per hour, you've got that frame absorbing the impact through its chassis. A motorcyclist or a PMD rider who is traveling at the exact same speed, 50 kilometers an hour, all of that kinetic energy is absorbed directly into the flesh and bones and the helmet. The nature of the injury is also significantly different, and trauma surgeons often talk to me about this. In a car, an accident usually means a trip to the panel, beta, maybe an insurance claim. Hopefully, it's a minor accident, right? But even for like a minor accident for a motorcyclist, it could mean a direct trip to the emergency department. These could be high-velocity orthopedic traumas, severe developing injuries, skin might be torn away, or even traumatic brain injuries if proper helmet care is not there, because your brain is floating in fluid in your skull. I know that might shock you. You might think it's like fixed in position or something like that. It's floating in fluid in your skull. And with a high impact, If your head collides with the ground or the floor, then the brain jiggles around in there and it gets damaged. Let's talk with some great nuggets of advice from this previous interview I did from Dr. Teo Lee Sung, who is then Director of Trauma, Head of Trauma Surgery Service, and then Senior Consultant at the Tan Tock Seng Hospital. He very interestingly elaborated on many of the main causes or traumas or issues that bring patients in to an A&E.
15: I think the most dramatic and so-called visually stunning and stuff like that, right, would be that of those major road accidents or car crashes or when we are on the roads or we read up in the newspapers. And these tend to be associated to a certain extent, drink driving or people becoming less inhibited during this period of time where everybody's merrymaking and assuming that it's a feel-good factor of the year, and it is relatively safe and people are on the roads. But in actual fact, with all the reveling, that can potentially be issue that we are always very worried about, and people get distracted when they're driving with friends and family, still in the party mode, and that can affect judgment itself. So that's the most visually and impactful that we see during this festive period. The other more festive related conditions that tend to affect the individual rather will be that of either the run-of-the-mill gastroenteritis, nausea, vomiting because of the food intake, and also the usual hangovers that we have when we take too much alcohol, right, or party too much the next day. And sometimes they come to the emergency department because of these complaints. So it's really a very broad-ranging, they would affect the patient individually and as a system in terms of our medical response, the loading on our hospitals.
14: That would also apply to long weekends, by the way. You often see late-night cycling in large groups on the eve of public holidays because people are trying to, you know, maximize their time and enjoy it. I get it, you're doing healthy activity. But, you know, there are rules in terms of whether you should be two abreast or single file. Even though it's late at night, sometimes, like, once I got really shocked, I think I was, what was I doing? I was moving house and it was like 4 a.m. So I was a bit delirious, I think. And then there was this large group and I thought we were being invaded. There was an armada of people that bicycled past me and I was like, we're being invaded. But I was just delirious. But the point is, at these late night hours, you and I have also seen now groups of illegally modified PMDs, often with flashy lights, loud music, of different size and stature, but somehow achieving motorcycle-like speeds. There is something known as this deceleration injury. It results in your internal organs tearing. So what happens from a medical point of view is if you're in an exposed fast-moving vehicle, like an illegally amped-up PMD. Let's say it's going 60 kilometers an hour, okay? And let's say you impact with a turning vehicle that's not going that fast. Your body, because it's fully exposed, it gets the impact, but your body doesn't know you've been hit by a car. Your internal organ keeps moving forward within your body. So this is known as the deceleration injury, and it can result in some of the aorta being ruptured or even the spleen being ruptured as well. You see, I think I'm not trying to scare anyone here. I'm just dealing in some of the facts here because I think we need to learn about our level of exposure and what we're exposing ourselves to. And again, I'm always so impressed when I see our well-experienced motorcyclists and bicyclists suit up with the relevant outfits and things that protective gear to make it safer for themselves. Because here's what's really considered a medical emergency, according to Dr. Teo.
15: So, again, it is sometimes challenging to share these situations because a lot of times there are other influences going on with a condition. But in general, right, during these times of festivities, if we happen while preparing for a party, preparing food, we get a cut or a scalding. A lot of times these don't need to come to the emergency department. They just need simple dressings at home. Unless, of course, in a cut there is severe bleeding that doesn't stop with our simple compressions for about 1 to 2 minutes and the patient continues to ooze and bleed, then that would itself necessitate a trip to maybe the nearest GP or 24-hour clinic. Right, the practicality on the ground, and I empathize with everyone in Singapore, is that not all GPs or 24-hour clinics are open during this period of time. Although we are, as a system, encouraging them to stay open during this period to help alleviate the pressure on our emergency departments. So simple cuts and burns can be treated at home with pressure, simple dressings, right, and cleansing solutions at home, right. Of course, those that have very bad pain, a lot of bleeding despite compression, they need to have medical attention. First stop is actually the GP. right? So these are, that is if you are in terms of preparing for festivities. Now, if we are going to, most of the times we would essentially be partaking in lots of variety of foods that may or may not agree with us, right? And we would then be subject to tummy distension, tummy bloatedness, tummy pain, sometimes even nausea, vomiting. If these I'd suggest that these should be observed at home, right? We have some simple treatments at home, like anti-vomiting medication that you may have, or some things like Gaviscon or something that you can drink to make sure that you don't have the gastric feeling. Mm. And if those actually are relieved by that simple treatment, then a lot of times you don't need to come to hospital.
14: Yeah.
15: But if it is, again, be very wary in the sense that if it is persistent, right, despite us having some home remedies, and I've heard of some home remedies such as ginger tea will help alleviate them. If it doesn't alleviate and the tummy still feels really unwell, and worse, associated with fever, right, then I suggest please see your nearest GP before you drop by the emergency department.
14: You're listening to Health Matters right here on Singapore Today. Some great advice there from Dr. Teo Lee Sung from a previous interview that I did in terms of the rise in accidents that tend to occur at the end of the year during the festive season. Now, this will also apply to long weekends. People do make extra time or take extra leave during this period. And it also ties into the key point that I want to stress, which is the level of exposure to trauma and long-term impact for somebody on a motorcycle, a bicycle, an illegally modified PMD versus somebody that is surrounded by a chassis. So somebody who's in a car, a van, SUV, a multi-purpose vehicle, you've got that chassis to absorb the physical impact. That's always very important to bear in mind. I've seen some people who've been in an accident, sometimes like you drive by Kepo Kepo, like you see, right, declining medical attention immediately after an accident. I hope you listen to some of the key terms that doctor mentioned. Even if you think you're just trying to not bother anyone, you don't want to cause any trouble because you don't need anybody to bring you. The point of the matter is there might be internal things that are going on that you're not aware of. So I think particularly for traffic incidents, please be very mindful. Speak to the professionals who are on site, like the first responders, and get some advice. Yeah. I also want to talk very quickly about the idea of the helmet. In this recent video that went viral in Singapore of the illegal PMD that was in broad daylight, going at speeds of up to 70-something kilometers per hour. This individual also performed a stunt on it, a Superman pose, where they balanced on their forearms on the moving speeding vehicle with their legs kicked out in a straight line back. This individual was dressed in shorts, t-shirt, no helmet. The helmet is not a look. It's not. There's a very fundamentally important reason for the helmet. Motorcyclists are required by law to wear PSP-approved crash helmets, which are designed to dissipate high-velocity impact. Gentlemen, if you, like me, born and raised in Singapore, multi-generations, you all went through army, you know your helmet in army can sustain anything. Like, you were sitting on it. You were putting packages on it. It would help deflect a bullet shot at different angles. I'm not saying that your crash PSP-approved helmet is exactly the same as everyone. No, but I'm saying that the helmet serves a purpose when it's worn correctly and if it is a legitimate one. Because I do see a lot of people like buying the fashionable-looking helmet for the look, which may not have the full protective benefit. So the helmet is vital because it helps to dissipate any kind of high-velocity impact. And as I said earlier, the be-all, end-all is that the brain is floating around in your skull in fluid. It's not like stationary. So if you have a traumatic accident and you're not wearing a helmet, and let's say the skull hits the floor, the pavement, your brain is moving about violently in that fluid within the skull, damaging itself. And that's why the helmet is vital, because impact and damage to your brain has significant, as you know, significant long-term damage and lifestyle, complete lifestyle change as well. So the problem is, in the video you saw for yourself, this PMD rider was not wearing anything and did that stunt on the bike, on the PMD as well. And you often see that because you're not supposed to be on the road in the first place, the PMD rider is often out there with lights flashing on the vehicle late night going at fast speed on the roads, no protective gear. One of the main reasons I wanted to do today's interview was to just share some of the science behind it. I'm going to end off with a final word from Dr. Teo Lee Sung, Director of Trauma, Head of Trauma Surgery Service, and Senior Consultant at the time that we did this interview. It was originally about the rise in accidents at the end of the year during the festive period. He's got some key factoids on the nature of what I just said. Yes, it's quite sad that long weekends, festival, holiday period, A&Es do see more patients coming in.
15: So first and foremost, right, that we, while everybody is really very worried for the individual and very concerned, right, most important is not to crowd the emergency department, because that actually adds more chaos to a very challenging and very stressful environment for everyone. So what I would advise individuals is that have a knowledgeable or able-bodied single family member or friend bring the individual into the hospital and have one person accompany this individual rather than the whole family or the whole group of your friends. Yes, you're concerned, but crowding the ER does not change the response time that we have. In fact, we'll decrease our response time, because then my nurses will then have to worry about crowd control. And
14: That is a very useful, practical tip to bear in mind if you ever have to make a trip to the A&E, maybe worth telling your family members as well, in terms of like the crowd control element, because at the end of the day, it will benefit not just your care, but the care of other individuals as well. Today's discussion was prompted by an episode of Talk Back, where we spoke to a retailer of AMDs, talked more about the illegal modifications, and of course, the severe bodily harm that an illegally modified PMD user is exposing themselves to. And I wanted to anchor that with this health aspect as well on Health Matters. I'm Daniel Martin. Thank you so much for joining me on this edition.
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0: Thanks as always for staying with us here on CNA 938. I'm Joel Chua. Coming up in just a little while, our colleagues from CNA TV will be joining us for the 10 o'clock news. I'll be back with you tomorrow evening at 8 p.m. for another edition of A Letter to Myself. Be sure to join me then as well. In the meantime, stay with us here on CNA 938.
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4: This is Singapore Tonight.
5: Good evening, I'm Angela Lim in tonight's top stories. Foreign Affairs Minister Vivian Balakrishnan says recent US-China developments are a positive step towards a more constructive and stable relationship, but cautioned that it is only the start of a longer journey. Pay growth slowed to a four-year low in 2025, but easing inflation lifted real wage gains to 4%, with the Manpower Ministry expecting positive growth to continue into 2026, despite economic uncertainties. Singapore workers are expected to feel the impact of AI disruption faster than many elsewhere, amid efforts to create more good jobs and help workers stay adaptable. And the Education Ministry will engage the public next month on possible changes to high-stakes exams, such as the PSLE, as it looks to move away from an arms-race approach to education.

0: Leaders from Japan and the Philippines meet for talks in Tokyo, pledging to bolster security and economic cooperation amid tensions in the South China Sea. And a stark warning ahead of the Shangri-La dialogue. Asia may be sleepwalking into a new era of instability as historical tensions and nuclear risks reshape the region's security landscape. And in your Asia business update, Singapore's AI sector pulled in more than 1.8 billion Sing dollars in deals last year, with investments surging 28% despite a regional funding slowdown. Plus, Singapore's tourism sector is set to sail ahead as Princess Cruises drops anchor with a bigger local presence. Foreign Minister Vivian Balakrishnan has described recent U.S.-China developments as a positive step, but it is one step of a longer journey. President Trump's trip to Beijing earlier this month is now framed as a constructive relationship of strategic stability. Dr. Balakrishnan was speaking to the media at the end of his five-day visit to Northeast Asia. Nasha Rahim with the details.
1: During his visit to China earlier in the week, Foreign Minister Vivian Balakrishnan gathers that China is pleased with the outcome of President Trump's visit. As both sides have found a new balance, there will still be pushing and shoving, but the old strategies of containment and exclusion will not work.
2: So the key point is somehow, one way or the other, sooner or later, the United States and China need to find a modus vivendi. I think these engagements between the two presidents and the fact that they have high regard for one another and the fact that both China and the United States recognize that these are two peer superpowers here to stay for the long term. And neither side can exclude the other completely or even achieve a complete victory over the other.
1: After visiting North Korea, Dr. Balakrishnan shared that within Pyongyang itself, there is a development, new housing and e-commerce.
2: The other thing which has changed quite markedly, I would say, is their current outright categorical rejection of reunification with the ROK. This seems to be a more recent, hardened position. And I'm sure there are more detailed local, domestic reasons for that stand. But nevertheless, it is what it is. They do not accept any possibility of reunification.
1: Another thing that has changed, as observed by Dr. Balakrishnan, is that at this point, North Korea appears not to be keen on any engagement with either the US or South Korea. Instead, it is focusing on building up self-reliance and own military deterrence. When asked if Singapore has a role to play as a neutral channel of communications, Dr. Balakrishnan says Singapore is not putting up its hand in this matter.
2: For Northeast Asia, in a sense, because Singapore is a small city-state dependent on trade and safe and stable maritime corridors and supply chains, peace in Northeast Asia is of great importance to us. So, for instance, the situation in the Korean Peninsula, stability here does have a profound impact if anything goes wrong.
1: In reference to his recent trips, Dr. Balakrishnan says it is necessary to engage old friends and new partnerships. Even in this digital age, there is no substitute for face-to-face meetings, shaking hands and understanding each other's perspectives.
0: In South Korea, on the last leg of his visit, Dr. Balakrishnan met his counterpart Cho Hyun. They welcomed the progress in implementing a strategic partnership between both countries and looked forward to negotiations of an upgrade to their free trade agreement concluding. They also agreed on the importance of deepening cooperation between ASEAN and South Korea. Vietnam President Tô Lâm will make a state visit to Singapore from today till Sunday. This will be his first visit to Singapore in his capacity as head of state. Singapore's Foreign Affairs Ministry says the visit affirms the strong and multifaceted ties between the nation and Vietnam, which was upgraded in March 2025. Mr. Lâm, who is also the chief of Vietnam's ruling party, will also deliver the keynote speech at this year's Shangri-La Dialogue. Now, as part of his visit, the Vietnamese leader will receive a ceremonial welcome by his Singapore counterpart, President Tharman Shanmugaratnam, who will host a state banquet in his honour. President Lum will also take part in a tree-planting ceremony with Prime Minister Lawrence Wong, before being hosted to separate meals by PM Wong and Senior Minister Lee Hsien Loong.

0: 5%, the lowest among the groups. An analyst says this could be due to the advent of new tech.
1: AI that can perform action based on decisions made autonomously without human instruction. And I think this may have some impact on work needed by workers. And at the same time, this might even push wages down.
0: Even then, businesses performed strongly last year. More than 83% were profitable, over 2 percentage points higher than in 2024. Most reported steady or better profits, which MOM says suggests a growing share of financially stable firms. Still, fewer companies raised wages, with more choosing to keep salaries unchanged. Among firms that did increase pay, the main reason was to retain workers. As for this year, MOM says wage growth should stay positive, though employers may turn more cautious.
1: For this coming year, there's likely to be a push for wages to go down because there'll be pressure resulting from inflation, which will then increase the cost of doing business. Some of the commodities, the materials will be more expensive for business, and this will actually reduce their profit, which then will reduce their performance and their demand for workers and also their ability to pay workers.
0: And for more analysis, we're joined by Kirsty Paltok, who is a country manager at Robert Walters Singapore. Now, Kirsty, fewer companies have raised wages in 2025 despite economic growth. Now, do you foresee that trend being maintained in 2026, especially given the global economic uncertainties?
2: I think that businesses are becoming more measured and rather than significantly pessimistic. So companies are currently operating in an uncertain global environment. So they're naturally taking a careful approach to costs and hiring. But I think Singapore's economy and the labour market have shown still significant resilience, particularly in sectors like innovation, technology and advanced services. So I would still expect wage growth to be moderate rather than weaken sharply.
0: Yeah, the report also highlighted a widening profitability gap between the smaller and larger firms. How might cost pressures on smaller firms then affect hiring, bonuses, or even wage increases moving forward?
2: There's no doubt that there's a massive pressure, especially on smaller organizations, to see the productivity and the profitability they need to see. But I think those organizations are also trying to balance retention, because ultimately, if they're unable to pay their staff certain wages, they'll be unable to retain and increase their productivity and reach their business goals. So it's a careful balance, which is why I would expect that for even smaller organizations, that wage increases would still be moderate, but trying to engage and retain their top talent.
0: How do we then make sure that businesses don't use global uncertainty as a blanket reason or an excuse to hold back wage increases? And how does the flexible wage system possibly address this?
2: I think obviously the geopolitical challenges that we're facing currently are widespread and ultimately cause a lot of uncertainty. But the reality is that businesses still have their goals, their profitability targets, their productivity, and they still need to move forward. And in not looking at wage inflation and looking at wage rises for their organization, there can be a big disparity that can cause quite a bit of challenges in terms of how the business will move forward over the coming years. So in my opinion, the organizations that we're speaking to, over 75% of them are still looking and planning and have already increased wages this year moderately, and will continue to do so because the focus would be on retaining the talent, especially in niche sectors.
0: Now, there's a lot of optimism around AI as a growth driver in Singapore, but could it actually also widen wage gaps in 2026 by then raising pay for specialized workers while also putting pressure on more routine or lower skilled roles?
2: I think we're seeing so much discussion about this currently in the market, and it's a really important question to answer. And I think if you look at how AI is being utilized in Singapore, in the next 12

0: 12 months, what we're seeing is most companies are still experimenting with AI tools rather than redesigning entire job functions. So it's less about having new professions appearing overnight, but more about existing roles becoming more AI augmented. For example, in a marketing professional or a financial analyst or a supply chain manager, those that are able to use AI effectively can produce significantly more output. So I think in terms of widening the gap, I think organizations are absolutely trying to experiment with AI to help make the organization more productive and their people more productive, but more enhance the roles within the organization, not eliminate them. But of course, AI will certainly reshape jobs and skills in demand. But Singapore is actually relatively well positioned to manage this transition because of our strong focus on upskilling and the workforce adaptation.
1: Yeah, so what would then need to happen for wage growth in 2026 to be better than 2025?
0: It's a really good question. I think the biggest driver would be productivity growth. If businesses continue to move into higher value activities and workers continue to upgrade their skills, I think that creates more room for healthier, more sustainable wage increases. Obviously, Singapore also benefits from strong tripartite corporate cooperation between the government, employers, and workers, which has obviously historically helped the country to navigate periods of economic transition quite effectively. I think, though, gone are the days of market-wide increments. And if we're looking at wage growth being more specific to job roles and interest industries, then, of course, talent at the front, looking at the most evolving job types, would be likely to get higher wage increments. But I still think there will be a focus on trying to have a broader approach to wage increments overall across the industries.
1: Kirsty, thank you so much for sharing your insights with us. That was a Kirsty Paltok, who is a country manager at Robert Walters Singapore. And still to come, we take a closer look at Indonesia's probe into palm oil titan Wilmar International. And a deal with Princess Cruises will expand its operations out of Singapore to draw premium travellers. Stay tuned.
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3: Anybody home?
4: What? You're early.
5: It's the graduate.
4: Mom! Oh. I missed you so much.
6: You too, Mom.
7: Let me look at you.
3: Also, this uncle was laying on me like the whole flight.
8: Really?
3: Mom, let me help.
4: What's wrong with day 9? Let's eat before it gets cold.
9: Begin. I really miss this.
10: You don't make it like that anymore.
4: Whoa! Eli's home.
11: I think she missed you.
12: We all did.
3: Mom.
12: So you've decided to take the job in London? You know, every mom wants to keep her child close. Until she sees how far he's meant to go.

0: Welcome back. Singapore workers are expected to feel the impact of AI disruption faster than many elsewhere, as a national push gets underway to create a wider range of good jobs and help workers stay agile and adaptable amid rapid transformation. CNA's Eugene Chow and Caitlin Ng find out more from committee co-chair David Neo and member Marcus Lam.
1: David, Marcus, thank you both for joining us. The Economic Strategy Review sets out how Singapore can stay competitive. But for workers, the questions are very immediate. What jobs will be secure? What skills will matter? And how do we make sure people are not left behind? David, what does a good job mean in Singapore in 2026? Is it about wages and stability? Or should Singaporeans expect jobs that also offer progression, purpose and resilience against disruption?
2: So a good job is not just a job that offers a good paycheck. I think we believe that a good job should be one that offers good dignity, stability, as well as social mobility. And that's why the ESR has also emphasized quite a fair bit on the need to broaden the range of good jobs in the economy. And with the AI disruptions, I think there will be new opportunities that come about in new sectors, new industries. For example, a prompt engineer wasn't something that existed just 2 or 3 years ago, but now it is a thing. And in addition to that, we also want to make sure that all workers are able to basically make use of this opportunity, this advantage, in case to also upskill and make changes. And I think this is a wonderful opportunity for all businesses to also seek to make that social impact, right? How can they also provide a quality job, a good job, that is not just good in terms of providing, you know, mobility, providing dignity as well as stability, but also provides that meaning and purpose, okay, for all our people to be able to align their personal values to, so that everybody is way more engaged and way more productive at work.
3: There sounds to be a lot of change and a lot of disruption that could be happening. So, Marcus, maybe I'll ask you this question. What exactly is it that you're hearing from the ground that workers are anxious about? Is it AI disruption? Is it something else?
4: We are an open economy, highly competitive, highly skilled, highly value-add. What it does is technological advancement has a compounded impact on us as an economy. You will feel the impact faster than anyone else in the world. And that creates anxiousness. I think fresh grad, I would say at the moment, is all looking at, can I find jobs that I love to do and I can see progress, right? The one that is in, I would say, midstream, they are knowledge worker within the organization. I think what they are worried of is that, how am I going to stay relevant? How am I going to be accretive to the organization so that the organization stay relevant in the market and be competitive?
3: The ESR says that Singapore shouldn't slow down AI adoption. In fact, there is an emphasis on that, and we shouldn't slow it down just to preserve jobs. And I think the general sentiment is that while we understand that's economically necessary, it could come off as harsh for these workers where their livelihoods are affected. So, in your opinion, how should Singapore balance out this economic benefits as well as job security for these workers?
2: In this whole disruption and this whole transition, you find that over time, the countries, the industries and the sectors that are better able to incorporate AI to augment their workers to do well will be the ones that come up tops. And the countries that don't will end up seeing businesses, industries moving out of their countries into more competitive countries. If we were to just protect jobs in the short term, you'll find that we'll be doing our workers a disservice in the long term. Because in the long term, if we're not competitive, then those things will move out of Singapore. And therefore, our approach is one, let's protect every worker, but let's also evolve the jobs as fast as we can so that as a whole, okay, we continue to be an attractive, competitive place for companies, for industries to come and take root, because that ultimately is going to be what provides good jobs, not just today, but tomorrow for all our workers.
1: If you could paint a picture for us, right, what would a successful AI-augmented worker look like to you 5 years from now?
2: I think that's a mightily difficult question to answer, but an AI augmented worker that is doing well 5 years from now will be somebody who is able to allow AI to do the dull, the repetitive, and the boring work, right? Because that doesn't require human intuition or critical thinking. Allow that to do that, and that is best able to harness AI into the current business and production process in a way that leads to meaningful business outcomes, and also is able to see new opportunities that can be brought about by using AI, things that we couldn't do before, okay, perhaps because it requires too much time or too much computation effort, but yet with AI you can narrow that, you act the human intuition, and that creates new possibilities.
3: We hear from the ground that there are graduates having a lot of difficulties. They send out hundreds of applications, they hear like two back. And then on the other hand, we hear employers saying that maybe fresh graduates are a bit more selective in what they're looking for nowadays. So Marcus, I'm curious, what are you hearing from the ground and what is the situation like?
4: There's an expectation gap naturally between what employers hope to get and what the employees hopes to get. But the expectation gap in this period of time is compounded by the huge difference on what technology can bring about. Our advice to ourselves is, for fresh grad, finding a job that matches your expectation is not useful in this period of time, because when you're out of the job for a year, to me in this AI age, you feel like you're out of job for 2 years. You did not have a chance to join an organization to let you experiment how AI will work in a real workplace. And the advancement of technology will accelerate that difference. So don't get into that situation.
1: David, if I may, I think a lot of people would like to hear from you, you know, or your thoughts about, you know, this expectation gap between fresh graduates and employers.
2: We do have established yardsticks, but those might not be the most important, right, at this current point in time. Things like, is there a structured career pathway? I mean, it's important, but is it as important as before? There's this thing about whether or not our Singaporeans are hungry, are willing. I don't believe for a second that our Singaporeans are not hungry and willing, right? I believe our young people are very competitive, they are very willing. And I think there are enough of them who are willing to do things differently, to do things that are require a little bit more of themselves. And I think perhaps this is where we can all adopt that more entrepreneurial mindset. Okay, and it's a lot more about what can I learn from this job opportunity, what skills can I pick up, right? How can I become a better version of myself?
3: So, final question to the both of you. If there is one thing that you think Singapore must get right in the next 5 years when it comes to this economic transition, what do you think it must be?
4: What we need to do is just being pragmatic. It doesn't work, don't be afraid to call. Don't second guess and say, oh, you're trying to take my part. Who wants to take a part? You fail, I fail. We just need to execute. Pragmatism with the trust that we have for 60 years, I don't see why we can't do it. The only reason is ourselves. It's not anyone else.
2: Well, for me, I think it is this very strong relationship that we already have between the government, the businesses, the unions, and the workers. I think that is a unique strength that we've had that has brought us so far over the last 60 years. And it's that the one thing that we continue to need to have operating well, where because the more we are able to have that sense of community, those relationships, and that trust between us, okay, to be able to candidly share observations and conversations about things that are working, things that are not working, and for us to make those changes, I think the more we'll be able to ride out this transition well.
0: Singapore's AI deal value grew 28% on year to exceed $1.8 billion last year. Deal value refers to how much money startups have raised from investors. Enterprise Singapore says AI and deep tech are gaining momentum, with the country's venture funding showing resilience in the face of regional slowdown. Now, in total, Singapore-based firms raised $5.9 billion across 472 deals in 2025. A venture funding report shows that AI startups account for close to 42% of total deal volume, up from about 31%. Funding into deep tech startups increased its share of overall deal value to 24% from 14%. For fintech, Singapore draws in nearly three quarters of funding across Southeast Asia.
5: Today, Startup Blink is launching its Global Startup Ecosystem Index 2026 here at our event, and Singapore continues to rank fourth globally. It's difficult to hold this spot, but particularly because many cities in the world are also building and investing billions to build up their startup ecosystem. And it shows that we have something going with us.
0: Singapore's tourism industry is getting a major boost as three new Princess Cruises ships will make the country their seasonal home port. The expanded deployment is expected to welcome more than 150,000 passengers over the cruise line's three-year partnership with the Singapore Tourism Board. Now, travellers can look forward to voyages ranging from 10 to 28 days. Destinations include Vietnam, Malaysia, and Thailand and Japan. Tourists from markets like Australia, UK and the US are also expected to hop on board the new vessels.
6: This will encourage visitors to spend more in Singapore, right, through our hotels, dinings and attractions that STB has continuously been working to roll out in their tourism efforts. With another three more cruise ships berthing, it will boost our B2B business, the ship maintenance, the facilities, housekeeping, replenishment, and our SMEs will benefit from this whole ecosystem.
0: In other news, palm oil refiner Wilmar International said that it has not received notice of an investigation from Indonesian authorities. It made the disclosure days after the Indonesian government named it among the 10 firms being investigated for export abuses, including under-invoicing. Now, that's a practice of under-declaring export values in order to skirt taxes. Wilmar added it is working with relevant authorities to understand their concerns. The agribusiness giant made the statement in a filing to the Singapore Exchange during the midday break. The allegations sent Wilmar's Singapore shares down by as much as 11%, their biggest drop in 6 years. The stock ended the day 4% weaker. The probe comes amid President Prabowo Subianto's push to take greater control of the country's commodity exports. He says about $150 billion in tax revenue is being lost annually over weak oversight in shipments. A state-run agency has been instructed to take charge of supervision. But Mr. Prabowo's remarks have left the palm oil sector uncertain over which products would be affected. More clarity on the policy is expected in the coming weeks. And still to come, US and Iran trade fresh strikes across the Gulf, derailing efforts to end the war and reopen the Strait of Hormuz. Plus, a grueling search continues to rescue two more villagers trapped in a flooded cave in Laos. Details when we come back.
7: I'm back! My name is Shermin, and you might know me from my search for the one. Now that that is done and dusted, I'm on a new quest now. One that involves my all-time favorite manga, Berserk. And the artist behind it, Kentaro Miura.
8: Kentaro Miura is a very private person. He's some like figure shrouded in mystery.
7: But with Miura no longer around,
9: I guess I'm 34 years too late.
7: I'm banking on others to tell me more about him.
8: Oh, how is Kentaro Miura's personality like? I'm
7: so desperate, I'm even reaching out to manga legends. Just to find out more about Berserk and Miura. Catch Shermin's Manga Mayhem, 30th May, Saturday on CNA.
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4: Updating tonight's top stories, Foreign Minister Vivian Balakrishnan says recent US-China developments are a positive step towards more stable ties, but cautioned that more work lies ahead. Pay growth in Singapore hit a four-year low in 2025, but lower inflation meant workers saw stronger gains in real pay. And expectations that AI disruption could hit Singapore workers fast amid a push for more good jobs and greater adaptability. In world news, the US and Iran trading fresh attacks in what's seen as their most serious clash since a ceasefire took effect in April. The latest exchange rattling ongoing efforts to broker an end to the conflict. Iran's Revolutionary Guard says it targeted a U.S. airbase in retaliation for American strikes near the Iranian port city of Bandar Abbas. Iran's supreme leader accusing the U.S. and Israel of trying to destabilize the country through the attacks. Iran's foreign ministry, meantime, condemned what it called violations by the U.S. on Bandar Abbas and vowed to defend its sovereignty. A U.S. official said that American forces launched strikes on an Iranian ground control station and shot down four drones in the area. The U.S. strikes came after Iran fired at vessels attempting to transit the Strait of Hormuz. The attack is the second by the U.S. in 3 days. A new report says military doctrines still framed by historical rifts are creating new security challenges in the Asia-Pacific. The International Institute for Strategic Studies released its regional security assessment ahead of the Shangri-La dialogue this weekend. It warns of unfettered risks in defense technology and a worrying proliferation of nuclear capability, a world, it says, that is sleepwalking into instability.
5: A region no longer fully at peace. From border clashes between Thailand and Cambodia to brief battle between India and Pakistan, Asia-Pacific is witnessing growing threats to security that a new report warns could be here to stay. London-based IISS highlighting in its new publication what it calls principal fault lines running through the Korean Peninsula, the Taiwan Strait, and the South China Sea that could lead to conflicts between nuclear-armed powers. All this while major wars are ongoing in Europe and the Middle East that are damaging economies and threatening long-term political stability. The report argues that while security challenges have always been complex, the current pace, scope, and intensity have dramatically increased, and countries are beefing up defenses and strategy to prepare for the real possibility of war. According to the report, military doctrines, formal or informal, hold the key to how armed forces plan their wartime moves. India, for example, focuses its military doctrine on managing challenges posed by neighbors Pakistan and China. While superpowers China and the US have dueling visions of a possible conflict over Taiwan and securing a stronghold on the Asia-Pacific region. While these doctrines can't predict when a war will break out, they can give a sense of how states choose to deter threats and protect what they claim is theirs. They are largely still shaped by geography, as seen in border and maritime disputes. Asia-Pacific is particularly vulnerable to shifting geopolitical tides in the Indian Ocean, especially for energy transits and trade routes. The most telling, recent illustration, Iran's chokehold of the Strait of Hormuz and the US's blockade of the waterway, triggering a global energy crisis. Another risk fueling the flames of war, the rise of artificial intelligence, drone warfare, and quantum technology as countries battle for tech supremacy. And finally, the report warns of a growing threat of nuclear war. China and North Korea's growing arsenals have pushed regional states towards expanding their own nuclear capabilities. The report warns that these developments, if left unchecked, are pushing the world closer to a new nuclear arms race, with the Asia-Pacific at its center.
4: Now, CNA earlier spoke with Dr. Evan Laxmana, who is a senior fellow at International Institute for Strategic Studies and editor of the Institute's latest report. He elaborates on how countries' military doctrines can shape the way they prepare for conflict.
6: Military doctrine can almost become a self-fulfilling prophecy, because the idea is that you train how you want to fight. And part of how you train is developing scenarios and exercises as real as you can. And when we look at the growing sophistication of how the U.S. conducts military exercises with its partners and allies in the region, when you look at China's military exercises in the Taiwan Strait, then you start to see a growing sense of tension, not just because of the exercises, but because the way that those exercises are done, the assets deployed, the sophistication. If there are accidents or miscalculations, if there are misinterpretations of those exercises, then I think the risk of conflict, I think, grows as well.
4: He also looked at how Southeast Asia's border disputes and key maritime routes could raise the risk of conflict and whether they could trigger disruption seen in the Middle East.
6: Across Southeast Asia and the broader Asia-Pacific, there are many unresolved border disputes, both in terms of land border as well as maritime disputes. So they do become a potential security flashpoint if those issues are unresolved. But they also provide a sense of parameters of how the armed forces of these countries with unresolved disputes mm-hmm. plan to fight. How they develop their armed forces on the military side, on the army side or for the navy side, I think they all are driven by how they envision a future conflict within their geography might take place. And so I think it's particularly challenging to look at the geography of the maritime theater in Southeast Asia, for example, whether it's the Straits of Malacca or the other straits on the Indonesian waters. That creates the kind of opportunities and challenges for the military mm-hmm. To maintain the security of the country, but how they intend to develop their forces, what capabilities to buy, what exercises they have to do. These are all tied to how they view the forces of geography in shaping their military thinking.
4: On the threat of nuclear war, Dr. Laxmana highlighted the worrying trend of growing modernization and the reduction in arms control.
6: When you have, on the one hand, a weakening, if almost a decaying, state of arms control, you have the growing modernization and number of nuclear weapons between nuclear armed states. And when you add in conventional missile capabilities that are increasingly sophisticated, which in some contexts could be seen as undermining nuclear deterrence, this is where I think you start to see countries responding to each other's force modernization and nuclear development, hence the beginning of an arms race.
4: A pledge to bolster security and economic cooperation as leaders of the Philippines and Japan meet for talks in Tokyo. Japanese Prime Minister Sanae Takaichi and Philippine President Ferdinand Marcos Jr. held a press conference about 2 hours ago where they reaffirmed their commitment to bolstering maritime security and negotiate an intelligence-sharing agreement. Ms. Takaichi said it is crucial for the countries to work closer together for, I quote, an evolved, free and open Indo-Pacific. Mr. Marcos also pledged to ensure seas remain open, secure, and governed by rules and not by force. The visit also saw the two countries elevating diplomatic ties to a comprehensive strategic partnership, coinciding with the 70th anniversary of the normalization of their relations. CNA senior correspondent Michio Ishida with the details.
7: Japan has eased its transfer of defense arms in April. And before that, defense equipment was restricted to finished products for rescue, transport, warnings, surveillance, and minesweeping. And on the back of such restrictions, Japan has supplied the Philippines with coastal and air surveillance radar systems, rigid-hulled inflammable boat, and this year, Japan has set aside a budget before easing restrictions of the construction of boathouses and slipways for boats for the Philippines. And now, Japan can transfer lethal equipment. The Philippines has been keen to acquire Japan's second-hand Abukuma class destroyer, and that was expressed during their talks with the defense minister, Shinjiro Koizumi. Prime Minister Takaichi agreed to accelerate talks to possibly realize the handover, given the severe security environment.
4: A race against time to rescue two more villagers trapped in a flooded cave in central Laos for more than a week. Rescuers say they might run out of oxygen as they go deeper into the cave network. They've asked for more oxygen tanks and a refilling station in front of the cave to complete the mission. Five people have been found alive, and emergency workers are now figuring out how to extract them. This was the moment Thai rescuers found the survivors. They're part of a group of eight villagers who entered the cave last week to search for gold deposits and wildlife. But heavy rain and landslides blocked their exit. One of them escaped and called for help. And still to come, tighter rules on cooling systems and vehicle aircons as Singapore ramps up its push towards net zero emissions. Thus, Ngee Ann Polytechnic rolling out a $10 million push. It'll give more than half of its students overseas exposure to lesser frequented parts of Asia. Stay with us.
8: Anybody home?
9: What? You're early.
10: Mr. Graduate. Mom.
9: I missed you so much.
11: You too, Mom.
9: Let me look at you.
8: Also, this uncle was laying on me like the whole flight.
10: Really?
8: Mom, let me help.
9: What's wrong with being nice? Let's eat. Where it gets cold.
12: I really miss this.
13: You don't make it like that anymore.
9: Whoa. Eli's home. I think she missed you.
14: We all did.
8: Mom.
14: So you've decided to take the job in London? You know, every mom wants to keep her child close. Until she sees how far he's meant to go.
12: Thanks, Mom.
0: CNA wins big at the New York Festivals 2026 with an outstanding haul of 16 awards. 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Recognized on the global stage for trusted news, excellence in journalism, and compelling documentaries. 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

0: Welcome back. Singapore will introduce stricter rules to ensure commercial refrigeration and vehicle air conditioning systems are more environmentally friendly. The measures will kick in from 1st July next year. The National Environment Agency says it's part of efforts to reduce greenhouse gas emissions and achieve net zero emissions by 2050. Natalie Ong with more.
1: Many cooling systems, such as refrigerators in supermarkets, use gases known as refrigerants to keep temperatures low. Some of them are extremely potent greenhouse gases which trap heat, contributing to global warming. When equipment ages, is damaged or improperly disposed of, these hydrofluorocarbons, or HFCs, can leak into the environment. And their global warming potential can be hundreds or even thousands of times higher than carbon dioxide. That's because they trap more heat than carbon dioxide, measured over 100 years. From July 2027, new refrigeration systems typically used in supermarkets must use refrigerants with lower global warming potential. Supermarket chain FairPrice says around 1 in 5 of its supermarkets have transitioned to refrigeration systems below the new limit. One analyst says the transition could involve higher upfront costs, but they could benefit in the long term.
2: If there is a chance of saving a little bit of energy thanks to improved efficiency of the equipment, then this might translate to quite a bit of savings in terms of dollars for the supermarkets, which to some extent might also reflect to the consumers. But that is hard to predict at this point in time because supermarkets might also face some other costs.
1: But it's not just supermarkets. Passenger cars and light good vehicles will also have these limits with a longer runway. Rules for them take effect in 2028. The Singapore Vehicle Traders Association says almost all imported cars already fulfill the criteria, but it believes some smaller firms may be deterred from entering the market.
3: Some smaller car manufacturers from Southeast Asia, for example, they have not entered Singapore market, or some brands from China, they have not entered Singapore market. Maybe VinFast from Vietnam, some manufacturers from India, or some other brands from China. They will face some challenges to enter Singapore given these requirements.
1: NEA says some of these measures build on existing industry practices. It adds that similar emission standards are also used in other parts of the world.
0: In other news, the Education Ministry will engage the public next month in conversations that could help shape future policies. Topics will include moderating exam stakes, such as using the primary school leaving examinations results for Secondary 1 posting. The move aims to move away from viewing education as an arms race. 6 sessions will be held this year, starting on 27th June, with more discussions planned next year involving educators, parents and youths. Members of the public can sign up via the Education Conversations microsite or submit feedback online. Earlier in January, Education Minister Desmond Lee said the review will build on efforts from the Forward Singapore Conversations.
4: This chapter of Singapore's education story is unfolding against a backdrop of increasingly complex global realities, greater economic volatilities, and rapid technological transformation. This is why we must continue to strengthen our education system.
0: Ngee Ann Polytechnic students will gain wider exposure across Southeast Asia to deepen their skills and networks. The school's hubs in Bangkok, Ho Chi Minh City and Jakarta will support more immersive learning opportunities as part of a new regional talent network for students and organizations. It aims to be the largest of its kind in Singapore. Now, these efforts are backed by a 10 million Singapore dollar fund from Ngee Ann Kongsi. It'll include 2 new fully funded overseas programs. One program will allow student leaders to collaborate with university students regionally. Another is a week-long learning stint where about 3,500 students across 17 courses can apply their disciplines in a regional context. These efforts aim to ensure 3 in 4 NP students graduate with overseas experience by 2030.
5: And to capture the cross-border opportunities as businesses expand, regional readiness is today a strategic necessity for small and globally connected hub like Singapore. equipping the workforce of the future with not just technical skills, but also cultural intelligence and regional perspective to thrive across Southeast Asia markets has always been a priority.
6: Because we're so used to how Singapore runs and how this process is, that is very structured. But for other countries, it doesn't work the same way because they have their own resources, they have their own different knowledge and stuff. So global immersion is really important because it really differs for every country. So there's no one-size-fits-all solution.
0: Over 40 firms from the private and public sectors are involved in the initiative, offering mentorship and development opportunities. They include firms like Mapletree Vietnam and Sea Limited. One partner company says overseas experience can be a differentiating factor when it comes to hiring.
7: Our folks that we attach overseas and stuff like that, they love it, right? Because they look at every single opportunities to be quite uniquely, right? Very different. And so consequently, you know, they get to think about different business ideas, think about, you know, different ways of fixing a problem. You know, having that regional fluency, as we call that, is super important for students as they expand, look to apply for jobs outside of Singapore markets.
0: President Tharman Shanmugaratnam says, as technology upends the world of work, schools must double down on nurturing every student's human character. He was speaking at Telok Kurau Primary School's 100th anniversary celebration. The school is the alma mater of Singapore's founding Prime Minister, Lee Kuan Yew.
8: We have to aspire with humility, aspire with empathy, and always want to help someone else who's struggling a little, but is our friend, our classmate, our fellow team member, and ultimately our fellow citizen. And that has to be our mission in education.
0: The school also put up a musical to reflect the shared identity, unity, and collective journey of the school community across generations. Performed by teachers and students, it shares how diverse voices and experiences come together in a common purpose to learn and contribute to society. Students from the Applied Learning Program in Coding and Robotics also showcase their work. And that's Singapore Tonight. Don't forget, headlines anytime at cna.asia, plus we're also on Facebook and YouTube. Thanks for your company and have a good night.

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1: East Asia, a region steeped in history, now helping to write the future of our world. 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

0: Over the past 30 years, the fishing industry has come smack up against the limits of the planet.
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5: Plot of land which the region of Johor currently owns.
6: What is causing all this anxiety?
7: What I'm hearing from kids a lot more these days is they are giving themselves the pressure.
4: 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CMA.

0: When markets turn volatile, how do investors know when to buy the dip? Why Singapore investors can get weaker returns, even when Wall Street is rising? Plus, human waste turned into cooking gas. Can it really help cut energy bills? Recent market sell-offs linked to geopolitical tensions were sharp but short-lived. And with US markets already back at record highs, investors who bought the dip have once again been rewarded. But analysts say not every market decline is a buying opportunity. So how do investors tell the difference between a temporary pullback and a warning sign that something more serious is happening underneath?
1: So my biggest mistake was actually panic selling.
0: For 36-year-old investor Justin Bui, that experience changed the way he approaches market sell-offs today. Buying the dip means buying an asset when its price is falling, with the hope that price will recover in the future. But analysts say investors first need to ask themselves why markets are falling. Because some sell-offs are driven by temporary panic, others reflect deeper problems with a company, sector, or economy.
2: If we do see the price actually drop very sharply, such as 10% or 20% or even more in a single session with high volume, I think that would represent something more than just buying the dip. I think that would represent a company-specific news that may have impacted the fundamentals. In times of high volatility, so I would think that cash flow matters the most, because in these situations, companies need to have the cash buffer to actually ride out this kind of difficult periods. And also debt levels will actually matter as well, as credit markets tend to tighten during these periods, and highly levered companies may actually face cash flow issues.
0: That's why experienced investors say managing risk matters just as much as spotting opportunities.
1: I like to view things like a sovereign wealth fund or a pension fund.
0: Instead of chasing short-term gains, Justin invests with a 20 to 30-year horizon, and he keeps part of his portfolio in cash.
1: I feel that psychologically, having some cash on the sidelines actually helps you to deal with market downturns.
0: The medical doctor keeps about 20% of his portfolio in cash, ready to deploy during market pullbacks. But unlike investors who rush in all at once, he buys gradually.
1: Whenever there's a 5% drawdown, I would deploy about 1 to 2% of my cash. And when there's a further dip of about another 2 to 3 percent, I would deploy another 1 to 2% of my cash. At certain times whereby there's a lot of volatility, which is when VIX typically spikes more than 25, I see this as a potential moment whereby the market has extreme fear. Okay, and I would even deploy a little bit more during that period of time.
2: I think the biggest mistake that investors make when buying the dip is they tend to go all in when the market drops. The first drop comes in like 1 to 3%. And then afterwards, subsequently, if the market does fall further, for example, 5% or 10%, they don't have any more cash reserves to actually capitalize to buy more. And that leaves them stuck in a higher cost price as well.
0: Justin says the biggest challenge in 2022 wasn't the market decline itself, but staying disciplined while waiting for markets to recover.
1: In 2022, the markets dipped and kept on dipping, and it dipped for more than 6 to 12 months, and I panic sold some of my positions because I thought I was, taking a stop loss on that, you know, and I was ready to deploy it into other positions, but I should have held longer because eventually the markets went up. So I forego about 20% of gains in the market, yeah. And if you look at the compounding over time, you know, that it's actually potentially more that you know that I actually lost out on.
0: Yesterday, markets have already rebounded from recent volatility to fresh highs. But investors say future corrections may still test their patience.
1: Markets might stay down longer than expected. So the horizon that I give myself is that markets might stay down for about 1 to 2 years. Yeah. And so you have to be quite careful not to deploy all your cash during that dip. You also have to make sure that you have enough cash on the sidelines, because other aspects of your life might require you to have, you know, cash injections.
2: Timing the bottom is notoriously difficult, and there's a statistic that shows that if you miss out the 10 best days of 10 best market days, your returns can get cut in half. And also, the 10 best days tend to occur after the worst days in the market. So it's very difficult to time the bottom, and investors should just consider dollar cost averaging as a better strategy.
0: Some investors use technical indicators like moving averages or the VIX fear index to track periods of extreme market fear.
2: A few signals that investors can look at to gauge whether a market has more or less bottomed would be the volatility

0: families staying strong during tough times. Family Ties with Susan Ng.
1: But it's a lot more about understanding her perspective as well.
2: Yeah, and that's important.
1: Yeah, looking for who will understand my perspective. Through this, we actually do understand each other a lot better.
3: Talk to a trusted adult, and then the kids will tell me, yeah, I tell my parents, but they don't believe me.
0: Family Ties, Saturdays at 11 a.m. and 10 p.m. on CNA 938.
4: It's hard to tell where the market direction might go.
5: It's safer to buy broad-based ETFs as investors can eliminate idiosyncratic risk, which is the risk that which is company-specific risk that they are exposed to. And also, by buying broad-based ETFs, they actually can ride the market recovery regardless of which sector recovers after the sell-off.
6: Recent market rebounds may have rewarded dip buyers once again, but experienced investors say successful dip buying still depends on distinguishing temporary fear from deeper market risks. Because in volatile markets, surviving the downturn may matter just as much as profiting from the rebound. The US market is up, so why are some Singapore investors seeing smaller gains than expected?
7: Anybody home?
8: What? You're early!
9: Mr. Graduate! Mom!
10: I missed you so much.
11: You too, Mom.
8: Let me look at you.
7: Also, this uncle was laying on me like the whole flight.
9: Really?
7: Mom! Let me help.
10: What's wrong? Be nice. Let's eat.
12: Morgan's
10: cold.
12: I really miss this.
13: They don't make it like that anymore.
10: Whoa! Eli's home.
14: I think she missed you.
15: We all did.
7: Mom.
15: So you've decided to take the job in London. You know, every mom wants to keep her child close until she sees how far he's meant to go.

0: Over the past 30 years, the fishing industry has come smack up against the limits of the planet.
1: Many populations really collapsed or close to collapse.
2: Friendship is an essential, wonderful part of being a human being.
3: Go out and say hello to people. Smile at them. Try to have conversations with people.
4: The US market went up about 20% last year. But if you're a Singapore investor, your return may be closer to 14%. What's eating into your gains? A weaker US dollar. When you invest in US stocks, you're not just betting on companies, you're also taking on currency risks. Even if markets go up, a weaker dollar can quietly drag your returns down.
5: So as a Singapore investor, I convert my Sing dollars to US dollars to buy the S&P ETF, right? And let's say I held on to S&P for the next 2 years and I want to translate my gains back. Then S&P

0: might appreciate in USD terms, but if I translate back to Singapore dollars, that's where you'll get the impact of the currency weakness.
1: This matters more if your portfolio is heavily in US markets, something increasingly common, especially with ETFs.
0: S&P ETFs are very popular. These are the group of investors that will have some exposure to the USD weakening.
1: So instead of reacting to the dollar, what should you focus on instead? First, focus on business quality. A weaker dollar doesn't hit all companies equally. Large US multinationals like Apple or Microsoft earn a big share of their revenue overseas.
0: So actually about 40 to 50% of the revenue of these large American multinationals are international.
1: So when the US dollar weakens, those overseas earnings can actually become more valuable. And strong companies have something else, pricing power.
2: Going back to the example of Apple, if the US dollar remained weak and it was affecting Apple's profit margins, well, Apple makes a very successful and high demand product. They will just raise the price of their iPhone in US dollars to make up for that depreciation, to cover their costs, to maintain their profit margins. They can do that because they have pricing powers.
1: Next, understand where currency risk matters most. For stocks, currency moves are usually a smaller factor. But for bonds, it's different. Bond returns are fixed. So if the US dollar weakens, it can wipe out the gains you thought you were getting.
0: So most Singapore investors, they might see the headlines of USD weakening and they might consider Singapore corporates. However, Singapore corporates today typically gives anywhere between 3 to 3.5% Singapore yield. So if I were to invest in US investment-grade corporates, so essentially lending to the Microsofts and Amazons, they typically give 5 to 5.5% USD yield. In a fixed income, you get agreed fixed coupons and you get back your principal at the end. So if I'm an investor lending to a US corporate, I've already fixed my yield. And the problem with that is, assuming all other factors are constant, if I translate those fixed yield back to a foreign currency, then it will be subject to currency weakening.
1: There's a way to protect yourself. It's called hedging. It reduces the impact of currency swings, but it's not free. You have to pay for that protection.
0: Now, the challenge is, if I were to fully hedge the currency risk today, the cost of hedging typically is 1.5 to 2%. So shave that off away from your 5 to 5.5. You pretty much match the local corporate bond yields.
1: Third, check your concentration risk. A lot of investors today are heavily concentrated in the US. Diversifying part of a portfolio could help reduce that exposure.
3: You've never had foreign ownership of the US as high as it is now. You've never had people owning equities in the US as high as they are now. So you've got this massive concentration risk that if anything was to happen in the US in particular, that could quickly unravel and then you're going to be trapped with everyone else.
1: A weaker US dollar can actually benefit other markets, especially emerging economies. That's why some investors are looking to diversify, not to make a big switch, but gradually rebalance. But before making any move, ask yourself a simple question. Why are you holding US dollar assets in the first place?
2: For example, they plan to send their kids to the US to study, or they wish to buy a house there or something like that. Then it makes sense to keep these assets in US dollars, because no matter what happens, your goal is to spend these US dollars on a certain objective.
1: But if your spending is in Singapore dollars, currency risk becomes much more important. Finally, if you were already planning to invest, a weaker dollar could actually be an opportunity. Your entry point could now be cheaper.
2: If you have investments that you want to make in US dollars, now is a good time to buy US dollars to fund those investments.
1: So the takeaway isn't to avoid the US. It's to understand what you're exposed to.
0: The main message is we shouldn't overreact to recent headlines. Today, it will be you know, the attack on Iran. Tomorrow it could be another geopolitical war of some different form, and maybe the following it could be some event that we might not predict. And ultimately, we shouldn't have the mindset of trying to make binary bets and trying to position after such events. We want to build a portfolio that is a lot more diversified, that can withstand such impacts, rather than trying to overly time the market.
1: Because currency moves come and go, but a well-constructed portfolio is built to last. An unexpected source of fuel is helping this Jakarta resident cut cooking costs. But can it work on a larger scale?
4: 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Now is your time.
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6: Anybody home?
7: What? You're early!
8: Mr. Graduate!
7: Mom! Oh. I missed you so much.
6: You too, Mom.
7: I really got you.
6: Also, this uncle was laying on me like the whole flight.
8: Really?
6: Ma, let me help.
7: What's wrong with being nice? Let's eat before it gets cold.
8: Begin, begin, begin. I really miss this.
9: You don't make it like that anymore. Whoa!
10: Eli's home. I think she missed you.
9: We all did.
6: Mom.
9: So you've decided to take the job in London? You know, every mom wants to keep her child close. Until she sees how far he's meant to go.
11: Journey across Asia through stories of change, resilience and rediscovery this June on CNA. As countries across Asia race towards cleaner energy, communities are rethinking how they power their everyday lives. From solar fields to offshore wind farms, witness the transition towards a more sustainable future in Power to the People. Hikikomori, a growing phenomenon of social withdrawal, is now affecting youths in Singapore.
12: They always hide under the bed, doesn't want to go to school.
11: Follow four individuals over 6 months as families search for answers and possible solutions in shutdown. And as Singapore transformed over the past two centuries, so too did its rivers and waterways.
13: Before Raffles came to Singapore, it was once a wet rice paddy field.
11: Rediscover the water channels that once shaped the island in Lost Rivers this June on CNA.
1: Fuel prices keep going up, so this Jakarta food seller found a cheaper way to cook. Gas made from sewage. It's cheaper, but only when it works. Atika sells food at this public housing block in East Jakarta. Cooking fuel is one of her biggest daily costs. She normally uses one 3 kg cooking gas cylinder a day to prepare around 7 dishes for customers. That's a monthly bill of 660,000 rupiah, around $37. And fuel is only part of the pressure. She says ingredient costs have jumped by around 50% in recent months.
12: Ibu belanjanya itu semenjak belanja itu bulan Maret itu naik semua. 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Aduh, ampun-ampun.
1: So, when residents here were offered free biogas connections, Atika signed up immediately. The installation was free. Even the stove was free. The fuel comes from waste collected beneath the housing blocks, including human waste. Pipes from several apartment blocks feed into a biodigester beneath the complex. As the waste breaks down, it produces methane gas that is piped into residents' kitchens. The pilot project is part of a government effort to improve sanitation while turning waste into a local source of fuel.
12: Ibu tahu itu dari tinja, terus gimana ya, terus akhirnya ya udah nggak apa-apa, aku pasang kalau betul-betul itu ada gasnya seperti itu.
1: At first, the system worked surprisingly well. The biogas could power her stove almost all day, and it cut her LPG usage by 2/3.
12: Hanya satu tabung dalam 3 hari, itu udah berapa? 140 dikurangin itu. Kalau biogas jalan terus, gitu.
1: When the system works fully, she's able to slash 2/3 off her gas bill. And that monthly savings of $26 is also about 2 days of profits for Atika. But over time, the biogas supply became less reliable. Previously, it could last most of the day. Now, it sometimes lasts less than 2 hours. And the flame is often weak and unstable.
12: Terus nyalanya ntar naik, ntar turun, ntar gimana ya, kayaknya turun naik lah gitu, belum stabil banget. Ya itu saya paling lama itu pakai ya paling 1 jam setengah, 2 jam lah.
1: Residents suspect flooding and clogged pipes might be affecting the gas flow. Others think there's simply not enough gas being produced. But users say nobody has clearly explained what is going wrong.
12: Enggak, semenjak dipasang itu, coba Bu, buka deh, nyalain. 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
1: So, LPG has not disappeared from Atika's stall. For now, biogas helps reduce costs, but it still cannot fully replace the fuel she depends on every day. At first, some were worried food cooked with gas made from sewage might smell different. To reassure them, Atika offered free meals.
12: Kawan-kawan saya, bau nggak tuh, katanya gitu. 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
1: So one key advantage is that unlike liquefied petroleum gas or LPG, this biogas doesn't depend on global energy markets. The system still has teething problems. But for small sellers squeezed by rising costs, all savings can make a difference, even if they're small and unreliable.
12: Pengen saya itu, pokoknya selanjutnya, itu nyala terus, maunya saya.
1: In Jakarta, sewage is usually seen as a public health problem. But for Atika, it has also become a backup fuel supply, one that could help protect her small business as living costs keep rising.

0: I wanted to make sure that the cubes were of a material that would last in space. And eventually we had it made using 3D printing.
1: It's a great pleasure to be here today to celebrate the feature of two locally designed and built artworks in the world's first extraterrestrial art gallery.
0: Even now I have to pinch myself to say, yeah, well, it's actually true, and it is going to the moon and it is going into space.
2: The rocket is going so fast that the pressure on the rocket is the most. And so once it's past that, the likelihood of something going wrong reduces.

0: We just received the news that the payload is scheduled to be launched at 1739 UTC.
1: The payload was prepared, tested, and delivered to NASA.
2: Oh, this is excellent news.
1: All the artists are a big part of how the Moon Gallery is shaped.
2: I'm an architect and a fashion designer by training, and you can see that what I do is I translate all my work into things that are related to fashion. I also like to bring my architectural training into my work. There was someone who was following my art, and then I explained it further to him over a cup of coffee, and he said, well, you know what, I think your art should be on the moon. And then he actually introduced me to them, and that's how I got invited to be part of the Moon Gallery. You have these 100 artworks from around the globe done by various artists going to be placed on the moon as the very first extraterrestrial art gallery in the world. But before that, it's going to the International Space Station just in a few days from now. So these are really the cubes that are going to the moon. There is a limit set by the Moon Gallery, so you can only have an artifact that's under the size of a centimeter cube. And the reason we've made the larger cube is so that you can visually see it better. So these are the four faces that represent symbols that are universal, global symbols that people from all parts of the world can identify with. If you look at the spiraling shape, it's the shape of creation, the unfurling of a leaf, the unwinding spool of thread. And it's also the shape of a DNA. I wanted to make sure that the cubes were of a material that would last in space. I realized it had to be in some kind of metal. I tried making the cubes in a number of materials, from titanium, steel, 3D printed, wire cut, and eventually we had it made using 3D printing.
3: I am short for a man, tall for a lady.
4: Okay.
3: My best feature is my hair, because there's so few of them.
4: Oh. I'm wearing a Japanese print dress.
3: Yes,
4: and I recently just dyed my hair.
5: Oh, like bright red. Like
4: bright red. Can't miss me in the dark.
5: I can probably miss you.
6: Carrie's will be passing you blindfolds. These blindfolds are specially made for this program. So before we begin, maybe I can just quickly introduce myself. I have a visual impairment, in case you couldn't already tell. So things like, I can see you sitting in front of me, but I can't tell what you look like. I cannot tell whether we are smiling or not. Like now, I can still see a bit.
7: Team and I create meaningful experiences for visitors across all age groups. We interact quite regularly with communities with disabilities, especially during the pre-COVID era, where many centres or social service organisations came through the museum.
6: Welcome to Up Close with ACM, a really special collaboration between the Asian Civilization Museum and Dialogue in the Dark Singapore. I'm Joan, and I'll be your facilitator for today. So you see all the boxes on the table. Please do not touch them or remove them first, because you'll ruin the surprise for yourself. Under the boxes, there are 3D prints of real artifacts that are down in the exhibit that we'll be visiting later.
7: We were researching on tactile experiences across the world, and we came across the concept of a touch tour or a tactile tour. We wanted their guides or the visually impaired facilitators to be more active contributors and collaborators of the museum instead of being passive receivers. And innovation came into the picture because we wanted to tap on their expertise in additive manufacturing as well. We had to hire artifact handlers, professional artifact handlers, and they came down to the museum and they have to take these objects out of their showcases, transport them to a room with a controlled temperature and environment, and Keppel Technology and Innovation, as well as some of the vendors, had to scan our objects with a handheld scanner, and this would produce a soft copy of an object and this gets sent to the 3D printer in their lab, and the 3D printer is able to read the file and print out the object. We printed about 20 unique pieces. The entire process was quite long because some of the objects are more complicated than others. The entire project with COVID in the picture was about 1 year in the making. This is a kneeling courtier. This 3D print managed to replicate even the slightest details, such as his hat string and also the folds of his robe here and the belt. And this piece in particular is quite difficult to 3D print because as you can see, there's many overhanging pieces, and this had to be pieced together individually and then also painted over.

0: So should we start with the small cubes?
1: Yeah, let's take a few shots of the small ones.
0: I'm going to take this one off so I can focus on that one.
2: One of the things that I really enjoy the most about the collaboration is that it basically pushed me out of my comfort zone. We were talking about art, which is something that it's obviously very different from what I do on an everyday basis.
3: I can put some blue hue over here.
0: Do you see the cube changing color?
3: Well, I see from my perspective, but maybe not from your perspective.
0: I actually see a reflection of myself in the cube because it's so reflective. So the structure in Reflectance Cube was extremely interesting because it was a blend of art and technology. That was something that could not have been done with any other method. It's only with 3D printing that you could have molecules orienting in different directions.
2: And so what happens is that as you shine the laser on the powder bed, the laser melts the powder, so it creates a very small melt pool of liquid metal that solidifies very rapidly as soon as the laser moves away. What happens is that the laser starts by drawing the outline of the shape that you want to print, and then using some special scanning patterns, what you end up with is just a solid piece of metal only where the laser was scanning. So that's one single layer of the entire cube. That would be a square if you think about it, right? And so the interesting thing is that if you control temperature during solidification of metals, you can basically control how metal crystals solidify, and we can control their shape. So that's what makes the cube unique, because we 3D printed a cube in which we only included two crystals that have different complementary geometry and also orientation that basically mimics the design that Lakshmi came up with.
4: Yeah, that's good.
0: Photographing the cube has remained one of the biggest challenges because the cube also has two faces, like the near side and the far side of the moon. The crystals on the faces are oriented in two different directions.
2: If you didn't have two different crystals, the appearance would be uniform and you wouldn't have any contrast. So you need to have two crystals because one can reflect light back into the camera and the other one is going to appear dark. You can change the lighting conditions or the position of the cube with respect to the viewing angle, and then suddenly the other part of the cube becomes bright and the previous one gets darker.
0: What we reflect as people is based on the light that's thrown at us or how we are perceived by other people, and not necessarily what is really hidden inside of you. It's a strong red and a strong green
4: there. Yeah. Nice.
0: Initially, the team at NTU, they made a number of iterations and prototype after prototype. With each iteration, they understood the kind of parameters that they had to change so that they would be able to print it correctly. So the whole process would have taken about 6 months to complete.
5: Recognized among the world's best, CNA takes home 22 awards at the World Media Festivals 2026.

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2: CNA's app and website just dropped a new feature. Games. Easy to play and great for quick breaks on a busy day. We have five games. Here's Buzzword, where you form as many words as you can using the given letters. All words have to include the center letter. Make it extra fun by inviting a friend to a challenge. Over at Guessword, you have six chances to uncover the hidden word, using the color feedback to see if you place the letters correctly. In Mini Crossword and Mini Sudoku, challenge yourself by completing them in the shortest time possible. Feeling stuck? You can always play with a friend or ask for help. We also have an all-time favorite, Word Search. There's only one rule. Drag from the first to the last letter in any direction, including backwards and diagonally. Here's the fun part. When you sign in, you can build streaks when you play daily, earn badges, and even if you miss a day, you can use a freeze to save your streak. Have fun!
3: Think of yourself like a printer or a scanner. You can start from the top and then feel all the way down, or else you can feel from below and feel all the way up. This is generally how blind people kind of figure out what they are feeling or touching. When I first told my friends that I was going to be a docent or going to be a guide at a museum, they were pretty amused. They were like, "Hi, you blind what? Then guide what, yeah?" Like, are there parts of your item that can be removed?
4: I feel Joan actually carried out the role really well. It never occurred to me that she would ever have a visual impairment.
5: I don't think that our museum is the first to utilize 3D printing, but to mesh them together using facilitators with visual impairment to guide through the museum using 3D printed objects, I think that might be the first for the nation.
6: They are sort of like petal shape in a way.
7: Petal shape,
6: or so flower shape.
3: Does anyone think you have the same artifact as anybody else?
5: 3D printed objects are of course made from a particular kind of plastic, so that's far from the actual material of our objects, be it stoneware or textiles or metal. So this kind of tactile quality can't really be replicated. Things like weight as well would be hard to imitate. So I do think these are some limitations, but 3D printing is the next best option that we have as opposed to feeling an actual object, and that also helps us preserve the integrity of the artifact.
8: The gallery is integrated in a box, which you can also see here. On one side, it will be installed in the space station module, where the camera will start capturing the images, how the artworks are behaving or changing in the conditions of space, but at least they will...
9: So the Moon Gallery started off with an idea, and these young curators came up with this idea that they wanted to send artwork to the moon, and then they got this team together because they are from the space and scientific community.
10: And this is a fully autonomous cargo vessel, and so no people on board.
11: 5, 4, 3, 2.
10: We are launch.
11: That is 100% trust in them.
12: Go, go, go.
13: Go, Moon Gallery. Woo. Yay! Congratulations to everyone.
9: I was literally over the moon.
10: There we go. Woohoo!
13: Yay!
10: And that's the interesting way.
9: Even going to the ISS is a very interesting idea because the art will be literally orbiting every part of habitable Earth, because the International Space Station orbits the Earth.
4: Congratulations on your two cubes at the International.

0: Minister in the Prime Minister's Office and Second Minister for Finance and National Development.
1: We are proud to house the Satellite Research Centre, where faculty from various disciplines come together to push the boundaries of space technologies, sending over 9 satellites into space since 2011.
2: This is an exciting milestone in the arts and science realms, and I congratulate Singaporean artist and designer Lakshmi Mohan Babu for this remarkable achievement.
3: This is a story of an idea to communicate a universal message of inclusivity, an integrated worldview that resonates with people from all walks of life, regions, ethnicities, beliefs, and transcends racial and religious biases.
4: I am absolutely delighted to be part of this whole very, very historic venture.
5: Gather round. This is our first item. So would you like to tell us how similar slash different it is from your 3D prints?
6: I think the 3D print really captured the whole structure very well. It's just that, of course, this piece is much more colourful, more vibrant than the one that we have in the 3D printing.

0: 3D prints doesn't catch the color, the details of the moustache and all that.
1: Okay.
0: But in terms of outline, it is almost identical.
2: What was really insightful for me was that my object was similar to the other participants, but yet, because of the angle, the point of view was completely different. So I guess it may sound very cliche, but actually, it really depends on your point of view and the lenses that you apply. The same object can be viewed differently.
3: Saturday on Japan Hour. It's a three-day cycle from Kanazawa to Rokasaki, from Noren
4: Steaky.
3: To Lacquerware, a full-on seafood meal to a DIY street-style barbecue, viewing all 40 varieties of cherry blossoms, to cycling on a beach that stretches across 8 kilometres long. Japan Hour, Saturday on CNA.
5: 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And IHI,

0: Over the past 30 years, the fishing industry has come smack up against the limits of the planet.
1: Many populations really collapsed or close to collapse.
2: Friendship is an essential, wonderful part of being a human being.
3: Go out and say hello to people. 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
4: CMA wins at the WANIFRA Digital Media Awards Asia 2026.
5: Plot of land which the region of Johor currently owns.
6: What is causing all this anxiety?
7: What I'm hearing from kids a lot more these days is they are giving themselves the pressure.
4: Journalism you can trust. CMA.
8: Additive manufacturing is a complex process. There are a lot of things that can go wrong during the process. It's difficult to print two parts that are exactly the same. If you have slight variations of the process, maybe the laser is flickering or the powders are not exactly the same everywhere on the powder bed, you can actually have microscopic differences in the material and difference in the properties and the performance of the material. So that's the main challenge that additive manufacturing is facing, being able to make the process more repeatable and more consistent. The future of additive manufacturing is going to be is not only to create parts with this complex geometries, but also leverage these capabilities of controlling the properties of these materials.
9: To use 3D printing for artists is fantastic because in the first place, I'm looking at it from a very different point of view. Because it's not just art, I'm looking to print even accessories, be it jewelry, be it shoes, be it wearable art, be it fashion.

0: I think 3D printing is a great invention.
1: With the 3D printed objects, it will be a way for visually impaired clients or persons to not experience it. That's why we brought the objects to SAVH to let the blind community get a feel of our ASEAN objects as well.
2: Hello!
1: Can I please ask you to sanitize your hands?
3: Can.
2: Very cold.
1: Begins, can I ask you to sanitize your hands, please?
0: Oh,
1: thank you.
4: After touching the artifacts from ACM, you will do something similar to...
5: I'm quite excited to find out what is this 3D item. Because as you know, in museums, you can't touch anything. So now I'm able to feel the object. I think I'm quite excited about it.
6: This could be the beginning, right? Today we try out with the 3D printed objects as a learning point as well on ways that we can improve the museum experience next time. Okay? Okay.
7: I'm meeting Miss Singapore Universe, and to have a collaboration with her is something I would really look forward to.
8: You were saying that these days, the girl who becomes the next Miss Singapore and Miss Singapore Universe is not just about being a pretty face.
9: Of course, there's so many things in terms of like who she is as a person, what she stands for. You know, we all are symbols. What we wear, what we say, these are all symbols.
8: So when we're kind of looking at a universal kind of idea, that might change over time. But what we see as symbols will probably stay for a long time. But what I've done is I've actually translated these cubes into things that are products.
9: So cool.
8: These could end up being like shoe heels.
9: Yeah. She's really put all the essence of who she is as a person into her art. It feels to me that already just by looking at her art, I know who she is. To explore the possibility of combining that into fashion and showcasing that on the Miss Universe platform would be groundbreaking.

0: Okay, you guys can touch and feel what it is.
1: Okay, I'm placing the object in front of
0: you. Place it in front
1: of
0: Adeline first.
1: Okay,
0: so you can use both.
2: When we want to go to somewhere, there is so many access points that we're looking. Is there going to be a queue? Where is the barricade going to be? But when we bring the museum objects to the studio here today, it's a place where they are very comfortable and relaxed.
3: I feel very excited. At least we can feel the item and not just being described to us by the sighted friends.
1: So you can actually hold it and then what they do is...
0: I would say that it's an elephant
1: Object. I think the session went really well. I was really heartened to hear that the participants were really fascinated over our objects. And one participant even remarked that she wanted to go to the museum to feel more objects, which I feel that is our objective fulfilled.
0: This is a very old object.
4: Yeah.
0: It's antique.
4: But how do you do it? It's so nice.
5: The ISS orbits the Earth about 15 and a half times a day. There's a website and you can actually have a look at what time it flies over Singapore, and then you look up and you can actually see it.
6: It's kind of like my generation where we didn't have internet. So the next generation, when they are growing up with probably with 3D printers in their household, they are going to find it an everyday kind of routine to just create a piece of art on the computer and then have a printout of that. So I do feel that art might be viewed differently as well because of the kind of possibilities that are there to pursue.

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1: Journey across Asia through stories of change, resilience and rediscovery this June on CNA. As countries across Asia race towards cleaner energy, communities are rethinking how they power their everyday lives. From solar fields to offshore wind farms, witness the transition towards a more sustainable future. In Power to the People, hikikomori, a growing phenomenon of social withdrawal, is now affecting youths in Singapore.
2: They always hide under the bed, doesn't want to go to school.
1: Follow four individuals over 6 months as families search for answers and possible solutions in shutdown. And as Singapore transformed over the past two centuries, so too did its rivers and waterways.
3: Before Raffles came to Singapore, it was once a wet rice paddy field.
1: Rediscover the water channels that once shaped the island in Lost Rivers this June on CNA.
4: Drugs like this are part of the new wave that we are seeing in the drug market.
5: 17-year-old Chinese male smoking weed. He was pronounced dead the same day, but there was no weed in the system.
6: Someone told me, hey, this is similar to weed. It's more intense. After a while, people start overdose.
7: They are calling this the soft drug. It's okay to take them because you won't be able to be caught.
8: That is mushrooming of clandestine labs.
9: मैंने एक लैब में खुद गया और बनते हुए देखा। एस्ट्रोनॉट जैसा सूट पूरा ऊपर से नीचे सूट फुल कवर।
5: Drug syndicate is very smart. When you come up with a new testing methodology, they will actually design a new one to circumvent.
10: It's that cat and mouse game.

The headline news this hour. Japan and the Philippines to bolster security and economic ties, with leaders from both sides reaffirming their commitment to bolstering maritime security and negotiating an intelligence-sharing agreement. President Ferdinand Marcos Jr. is also taking the opportunity during his visit to Tokyo to elevate ties to a comprehensive strategic partnership as both countries mark 70 years of normalizing relations. Indonesian President Prabowo Subianto is in France for the third time this year, looking to elevate strategic ties and boost defense relations. Jakarta recently took delivery of 6 French-made Rafale fighter jets. Energy, tech, and agriculture also on the agenda for Mr. Prabowo's state visit, hosted by French President Emmanuel Macron. And Vietnam and Thailand agree to deepen trade and regional ties as President Thalam visits Bangkok on the first leg of his tour of Southeast Asia. The Vietnamese leader is now in Singapore for his first state visit to the country. He'll be delivering the keynote speech at the Shangri-La Dialogue on Friday evening. And Singapore's Foreign Affairs Minister Vivian Balakrishnan says recent U.S.-China developments are a positive step towards a more constructive and stable relationship. But he cautions that it's only the start of a longer journey. Dr. Balakrishnan has wrapped up a 5-day visit to South Korea, North Korea and China. On tensions on the Korean Peninsula, he says Pyongyang is not ready to engage with Washington or Seoul, adding that Singapore is not seeking a mediator role. And that's the latest from the CNE newsroom.

0: This is East Asia Tonight.
1: Good evening, I'm Atelier Edwards. Tonight's top stories from East Asia. The region cannot afford to sleepwalk into crisis. That blunt warning from a leading defense think tank flagging rising instability in Asia Pacific, from unchecked military tech to nuclear proliferation. Now that report sets the stage for the Shangri-La dialogue. We track the flashpoints likely to dominate, and with the delegate list now out, what Beijing's representation signals to the region. Also, a rare diplomatic honor, Philippine President Marcos addressing Japan's legislature to champion a rules-based Indo-Pacific and the peaceful settlement of territorial disputes under international law. And the Bank of Korea's new governor keeps the benchmark interest rate unchanged in his policy debut, while reinforcing a hawkish stance to curb inflation and support the weakening won.

0: Also ahead, Samsung narrowly avoids a massive strike after reaching a last-minute deal with its workers' union, averting what could have been a huge impact to the South Korean economy. We unpack what's described as a seismic agreement and who really came out on top. A new report says military doctrines still framed by historical rifts are creating new security challenges in the Asia-Pacific. Now, the International Institute for Strategic Studies released its regional security assessment ahead of a Shangri-La dialogue this weekend, and it warns of unfettered risks in defense technology and a worrying proliferation of nuclear capability. A world, it says, that is sleepwalking into instability.
1: A region no longer fully at peace. From border clashes between Thailand and Cambodia to brief battle between India and Pakistan, Asia-Pacific is witnessing growing threats to security that a new report warns could be here to stay. London-based IISS highlighting in its new publication what it calls principal fault lines running through the Korean Peninsula, the Taiwan Strait, and the South China Sea that could lead to conflicts between nuclear-armed powers. All this while major wars are ongoing in Europe and the Middle East that are damaging economies and threatening long-term political stability. The report argues that while security challenges have always been complex, the current pace, scope, and intensity have dramatically increased, and countries are beefing up defenses and strategy to prepare for the real possibility of war. According to the report, military doctrines, formal or informal, hold the key to how armed forces plan their wartime moves. India, for example, focuses its military doctrine on managing challenges posed by neighbors Pakistan and China. While superpowers China and the US have dueling visions of a possible conflict over Taiwan and securing a stronghold on the Asia-Pacific region. While these doctrines can't predict when a war will break out, they can give a sense of how states choose to deter threats and protect what they claim is theirs. They're largely still shaped by geography, as seen in border and maritime disputes. Asia-Pacific is particularly vulnerable to shifting geopolitical tides in the Indian Ocean, especially for energy transits and trade routes. The most telling, recent illustration, Iran's chokehold of the Strait of Hormuz and the US's blockade of the waterway, triggering a global energy crisis. Another risk fueling the flames of war, the rise of artificial intelligence, drone warfare, and quantum technology as countries battle for tech supremacy. And finally, the report warns of a growing threat of nuclear war. China and North Korea's growing arsenals have pushed regional states towards expanding their own nuclear capabilities. The report warns that these developments, if left unchecked, are pushing the world closer to a new nuclear arms race, with the Asia-Pacific at its center.
0: Now, my colleague Arnold Gay spoke with Dr. Evan Laxmana, Senior Fellow at International Institute for Strategic Studies and Editor of the Institute's Asia-Pacific Security Assessment Report. And he said that countries no longer regard conventional wars as far-fetched, warning of a growing nuclear race in the Asia-Pacific.
2: I think in the last year alone, in 2025 in particular, we've seen direct border wars between Thailand and Cambodia. We've seen the war in terms of the South Asian continent as well. And so when you look at that, and when you look at how the frequency of conflicts within the region and that are affecting the region directly have become much more intense. And certainly the war in the Gulf has a direct implications for the region as well. And so you have a very

0: And Pakistan, there are some parts of how they fought those wars feels somewhat similar with what we've seen in Ukraine, for example, mm-hmm. in terms of the use of drones,
1: right.
0: The use of missiles, the use of advanced fighter aircraft. So in that sense, it is conventional use of military assets, but the ways in which they've done it, I think, is not at the scale of what we've seen in Ukraine, of course. But because they have not done this before, this is relatively new in that sense, that means the next time around, it might be worse.
1: Right. I want to pick up again on that particular point about military doctrine. It's a special topic in your report. So my question is, why does it matter how the US or China or India prepare to fight each other? I mean, does it really matter in terms of the context here, in terms of the Taiwan context as well?
0: So in an interesting way, a military doctrine can almost become a self-fulfilling prophecy, because the idea is that you train how you want to fight. And part of how you train is developing scenarios and exercises as real as you can. And when we look at the growing sophistication of how the U.S. conducts military exercises with its partners and allies in the region, when you look at China's military exercises in the Taiwan Strait, then you start to see a growing sense of tension, not just because of the exercises, but because the way that those exercises are done, the assets deployed, the sophistication, if there are accidents or miscalculations, if there are misinterpretations of those exercises, then I think the risk of conflict, I think, grows as well. And so the doctrinal documents, prescriptions, force development, exercises, these are all important signs of how serious should we be anticipating a future conflict, how that future conflict might be fought, and to what extent can we find ways to mitigate those risks.
1: I want to ask you about geography now, also a major component of your report. Choke points, coastlines, land borders, Iran's, if you like, blocking of the Strait of Hormuz, I suppose, is a prime example of what can happen. In this part of the world, are there the equivalents, you know, that can cause the same kind of havoc and the same kind of crises, you know, that has resulted from the Strait in the Middle East?
0: Well, I mean, certainly across Southeast Asia and the broader Asia Pacific, there are many unresolved border disputes, both in terms of land border as well as maritime disputes. So they do become a potential security flashpoint if those issues are unresolved, as we've seen in the South China Sea, as we've seen with the Thai-Cambodian side. But they also provide a sense of parameters of how the armed forces of these countries with unresolved disputes mm-hmm. plan to fight. How they develop their armed forces on the military side, on the army side or for the navy side, I think they all are driven by how they envision a future conflict within their geography might take place. And so I think it's particularly challenging to look at the geography of the maritime theater in Southeast Asia, for example, whether it's the Straits of Malacca or the other straits on the Indonesian waters. That creates the kind of opportunities and challenges for the military mm-hmm. To maintain the security of the country, but how they intend to develop their forces, what capabilities to buy, what exercises they have to do. These are all tied to how they view the forces of geography in shaping their military thinking.
1: Okay, so one of the more alarming, and I'm not saying the rest are not alarming or not concerning, is how you frame what's happening in terms of there being an early stage, if you like, the early stages of a nuclear arms race in this part of the world. I mean, how did that happen?
0: Well, I think, first of all, the nature of arms control and non-proliferation regimes have been slowly decaying, I think. And in the last few years, we've seen sort of a much more hardened position to not return to arms control. Russia, China, US, I think certainly are at the top of that list.

0: But also the growing modernization of nuclear weapons, the growth in nuclear arsenals. U.S. military reports make it a point that China continues to grow its nuclear forces. And so when you have, on the one hand, a weakening, if almost decaying, state of arms control, you have the growing modernization and number of nuclear weapons between nuclear armed states, and when you add in conventional missile capabilities that are increasingly sophisticated, which in some contexts could be seen as undermining nuclear deterrence, this is where I think you start to see countries responding to each other's force modernization and nuclear development, hence the beginning of an arms race.
1: Well, China is urging the U.S. to adhere to commitments on Taiwan made during the leadership summit in Beijing this month. The Chinese Foreign Ministry was responding to a question on the risk of nuclear escalation should the superpowers come into conflict over the island. U.S. President Donald Trump's summit with Chinese leader Xi Jinping ended without a clear resolution on the Taiwan issue. Mr. Trump, however, reportedly discussed in great detail a long-delayed arms sales to the island. Philippine President Ferdinand Marcos Jr. is on a four-day state visit to Japan. Well, this afternoon, he addressed Japanese lawmakers and used his speech to deliver a firm message on regional security. Now, he's in a press conference with Prime Minister Sanae Takaichi. And you are looking at live pictures out of Tokyo. Now, it certainly has been an exceptional welcome and a clear strategic signal about the future of Philippine-Japan relations. President Marcos's four-day state visit to Japan culminates today. And as mentioned, these live pictures show the president alongside Prime Minister Takaichi as the two leaders wrap up talks in Tokyo. The red carpet treatment began yesterday at the Imperial Palace, with President Marcos receiving one of Japan's highest honors during a special meeting with Emperor Naruhito. A powerful symbolic gesture as the two nations mark 70 years of diplomatic ties.
2: Prime Minister Takaichi Sanae, the esteemed members of the Japanese and Philippine delegations, friends from the media, ladies and gentlemen, good evening. Prime Minister Takaichi and I just concluded a very productive and forward-looking bilateral meeting covering the ever-expanding scope of Philippine-Japanese relationships. As we commemorate the 70th anniversary of the normalization of diplomatic relations between our two countries, I am pleased to announce that we have elevated our relationship from a strengthened strategic partnership to a comprehensive strategic partnership. This milestone reflects the strength, depth, and breadth of our ties as we respond to the evolving challenges and opportunities of our time. Our discussions reaffirmed our commitment to further advance cooperation across key areas, including economic partnership, energy resilience, decarbonization, cooperation in defense and security, maritime matters, as well as emerging and future-oriented sectors. We had meaningful exchanges on regional and global issues, including challenges that are now emerging in the Indo-Pacific region, and of course the developments in the Middle East and their impact on energy security. We appreciate Japan's expressions of support for the Philippines' chairship of ASEAN this year and for ASEAN's unity and centrality. Today,
1: and I will have much more from this press conference a little later this hour from our senior correspondent Michio Ishida, who is following every move for us in Tokyo. Now, as we mentioned, Philippine President Ferdinand Marcos, in his address to the Japanese Diet's upper house, hailed 70 years of restored diplomatic ties and mutual trust between both countries. He highlighted Japan's role as a top trading partner and largest provider of development assistance for the Philippines, and hailed shared cooperation across several areas, including clean energy, space cooperation, and AI. Mr. Marcos also welcomed Japan as a long-standing partner of ASEAN and in promoting a, quote, free and open Indo-Pacific.
2: In an increasingly complex Indo-Pacific, where tensions test the resilience of a rules-based order, our two nations remain unwavering in our commitment to uphold international law, promote stability, and advocate for the peaceful settlement of disputes.
1: He also affirmed Philippines' position in upholding a rules-based maritime order, while also acknowledging Japan's support for peace and development in regional waters.
2: The Philippines and Japan are committed to strengthening maritime security and ensuring that our seas remain open, secure, and governed by rules, not by force.
1: Mr. Marcos's visit so far has been marked with exceptional hospitality. He has been conferred a prestigious national award, and a state banquet was held in his honor at the Imperial Palace. And of course, we'll have more details on this with CNA's Michio Ishida later this hour on how talks between the leaders went. Coming up on East Asia Tonight, China pushing back against the EU after reports that the bloc could widen import quotas and tariffs on Chinese goods. And Hong Kong sets its sights on Central Asia as it courts more companies from the region to list on its stock exchange.
3: I'm back! My name is Shermin, and you might know me from my search for the one. Now that that is done and dusted, I'm on a new quest now. One that involves my all-time favorite manga, Berserk. And the artist behind it, Kentaro Miura.
4: Kentaro Miura is a very private person. He's some like figure shrouded in mystery.
3: But with Miura no longer around,
5: I guess I'm 34 years too late.
3: I'm banking on others to tell me more about him.
4: Oh, how is Kentaro Miura's personality like? I'm
3: so desperate, I'm even reaching out to manga legends. Just to find out more about Berserk and Miura. Catch Shermin's Manga Mayhem, 30th May, Saturday on CNA.
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1: Hello again. Good to have your company on East Asia Tonight. It is time now to get our business updates from Olivia Marzuki. So, Liv, let's talk about South Korea's central bank. Apparently, it's held the rates steady. But tell us more. I mean, this does not exactly mean it's a dovish pause, is it?
7: That's right, Otelli. So the BOK stayed on hold, but the sentiment and the message was more cautious than markets may have hoped. The Bank of Korea kept its benchmark interest rates unchanged at 2.5%, citing growing financial stability concerns. The decision reflects a broader shift by central banks away from monetary easing as energy price shocks from the Middle East conflict fuel inflation pressures. Despite headwinds, the economy rebounded stronger than expected in recent months, driven by AI-led exports and investment. GDP expanded 1.7% in the first quarter from the previous 3 months. Chip exports surged more than 200% in the first 20 days of May. At the same time, inflation pressures intensified. Headline inflation breached the central bank's 2% target, rising to 2.6% in April. A weakening won is also pushing up costs in supermarkets and factories. Housing-related risks remain elevated. New central bank governor Shin Hyung-sung signaling a hawkish tilt in his policy debut, saying trends in inflation, growth, and the currency, as well as housing, point to a clearer policy path ahead. The BOK bumped up its inflation outlook for this year to 2.7% from an earlier projection of 2.2%. It's factoring in the spillover effects from rising oil prices. It also raised its 2026 growth forecast to 2.6% from 2%. Economists say the new projections are also likely to fuel speculation of rate hikes to come. Well, the Korean won largely unchanged following the decision. The benchmark KOSPI closing down around 0.5% as markets have been wagering on a hike. China has pushed back against European Union's plan to expand import quotas and tariffs on Chinese goods. The bloc says the measures are needed to protect European industries that are being threatened by Chinese overproduction. But China's foreign ministry dismissed the EU's rationale for the trade imbalance.
8: 国际贸易是双向选择，不存在强买强卖。 中欧经贸关系的本质是互利共赢，中方从不刻意追求对欧洲的贸易顺差。 欧方应当全面、客观看待中欧经贸关系，恪守自由贸易承诺。中方也在密切关注欧方的动向，将采取必要措施维护自身的正当权益。
7: The EU's Industry Commissioner Stéphane Séjourné says the bloc faces a daily trade deficit of around $1 billion, and 29 million jobs are at risk from Chinese overproduction. The EU's commissioners are scheduled to hold a debate tomorrow on the bloc's relationship with China. Hong Kong is making a push into Central Asia to attract companies to its stock exchange. HKEX Chief Executive Bonnie Chan says the city-state offers the deep liquidity needed for growing Central Asian firms, especially those looking at secondary listings. She will be part of a high-level delegation led by Hong Kong leader John Lee to Kazakhstan and Uzbekistan in early June. The pitch comes as Central Asia's economies expand quickly. Kazakhstan is the region's largest economy, growing 6.5% last year. Uzbekistan grew even faster at 7.7%. Both countries are strategic Belt and Road partners, linking trade between China and Europe. Ms. Chan says she expects more Central Asian firms to raise funds in Hong Kong in the coming years, calling it an inevitable trend. There are already signs of that link up. HKEX says closer ties with regional exchanges could help create deeper pools of liquidity rather than leaving markets fragmented. TSMC staff can expect a more than 30% bump in their profit-sharing payouts this year. That's according to a report citing TSMC chairman C.C. Wei. It is part of plans to expand the chipmaker's employee incentive program as the company posts record profits. This after several employees expressed their discontent online over rumors that the chipmaker would reduce bonuses due to a ramping up of overseas investment. It also comes in the wake of a deal struck between Samsung Electronics and its largest union earlier this week. Tens of thousands of Samsung Electronics semiconductor employees are in line for bonuses after they agreed a landmark pay deal with a tech giant. So, who gets what? Well, the bonus will be paid to workers at the firm's memory chip division. That is about 78,000 employees of the firm's 125,000 domestic workforce. And each of them is expected to be paid an average of $400,000 in the form of company shares as early as next year. But the actual payouts depend on the chip division's future operating profit. But the fat paycheck isn't a one-for-all scheme. The deal has fueled tensions among workers in other divisions who are being left with comparatively tiny bonuses, including those in Samsung's smartphone unit. They will receive just $4,000 in special payments, also in the form of company shares. And how does this compare to rival SK Hynix? Well, an average employee there can expect a bonus of around $270,000 based on Q1 results. But analysts say its payment could end up topping Samsung's as they expect an even bigger full-year profit figure? And what could the deal mean for the wider nation? The Federation of Korean Trade Unions called on the government to establish fair distribution mechanism so that the enormous productivity gains and profits generated are not just concentrated in the hands of a few. The deal has already fanned a debate over how AI profits should be distributed. A senior presidential official has floated the idea of, quote, a national dividend, arguing that excess AI-related tax revenue could be used to support social welfare programs. It has also created a sort of domino effect with workers in sectors ranging from biotech to autos to shipbuilding asking for a larger share of the profits. However, corporate groups have been quick to point out that the situation in Samsung is a unique case of an industry in the middle of an exceptional boom. Ben Amons of FedWatch Advisors tells us how sharing AI profits with employees also stands to benefit the company.
8: It should be good because, you know, it retains talent and it drives productivity of the workers who receive these bonuses. And although it could affect, I guess, the bottom line somewhat because of cost, ultimately these bonuses are driven by performance. And so paying out this type of compensation, I think, is only a good thing for the company in terms of growth. But what the challenge maybe will be is that it's not to the satisfaction of the workers when we get more revenue generated as a result, and they're going to go back to negotiations trying to have even more bonuses. Then I think that will become a negative story. But I think this has ended well for the workers, but also ended well for the company. I think that this is only going to propel Samsung even further, given the demand for chips globally from Samsung.
7: NIO shares getting a boost from its new luxury SUV launch. The stock jumped by as much as 10% in Hong Kong and ended the day up 6.3%, while following a 9% rally in the U.S. listed shares. The Chinese EV maker says its six-seater ES9 is the country's largest electric SUVs. New car models in China are getting bigger, driven by higher profit margins. With subsidies for cheaper EVs reduced, consumers now have more incentive to buy larger vehicles. That's intensifying competition in the large SUV segment, with NIO's lower retail price highlighting the pressure. Known for its battery swapping technology, NIO is also planning overseas expansion over the next 2 to 3 years. But for now, its focus remains on the domestic market, where EV sales still have room to grow in underserved areas. And that's all a wrap in business for you, Otelli. Back to you.
9: Thanks so very much for that business update, Olivia. Right, we're going to go for a short break now, but coming up next, Top Security and Defense Forum, the Shangri-La Dialogue, starts tomorrow here in Singapore, with a war on Iran and escalating territorial disputes in Asia set to dominate discussions. We'll speak with our senior correspondents Olivia Seong and Leong Wai Kit for more on what to watch and expect.
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0: Hello again, you're watching East Asia Tonight, and here are the headlines you are following. A warning that the world is sleepwalking into instability. The International Institute for Strategic Studies says that the Middle East conflict and the war in Ukraine pose major security challenges in Asia as a region deals with territorial disputes from within. Japanese Prime Minister Sanae Takayuchi and Philippine President Ferdinand Marcos conclude talks in Tokyo deepening cooperation on defense and security. Now, Mr. Marcos also addressed the Japanese parliament, hailing 70 years of trust and diplomacy. Plus, the Bank of Korea's new governor keeps the benchmark interest rate unchanged in his policy debut, while indicating higher rates ahead to curb inflation and support the weakening won. This year's edition of the Shangri-La Dialogue starts tomorrow here in Singapore, bringing together defense chiefs, ministers and security experts. Now, the summit comes at a time of rising tensions and uncertainties in the Indo-Pacific and beyond, from maritime security, China's role in the region to cross-border conflicts. Historical wounds and long-standing territorial disputes continue to shape Asia's security landscape. The forum is expected to offer crucial signals on where regional defense ties are headed. AUKUS cooperation is also expected to be closely watched as Australia, the US and UK seek to open their three-member defense pact. And Washington's message will also be a key focus as allies seek clarity on where they stand with the United States. And for more on what to watch out for and what could emerge from these meetings, we are joined here in our studio by CNA Senior China Editor Olivia Seong and Senior Correspondent for ASEAN Leong Wai Kit. Thank you both for coming into our studio today. So Olivia, I'm just going to kick things off with you first, because the speakers list, I believe, was just out not too long ago. Tell us more about the Chinese representation this year. What jumps out?
1: Yeah, we know that is always something that we're looking out for. We already do know that the U.S. Secretary of War, Pete Hegseth, will be attending the Shangri-La Dialogue again. And now we're getting some confirmation on who the Chinese will be represented by. The representation is similar to last year's. We're not seeing the Chinese defense minister's name on the confirmed speaker list. Instead, the defense ministry is saying that the Chinese delegation is being led by Major General Meng Xiangqing. He is a professor of the Chinese People's Liberation Army's National Defense University and also a member of the National Committee of China's top political advisory body. And according to a military analyst that I've been speaking to, Professor Meng, he is seen as an expert in international security issues. He regularly appears in Chinese state media to talk about and explain China's position on issues like China's military drills around Taiwan. He's also no stranger to the Shangri-La Dialogue. Last year, he was quoted in Chinese media rebutting comments made by the Philippines Defense Secretary on the South China Sea at his plenary session. The Chinese Defense Ministry in Beijing was having its regular press briefing today. My colleague Rebecca Mateo also asked the spokesperson to elaborate on the thinking and considerations behind who they're sending to this security summit in Singapore. Let's have a listen.
2: Could the spokesperson share more details about China's delegation to this weekend's Shangri-La Dialogue in Singapore, including who will lead the delegation and the considerations behind it? And also more broadly, how does China view the dialogue's role as a summit security summit platform amid current global developments? Thank you.
3: 中国人民解放军专家学者代表团将应邀赴新加坡参加第23届香格里拉对话会。 此次代表团团长为国防大学孟祥青教授，成员包括国防大学、军事科学院和海军有关专家学者。中方重视亚太地区防务安全合作，始终秉持开放包容理念，积极参与具有建设性的各类对话。这次派出的专家学者将深入阐释中方的理念倡议， 致力于增信事宜、凝聚共识、深化合作，共同为维护亚太和平稳定贡献智慧力量。
1: So while the Chinese defense minister doesn't look like he will be attending, it seems that there will be no big plenary session in the main ballroom for China, as that's usually reserved for defense chiefs. But that doesn't necessarily mean China's voice is not going to be heard over the next few days. We have seen, according to the agenda, Professor Meng is expected to speak at a smaller special session on Saturday on the theme of managing threats to strategic stability. Also listed as a confirmed speaker at the event is Cui Tianyi. Now, he's a former Chinese foreign vice foreign minister. He also was the longest serving Chinese ambassador to the U.S., spending three U.S. administrations, including those rather rocky times in the relationship during the trade war. And as this rivalry between the two major powers has really intensified, he will be speaking notably at a special session as well, alongside Lieutenant General George Rowell, who is deputy commander of the U.S. Indo-Pacific Command. So we'll be keeping an eye out for that. But beyond who is speaking, perhaps the bigger point that analysts and we will be looking out for is what does this mean about with regard to how Beijing views the Shangri-La dialogue itself? It would seem that the representation does show that perhaps it is not so much as an emphasis for China, perhaps placing greater priority on its own Xiangshan Forum in Beijing, where analysts say perhaps it sees that as it being able to speak more on its own terms.
0: Yeah, makes sense there. And obviously, one of the things that we always look out for is the keynote speech at the Shangri-La Dialogue. And why can't I get your take here? Because Vietnam's President Tô Lâm, he is going to be making that keynote speech. What do you think is going to be on his agenda?
3: Well, firstly, I want to talk about the significance of it. Because if you talk about a Vietnam leader being invited to speak on the SLD platform, many would say it's rare. One analyst pointed out that, look, Vietnam is not a treaty ally of the U.S., and if you look at all the past keynote speakers of the SLD, you can categorize them as either US allies or close Western partners. But the SLD organizers couch this as a historic moment because Mr. Tô Lâm is speaking in the capacity of both the country's party chief and also the country's president. Of course, that makes him the most powerful man in Vietnam since the Vietnam War. Now, end of the Vietnam War. Now, when Mr. Tô Lâm comes to the SLD, my expectation would be he would articulate Vietnam's foreign policy, and you will hear keywords and commitments such as the need for self-reliance, the need for strategic autonomy, and also a very key message that Vietnam is not here to choose sides. Remember, Telly, about a month ago, I was here talking to you about Mr. Tô Lâm's trip to China. That was when he was elected president. He chose China as his first trip. And while there, he called China a strategic choice, top priority. But Hanoi is also very careful to balance the optics. Analysts would keep reminding you that the trip to China it follows a historic precedence. Vietnamese leaders traditionally go to China as a first trip. But analysts would also remind you that Mr. Tô Lâm had also met Mr. Donald Trump earlier this year and in 2025, he also met Russia's Vladimir Putin. Now that Mr. Tô Lâm is president, he's been traveling. He's in Thailand. Now, coming to Singapore tomorrow, Philippines next. And no doubt, one of his key messages is multilateralism, which is also a very key element of Vietnam's foreign policy.
0: And I want to talk about that sobering report from SSS there. And I want to highlight that report specifically saying that the region is no longer fully at peace. So, Wykid, what are some of the key flashpoints that you think it's going to be, you know, debated and discussed upon at this year's dialogue?
3: Right. If we look at the Indo-Pacific region, one of the SSS experts said that if you compare this year to last year, tensions have, I quote, definitely increased. And one of the big themes here is your cross-theater developments. For example, whatever is happening at the Strait of Hormuz, that really affects the Asian economies. And you know, the ASEAN summit leaders have been talking about your energy disruption and supply routes. That has a direct effect here. And the increasingly competitive Indo-Pacific would also mean that it's going to be overcrowded on the maritime sphere. You've got your naval ships from various countries, and there's always this risk of miscalculation or miscommunication. That said, navies and countries in the Indo-Pacific are taking steps to mitigate those tensions. Earlier, I spoke to a SSS expert, Darshana Barua. This is what she said. Take a listen.
4: The naval domain and the maritime domain is moving from just being in the silos of the Navy to foreign ministries and policymakers, and that has become a component of bilateral relationships. So conversations and engagements between navies are going to be absolutely critical in ensuring that it does not lead to escalation.
3: Yeah, so separately, another defense analyst told me that behind the scenes, navies around the region are now cooperating more. There are more joint patrols, mm-hmm. they're sharing intel more often, and they're also cooperating with navies outside the region. And all these add to efforts to keep Indo-Pacific, the tension, you know, keeping it low.
0: Mm. So, Olivia, I want to bring you into the conversation because, you know, we can't talk about the Shangri-La dialogue without talking about US-China ties. And it appears to be somewhat more stable after President Trump's visit to China. But in terms of the military relationship, right, I mean, is it any different? And how do you think things are going to be playing out at the event?
1: And that's an interesting question because at the end of President Trump's visit to Beijing, both sides agreed to build this constructive relationship, talk about strategic stability. But, you know, speaking to analysts, it's very clear that the thorny issues still remain. Having said that, though, we have to note that U.S. Secretary of War Pete Hegseth was in President Trump's delegation to Beijing. He sat with the Chinese Defense Minister Dong Jun. We know that they chatted. What exactly they spoke about, we don't know. But following the visit, the two sides did say that they agreed to make better use of communication channels, including in military-to-military fields. The Chinese Defense Ministry also said the PLA is willing to improve dialogue and manage differences with the U.S. And you mentioned that IISS report, but it did say that, you know, in the Asia Pacific, a possible conflict between the U.S. and China over Taiwan, especially, has loomed large in recent years. And that's also because this strategic rivalry between the two sides hasn't disappeared after just one visit. Have a listen.
5: Dialogue for dialogue's sake is important at the end of the day, whether or not there were concrete takeaways on specific security issues aside. I do think, however, that the steps that we saw each side take represent more tactical changes in the bilateral relationship rather than wholesale strategic shifts. At the end of the day, strategic competition is still a driver in how these two countries view each other, and that, I imagine, will continue.
1: And so all eyes will really be on that speech by the U.S. defense chief, how the Chinese delegates respond to it. But also remembering that this is a 3-day event, it's a dialogue. But going beyond that, what is also key is what's happening on the sidelines, a lot of engagement, a lot of talks. Even though it looks like the Chinese defense minister isn't going to be here, analysts are saying that there are still more opportunities for the two sides to speak in person. Mm-hmm. And the fact that they are speaking is a positive sign for the region.
0: Right. And I know it's going to be a very busy next few days for you both. We're looking forward to your coverage. Thanks so much for being here with us in the studio today. And there I was just chatting with CNA senior China editor Olivia Seong and senior correspondent for ASEAN Leong Wai Kit. And from Friday to Sunday, we will be bringing you the latest from the region's top defense and security forum with updates, reaction and analysis throughout the day. So do join us for that. And you can also get the latest from our website, cna.asia, or on our mobile app. Right, on that note, we are going to go for another short break now. But coming up next, Japan rolled out the red carpet for the Philippine leader. Our senior correspondent, Michio Ishida, joins us in just a moment to break down major agreements reached during this visit.
6: Recognized among the world's best, CNA takes home 22 awards at the World Media Festivals 2026.

0: nationally recognised, trusted by audiences. CNA. Understand Asia.
1: Drugs like this are part of the new wave that we are seeing in the drug market.
2: 17-year-old Chinese male smoking weed. He was pronounced dead the same day. But there was no weed in the system.
3: Somehow told me, hey, this is similar to weed. It's more intense. After a while, people start overdose.
4: They are calling this the soft drug. It's okay to take them because you won't be able to be caught.
5: That is mushrooming of clandestine labs.
6: मैंने एक लैब में खुद गया हूँ बनते हुए देखा हूँ. एस्ट्रोनॉट जैसा सूट पूरा ऊपर से नीचे सूट फुल कवर.
2: Drug syndicate is very smart. When you come up with a new testing methodology, they will actually design a new one to circumvent.
7: It's that cat and mouse game.

0: Singapore Foreign Minister Vivian Balakrishnan has described recent US-China developments as a positive step, but one step of a longer journey. President Donald Trump's trip to Beijing this month is now framed as a constructive relationship of strategic stability. And Dr. Balakrishnan was speaking to the media at the end of his five-day visit to Northeast Asia. Oh, Nazra Rohim with the details.
1: During his visit to China earlier in the week, Foreign Minister Vivian Balakrishnan gathers that China is pleased with the outcome of President Trump's visit. As both sides have found a new balance, there will still be pushing and shoving, but the old strategies of containment and exclusion will not work.
2: So the key point is somehow, one way or the other, sooner or later, the United States and China need to find a modus vivendi. I think these engagements between the two presidents and the fact that they have high regard for one another and the fact that both China and the United States recognize that these are two peer superpowers here to stay for the long term. And neither side can exclude the other completely or even achieve a complete victory over the other.
1: After visiting North Korea, Dr. Balakrishnan shared that within Pyongyang itself, there is a development, new housing and e-commerce.
2: The other thing which has changed quite markedly, I would say, is their current outright categorical rejection of reunification with the ROK. This seems to be a more recent, hardened position. And I'm sure there are more detailed local, domestic reasons for that stand. But nevertheless, it is what it is. They do not accept any possibility of reunification.
1: Another thing that has changed, as observed by Dr. Balakrishnan, is that at this point, North Korea appears not to be keen on any engagement with either the US or South Korea. Instead, it is focusing on building up self-reliance and own military deterrence. When asked if Singapore has a role to play as a neutral channel of communications, Dr. Balakrishnan says Singapore is not putting up its hand in this matter.
2: For Northeast Asia, in a sense, because Singapore is a small city-state dependent on trade and safe and stable maritime corridors and supply chains, peace in Northeast Asia is of great importance to us. So, for instance, the situation in the Korean Peninsula, stability here does have a profound impact if anything goes wrong.
1: In reference to his recent trips, Dr. Balakrishnan says it is necessary to engage old friends and new partnerships. Even in this digital age, there is no substitute for face-to-face meetings, shaking hands and understanding each other's perspectives.
0: A Philippine President Marcos Jr. and his Japanese counterpart Sanae Takaichi announcing today the elevation of diplomatic ties to a comprehensive strategic partnership. Now, the upgrade coincides with the 70th anniversary of the normalization of diplomatic ties between both countries. And for the very latest, we are joined now by CNA senior correspondent Michio Ishida, live from Tokyo. Michio, first up, walk us through what are some of the key agreements and deals that came out today?
3: Well, definitely the upgrading to a comprehensive strategic partnership is a big deal. This means collaboration will deepen in a wide range of areas, signifying the highest level of political trust. And it's regarded as the first high-level partnership for the Philippines. They will start discussing GSOMIA, or the General Security of Military Information. It's an agreement which Japan has so far with 10 countries, which includes the U.S., Australia, India, and the U.K. And Japan will advance transfer of defense equipment. And for that, we'll start discussing the transfer of its Abukuma-class destroyer. Now, on the economic front, they signed a treaty for the avoidance of double tax on greater cross-border investment, cooperation in agriculture, fisheries, improved quality of the health sector, carbon emission, development of human resources, and advanced cooperation in future-oriented areas such as artificial intelligence and space.
0: And Mitch, here, we know that both countries face territorial disputes with China. Curious to know, was there any mention of that during the presser earlier?
3: Well, indeed, Japanese media has been highlighting Japan's highest level hospitality is meant towards Mr. Marcos Jr. on the back of tensions both countries face between China. But neither mentioned in public China. Now, Mr. Marcos Jr. indirectly mentioned China when he addressed the upper house of Diet, referring to 10 years since the arbitral tribunal awarded under the United Nations Convention on the Law of Sea to the disputes between the Philippines and China. Now, he said, regardless of size and power, all states are equal, have a voice, and they're free to pursue development with international norms and law. Now, Mr. Marcos Jr. referred to Japan's steadfast support at times of heightened challenges, from maritime support to extending support for the Philippines, which has energy needs, given the situation in the Middle East. Now, Japan has been offering defense-related equipment to the Philippines under its official security assistance program. So far, it's offered coastal and air surveillance radar systems, and next, Japan's Abukuma-class destroyer is a possibility. Now, Ms. Takaichi said the Philippines is important as they share common value and they can work together for the realization of a free and open Indo-Pacific. And Mr. Marcos is expected to depart from Japan on Friday.
0: Many thanks for that report on Japan-Philippines relations. CNA senior correspondent Michio Ishida speaking with us live from Tokyo. And before we go, a new ferry service is launching today that will add another direct maritime link between Japan and Taiwan. The Yaimamaru will initially ply a weekly route departing from northern Taiwan's Keelung port on Thursday and returning from southern Japan's Ishigaki on Sunday. A second weekly sailing is expected to begin in July. Now, Ishigaki's mayor, who is present at the launching ceremony, said that the route will serve as a new bridge supporting tourism and other exchanges. Japan was a top destination for Taiwanese residents last year, accounting for more than a third of nearly 19 million overseas trips. The attraction appears mutual. Taiwan's largest source of tourists last year was Japan, making up more than 17% of all foreign arrivals. And that's all we've got for you for this Thursday's edition of East Asia Tonight. Don't forget your headlines anytime at cna.asia. Thanks for watching.

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1: Right in a chaotic moment.
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0: Over the past 30 years, the fishing industry has come smack up against the limits of the planet.
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0: The way humans make sense of the world is through stories. They help us figure out what happened in the past and give us a sense of place and community and belonging. They can totally expand our imagination and guide our future actions. There's a reason the hippocampus at the base of our brain is both responsible for emotions and memory and images, because the two work hand in hand to help us move throughout the world. This has been part of who we are, and most importantly, how we transmit knowledge from generation to generation.
1: It is cold and growing colder as the world slowly dies.
2: 1 in 12 people on the planet will contract the disease.
0: Here's the thing. Almost every movie that takes place in the future is a story about the world gone bad.
3: The future. The polar ice caps have melted, and the Earth lies beneath a watery grave.
0: This Mad Max way of thinking about tomorrow.
4: Survive.
0: What happens when all we see, all the stories of tomorrow, are dystopian? You start forgetting what it is that you actually do want. Are the stories that we're putting out circumscribing and in some ways creating artificial boundaries in terms of what kind of futures and worlds that we want?
5: Good morning. This is your wake-up call.

0: Okay. All right, so we're gonna spread this out. Split it into four even pieces. I know it's hard.
1: I feel like you're gonna have to like.
2: Yeah, you're gonna have to.
0: No, you. What do you mean? Yours is a little fat. It's okay to redo it too much.
3: Our lives are a collection of stories. Stories about who we are, where we come from. Stories that help us make sense of today. And stories about what comes next. But how do our stories about the past shape our future? What stories do we need to hold on to? And which ones should we leave behind? What stories will lead us to create better tomorrows for our kids and grandkids? And which ones are simply holding us back?
0: There we go. All right.
3: Wherever I go, I always enjoy talking to people about the stories they love. And today, stopping by my son's classroom, I'm reminded just how foundational these stories really are.
4: I wanted to introduce you guys to my friend Ari.
5: I love your purple shoes.
1: Oh, thank you.
5: You're welcome.
1: Here's a question. Who here likes to watch movies? Raise your hand. Okay. All right. I'm just... What's a movie that you saw lately that you really liked?
6: Sorry. Lyle Crocodile.
1: Lyle Crocodile.
6: Harry Potter.
1: Harry Potter.
6: I watched it.
1: You watched it?
6: Yeah.
7: Oh my gosh.
6: How? What movie?
8: I honestly liked Wall-E because it shows like emotion in a robot, which is kind of like AI.
1: What do you love about movies?
9: Stuff.
1: Yes.
9: I like how they're scary.
10: The actors show feelings.
11: Sometimes they're very sad and I cry.
1: What makes a great story? Yes.
12: The emotions.
1: Yes.
13: Anna. The connection to reality.
0: Charlotte.
14: If it has a good plot and there are things that like change it up in the story and it's not just one thing where you can predict what's gonna happen.
15: Beautiful.
1: When you think about a movie that takes place in the future, what does it have to have in it for it to be a great movie?
16: I kind of think if I was making a movie in the future, I would kind of add like things that we're planning on trying to make.
1: Like what?
16: Like flying cars.
1: Flying cars.
4: Get in.
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18: Stories are the shortcut we use to navigate the world. And the world is just too complicated to understand. There's too much data coming at us, and we can't notice and process all that data. The human mind does not have that capacity. So we need shortcuts. We need to be able to make leaps over the data. We say, what am I broadly seeing here? How can I make sense of this? And the story is what makes sense of it.
19: There's a quote by Alistair McIntyre, the great Catholic philosopher at Notre Dame University, who says, I cannot tell you who I am or what I'm going to do until I tell you the story or stories that I'm a part of.
20: All of us believe in a certain kind of the future that seems almost inevitable. And actually, if we interrogate that, if we trace that thread back, the origins of those are in the first few very attractive, shiny images of the future that we witnessed, that we consumed. And somehow they end up shaping the boundary or the contours of what we think it's going to look like. But who owns those images of the future? Who shaped them? Who's missing from the story? And why?
3: For years, Hollywood has attracted the best and brightest storytellers. Yet only recently have we begun to understand just how limited our stories have been. In large part, because of who's been able to tell them. But what would it look like if more people began to see themselves as storytellers, helping us shape new narratives, new futures they can actually see themselves in? That's led me here to meet Raphael Augustine, an award-winning screenwriter and author

0: families staying strong during tough times. 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
4: Important on many levels, but I'll let you go into why.
5: Heartthrob Michael Dudikoff changed my life. Yeah. Because since that moment, I wanted to be only two things in my life. One was a ninja, and the other one was American. I get to public school in the United States when I show up to my first day of class, and I'm like, wait a minute, what are all these like Asian American kids? What are all these African American kids? It's like, this doesn't look like the movies I watch. There's too much diversity. And then I saw like the Mexican American and Central American kids and realized I look more like them than the white kids. And then, so I was like 7 years old when I realized, oh my God, I'm not white.
6: Raphael fell in love with storytelling at an early age. But after only seeing his community represented by cliche stereotypes, he decided to write himself into a future he didn't see around him. First as a screenwriter, and now by enabling others to do the same thing for themselves.
7: Scene 5, Cat, take 2.
5: Filmmaking has been around, so what we do is not like revolutionary. It's the age that we do it at and the communities that we do it at that is so revolutionary. We essentially bring filmmaking mentors into the classroom twice a week for 90-minute blocks for an entire school year. So we guide the students through the filmmaking process from the development of a concept all the way until their premieres, and we have their premieres at the Los Angeles Latino International Film Festival. If every student learns not only that they can tell their story, but that they should, what kind of self-advocacy and self-respect is built into them? How empowered are they when they realize that they can't actually tell their own stories? That's what's so critical about the work. It's the social-emotional empowerment that's being built. I went to a historically marginalized, low-performing school, and I watched 9 and 10-year-olds who look like me do the work that I couldn't do, and I nearly started crying.
4: So tell me what it starts to look like on the other side.
5: I think the stories that we tell are going to be limitless. I think our imagination is going to be even more exciting because we're seeing one another for the first time, and we're seeing each other's humanities finally.
8: I'm back. My name is Shermie, and you might know me from my search for the one. Now that that is done and dusted, I'm on a new quest now. One that involves my all-time favorite manga, Berserk. And the artist behind it, Kentaro Miura.
9: Kentaro Miura is a very private person. He's some like figure shrouded in mystery.
8: But with Miura no longer around,
10: I guess I'm 34 years too late.
8: I'm banking on others to tell me more about him.
9: Oh, how is Kentaro Miura's personality like? I'm
8: so desperate, I'm even reaching out to manga legends. Just to find out more about Berserk and Miura. Catch Shermie's Manga Mayhem, 30th May, Saturday on CNA.
11: 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As countries across Asia race towards cleaner energy, communities are rethinking how they power their everyday lives. From solar fields to offshore wind farms, witness the transition towards a more sustainable future. In Power to the People, hikikomori, a growing phenomenon of social withdrawal, is now affecting youths in Singapore.
12: They always hide under the bed, doesn't want to go to school.
11: Follow four individuals over 6 months as families search for answers and possible solutions in shutdown. And as Singapore transformed over the past two centuries, so too did its rivers and waterways.
13: Before Raffles came to Singapore, it was once a wet rice paddy field.
11: Rediscover the water channels that

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1: Right in a chaotic moment.
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0: We have an amazing opportunity in this moment to rewrite the stories that define our time, to be so much bigger and more inclusive for the world we actually live in and the one we want to create. But who wrote the stories that came before us? And how far back does this essential human trait of storytelling really go? That led me to Spain. I'm here to visit the Cave of Ardells, where until recently, it was believed to contain some of the world's oldest recordings ever made by humans. Thanks to a new discovery here, some of the markings in this cave now date back much, much further.
1: ¿Dónde estamos ahora?
2: Estamos ahora en la Cueva de Ardales.
1: Okay.
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0: Pedro led me further into the cave, explaining that while animal bones were discovered outside, human bones were buried deep inside the heart of the cave. They believe these early burial sites were a way of marking this cave as belonging to a clan and connecting them to their ancestors who came before. But the most amazing thing is the discovery of markings on the walls that point to the very earliest forms of communication.
2: Estas marcas se conocían desde hace muchos años,
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2: Claro. Porque nosotros creemos que
0: what began as information, ways to communicate threats or danger, soon gave way to myth-making, art, early religion, and the very first recorded human stories. Over the many centuries since, our methods of storytelling have continued to evolve. But the primal importance they serve to our sense of knowing who we are, where we belong, and where we are going is as strong now as it's ever been. In Los Angeles, a team of artists and engineers are continuing to push these methods forward, using AI-enhanced gaming engines to create the digital worlds of tomorrow.
3: We are at Lux. Lux is one of the front runners in LED volume virtual production. They were early developers, early adopters in this tech and this information.
1: What exactly is this?
3: So this is called an LED volume. These are all motion capture cameras that are used to track that camera in 3D space. It's projecting in a 3D environment from a video game engine.
1: Give me an idea of how you actually use this.
3: A good use case, Mandalorian was a huge one that kind of brought it to the world, but there's been versions of this for the last 90 years. Back in 1930, they started using rear projection. Just Imagine and Lilium were the big ones.
4: Just imagine the New York of 1980.
3: They just started pushing it forward. And those were called motion special effects at that time. From that process, they kept iterating on it. Now, instead of shooting on a blue screen, you have that environment that you can see in camera. So it limits the compositing, it limits all of those things that you need to do in post-production.
1: So what this does is you have unbelievable flexibility. You're able to change this in a matter of seconds.
3: Absolutely. We can do a time of day change, and we can make it early morning, dusk. And there we are.
1: So now it's dusk?
3: Yep. You can put crews in a different location at any time. You can also shoot in this all day long. And that's the beauty of it.
1: When you were growing up, you obviously, you know, went to the movies like most of us, but then something clicked. What was it that drew you in? What was the thing that caused you to kind of fall in love
3: I was always a big fan of the underdog story. That was my thing, you know, Sandlot and Rudy.
5: Since when are you the pudding kind?
3: There's something about good storytelling that connects with the soul. There's nothing that moves you as a human as much as storytelling. And it goes back in history, thousands of years. It's to help unlock and understand the expression of emotions. And those are the things that open us up as humans. You know, in the beginning, you had directors and directors of photography that are finding new ways to tell the story, finding new ways to immerse the audience.
6: We configured the water box so it was easy to get the water lapping the lens. I really wanted this movie to be just at water level, the way we are when we're treading water.
3: We go from black and white to color. We go from no sound to sound.
7: If I'm a success in this show, well, we're going to move from here.
8: We'll have to think of something else.
3: And we start to see all these things build up to create what we know today. And so that's what we're seeing now, is all these tools are kind of working together and expanding this universe of content creation. With the adoption of game engines, I think there's going to be a wide adoption of the technology advances and giving opportunities for people to explore these worlds, and that makes it immersive.
1: How might AI change storytelling as we know it?
3: I think you can look at AI and storytelling as jet fuel. It's something that can boost you to another level of creative thinking. It unlocks potential. We're now not thinking in this little box, but we're seeing what happens when you combine all these different things that have been made over time and put it into your story.
9: So it is actually tracking.
1: As these tools continue to extend our capacity to create new worlds and immerse ourselves in alternate realities, the question of what kind of worlds we choose to build, what visions of tomorrow we show ourselves, is more important than ever. Because stories don't just entertain or inspire us, they create the basis for what we see as possible moving forward.
10: The mere act of people coming together and imagining the future that looks different from the conditions that they're born in is a deeply political act. It questions the inherent biases and power imbalances that define the systems that govern our lives. When you open up the future as a thing that we can all imagine and construct differently, you're essentially putting a lot of power and agency in the hands of people who are in the traditional system completely left out of the equation.
1: One of the dangerous things about the stories we're born into is that we often don't see them as stories at all. Decisions people made long before we got here can make the world as it is today seem certain, even inevitable. But what stories have we taken for granted today that are holding us back from building better tomorrows? And what does it mean to examine these stories from new perspectives? I came to Chicago to meet Natasha Womack, a world-renowned author, Afrofuturist and dancer, working to challenge our relationship to the past as well as to the futures we can create. So, Natasha, a lot of your work takes place in this space called Afrofuturism. What does that mean?
11: Afrofuturism is a way of looking at futures or alternate realities, but you're doing so through these Black cultural lenses. It's both an aesthetic. You've seen a lot of the space imagery reflected in our architecture, dance, music, storytelling, how people gather. It's also a perspective, a way of knowing oneself. And it's, a good way to facilitate healing for people who have issues around the imagination.
1: It's very different than how we tell stories, like in the West.
11: Sometimes I see stories where they act as if in order to have a new beginning, you have to have this incredible apocalypse and begin anew. A lot of Afrofuturists kind of acknowledge that some of those apocalyptic things have already happened. Mm. When you think about moments like the transatlantic slave trade, colonialism, people had to think about liberating themselves or think about claiming their own humanity. We're all kind of an intersection of these histories and decisions that a lot of people made before we even showed up. Mm-hmm. There's certain philosophies and ideas that shape us. But it's not about them, it's about you and the decisions you're gonna make now and the kind of future, you know, that you ultimately want.
12: Thank you for being here and coming out today. The purpose of this class is to think about our futures, think about our relationships to dance, and become these joy generators. When we talk about
13: Yatasha uses the ideas of Afrofuturism and her love of dance to help people come to see themselves as a part of creating better futures, bigger than and beyond their personal past. She believes that our own stories, often formed by the stories we are told, too often hold us back from the futures we want to see unfold.
12: So what we're going to do quickly, I'm going to give you each a sheet of paper. I want you to think about the things that you want in your life, in your personal futures, and just stop them now.
11: It's fun to challenge ourselves to think of other kinds of worlds. If you're a person of African descent, you're navigating society, you contend with perspectives about who people feel you are. You contend with perspectives of where they think you came from. Perspectives of what people feel you can achieve or not achieve. Where being yourself, you're told that that's problematic. There are people who turn to dance as that space of resilience. It's a little moment where you escape

0: what's your hope in terms of the impact? How does it start to change things, or what do you want to see it do in the world?
1: There are things in our society that say, oh, that's not a story to tell, or oh, that story doesn't fit. So I think for some people, you know, you have to almost reimagine a past to connect with the past that you hadn't been told about. And then you have to also imagine a future. The more we engage with that, the more we can sort of create futures together that benefit humanity.
0: Imagining a future doesn't just happen on an individual level. And what begins as simply a story can often go on to inform the kind of world we choose to create.
2: Gateway to the $155 million Wonderland. From far and near come countless visitors. By every mode of travel, every means of transportation, they arrive to view the marvels of the greatest exposition in history.
0: So in 1939 at the World's Fair, General Motors sponsored what was probably the most amazing and biggest exhibit in World's Fair history, Futurama.
2: Outstanding exhibits by leaders of the auto industry. Sensational is the Futurama that projects you into 1960.
0: Now, when you went to go visit Futurama, you saw scenes of the future.
3: An automobile whose body is made of a transparent plastic is a surefire attraction for the mechanically minded.
0: Of kitchens and family rooms and the workplace and of parks and buildings, where they basically laid out what the future would be.
3: This world of tomorrow is a world of beauty. Below us lies a superb one-direction highway, bearing streams of traffic at varying speeds in separate lanes.
0: Now, there is one thing in this exhibit that, in hindsight, is totally obvious. Everywhere you went in the Futurama exhibit, there was a 4 or an 8-lane highway. So embedded within the story of the future was a lot of cars. Now, that totally made sense. It was General Motors' exhibit, after all. But it allows us to see the power of stories dictating what you think is a normal progress or a normal way of being.
4: Unfortunately, when it comes to the future, I think most of the discourse and stories are ones that inspired fear. And the problem with fear is that it prohibits transformative action. And so our capacity to imagine anything beyond what keeps us safe and what we're familiar with is extremely diminished. It locks us in the short term. Hope inspires action. We urgently need more stories that can bring us to that mind space.
5: When I think of the future, there are so many forks in the road. There are so many good paths we could take, so many bad paths we can take. We could commit ourselves to extinction, or we could commit ourselves to an ecological civilization, one in which human beings can continue to thrive, while the living planet is allowed to sustain itself.
6: On your next Asia First, we'll take you to Asia's premier defense forum, the Shangri-La Dialogue. The Middle East conflict, strained U.S. commitments in Asia, and rising tensions over Taiwan will likely dominate the agenda as representatives from over 40 countries gather.
7: CMA wins big at the New York Festivals 2026 with an outstanding haul of 16 awards, including 11 gold, 2 silver, and 3 bronze. Recognized on the global stage for trusted news, excellence in journalism, and compelling documentaries, CMA understand Asia.

0: Over the past 30 years, the fishing industry has come smack up against the limits of the planet.
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4: Saturday on Japan Hour. It's a three-day cycle from Kanazawa to Rokasaki, from Noren to Lacquerware. A full-on seafood meal to a DIY street-style barbecue. Viewing all 40 varieties of cherry blossoms to cycling on a beach that stretches across 8 kilometers long. Japan Hour, Saturday on CNA.
5: 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Zip Air, no fuel surcharge from 216 Singapore dollars. And IHI.
6: When it comes to the biggest stories of our time, the challenge we face is in finding ways to communicate that can cut through the differences that divide us. And in a moment when these divides seem to only be growing, the role of storytelling is more important than ever. I came to Texas to meet Catherine Hayhoe, an evangelical Christian and climate scientist who's focused on building bridges to change the story around climate action to be a whole lot bigger and more inclusive than the one we've been telling.
7: According to Pew Research, the United States is more politically divided today than it's been since the Civil War. Our political ideology is often the number one predictor of what we hold as our identity. And in this type of divisiveness, what we see is that people start to view others who vote differently than themselves as not even human, as enemies rather than fellow citizens.
6: So how do we start bridging these divides that are tearing our country apart?
7: Only if we start with what we have in common, not if we begin with what divides us. And storytelling is a huge part of that. So neuroscientists have found that when we tell a story, that people's brainwaves actually synchronize with each other, and we empathize much more strongly because we could see ourselves in that situation, in that story.
6: Catherine spends a lot of her time these days speaking to people who don't traditionally see themselves as a part of the climate movement. For her, it's about telling a story that people can actually see themselves in.
7: We need the best choice to also be the easiest choice and the most affordable choice, the default choice, the natural choice. And to make that happen, we need system change. The story we're missing is that of a better future. Climate change stands between us and a better future. It's not just about avoiding the apocalypse. It's about implementing changes that will clean up our air and our water, give us a safer place to live, and ensure abundant food for all, and improve our health, and give us that safe world that we all want. If we don't visualize and imagine and tell ourselves stories of what we want that world to look like, how are we ever going to get there?
8: One story we tell ourselves, which is perhaps the biggest fairy tale of all, is the story of infinite growth on a finite planet. That we can just keep growing and growing and growing the economy, and somehow the world will accommodate that. And people say, oh, well, we're not asking for the Earth. We only want 3% growth a year. Well, 3% growth means a doubling of all economic activity every 24 years. So in the whole of human history, that then gets doubled. Then 24 years later, it gets doubled again and again and again. But of course, we very quickly start to bump into environmental limits.
6: These limits raise all kinds of questions about the stories on which much of the modern world has been built. And as it becomes clear just how unsustainable this all really is, What kind of alternative story can we begin writing in this moment? That's led me to London, where a former sailor turned economist named Ellen MacArthur is working to prove that a new story is not only needed, but possible. Take me on the journey from a world record holding sailor to circular economics. How did you get to this point?
9: First of all, I never thought I would be at this point. Now, when I sailed when I was 4 years old, that was all I ever wanted to do. I love being at sea, I love watching all around me, I love being connected to everything around me. And it was like a drug, I just wanted to do more and more. And that very quickly actually led me to sail around the world for the first time when I was 23 years old. When you sail around the world on a boat, you take with you what you need for your survival for 3 months. And when you start, you watch those resources go down every single day. There is no more. What you have is all you have. And you develop this overwhelming understanding of what it is to have finite resources. You know what it means to have no more. And I suddenly translated that to the global economy. We tend to take something out of the ground, make something out of it, and then throw it away. So that needs a continuous flow of resources. That can't run in the long term when we have a growing world population and a growing economy. And the more I thought about it, the more I was fascinated by it. I asked a lot of really dumb questions to lots and lots of people in the early days, just saying, so how does this work and what's the solution? What place are we trying to get to? If we know we can't do this, then we need to do something different. So what is that thing? I don't think linear economics ever happened because people were trying to use up all our resources. It was a natural progression from the Industrial Revolution. Now we know, in order to satisfy the needs of ourselves today and in the future, the whole economy has to operate in that circular way.
6: What is circular economics?
9: If you think about that linear straight line, if you by design turn that straight line into a circle, then you look at eliminating waste and pollution, you circulate products and materials, and you regenerate natural systems. So it's not something you think about at the end, but as you build the economy, you design that into the economy so that it can run in the long term. Some of the best circular examples are carpet manufacturers. They were completely tied to buying new raw materials to make their carpets with, and those prices were going up and up and up. And they said, why do we need to buy new raw materials when we can design our carpet in a circular way? So they redesigned the carpet. They designed it so the base could be melted down and turned into the base of the next carpet. The yarn could be extracted, respun, turned into the yarn of the next carpet, and actually they offered it not to be sold, but leased. So when those trucks come in to make the carpet, rather than being filled with raw materials from a mine or from an oil well, they're your carpets coming back in to be reprocessed. And you design them so you know what sits in them. And you design them so you know how to get that out of it. And that would be that perfect circular example.
6: What are some of the challenges facing us in shifting from linear to circular economics?
9: I'd say one of the biggest challenges is mindset, because we've all come through a linear education system and we've inherited a linear economy. It's easy to get buried in the problem, but we need to lift our heads out of the sand and say, where are we going? Where do we want to get to? Because life is about opportunity. Life is about those goals. You want to know what you can do and you want to be part of that.
6: I really do believe we all want to be a part of the solution, but it can be hard to know where to begin. But what happens when we start to see problems as opportunities, old stories waiting to be rewritten? In San Diego, Lou Cooper House is using his love of seafood to create new forms of cell-based fish as one way of helping to build a more sustainable relationship with the natural world. We're right on the coast, so in theory, we just go out in some boats and catch a bunch of fish and bring it in. Why do it this way?
10: San Diego was actually considered at one time the tuna capital of the world. During the 30s and 40s, much seafood was in fact caught off these coasts. What's happened in the last 100 years or so is the total supply chain of seafood has been really compromised. We have an issue of microplastics and toxins and pollutants and mercury. Wild capture fisheries have been flat for 3 to 4 decades. Many fishing communities around the world really rely on fishing as a means of their economic growth and prosperity. So we need a new solution to feed the planet.
6: So give me a sense of how this actually works, right? You're basically growing fish?
10: So from an individual fish, we are isolating the muscle, the fat, or the connective tissue cells. And we're growing those cells in large volumes, what looks like a stainless steel vessel in a microbrewery.
11: Welcome to the Blue Nalo Labs. This is where we do a lot of the research.
6: So once you find like your perfect tuna cell, you just keep making more of them.
11: Exactly. So once you have the cells, you don't have to go back to the animal. They divide continuously. They're actually in the food safe cell culture media, and we don't have to use any animal components.
10: The supply of seafood is so fragmented, so fragile, so vulnerable. In fact, even in America, we're importing 70 to 85% of our seafood. So what we're able to create in the future is a secure supply of seafood made locally. This is just a unique opportunity in my life, really in anybody's life, to do something that's so disruptive, so transformative, to really create something that can last for generations. Oh, Robin,
12: hey.
10: Ari.
12: Ari, pleasure.
10: So Chef Robin's with a sushi restaurant in downtown. So part of this whole process for us has been looking at the conventional versus our product and how we could ultimately replicate it.
6: Most of us know big changes are needed in order to create the futures we want to live in and leave behind. But how will that change affect our own lives, what we eat, and how we live? Lou's work is just one example of how we can and must begin telling a new story about the future, one defined by creativity and possibility, rather than fear, sacrifice, and loss.
13: It's Toro.
10: Awesome. Glad you enjoyed it.
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18: 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We have five games. Here's Buzzword, where you form as many words as you can using the given letters. 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Make it extra fun by inviting a friend to a challenge. Over at Guessword, you have six chances to uncover the hidden word, using the color feedback to see if you place the letters correctly. In Mini Crossword and Mini Sudoku, challenge yourself by completing them in the shortest time possible. Feeling stuck? You can always play with a friend or ask for help. We also have an all-time favorite, Word Search. There's only one rule, drag from the first to the last letter in any direction, including backwards and diagonally. Here's the fun part. When you sign in, you can build streaks when you play daily, earn badges, and even if you miss a day, you can use a freeze to save your streak. Have fun!
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24: 比较难训练的是旗放在我们的脚，踢踢自己的嘴巴，从嘴巴丢上去头那边。
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0: One of the most hopeful things about this moment is that the natural world around us still contains an extraordinary capacity to heal itself if given the opportunity. That's led me to Scotland, where a small community is coming together to do just that. The idea of regeneration, what does that mean here in this area?
1: So Langham has suffered over the past few decades a big economic decline. The textiles industry was the biggest employer here. As that industry declined, there's so many skilled people that have lost jobs, and there's been a lot of economic heartache and a lot of economic difficulty. So there was an opportunity there to look at nature-based enterprises and how you could support. Bringing that power back into community hands is an incredibly powerful symbol.
0: Here in Scotland, a vast amount of the land is owned by a small number of wealthy families. But recently, when a large piece of land went up for sale, the people of Langholm decided to purchase it together and place it under community ownership. Creating a crowdfunding effort, they chipped in everything they could, and soon word spread as people who never visited the town contributed, making it the south of Scotland's largest ever community buyout. The plan is to create a nature reserve, to be a center for rewilding work, while also creating much needed jobs and ecotourism opportunities here as well. So give me some idea of the size and scope.
1: It's 10,500 acres. Wow. What's amazing about it is it's continuous. We've got everything from globally important peatlands, ancient woodland, open moorland, and obviously a beautiful river that runs all the way through it. We also have a lot that's sort of damaged, modified, and needs restoration, so we've got a big job to do.
0: So where are we now?
1: So we are at our community-run tree nursery. So we have 50,000 trees all growing in here, and these will all be used to create our new woodlands.
0: Why is there such a need in Scotland to plant more trees?
1: So Scotland, like the rest of the UK, is one of the least forested countries in the world and one of the most nature-depleted countries in the world. So we've got all the kind of stages of a forest growing in here.
0: Those saplings right there quite possibly could be around in the year 3000.
1: Well, let's hope they will be. If we grow them properly, keep watering them, and plant them in the right places, then that's what we really hope.
0: Really, this project's about rewilding. What does it mean to rewild something like this?
1: It's been deforested, it's been drained, it's been burned. So what we've got an opportunity to do now is rebalance our relationship with nature and show that we can get all of those sort of human benefits, but also give something back and heal the land almost. We're planting trees, we're starting to re-wet the land, put wetlands in, taking out non-native species, and we're already seeing nature coming back. So it's kind of like giving it a helping hand.
0: You can't help but feel the new life in this community. The pride that people here feel getting to take part in shaping a new story about the future of this town today, tomorrow, and for generations yet to come. While I was in town, I got to sit down with a few of the residents who have big dreams for what this means for the people of Langholm. What has the buyout meant for the community and for the town, having this kind of mission, right, and vision for collective ownership?
2: You get an opportunity once in a lifetime to do something that is beyond yourself. It's for the future. And when the land came up for sale, we are recognised that this was a once-in-a-lifetime opportunity. What we're hoping to do through the buyout of the land, that will provide a different offering, not only to our young people, but to people from outside to come and see what we have done, what we've managed to achieve.
3: We're regenerating the whole town and the whole community. Everyone's galvanised, there's a buzz about the town again. People are starting to see results, and it's all the small wins. And the nature reserve's never going to be a quick job. It's a long-term bit. We want to secure a long-term future for people like Lewis that'll be taking it on.
4: It gives me a lot of hope that Langholm, being as strong a community as it is, it will regenerate, it will open up new opportunities, and in 10, 20, 30 or even 50 years' time, it'll be a thriving town like it once was.
0: What's happening here in Scotland is part of a growing movement around the world as people discover the part they can play in healing the natural world around them through rewilding. A reminder of what's still possible when we come to see ourselves as authors rather than passive observers.
5: One of the things about understanding yourself as part of a story, whether it's a religion or a nation or a family, is you're profoundly aware of what other people have done for you. We should appreciate that, and we should do better. For centuries, a coherent ethnic group made a nation, a coherent religious group made a nation. So what is an American? American is somebody who believes in the ideals that were enshrined in the Declaration of Independence, and that believes in a nation that is working to achieve those ideals. And what is that? That's a story. And we absorb this story from the past, and we believe in it, and we work towards it. We become a character in the story, and then we teach it to our children.
6: Shabbat shalom. This is perfect.
0: Like a nation or a people, my family has a story that we're in the midst of writing. And just like us all, it's building on what came before while looking forward to what is still yet to come. A daily reminder that we are all linked in a much larger chain. People playing a part in an unfinished story. So when we think about the future that we want, sometimes it's really difficult to think about. And one of the things that I've learned is we have to kind of use our imagination. We have to use our artistry. We have to kind of create that future, drawing it or writing it down and really thinking about it. So much of the work before us in this moment is in finding ways to tell better stories about the futures we want to see unfold, not just those we wish to avoid. Because while dystopian visions of tomorrow can entertain, they leave us feeling small, passive, and powerless in the face of a darkening world up ahead. The opportunity right now is in telling new stories that can unlock all the hope, imagination, and creativity we're going to need moving forward.
7: I think stories give us meaning. It gives us a sense of ourselves. And it's building community because we're all part of this race. Who is getting allowed to tell the stories? That's where I'm at. I'm trying to fight to make sure there are more creators of this American and human tapestry at the table. So we have to lead with the stories to get behind an idea to make a change.
8: We are among the first generations to know what the consequences of our actions are. And we're among the last generations who can do anything about it. We are called upon as no generations have ever been called upon before. We have heroes from previous ages, the people who stood against Hitler, the slave revolts, the civil rights movement, the anti-apartheid movement, the campaign for women's suffrage, the independence movements in many parts of the world. And in all these cases, people were called upon to do something much bigger than themselves. Now we are called upon to do something bigger than any of that, to prevent the collapse of our life support systems. This is a task that calls to us for the sake of all future populations, as well as all people who are on Earth today.
9: It's very important and urgent for all of us to get quite creative about this and roll up our sleeves and say, okay, how do I apply my creativity, my intelligence, my skills, my connections, my networks towards actually addressing these challenges? That is the call to action of our times.
10: We're as influenced by our ideas of the future as we are influenced by our ideas of the past. We all have some story as to how we got here, which influences the things that we do. Sometimes you have to step away from that, change your story. If you want to imagine new futures, you have to entertain new possibilities.
1: We always say in the office, we'll know when we've succeeded, when the children that grow up here are like, this is ours, and this is ours to shape. It's looking at a legacy for future generations. It's looking beyond us.
0: What makes stories unbelievably powerful is they have the ability to connect us with one another, to connect us to the past, to connect us to the present, and to connect us to the future. And we have to remember that when we tell these stories about who we are and where we want to go, they actually become a compass to guide our actions as individuals, as members of families, as nations, and as a species on planet Earth.

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1: The first thing in the morning as Asia wakes up to a new day. Get up to speed with major events shaping lives in the region and other parts of the world.
2: Putting things in perspective with eye-opening reports and expert analysis as a new era of global politics breeds power struggles and shifting alliances.
1: We get to the heart of the matter and take stock of the issues you're invested in with on-the-ground reports and wall-to-wall coverage. Viewing it all from a regional lens because we put Asia first.
3: What can you do with chicken that's destined for the dustbin? In the Philippines, you can make something called monok. It's a popular street food dish, and vendor Loida Oralo uses a recipe passed down by her mother. Loida uses leftover chicken from hotels, which had previously been used to make stock. She starts by marinating them in a blend of vinegar, soy sauce, garlic, onions, and chili. Next, she sautés more onions and garlic and continues frying until the dish achieves its signature crunchy texture. A plate of monok costs 15 pesos or 70 cents in US currency. Because of its low price, it is favored by the lower income, like those living in the slums of Tondo, Manila.
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9: We unpack the key drivers behind the developments so you can stay ahead.
0: This is Singapore Tonight.
10: Good evening, I'm Angela Lim in tonight's top stories. Foreign Affairs Minister Vivian Balakrishnan says recent US-China developments are a positive step towards a more constructive and stable relationship, but cautioned that it is only the start of a longer journey. Pay growth slowed to a four-year low in 2025, but easing inflation lifted real wage gains to 4%, with the Manpower Ministry expecting positive growth to continue into 2026, despite economic uncertainties. Singapore workers are expected to feel the impact of AI disruption faster than many elsewhere, amid efforts to create more good jobs and help workers stay adaptable. And the Education Ministry will engage the public next month on possible changes to high-stakes exams, such as the PSLE, as it looks to move away from an arms race approach to education.

0: Leaders from Japan and the Philippines meet for talks in Tokyo, pledging to bolster security and economic cooperation amid tensions in the South China Sea. And a stark warning ahead of the Shangri-La dialogue. Asia may be sleepwalking into a new era of instability as historical tensions and nuclear risks reshape the region's security landscape. And in your Asia business update, Singapore's AI sector pulled in more than 1.8 billion Sing dollars in deals last year, with investments surging 28% despite a regional funding slowdown. Plus, Singapore's tourism sector is set to sail ahead as Princess Cruises drops anchor with a bigger local presence. Foreign Minister Vivian Balakrishnan has described recent U.S.-China developments as a positive step, but it is one step of a longer journey. President Trump's trip to Beijing earlier this month is now framed as a constructive relationship of strategic stability. Dr. Balakrishnan was speaking to the media at the end of his five-day visit to Northeast Asia. Nasha Rahim with the details.
1: During his visit to China earlier in the week, Foreign Minister Vivian Balakrishnan gathers that China is pleased with the outcome of President Trump's visit. As both sides have found a new balance, there will still be pushing and shoving, but the old strategies of containment and exclusion will not work.
2: So the key point is somehow, one way or the other, sooner or later, the United States and China need to find a modus vivendi. I think these engagements between the two presidents and the fact that they have high regard for one another and the fact that both China and the United States recognize that these are two peer superpowers here to stay for the long term. And neither side can exclude the other completely or even achieve a complete victory over the other.
1: After visiting North Korea, Dr. Balakrishnan shared that within Pyongyang itself, there is a development, new housing and e-commerce.
2: The other thing which has changed quite markedly, I would say, is their current outright categorical rejection of reunification with the ROK. This seems to be a more recent, hardened position. And I'm sure there are more detailed local, domestic reasons for that stand. But nevertheless, it is what it is. They do not accept any possibility of reunification.
1: Another thing that has changed, as observed by Dr. Balakrishnan, is that at this point, North Korea appears not to be keen on any engagement with either the US or South Korea. Instead, it is focusing on building up self-reliance and own military deterrence. When asked if Singapore has a role to play as a neutral channel of communications, Dr. Balakrishnan says Singapore is not putting up its hand in this matter.
2: For Northeast Asia, in a sense, because Singapore is a small city-state dependent on trade and safe and stable maritime corridors and supply chains, peace in Northeast Asia is of great importance to us. So, for instance, the situation in the Korean Peninsula, stability here does have a profound impact if anything goes wrong.
1: In reference to his recent trips, Dr. Balakrishnan says it is necessary to engage old friends and new partnerships. Even in this digital age, there is no substitute for face-to-face meetings, shaking hands and understanding each other's perspectives.
0: In South Korea, on the last leg of his visit, Dr. Balakrishnan met his counterpart Cho Hyun. They welcomed the progress in implementing a strategic partnership between both countries and looked forward to negotiations of an upgrade to their free trade agreement concluding. They also agreed on the importance of deepening cooperation between ASEAN and South Korea. Vietnam President Tô Lâm will make a state visit to Singapore from today till Sunday. This will be his first visit to Singapore in his capacity as head of state. Singapore's Foreign Affairs Ministry says the visit affirms the strong and multifaceted ties between the nation and Vietnam, which was upgraded in March 2025. Mr. Lâm, who is also the chief of Vietnam's ruling party, will also deliver the keynote speech at this year's Shangri-La Dialogue. Now, as part of his visit, the Vietnamese leader will receive a ceremonial welcome by his Singapore counterpart, President Tharman Shanmugaratnam, who will host a state banquet in his honour. President Lum will also take part in a tree-planting ceremony with Prime Minister Lawrence Wong, before being hosted to separate meals by PM Wong and Senior Minister Lee Hsien Loong. Singapore Speaker of Parliament Seah Kian Peng will also call on President Lum. In other news, pay growth in Singapore hit a four-year low in 2025, but spending power stayed strong. According to the Manpower Ministry's latest report, that's because of lower inflation. Now, total wages seen here in blue, that dropped from 5.6% in 2024 to 4.9% last year. Though, comparing that against the green line accounting for inflation, the impact isn't so bad. Real wages rose by 4%, faster than the year before. Across all types of workers, pay increased at a similar rate. But for general employees, wage growth fell from 5.8% to 4.8%, the lowest among the groups. An analyst says this could be due to the advent of new tech.
3: AI that can perform action based on decisions made autonomously without human instruction. And I think this may have some impact on work needed by workers. And at the same time, this might even push wages down.
0: Even then, businesses performed strongly last year. More than 83% were profitable, over 2 percentage points higher than in 2024. Most reported steady or better profits, which MOM says suggests a growing share of financially stable firms. Still, fewer companies raised wages, with more choosing to keep salaries unchanged. Among firms that did increase pay, the main reason was to retain workers. As for this year, MOM says wage growth should stay positive, though employers may turn more cautious.
3: For this coming year, there's likely to be a push for wages to go down because there'll be pressure resulting from inflation, which will then increase the cost of doing business. Some of the commodities, the materials will be more expensive for business, and this will actually reduce their profit, which then will reduce their performance and their demand for workers and also their ability to pay workers.
0: And for more analysis, we're joined by

0: families staying strong during tough times. Family Ties with Susan Ng.
1: But it's a lot more about understanding her perspective as well.
2: Yeah, and that's important.
1: Yeah, looking for who will understand my perspective. Through this, we actually do understand each other a lot better.
3: Talk to a trusted adult, and then the kids will tell me, yeah, I tell my parents, but they don't believe me.
0: Family Ties, Saturdays at 11 a.m. and 10 p.m. on CNA 938.
2: Patients are also trying to balance retention because ultimately, if they're unable to pay their staff certain wages, they'll be unable to retain and increase their productivity and reach their business goals. So it's a careful balance, which is why I would expect that for even smaller organizations, that wage increases would still be moderate, but trying to engage and retain their top talent.
4: How do we then make sure that businesses don't use global uncertainty as a blanket reason or an excuse to hold back wage increases? And how does the flexible wage system possibly address this?
2: I think obviously the geopolitical challenges that we're facing currently are widespread and ultimately cause a lot of uncertainty. But the reality is that businesses still have their goals, their profitability targets, their productivity, and they still need to move forward. And in not looking at wage inflation and looking at wage rises for their organization, there can be a big disparity that can cause quite a bit of challenges in terms of how the business will move forward over the coming years. So in my opinion, the organizations that we're speaking to, over 75% of them are still looking and planning and have already increased wages this year moderately, and will continue to do so because the focus would be on retaining the talent, especially in niche sectors.
4: Now, there's a lot of optimism around AI as a growth driver in Singapore, but could it actually also widen wage gaps in 2026 by then raising pay for specialized workers while also putting pressure on more routine or lower skilled roles?
2: I think we're seeing so much discussion about this currently in the market, and it's a really important question to answer. And I think if you look at how AI is being utilized in Singapore, in the next 12 months, what we're seeing is most companies are still experimenting with AI tools rather than redesigning entire job functions. So it's less about having new professions appearing overnight, but more about existing roles becoming more AI augmented. For example, in a marketing professional or a financial analyst or a supply chain manager, those that are able to use AI effectively can produce significantly more output. So I think in terms of widening the gap, I think organizations are absolutely trying to experiment with AI to help make the organization more productive and their people more productive, but more enhance the roles within the organization, not eliminate them. But of course, AI will certainly reshape jobs and skills in demand. But Singapore is actually relatively well positioned to manage this transition because of our strong focus on upskilling and the workforce adaptation.
4: Yeah, so what would then need to happen for wage growth in 2026 to be better than 2025?
2: It's a really good question. I think the biggest driver would be productivity growth. If businesses continue to move into higher value activities and workers continue to upgrade their skills, I think that creates more room for healthier, more sustainable wage increases. Obviously, Singapore also benefits from strong tripartite corporate cooperation between the government, employers and workers, which has obviously historically helped the country to navigate periods of economic transition quite effectively. I think, though, gone are the days of market-wide increments. And if we're looking at wage growth being more specific to job roles and industries, then, of course, talent at the front, looking at the most evolving job types, would be likely to get higher wage increments. But I still think there will be a focus on trying to have a broader approach to wage increments overall across the industries.
4: Kirsty, thank you so much for sharing your insights with us. That was a Kirsty Paltok, who is a country manager at Robert Walters Singapore. And still to come, we take a closer look at Indonesia's probe into palm oil titan Wilma International. And a deal with Princess Cruises will expand its operations out of Singapore to draw premium travellers. Stay tuned.
5: I'm back! My name is Shermin, and you might know me from my search for the one. Now that is done and dusted,

0: I'm on a new quest now. One that involves my all-time favourite manga, Berserk. And the artist behind it, Kentaro Miura.
1: Kentaro Miura is a very private person. He's some like figure shrouded in mystery.
0: But with Miura no longer around,
2: I guess I'm 34 years too late.
0: I'm banking on others to tell me more about him.
1: Oh, how is Kentaro Miura's personality like? I'm
0: so desperate, I'm even reaching out to manga legends. Just to find out more about Berserk and Miura. Catch Sherman's Manga Mayhem, 30th May, Saturday on CNA.
3: On your next Asia First, we'll take you to Asia's premier defence forum, the Shangri-La Dialogue. The Middle East conflict, strained US commitments in Asia, and rising tensions over Taiwan will likely dominate the agenda as representatives from over 40 countries gather.
4: Drugs like this are part of the new wave that we are seeing in the drug market.
5: 17-year-old Chinese male smoking weed. He was pronounced dead the same day. But there was no weed in the system.
6: Someone told me, hey, this is similar to weed. It's more intense. After a while, people start overdose.
7: They are calling this the soft drug. It's okay to take them because you won't be able to be caught.
8: That is mushrooming of clandestine labs.
9: मैंने एक लैब में खुद गया हूँ बनते हुए देखा हूँ. Astronaut जैसा suit पूरा ऊपर से नीचे suit full cover.
5: Drug syndicate is very smart. When you come up with a new testing methodology, they will actually design a new one to circumvent.
10: It's that cat and mouse game.
11: CNA wins big at the New York Festivals 2026 with an outstanding haul of 16 awards, including 11 gold, 2 silver, and 3 bronze. 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
12: Welcome back. Singapore workers are expected to feel the impact of AI disruption faster than many elsewhere as a national push gets underway to create a wider range of good jobs and help workers stay agile and adaptable amid rapid transformation. CNA's Eugene Chow and Caitlin Ng find out more from committee co-chair David Neo and member Marcus Lam.
13: David, Marcus, thank you both for joining us. The Economic Strategy Review sets out how Singapore can stay competitive. But for workers, the questions are very immediate. What jobs will be secure? What skills will matter? And how do we make sure people are not left behind? David, what does a good job mean in Singapore in 2026? Is it about wages and stability? Or should Singaporeans expect jobs that also offer progression, purpose and resilience against disruption?
14: So a good job is not just a job that offers a good paycheck. I think we believe that a good job should be one that offers good dignity, stability, as well as social mobility. And that's why the ESR has also emphasized quite a fair bit on the need to broaden the range of good jobs in the economy. And with the AI disruptions, I think there will be new opportunities that come about in new sectors, new industries. For example, a prompt engineer wasn't something that existed just 2 or 3 years ago, but now it is a thing. And in addition to that, we also want to make sure that all workers are able to basically make use of this opportunity, this advantage, in case to also upskill and make changes. And I think this is a wonderful opportunity for all businesses to also seek to make that social impact, right? How can they also provide a quality job, a good job, that is not just good in terms of providing, you know, mobility, providing dignity as well as stability, but also provides that meaning and purpose, okay, for all our people to be able to align their personal values to, so that everybody is way more engaged and way more productive at work.
10: There sounds to be a lot of change and a lot of disruption that could be happening. So, Marcus, maybe I'll ask you this question. What exactly is it that you're hearing from the ground that workers are anxious about? Is it AI disruption? Is it something else?
15: We are an open economy, highly competitive, highly skilled, highly value-add. What it does is technological advancement has a compounded impact on us as the economy. You will feel the impact faster than anyone else in the world. And that creates anxiousness. I think fresh grad, I would say at the moment, is all looking at, can I find jobs that I love to do and I can see progress, right? The one that is in, I would say, midstream, they are knowledge worker within the organization. I think what they are worried of is that, how am I going to stay relevant? How am I going to be accretive to the organization so that the organization stay relevant in the market and be competitive?
10: The ESR says that Singapore shouldn't slow down AI adoption. In fact, there is an emphasis on that, and we shouldn't slow it down just to preserve jobs. And I think the general sentiment is that while we understand that it's economically necessary, it could come off as harsh for these workers where their livelihoods are affected. So, in your opinion, how should Singapore balance out this economic benefits as well as job security for these workers?
14: In this whole disruption and this whole transition, you find that over time, the countries, the industries and the sectors that are better able to incorporate AI to augment their workers to do well will be the ones that come up tops. And the countries that don't will end up seeing businesses, industries moving out of their countries into more competitive countries. If we were to just protect jobs in the short term, you'll find that we'll be doing our workers a disservice in the long term. Because in the long term, if we're not competitive, then those things will move out of Singapore. And therefore, our approach is one, let's protect every worker, but let's also evolve the jobs as fast as we can so that as a whole, okay, we continue to be an attractive, competitive place for companies, for industries to come and take root, because that ultimately is going to be what provides good jobs, not just today, but tomorrow for all our workers.
13: If you could paint a picture for us, right, what would a successful AI augmented worker look like to you 5 years from now?
14: I think that's a mightily difficult question to answer, but an AI augmented worker that is doing well 5 years from now will be somebody who is able to allow AI to do the dull, the repetitive and the boring work, right? Because that doesn't require human intuition or critical thinking. Allow it to do that, and that is best able to harness AI into the current business and production process in a way that leads to meaningful business outcomes, and also is able to see new opportunities that can be brought about by using AI, things that we couldn't do before, okay, perhaps because it requires too much time or too much computation effort, but yet with AI you can narrow that, you act the human intuition, and that creates new possibilities.
10: We hear from the ground that there are graduates having a lot of difficulties. They send out hundreds of applications, they hear like two back. And then on the other hand, we hear employers saying that maybe fresh graduates are a bit more selective in what they're looking for nowadays. So, Marcus, I'm curious, what are you hearing from the ground and what is the situation like?
15: There's an expectation gap, naturally, right, between what employers hope to get and what the employees hopes to get. But the expectation gap in this period of time is compounded by the huge difference on what technology can bring about. Our advice to ourselves is, for fresh grad, finding a job that matches your expectation is not useful in this period of time, because when you're out of the job for a year, to me in this AI age, you feel like you're out of job for 2 years. You did not have a chance to join an organization to let you experiment how AI will work in a real workplace. And the advancement of technology will accelerate that difference. So don't get into that situation.
13: David, if I may, I think a lot of people would like to hear from you, you know, or your thoughts about, you know, this expectation gap between fresh graduates and employers.
14: We do have established yardsticks, but those might not be the most important right, at this current point in time. Things like, is there a structured career pathway? I mean, it's important, but is it as important as before? There's this thing about whether or not our Singaporeans are hungry, are willing. I don't believe for a second that our Singaporeans are not hungry and willing, right? I believe our young people are very competitive, they are very willing. And I think there are enough of them who are willing to do things differently, to do things that are require a little bit more of themselves. And I think perhaps this is where we can all adopt that more entrepreneurial mindset, okay? And it's a lot more about what can I learn from this job opportunity? What skills can I pick up, right? How can I become a better version of myself?
10: So, final question to the both of you. If there is one thing that you think Singapore must get right in the next 5 years when it comes to this economic transition, what do you think it must be?
15: What we need to do is just being pragmatic. It doesn't work. Don't be afraid to call out. Don't second guess and say, oh, you're trying to take my part. Who wants to take your part? You fail, I fail. We just need to execute. Pragmatism with the trust that we have for 60 years, I don't see why we can't do it. The only reason is ourselves. It's not anyone else.
14: Well, for me, I think it is this very strong relationship that we already have between the government, the businesses, the unions, and the workers. I think that is a unique strength that we've had that has brought us so far over the last 60 years. And it's that the one thing that we continue to need to have operating well, where because the more we are able to have that sense of community, those relationships, and that trust between us, okay, to be able to candidly share observations and conversations about things that are working, things that are not working, and for us to make those changes, I think the more we'll be able to ride out this transition well.
12: Singapore's AI deal value grew 28% on year to exceed $1.8 billion last year. Deal value refers to how much money startups have raised from investors. Enterprise Singapore says AI and deep tech are gaining momentum, with the country's venture funding showing resilience in the face of regional slowdown. Now, in total, Singapore-based firms raised $5.9 billion across 472 deals in 2025. A venture funding report shows that AI startups account for close to 42% of total deal volume, up from about 31%. Funding into deep tech startups increased its share of overall deal value to 24% from 14%. For fintech, Singapore draws in nearly three quarters of funding across Southeast Asia.
16: Today, Startup Blink is launching its Global Startup Ecosystem Index 2026. Here at our event, and Singapore continues to rank fourth globally. It's difficult to hold this spot, but particularly because many cities in the world are also building and investing billions to build up their startup ecosystem. And it shows that we have something going with us.
12: Singapore's tourism industry is getting a major boost as three new Princess Cruises ships will make the country their seasonal home port. The expanded deployment is expected to welcome more than 150,000 passengers over the cruise line's three-year partnership with the Singapore Tourism Board. Now, travellers can look forward to voyages ranging from 10 to 28 days. Destinations include Vietnam, Malaysia, and Thailand and Japan. Tourists from markets like Australia, UK and the US are also expected to hop on board the new vessels.
17: This will encourage visitors to spend more in Singapore, right, through our hotels, dinings and attractions that STB has continuously been working to roll out in their tourism efforts. With another three more cruise ships berthing, it will boost our B2B business, the ship maintenance, the facilities, housekeeping, replenishment, and our SMEs will benefit from this whole ecosystem.
12: In other news, palm oil refiner Wilmar International said that it has not received notice of an investigation from Indonesian authorities. It made the disclosure days after the Indonesian government named it among the 10 firms being investigated for export abuses, including under-invoicing. Now, that's a practice of under-declaring export values in order to skirt taxes. Wilmar added it is working with relevant authorities to understand their concerns. The agribusiness giant made the statement in a filing to the Singapore Exchange during the midday break. The allegations sent Wilmar's Singapore shares down by as much as 11%, their biggest drop in 6 years. The stock ended the day 4% weaker. The probe comes amid President Prabowo Subianto's push to take greater control of the country's commodity exports. He says about $150 billion in tax revenue is being lost annually over weak oversight in shipments. A state-run agency has been instructed to take charge of supervision. But Mr. Prabowo's remarks have left the palm oil sector uncertain over which products would be affected. More clarity on the policy is expected in the coming weeks. And still to come, US and Iran trade fresh strikes across the Gulf, derailing efforts to end the war and reopen the Strait of Hormuz. Plus, a grueling search continues to rescue two more villagers trapped in a flooded cave in Laos. Details when we come back.
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0: 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CMA. Understand Asia. Saturday on Japan Hour. It's a three-day cycle from Kanazawa to Rokasaki, from Noren to Lakaware. A full-on seafood meal. To a DIY street-style barbecue. 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To cycling on a beach that stretches across 8 kilometres long. Japan Hour. Saturday on CNA.
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4: 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Sawadee.
5: Tengo es que puedo coger lo bueno de la cultura china y quedármelo, y lo bueno de la cultura española y quedármelo.
6: I can do anything because I stay in India 10 years.
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8: I'm proud of being Filipina and at the same time, I'm proud of what I achieved here in Barcelona.
9: 지금은 인도에서 거의 가족처럼 함께하고 있습니다. 남이 많은가?
10: Things can coexist together, and that's the beauty of Hong Kong as well.
6: When I lead to the Chennai, I feel like, oh God, I'm home.
11: The New Locals, Season 2, on demand at cna.asia.

0: Updating tonight's top stories, Foreign Minister Vivian Balakrishnan says recent US-China developments are a positive step towards more stable ties, but cautioned that more work lies ahead. Pay growth in Singapore hit a four-year low in 2025, but lower inflation meant workers saw stronger gains in real pay. And expectations that AI disruption could hit Singapore workers fast amid a push for more good jobs and greater adaptability. In world news, the US and Iran trading fresh attacks in what's seen as their most serious clash since a ceasefire took effect in April. The latest exchange rattling ongoing efforts to broker an end to the conflict. Iran's Revolutionary Guard says it targeted a U.S. airbase in retaliation for American strikes near the Iranian port city of Bandar Abbas. Iran's supreme leader accusing the U.S. and Israel of trying to destabilize the country through the attacks. Iran's foreign ministry, meantime, condemned what it called violations by the U.S. on Bandar Abbas and vowed to defend its sovereignty. A U.S. official said that American forces launched strikes on an Iranian ground control station and shot down four drones in the area. The U.S. strikes came after Iran fired at vessels attempting to transit the Strait of Hormuz. The attack is the second by the U.S. in 3 days. A new report says military doctrines still framed by historical rifts are creating new security challenges in the Asia-Pacific. The International Institute for Strategic Studies released its regional security assessment ahead of the Shangri-La dialogue this weekend. It warns of unfettered risks in defense technology and a worrying proliferation of nuclear capability, a world, it says, that is sleepwalking into instability.
1: A region no longer fully at peace. From border clashes between Thailand and Cambodia to brief battle between India and Pakistan, Asia-Pacific is witnessing growing threats to security that a new report warns could be here to stay. London-based IISS highlighting in its new publication what it calls principal fault lines running through the Korean Peninsula, the Taiwan Strait, and the South China Sea that could lead to conflicts between nuclear-armed powers. All this while major wars are ongoing in Europe and the Middle East that are damaging economies and threatening long-term political stability. The report argues that while security challenges have always been complex, the current pace, scope, and intensity have dramatically increased, and countries are beefing up defenses and strategy to prepare for the real possibility of war. According to the report, military doctrines, formal or informal, hold the key to how armed forces plan their wartime moves. India, for example, focuses its military doctrine on managing challenges posed by neighbors Pakistan and China. While superpowers China and the US have dueling visions of a possible conflict over Taiwan and securing a stronghold on the Asia-Pacific region. While these doctrines can't predict when a war will break out, they can give a sense of how states choose to deter threats and protect what they claim is theirs. They're largely still shaped by geography, as seen in border and maritime disputes. Asia-Pacific is particularly vulnerable to shifting geopolitical tides in the Indian Ocean, especially for energy transits and trade routes. The most telling, recent illustration, Iran's chokehold of the Strait of Hormuz and the US's blockade of the waterway, triggering a global energy crisis. Another risk fueling the flames of war, the rise of artificial intelligence, drone warfare, and quantum technology as countries battle for tech supremacy. And finally, the report warns of a growing threat of nuclear war. China and North Korea's growing arsenals have pushed regional states towards expanding their own nuclear capabilities. The report warns that these developments, if left unchecked, are pushing the world closer to a new nuclear arms race, with the Asia-Pacific at its center.
0: Now, CNA earlier spoke with Dr. Evan Laxmana, who is a senior fellow at International Institute for Strategic Studies and editor of the Institute's latest report. He elaborates on how countries' military doctrines can shape the way they prepare for conflict.
2: Military doctrine can almost become a self-fulfilling prophecy, because the idea is that you train how you want to fight. And part of how you train is developing scenarios and exercises as real as you can. And when we look at the growing sophistication of how the U.S. conducts military exercises with its partners and allies in the region, when you look at China's military exercises in the Taiwan Strait, then you start to see a growing sense of tension, not just because of the exercises, but because the way that those exercises are done, the assets deployed, the sophistication, if there are accidents or miscalculations, if there are misinterpretations of those exercises, then I think the risk of conflict, I think, grows as well.
0: He also looked at how Southeast Asia's border disputes and key maritime routes could raise the risk of conflict and whether they could trigger disruption seen in the Middle East.
2: Across Southeast Asia and the broader Asia-Pacific, there are many unresolved border disputes, both in terms of land border as well as maritime disputes. So they do become a potential security flashpoint if those issues are unresolved. But they also provide a sense of parameters of how the armed forces of these countries with unresolved disputes plan to fight. How they develop their armed forces on the military side, on the army side or for the navy side, I think they all are driven by how they envision a future conflict within their geography might take place. And so I think it's particularly challenging to look at the geography of the maritime theater in Southeast Asia, for example, whether it's the Straits of Malacca or the other straits on the Indonesian waters. That creates the kind of opportunities and challenges for the military to maintain the security of the country, but how they intend to develop their forces, what capabilities to buy, what exercises they have to do. These are all tied to how they view the forces of geography in shaping their military thinking.
0: On the threat of nuclear war, Dr. Laxmana highlighted the worrying trend of growing modernization and the reduction in arms control.
2: When you have, on the one hand, a weakening, if almost decaying, state of arms control, you have the growing modernization and number of nuclear weapons between nuclear armed states. And when you add in conventional missile capabilities that are increasingly sophisticated, which in some contexts could be seen as undermining nuclear deterrence, this is where I think you start to see countries responding to each other's forced modernization and nuclear development, hence the beginning of an arms race.
0: A pledge to bolster security and economic cooperation as leaders of the Philippines and Japan meet for talks in Tokyo. Japanese Prime Minister Sanae Takaichi and Philippine President Ferdinand Marcos Jr. held a press conference about 2 hours ago where they reaffirmed their commitment to bolstering maritime security and negotiate an intelligence-sharing agreement. Ms. Takaichi said it is crucial for the countries to work closer together for, I quote, an evolved, free and open Indo-Pacific. Mr. Marcos also pledged to ensure seas remain open, secure, and governed by rules and not by force. The visit also saw the two countries elevating diplomatic ties to a comprehensive strategic partnership, coinciding with the 70th anniversary of the normalization of their relations. CNA senior correspondent Michio Ishida with the details.
3: Japan has eased its transfer of defense arms in April. And before that, defense equipment was restricted to finished products for rescue, transport, warnings, surveillance, and minesweeping. And on the back of such restrictions, Japan has supplied the Philippines with coastal and air surveillance radar systems, rigid-hulled inflammable boat, and this year, Japan has set aside a budget before easing restrictions, the construction of boathouses and slipways for boats for the Philippines. And now Japan can transfer lethal equipment. The Philippines has been keen to acquire Japan's second-hand Abukuma-class destroyer, and that was expressed during their talks with the defense minister, Shinjiro Koizumi. Prime Minister Takaichi agreed to accelerate talks to possibly realize the handover, given the severe security environment.
0: A race against time to rescue two more villages trapped in a flooded cave in central Laos for more than a week. Rescuers say they might run out of oxygen as they go deeper into the cave network. They've asked for more oxygen tanks and a refilling station in front of the cave to complete the mission. Five people have been found alive, and emergency workers are now figuring out how to extract them. This was the moment Thai rescuers found the survivors. They're part of a group of eight villagers who entered the cave last week to search for gold deposits and wildlife. But heavy rain and landslides blocked their exit. One of them escaped and called for help. And still to come, tighter rules on cooling systems and bagel aircons as Singapore ramps up its push towards net zero emissions. Plus, Ngee Ann Polytechnic rolling out a $10 million push. It'll give more than half of its students overseas exposure to lesser frequented parts of Asia. Stay with us.

0: Over the past 30 years, the fishing industry has come smack up against the limits of the planet.
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3: Go out and say hello to people. Smile at them. 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
4: 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Journey across Asia through stories of change, resilience and rediscovery this June on CNA. As countries across Asia race towards cleaner energy, communities are rethinking how they power their everyday lives. From solar fields to offshore wind farms, witness the transition towards a more sustainable future. In Power to the People. Hikikomori, a growing phenomenon of social withdrawal, is now affecting youths in Singapore.
8: They always hide under the bed, doesn't want to go to school.
4: Follow four individuals over 6 months as families search for answers and possible solutions in shutdown. And as Singapore transformed over the past two centuries, so too did its rivers and waterways.
9: Before Raffles came to Singapore, it was once a wet rice paddy field.
4: Rediscover the water channels that once shaped the island in Lost Rivers this June on CNA.
10: Welcome back. Singapore will introduce stricter rules to ensure commercial refrigeration and vehicle air conditioning systems are more environmentally friendly. The measures will kick in from 1st July next year. The National Environment Agency says it's part of efforts to reduce greenhouse gas emissions and achieve net zero emissions by 2050. Natalie Ong with more.
11: Many cooling systems, such as refrigerators in supermarkets, use gases known as refrigerants to keep temperatures low. Some of them are extremely potent greenhouse gases which trap heat, contributing to global warming. When equipment ages, is damaged or improperly disposed of, these hydrofluorocarbons, or HFCs, can leak into the environment. And their global warming potential can be hundreds or even thousands of times higher than carbon dioxide. That's because they trap more heat than carbon dioxide, measured over 100 years. From July 2027, new refrigeration systems typically used in supermarkets must use refrigerants with lower global warming potential. Supermarket chain FairPrice says around 1 in 5 of its supermarkets have transitioned to refrigeration systems below the new limit. One analyst says the transition could involve higher upfront costs, but they could benefit in the long term.
12: If there is a chance of saving a little bit of energy thanks to improved efficiency of the equipment, then this might translate to quite a bit of savings in terms of dollars for the supermarkets, which to some extent might also reflect to the consumers. But that is hard to predict at this point in time because supermarkets might also face some other costs.
11: But it's not just supermarkets. Passenger cars and light goods vehicles will also have these limits with a longer runway. Rules for them take effect in 2028. The Singapore Vehicle Traders Association says almost all imported cars already fulfill the criteria, but it believes some smaller firms may be deterred from entering the market.
13: Some smaller car manufacturers from Southeast Asia, for example, they have not entered Singapore market, or some brands from China, they have not entered Singapore market. Maybe VinFast from Vietnam, some manufacturers from India, or some other brands from China. They will face some challenges to enter Singapore given these requirements.
11: NEA says some of these measures build on existing industry practices. It adds that similar emission standards are also used in other parts of the world.
10: In other news, the Education Ministry will engage the public next month in conversations that could help shape future policies. Topics will include moderating exam stakes, such as using the primary school leaving examinations results for Secondary 1 posting. The move aims to move away from viewing education as an arms race. Six sessions will be held this year, starting on 27th June, with more discussions planned next year involving educators, parents and youths. Members of the public can sign up via the Education Conversations microsite or submit feedback online. Earlier in January, Education Minister Desmond Lee said the review will build on efforts from the Forward Singapore Conversations.
14: This chapter of Singapore's education story is unfolding against a backdrop of increasingly complex global realities, greater economic volatilities, and rapid technological transformation. This is why we must continue to strengthen our education system.
10: Ngee Ann Polytechnic students will gain wider exposure across Southeast Asia to deepen their skills and networks. The school's hubs in Bangkok, Ho Chi Minh City and Jakarta will support more immersive learning opportunities as part of a new regional talent network for students and organisations. It aims to be the largest of its kind in Singapore. Now, these efforts are backed by a $10 million Singapore dollar fund from Ngee Ann Kongsi. It'll include two new fully funded overseas programs. One program will allow student leaders to collaborate with university students regionally. Another is a week-long learning stint where about 3,500 students across 17 courses can apply their disciplines in a regional context. These efforts aim to ensure 3 in 4 NP students graduate with overseas experience by 2030.
15: And to capture the cross-border opportunities as businesses expand, regional readiness is today a strategic necessity for a small and globally connected hub like Singapore. Equipping the workforce of the future with not just technical skills, but also cultural intelligence and regional perspective to thrive across Southeast Asia markets has always been a priority.
16: Because we're so used to how Singapore runs and how this processes that is very structured. But for other countries, it doesn't work the same way because they have their own resources, they have their own different knowledge and stuff. So global immersion is really important because it really differs for every country. So there's no one-size-fits-all solution.
10: Over 40 firms from the private and public sectors are involved in the initiative, offering mentorship and development opportunities. They include firms like Mapletree Vietnam and C Limited. One partner company says overseas experience can be a differentiating factor when it comes to hiring.
17: Our folks that we attach overseas and stuff like that, they love it, right? Because they look at every single opportunities to be quite uniquely, right? Very different. And so consequently, you know, they get to think about different business ideas, think about, you know, different ways of fixing a problem. You know, having that regional fluency, as we call that, is super important for students as they expand, look to apply for jobs outside of Singapore markets.
10: President Tharman Shanmugaratnam says, as technology upends the world of work, schools must double down on nurturing every student's human character. He was speaking at Telok Kurau Primary School's 100th anniversary celebration. The school is the alma mater of Singapore's founding Prime Minister, Lee Kuan Yew.
18: We have to aspire with humility, aspire with empathy, and always want to help someone else who's struggling a little, but is our friend, our classmate, our fellow team member, and ultimately our fellow citizen. And that has to be our mission in education.
10: The school also put up a musical to reflect the shared identity, unity and collective journey of the school community across generations. Performed by teachers and students, it shares how diverse voices and experiences come together in a common purpose to learn and contribute to society. Students from the Applied Learning Program in Coding and Robotics also showcase their work. And that's Singapore Tonight. Don't forget, headlines anytime at cna.asia. Plus, we're also on Facebook and YouTube. Thanks for your company and have a good night.

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1: East Asia, a region steeped in history, now helping to write the future of our world. 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
3: Drugs like this are part of the new wave that we are seeing in the drug market.
4: 17-year-old Chinese male smoking weed. He was pronounced dead the same day, but there was no weed in the system.
5: Someone told me, hey, this is similar to weed. It's more intense. After a while, people start overdose.
6: They are calling this the soft drug. It's okay to take them because you won't be able to be caught.
7: That is mushrooming of clandestine labs.
8: मैंने एक लैब में खुद गया हूँ बनते हुए देखा हूँ. Astronaut जैसा suit पूरा ऊपर से नीचे suit full cover.
9: Drug syndicate is very smart. When you come up with a new testing methodology, they will actually design a new one to circumvent.
10: It's that cat and mouse game.

0: Okay.
1: We got some new guys out in the satellite tents down on the north end.
0: Oh, wow. More tents. Check them out. All right. Thank you.
1: Have a good day, guys.
0: You too. Satellite tents. So I've been to the Tucson show now. It came the first time in 1973, just shortly after we started our business. Four of us, four students, went into a Volkswagen Beetle and drove to Tucson, Arizona, saw people selling things and thought this would be a really kind of cool way to make a living because you get to meet people who love fossils.

0: You have people here from all over the world. Selling everything from worthless rocks to million-dollar gems. And people sometimes will bring dinosaur skulls, or sometimes you can actually see a whole dinosaur skeleton for sale here. It's like a giant bazaar in many ways. And not only is it a bazaar, but it is also bizarre. This area, it's kind of, I mean, you can find anything here in this tent. You know, we don't know what it is we want, but we'll know it when we see it. That's pretty cool.
1: That's funny.
0: How much is this one?
2: 7,000.
0: 7,000? But I'm not going to buy it, but I'm very curious.
2: One piece.
0: Oh, yeah, it's wonderful work. It's magnificent. I do real fossils and real dinosaurs, but that's marvelous.

So right around the time that Darwin published The Origin of the Species, it became quite a cool or popular thing to collect fossils because it showed that you were an educated person. So that's where it really started from. But there really wasn't a market per se. I think there was another big wave of like interest in dinosaurs and fossils in general when the movie Jurassic Park came out. And along with that came people's desire to own a piece like that in their own homes.

0: I would say the fossil market as a whole is a tiny fraction compared to the art industry. In terms of the market kind of turnover every year, I wouldn't say it's in the billions, but it would not surprise me if we get to the point that it becomes a multi-billion dollar industry annually, especially where the auction prices have gone.
1: And now, one of the most important and rarest dinosaur fossils ever to come to market, the Ceratosaurus, at 3 million, 3,200,000, 6 million 500 already, I have at $11 million, 12 million Adam, $20 million, at 20 million, 25 million, at $26 million then, sold. Thank you very much. Cassandra, do you need a cigarette?
2: It is a market that has really taken off, but it's a market where the laws have not been established for a long time. Like in many markets that haven't been super regulated or regulated for a long time, you're always going to have bad actors who will take advantage of things, who may take advantage of the fact that buyers don't know what the full process is. I've had clients who've bid on fossils in other auctions assuming that what they were bidding on was 100% fossil. You're never going to find 100% of a dinosaur. It just hasn't happened before.

0: bon, maintenant, il y a quand même un certain nombre de paléontologues institutionnels, dont moi par exemple, qui regardent ce qui se passe sur le marché du fossile. 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
1: Hey Clayton.
2: Hey Peter. How are you?
1: Good to see you. Good to see you too.
2: Yeah, how's things going?
3: Well, we finally got set up, so.
2: Yeah. That's our deal.
3: It always takes.
1: The dinosaur cowboy Clayton Phipps and his family they're my family too. He's found the Dueling Dinosaurs, which is in a museum in North Carolina now, is certainly the most important fossil found in North America. Robert, they've finally found a site that they can earn a constant living with their T-Rex teeth and things that is a wonderful thing.
3: Where's your boys? I got to make a deal.
2: Yeah.
3: They're in Andre's booth? Well, he better not buy the teeth. Let's go get them. Don't you dare buy those teeth. So, can we see if we can make a deal?
2: Yeah, I wouldn't do that to you, Pete.
3: Oh, I know. So, the three biggest and best ones, of course. So this is right up at the front, you know, like number two.
2: Yep.
3: And not number one, no. Nope.

0: families staying strong during tough times. Family Ties with Susan Ng.
1: But it's a lot more about understanding her perspective as well.
2: Yeah, and that's important.
1: Yeah, looking for who will understand my perspective. Through this, we actually do understand each other a lot better.
3: Talk to a trusted adult, and then the kids will tell me, yeah, I tell my parents, but they don't believe me.
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4: It feels pretty good to sell to somebody like Pete because he really appreciates the fossils and really knows what he's talking about pretty much more than anybody, so it's nice to be able to sell to somebody that appreciates it.
5: Awesome. I forgot to give you that back.
6: You pocketed it.
7: The important thing is to deal with people you trust, and you also have to verify, you know, so people have to maintain the provenance of something. They need to have photographs, they need to have drawings of things in the ground, they need to have records of who the owner of the land was and how that fossil has changed hands. So all of that is very, very important.
5: Thank you, guys.
4: Yeah, thank you, Pete.
8: Thanks for buying stuff from us.
9: Thank you for the picture, too.
7: I couldn't tell you the exact year, but all of a sudden, fossils from Mongolia started appearing. And I knew that fossils from Mongolia are illegal. They're illegal to export and they're illegal to import. A fellow by the name of Eric Prokopi had a Tarbosaur skeleton. It was a composite skeleton. I said, you shouldn't be selling this stuff. There's going to be trouble. And yet, lo and behold, there was trouble.
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11: Plot of land which the region of Johor currently owns.
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10: Journalism you can trust. CNA.
14: I'm back. My name is Shermin, and you might know me from my search for the one. Now that that is done and dusted, I'm on a new quest now. One that involves my all-time favourite manga, Berserk. And the artist behind it, Kentaro Miura.
15: Kentaro Miura is a very private person. He's some like figure shrouded in mystery.
14: But with Miura no longer around,
15: I guess I'm 34 years too late.
14: I'm banking on others to tell me more about him.
15: Oh, how is Kentaro Miura's personality like? I'm
14: so desperate, I'm even reaching out to manga legends. Just to find out more about Berserk and Miura. Catch Shermin's Manga Mayhem, 30th May, Saturday on CNA.
16: On your next Asia First, we'll take you to Asia's premier defense forum, the Shangri-La Dialogue. The Middle East conflict, strained US commitments in Asia, and rising tensions over Taiwan will likely dominate the agenda as representatives from over 40 countries gather.

0: grandpa, who was the first one who came to Hong Kong.
1: I'm from Nepal and I live in Lisbon for many years now.
2: I feel that Thai people see me as a part of London. ¡Sawadee!
3: Tengo es que puedo coger lo bueno de la cultura china y quedármelo, y lo bueno de la cultura española y quedármelo.
4: I can't do anything because I stay in India 10 years.
5: I'm BT.
6: I'm proud of being Filipina and at the same time, I'm proud of what I achieved here in Barcelona.
7: 지금은 인도에서 거의 가족처럼 함께하고 있습니다. 남이 많은가?
1: Things can coexist together, and that's the beauty of Hong Kong as well.
4: When I lead to the Chiang Mai, I feel like, oh God, I'm home.
8: The New Locals, Season 2, on demand at cna.asia.
9: We've long been fascinated with dinosaurs. That intense interest has led to an illegal and lucrative market in smuggled dinosaur bones.
10: An American has been found guilty of trafficking a rare dinosaur skeleton all the way from Mongolia. Eric

0: the owner of Tarp Azor, Eric Prokopy, brought his dinosaur to Tucson. It was not a secret that it was from Mongolia. I mean, because at that time, there were a lot of Mongolian fossils on the market. It was gorgeous. And, you know, it was a great dinosaur. It was just beautifully mounted. It was a carnivorous dinosaur. And he asked me to put it in your auction.
1: Not many people realize this, but even in museums, most of the dinosaurs that they have in museums are 50% complete or less. So what's behind me is like extremely cool. You'd really be surprised of who might be bidding. We're hoping that it's going to be a museum to give this specimen a proper home. But even if it goes to a private collector, eventually it's going to end up in a museum.
0: We sold it to a real estate developer in New York for $1 million. That was the hammer. But then, of course, you know, Mongolia got wind of it. Oh my God, it's worth $1 million. So then they contacted the U.S. State Department and told them that, you know, that's an illegal fossil. It was stolen out of Mongolia. So they actually subpoenaed the dinosaur, you know, and they took it into possession and all that.
2: How did this happen? How did a dinosaur skeleton from the Gobi Desert end up in a New York auction house where it sold for over $1 million? Well, through theft, fraud, and misrepresentation, that's how.
3: This skeleton was illegally excavated from the desert by professional looters. The U.S. seller, Eric Prokopy, obtained the skeleton and then falsified the origin and the value of the bones in order to smuggle them through customs.
0: And the government was going everyone that had Mongolian fossils. They raided a lot of dealers that dealt with Mongolian fossils. And even I became, you know, somewhat toxic. You know, people started to blame me because it hurt the industry because, you know, we were labeled as smugglers. Nicolas Cage bought a Tarpusaur skull from me, and he was one of the people that had to, you know, give up his deposit.
4: Today, we are honored to repatriate to the people of Mongolia the fossilized remains of over 18 dinosaurs recovered by my office in close cooperation with the Department of Homeland Security. Suffice to say, a recovery of this sort is really without precedent. It is a haul sufficient enough to stock a natural history museum, which I understand actually is currently being built in Mongolia.

0: Бадурмаань одоо яг мэрэгжлийн хүмүүсээрэн те судлаачдаар нь олдоод тэгээ мэрэгжлийн техник арга барилаар нь одоо малтар ажлыг хийгээд тэгээ боловсруулад тэгээ явсан бол энэ бол яг байт палеонтологийн тухайд бол асар том мэдээлэл. 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
1: This is a juvenile Tarbosaur skull, and again, we are doing a very detailed cleaning. The fossils that have been dug up illegally and most of the bones are destroyed, when we see that kind of thing, it just makes us so sad. I just can't imagine the selling the precious fossils, something like this, in the auction. That's just so ridiculous. The good thing is, it's repatriated. Now it's back. We are trying to start a new geological database. So we're gonna get all the chemical signatures from every single layers, from every single formations. So once we got all those database, we can even determine the origin of the repatriated fossils. Hearing about smuggled fossils that discovered from this country and smuggled to other countries, that actually breaks my heart. But the good thing is now the number of that occurrences reducing, which is very good.

0: globally recognised, trusted by audiences. CMA. Understand Asia. Journey across Asia through stories of change, resilience and rediscovery this June on CMA. As countries across Asia race towards cleaner energy, communities are rethinking how they power their everyday lives. From solar fields to offshore wind farms, witness the transition towards a more sustainable future. In Power to the People. Hikikomori, a growing phenomenon of social withdrawal, is now affecting youths in Singapore.
1: They always hide under the bed, doesn't want to go to school.
0: Follow four individuals over 6 months as families search for answers and possible solutions in shutdown. And as Singapore transformed over the past two centuries, so too did its rivers and waterways.
2: Before Raffles came to Singapore, it was once a wet rice paddy field.
0: Rediscover the water channels that once shaped the island in Lost Rivers this June on CNA.

0: Over the past 30 years, the fishing industry has come smack up against the limits of the planet.
1: Many populations really collapsed or close to collapse.
2: Friendship is an essential, wonderful part of being a human being.
3: Go out, say hello to people, smile at them, try to have conversations with people.

when the movie Jurassic Park came out, my wife and I had just got together, essentially, and my wife is a paleobotanist. So then everybody thought that Alan Grant is me, and then my wife is Ellie. But that's not true. It was just pure coincidence.

We really have no idea who the poachers are in many cases. They very rarely get caught. But when they collect something, they sell it to a middleman. And it goes from one middleman to another middleman. It goes from country to country in many cases. And consequently, we can't find out who was doing the poaching originally. The good side of the story was that when the Mongolians started looking into it, they realized that in 1925, they had actually passed a law against illegally collecting specimens and taking them out of the country. And so it turned out that Mongolia actually has the oldest fossil protection laws in the world. And so now they reinforce it. Now they have people who patrol around and look for illegal activity.

0: 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It's a 3-day cycle from Kanazawa to Rokasaki, from Noren to Lacquerware. A full-on seafood meal to a DIY street-style barbecue. 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
9: Drugs like this are part of the new wave that we are seeing in the drug market.
10: 17-year-old Chinese male smoking weed. He was pronounced dead the same day, but there was no weed in the system.
11: Somehow told me, hey, this is similar to weed. It's more intense. After a while, people start overdose.
12: They are calling this the soft drug. It's okay to take them because you won't be able to be caught.
13: That is mushrooming of clandestine labs.
14: मैंने एक लैब में खुद गया बनते हुए देखा एस्ट्रोनॉट जैसा सूट पूरा ऊपर से नीचे सूट फुल कवर.
10: Drug syndicate is very smart. When you come up with a new testing methodology, they will actually design a new one to circumvent.
15: It's that cat and mouse game.

0: Nestled among the mountains in the Malaysian state of Pahang lies the idyllic district of Bentong. This sleepy town with a population of 110,000 is home to a royal delicacy, the famous Musang King Durian, also known as Mao Shan Wang.
1: 其实呢，这个猫山王呢，在没有成名之前，它的名字是叫坤玉，是来自这个达纳梅拉吉兰丹州达纳梅拉小岛，布劳拉亚。80年代、90年代那时候不红的时候呢，很多人都是叫它叫坤玉王的，因为流连很多人喜欢，叫皇下去的，有这个杜拜king啊，有这个黑狮王啊，有苏丹王啊，他们都想叫王，所以就演变成今天这猫山王。
0: Frankie Tong runs an orchard in Karak Town. This is where Musang King was first cultivated as a cash crop. Because of his role in promoting this variety of durian, Frankie has earned the nickname King of the Durian Kings.
1: 注册猫山王的是姓黄的，叫王忠明老先生，他已经离世了。榴莲季节掉的时候，他拿两粒，这个猫山王以前叫坤玉。 我们试了这两粒坤玉之后呢，我就觉得这个是我行行命命几十年的好品种。去考察了3年，都是产量每年都是那么好，它品质稳定，它的产量高，加上它的色香味齐全，我们要发扬的一种好的品种。Known
0: 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But growing it is hard work.
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0: Frankie has been a fruit farmer for more than 40 years, heir to a family business that spans 4 generations. The experience shows.
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2: is Asia Tonight.
3: Good evening, I'm Angela Lim. In tonight's top stories, the Philippines and Japan pledge to strengthen maritime cooperation amid tensions in the South China Sea. Trade and regional cooperation in focus as Vietnam's President Tholam visits Thailand. Next up, Singapore, for a key address at the Shangri-La Dialogue. And Singapore's foreign minister welcomes a constructive turn in US-China relations, but sees a long road to stability. Vivian Balakrishnan wrapping up a trip to Northeast Asia that included North Korea. And Indonesian President Prabowo Subianto and President Emmanuel Macron set for talks in Paris to deepen defense ties a week after Jakarta received fighter jets from France. And US and Iran trade fresh airstrikes in their most serious clash since a ceasefire in April, as the fragile truce comes under strain.

0: Also tonight, a stark warning ahead of the Shangri-La dialogue. Asia may be sleepwalking into a new era of instability as historical tensions and nuclear risks reshape the region's security landscape. Plus, from heat domes in Europe to record temperatures worldwide, the United Nations warns the next 4 years could be the hottest humanity has ever seen. And in your Asia business update, palm oil refiner Wilmar says no notice of a probe from Indonesian authorities, but shares tank the most in 6 years on reports it is being investigated for export abuses. Plus, pay raises for workers in Singapore slowed in 2025, but real wages still grew as inflation eased. A pledge to bolster security and economic cooperation as leaders of the Philippines and Japan meet for talks in Tokyo. Japanese Prime Minister Sanae Takaichi and Philippine President Ferdinand Marcos Jr. held a press conference about 2 hours ago where they reaffirmed their commitment to bolstering maritime security and negotiate an intelligence-sharing agreement. Ms. Takaichi said it is crucial for the countries to work closer together for, I quote, an evolved, free and open Indo-Pacific. Mr. Marcos also pledged to ensure seas remain open, secure, and governed by rules and not by force. The visit also saw the two countries elevating diplomatic ties to a comprehensive strategic partnership, coinciding with the 70th anniversary of the normalization of their relations. And for the latest, we're joined by CNA senior correspondent Michio Ishida, live from Tokyo. Now, Michio, defense is high on the agenda during the talks today, but how exactly are both sides looking to boost these ties?
1: Well, if you recall, Japan has eased its transfer of defense arms in April. And before that, defense equipment was restricted to finished products for rescue, transport, warnings, surveillance, and minesweeping. And on the back of such restrictions, Japan has supplied the Philippines with a coastal and air surveillance radar systems, rigid-hulled inflammable boat, and this year, Japan has set aside a budget before easing restrictions of the construction of boathouses and slipways for boats for the Philippines. And now Japan can transfer lethal equipment. The Philippines has been keen to acquire Japan's second-hand Abukuma-class destroyer, and that was expressed during their talks with the defense minister, Shinjiro Koizumi. Prime Minister Takaichi agreed to accelerate talks to possibly realize the handover, given the severe security environment. Earlier, Australia has become Japan's first major defense equipment customer, assigning to acquire Japan's Mogami-type frigate. Another major defense agreement between President Marcos Jr. and Ms. Takaichi is to start discussion on GSOMIA, or the General Security of Military Information. It's an agreement which Japan has so far with its only ally, the United States, and with other like-minded nations such as Australia, India, and the UK, or 10 countries. Japan is currently participating for the first time in the multinational exercise Balikatan 26 with 1,400 members of the Self-Defense Force, and it tested for the first time its Type 88 ground-to-surface missile system outside of Japan.
0: Now, Michio, security issues aside, what else will both sides be discussing today?
1: Well, on the economic front, they signed a treaty for the avoidance of a double tax on greater cross-border investment, cooperation in agriculture fisheries, improve the quality of the health sector, human resource development, which is also important for Japan as many Filipinos work in Japan. As to future-oriented cooperation, it's in AI and space. But in terms of the most critical immediate support from Japan to the Philippines and the rest of ASEAN is on energy and fuel, given the Middle East situation.
0: Michio, thank you so much for that update. That was CNA's senior correspondent Michio Ishida speaking with us live from Tokyo. Now, Vietnamese President Tô Lâm is on a tour of Southeast Asia, seeking to boost ties with his ASEAN neighbors. His first stop, Thailand. Prime Minister Anutin Chanrakul greeted him at Government House in Bangkok. The two leaders are celebrating 50 years of diplomatic ties with a series of agreements to strengthen their comprehensive strategic partnership, covering business, education, and regional security.
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0: It's Mr. Lam's first official visit to Thailand since taking office last month. His next stop will be Singapore before continuing on to the Philippines. Now, the Vietnamese president begins his state visit to Singapore today, his first visit as head of state. Singapore's Foreign Affairs Ministry says the visit affirms the strong and multifaceted ties between the nation and Vietnam, which was upgraded in March 2025.As part of his visit, the Vietnamese leader will receive a ceremonial welcome by his Singapore counterpart, President Tharman Shanmugaratnam, who will host a state banquet in his honor. President Lam will also take part in a tree planting ceremony with Prime Minister Lawrence Wong, before being hosted to separate meals by PM Wong and Senior Minister Lee Hsien Loong. Singapore Speaker of Parliament Seah Kian Ping will also call on President Lam. Mr. Lam, who is the chief of Vietnam's ruling party,will also deliver the keynote speech at this year's Shangri-La Dialogue tomorrow. Now, billed as Asia's premier defense forum, the Shangri-La Dialogue will see more than 40 countries attending this year's summit to discuss critical security challenges in the Asia-Pacific region. And for what to watch out for and what could emerge from the meetings, we're joined by CNA's senior China editor, Olivia Seong, and senior correspondent for ASEAN, Leong Wai Kit. Ollie Wai Kit, great to have you with us. Now, Wai Kit, let's start with you. Let's talk about the guest list for the Shangri-La Dialogue. How does this year's attendance compare to previous years so far?
4: Right. Angie, you said it earlier that Mr. Tho Lam, who is not just the president of Vietnam, but also the party chief of his country, will be making a keynote speech. We are expecting Mr. Tho Lam to, you know, advance Hanoi's domestic and foreign policies. And this also speaks to recognition that Vietnam is a rising middle power. The other key speaker, and it was just confirmed earlier today for this special session, is the Timor-Leste president, José Ramos Horta. And this is, of course, Dili, the newest ASEAN member. And Timor-Leste is also a country that has experience in post-conflict peace building. Now, this is not the first time that the keynote speaker and the special address speaker are both from ASEAN. It is not. But this time around, it also gives ASEAN, if you will, more platform to advance ASEAN's agenda as well as interests in this geopolitical complex situation.
0: Now, Ollie, what do you know about the Chinese representation?
5: Yeah, we're just getting some clarity on that confirmation of lots of speculation and chatter. The representation from the Chinese is similar to last year's, mostly a delegation of military experts and scholars. This marks a second year that the Chinese defense minister, Dong Jun, looks like he will not be present at this security summit. We do know that U.S. Secretary of War Pete Hegseth will be present and speaking. But back to the Chinese, leading the delegation this year is Major General Meng Xiaoping.

0: colleague Rebecca Mateo posed a question to the spokesperson to ask about China's considerations with its makeup of its delegation to this event.
1: Could the spokesperson share more details about China's delegation to this weekend's Shangri-La dialogue in Singapore, including who will lead the delegation and the considerations behind it? And also more broadly, how does China view the dialogue's role as a summit, security summit platform amid current global developments? Thank you.
2: 中国人民解放军专家学者代表团将应邀赴新加坡参加第23届香格里拉对话会。此次代表团团长为国防大学孟祥青教授，成员包括国防大学军事科学院和海军有关专家学者。中方重视亚太地区防务安全合作，始终秉持开放包容理念，积极参与具有建设性的各类对话。这次派出的专家学者将深入阐释中方的理念倡议，致力于增信释疑，凝聚共识，深化合作，共同为维护亚太和平稳定贡献智慧力量。
0: So on the latest agenda, we see that there's going to be no plenary session for the Chinese because that's usually reserved for defense chiefs in the biggest ballroom at the Shangri-La Dialogue. But that doesn't mean that we won't be hearing the Chinese voice. According to the agenda, Professor Meng is expected to speak at a special session on Saturday. Also listed as a confirmed speaker is Cui Tiankai, and he's a former Chinese foreign vice minister. He was also the longest serving Chinese ambassador to the U.S. Notably, he'll be speaking at a special session also on Saturday. This is a smaller session compared to the plenary, alongside a deputy commander from the U.S. Indo-Pacific Command. So we'll be keeping a close eye on that. But perhaps the bigger point here is analysts are looking into what does this signal about how Beijing views the Shangri-La dialogue itself. It would seem the representation shows that it may be placing less emphasis on this, but also fielding people who are very familiar and comfortable with talking about China's position on international security issues, perhaps pointing to its view, according to some analysts that I've spoken to, that the Shangri-La dialogue is a platform for it to correct what it sees often as misperceptions of China, and instead using the Xiangshan Forum that is held in Beijing, which is often seen as its answer to the Shangri-La dialogue, as a platform where it is able to talk about its position on its own terms.
3: Yeah. Now, Wai-Kit, meanwhile, we know that Vietnamese President Tô Lâm has been making quite a strong foreign policy push, both domestically as well as on the world stage. What can we expect then from his keynote speech at the dialogue this weekend?
4: Right. Many analysts don't expect that there will be a departure, you know, of foreign policy of Vietnam. So we are likely to hear very repeated keywords that he has been making about foreign policy, whether at home or abroad. So we're likely to hear keywords such as the need for self-reliance, the need for strategic autonomy, and that Vietnam will not want to choose sides. What I'm also looking out for is not just what's being said at the Shangri-La Dialogue platform, but the sideline activities behind closed doors kind of discussion. Now, traditionally, you will remember that Vietnam depends heavily on Russia for weapons and weapon supplies, but the Russia-Ukraine conflict had exposed vulnerabilities. So platforms like the Shangri-La Dialogue, a defense platform, would perhaps give Vietnam an opportunity to seek partnerships that could help Vietnam achieve its own domestic goals of defending itself early and from afar.
3: Yeah, you know, Ollie, Wai-Kit mentioned earlier, you know, taking sides or having to choose sides. So the U.S.-China relationship has shifted somewhat with President Trump's trip to Beijing recently. How is that likely to change the way security or regional arrangements and discussions are made during the dialogue this weekend?
0: So post-Trump's summit, one of the key words has been strategic stability, both sides wanting to build on that. So something more positive. Also, we note that Secretary Hegseth was part of President Trump's delegation to Beijing, which is rare. And he, we know, chatted with his Chinese counterpart, Dong Jun. We aren't exactly certain what they spoke about, but from the statements that came out after, we know that the two sides agreed to make better use of communication channels, including when it came to the military aspect of things. So analysts are saying that while the Shangri-La dialogue is a missed opportunity for in-person engagement between these two major powers,

0: the positivity surrounding, you know, security issues and that they agree to talk is a good thing. However, in a IISS security report released today, it did state that China is the primary Asia-Pacific state against which the US could fight a major conventional war, and that possibly there could be conflict over Taiwan. And that threat has loomed large in recent years. So here's what an analyst had to say about the thorny issues that still exist between these two sides.
1: Dialogue for dialogue's sake is important at the end of the day, whether or not there were concrete takeaways on specific security issues aside. I do think, however, that the steps that we saw each side take represent more tactical changes in the bilateral relationship rather than wholesale strategic shifts. At the end of the day, strategic competition is still a driver in how these two countries view each other, and that, I imagine, will continue.
2: Now, Wai Kit, of course, the Middle East crisis and Iran is looming large over these talks. Is there any sense of how much this is likely to be discussed?
3: Right. For now, the only confirmed speaker at the Shangri-La dialogue is the Qatari Deputy Prime Minister, who is also the Minister of State for Defense. But from an ASEAN viewpoint, you remember that the bloc had renewed ties with the counterparts of in the Gulf area, the GCC. And some analysts are saying now's a good time to tap on those relations to advance the bloc's interests. But another IISS expert says that's not quite a good idea, and here's why.
4: I do think people often forget that ASEAN's integration remains not done. It hasn't been completed, and people also forget that mainland Southeast Asia are newcomers to ASEAN, and I consider 2-3 decades as new. It's not long enough, and we have many intra-ASEAN integration projects on the economic, political, security that remains far from resolve. And so I would rather devote my attention to enhancing and using ASEAN-led mechanisms for intra-regional security challenges first before we went abroad and tried to export the ASEAN way.
2: Wai Kit, Ollie, thank you for setting the stage for us, and we look forward to more reports on the ground from both of you on the weekend as well from the Shangri-La Dialogue. That was CNA's senior China editor Olivia Seong and senior correspondent for ASEAN Leong Wai Kit. And still to come, the Bank of Korea keeps its benchmark rate unchanged. But the new governor suggests he wants to keep monetary policy tight to curb inflation. Stay with us.

0: Over the past 30 years, the fishing industry has come smack up against the limits of the planet.
1: Many populations really collapsed or close to collapse.
2: Friendship is an essential, wonderful part of being a human being.
3: Go out and say hello to people. Smile at them. Try to have conversations with people.
4: CMA wins at the Winifra Digital Media Awards Asia 2026.
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8: Welcome back. In your business tonight, palm oil refiner Wilmar International said that it has not received notice of an investigation from Indonesian authorities. It made the disclosure days after the Indonesian government named it among the 10 firms being investigated for export abuses, including under-invoicing. Now, that's a practice of under-declaring export values in order to skirt taxes. Wilmar added it is working with relevant authorities to understand their concerns. The agribusiness giant made the statement in a filing to the Singapore Exchange during the midday break. The allegations sent Wilmar's Singapore shares down by as much as 11%, their biggest drop in 6 years. The stock ended the day 4% weaker. The probe comes amid President Prabowo Subianto's push to take greater control of the country's commodity exports. He says about $150 billion in tax revenue is being lost annually over weak oversight in shipments. A state-run agency has been instructed to take charge of supervision. But Mr. Prabowo's remarks have left the palm oil sector uncertain over which products would be affected. More clarity on the policy is expected in the coming weeks. In other news, pay growth in Singapore hit a four-year low in 2025, but spending power stayed strong. According to the Manpower Ministry's latest report, that's because of lower inflation. Total wages seen here in blue, that dropped from 5.6% in 2024 to 4.9% last year. Though comparing that against the green line, that's accounting for inflation, the impact isn't so bad. Now, real wages rose 4%, faster than the year before. And across all types of workers, pay increased at a similar rate. But for general employees, wage growth fell from 5.8% to 4.8%, the lowest among the groups. An analyst says this could be due to the advent of new tech.
9: AI that can perform action based on decisions made autonomously, without human instruction. And I think this may have some impact on work needed by workers. And at the same time, this might even push wages down.
8: Even then, businesses performed strongly last year. More than 83% were profitable, about 2 percentage points higher than in 2024. Most reported steady or better profits, which MOM says suggests a growing share of financially stable firms. Still, fewer companies raised wages, with more choosing to keep salaries unchanged. Among firms that did increase pay, the main reason was to retain workers. And as for this year, MOM says wage growth should stay positive, though employers may turn more cautious.
9: For this coming year, there's likely to be a push for wages to go down because there'll be pressure resulting from inflation, which would then increase the cost of doing business. Some of the commodities, the materials will be more expensive for business, and this will actually reduce their profit, which then will reduce their performance and their demand for workers, and also their ability to pay workers.
8: The Bank of Korea kept its benchmark interest rate unchanged at 2.5%, citing growing financial stability concerns. The decision reflects a broader shift by central banks away from monetary easing, as energy price shocks from the Middle East conflict fuel inflation pressures. Despite headwinds, the economy rebounded stronger than expected in recent months, driven by AI-led exports and investment. GDP expanded 1.7% in the first quarter from the previous 3 months. Chip exports surged more than 200% in the first 20 days of May. At the same time, inflation pressures intensified. Headline inflation breached the central bank's 2% target, rising to 2.6% in April. A weakening won is also pushing up costs in supermarkets and factories. Housing-related risks remain elevated. Newly appointed central bank governor Shin Hyun-song signaling a hawkish tilt in his policy debut, saying trends in inflation, growth, the currency and housing point to a clearer policy path ahead. The BOK bumped up its inflation outlook for this year to 2.7% from an earlier projection of 2.2%, factoring in the spillovers from rising oil prices. It also raised its 2026 growth forecast to 2.6% from 2%. Economists say the new projections are likely to fuel speculation of rate hikes to come. The Korean won is largely unchanged following the decision. The benchmark KOSPI closed about 0.5% lower as markets have been wagering on a hike. Hong Kong is making a bigger push into Central Asia as it wants more companies from the region to list on its stock exchange. HKEX Chief Executive Bonnie Chan says the city-state offers the kind of deep liquidity for growing Central Asian firms, especially those looking at secondary listings. The pitch comes as Central Asia's economies are expanding quickly. Kazakhstan is the region's largest economy, growing 6.5% last year. Uzbekistan grew even faster at 7.7%. Both countries are strategic Belt and Road partners, linking trade between China and Europe. And the Taiwan Stock Exchange is looking to improve a key trading system that's popular among retail investors and planning longer trading hours to attract more demand. The board's chairman made the remarks during an interview, though no specific timeline was given. Its plans come as Taiwan's stock market emerges as one of the world's top performers, fueled by demand for AI stocks and strong retail investor buying. And still to come, a fragile ceasefire pushed to the brink as the US and Iran trade fresh strikes across the Gulf, derailing efforts to end the war and reopen the Strait of Hormuz. Plus, Indonesian President Prabowo Subianto is set to hold talks with his French counterpart in Paris, with defense cooperation high on the agenda. Stay with us.
10: I'm back. My name is Shermin, and you might know me from my search for the one. Now that that is done and dusted, I'm on a new quest now, one that involves my all-time favorite manga, Berserk. And the artist behind it, Kentaro Miura.
11: Kentaro Miura is a very private person. He's some like figure shrouded in mystery.
10: But with Miura no longer around,
12: I guess I'm 34 years too late.
10: I'm banking on others to tell me more about him.
11: Oh, how is Kentaro Miura's personality like? I'm
10: so desperate, I'm even reaching out to manga legends. Just to find out more about Berserk and Miura. Catch Shermin's Manga Mayhem, 30th May, Saturday on CNA.
13: On your next Asia First, we'll take you to Asia's premier defense forum, the Shangri-La Dialogue. The Middle East conflict, strained US commitments in Asia, and rising tensions over Taiwan will likely dominate the agenda as representatives from over 40 countries gather.
14: Drugs like this are part of the new wave that we are seeing in the drug market.
15: 17-year-old Chinese male smoking weed. He was pronounced dead the same day, but there was no weed in the system.
16: Somehow told me, hey, this is similar to weed. It's more intense. After a while, people start overdose.
17: They are calling this the soft drug. It's okay to take them because you won't be able to be caught.
18: That is mushrooming of clandestine labs.
19: मैंने एक लैब में खुद गया हूँ बनते हुए देखा हूँ. एस्ट्रोनॉट जैसा सूट पूरा ऊपर से नीचे सूट फुल कवर.
20: Drug syndicate is very smart. When you come up with a new testing methodology, they will actually design a new one to circumvent.
21: It's that cat and mouse game.
4: CNA wins big at the New York Festivals 2026 with an outstanding haul of 16 awards, including 11 gold, 2 silver, and 3 bronze. Recognized on the global stage for trusted news, excellence in journalism, and compelling documentaries. CNA, understand Asia.
8: Updating tonight's top stories, leaders of Japan and the Philippines have agreed to bolster defense cooperation as Tokyo moves to upgrade ties with a key security partner and arms buyer amid rising military activity in the region. Singapore's foreign minister says North Korea is not ready to engage with the US or South Korea. Vivian Balakrishnan adding that Singapore is not seeking a mediator role as he wraps up a five-day trip to Northeast Asia. And Thailand and Vietnam deepen trade and regional ties as President Thollam visits Bangkok, the first stop of his Southeast Asian tour. The Vietnamese leader will head to Singapore next for his keynote address at the Shangri-La Dialogue. A new report says military doctrines still framed by historical rifts are creating new security challenges in the Asia-Pacific. The Institute on International Institute for Strategic Studies released its regional security assessment ahead of the Shangri-La Dialogue this weekend. It warns of unfettered risks in defense technology and a worrying proliferation of nuclear capability, a world, it says, that is sleepwalking into instability.
22: A region no longer fully at peace. From border clashes between Thailand and Cambodia to brief battle between India and Pakistan, Asia-Pacific is witnessing growing threats to security that a new report warns could be here to stay. London-based IISS highlighting in its new publication what it calls principal fault lines running through the Korean Peninsula, the Taiwan Strait, and the South China Sea that could lead to conflicts between nuclear-armed powers. All this while major wars are ongoing in Europe and the Middle East that are damaging economies and threatening long-term political stability. The report argues that while security challenges have always been complex, the current pace, scope, and intensity have dramatically increased, and countries are beefing up defenses and strategy to prepare for the real possibility of war. According to the report, military doctrines, formal or informal, hold the key to how armed forces plan their wartime moves. India, for example, focuses its military doctrine on managing challenges posed by neighbors Pakistan and China. While superpowers China and the US have dueling visions of a possible conflict over Taiwan and securing a stronghold on the Asia-Pacific region. While these doctrines can't predict when a war will break out, they can give a sense of how states choose to deter threats and protect what they claim is theirs. They're largely still shaped by geography, as seen in border and maritime disputes. Asia-Pacific is particularly vulnerable to shifting geopolitical tides in the Indian Ocean, especially for energy transits and trade routes. The most telling, recent illustration, Iran's chokehold of the Strait of Hormuz, and and the US's blockade of the waterway, triggering a global energy crisis. Another risk fueling the flames of war, the rise of artificial intelligence, drone warfare, and quantum technology as countries battle for tech supremacy. And finally, the report warns of a growing threat of nuclear war. China and North Korea's growing arsenals have pushed regional states towards expanding their own nuclear capabilities. The report warns that these developments, if left unchecked, are pushing the world closer to a new nuclear arms race, with the Asia-Pacific at its center.
8: Now, CNA earlier spoke with Dr. Evan Laxmana, who is a senior fellow at International Institute for Strategic Studies and editor of the Institute's latest report. He elaborates on how countries' military doctrines can shape the way they prepare for conflict.
0: Military doctrine can almost become a self-fulfilling prophecy, because the idea is that you train how you want to fight. And part of how you train is developing scenarios and exercises as real as you can. And when we look at the growing sophistication of how the U.S. conducts military exercises with its partners and allies in the region, when you look at China's military exercises in the Taiwan Strait, then you start to see a growing sense of tension, not just because of the exercises, but because the way that those exercises are done, the assets deployed, the sophistication, if there are accidents or miscalculations, if there are misinterpretations of those exercises, then I think the risk of conflict, I think, grows as well.
8: He also looked at how Southeast Asia's border disputes and key maritime routes could raise the risk of conflict and whether they could trigger disruption seen in the Middle East.
0: Across Southeast Asia and the broader Asia-Pacific, there are many unresolved border disputes, both in terms of land border as well as maritime disputes. So they do become a potential security flashpoint if those issues are unresolved. But they also provide a sense of parameters of how the armed forces of these countries with unresolved disputes mm-hmm. plan to fight. How they develop their armed forces on the military side, on the army side or for the navy side, I think they all are driven by how they envision a future conflict within their geography might take place. And so I think it's particularly challenging to look at the geography of the maritime theater in Southeast Asia, for example, whether it's the Straits of Malacca or the other straits on the Indonesian waters. That creates the kind of opportunities and challenges for the military mm-hmm. To maintain the security of the country, but how they intend to develop their forces, what capabilities to buy, what exercises they have to do. These are all tied to how they view the forces of geography in shaping their military thinking.
8: On the threat of nuclear war, Dr. Laxmana highlighted the worrying trend of growing modernization and reduction in arms control.
0: When you have, on the one hand, a weakening, if almost decaying, state of arms control, you have the growing modernization and number of nuclear weapons between nuclear armed states. And when you add in conventional missile capabilities that are increasingly sophisticated, which in some contexts could be seen as undermining nuclear deterrence, this is where I think you start to see countries responding to each other's forced modernization and nuclear development, hence the beginning of an arms race.
8: And from Friday to Sunday, we'll be bringing you the latest from the region's top defense and security forum with updates, reaction, and analysis throughout the day. Do join us for that. And you can also get the latest from our website, cna.asia, or our mobile app. Now, in other news, Singapore Foreign Minister Vivian Balakrishnan has described recent US-China developments as a positive step, but one step of a longer journey. President Donald Trump's trip to Beijing this month is now framed as a constructive relationship of strategic stability. Dr. Balakrishnan was speaking to the media at the end of his five-day visit to Northeast Asia. Nasha Rahim with the details.
1: During his visit to China earlier in the week, Foreign Minister Vivian Balakrishnan gathers that China is pleased with the outcome of President Trump's visit. As both sides have found a new balance, there will still be pushing and shoving, but the old strategies of containment and exclusion will not work.
2: So the key point is somehow, one way or the other, sooner or later, the United States and China need to find a modus vivendi. I think these engagements between the two presidents and the fact that they have high regard for one another and the fact that both China and the United States recognize that these are two peer superpowers here to stay for the long term. And neither side can exclude the other completely or even achieve a complete victory over the other.
1: After visiting North Korea, Dr. Balakrishnan shared that within Pyongyang itself, there is a development, new housing and e-commerce.
2: The other thing which has changed quite markedly, I would say, is their current outright categorical rejection of reunification with the ROK. This seems to be a more recent, hardened position. And I'm sure there are more detailed local, domestic reasons for that stand. But nevertheless, it is what it is. They do not accept any possibility of reunification.
1: Another thing that has changed, as observed by Dr. Balakrishnan, is that at this point, North Korea appears not to be keen on any engagement with either the US or South Korea. Instead, it is focusing on building up self-reliance and own military deterrence. When asked if Singapore has a role to play as a neutral channel of communications, Dr. Balakrishnan says Singapore is not putting up its hand in this matter.
2: For Northeast Asia, in a sense, because Singapore is a small city-state dependent on trade and safe and stable maritime corridors and supply chains, peace in Northeast Asia is of great importance to us. So, for instance, the situation in the Korean Peninsula, stability here does have a profound impact if anything goes wrong.
1: In reference to his recent trips, Dr. Balakrishnan says it is necessary to engage old friends and new partnerships. Even in this digital age, there is no substitute for face-to-face meetings, shaking hands and understanding each other's perspectives.
8: The US and Iran trading fresh attacks in what's seen as their most serious clash since a ceasefire took effect in April. The latest exchange rattling ongoing efforts to broker an end to the conflict. Iran's Revolutionary Guard says it targeted a US airbase in retaliation for American strikes near the Iranian port city of Bandar Abbas. Iran's Supreme Leader accusing the US and Israel of trying to destabilize the country through the attacks. Iran's foreign ministry, meantime, condemned what it called violations by the U.S. on Bandar Abbas and vowed to defend its sovereignty. A U.S. official said that American forces launched strikes on an Iranian ground control station and shot down four drones in the area. The U.S. strikes came after Iran fired at vessels attempting to transit the Strait of Hormuz. The attack is the second by the U.S. in 3 days. And for more, Blake Sifton, who has been tracking developments for CNA, joins us live now from Tel Aviv. Now, Blake, the tit-for-tat strikes, that's raising questions about the fate of the ongoing negotiations to end the conflict. So how are the US and Iran both framing diplomatic efforts at this point?
21: Good evening, Angela. Well, this second outbreak of violence in only 3 days is certainly raising fears that those talks could break down and that the war could resume. Like the attack on Tuesday, U.S. officials do seem to be trying to downplay the severity of this incident. A U.S. official speaking to the Reuters news agency said these actions were measured, purely defensive, and intended to maintain the ceasefire. But unlike that U.S. attack on Tuesday, where Iran pretty much only responded with threats. This time, they say they have responded by targeting a U.S. base, which is believed to be in Kuwait. Now, it was only a few days ago on the weekend when a deal to extend the ceasefire by 60 days and to reopen the Strait of Hormuz appeared imminent. But that deal does now appear to be in jeopardy. On Wednesday, President Trump said that he was not satisfied with Iran's latest offer, and he threatened to finish the job in Iran. And he also dismissed a report in Iranian state media that a framework for a deal is being discussed that would see the Strait of Hormuz reopened, but the transit through the strait would be managed jointly by Iran and Oman. Now, President Trump, in quite a shocking statement, threatened Oman, a key American ally in the Gulf. He said Oman will behave just like everyone else or will blow them up. Now, for their part, Iranian authorities have said that one of the key remaining sticking points is the $24 billion in Iranian assets that have been frozen by the U.S. According to Iranian state media, they want at least half of those $24 billion unfrozen and released before a deal can be signed.
8: Blake, thank you so much for bringing us the latest. That was Blake Sifton reporting for CNA, live from Tel Aviv. In other news, Indonesian President Prabowo Subianto on his third visit to France this year, seeking to elevate strategic ties and boost defense relations. He's set to hold talks with French President Emmanuel Macron, focused on energy, tech and agriculture, as well as the ongoing conflicts in the Middle East and Ukraine. Indonesia recently expanded its arsenal with 6 French-made Rafale fighter jets. This after he held talks on military procurement with President Macron in April. And for more, Ross Cullen is covering the Indonesian president's visit for CNA live from Paris. Now, Ross, this trip is coming just over a week after Indonesia received several French fighter jets. How are both countries now looking to boost defense ties even further?
3: Well, Angela, this is the Élysée Palace behind me, the French presidential office and residence, and the French police will be closing this road momentarily to ensure that the Indonesian president's arrival that way can take place smoothly. Prabowo Subianto is coming here to speak about a range of topics, including the possible exit to the crisis in the Middle East, the possible end to the war, but also defence more generally. Indonesia certainly looking to widen its defence partnerships. There's been some discussion of a possible defence deal or defence agreement with the United States, but France is a very important partner already for Jakarta when it comes to defence, selling Indonesia submarines, selling Indonesia fighter jets, and key business partners would be also French defense companies like Dassault and Thales.
8: Now, Ross, it's Mr. Prabowo's third trip to Paris just this year. So why the diplomatic blitz?
3: Well, there's been an expanding of influence, really. Indonesia trying to really cement its place as the biggest nation in Southeast Asia. It has now joined the BRICS bloc with Brazil, Russia, India, China, South Africa, those key members, but also that new wave of membership taking in the UAE, Iran, other nations as well. So it's joined the BRICS group of nations. It's a key partner for the United States, key partner for France, especially when it comes to the Indo-Pacific. That is a key region for France with Indian Ocean and Pacific Ocean territories. So wants to work very closely, Paris and Jakarta, when it comes to Indo-Pacific. And also they want to work together on the key issues. They have a sovereignty partnership, which is taking in kind of maritime and security affairs. They have a cultural partnership that takes in people-to-people exchanges. And they also have a global partnership which looks at biodiversity and climate change. France certainly sees Indonesia as a key player when it comes to fighting the climate crisis. Angela?
8: Ross, thank you so much for that report. That was Ross Cullen for CNA live in Paris. And still to come, from record-breaking temperatures to a looming climate threshold, the United Nations warns of more extreme heat on the horizon. Plus, a grueling search continues to rescue 2 more villagers trapped in a flooded cave in Laos. Details when we come back.
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0: 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It's a three-day cycle from Kanazawa to Rokasaki, from Noren to Lacquerware. A full-on seafood meal to a DIY street-style barbecue. Viewing all 40 varieties of cherry blossoms to cycling on a beach that stretches across 8 kilometres long. Japan Hour, Saturday on CNA.
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2: My grandpa was the first one who came to Hong Kong.
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4: 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Sawadee-ka!
5: Tengo es que puedo coger lo bueno de la cultura china y quedármelo, y lo bueno de la cultura española y quedármelo.
6: I can do anything because I stay in India 10 years.
7: I'm BT.
8: I'm proud of being Filipina and at the same time, I'm proud of what I achieved here in Barcelona.
9: 지금은 인도에서 거의 가족처럼 함께하고 있습니다. 남이 많은가?
10: Things can coexist together and that's the beauty of Hong Kong as well.
6: When I lead to the Chennai, I feel like, oh God, I'm home.
11: The New Locals, Season 2, on demand at cna.asia.

0: Welcome back. A race against time to rescue two more villagers trapped in a flooded cave in central Laos for more than a week. Rescuers say they might run out of oxygen as they go deeper into the cave network. They've asked for more oxygen tanks and a refilling station in front of the cave to complete the mission. Five people have been found alive, and emergency workers are now figuring out how to extract them.
1: ชื่อมืดนะครับอาการเป็นไงบ้างครับอาการตอนนี้หิวข้าวมากไม่มีแรงเลยโอเคแล้วมีเจ็บป่วยอะไรไหมไม่มีนะโอเคคนต่อไปครับ
0: This was the moment Thai rescuers found the survivors. They are part of a group of eight villagers who entered the cave last week to search for gold deposits and wildlife. But heavy rain and landslides blocked their exit. One of them escaped and called for help. If you think the climate is getting hotter now, the United Nations says the next 5 years could be even worse. It's warning of continued record-breaking heat, stronger droughts, and more extreme weather around the world. New projections show a 75% chance the world will exceed the key warming threshold of 1.5 degrees Celsius over the next 5 years. There's also an 86% chance that 1 year between now and 2030 will surpass 2024 as the hottest year on record. Now, certain parts of the world will get it worse than others. The Arctic is warming especially fast, more than three times the global average, and that's causing sea ice to shrink even further. The Amazon could become hotter and drier, increasing wildfire risks. Scientists say crossing the 1.5 degree threshold doesn't mean instant catastrophe, but every fraction of a degree brings more dangerous impacts, and that means more extreme weather. Deadly heat waves, floods, droughts, crop damage, and intense wildfires.
2: And the science is very clear that the window to keeping the global average temperature to 1.5 degrees is closing rapidly. But it's important to note that this isn't kind of a fixed threshold. So every tenth of a degree of warming will come with more and more severe and worse impacts. And therefore, we must kind of do what we can to limit the warming to as low as possible.
0: Meanwhile, continental Europe continues to swelter under temperatures 10 to 15 degrees Celsius above average. Southern France is bearing the brunt, with temperatures as high as 39 degrees forecast. Authorities say seven people have died from heat-related causes this week, including five drownings, as many sought relief at lakes and rivers.
3: Oui, c'est la première fois qu'on voit ça sous des conditions jusqu'à 36-37 comme hier après-midi, 37 degrés, c'était très compliqué. Très compliqué. 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
0: Italy has declared a red heat wave alert for Rome and three other cities as the mercury jumps to dangerous levels. Authorities have advised the public to stay out of the sun and banned outdoor work in the afternoon. The hot weather is expected to worsen in July and August. Spain has issued warnings of extreme risks of wildfires. Temperatures of up to 37 degrees are expected in some regions. The National Weather Agency warns that increased vegetation growth could dry out under the heat, significantly raising the risk of wildfires as the season progresses. And that's Asia Tonight. Don't forget, headlines anytime at cna.asia, and you can also find us on Facebook and YouTube. Thanks for watching, and good night.

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2: Drugs like this are part of the new wave that we are seeing in the drug market.
3: 17-year-old Chinese male smoking weed. He was pronounced dead the same day, but there was no weed in the system.
4: Somehow told me it is similar to weed. It's more intense. After a while, people start overdose.
5: They are calling this the soft drug. It's okay to take them because you won't be able to be caught.
6: That is mushrooming of clandestine labs.
7: मैंने एक लैब में खुद गया बनते हुए देखा एस्ट्रोनॉट जैसा सूट पूरा ऊपर से नीचे सूट फुल कवर.
3: Drug syndicate is very smart. When you come up with a new testing methodology, they will actually design a new one to circumvent.
8: It's that cat and mouse game.
9: CNA's app and website just dropped a new feature: games, easy to play and great for quick breaks on a busy day. We have 5 games. Here's Buzzword, where you form as many words as you can using the given letters. All words have to include the center letter. Make it extra fun by inviting a friend to a challenge. Over at Guessword, you have 6 chances to uncover the hidden word, using the color feedback to see if you place the letters correctly. In Mini Crossword and Mini Sudoku, challenge yourself by completing them in the shortest time possible. Feeling stuck? You can always play with a friend or ask for help. We also have an all-time favorite, word search. There's only one rule: drag from the first to the last letter in any direction, including backwards and diagonally. Here's the fun part. When you sign in, you can build streaks when you play daily, earn badges, and even if you miss a day, you can use a freeze to save your streak. Have fun!
10: This June, the Philippines was ranked the least safe country to visit in the world by Canadian travel firm HelloSafe. The company has since taken down the list with an apology. But the damage had been done, as many news outlets carried the story.
11: The false categorization and the completely unsubstantiated characterization by HelloSafe of the Philippines may have been fake, but its consequences were real.
10: The debacle comes at an unfortunate time for the Philippines. Its tourism rebound from COVID has been tepid.
12: The number of tourist arrivals in the Philippines in the last 12 months is around about 55-60% of 2019. So the recovery is very much partial.
13: Minsan lang talaga, kahit nga minsan ilang araw walang mga foreigner.
10: With travel booming in other parts of Southeast Asia, why is the archipelago trailing in tourist arrivals?
14: The traffic is one of the worst I've seen out of all the Asian countries I've been to.
10: And does it have what it takes to be Asia's leading tourist destination?
15: If other countries can do it, our country can do it as well.

0: This is Cebu, in the heart of the Philippine archipelago. It's one of the country's most popular tourist destinations. The island is famous for its stunning beaches and historical landmarks. This souvenir shop sits beside the Mactan Shrine, which marks the first Filipino resistance against the Spaniards.
1: Since 2019, tapos yung mga binibenta namin, mga ref magnet, tapos mayroon kaming mga necklace, tapos mga wallet, iba-iba, yung mga shot glass, keychain, mga gawa dito sa lahat sa sa Cebu, sa Lapu-Lapu. October, November, December, marami talaga yung mga bisita, yung mga Koreans. Tapos pag May, June, July, mahina talaga siya.
0: This year, however, the island is seeing fewer visitors from South Korea. Comparing arrivals from South Korea from January to June, this year's figures are about half of last year's.
1: Lahat ng business dito, talaga bumaba yung benta. Wala talaga yung nag-akyat. Puro baba talaga. Dati kasi wala pang pandemic. Kami ma'am, kita kami ng 16,000 or 20,000 a day, ganun. Tapos ngayon, ang malakas namin 5,000 lang, hanggang ganun, 5,000, 6,000. Buti na lang hindi kami na zero.
0: Across the Philippines, tourists from South Korea dropped for the first time since the COVID-19 pandemic.
2: The South Korean market that we attract in the Philippines is quite price sensitive, and the economy of South Korea has experienced some decline because of some political uncertainty. So there was really also a decline in the disposable income of South Koreans.
3: It hasn't helped that events such as the non-stop calamities that have befallen our island destinations in the past few months have also really affected travel confidence to the country. Of course, we recognize that there have also been isolated incidents that pertain to safety and security.
0: Overall, South Korean visitors to Southeast Asia are on the dip. But for the Philippines, this hits harder. South Korea is the Philippines' largest tourist market, contributing $2.3 billion to its coffers last year. But even if we look beyond South Korean tourists, the picture is still bleak for the Philippines. Compared to its neighbors, its post-pandemic tourism rebound is the slowest.
4: If you think back to, let's say, the 5 years before the pandemic, 2015 to 19, tourist arrivals were actually growing really quite strongly to the Philippines. If you were to take kind of 2019 as your anchor point, the last normal year before the pandemic, the number of tourist arrivals in the Philippines in the last 12 months is around about 55-60% of 2019. So the recovery is very much partial. Thailand's about 75%, Singapore about 90%, Malaysia 100%. Vietnam 120% of 2019 levels. So Philippines is really the laggard in terms of its recovery. There's a whole confluence of factors, but the biggest one is Chinese tourists. So the Philippines has failed to attract back Chinese tourists. They're just at 15% of their 2019 levels. A lot of that is due to diplomatic spats between the Philippines and China.
0: In the last 3 years, tensions between the Philippines and China have heightened over territorial claims in the South China Sea, also called the West Philippine Sea by the Filipinos.
5: So what we've noted, especially for the Philippines, is that really it's the domestic tourists, the domestic travel, that really served as the backbone for tourism recovery.
0: Even Cambodia, which started later in tourism development, surpassed the Philippines in visitor arrivals last year. This might come as a surprise, since the Philippines was awarded Asia's leading beach destination at the 2024 World Travel Awards. The archipelago should have plenty to draw travelers.
5: We're talking about here not just natural destinations, not just beach dive sites. We're talking about here like unique and diverse cultural assets. And the fact that Filipinos can communicate well in English, you know, that's a plus point that we're able to relate and connect with tourists quite easily. Plus, you know, like a genuinely nurturing and caring Filipino brand of hospitality. I think that really what sets us apart.
0: So, what explains the Philippines' underwhelming tourism figures? Even before the pandemic, the country lagged behind regional counterparts. It received less than 10 million visitors a year on average. That's half of Vietnam's total and a quarter of Thailand's. One reason for its low tourist arrivals? Costs. On average, the price of a week-long trip to the Philippines costs $100 to $200 US more than a holiday to Vietnam, Indonesia, and Thailand.
5: I think one thing that needs to be pointed out is that the Philippines is a very isolated destination compared to other destinations in ASEAN, wherein when you land in Thailand, you could easily go to, you know, like Cambodia and Vietnam and all that stuff. So coming here in the Philippines, it's really intentional because you're just flying to the Philippines, right? And it's not just that, it's also you need to fly around to go around the Philippines.
0: Tourists spend $2,000 on average per trip to the Philippines, which typically lasts 12 days. Apart from flights, meals and hotels can be pricey on more remote islands. This makes it the country with the second highest tourism spending per capita in Southeast Asia, after Singapore.
4: So in, for instance, Malaysia, Thailand, you have a lot of short cross-border low-cost trips from within ASEAN or even, you know, backpackers, etc. In the Philippines, it's more geared towards kind of long two-week holidays, and that's why the spend is higher. It's not necessarily a sign of strength, though. It just means that they're limiting themselves to a certain pool of visitors.
6: It's because they don't want this house to be totally abandoned, and until now, privately owned.
0: For the Philippines, there is much at stake in wooing those tourists back.
3: The tourism sector in the Philippines is a lifeline for very many Filipinos, nearly 7 million to be exact. That is the number of Filipinos that directly benefit from tourism. Indirectly, there are over 16.4 million Filipinos that are able to benefit from the tourism industry. The contribution of tourism to our economy is at 8.9% of our GDP. And its ability to provide stable livelihood is one that is reinvigorating our local economies in destinations all over the country.
1: Malungkot kasi ano, pag maraming turista, ano man kami, may benta man, pero pag wala, ano na lang, kunti-kunti lang talaga. Mayroon din mga ano, ma'am, ibang turista na ano, kahit local lang, bumibili din sila. Pero iba talaga yung mga ano, Koreans.
0: The Philippines can be an expensive travel destination for some. Still, with so much beauty and culture, what else is holding tourists back from flying there?
7: CMA wins at the WANIFRA Digital Media Awards Asia 2026.
8: A plot of land which the region of Johor currently owns.
9: What is causing all this anxiety?
10: What I'm hearing from kids a lot more these days is they are giving themselves depression.
7: Journalism you can trust. CMA.
11: I'm back. My name is Shermie, and you might know me from my search for the one. Now that is done and dusted,

0: Asia Business. It's all the business news you need.
1: Trading will be closely watched.
2: The tax hike could curb consumer spending.
3: Makes it the world's second biggest IPO this year.
4: Affected by uncertainties in the US trade war.
5: Japan and the word sale.
6: Developments on the US-China trade front.
7: We saw markets react unfavorably.
8: You know, markets continue to grapple with uncertainty.
9: From lawyers representing an unnamed interested party.
0: Asia Business. 35 minutes.
10: Over the past 30 years, the fishing industry has come smack up against the limits of the planet.
11: Many populations really collapsed or close to collapse.
12: Friendship is an essential, wonderful part of being a human being.
13: Go out and say hello to people. Smile at them. Try to have conversations with people.

0: The forward door is now open. You may now deploy.
1: Thank you. Bye-bye.
2: We just landed back in Manila from Dubai. That was a 10-hour flight. So now we are going through immigration and then going to baggage claim to get our check-in luggage. Let's see how long it will take.
1: So we got all of our luggage, actually under 20 minutes. That was actually pretty quick. That's probably the fastest time ever arriving here at Terminal 3.
3: Manila's Ninoy Aquino International Airport, or NAIA, has a reputation as one of the world's worst airports. Frequent traveler Mikey Federis has seen it all.
1: So the first time I came back in a few years ago, I arrived at Terminal 1 Airport, traveling from California to Manila. It was a direct flight, so it was a very long flight, like 14-hour flight. And I was tired. I wanted to get to my hotel, but immigration took a long time. I'd say about 45 minutes to an hour, just to get through immigration. And then finally, when we get through immigration, and I'm not joking, my luggage was the last one to get out of the conveyor belt. It was almost 2.5 hours for my luggage to come out of the conveyor belt.
3: For many visitors, NAIA, or Manila Airport, is their first introduction to the country. Yet, in a 2024 study of 61 major airports by Australian price monitoring firm Compare the Market, NAIA placed last. The list ranks airports based on accessibility, efficiency, and cleanliness.
4: The Philippines' first problem is it's starting from a difficult position. It's an archipelago. It's a collection of islands. It's difficult to travel around. They rely on flights for connectivity, but the airport infrastructure is lagging most peers in Southeast Asia and the world. So at the moment, flights rely on a bit of a hub and spoke model. So lots of flights fly into Manila and then go somewhere else. That's quite inefficient. It snares up a lot of traffic within Manila's airport, and lots of people pass through there that don't need to. And people can't fly directly to the places that they want to visit, which, you know, really, really massively extends journey times.
1: I don't think Manila Airport is the worst. I think it's just Manila Airport needs to upgrade its facilities and its infrastructure, because I don't think it can handle that amount of travelers when it was built decades ago.
3: Connectivity is another issue. A total of 58 airlines offer direct international flights to the Philippines, the lowest among Southeast Asia's six largest economies. And getting to tourist hotspots like Boracay usually require transfers.
5: Because we are not projecting for future demand. We're actually in the present. We're just fulfilling what is the current travel.

0: needs. So take, for example, our island destinations like Boracay, Siargao. The airports are really just too small, too cramped that people will have to stand to wait for their turn, to wait for their departures. So I think it's quite a challenge knowing also that the place is small, okay, because they cannot expand because the, like in Batanes, there is a special skill that pilots need to have. Otherwise, you'll ram through the mountain, right? So there are also natural constraints that we need to guard against.
1: If the infrastructure is bad, it puts people off because it takes a lot longer to travel to this place. So if I'm deciding on whether to sit on a beach in Malaysia versus the Philippines, if it takes me 2 hours to get to Malaysia but 8 hours to get to Boracay, then it's obvious which one you're going to choose.
2: Getting through the Philippines airports is just the start of the ordeal. Getting out of them is another. Out of 501 cities in 2024's TomTom Traffic Index, Manila has the 14th longest average travel time, 32 minutes and 10 seconds, just to cover 10 kilometers.
3: The traffic is one of the worst I've seen out of all the Asian countries I've been to. There are rush hour times, usually like in the morning, and then if you're leaving in the evening, I would say try to avoid 6 p.m. to 8 p.m. because that's when all the people in Manila are going back home and taking the jeepneys, taking the public transportation to go back home, and so all the streets are crowded.
2: Jeepneys are a modification of open-air combat vehicles left behind by the Americans after the Second World War. There are nearly 200,000 of them across the country, mostly used for public transport.
4: Lalo na pagdating sa traditional, number one talaga yung pagkukos ng traffic kasi ayaw nila na experience ko yan. 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Ginawa ko rin yun.
2: Jeepney drivers may stop anywhere passengers flag them down. Many of them also ply the same routes. Sometimes drivers wait by the roadside for passengers, all of which worsens congestion. Freddy Hernandez used to drive one.
4: Ayaw kong ma-overtaken ako nung nasa likuran ko mga jeep. 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Yun ang cost ng traffic.
2: Now, Hernandez manages a fleet of electric minibuses in Taguig City. Since 2017, the government has attempted to phase out jeepneys, 15 years old or older. It's part of the public transportation modernization program, which plans to replace traditional jeepneys with more efficient and environmentally friendly vehicles. The program is also looking at designating bus stops and mapping out routes on mobile apps.
4: Pero yun nga, nung sinusulong na yung modernization, ang ginagawa na ngayon ng government, gusto na nila, sahuran na yung mga driver. 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
2: For now, jeepneys remain the most common and most used form of public transport in the Philippines. The problem is, they're not very tourist-friendly.
4: Confusing yun. 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
3: So, and just learning the culture, I think it's going to be a bit difficult because you need to be aware that you have to pay with cash. Usually, you have to pay with the exact change, or else if you pay with 1,000 peso bill, they most likely will not have the change for you, right? And also to understanding the system, like where are they traveling to, because they basically just have one single route and understanding that they're stopping at any point.
2: Even in the Philippines' popular tourist spots like Cebu, getting around isn't easy.
5: mass transportation is not great here, so that's why there are transport companies and tour companies helping the travelers to get to their destinations.
2: This tour agency opened in 2018, offering tours in the city and the south of the island. Most of their customers come from the United States, Australia, and the United Kingdom.
5: Cebu is mostly known for our adventure activities like whale sharks, the Malboal Sardines Run, and the Kawasan Falls Canyoneering. In the city, we bring them to the historical sites, so like Magellan's Cross, Basilica del Santo Niño, and then the Cebu Heritage Monument, Yap San Diego Ancestral House. The top destinations are far from the city, so it's about 2 to 3 hours without traffic. But if there's traffic, it can go as high as 5 hours.
2: A source of frustration for tourists. How is the Philippines trying to overcome its infrastructure woes?
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0: 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It's a three-day cycle from Kanazawa to Rokasaki, from Noren
1: Seki
0: 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Japan Hour, Saturday on CNA.
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6: 比较难训练的是，棋放在我们的脚， 踢自己的嘴巴， 从嘴巴丢上去头那边。
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1: 27-year-old Mark Joshua Aruga from the Batangas province started posting travel videos on social media in 2018.
2: I decided to post my content because after traveling all the 82 provinces, firsthand I experienced the beauty of our country. Because of it, I want to inspire, I want to help my viewers and encourage them to exploring all the 82 provinces.
3: 5 game-changing habits I quit to travel all 82 provinces on a budget.
2: Usually, my videos includes like travel tips, places to visit in the Philippines, not just in Luzon but in Visayas and in Mindanao as well. Then I also have like activities to try for each destination.
1: Last year, the number of domestic trips across the Philippines hit a record 134 million. Joshua makes it a point to travel around his country every year. But his biggest challenge, even as a local, transportation.
2: So there would be time that you need to took air transportation or sea transportation. I have experienced really challenges that it may took a day before I reach my destination, and I would say that it's in Northern Samar, which is Miri Island. So I need to do land for I think 10 hours, then another ferry for 2 hours, then another land and another ferry. So I think they can still improve those transportation, but I would say that I really enjoyed all my experiences in traveling all the 82 provinces.
1: But infrastructure upgrades are in the works. Last year, Naya was privatized. An investment of 122 billion pesos, or 2 billion US dollars, is expected to go into the modernization program in hopes that it will double the airport's passenger capacity.
4: Recognizing the 99% dependency of the Philippines on international air travel, the Department of Tourism has worked very closely with the Department of Transportation as well as our international aviation industry to be able to increase the number of direct flights coming into the country. The result of this work has yielded very encouraging new flights coming into the Philippines.
1: 1 year on, Naya has added new domestic and international routes with 47 airlines. 7.7 billion pesos have also been allocated to upgrade 15 other airports in this year's budget. A new international airport is also being built just north of Manila. Covering 2,500 hectares, the new Manila International Airport will be one of the world's largest. However, there are worries that it sits on unstable land. The progress of other projects has also raised concerns.
5: The Philippines' business environment is not necessarily conducive to getting big, complex infrastructure projects delivered on time and on budget. There's a lot of seepage in terms of corruption and poor governance. So much will depend on whether they're able to deliver those projects up to spec and on time.
6: Airlines have to have service routes, but at the same time, it waits for government also to probably provide tax breaks or tax incentives so that they can provide those service routes. It's chicken and egg, no? Which comes first? Do we put the flights there so that demand will follow, or our airlines will say, have the demand first so we can put more flights? That's where government subsidy comes in, which we don't do. We don't have the resources to subsidize our private stakeholders so that there can be more access points to the destination. So that remains a challenge.
1: As for easing traffic in Manila, a second metro rail transit line is slated to complete in 2 years. The 33-kilometer Metro Manila subway is also expected to launch in 2029 with a branch line to Naya. Over in Cebu, a test run for the Bus Rapid Transit, or BRT, system launched this September. It was introduced to reduce traffic congestion and air pollution in the city.
4: So it's planned to actually be 13 kilometers, but right now what's operating or what's done is just the phase one. It's from the South Cebu bus terminal to the Fuente Osmeña, which is about 2 kilometers. So far, it's a short route. And also, because not all phases have been implemented, if it's a longer route, say from northern Cebu to southern Cebu, then now to, say, like Oslob, then it will be even better for tourists and be easier to go around Cebu.
1: Phase 1 is 90% completed, while the full 35-kilometer route is projected to be done by 2030. Funding by the World Bank, though, has been withdrawn due to persistent delays.
6: If we are able to put things into good use and tourism infrastructure is prioritized with decisions that are given by objective individuals instead of making it political on who is close to the decision makers, then I think we would have a more deliberate development as far as tourism is concerned.
1: Apart from upgrading tourism infrastructure, the government is also looking to develop sustainable tourism. For example, one program has awarded over 250 million pesos in grants to 15 local government units for sustainable tourism projects.
7: So sustainable tourism, I think in the most simplistic terms, right? It's about making sure that tourism activities don't just create or promote profit or economic activities, but also make sure that it accounts for the benefits that it brings to people and the environment. So if we look at it in a more practical sense, here we're looking at when we invest in sustainability, we actually invest on the destination's marketability, not just at present, but also in the future.
1: Here in Pamilakan Island, south of Bohol Island, locals once hunted dolphins and whales for a living. The practice was banned in the 2000s to protect wildlife. Now, the marine animals are a tourism draw.
8: Marami kami pinagdadaan ng training para magiging guide. 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
1: This was until the pandemic hit. Like other parts of the Philippines, tourism in Pamilakan Island has lagged pre-COVID levels.
8: Dati kaya namin yung sa isang buwan siguro may time na aabot ng mga 500 o sa isang buwan. 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
1: So there is a lot riding on these investments that are supposed to help the tourism industry rebound. After all, the government is expecting the sector to employ 34 million Filipinos by 2028. That's 5 times more than last year's total.
4: Overall, the effort is to be able to ensure that tourism is not measured by a single number alone, but rather by the value that it brings to our tourism destinations and our tourism stakeholders, and the experiences and purposeful travel that it is able to provide to those that visit us. It is our hope that by way of this comprehensive approach towards tourism development that rests on collaboration, partnership, and the upliftment of our communities as a whole, that tourism can continue to be as reliable a source of livelihood as it can be, notwithstanding all of the challenges and calamities that have come upon our shores.
1: With headwinds from infrastructure upgrades and slow post-COVID recovery, how can the Philippines market itself as an attractive tourist destination?

0: On your next Asia First, we'll take you to Asia's premier defense forum, the Shangri-La Dialogue. The Middle East conflict, strained U.S. commitments in Asia, and rising tensions over Taiwan will likely dominate the agenda as representatives from over 40 countries gather.
1: CNA 938. 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Journey across Asia through stories of change, resilience and rediscovery this June on CNA. As countries across Asia race towards cleaner energy, communities are rethinking how they power their everyday lives. From solar fields to offshore wind farms, witness the transition towards a more sustainable future. In Power to the People. Hikikomori, a growing phenomenon of social withdrawal, is now affecting youths in Singapore.
2: They always hide under the bed, doesn't want to go to school.
1: Follow four individuals over 6 months as families search for answers and possible solutions in shutdown. And as Singapore transformed over the past two centuries, so too did its rivers and waterways.
3: Before Raffles came to Singapore, it was once a wet rice paddy field.
1: Rediscover the water channels that once shaped the island in Lost Rivers this June on CNA. CNA wins big at the New York Festivals 2026 with an outstanding haul of 16 awards, including 11 gold, 2 silver and 3 bronze. Recognized on the global stage for trusted news, excellence in journalism and compelling documentaries. CNA, understand Asia.
4: This seafood restaurant opened in Cebu in 1993. It serves Filipino specialties like tinola and kinilaw.
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4: A big reason for the Philippines' tepid tourism recovery is the loss of one of its largest markets. Around 300,000 Chinese tourists arrived on Philippine shores last year. This falls far below the Department of Tourism's 2024 target of 2 million, which matches pre-COVID numbers.
5: Because of geopolitical tensions with China, tensions over the South China Sea, Chinese arrivals are not coming back to the Philippines and probably unlikely to do so anytime soon. And China, being the largest, most popular country in Asia, is the main source of tourists for the region.
4: Previously, Chinese citizens could apply for short-stay visas for work or travel to the Philippines electronically. But 2 years ago, the e-visas were suspended due to the involvement of Chinese nationals in criminal activities at Philippine offshore gaming hubs. The program only resumed last month.
2: Dati yung kaibahan ng kita namin, sa isang araw, kumikita kami ng 100,000. Kumpara ngayon, na nasa 3,000 na lang, 4,000, 5,000, ganun na po ang diferensya. Malaki po yung kaibahan.
4: While the Department of Tourism hopes the e-visa reinstatement will boost Chinese visitor numbers, it's also putting its eggs in other baskets. Since June, Indian nationals have been allowed visa-free entry to the Philippines. Air India started operating direct flights from Delhi to Manila since October.
5: I think it's a clever move to give direct flights and visa-free entry for India. India is going to be the fastest growing major economy in the world over the next 5-10 years. And Indian nationals face quite a lot of barriers when they go on holiday abroad. Generally, the Philippines doesn't have very high, you know, visa barriers to tourists, and it has upgraded to e-visas as well, which makes things a lot easier.
4: There is also a large market to tap in Southeast Asia itself. The largest share of visitor arrivals in Southeast Asia comes from other Southeast Asian states. Intra-regional travel made up 45% of international arrivals last year, up from 37% in 2019. However, of this number, the Philippines ranks 9th out of the 10 countries in attracting fellow Southeast Asians. Malaysia tops the list.
5: It's a competitive market in Southeast Asia, especially for internal tourism. The big place really is Indonesia. If you're talking about young and growing middle classes, Indonesia is that. You know, Malaysia, Thailand, Singapore, less so these days. So that's kind of the market you would need to focus on as the Philippines if you want to attract tourists, and they should leverage their strengths in, for instance, Muslim halal-friendly tourism, also in providing a range of options for maybe more kind of low-cost or mid-cost options. The Philippines has got the kind of highest spend per head of many of the ASEAN nations, and that really just reflects that it doesn't have as many of those kind of medium and low-cost options for travellers.
4: For now, there is still scepticism over the Philippines' tourism rebound.
5: Unfortunately, we don't think that the tourism sector in the Philippines will see a lot of growth, at least in the next year, because of its relationship with China, which meant that Chinese tourists haven't come back. And that's unlikely to change. Perhaps in 2028, if you get a change of administration and Sara Duterte becomes president, and she pivots back to China like her father did as the previous president, you might see a change. But until then, probably not. In terms of short-term measures, it might be a PR and marketing kind of question, being able to encourage travellers to choose the Philippines.
4: Which brings us back to the flawed list we mentioned at the beginning that had the Philippines as the least safe country to visit. While the publisher has admitted the ranking is erroneous, it does point to a challenge facing Filipino tourism: how the country is perceived abroad.
6: Filipinos, we are one of the most active users of social media. And that being said, we post user-generated content that speaks about negative things about the Philippines. And so multiply that many times over. One crime committed here is multiplied so many times in social media. And so people think we're a dangerous place.
4: One such incident occurred in April, in a robbery involving Korean tourists.
7: Nandito po tayo ngayon sa harap ng Apple Massage, dito po sa Friendship Highway, Barangay Malabanya, Sangiles City po. Dito po nangyari yung nag-viral na hold up at nabaril na Korean national dito po sa area namin. Based po dun sa naging investigation nila, accordingly po, galing po sa pagpapamassage yung Korean national. 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Nung nag-resist po, doon po parang na-trigger yung rubber at nabaril niya po yung.
4: This incident is one of a spate of violent crimes against tourists in the Philippines this year. South Korea's Ministry of Foreign Affairs has put out a notice to warn its citizens to take safety precautions. The Japanese embassy has also advised its citizens to avoid walking outside at night.
8: Based on our latest record from January 10 to date, we documented 5 incidents involving foreign nationals here in Angeles City, 3 of whom were South Korean nationals. These include cases of qualified theft, reckless imprudence resulting in homicide, and theft. And I'm glad to report that all of these cases has been resolved and appropriate charges have already been filed, now undergoing trial in court.
4: The tourism department is now expanding its Korean language program for police officers.
8: Most of our tourists here is Koreans, so one of our strategy is to study Koreans to prevent language barrier. The training has been instrumental in building trust and quick response mechanism. Koreans who previously hesitated to report crimes now approach the police freely, knowing they will be understood.
4: Over 8,000 cops located in popular tourist spots have been trained since the course started last year. As for Hello Safe, the company has since taken down the list and published an apology.
9: The false categorization and the completely unsubstantiated characterization by Hello Safe of the Philippines may have been fake, but its consequences were real. It was deeply felt across our destinations, and the impact of that on travel confidence resulted in cancellations as well as a very negative connotation of the Philippines as a whole. And that is why we're working as hard as we can to communicate to the rest of the world that the Philippines is a safe destination.
4: This wouldn't be the last of the bad press for the Philippines, however. This September, a report by an investment and hedge fund manager ranked the Philippines as the country with the lowest return of investment on tourism in the region. The study found that the Duterte and Marcos Jr. administrations invested $23 billion in tourism, yet only $13 billion was generated in revenue last year. The government disagrees.
9: As a matter of fact, data shows that for every peso invested in Philippine tourism, there is a 5.50 peso return. This, notwithstanding that the Philippines is being outspent by its neighbors anywhere from 3 to 8 times more as far as tourism promotions is concerned. This also speaks to the strength of Philippine tourism as a whole. That notwithstanding the challenges and the trials that it faces, all the headwinds that have come to pass, we're still here.
6: We can't seem to erase that negative image of in the past terrorism, now it's a drug war, the geopolitical tensions with other countries. So we need to be able to rally the Filipino people to make our image abroad to be positive. The image is everything, actually.
4: YouTube channel Black Cookies Production is trying to change such negative impressions of the Philippines. This year, they started posting man-on-the-street interviews with foreigners.
10: It's very interesting because most of their answers, they usually say it's safe. They feel safe here in our country.
11: I feel safe. We walked around yesterday at night, and compared to the other countries we've been to, Vietnam, Thailand, Indonesia, it was pretty safe.
12: Do you guys feel safe in the Philippines or in Manila?
13: I'd say 90%.
10: I understand, because sometimes news can go to an extent where it's really explosive and it's all the headlines. Oh, this happened and it's really bad. So maybe some or most people think it's really like that in all the place, but in reality it's not.
5: So, you know, lots of Southeast Asia is suffering with a kind of a PR problem. It's a common problem across Southeast Asia, right? Cambodia and Thailand have obviously now had a conflict. And there's the issue of scam centers. So the Philippines is not the only one in this boat. And I suppose the only glimmer of hope is that perhaps it can be that marginal destination that tourists that were planning to go to Cambodia or were planning to go to Thailand might instead choose the Philippines.
4: This year, the Department of Tourism expects the sector to generate 2.7 trillion pesos, or 45 billion US dollars, and employ 6.8 million Filipinos, a slight jump from last year. Whether it can unlock its potential and catch up on its regional rivals could depend on how it sells the Philippines to those international travelers and the experience they have when they get there.
6: When you go abroad, you would always say, sana, it's like that here in the Philippines. We always aspire to make things better. And I'm seeing that there are developments being made. But I hope the developments will come faster. Probably if we put our resources into good use and there's no corruption going around, then we can have world-class facilities like our Southeast Asian neighbors.
10: Philippines is a really beautiful country. We already have everything. We have the tropical beaches, we have plenty of cultures, history to explore, and we just have to do more in maybe catering or marketing our country in a better way, specifically with transportation, also beautifying all the streets in every city, because if other countries can do it, our country can do it as well.
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0: This is Singapore Tonight.
1: Good evening, I'm Angela Lim in tonight's top stories. Foreign Affairs Minister Vivian Balakrishnan says recent US-China developments are a positive step towards a more constructive and stable relationship, but cautioned that it is only the start of a longer journey. Pay growth slowed to a four-year low in 2025, but easing inflation lifted real wage gains to 4%, with the Manpower Ministry expecting positive growth to continue into 2026, despite economic uncertainties. Singapore workers are expected to feel the impact of AI disruption faster than many elsewhere, amid efforts to create more good jobs and help workers stay adaptable. And the Education Ministry will engage the public next month on possible changes to high-stakes exams, such as the PSLE, as it looks to move away from an arms race approach to education.

0: Leaders from Japan and the Philippines meet for talks in Tokyo, pledging to bolster security and economic cooperation amid tensions in the South China Sea. And a stark warning ahead of the Shangri-La dialogue. Asia may be sleepwalking into a new era of instability as historical tensions and nuclear risks reshape the region's security landscape. And in your Asia business update, Singapore's AI sector pulled in more than 1.8 billion Sing dollars in deals last year, with investments surging 28% despite a regional funding slowdown. Thus, Singapore's tourism sector is set to sail ahead as Princess Cruises drops anchor with a bigger local presence. Foreign Minister Vivian Balakrishnan has described recent U.S.-China developments as a positive step, but it is one step of a longer journey. President Trump's trip to Beijing earlier this month is now framed as a constructive relationship of strategic stability. Dr. Balakrishnan was speaking to the media at the end of his five-day visit to Northeast Asia. Nasha Rahim with the details.
1: During his visit to China earlier in the week, Foreign Minister Vivian Balakrishnan gathers that China is pleased with the outcome of President Trump's visit. As both sides have found a new balance, there will still be pushing and shoving, but the old strategies of containment and exclusion will not work.
2: So the key point is somehow, one way or the other, sooner or later, the United States and China need to find a modus vivendi. I think these engagements between the two presidents and the fact that they have high regard for one another and the fact that both China and the United States recognize that these are two peer superpowers here to stay for the long term. And neither side can exclude the other completely or even achieve a complete victory over the other.
1: After visiting North Korea, Dr. Balakrishnan shared that within Pyongyang itself, there is a development, new housing and e-commerce.
2: The other thing which has changed quite markedly, I would say, is their current outright categorical rejection of reunification with the ROK. This seems to be a more recent, hardened position. And I'm sure there are more detailed local, domestic reasons for that stand. But nevertheless, it is what it is. They do not accept any possibility of reunification.
1: Another thing that has changed, as observed by Dr. Balakrishnan, is that at this point, North Korea appears not to be keen on any engagement with either the US or South Korea. Instead, it is focusing on building up self-reliance and own military deterrence. When asked if Singapore has a role to play as a neutral channel of communications, Dr. Balakrishnan says Singapore is not putting up its hand in this matter.
2: For Northeast Asia, in a sense, because Singapore is a small city-state dependent on trade and safe and stable maritime corridors and supply chains, peace in Northeast Asia is of great importance to us. So, for instance, the situation in the Korean Peninsula, stability here does have a profound impact if anything goes wrong.
1: In reference to his recent trips, Dr. Balakrishnan says it is necessary to engage old friends and new partnerships. Even in this digital age, there is no substitute for face-to-face meetings, shaking hands and understanding each other's perspectives.
0: In South Korea, on the last leg of his visit, Dr. Balakrishnan met his counterpart Cho Hyun. They welcomed the progress in implementing a strategic partnership between both countries and looked forward to negotiations of an upgrade to their free trade agreement concluding. They also agreed on the importance of deepening cooperation between ASEAN and South Korea. Vietnam President Tô Lâm will make a state visit to Singapore from today till Sunday. This will be his first visit to Singapore in his capacity as head of state. Singapore's Foreign Affairs Ministry says the visit affirms the strong and multifaceted ties between the nation and Vietnam, which was upgraded in March 2025. Mr. Lâm, who is also the chief of Vietnam's ruling party, will also deliver the keynote speech at this year's Shangri-La Dialogue. Now, as part of his visit, the Vietnamese leader will receive a ceremonial welcome by his Singapore counterpart, President Tharman Shanmugaratnam, who will host a state banquet in his honour. President Lum will also take part in a tree planting ceremony with Prime Minister Lawrence Wong before being hosted to separate meals by PM Wong and Senior Minister Lee Hsien Loong. Singapore Speaker of Parliament Seah Kian Ping will also call on President Lum. In other news, pay growth in Singapore hit a four-year low in 2025, but spending power stayed strong. According to the Manpower Ministry's latest report, that's because of lower inflation. Now, total wages seen here in blue, that dropped from 5.6% in 2024 to 4.9% last year. Though, comparing that against the green line accounting for inflation, the impact isn't so bad. Real wages rose by 4%, faster than the year before. Across all types of workers, pay increased at a similar rate. But for general employees, wage growth fell from 5.8% to 4.8%, the lowest among the groups. An analyst says this could be due to the advent of new tech.
3: AI that can perform action based on decisions made autonomously without human instruction. And I think this may have some impact on work needed by workers. And at the same time, this might even push wages down.
0: Even then, businesses performed strongly last year. More than 83% were profitable, over 2 percentage points higher than in 2024. Most reported steady or better profits, which MOM says suggests a growing share of financially stable firms. Still, fewer companies raised wages, with more choosing to keep salaries unchanged. Among firms that did increase pay, the main reason was to retain workers. As for this year, MOM says wage growth should stay positive, though employers may turn more cautious.
3: For this coming year, there's likely to be a push for wages to go down because there'll be pressure resulting from inflation, which will then increase the cost of doing business. Some of the commodities, the materials, will be more expensive for business, and this will actually reduce their profit, which then will reduce their performance and their demand for workers and also their ability to pay workers.
0: And for more analysis, we're joined by Kirsty Paltok, who is a country manager at Robert Walters Singapore. Now, Kirsty, fewer companies have raised wages in 2025 despite economic growth. Now, do you foresee that trend being maintained in 2026, especially given the global economic uncertainties?
4: I think that businesses are becoming more measured and rather than significantly pessimistic. So companies are currently operating in an uncertain global environment. So they're naturally taking a careful approach to costs and hiring. But I think Singapore's economy and the labour market have shown still significant resilience, particularly in sectors like innovation, technology and advanced services. So I would still expect wage growth to be moderate rather than weaken sharply.
0: Yeah, the report also highlighted a widening profitability gap between the smaller and larger firms. How might cost pressures on smaller firms then affect hiring, bonuses, or even wage increases moving forward?
4: There's no doubt that there's a massive pressure, especially on smaller organizations, to see the productivity and the profitability that they need to see. But I think those organizations are also trying to balance retention, because ultimately, if they're unable to pay their staff certain wages, they'll be unable to retain and increase their productivity and reach their business goals. So it's a careful balance, which is why I would expect that for even smaller organizations, that wage increases would still be moderate, but trying to engage and retain their top talent.
0: How do we then make sure that businesses don't use global uncertainty as a blanket reason or an excuse to hold back wage increases? And how does the flexible wage system possibly address this?
4: I think obviously the geopolitical challenges that we're facing currently are widespread and ultimately cause a lot of uncertainty. But the reality is that businesses still have their goals, their profitability targets, their productivity, and they still need to move forward. And in not looking at wage inflation and looking at wage rises for their organization, there can be a big disparity that can cause quite a bit of challenges in terms of how the business will move forward over the coming years. So in my opinion, the organizations that we're speaking to, over 75% of them are still looking and planning and have already

0: families staying strong during tough times. Family Ties with Susan Ng.
1: But it's a lot more about understanding her perspective as well.
2: Yeah, and that's important.
1: Yeah, looking for who will understand my perspective. Through this, we actually do understand each other a lot better.
3: Talk to a trusted adult, and then the kids will tell me, yeah, I tell my parents, but they don't believe me.
0: Family Ties, Saturdays at 11 a.m. and 10 p.m. on CNA 938.
2: So I think in terms of widening the gap, I think organizations are absolutely trying to experiment with AI to help make the organization more productive and their people more productive, but more enhance the roles within the organization, not eliminate them. But of course, AI will certainly reshape jobs and skills in demand. But Singapore is actually relatively well positioned to manage this transition because of our strong focus on upskilling and the workforce adaptation.
4: Yeah, so what would then need to happen for wage growth in 2026 to be better than 2025?
2: It's a really good question. I think the biggest driver would be productivity growth. If businesses continue to move into higher value activities and workers continue to upgrade their skills, I think that creates more room for healthier, more sustainable wage increases. Obviously, Singapore also benefits from strong tripartite cooperation between the government, employers and workers, which has obviously historically helped the country to navigate periods of economic transition quite effectively. I think, though, gone are the days of market-wide increments. And if we're looking at wage growth being more specific to job roles and interest industries, then, of course, talent at the front, looking at the most evolving job types, would be likely to get higher wage increments. But I still think there will be a focus on trying to have a broader approach to wage increments overall across the industries.
4: Kirsty, thank you so much for sharing your insights with us. That was Kirsty Paltok, who is a country manager at Robert Walters Singapore. And still to come, we take a closer look at Indonesia's probe into palm oil titan Wilmar International. And a deal with Princess Cruises will expand its operations out of Singapore to draw premium travellers. Stay tuned.
5: On your next Asia First, we'll take you to Asia's premier defence forum, the Shangri-La Dialogue. The Middle East conflict, strained US commitments in Asia, and rising tensions over Taiwan will likely dominate the agenda as representatives from over 40 countries gather.
6: He's Big Tech's longest-serving CEO, but he doesn't just run the world's most valuable company, chip titan NVIDIA. He's also on the front lines of the U.S.-China tech war. Don't miss CNA's wide-ranging conversation with Jensen Huang. From that superpower showdown,
7: well, China is going to be everybody's greatest rival,
6: to fears of an AI-driven jobs apocalypse,
7: we're scaring people, and that's irresponsible,
6: to how long he plans to lead NVIDIA.
7: I hope to die on the job. That would be a dream come true.
6: CNA correspondent, a conversation with Jensen Huang. Tonight on CNA.
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11: My grandpa was the first one who came to Hong Kong.
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14: Tengo es que puedo coger lo bueno de la cultura china y quedármelo, y lo bueno de la cultura española y quedármelo.
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0: I'm proud of being Filipina and at the same time, I'm proud of what I achieved here in Barcelona.
1: 지금은 인도에서 거의 가족처럼 함께하고 있습니다.
2: 남이 많은가?
3: Things can coexist together, and that's the beauty of Hong Kong as well.
4: When I lead to the tin line, I feel like, oh God, I'm home.
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6: Welcome back. Singapore workers are expected to feel the impact of AI disruption faster than many elsewhere, as a national push gets underway to create a wider range of good jobs and help workers stay agile and adaptable amid rapid transformation. CNA's Eugene Chow and Caitlin Ng find out more from committee co-chair David Neo and member Marcus Lam.
7: David, Marcus, thank you both for joining us. The economic strategy review sets out how Singapore can stay competitive. But for workers, the questions are very immediate. What jobs will be secure? What skills will matter? And how do we make sure people are not left behind? David, what does a good job mean in Singapore in 2026? Is it about wages and stability? Or should Singaporeans expect jobs that also offer progression, purpose, and resilience against disruption?
8: So a good job is not just a job that offers a good paycheck. I think we believe that a good job should be one that offers good dignity, stability, as well as social mobility. And that's why the ESR has also emphasized quite a fair bit on the need to broaden the range of good jobs in the economy. And with the AI disruptions, I think there will be new opportunities that come about in new sectors, new industries. For example, a prompt engineer wasn't something that existed just 2 or 3 years ago, but now it is a thing. And in addition to that, we also want to make sure that all workers are able to basically make use of this opportunity, this advantage, in case to also upskill and make changes. And I think this is a wonderful opportunity for all businesses to also seek to make that social impact, right? How can they also provide a quality job, a good job, that is not just good in terms of providing, you know, mobility, providing dignity as well as stability, but also provides that meaning and purpose, okay, for all our people to be able to align their personal values to, so that everybody is way more engaged and way more productive at work.
9: There sounds to be a lot of change and a lot of disruption that could be happening. So, Marcus, maybe I'll ask you this question. What exactly is it that you're hearing from the ground that workers are anxious about? This? Is it AI disruption? Is it something else?
10: We are an open economy, highly competitive, highly skilled, highly value-add. What it does is technological advancement has a compounded impact on us as the economy. You will feel the impact faster than anyone else in the world. And that creates the anxiousness. I think fresh grad, I would say at the moment, is all looking at, can I find jobs that I love to do and I can see progress, right? The one that is in, I would say, midstream, they are knowledge worker within the organization. I think what they are worried of is that, how am I going to stay relevant? How am I going to be accretive to the organization so that the organization stay relevant in the market and be competitive?
9: The ESR says that Singapore shouldn't slow down AI adoption. In fact, there is an emphasis on that, and we shouldn't slow it down just to preserve jobs. And I think the general sentiment is that while we understand that's economically necessary, it could come off as harsh for these workers where their livelihoods are affected. So, in your opinion, how should Singapore balance out these economic benefits as well as job security for these workers?
8: In this whole disruption and this whole transition, you find that over time, the countries, the industries and the sectors that are better able to incorporate AI to augment their workers to do well will be the ones that come up tops. And the countries that don't will end up seeing businesses, industries moving out of their countries into more competitive countries. If we were to just protect jobs in the short term, you'll find that we'll be doing our workers a disservice in the long term. Because in the long term, if we're not competitive, then those things will move out of Singapore. And therefore, our approach is one, let's protect every worker, but let's also evolve the jobs as fast as we can so that as a whole, okay, we continue to be an attractive, competitive place for companies, for industries to come and take root. because that ultimately is going to be what provides good jobs, not just today, but tomorrow for all our workers.
7: If you could paint a picture for us, right, what would a successful AI augmented worker look like to you 5 years from now?
8: I think that's a mightily difficult question to answer, but an AI augmented worker that is doing well 5 years from now will be somebody who is able to allow AI to do the dull, the repetitive and the boring work, right? Because that doesn't require human intuition or critical thinking. Allow that to do that, and that is best able to harness AI into the current business and production process in a way that leads to meaningful business outcomes, and also is able to see new opportunities that can be brought about by using AI, things that we couldn't do before, okay, perhaps because it requires too much time or too much computation effort, but yet with AI you can narrow that, you act the human intuition, and that creates new possibilities.
9: We hear from the ground that there are graduates having a lot of difficulties. They send out hundreds of applications, they hear like two back. And then on the other hand, we hear employers saying that maybe fresh graduates are a bit more selective in what they're looking for nowadays. So Marcus, I'm curious, what are you hearing from the ground and what is the situation like?
10: There's an expectation gap, naturally, right, between what employers hope to get and what the employees hopes to get. But the expectation gap in this period of time is compounded by the huge difference on what technology can bring about. Our advice to ourselves is, for fresh grad, finding a job that matches your expectation is not useful in this period of time, because when you're out of the job for a year, to me in this AI age, you feel like you're out of job for 2 years. You did not have a chance to join an organization to let you experiment how AI will work in a real workplace. And the advancement of technology will accelerate that difference. So don't get into that situation.
7: David, if I may, I think a lot of people would like to hear from you, you know, or your thoughts about, you know, this expectation gap between fresh graduates and employers.
8: We do have established yardsticks, but those might not be the most important, right, at this current point in time. Things like, is there a structured career pathway? I mean, it's important, but is it as important as before? There's this thing about whether or not our Singaporeans are hungry, are willing. I don't believe for a second that our Singaporeans are not hungry and willing, right? I believe our young people are very competitive, they are very willing. And I think there are enough of them who are willing to do things differently, to do things that require a little bit more of themselves. And I think perhaps this is where we can all adopt that more entrepreneurial mindset. Okay, and it's a lot more about what can I learn from this job opportunity, what skills can I pick up, right? How can I become a better version of myself?
9: So, final question to the both of you. If there is one thing that you think Singapore must get right in the next 5 years when it comes to this economic transition, what do you think it must be?
10: What we need to do is just being pragmatic. It doesn't work, don't be afraid to call out. Don't second guess and say, oh, you're trying to take my part. Who wants to take a part? You fail, I fail. We just need to execute. Pragmatism with the trust that we have for 60 years, I don't see why we can't do it. The only reason is ourselves, it's not anyone else.
8: Well, for me, I think it is this very strong relationship that we already have between the government, the businesses, the unions and the workers. I think that is a unique strength that we've had that has brought us so far over the last 60 years. And it's that the one thing that we continue to need to have operating well, where because the more we are able to have that sense of community, those relationships, and that trust between us, okay, to be able to candidly share observations and conversations about things that are working, things that are not working, and for us to make those changes, I think the more we'll be able to ride out this transition well.
6: Singapore's AI deal value grew 28% on year to exceed $1.8 billion last year. Deal value refers to how much money startups have raised from investors. Enterprise Singapore says AI and deep tech are gaining momentum, with the country's venture funding showing resilience in the face of regional slowdown. Now, in total, Singapore-based firms raised $5.9 billion across 472 deals in 2025. A venture funding report shows that AI startups account for close to 42% of total deal volume, up from about 31%. Funding into deep tech startups increased its share of overall deal value to 24% from 14%. For fintech, Singapore draws in nearly three quarters of funding across Southeast Asia.
2: Today, Startup Blink is launching its Global Startup Ecosystem Index 2026. Here at our event, and Singapore continues to rank fourth globally. It's difficult to hold this spot, but particularly because many cities in the world are also building and investing billions to build up their startup ecosystem. And it shows that we have something going with us.
6: Singapore's tourism industry is getting a major boost as three new Princess Cruises ships will make the country their seasonal home port. The expanded deployment is expected to welcome more than 150,000 passengers over the cruise line's three-year partnership with the Singapore Tourism Board. Now, travellers can look forward to voyages ranging from 10 to 28 days. Destinations include Vietnam, Malaysia, and Thailand and Japan. Tourists from markets like Australia, UK and the US are also expected to hop on board the new vessels.
11: This will encourage visitors to spend more in Singapore, right, through our hotels, dinings and attractions that STB has continuously been working to roll out in their tourism efforts. With another three more cruise ships berthing, it will boost our B2B business, the ship maintenance, the facilities, housekeeping, replenishment, and our SMEs will benefit from this whole ecosystem.
6: In other news, palm oil refiner Wilmar International said that it has not received notice of an investigation from Indonesian authorities. It made the disclosure days after the Indonesian government named it among the 10 firms being investigated for export abuses, including under-invoicing. Now, that's a practice of under-declaring export values in order to skirt taxes. Wilmar added it is working with relevant authorities to understand their concerns. The agribusiness giant made the statement in a filing to the Singapore Exchange during the midday break. The allegations sent Wilmar's Singapore shares down by as much as 11%, their biggest drop in 6 years. The stock ended the day 4% weaker. The probe comes amid President Prabowo Subianto's push to take greater control of the country's commodity exports. He says about $150 billion in tax revenue is being lost annually over weak oversight in shipments. A state-run agency has been instructed to take charge of supervision. But Mr. Prabowo's remarks have left the palm oil sector uncertain over which products would be affected. More clarity on the policy is expected in the coming weeks. And still to come, US and Iran trade fresh strikes across the Gulf, derailing efforts to end the war and reopen the Strait of Hormuz. Plus, a grueling search continues to rescue two more villagers trapped in a flooded cave in Laos. Details when we come back.
12: The first thing in the morning as Asia wakes up to a new day. Get up to speed with major events shaping lives in the region and other parts of the world.
13: Putting things in perspective with eye-opening reports and expert analysis as a new era of global politics breeds power struggles and shifting alliances.
12: We get to the heart of the matter and take stock of the issues you're invested in with on-the-ground reports and wall-to-wall coverage. Viewing it all from a regional lens because we put Asia first.
14: I'm back! My name is Shermin, and you might know me from my search for the one. Oi. Now that that is done and dusted, I'm on a new quest now. One that involves my all-time favorite manga, Berserk. And the artist behind it, Kentaro Miura.
15: Kentaro Miura is a very private person. He's some like figure shrouded in mystery.
14: But with Miura no longer around,
16: I guess I'm 34 years too late.
14: I'm banking on others to tell me more about him.
15: Oh, how is Kentaro Miura's personality like?
17: Suppose try it, I don't want
14: I'm so desperate, I'm even reaching out to manga legends. just to find out more about the Zerk and Mira.
17: Tonikaku majime na sakka san nande.
14: Catch Sherman's Manga Mayhem

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2: Updating tonight's top stories, Foreign Minister Vivian Balakrishnan says recent U.S.-China developments are a positive step towards more stable ties, but cautioned that more work lies ahead. Pay growth in Singapore hit a four-year low in 2025, but lower inflation meant workers saw stronger gains in real pay. And expectations that AI disruption could hit Singapore workers fast amid a push for more good jobs and greater adaptability. In world news, the US and Iran trading fresh attacks in what's seen as their most serious clash since a ceasefire took effect in April. The latest exchange rattling ongoing efforts to broker an end to the conflict. Iran's Revolutionary Guard says it targeted a U.S. airbase in retaliation for American strikes near the Iranian port city of Bandar Abbas. Iran's supreme leader accusing the U.S. and Israel of trying to destabilize the country through the attacks. Iran's foreign ministry, meantime, condemned what it called violations by the U.S. on Bandar Abbas and vowed to defend its sovereignty. A U.S. official said that American forces launched strikes on an Iranian ground control station and shot down four drones in the area. The U.S. strikes came after Iran fired at vessels attempting to transit the Strait of Hormuz. The attack is the second by the U.S. in 3 days. A new report says military doctrines still framed by historical rifts are creating new security challenges in the Asia-Pacific. The International Institute for Strategic Studies released its regional security assessment ahead of the Shangri-La dialogue this weekend. It warns of unfettered risks in defense technology and a worrying proliferation of nuclear capability. A world, it says, that is sleepwalking into instability.
3: A region no longer fully at peace. From border clashes between Thailand and Cambodia to brief battle between India and Pakistan, Asia-Pacific is witnessing growing threats to security that a new report warns could be here to stay. London-based IISS highlighting in its new publication what it calls principal fault lines running through the Korean Peninsula, the Taiwan Strait, and the South China Sea that could lead to conflicts between nuclear-armed powers. All this while major wars are ongoing in Europe and the Middle East that are damaging economies and threatening long-term political stability. The report argues that while security challenges have always been complex, the current pace, scope, and intensity have dramatically increased, and countries are beefing up defenses and strategy to prepare for the real possibility of war. According to the report, military doctrines, formal or informal, hold the key to how armed forces plan their wartime moves. India, for example, focuses its military doctrine on managing challenges posed by neighbors Pakistan and China. While superpowers China and the US have dueling visions of a possible conflict over Taiwan and securing a stronghold on the Asia-Pacific region. While these doctrines can't predict when a war will break out, They can give a sense of how states choose to deter threats and protect what they claim is theirs. They're largely still shaped by geography, as seen in border and maritime disputes. Asia-Pacific is particularly vulnerable to shifting geopolitical tides in the Indian Ocean, especially for energy transits and trade routes. The most telling, recent illustration, Iran's chokehold of the Strait of Hormuz and the US's blockade of the waterway, triggering a global energy crisis. Another risk fueling the flames of war, the rise of artificial intelligence, drone warfare, and quantum technology as countries battle for tech supremacy. And finally, the report warns of a growing threat of nuclear war. China and North Korea's growing arsenals have pushed regional states towards expanding their own nuclear capabilities. The report warns that these developments, if left unchecked, are pushing the world closer to a new nuclear arms race, with the Asia-Pacific at its center.
2: Now, CNA earlier spoke with Dr. Evan Laxmana, who is a senior fellow at International Institute for Strategic Studies and editor of the Institute's latest report. He elaborates on how countries' military doctrines can shape the way they prepare for conflict.
4: Military doctrine can almost become a self-fulfilling prophecy, because the idea is that you train how you want to fight. And part of how you train is developing scenarios and exercises as real as you can. And when we look at the growing sophistication of how the U.S. conducts military exercises with its partners and allies in the region, when you look at China's military exercises in the Taiwan Strait, then you start to see a growing sense of tension, not just because of the exercises, but because the way that those exercises are done, the assets deployed, the sophistication, if there are accidents or miscalculations, if there are misinterpretations of those exercises, then I think the risk of conflict, I think, grows as well.
2: He also looked at how Southeast Asia's border disputes and key maritime routes could raise the risk of conflict and whether they could trigger disruption seen in the Middle East.
4: Across Southeast Asia and the broader Asia-Pacific, there are many unresolved border disputes, both in terms of a land border as well as maritime disputes. So they do become a potential security flashpoint if those issues are unresolved. But they also provide a sense of parameters of how the armed forces of these countries with unresolved disputes mm-hmm. plan to fight. How they develop their armed forces on the military side, on the army side or for the navy side, I think they all are driven by how they envision a future conflict within their geography might take place. And so I think it's particularly challenging to look at the geography of the maritime theater in Southeast Asia, for example, whether it's the Straits of Malacca or the other straits on the Indonesian waters. That creates the kind of opportunities and challenges for the military mm-hmm. To maintain the security of the country, but how they intend to develop their forces, what capabilities to buy, what exercises they have to do. These are all tied to how they view the forces of geography in shaping their military thinking.
2: On the threat of nuclear war, Dr. Laxmana highlighted the worrying trend of growing modernization and the reduction in arms control.
4: When you have, on the one hand, a weakening, if almost decaying, state of arms control, you have the growing modernization and number of nuclear weapons between nuclear armed states. And when you add in conventional missile capabilities that are increasingly sophisticated, which in some contexts could be seen as undermining nuclear deterrence, this is where I think you start to see countries responding to each other's forced modernization and nuclear development, hence the beginning of an arms race.
2: a pledge to bolster security and economic cooperation as leaders of the Philippines and Japan meet for talks in Tokyo. Japanese Prime Minister Sanae Takaichi and Philippine President Ferdinand Marcos Jr. held a press conference about 2 hours ago where they reaffirmed their commitment to bolstering maritime security and negotiate an intelligence-sharing agreement. Ms. Takaichi said it is crucial for the countries to work closer together for, I quote, an evolved, free and open Indo-Pacific. Mr. Marcos also pledged to ensure seas remain open, secure, and governed by rules and not by force. The visit also saw the two countries elevating diplomatic ties to a comprehensive strategic partnership, coinciding with the 70th anniversary of the normalization of their relations. CNA senior correspondent Michio Ishida with the details.
5: Japan has eased its transfer of defense arms in April, and before that, defense equipment was restricted to finished products for rescue, transport, warnings, surveillance, and minesweeping. And on the back of such restrictions, Japan has supplied the Philippines with coastal and air surveillance radar systems, rigid-hulled inflammable boat, and this year, Japan has set aside a budget before easing restrictions, the construction of boathouses and slipways for boats for the Philippines. And now Japan can transfer lethal equipment. The Philippines has been keen to acquire Japan's second-hand Abukuma-class destroyer, and that was expressed during their talks with the defense minister, Shinjiro Koizumi. Prime Minister Takaichi agreed to accelerate talks to possibly realize the handover, given the severe security environment.
2: A race against time to rescue two more villagers trapped in a flooded cave in central Laos for more than a week. Rescuers say they might run out of oxygen as they go deeper into the cave network. They've asked for more oxygen tanks and a refilling station in front of the cave to complete the mission. Five people have been found alive, and emergency workers are now figuring out how to extract them. This was the moment Thai rescuers found the survivors. They're part of a group of eight villagers who entered the cave last week to search for gold deposits and wildlife. But heavy rain and landslides blocked their exit. One of them escaped and called for help. And still to come, tighter rules on cooling systems and bagel aircons as Singapore ramps up its push towards net zero emissions. Plus, Ngee Ann Polytechnic rolling out a $10 million push. It'll give more than half of its students overseas exposure to lesser frequented parts of Asia. Stay with us.

0: On your next Asia First, we'll take you to Asia's premier defense forum, the Shangri-La Dialogue. The Middle East conflict, strained US commitments in Asia, and rising tensions over Taiwan will likely dominate the agenda as representatives from over 40 countries gather.
1: He's big tech's longest-serving CEO, but he doesn't just run the world's most valuable company, chip titan NVIDIA. He's also on the front lines of the U.S.-China tech war. Don't miss CNA's wide-ranging conversation with Jensen Huang from that superpower showdown.
2: Well, China is going to be everybody's greatest rival.
1: To fears of an AI-driven jobs apocalypse.
2: We're scaring people, and that's irresponsible.
1: To how long he plans to lead NVIDIA.
2: I hope to die on the job. That would be a dream come true.
1: CNA correspondent, a conversation with Jensen Huang. Tonight on CNA.
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1: Welcome back. Singapore will introduce stricter rules to ensure commercial refrigeration and vehicle air conditioning systems are more environmentally friendly. The measures will kick in from 1st July next year. The National Environment Agency says it's part of efforts to reduce greenhouse gas emissions and achieve net zero emissions by 2050. Natalie Ong with more.
2: Many cooling systems, such as refrigerators in supermarkets, use gases known as refrigerants to keep temperatures low. Some of them are extremely potent greenhouse gases which trap heat, contributing to global warming. When equipment ages, is damaged or improperly disposed of, these hydrofluorocarbons, or HFCs, can leak into the environment. And their global warming potential can be hundreds or even thousands of times higher than carbon dioxide. That's because they trap more heat than carbon dioxide, measured over 100 years. From July 2027, new refrigeration systems typically used in supermarkets must use refrigerants with lower global warming potential. Supermarket chain FairPrice says around 1 in 5 of its supermarkets have transitioned to refrigeration systems below the new limit. One analyst says the transition could involve higher upfront costs, but they could benefit in the long term.
3: If there is a chance of saving a little bit of energy thanks to improved efficiency of the equipment, then this might translate to quite a bit of savings in terms of dollars for the supermarkets, which to some extent might also reflect to the consumers. But that is hard to predict at this point in time because supermarkets might also face some other costs.
2: But it's not just supermarkets. Passenger cars and light good vehicles will also have these limits with a longer runway. Rules for them take effect in 2028. The Singapore Vehicle Traders Association says almost all imported cars already fulfill the criteria, but it believes some smaller firms may be deterred from entering the market.
4: Some smaller car manufacturers from Southeast Asia, for example, they have not entered Singapore market, or some brands from China, they have not entered Singapore market. Maybe VinFast from Vietnam, some manufacturers from India, or some other brands from China. They will face some challenges to enter Singapore given these requirements.
2: NEA says some of these measures build on existing industry practices. It adds that similar emission standards are also used in other parts of the world.
1: In other news, the Education Ministry will engage the public next month in conversations that could help shape future policies. Topics will include moderating exam stakes, such as using the primary school leaving examinations results for Secondary 1 posting. The move aims to move away from viewing education as an arms race. 6 sessions will be held this year, starting on 27th June, with more discussions planned next year involving educators, parents and youths. Members of the public can sign up via the Education Conversations microsite or submit feedback online. Earlier in January, Education Minister Desmond Lee said the review will build on efforts from the Forward Singapore Conversations.
5: This chapter of Singapore's education story is unfolding against a backdrop of increasingly complex global realities, greater economic volatilities, and rapid technological transformation. This is why we must continue to strengthen our education system.
1: Ngee Ann Polytechnic students will gain wider exposure across Southeast Asia to deepen their skills and networks. The school's hubs in Bangkok, Ho Chi Minh City and Jakarta will support more immersive learning opportunities as part of a new regional talent network for students and organisations. It aims to be the largest of its kind in Singapore. Now, these efforts are backed by a 10 million Singapore dollar fund from Ngee Ann Kongsi. It'll include 2 new fully funded overseas programs. One program will allow student leaders to collaborate with university students regionally. Another is a week-long learning stint where about 3,500 students across 17 courses can apply their disciplines in a regional context. These efforts aim to ensure 3 in 4 NP students graduate with overseas experience by 2030.
6: In to capture the cross-border opportunities as businesses expand, regional readiness is today a strategic necessity for small and globally connected hub like Singapore. Equipping the workforce of the future with not just technical skills, but also cultural intelligence and regional perspective to thrive across Southeast Asia markets has always been a priority.
7: Because we're so used to how Singapore runs and how this process is, that is very structured. But for other countries, it doesn't work the same way because they have their own resources, they have their own different knowledge and stuff. So global immersion is really important because it really differs for every country. So there's no one-size-fits-all solution.
1: Over 40 firms from the private and public sectors are involved in the initiative, offering mentorship and development opportunities. They include firms like Mapletree Vietnam and Sea Limited. One partner company says overseas experience can be a differentiating factor when it comes to hiring.
8: Our folks that we attach overseas and stuff like that, they love it, right? Because they look at every single opportunities to be quite uniquely, right? Very different. And so consequently, you know, they get to think about different business ideas, think about, you know, different ways of fixing a problem. You know, having that regional fluency, as we call that, is super important for students as they expand, look to apply for jobs outside of Singapore markets.
1: President Tharman Shanmugaratnam says, as technology upends the world of work, schools must double down on nurturing every student's human character. He was speaking at Telok Kurau Primary School's 100th anniversary celebration. The school is the alma mater of Singapore's founding Prime Minister, Lee Kuan Yew.
9: We have to aspire with humility, aspire with empathy, and always want to help someone else who's struggling a little, but is our friend, our classmate, our fellow team member, and ultimately our fellow citizen. And that has to be our mission in education.
1: The school also put up a musical to reflect the shared identity, unity, and collective journey of the school community across generations. Performed by teachers and students, it shares how diverse voices and experiences come together in a common purpose to learn and contribute to society. Students from the Applied Learning Program in Coding and Robotics also showcase their work. And that's Singapore Tonight. Don't forget, headlines anytime at cna.asia, plus we're also on Facebook and YouTube. Thanks for your company and have a good night.

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0: Late morning into lunchtime. I'm Cheryl Goh. I'll keep you company for midday 10 to 2. 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
2: 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That is correct. We are open for business right here on CNA 938. It is Hairian Todiman together with Susan Ng. Indonesia's rupiah sinks to fresh record lows, even after an emergency rate hike. But the rupiah isn't alone.
17: That's right. Others like the Indian rupee and Thai baht are also under pressure. We'll take stock of Asian currencies' performance.
2: Plus, Wall Street hit record closing highs as US and Iran apparently agree to extend ceasefire. We'll have all the details, but first, the news. Good morning. Here are the latest headlines coming up from the CNA newsroom. I'm Hairian Todiman together with Susan Ng. The US is said to have reached a tentative agreement with Iran to extend their ceasefire by 60 days. Media reports quoting US officials say the agreement is pending the approval of President Donald Trump. But Iranian state media suggest the agreement has not been finalized. Tasnim News Agency says Tehran has not informed mediators of a finalized text, adding they would notify the public once the deal is completed. Efforts to reach an agreement come as the US and Iran exchanged fire in what is seen as their most serious clashes since the ceasefire took effect in April.
17: Tokyo and Manila have agreed to negotiate a potential intelligence-sharing pact that would step up transfers of military equipment, including warships. And this comes as Japanese Prime Minister Sanae Takaichi hosts Philippine President Ferdinand Marcos Jr. Japan has established intelligence-sharing agreements with close partners, the US, Australia, and South Korea. This year also marks Japan's first time participating in the annual Balikatan military exercise. Usually held between the US and the Philippines, these moves come amid China's maritime claim in the region. President Marcos called for greater security collaboration in his address to the Japanese Diet.
18: In this regard, promoting security,
4: must be a mutual priority. We must work together to reduce undue dependencies and ensure that progress is not held hostage to disruptions or to coercion.
17: CNA senior correspondent Michio Ishida has more on how Tokyo and Manila are looking to boost ties.
12: Japan has eased the transfer of defense arms in April, and before that, defense equipment was restricted to finished products for rescue, transport, warnings, surveillance, and minesweeping. And on the back of such restrictions, Japan has supplied the Philippines with coastal and air surveillance radar systems, rigid-hulled inflammable boat, and this year, Japan has set aside a budget before easing restrictions of the construction of boathouses and slipways for boats for the Philippines. And now, Japan can transfer lethal equipment. The Philippines has been keen to acquire Japan's second-hand Abukuma-class destroyer, and that was expressed during their talks with the defense minister, Shinjiro Koizumi. Prime Minister Takaichi agreed to accelerate talks to possibly realize the handover, given the severe security environment. Earlier, Australia has become Japan's first major defense equipment customer, signing to acquire Japan's Mogami-type frigate. Another major defense agreement between President Marcos Jr. and Ms. Takaichi is to start discussion on GSOMIA, or the General Security of Military Information. It's an agreement which Japan has so far with its only ally, the United States, and with other like-minded nations such as Australia, India, and the UK, or 10 countries. Japan is currently participating for the first time in the multinational exercise Balikatan 26 with 1,400 members of the Self-Defense Force, and it tested for the first time its Type 88 ground-to-surface missile system outside of Japan.
2: In other news, we look at the World Health Organization Chief Tedros Ghebreyesus has arrived in the Democratic Republic of the Congo and is traveling to the epicenter of the Ebola outbreak in Ituri. He says the deadly epidemic can be stopped and is committed to protecting the communities.
15: Yeah, what led me to come here is to really show to the community that they're not alone. And I have done it before, and I would be happy to do it now because, okay, pushing orders from my comfortable office in Geneva is easy, but if I'm asking my colleagues to work with the community and I am asking communities to protect themselves, to do this and that, you know, the best way would be to come and be in the same place.
2: The WHO has recorded 10 confirmed deaths linked to the virus and more than 220 suspected fatalities. There is currently no vaccine for the Bundibugyo strain behind the current outbreak. But the head of the African Union's health agency says one should be ready by end of this year. Neighbouring Uganda has tightened controls at its borders with the DRC after recording one confirmed death from Ebola and six more cases. Despite the WHO discouraging travel bans, the US is among 30 countries that have imposed restrictions. Instead, it is opening a treatment facility in Kenya. That move has been criticized, with some saying it could burden the country's already strained health system.
17: Vietnamese President Tho Lem has begun his state visit to Singapore. He'll be here till Sunday, CNA's Angela Lim reports.
18: This will be his first visit to Singapore in his capacity as head of state. Singapore's Foreign Affairs Ministry says the visit affirms the strong and multifaceted ties between the nation and Vietnam, which was upgraded in March 2025. Mr. Lam, who is also the chief of Vietnam's ruling party, will also deliver the keynote speech at this year's Shangri-La Dialogue. Now, as part of his visit, the Vietnamese leader will receive a ceremonial welcome by his Singapore counterpart, President Tharman Shanmugaratnam, who will host a state banquet in his honour. President Lam will also take part in a tree-planting ceremony with Prime Minister Lawrence Wong before being hosted to separate meals by PM Wong and Senior Minister Lee Hsien Loong. Singapore's Speaker of Parliament, Seah Kian Ping, will also call on President Lam.
2: This year's edition of the Shangri-La Dialogue starts today, here in Singapore, bringing together defence chiefs, ministers and security experts. CNA's Sotelli Edwards has more.
18: Now, the summit comes at a time of rising tensions and uncertainties in the Indo-Pacific and beyond. From maritime security, China's role in the region, to cross-border conflicts, historical wounds and long-standing territorial disputes continue to shape Asia's security landscape. Now, the forum is expected to offer crucial signals on where regional defence ties are headed. AUKUS cooperation is also expected to be closely watched as Australia, the US and UK seek to open their three-member defence pact. And Washington's message will also be a key focus as allies seek clarity on where they stand with the United States.
2: The Shangri-La Dialogue comes as this year's International Institute for Strategic Studies, or IISS, report says the region is no longer fully at peace. CNA's Leong Wai Kit has more on the key flashpoints that are likely to dominate discussions at this year's dialogue.
19: Right, if we look at the Indo-Pacific region, one of the IISS experts said that if you compare this year to last year, tensions have, I quote, definitely increased. And one of the big themes here is your cross-theater developments. For example, whatever is happening at the Strait of Hormuz, that really affects the Asian economies. And you know, the ASEAN summit leaders have been talking about your energy disruption and supply routes. That has a direct effect here. And the increasingly competitive Indo-Pacific would also mean that it's going to be overcrowded on the maritimes here. You've got your naval ships from various countries, and there's always this risk of miscalculation or miscommunication. That said, navies and countries in the Indo-Pacific are taking steps to mitigate those tensions.
17: Wage growth in Singapore hit a four-year low in 2025, but lower inflation meant workers saw stronger gains in their real pay. After adjusting for inflation, real wages rose by 4% in 2025, up from 3.2% the year before. CNA's Glenda Chong has the details.
20: The Manpower Ministry says that real wage growth is expected to remain positive this year. But firms are expected to remain measured in their wage increases amid geopolitical uncertainties and inflationary pressures. Among businesses, more than 70% increased wages last year. And those that raised wages most commonly cited employee retention as the reason. Most sectors saw wage increases, now, although growth was slower than in 2024. Only the insurance services and wholesale trade sectors recorded faster wage growth than the year before. Nearly a quarter of businesses kept wages unchanged, up from 18.5% in 2024. And that's even as more firms were profitable in 2025. The Manpower Ministry says easing inflation may have reduced pressure on companies to raise wages further.
17: Adam Ahmad Samdim is economist at Oxford Economics. He tells CNA 938 it is unclear if this trend of wage growth could spill into next year.
21: Looking at the outlook, firms are quite likely to stay on the cautious side of things. There's a lot of uncertainty now, not just from higher prices in the Middle East with conflict going on, but there's also technological disruptions. And perhaps firms, instead of expanding now, might choose to expand later in the year or next year instead. So there's definitely a bit more caution going on when it comes to wage growth.
17: And that's the news. With Hairianto Diman, I'm Susan Ng. Headlines anytime on CNA 938 and CNA.asia. All right, let's head to the roads. Vehicle breakdown, BKE towards the PIE. This is right after Mandai Road. You're advised to avoid lane 2. Also on the SLE towards the city, a breakdown after Yio Chu Kang Road. Please do drive with care. Another wet day this morning, so please, if you're heading out the door now, do grab a brolly with you. Thundery showers forecast over many areas this morning. Hot day ahead, temperatures up to 34.
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17: Both sides used missiles, drones and fighter jets before it ended with a ceasefire announcement.
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12: And we are open for business right here on CNA 938. It is Harianto together with Susan Ng. Congratulations, you have made it to the end of the week. 29th of May, Friday. In fact, yes. This is
13: Friday. Wait,
12: let me count. Friday 30th, and then next week.
13: Friday 30th? No.
12: No. As in, once the new week starts next week on Monday, it is already the 1st of June.
13: Yeah, we said this yesterday.
12: Yeah. Oh my. So in a way, it is perhaps, you know, sort of the final days of May.
13: It is the final days of May. Sunday will be the last day of May.
12: Exactly. So by the time, you know, you tune in to us again on Monday,
13: it'll be June.
12: It will already be June.
13: Yeah. And it's a public holiday as well.
12: Oh, yes. Oh, yes. It's a long weekend.
13: We have two public holidays this week, don't we? One on Wednesday.
12: Yeah. Hari Raya
13: Haji. And then again on Monday. And Monday is for
12: Visak Day, I think, if I'm not mistaken.
13: Yeah, so it's a replacement for Sunday, isn't
12: Correct,
13: it?
12: Correct, yeah.
13: Monday
12: it's an in lieu.
13: Well, enjoy it, because I don't think there's another public holiday till August.
12: Yeah, that is correct. So kind of, yeah.
13: That's National Day.
12: This is a bit of a back-to-back. So perhaps, I was thinking about it as well just now on my drive-in.
13: Yes.
12: That if, you know, you decide to have a longer weekend or longer holiday, you could essentially just take 2 days.
13: Yes, absolutely. Right? 2 days, 4 days, if you count the Monday and Tuesday.
12: Yeah.
13: You take 4 days and you've essentially got 7, 8, 9, 10 days.
12: Yeah, about there.
13: Yeah.
12: But we are still here. With keeping
13: We're
12: you company.
13: We're here, that's right. And the roads are very quiet as well.
12: Yes.
13: The last few days.
12: It is,
13: and it was not
12: today.
13: Difficult to get cars, private hire cars. Sometimes it's difficult, but I've noticed the last few days have been... Oh, let's not say too much.
12: Just in case
13: I jinx myself today, right? Okay, there we go. Great rides, by the way.
12: Because you still have to come in over the weekend.
13: Oh, okay.
12: Okay. But you know what? As always, thank you so much for keeping us company.
13: Yes.
12: For us to keep you company.
13: That's right.
12: And you can always send us a text to say hello.
13: Yes. Talk to us.
12: 11938.
13: Yes, that's right.
12: Just a quick one here. We thought we wanted to share with you before we begin with our first chat. So ST Engineering has appointed Jeffrey Lam as its Group Deputy Chief Executive Officer or CEO. Mm-hmm. And this is going to be taking into effect from the 1st of June, that is on Monday, right?
13: Yeah.
12: Lam, he is currently the COO, which is Chief Operating Officer and President of Commercial Aerospace in the company. Now, he will step down from both roles to assume this Group CEO appointment.
13: Yeah, well, this position of deputy CEO, it's actually been vacant for 9 years following the retirement of the previous deputy CEO in 2017. So ST Engineering has said that with the appointment, it does reflect continued expansion. This is supported by a robust order book. And of course, they have a strategy which has been executed with discipline.
12: Indeed. So let's see how things pan out for the company.
13: Yeah.
12: We will be monitoring very closely as well. Usually, you know, with this sort of leadership change, you know, direction of the company may
13: change.
12: Change as well, right?
13: Yeah.
12: Perhaps to look at how, again, you know, businesses, I think at the end of the day, we are all facing a little bit of a squeeze with whatever that's happening around the world.
13: Correct.
12: You know, sometimes a certain... things need to change.
13: Correct. But thus far, it's looking quite good, isn't it, for the group? Because they've posted an 11% rise in revenue, 3.3 billion first quarter, which ended March 31st, of course. And the previous quarter was 2.9 billion. So it has seen quite strong growth, revenue

0: growth.
1: Yeah, indeed, indeed. Well, that is what we thought we wanted to share with you this morning. Let's head on to our first live chat. So we begin with looking at currencies in the region, particularly on the rupiah. Now, it has plunged to fresh record lows against the US dollar, breaching the psychologically significant 17,700 rupiah mark at one point. Now, this is despite repeated interventions from Bank Indonesia and an emergency rate hike aimed at restoring market confidence. Now, the central bank has tightened monetary policy, stepped up currency intervention, and even warned it is prepared to use all available tools to stabilize the rupiah. Yet, investors, they remain uneasy.
2: That's right, and the pressure on the rupiah is also unfolding against a broader backdrop of weakness across Asian currencies. The Indian rupee, that's also touched record lows. Philippine peso, Thai baht and Malaysian ringgit have all come under pressure as rising oil prices, elevated US yields, geopolitical tensions drive investors back into the dollar. But while many Asian currencies are weakening, analysts say the rupiah has emerged as one of the region's most vulnerable currencies. At the same time, President Prabowo has come under criticism after appearing to downplay the impact of the rupiah's decline.
1: Well, let's get some insights now from Lavanya Venkateswaran, Executive Director, Senior ASEAN Economist at OCBC. Lavanya, thank you for joining us this morning on Open for Business. Welcome back. We want to ask you, Lavanya, what is doing more damage here to the rupiah right now? Is it global forces such as, you know, oil prices, dollar strength, or domestic concerns about policy credibility and capital outflows?
3: Good morning. Thank you for having me. Always good to be back. It's a great question. I think, you know, even policymakers are trying to break this down at the moment because they're trying to understand what's driving the moves here recently. I'd say it's a combination of both because we do have an external environment which has recently become a bit more conducive for risk, but prior to this week was a little bit more volatile. Adding to which, we got a lot of domestic announcements which signaled huge policy shifts for Indonesia, right? Which also added to investor uncertainty. So at this point, it is a combination of both that have been driving sentiment overall. And I think, you know, as we go into the coming days, there seems signs that the external environment could be stabilizing a little bit, particularly because US and Iran have indicated an intention to further continue discussions.
2: So if a 50 basis point hike still does not fully stabilize the rupiah, Lavanya, what does BI do next? I mean, how much room do they have to keep defending the currency without hurting growth, credit demand and business confidence?
3: So at the moment, we have another 50 basis point hike in our profile. And we do think that BI can go as high as 625 when it comes to the policy rate, because that was their previous high. That said, you know, we did see a very strong Q1 growth, which means that in the coming quarters, GDP growth is likely to slow because a lot of the support that we got in Q1 was due to government support. And we do think that going into the coming quarters, that support has to come off a little bit because the government really does not have that much room to maneuver on the fiscal side, right? So it will be a fine balancing act for Bank Indonesia in the coming months. But we think that at least in the near term, there is room to hike by another 50 basis points.
1: Okay. Lavanya, Indonesia President Mr. Prabowo Subianto argued villagers, they would not care because they do not use dollars. How does that fit into the wider narrative or not even? Once we think about imported staples, fertilizer, fuel, transport costs.
3: Yes. It's a hard argument to make because ultimately, economic theory is not based on just what one section of society believes the currency is going to do. It is a much broader story. It tells you about the forces that are at play in a very fundamental sense, right? So it's perhaps true that in the near term, certain sections of society don't feel the pressure as much. But as an oil importing nation, as a nation that has a current account deficit and a fiscal deficit, there are definitely pressures on the Indonesian macroeconomy, which are hard to ignore at this point. These perceived pressures could be amplified if the authorities do not address concerns in a timely manner. We've already seen Bank Indonesia stepping up. So I think at this point, it's also a little bit of the perception game at play here. And it is important to send the right signals, particularly when things are looking slightly more uncertain for investors.
2: Let's take a look at currencies on a broader level now. Some Asian currencies have stabilized despite global uncertainty. Which ones have stood out for you so far in terms of hedging against political headwinds? And what have they done right compared to the rupiah?
3: So I think the one currency rather that stood out in our region is the Malaysian ringgit. We have seen a little bit more weakness in recent days. That said, we've seen dollar ringgit stabilizing very near the four levels, and it hasn't really broken that for some time, right? Which suggests that there is an inherent strength within the economy, which is allowing for investors to stay confident about economic prospects even during times of turmoil. Malaysia has been doing things right for some years now already, and I think that's bearing fruit at this current point in time. We've seen subsidy rationalization, fiscal consolidation, and an attempt to diversify the revenue base, all on the fiscal side in terms of reform. We've also seen the government implementing a whole host of national master plans, which are looking to take industry to the next level, broaden the investor base, deepen the investor base. So there's a combination of a variety of factors which have led to private investment also looking up for Malaysia. And all of these have lent their inherent strength during this time of uncertainty globally.
1: Lavanya, based on your observations, would you say the divide in Asia between economies perceived as politically stable and reform-oriented, versus economies seen as more unpredictable, becoming more apparent and wider, you think, that divide?
3: It's a combination of a few factors. So
1: Okay.
3: certainty certainly plays a factor,
1: Yeah.
3: but it's also oil importers versus oil exporters, commodity importers versus commodity exporters, because at this point we are dealing with a price, also a volume shock when it comes to overall commodities. Because the one thing we must remember is the Strait of Hormuz has effectively been closed now for over 3 months. Right. And that does mean that at some point, energy supplies come into question as well. So it is a combination of factors that are leading to to this differentiation that we're seeing across Asia.
2: Could this become a broader ASEAN challenge, Lavanya, especially if weaker regional currencies start hurting trade balances, tourism flows, and even consumer demand?
3: At this point, we are looking at the exchange rate moves in the macroeconomic sense as a bit of an automatic stabilizer, right? Which means that when sentiment tends to be weak and it gets reflected on these external indicators and external balances, there also tends to be a little bit of a give when it comes to things like the trade balance, because depreciation ultimately is supposed to help exports. It does so with a lag, but it's supposed to help exports. It does mean that imported inflation and imported pressures in the near term could pick up, which is something that policymakers have to start mitigating against. But at this point, we are very closely watching the external balances of the ASEAN economies, particularly those with deficits on the current account side, India, Indonesia, the Philippines, and to a certain extent, Thailand, Vietnam as well, although these have stronger external balances than some of their peers. And this is largely because we do see some drag coming through from this persistent external cloud that we've been facing in the last couple of months.
1: Lavanya, just quickly, I thought I wanted to pick up on the point you talked about weaker currencies supporting exports, right? Is there a danger of a competitive weakness cycle in Asia, you know, where countries, they quietly tolerate weaker currencies to support exports?
3: It depends on the economy here, because, you know, within ASEAN itself, we have a very distinct way of thinking about currency weakness for certain central banks. So, for example, the Bank of Thailand is probably going to be more acceptable of Thai baht depreciation than, say, Bank Indonesia, which does tend to react to IDR weakness. So there's no one size fits all kind of policy when it comes to the currency at this point. But I'd say the risk of a competitive depreciation is a bit low at the moment.
1: Okay. Lavanya, we will leave it at that. Always a pleasure to speak with you, to get your insights and perspectives. We are going to be monitoring the currencies in the region very closely. As and when we have more updates, more developments, we hope to have you back on the show to get more of your perspectives.
3: Sounds good. Thank you so much.
1: The pleasure is ours. We've been speaking there with Lavanya Venkateswaran, Executive Director and Senior ASEAN Economist at OCBC. Now, if you'd like to listen back to this interview, you can head on to CNA.Asia, look out for the Listen tab, and look out for CNA 938 Rewind. That is where all our podcast interviews are being held. You can also head on to Spotify.
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1: With the time at 7:30, let's take a look at the latest headlines coming up from the CNA newsroom. I'm Haryanto Diman. The US is said to have reached a tentative agreement with Iran to extend their ceasefire by 60 days. Media reports quoting US officials say the agreement is pending the approval of President Donald Trump. But Iranian state media suggest the agreement has not been finalized. Tasnim news agency says Tehran has not informed mediators of a finalized text, adding they would notify the public once the deal is completed. Efforts to reach an agreement come as the US and Iran exchanged fire in what is seen as their most serious clashes since the ceasefire took effect in April. From Washington, we have Kit Fisher, who has more on where things currently stand in negotiations, even as both sides escalate attacks.
5: This is one of the difficulties, that we do get differing versions of what is contained within this framework. What we think we understand is that this is to essentially negotiate a 60-day ceasefire, and during that, the Strait of Hormuz would be reopened to maritime traffic at the same time as the US naval blockade would be lifted on Iranian ports. The Americans say there would be no tolls charged in the Strait of Hormuz to commercial ships, and also that Iran would clear the mines that it's laid in the Strait of Hormuz. Crucially, though, this does not address the nuclear issue, the enriched uranium that Iran has, and the future of its nuclear program. That would be set to be discussed during the 60-day ceasefire. That has been the biggest stumbling block through all of this. And this framework doesn't actually make any big statement about that. We should also mention that also on Thursday here in the US, Scott Bessent, the Treasury Secretary, said that he was going to increase economic pressure on Iran by saying that its airlines could no longer refuel or stop in the US or indeed sell tickets as another way of trying to put some pressure on Iran. So there does seem to be the sense that there could be a diplomatic breakthrough on the horizon. But of course, we have been here before and things haven't turned out the way they have felt like they would do.
1: The Regional Security Forum, known as the Shangri-La Dialogue, will bring together ministers and military chiefs from over 40 countries to Singapore, including US Defense Secretary Pete Hegseth. His address tomorrow will be closely watched for clues on the future of US-China relations, following President Donald Trump's recent visit to Beijing and as tensions continue to grow over Taiwan. China is sending a delegation led by Major General Meng Xiangqing from the National Defense University. Chinese military scholars are expected to outline Beijing's security positions at the annual security summit.
2: The cave rescue in Laos has entered a critical phase as crews race to drain floodwaters and bring survivors to safety. Five people have been found alive while two remain missing. Divers from Japan, Indonesia, Thailand and France are expected to arrive today to help in the rescue effort. Officials say the survivors have not been pulled out yet due to extremely risky conditions. The cave is located in a rugged and remote area north of the Laotian capital Vientiane. Laos officials say the group ventured into the cave last week in search of gold, but flash floods caused by heavy rain trapped them inside.
1: And back home, the Education Ministry, or MOE, will engage the public next month in conversations that could help shape future policies. Discussion topics include moderating exam stakes, such as using the primary school leaving examinations results for Secondary 1 postings. The aim is to move away from education being viewed as an arms race. There will be six such sessions this year, with the first to be held on the 27th of June. MOE says the discussions will continue next year and will involve education professionals, parents and youths. Those keen to take part can sign up at the Education Conversations microsite. The public can also submit their feedback online. Now, earlier in January, Education Minister Desmond Lee said the review will build on efforts from the Forward Singapore Conversations.
6: This chapter of Singapore's education story is unfolding against a backdrop of increasingly complex global realities, greater economic volatilities, and rapid technological transformation. This is why we must continue to strengthen our education system.
1: Alrighty, we'll get you some business news in a bit, but before that, perhaps we will do some traffic.
2: Yeah, that's right. Vehicle breakdown, quite a number of them. CTE towards the AYE after Ang Mo Kio Avenue 5, PIE towards Tuas after Eng Neo Avenue, PIE towards Changi after Jurong Town Hall Road. Also towards Tuas, this is in the opposite direction of the PIE, a breakdown at Clementi Avenue 6. And if you're driving along the AYE towards the MCE, there's a vehicle breakdown there before Tuas West Road. Please drive with care.
1: Alrighty, let's get you some business news now. We begin with oil prices. They continue to ease in Asian trade on reports that the US and Iran have reached a tentative deal to extend their ceasefire. The S&P 500 and the Nasdaq posted record closing highs on optimism that the conflict may soon be ending. But uncertainty over whether a deal has been finalized paired some of Wall Street's overnight gains. Investors are also digesting key inflation data that showed prices increased at their fastest pace in 3 years last month, driven by higher energy prices. It is raising expectations that the US Federal Reserve will keep interest rates unchanged well into next year.
2: Anthropic has taken over OpenAI as the most valuable artificial intelligence startup following its latest funding round in what could be its last private fundraising before debuting on public markets. The Claude chatbot maker raised $65 billion, valuing the company at just short of $1 trillion, almost triple its previous valuation in February. And that eclipses OpenAI's latest estimated worth of $852 billion. Now, the company's projected annual revenue also crossed $47 billion this month, unprecedented for a startup of this size. Its AI tools have surged in popularity, particularly among software developers and workplace customers, giving it edge over rival OpenAI. Backers are now taking stakes in the firm ahead of an IPO expected this year. OpenAI and SpaceX are also preparing for listings. Singapore's AI deal value grew 28% on year to surpass $1.8 billion last year. Deal value refers to the amount of money that startups raise from investors. Now, Enterprise Singapore says AI and deep tech are gaining momentum, with the country's venture funding showing resilience in the face of a regional slowdown. In total, Singapore-based firms raised $5.9 billion across 472 deals in 2025. A venture funding report shows that AI startups account for close to 42% of total deal volume, and this is up from about 31%. Funding for deep tech startups increased its share of overall deal value to 24% from 14%. Singapore draws nearly three quarters of Southeast Asia's funding for fintech. And here's Minister of State for Trade and Industry, Alvin Tan.
7: Today, Startup Blink is launching its Global Startup Ecosystem Index 2026 here at our event, and Singapore continues to rank fourth globally. It's difficult to hold this spot, but particularly because many cities in the world are also building and investing billions to build up their startup ecosystem. And it shows that we have something going with us.
2: Pay growth in Singapore hit a four-year low in 2025, but spending power stayed strong. According to the Manpower Ministry's latest report, that's because of lower inflation. CNA's Angela Lim has the details as she taps on the analysis of Professor Lawrence Low from the NUS Business School's Department of Strategy and Policy.
8: Total wages that dropped from 5.6% in 2024 to 4.9% last year. Though accounting for inflation, the impact isn't so bad. Now, real wages rose 4% faster than the year before. And across all types of workers, pay increased at a similar rate. But for general employees, wage growth fell from 5.8% to 4.8%, the lowest among the groups. And analysts says this could be due to the advent of new tech.
9: AI that can perform action based on decisions made autonomously without human instruction. And I think this may have some impact on work needed by workers. And at the same time, this might even push wages down.
8: Even then, businesses performed strongly last year. More than 83% were profitable, about 2 percentage points higher than in 2024. Most reported steady or better profits, which MOM says suggests a growing share of financially stable firms. Still, fewer companies raised wages, with more choosing to keep salaries unchanged. Among firms that did increase pay, the main reason was to retain workers. And as for this year, MOM says wage growth should stay positive, though employers may turn more cautious.
9: For this coming year, there's likely to be a push for wages to go down because there'll be pressure resulting from inflation, which will then increase the cost of doing business. Some of the commodities, the materials, will be more expensive for business, and this will actually reduce their profit, which then will reduce their performance and their demand for workers, and also their ability to pay workers.
2: And that's business news as it breaks on CNA.asia.
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4: That's right. Global markets showing signs of a possible US-Iran breakthrough, with Wall Street at record highs and oil easing. But the deal is not sealed and inflation remains uncomfortable. We'll talk about whether investors are right to embrace risk, how the Fed might respond, and whether AI funding boom is becoming a new market fault line.
3: Well, let's take a look at the figures as markets closed. We are seeing, of course, a sea of green, NASDAQ being the biggest winner there, up close to 1%. S&P 500 up about 0.5%, and the Dow rather flat, but still up 0.05%. We have Chris Weston now, who's head of research at Pepperstone, to share with us his insights and perspectives on markets development. Chris, thank you for joining us this morning. Always a pleasure to have you on our show. So we are seeing US indices hit fresh records as oil eased on a tentative US-Iran truce plan. Are those enough reasons for a durable risk-on mood?
5: Yeah, I think so. And thank you for having me on. Look, I think there's a lot of things going right for the US equity market at the moment. We've got growth sort of running, if you look at the Atlanta Fed model, about 4% for the quarter, probably a bit higher, probably should come down a little bit. But, you know, we're seeing the data, surprise indices coming out strong. So on the whole, things are, yeah, economic data seems pretty lively. A lot of that obviously driven by the AI spend and the CapEx spend. People talk about this K-shaped economy. But yeah, growth's going okay. I mean, earnings have been very strong. I mean, what we've seen from the start of the year is that, yeah, forward estimates of earnings per share for the S&P have risen by about $21 or so. So, you know, earnings expectations have been pushed up, and that's actually reduced the sort of the index multiple, if you will. So that's been a strong tailwind. Obviously, you know, we're seeing really strong moves coming through in the semi space. Yeah, energy sort of has its time every now and again, and the banks look okay. But, you know, certainly there are continued tailwinds. We've got very low volatility playing through as well. And that's really important because there's a lot of funds out there that wait equity allocations based on the level of realized volatility in the market. And as that's coming down to low levels, they're able to work more capital into the equity market as well. So, you know, I think there's pullback should be pretty shallow. I think the equity market all-time highs, look, you can't really get any more bullish than a market at all-time highs. So pullback should be shallow. And I think, yeah, we continue to tread, tread higher going forward.
4: Chris, the proposed 60-day MOU still lacks final approval and confirmed text. What would make investors treat this as a peace premium rather than headline relief?
5: Like, I think, yeah, to have something tangible, it's got to include something around nuclear. I mean, that really is the factor for traders and investors to really sort of sink their teeth and believe that we're not going to revisit this situation further down the line, that it has to have a firm agreement about Iran's nuclear capability and enrichment capability. So that's the thing that would really solve it. I mean, obviously, you know, in the short term, I think the market's really looking at the idea about what happens with the functionality of the Straits of Hormuz. We're talking about, you know, can we revisit a situation where vessels going east to west and west to east through the strait goes back to pre-conflict levels of 120, 140 vessels a day. Obviously, there's issues with a lot of production has been curtailed, come offline, and there's been, you know, that's going to take a bit of time because of the impacts of the conflict on certain producers, and that might take months to come back on in terms of the actual run rate of production. But yeah, I think for the markets themselves, for Brent crude to continue this downtrend that we've been seeing, the short-term issue is around the Straits of Hormuz and what that looks like. Is there going to be frictionless flow? And I think that's kind of where we're leaning to at the moment. But for a strong, long-going belief that we're not going to revisit some sort of tension, it has to be an agreement around Iran's nuclear capabilities.
3: The US dollar, Chris, it slipped despite the ceasefire optimism. Could emerging market equities enjoy a sustained relief rally, or is this only a short squeeze?
5: Well, on the dollar, I'll touch on the dollar play first of all. Yeah. I mean, we were pretty bullish on the US dollar up until, you know, a week ago or so. But yeah, we've really been seeing signs of US exceptionalism coming through now. Yeah, US growth was pretty strong, as I talked about. Yields were moving up, but that long end yields across the bond markets, it wasn't just a US phenomenon. It was Japan, UK, Europe, a lot of places as well. But you know, certainly you'd seen a situation where the market had said, you know, we're not looking at cuts now over the next 12 months. Now the next move from the Fed is likely to be a hike. Those have sort of been put in place. But, you know, that was a dollar positive. Then, of course, as I say, you had the exceptionalism story where, yeah, semis were absolutely flying. Memory stocks were blowing up. And, yeah, it was really a very, very strong move playing through. And obviously that huge earnings growth that we've talked about. And we got the US dollar nicely above 99 on the dollar index. But now what we're seeing is just a situation where it's just really consolidating for a pretty tight range. Euro dollar 116.50, 116 the figure, and then dollar index very, very tight range around 99.50, 99 the handle there. So yeah, we're just having a breath, pause for breath, and just see exactly where it's going. But I mean, it doesn't necessarily take a weaker US dollar for emerging markets to find their mojo again. We just need to see low volatility in bond markets and the US dollar, and that's exactly what we're seeing now. So you know, that could be a time when people like to go back into these plays. I mean, we have seen some big sell-offs in things like Indonesia and places like that. But yeah, I think they've got idiosyncratic factors as well. But a lot of that has to come down with whether they're importing crude or they're an exporter as well. And that's a big issue. So look, I think the dollar is one thing, but it's certainly not the wrecking ball that people may have coined before. But yeah, we're seeing low volatility across the dollar pairs at the moment. And I think people are just kind of asking, what's the next catalyst to drop here?
4: You did mention this briefly earlier, Chris, but we want to dive deeper into this. A latest data print, April PCE, rose 0.4% monthly. Annual inflation stayed at 3.8%. The broader economy expanded only 1.6% in Q1. Does this still look like a Goldilocks landing, or is this early stagflation risk at play?
5: Well, we have heard various Fed members talking about this idea about stagflation risk. I think Jay Powell, the last press conference or the one before, was very keen to point out exactly what stagflation meant to him. I know he's not with us anymore in terms of the chair, but there's a difference between 1980s style stagflation, which required a Volcker-esque move to really stamp it out, and obviously that hurts. And ultimately, what we're seeing now, where inflation's has been above target for some time. If you look at core PCE at the moment, we're at 3.3%. It's a markedly different stagflation to what we saw back in the 80s. So, there are some stagflation environments and dynamics at play. But I think, if the equity market was really concerned about a proper stagflation environment, we wouldn't be at all-time highs at the moment. We'd be, there'd be a drawdown of 5-10% at least now. So, yeah, I think if you look at inflation expectations, long-term, short-term, they're not at levels where you're really genuinely concerned about a risk-off move. Like, bond yields at the long end have moved up, into sort of 4.70 in the 10-year. But, it's been driven by real rates. It's not been driven by much higher inflation expectations. So, I think the market is saying to themselves, look, there are some stagflationary environments at force, but, look, the economy's ticking along quite well. The labour market, we saw from the jobless claims last night, 215,000, it's not too bad. Stagflation, perhaps, but it's not at the levels which we're seeing a proper risk-off move. And, no one's really buying volatility as a hedge. VIX is at 15% or so. Skew's pretty low. So maybe, but I don't think the market's telling you they're not too concerned about it right now.
3: Chris, to what extent persistent inflation challenges current rally in US equities? Particularly, we want to focus now on high-growth tech stocks and the tech sector.
5: Well, where this comes in is that there's a number of factors at play. Yeah. One is looking at if you start discounting the future cash flows, go back to university days, discount the future cash flows for the risk-free rate. Well, those cash flows that these businesses are generating are so high that you're going to need to see a 10-year treasury at probably 8 10% to really, really, you know, derail that situation, so that you're going to sort of get a negative net present value on these investments. So I don't think I don't think where yields are at the moment is too much of a concern for that side of things. You know, we're looking at the cost of capital. A lot of these businesses at the moment, the elasticity of demand is just so inelastic that, yeah, they're, it's just momentum. It's just up and up and up. And as we see, what's really interesting, a lot of these companies, they don't just beat expectations, they smash expectations. I think there was only one company in the tech sector, the whole tech sector in the S&P, that missed expectations around earnings. We've even had Dell coming out this morning. You know, they came out and raised expectations around guidance for sales for the end of the year by a pretty chunky margin. The stock closed up 22% in the after hours. That is a hardware stock that's really benefiting from the AI server side of things. So people are still seeing huge growth in AI, the adoption story real. And, you know, I think what you're looking at in terms of, you know, the effect of inflation into bond markets is not a concern for these stocks at the moment. You know, Anthropic is, yeah, we're going to see that list later this year. That's killing it at the moment, you know, taking over OpenAI. OpenAI is not doing too bad as well. We've got SpaceX coming out soon. You know, that's going to position itself as an AI stock as well. So I think that whole scene's still got movement. I don't think the inflation story at the moment, what we're seeing either in expectations, realized inflation, or the effects that it has in the bond market is derailing that momentum in any kind of capacity.
4: Chris, let's talk next about Anthropic. Their $965 billion valuation. It has the backing of many state-backed entities like Singapore's Temasek, Abu Dhabi's MGX as well. What do you make of this? I mean, how does state-backed capital alter mechanics of eventual IPOs?
5: Yeah, it makes it difficult. I mean, we're talking about governance and various factors as well, but and it depends where you are in you know, which countries, because then it suddenly becomes, you could open yourself up to a NVIDIA style, you know, geopolitical situation, you know, US versus X. Yeah. Because, you know, they do have some, they've got some, agents that are coming out, which have had to be delayed because of the sheer power that they've got as well. So yeah, it does open up and makes things a little bit more, cumbersome, I think, in that situation. But yeah, Anthropic are doing everything right at the moment. It's backed by, you know, it's leveraged and partnered up with the right companies, Amazon, Alphabet from the TPU side. You know, obviously it's got momentum. It's now overtaken OpenAI in terms of value. We're talking about nearly $1 trillion of market cap, effectively, if it was to list. So it's doing everything right. Its products are brilliant. You know, it's run out of probably the biggest issue for them recently was that they've run out of compute. They had underinvested, and you know, that impacted a lot of people's user experience in terms of their ability to get the results that they want and train the models as quickly as they wanted. So they've invested significantly, $100 billion recently in new compute power. And you know, they're just doing everything right. So for me personally, I can't wait for the IPO, whenever that's going to be. We're talking probably Q3, but I think, yeah, that's something that's going to be very well supported.
3: We are going to be monitoring that as well. A very exciting times indeed. Chris, concerns of private market valuations in AI rising faster than public technology companies, there are concerns of debt. Is there a risk, you think, that private markets are now leading a valuation bubble?
5: I think this came onto the radar, you know, a couple of months ago. Everyone was talking about private credit and private markets, and you know, there were certain companies that were looking very, very frothy, and people like Jamie Dimon were talking about that as well. But then it sort of came back. Credit spreads came back, and you know, people were saying a lot of the risk is being priced in. I don't trade these markets. I don't invest in any of these stocks. But I look at the, you know, for me as a sort of a broader, yeah, what's the read through into bigger risks for publicly traded markets? Well, you know, credit spreads in high yield and investment grade, which you can trade at, are not at levels which reflect too great a concern. Maybe they're wrong. Obviously, we've seen the equity market all time high and trending higher. So I think at the moment, I've got a BDI on this like a lot of other people. But, you know, when it happens, if it was to happen, if it was to really cause major concerns and spiral out of control, call it the bubble pop, if you will, that will not be a one-day affair. It'll be, it'll go on for a period of time. And the thing for us is recognizing it and reacting, and not keep your head in the sand. So, I don't think it's a major issue at the moment. Well, it's certainly on the radar, but it's one of those things that, if it happens, You've got to recognize it, be quick,
3: yeah,
5: and manage it. Yeah, you know, I think that's probably the best way I'm looking at it.
3: Okay. I like that term, a bubble pop there, Chris.
5: Yeah.
3: Always a pleasure to speak with you. We look forward to our next chat to get more of your insights and perspectives on market developments.
5: Lovely. Thank you very much.
3: Thank you so much there. The pleasure is ours. We've been speaking there with Chris Weston. He's head of research at Pepperstone, and he brings us to the end of Open for Business right here on CNN 938. But don't go away, because the morning report coming right up, and we are going to be speaking with our reporters who are on the ground at the Shangri-La Dialogue that is starting today, and it's going to go all the way till Sunday. We're going to be speaking with Aslam, who will be sharing with us a bit more on preparations, security preparations, ahead of the SLD dialogue, which is the Shangri-La dialogue. And then we are going to be speaking with YKID as well, who will be weighing in on what to expect from the conversations at the dialogue. So all this coming right up. So make sure you stay with us right here on CNN 938. The 8 o'clock news coming right up.
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6: Now, the morning report with Andrea Heng and Haryanto Dima.
3: Hey, hey, it's the start of the morning report right here on CNA 938. Asia's annual Premier Defence Summit, Shangri-La Dialogue, starts in Singapore today.
4: Our correspondents are standing by with the latest on what to expect in this edition of the Shangri-La Dialogue.
3: Plus, our resident fact checker is standing by to tell us what is fact and fiction. This week, we are going to be looking at something that has to do with a prosthetic CIA mask. So make sure you stay with us right here on CNN 938. The news coming up. Good morning. Here are the latest headlines coming up from the CNN newsroom. I'm Haryanto Diman, together with Susan Ng. The US is said to have reached a tentative agreement with Iran to extend their ceasefire by 60 days. Media reports quoting U.S. officials say the agreement is pending the approval of President Donald Trump. But Iranian state media suggest the agreement has not been finalized. Tasnim News Agency says Tehran has not informed mediators of a finalized text, adding they would notify the public once the deal is completed. Efforts to reach an agreement come as the U.S. and Iran exchanged fire in what is seen as their most serious clashes since the ceasefire took effect in April.
4: Tokyo and Manila have agreed to negotiate a potential intelligence-sharing pact that would step up transfers of military equipment, including warships. And this comes as Japanese Prime Minister Sanae Takaichi hosts Philippine President Ferdinand Marcos Jr. Japan has established intelligence-sharing agreements with close partners, the US, Australia and South Korea. Now, this year also marks Japan's first time participating in the annual Balikatan military exercise, usually held between the US and the Philippines. And these moves come amid China's maritime claims in the region. President Marcos called for greater security collaboration in his address to the Japanese Diet.
15: In this regard, promoting security must be a mutual priority. We must work together to reduce undue dependencies and ensure that progress is not held hostage to disruptions or to coercion.
4: CNA senior correspondent Michio Ishida has more on how Tokyo and Manila are looking to boost ties.
8: Japan has eased its transfer of defense arms in April, and before that, defense equipment was a